0: in Hawaii, Honolulu, Hoboken, Maine, you name it. And it's 8 o'clock in New York, 7 in Chicago, 6 in the Mountain States, 5 on the West Coast. It's time for the Family Roads Across America live tonight. Maggie, great to have you here.
1: Great to be with you, Father.
0: And there in the background, we see the One Nation Under God logo. We're going to be out there with you on Saturday, July 4th, for Philly on the 4th, for the Family Roads Across America, 4:30 p.m. in the Cathedral, followed by Mass. And the next day, our Holy Father Pope Francis is going to have a video greeting for all the pilgrims of the National Eucharistic Pilgrimage. Isn't that wonderful?
1: Oh, so cool. Will we have that on Relevant Radio
0: Plus?
1: Yeah,
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0: 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And a word to all the people going on vacation, be safe around the water. Make sure youngsters have a life preserver on. Let's pray for peace and unity in our families, in our country, in our church, in the world. Let's pray for the terrible situation in Venezuela. Very happy to see the U.S. bishops are helping out. The Vatican's helping out. The United States government is helping out to the tune of about $200 million. And we'll pray for all of that. God bless them. Maggie, do you have any prayer intentions?
1: Prayers for anyone that has to work in this heat, especially for construction and
0: yep.
1: garbage men, and just, you know, it's a lot to do outside.
0: We will pray for them. In the name of the Father, and of the Son, and of the Holy Spirit, amen. I believe in God, the Father Almighty, creator of heaven and earth, and in Jesus Christ, his only Son, our Lord, who was conceived by the Holy Spirit, born of the Virgin Mary, suffered under Pontius Pilate, was crucified, died, and was buried. He descended into hell, the third day rose again from the dead. He ascended into heaven and seated at the right hand of God, the Father Almighty. From thence he shall come to judge the living and the dead.
1: I believe in the Holy Spirit, the Holy Catholic Church, the communion of saints, the forgiveness of sins, the resurrection of the body, and life everlasting. Amen.
0: This Our Father is for our Holy Father, Pope Leo XIV. There he is on the screen. Our Father, who art in heaven, hallowed be thy name. Thy kingdom come, thy will be done on earth as it is in heaven.
1: Give us this day our daily bread, and forgive us our trespasses, as we forgive those who trespass against us. And lead us not into temptation, but deliver us from evil. Amen.
0: Three Hail Marys for increase of virtues of faith, hope, and charity. Hail Mary, full of grace, the Lord is with thee. Blessed art thou amongst women, and blessed is the fruit of thy womb, Jesus.
1: Holy Mary, Mother of God, pray for us sinners now and at the hour of our death. Amen.
0: Hail Mary, full of grace, the Lord is with thee. Blessed art thou amongst women, and blessed is the fruit of thy womb, Jesus.
1: Holy Mary, Mother of God, pray for us sinners now and at the hour of our death. Amen.
0: Hail Mary, full of grace, the Lord is with thee. Blessed art thou amongst women, and blessed is the fruit of thy womb, Jesus.
1: Holy Mary, Mother of God, pray for us sinners now and at the hour of our death. Amen.
0: Glory be to the Father, to the Son, to the Holy Spirit.
1: As it was in the beginning, is now, and ever shall be, world without end. Amen.
0: And today is Tuesday, so we pray the Sorrowful Mysteries tonight. The first Sorrowful Mystery is the Agony in the Garden. Maggie?
1: Today we pray for Catholic schools to be blessed with leadership that's faithful to the teachings of Christ and His Church. Vicki from Schererville, Indiana, is requesting prayers for the soul of her daughter Elizabeth, who was tragically killed in an organized bicycle event on this day in 2007.
0: Oh, no.
1: Alice from Sibley, Illinois, needs prayers for their office surgeon who sustained a foot injury that could affect upcoming surgeries, including mm-hmm. those for cancer patients. Please pray for immediate healing. James from Philadelphia is praying for the repose of the soul of Deacon Gerald, who was a big influence in his life. And Mary from Maine is asking for prayers for her best friend's son, who just turned 3 and was diagnosed with cancer last week. That's too young.
0: It's way too young. That's a heart. Very, very distressing. Let's go to the phones and take your prayer intentions on this 30th day of June.
1: Up first, we have our friend Smitty calling back from Beaver Dam, Virginia.
0: Smitty in Virginia, how are you?
2: Well, I normally like to say good, but I'm not so good today. But I'm still going to say positive, and I'm fantastic. Following the advice of Norman Vincent Peale in his book, The Power of Positive Thinking, trying to stay positive. But before I tell you my prayer request, I got to say the most important thing. Maggie, yippee, you got your key. You got your key to the house. I've been almost as excited for you guys to get your house key. Oh, I want to listen every night. Come on, when's that key coming? So I'm so glad you got that key finally. Now, also, of course, let us know when you finally get all moved in and get to sleep in the house the first night. That's a big thing, too. Okay?
1: I'll send a picture in, too.
2: Oh, that'd be great. Now, also, congratulations that you said you have a new bun in the oven. Now, it's what the old people always said when they ever had one woman's pregnant. I don't know if you ever heard of that or not, a bun in the oven.
1: I have. Yes, thank you.
2: You have? Okay, well, good. Well, I will continue to pray for you, Maggie, every day now that your baby bun in your belly and your heart will stay okay because you said you got that concern. So I'll pray for you every day for that. Now, my prayer request. I'm so mad at myself, guys. I stayed out too late last night trying to get the grass cut, and I came in a little bit late, and I had a neck cool thing on my neck, and it was all hot, and I was hot, and I wanted to run it off and put it in the sink. So I was running some water in the sink. I put the plunger in there and ran some water, and I looked up. I said, oh, my God, just 1 minute to eight here in Virginia. The family roads across America are going to start. I got to get over and get that computer on, and I'm glad I heard you in case you say something about your health. So I ran over and got the computer on and watched the family rosie for a half hour, forgetting that I had my water running in the sink with the plunger plunged and all the water running out on the floor.
0: Smitty, we are going to pray for you because there's always adventures there, but God bless you for your support and giving us an update on all that's going on.
1: We love
0: you. Our Father who art in heaven, hallowed be thy name. Thy kingdom come, thy will be done on earth as it is in heaven.
1: Give us this day our daily bread and forgive us our trespasses as we forgive those who trespass against us. And lead us not into temptation, but deliver us from evil. Amen.
0: I know everybody out there listening is thinking about, is my water running in my sink right now? Hail Mary, full of grace, the Lord is with thee. Blessed art thou amongst women, and blessed is the fruit of thy womb, Jesus.
1: Holy Mary, Mother of God, pray for us sinners, now and at the hour of our death. Amen.
0: Hail Mary, full of grace, the Lord is with thee. Blessed art thou amongst women, and blessed is the fruit of thy womb, Jesus.
1: Holy Mary, Mother of God, pray for us sinners, now and at the hour of our death. Amen.
0: Hail Mary, full of grace, the Lord is with thee. Blessed art thou amongst women, and blessed is the fruit of thy womb, Jesus.
1: Holy Mary, Mother of God, pray for us sinners, now and at the hour of our death. Amen.
0: Hail Mary, full of grace, the Lord is with thee. Blessed art thou amongst women, and blessed is the fruit of thy womb, Jesus.
1: I think those are strawberries. Holy Mary, Mother of God, pray for us sinners, now and at the hour of our death. Amen.
0: They certainly are. Hail Mary, full of grace, the Lord is with thee. Blessed art thou amongst women, and blessed is the fruit of thy womb, Jesus.
1: Holy Mary, Mother of God, pray for us sinners, now and at the hour of our death. Amen.
0: Hail Mary, full of grace, the Lord is with thee. Blessed art thou amongst women, and blessed is the fruit of thy womb, Jesus.
1: Holy Mary, Mother of God, pray for us sinners, now and at the hour of our death. Amen.
0: Hail Mary, full of grace, the Lord is with thee. Blessed art thou amongst women, and blessed is the fruit of thy womb, Jesus.
1: Holy Mary, Mother of God, pray for us sinners, now and at the hour of our death. Amen.
0: Hail Mary, full of grace, the Lord is with thee. Blessed art thou amongst women, and blessed is the fruit of thy womb, Jesus.
1: Holy Mary, Mother of God, pray for us sinners, now and at the hour of our death. Amen.
0: Hail Mary, full of grace, the Lord is with thee. Blessed art thou amongst women. Blessed is the fruit of thy womb, Jesus.
1: Holy Mary, Mother of God, pray for us sinners, now and at the hour of our death. Amen.
0: Hail Mary, full of grace, the Lord is with thee. Blessed art thou amongst women, and blessed is the fruit of thy womb, Jesus.
1: Holy Mary, Mother of God, pray for us sinners, now and at the hour of our death. Amen.
0: Glory be to the Father, and to the Son, and to the Holy Spirit.
1: As it was in the beginning, is now, and ever shall be, world without end. Amen.
0: O my Jesus,
1: forgive us our sins, save us from the fires of hell, lead all souls to heaven, especially those in most need of thy mercy.
0: The second sorrowful mystery is the scourging at the pillars. Do you have any prayer intentions, Maggie, or do you go to the phone?
1: Yes, I do have some. Helen from Elmwood, New Jersey, is requesting prayers for the soul of her daughter, Patricia, on the first anniversary of her passing. Arlen from Richland Center, Wisconsin, needs prayers for Mary, his wife of 53 years, who's been diagnosed with multiple myeloma, thyroid cancer, and pneumonia. Rory would like to pray for the three U.S. Forest Service firefighters who lost their lives on Saturday battling the Knowles wildfire in Colorado, and for all of those residents who are still in harm's way. And Mary from Wisconsin is offering Thanksgiving for the chance to go to a world-class healthcare facility for her rare and complicated congenital heart defects and for her husband's continued sobriety. She prays for conversion of heart for her oldest daughter who struggles with attending Mass, and for her other daughter's continued good health and growth in the faith.
0: Let's go to the phones.
1: Up next, we have Veronica, 11-year-old Veronica, and 9-year-old Caroline calling in from Randall, Minnesota.
0: Hi, Veronica. Hi, Caroline. How are you tonight?
3: Good.
0: I'm happy to hear that. Okay, Caroline, you're the oldest. You're 11. What's your prayer intention?
3: It's actually Veronica.
0: Oh, it's Veronica. You're older. All right. What's your prayer intention?
3: My prayer intention is for our churches not to close. And my dad's out in the field chopping hay. And I just want to pray so the chopper doesn't plug up.
0: Ooh, yeah, especially in this heat, too. We'll pray for your dad. He's out there making hay while the sun is shining this time of year. And is it the second cutting of hay already?
3: Yes.
0: That's what I thought. Yep. Okay, Caroline, I think you're next.
4: Okay. I just want to pay for to end abortion. And I want to pray for my birthday because my birthday is July 2nd. And I want to pray that there's good weather on my birthday and a few clouds in the sky and it's a sunny day.
0: And you want a sunny day, a few clouds, and good weather. Do you want ice cream too on your birthday?
4: Maybe. I just wanted you to sing me happy birthday.
0: Oh, that's why you called it. And your dad's out there cutting hay and you're here in the house in air conditioning praying the rosary. All right. Maggie, give her a happy birthday. Take care.

0: And let's pray for all the people working out in the fields these days, long days, hard hours, that they don't overexert themselves. Mm-hmm. As we thank God that Ave Maria University is the sponsor of the Family Rosary Across America tonight and every night of the year, check them out at avemaria.edu. And we pray for the Perpetual Pilgrims in Providence, Rhode Island today as they make their way down to Philadelphia. And we're going to be there, Philly for the 4th, and we'll see you there. Our Father who art in heaven, hallowed be thy name, thy kingdom come, thy will be done on earth as it is in heaven.
1: Give us this day our daily bread, and forgive us our trespasses, as we forgive those who trespass against us. And lead us not into temptation, but deliver us from evil. Amen.
0: Hail Mary, full of grace, the Lord is with thee. Blessed art thou amongst women, and blessed is the fruit of thy womb, Jesus.
1: Holy Mary, Mother of God, pray for us sinners, now and at the hour of our death. Amen.
0: Hail Mary, full of grace, the Lord is with thee. Blessed art thou amongst women, and blessed is the fruit of thy womb, Jesus.
1: Holy Mary, Mother of God, pray for us sinners, now and at the hour of our death. Amen.
0: Hail Mary, full of grace, the Lord is with thee. Blessed art thou amongst women, and blessed is the fruit of thy womb, Jesus.
1: Holy Mary, Mother of God, pray for us sinners, now and at the hour of our death. Amen.
0: Hail Mary, full of grace, the Lord is with thee. Blessed art thou amongst women, and blessed is the fruit of thy womb, Jesus.
1: Holy Mary, Mother of God, pray for us sinners, now and at the hour of our death. Amen.
0: Hail Mary, full of grace, the Lord is with thee. Blessed art thou amongst women, and blessed is the fruit of thy womb, Jesus.
1: Holy Mary, Mother of God, pray for us sinners, now and at the hour of our death. Amen.
0: Hail Mary, full of grace, the Lord is with thee. Blessed art thou amongst 105 years old. Hail Mary, full of grace, the Lord is with thee. Blessed art thou amongst women, and blessed is the fruit of thy womb, Jesus.
1: Holy Mary, Mother of God, pray for us sinners, now and at the hour of our death. Amen.
0: Hail Mary, full of grace, the Lord is with thee. Blessed art thou amongst women, and blessed is the fruit of thy womb, Jesus.
1: Holy Mary, Mother of God, pray for us sinners, now and at the hour of our death. Amen.
0: Hail Mary, full of grace, the Lord is with thee. Blessed art thou amongst women, and blessed is the fruit of thy womb, Jesus.
1: Holy Mary, Mother of God, pray for us sinners, now and at the hour of our death. Amen.
0: Hail Mary, full of grace, the Lord is with thee. Blessed art thou amongst women, and blessed is the fruit of thy womb, Jesus.
1: Holy Mary, Mother of God, pray for us sinners, now and at the hour of our death. Amen.
0: It's Michael and Joseph in a year. Hail Mary, full of grace, the Lord is with thee. Blessed art thou amongst women, and blessed is the fruit of thy womb, Jesus.
1: Holy Mary, Mother of God, pray for us sinners, now and at the hour of our death. Amen.
0: Glory be to the Father, and to the Son, and to the Holy Spirit.
1: As it was in the beginning, is now, and ever shall be, world without end. Amen.
0: O my Jesus,
1: forgive us our sins, save us from the fires of hell. Lead all souls to heaven, especially those in most need of thy mercy.
0: And tonight I want to remember to pray for the repose of the souls of Christian and Zachary and Jeff and Greg and Arturo, Danny, Tommy, and Victor, and also to pray for people, young people who need our prayers, Anthony and Mark and Catherine and Kevin and Brett and Prudence and David and Katie and Lizzie and Larry and Ulysses Mason, James, Thomas, Isaac, and Roel. Okay, let's go to the phones and take your prayer intentions, please.
1: Marie's calling in from San Dimas, California.
0: Marie in California, how are you?
2: I'm great. Thank you for taking my call, Father Rocky and Maggie.
0: Yep.
2: I have a really heavy heart with these people that are going through these earthquakes. It's horrendous.
0: I know.
2: I've been watching some of the footage, and we just got to pray that they find these people.
0: Yep.
2: And get them out, and then also all the souls in purgatory, especially the ones that don't have anybody to pray for them. And I have two or three very serious intentions that I just hope that we can pray for. And thank you for your time.
0: Okay. Venezuela, souls in purgatory, two serious intentions. Thank you, Marie. Yeah, there's a lot of people who might not have anyone to pray for them, so we will remember them, Lord. Let's take another prayer intention for the phones tonight.
1: 12-year-old Lene is calling in from Bettendorf, Iowa.
0: Lene in Bettendorf. That's part of the Quad Cities, isn't it?
3: Yes, Father, it is.
0: Oh, that's wonderful. That's by the Mississippi River. And what's your prayer intention tonight, Lene?
3: It was my brother's birthday a couple of days ago, and I was wondering if Maggie could sing for him.
0: Well, did you get him a gift for his birthday?
3: My family did.
0: What'd they get him?
3: A few action figures.
1: Oh, wow.
0: Oh, that's great. How old is your brother?
3: I'm pretty sure he's 12.
0: All right. And you're 12, too.
3: Oh, no, I'm 13. I said the wrong age. I'm sorry.
0: Oh, okay, you're 13. That's all right. And what's your brother's name?
3: John.
0: Okay, John. Maggie. Here you
1: go. Happy birthday to you. Happy birthday to you. Happy birthday, dear John, who's 12 years old. Happy birthday to you.
0: Hey, Lene.
3: Yes?
0: Could you sing him happy birthday for us?
3: I'm okay, Father.
0: Our Father who art in heaven, hallowed be thy name. Thy kingdom come, thy will be done on earth as it is in heaven.
1: Give us this day our daily bread, and forgive us our trespasses, as we forgive those who trespass against us. And lead us not into temptation, but deliver us from evil. Amen.
0: Hail Mary, full of grace, the Lord is with thee. Blessed art thou amongst women, and blessed is the fruit of thy womb, Jesus.
1: Holy Mary, Mother of God, pray for us sinners, now and at the hour of our death. Amen.
0: Hail Mary, full of grace, the Lord is with thee. Blessed art thou amongst women, and blessed is the fruit of thy womb, Jesus.
1: Holy Mary, Mother of God, pray for us sinners, now and at the hour of our death. Amen.
0: Hail Mary, full of grace, the Lord is with thee. Blessed art thou amongst women, and blessed is the fruit of thy womb, Jesus.
1: Holy Mary, Mother of God, pray for us sinners, now and at the hour of our death. Amen.
0: Hail Mary, full of grace, the Lord is with thee. Blessed art thou amongst women, and blessed is the fruit of thy womb, Jesus.
1: Holy Mary, Mother of God, pray for us sinners, now and at the hour of our death. Amen.
0: Hail Mary, full of grace, the Lord is with thee. Blessed art thou amongst women, and blessed is the fruit of thy womb, Jesus.
1: Holy Mary, Mother of God, pray for us sinners, now and at the hour of our death. Amen.
0: Hail Mary, full of grace, the Lord is with thee. Blessed art thou amongst women, and blessed is the fruit of thy womb, Jesus.
1: Holy Mary, Mother of God, pray for us sinners, now and at the hour of our death. Amen.
0: The Lopez family. Hail Mary, full of grace, the Lord is with thee. Blessed art thou amongst women, and blessed is the fruit of thy womb, Jesus.
1: Holy Mary, Mother of God, pray for us sinners, now and at the hour of our death. Amen.
0: Hail Mary, full of grace, the Lord is with thee. Blessed art thou amongst women, and blessed is the fruit of thy womb, Jesus.
1: Holy Mary, Mother of God, pray for us sinners, now and at the hour of our death. Amen.
0: Hail Mary, full of grace, the Lord is with thee. Blessed art thou amongst women, and blessed is the fruit of thy womb, Jesus.
1: Holy Mary, Mother of God, pray for us sinners, now and at the hour of our death. Amen.
0: Hail Mary, full of grace, the Lord is with thee. Blessed art thou amongst women, and blessed is the fruit of thy womb, Jesus.
1: Holy Mary, Mother of God, pray for us sinners, now and at the hour of our death. Amen.
0: Glory be to the Father, and to the Son, and to the Holy Spirit.
1: As it was in the beginning, is now, and ever shall be, world without end. Amen.
0: O my Jesus,
1: forgive us our sins, save us from the fires of hell. Lead all souls to heaven, especially those in most need of thy mercy.
0: And now let's pray a memorare for the safety of all unborn children all over the world, for the support of the mothers and fathers, and for an end to abortion. Remember, O most gracious Virgin Mary, that never was it known that anyone who fled to thy protection, implored thy help, or sought thy intercession, was left unaided. Inspired by this confidence, I fly unto thee, O Virgin of Virgins, my Mother. To thee we come, before thee I stand, sinful and sorrowful. O Mother of the Word Incarnate, despise not my petitions, but in thy mercy hear and answer me. Amen. And we're grateful that the United States Supreme Court issued an opinion today that affirms reality. We'll just leave it at that. The fourth glorious mystery is the carrying of the cross. Let's go to the phones.
1: Joseph is on the line from Long Beach, California.
0: Joseph, down south of L.A., how are you?
4: I'm great, Father Rocky and Maggie. Thank you very much every night. I'd like to have the world pray for a young woman named Maggie. It's like walking through the forest, and they're trapped in a bear trap, and you say to them, that's all you have to do is go to confession, and they won't. That's what I'd like to happen.
0: Good. Well, that's a miracle of grace. Let's pray to St. Joseph and the guardian angels, our Blessed Mother, and you know, they'll come around, because we'll have the whole country praying for them. Thank you, Joseph. We encourage everybody out there to make that effort, to make a good confession. I'd be so happy. Let's take another prayer attention for the phones, please.
1: Ronald is on the line from White Marsh, Pennsylvania.
0: Ronald, where's White Marsh?
5: That's near Philadelphia.
0: Oh, that's beautiful. We're going to be out there on Saturday for the 4th of July. Ronald, what's your prayer intention tonight?
5: My prayer intention is I'm in a nursing home, and they got me on a vibrating bed, and it's causing a serious injury to my spine. It's even causing the convulsions. I don't want to take it out. I want to remove the bed. I'm getting sick.
0: Okay, we're going to pray that the doctors improve the situation, and you know, ask the nurse to turn it off too. That's, we're going to ask for that. Our Father who art in heaven, hallowed be thy name, thy kingdom come, thy will be done on earth as it is in heaven.
1: Give us this day our daily bread, and forgive us our trespasses, as we forgive those who trespass against us. And lead us not into temptation, but deliver us from evil. Amen.
0: Hail Mary, full of grace, the Lord is with thee. Blessed art thou amongst women, and blessed is the fruit of thy womb, Jesus.
1: Holy Mary, Mother of God, pray for us sinners, now and at the hour of our death. Amen.
0: Hail Mary, full of grace, the Lord is with thee. Blessed art thou amongst women, and blessed is the fruit of thy womb, Jesus.
1: Holy Mary, Mother of God, pray for us sinners, now and at the hour of our death. Amen.
0: Hail Mary, full of grace, the Lord is with thee. Blessed art thou amongst women, and blessed is the fruit of thy womb, Jesus.
1: Holy Mary, Mother of God, pray for us sinners, now and at the hour of our death. Amen.
0: Hail Mary, full of grace, the Lord is with thee. Blessed art thou amongst women, and blessed is the fruit of thy womb, Jesus.
1: Holy Mary, Mother of God, pray for us sinners, now and at the hour of our death. Amen.
0: Look at that. Holy family. Hail Mary, full of grace, the Lord is with thee. Blessed art thou amongst women, and blessed is the fruit of thy womb, Jesus.
1: Holy Mary, Mother of God, pray for us sinners, now and at the hour of our death. Amen.
0: Hail Mary, full of grace, the Lord is with thee. Blessed art thou amongst women, and blessed is the fruit of thy womb, Jesus.
1: Holy Mary, Mother of God, pray for us sinners, now and at the hour of our death. Amen.
0: Hail Mary, full of grace, the Lord is with thee. Blessed art thou amongst women, and blessed is the fruit of thy womb, Jesus.
1: Holy Mary, Mother of God, pray for us sinners, now and at the hour of our death. Amen.
0: Hail Mary, full of grace, the Lord is with thee. Blessed art thou amongst women, and blessed is the fruit of thy womb, Jesus.
1: Holy Mary, Mother of God, pray for us sinners, now and at the hour of our death. Amen.
0: Hail Mary, full of grace, the Lord is with thee. Blessed art thou amongst women, and blessed is the fruit of thy womb, Jesus.
1: Holy Mary, Mother of God, pray for us sinners, now and at the hour of our death. Amen.
0: Hail Mary, full of grace, the Lord is with thee. Blessed art thou amongst women, and blessed is the fruit of thy womb, Jesus.
1: Holy Mary, Mother of God, pray for us sinners, now and at the hour of our death. Amen.
0: Glory be to the Father, and to the Son, and to the Holy Spirit.
1: As it was in the beginning, is now, and ever shall be, world without end. Amen.
0: O my Jesus,
1: forgive us our sins, save us from the fires of hell. Lead all souls to heaven, especially those in most need of thy mercy.
0: We're going to Ireland in October. If you want to go, go to relevantradio.com/Ireland. You can sign up there. The fifth sorrowful mystery is the crucifixion, death of our Lord on the cross. Let's take one more phone call, please.
1: We're going to go to Maddie in Jacksonville, Florida.
0: Maddie, down in Florida, how are you?
6: Hi, how are you, Father Rocky?
0: Great.
6: I would like to pray for the Lord to heal me. I have a virus infection in my body, and I would like to be healed by April 19th, 2027, please.
0: April 19th, 2027, you're pretty patient. So
1: yeah.
0: Lord, Maddie's giving you a lot of time.
1: Mm-hmm.
0: Right? That's pretty good. We're going to pray that on the 19th of April, which is always an honor of St. Joseph, you be cured from this virus, and even sooner.
1: Mm-hmm.
0: Our Father who art in heaven, hallowed be thy name, thy kingdom come. Thy will be done on earth as it is in heaven.
1: Give us this day our daily bread, and forgive us our trespasses, as we forgive those who trespass against us. And lead us not into temptation, but deliver us from evil. Amen.
0: Hail Mary, full of grace, the Lord is with thee. Blessed art thou amongst women, and blessed is the fruit of thy womb, Jesus.
1: Holy Mary, Mother of God, pray for us sinners, now and at the hour of our death. Amen.
0: Hail Mary, full of grace, the Lord is with thee. Blessed art thou amongst women, and blessed is the fruit of thy womb, Jesus.
1: Holy Mary, Mother of God, pray for us sinners, now and at the hour of our death. Amen.
0: Now I pray for all the people who are suffering in this heat, especially if they don't have air conditioning in their homes.
1: Yeah.
0: Hail Mary, full of grace, the Lord is with thee. Blessed art thou amongst women, and blessed is the fruit of thy womb, Jesus.
1: Holy Mary, Mother of God, pray for us sinners, now and at the hour of our death. Amen.
0: Hail Mary, full of grace, the Lord is with thee. Blessed art thou amongst women, and blessed is the fruit of thy womb, Jesus.
1: Holy Mary, Mother of God, pray for us sinners, now and at the hour of our death. Amen.
0: Hail Mary, full of grace, the Lord is with thee. Blessed art thou amongst women, and blessed is the fruit of thy womb, Jesus.
1: Holy Mary, Mother of God, pray for us sinners, now and at the hour of our death. Amen.
0: Hail Mary, full of grace, the Lord is with thee. Blessed art thou amongst women, and blessed is the fruit of thy womb, Jesus.
1: Holy Mary, Mother of God, pray for us sinners, now and at the hour of our death. Amen.
0: Hail Mary, full of grace, the Lord is with thee. Blessed art thou amongst women, and blessed is the fruit of thy womb, Jesus.
1: Holy Mary, Mother of God, pray for us sinners, now and at the hour of our death. Amen.
0: Hail Mary, full of grace, the Lord is with thee. Blessed art thou amongst women, and blessed is the fruit of thy womb, Jesus.
1: Holy Mary, Mother of God, pray for us sinners, now and at the hour of our death. Amen.
0: Hail Mary, full of grace, the Lord is with thee. Blessed art thou amongst women, and blessed is the fruit of thy womb, Jesus.
1: Holy Mary, Mother of God, pray for us sinners, now and at the hour of our death. Amen.
0: Hail Mary, full of grace, the Lord is with thee. Blessed art thou amongst women, and blessed is the fruit of thy womb, Jesus.
1: Holy Mary, Mother of God, pray for us sinners, now and at the hour of our death. Amen.
0: Glory be to the Father, and to the Son, and to the Holy Spirit.
1: As it was in the beginning, is now, and ever shall be, world without end. Amen.
0: O my Jesus,
1: forgive us our sins, save us from the fires of hell, lead all souls to heaven, especially those in most need of thy mercy.
0: In the name of the Father, and of the Son, and of the Holy Spirit.
1: Amen.
0: Thank you, Jesus, Mary and Joseph, angels and saints, for joining us for the Family Rosary across America tonight. I know you're in heaven, but I know you're listening, you're helping out. Thank you, Maggie. Thank you, Jim. Thank you, everybody at Relevant Radio. What a great team. And thank you, moms and dads, boys and girls, brothers and sisters, ladies and gentlemen, cats and dogs, chickens, chihuahuas, horses, and parakeets, too. Remember the family that prays together?
1: Stays together.
0: So carry that rosary in your pocket just like this, and you will keep Christ
1: in your heart.
0: And may God bless all of you. In the name of the Father, and of the Son, and of the Holy Spirit.
1: Amen.
0: Good night, everyone. God bless you. Trivia night coming up, so stay tuned.
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0: It's unchoreographed. All right, it's natural. It's happening live. Anyone can be part of it. It's not too sophisticated. And you never know what's going to happen, right? And that's what prayer is in families. Life happens. And sometimes there's joyful reports, and sometimes there's heartbreaking reports. You know, it was Our Lady at Fatima, the Lady at Lourdes, who prayed the rosary for the conversion of sinners. It was Our Lady at Our Lady of Champion, who said, pray for the conversion of sinners. That's what we're doing. Give people a little bit of hope. We're a little bit of companionship. You know, there's a lot of lonely people out there, a lot of suffering people. And we've got to make sure that they're not forgotten, and they're not irrelevant. At Relevant Radio, everyone's relevant.
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0: Nero. My brothers and sisters, let us acknowledge our sins and so prepare ourselves to celebrate the sacred mysteries. I confess to Almighty God and to you, my brothers and sisters, that I have greatly sinned in my thoughts and in my words, in what I have done and what I have failed to do, through my most grievous fault. Therefore I ask Blessed Mary, ever Virgin, all the angels and saints, and you, my brothers and sisters, to pray for me to the Lord our God. May Almighty God have mercy on us, forgive us our sins, and bring us to everlasting life.
1: Amen.

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1: Let us pray. 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Through our Lord Jesus Christ, your Son, who lives and reigns with you in the unity of the Holy Spirit, God forever and ever.
0: Amen.
1: Please be seated.
2: A reading from the book of the prophet Amos. Hear this word, O children of Israel, that the Lord pronounces over you, over the whole family that I brought up from the land of Egypt. You alone have I favored, more than all the families of the earth. Therefore, I will punish you for all your crimes. Do two walk together unless they have agreed? Does a lion roar in the forest when it has no prey? Does a young lion cry out from its den unless it has seized something? Is a bird brought to earth by a snare when there is no lure for it? Does a snare spring up from the ground without catching anything? If the trumpet sounds in a city, will the people not be frightened? If evil befalls a city, has not the Lord caused it? Indeed, the Lord God does nothing without revealing his plan to his servants, the prophets. The lion roars, who will not be afraid? The Lord speaks, who will not prophesy? I brought upon you such upheaval as when God overthrew Sodom and Gomorrah. You were like a brand plucked from the fire. Yet you returned not to me, says the Lord. So now I will deal with you in my own way, O Israel. And since I will deal with you thus, prepare to meet your God, O Israel. The word of the Lord.
0: Thanks be to God.
2: Lead me in your justice, Lord.
0: Lead me in your justice, Lord.
2: At dawn, I bring my plea expectantly before you. For you, O God, delight not in wickedness. 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The arrogant may not stand in your sight.
0: Lead me in your justice, Lord.
2: You hate all evildoers. You destroy all who speak falsehood. The bloodthirsty and the deceitful the Lord abhors.
0: Lead me in your justice, Lord.
2: But I, because of your abundant mercy, will enter your house. I will lead worship at your holy temple. I fear in you, O Lord.
0: Lead me in your justice, Lord.

0: The Lord be with you.
1: And with your spirit.
0: A reading from the Holy Gospel according to Matthew.
1: Glory to you, O Lord.
0: As Jesus got into a boat, his disciples followed him. Suddenly a violent storm came up on the sea, so that the boat was being swamped by waves. But he was asleep. They came and woke him, saying, "Lord, save us, we are perishing." He said to them, "Why are you terrified, O you of little faith?" Then he got up, rebuked the winds and the sea, and there was great calm. The men were amazed and said, "What sort of man is this, whom even the winds and the sea obey?" The Gospel of the Lord.
1: Praise to you, Lord Jesus Christ.
0: Please be seated for a moment. This Saturday is July 4th, and all over the country people will be gathering to celebrate our nation's birthday. Many will be in parks. That inspired a song in the 70s by Chicago called "Saturday in the Park." It comes together very well. 50 years ago this Saturday, our nation celebrated its 200th birthday. How many remember that? Probably two of us, me and Doug, that's it, all right? Oh, God bless you, Linda, all right? It was a big deal. I was going to senior year of high school, and it was just a big deal all over the country, 200 years. So we're going on 250 years. And I bring that up to have a frame of reference. That's an enormous amount of time, isn't it? 250 years. And today's memorial about the early Roman martyrs who were contemporaries of Peter and Paul, it will be 250 years later before the Roman Empire legalized Christianity. It was 250 years of persecutions. Now and then, some of them were brutal. Under Nero, it was brutal. The guy was a madman, and that's being charitable. The way they treated the Christians, he used them as a scapegoat for the fires that destroyed Rome, and there were contemporary witnesses of it, secular historians whose writings still exist today. It's an amazing thing. Suetonius and Tacitus. This isn't made up. This is, you know, this is historical fact. These are great archaeological elements and histories that prove that. But just imagine, 250 years. Try to imagine the horror and the shock of the Christian community in the wake of what Nero did to these people. Like, how could you go on? It's a dangerous place to live. Somehow they summoned the courage for forgiveness and focused more on Christ. I think the only thing that could possibly explain how that Christian community could continue in such horrible circumstances is they prayed together and they had devotion to the Holy Eucharist. In our chapel now, we have a very nice little icon of an early Roman martyr, Tarsicius, a young boy who defended the Holy Eucharist. Never know for sure because you don't have, you know, videos of the time and eyewitnesses who can speak about it, but use your imagination a little bit to figure out how they came together. But we still have those documents from the first century from those secular historians, Suetonius and Tacitus, that give witness to that. So let's be grateful to the perseverance of the early Christians and ask God to give us the same kind of faith and devotion and commitment to that for 250 years. And finally, it was Constantine in the year 314 who signed the Edict of Milan, legalizing Christianity. And the night before he prevailed in his battle to unify Rome, he had a vision of a cross in the sky, and he saw those words, "In hoc signo vincit," in this sign you will conquer. And so he had his soldiers paint crosses on their shields and on their horses, and they carried the day. I don't want to get into all that, but there is an Arch of Constantine in Rome that makes mention of the intercession of God himself in that event. And so once Christianity was legalized, it spread like crazy throughout the Roman Empire. So that's some thoughts about today's memorial of the early Roman martyrs. But I also want to make a comment on the gospel we read today, which is the storm on the sea, the Lord is asleep in the back of the boat. So in Boston, there's an art gallery called the Gardner Museum. And 20 or 30, 40 years ago, it was the greatest art heist of the century. They still haven't solved it. But one of the paintings that was stolen was a masterpiece by Rembrandt of the storm on the sea. It's on the cover of the second edition of In Conversation with God, in case you're interested. You can Google it later and look at it. So the boat is up in the water, and there's this huge mast that has the sails, but there's also a cross mast. So you look and say, oh, that's the cross. And then you look in the boat, and there's 14 people in the boat. Wait a second, there's 12 apostles, and there's Jesus. Who's the 14th? That's Rembrandt. And he's looking over the side of the boat with his head in his hand, and he's about to get seasick. It was a little like Alfred Hitchcock in those movies. Hitchcock always appears. Rembrandt always appears in paintings. Right? They stole that painting. They still haven't solved it yet. But what's fascinating about that painting, again, I encourage you to Google it and look at it. You've got the apostles, some who have light on their face. And you see the ones who have light on their faces because they're looking at Jesus. And those who don't have light on their face, they have darkness on their face and they're terrified because they're not looking at Jesus. But there are others who aren't looking at Jesus who have light on their face, and they have the sense of strength in the midst of the storm because they're looking at the cross. Right? It's just loaded with symbolism. I hope they find it again someday and put it back where it is. But there's a lesson there. In the midst of tribulation, we need to keep our eyes on Jesus. And if he's asleep, tell him, wake up. Lord, wake up. Right? In your prayers, if you need something really bad, tell him, I really need it bad. And if he doesn't answer your prayers, say, if you don't answer my prayers, I can tell your mother, all right? And then we'll see what's going to happen, all right? So pray with that kind of insistence for what you want and what you need. Now let us stand for the prayers of the faithful. For Pope Leo XIV and our bishops and priests, that like those first martyrs of the church, they will be faithful and courageous in leading others to Christ, we pray to the Lord.
1: Lord, hear our prayer.
0: For Christians throughout the world, especially those being physically or emotionally persecuted for their faith, that God will strengthen them to persevere in being a witness to him, we pray to the Lord.
1: Lord, hear our prayer.
0: For government leaders, that they will realize their responsibility to protect human life and religious freedom, we pray to the Lord.
1: Lord, hear our prayer.
0: The health and safety of all those who are accompanying Jesus on the National Eucharistic Pilgrimage, and that their efforts will inspire a greater love for our Lord's true presence in the Blessed Sacrament, we pray to the Lord.
1: Lord, hear our prayer.
0: For all those who have died, especially for the repose of the soul of Catherine Cruz, for whom this Mass is being offered, we pray to the Lord.
1: Lord, hear our prayer.
0: For the safety of all families traveling in America during the holidays, we pray to the Lord.
1: Lord, hear our prayer.
0: For St. Joseph, St. Gabriel, St. Nicholas, and Guardian Angel Society members, and for all the intentions received from our listeners and supporters, that Our Lady of Guadalupe will intercede for them, we pray to the Lord.
1: Lord, hear our prayer.
0: And for your own special intentions, especially the people who ask you to pray for them, we pray to the Lord.
1: Lord, hear our prayer.
0: Dear Father in heaven, we believe in your power and we trust in your mercy. We ask your our prayers through Christ our Lord.
1: Amen.
0: Please be seated. 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Blessed are you, Lord God of all creation, for through your goodness we have received the bread we offer you, fruit of the earth and work of human hands, it will become for us the bread of life.
1: Blessed be God forever.
0: Blessed are you, Lord God of all creation, for through your goodness we have received the wine we offer you, fruit of the vine and work of human hands, it will become our spiritual drink.
1: Blessed be God forever.
0: Pray, sisters and brothers, that my sacrifice and yours may be acceptable to God, the Almighty Father.
1: May the Lord accept the sacrifice at your hands for the praise and glory of his name, for our good and of all his holy church.
0: Receive, Holy Father, the offerings we bring in commemoration of the holy martyrs, and grant that we, your servants, may be found steadfast in confessing your name through Christ our Lord.
1: Amen.
0: The Lord be with you.
1: And with your spirit.
0: Lift up your hearts.
1: We lift them up to the Lord.
0: Let us give thanks to the Lord our God.
1: It is right and just.
0: It is truly right and just, our duty and our salvation. Always and everywhere to give you thanks, Lord, Holy Father, almighty and eternal God, for the blood of your blessed martyrs, the Roman martyrs, poured out like Christ to glorify your name, shows forth your marvelous works, by which in our weakness you perfect your power, and on the feeble bestow strength to bear you witness through Christ our Lord. And so, with the powers of heaven, we worship you constantly on earth, and before your majesty without end, we acclaim, Holy, holy, holy, Lord God of hosts, heaven and earth are full of your glory. Hosanna in the highest.
1: Blessed is he who comes in the name of the Lord. Hosanna in the highest.
0: You are indeed holy, O Lord, the fount of all holiness. Make holy, therefore, these gifts, we pray, by sending down your Spirit upon them like the dewfall, so that they may become for us the body and blood of our Lord Jesus Christ. At the time he was betrayed and entered willingly into his passion, he took bread and, giving thanks, broke it and gave it to his disciples, saying, "Take this, all of you, and eat of it. For this is my body, which will be given up for you."

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And once more giving thanks, he gave it to his disciples, saying, "Take this, all of you, and drink from it. For this is the chalice of my blood, the blood of the new and eternal covenant, which will be poured out for you and for many for the forgiveness of sins. Do this in memory of me."

0: The mystery of faith. We proclaim your death, O Lord,
1: and profess your resurrection until you come again.
0: Therefore, as we celebrate the memorial of his death and resurrection, we offer you, Lord, the bread of life and the chalice of salvation, giving thanks you've held us worthy to be in your presence and minister to you. Humbly we pray that partaking of the body and blood of Christ, we may be gathered into one by the Holy Spirit. Remember, Lord, your church spread throughout the world and bring her to the fullness of charity, together with Leo, our Pope, Blaise, our Bishop, and all the clergy. Remember also our brothers and sisters who have fallen asleep in the hope of the resurrection, and all who died in your mercy. Welcome them into the light of your face. Have mercy on us all, we pray, that with the Blessed Virgin Mary, Mother of God, with Blessed Joseph, her spouse, with the blessed apostles and all the saints who please you throughout the ages, we may merit to be co-heirs to eternal life. May praise and glorify you through your Son, Jesus Christ. Through him, and with him, and in him, O God, Almighty Father, in the unity of the Holy Spirit, all glory and honor is yours forever and ever.
1: Amen.
0: At the Savior's command, informed by divine teaching, we dare to say, Our Father, who art in heaven, hallowed be thy name. Thy kingdom come, thy will be done, on earth as it is in heaven. Give us this day our daily bread, and forgive us our trespasses, as we forgive those who trespass against us. And lead us not into temptation,
1: but deliver us from evil.
0: Deliver us, Lord, we pray, from every evil. Graciously grant peace in our days, that by the help of your mercy we may be always free from sin and safe from all distress, as we wait the blessed hope and the coming of our Savior, Jesus Christ.
1: For the kingdom, the power, and the glory are yours now and forever.
0: Lord Jesus Christ, who said to your apostles, Peace I leave you, my peace I give you, look not on our sins, but on the faith of your church, and graciously grant her peace and unity in accordance with your will, who live and reign forever and ever.
1: Amen.
0: Peace of the Lord be with you always.
1: And with your spirit.

Behold the Lamb of God. Behold him who takes away the sins of the world. Blessed are those who are called to the supper of the Lamb. Lord, I am not worthy that you should enter under my roof, but only say the word, and my soul shall be healed. Our communion antiphon is, it is you who have stood by me in my trials, and I confer a kingdom on you, says the Lord, that you may eat and drink at my table in my kingdom.

For those of you watching or listening, we invite you to make a spiritual communion. I wish, my Lord, to receive you with the purity, humility, and devotion with which your most holy mother received you, with the spirit and fervor of the saints.

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1: Amen.
0: The Lord be with you.
1: And with your spirit.
0: May Almighty God bless you, the Father and the Son and the Holy Spirit.
1: Amen.
0: Go forth, the Mass is ended.
1: Thanks be to God.
0: Saint Michael, the Archangel.
2: Defend us in battle. We are sinners.
0: By the power of God, cast into hell Satan and all the evil spirits who prowl about the world, seeking the ruin of souls. Amen. Prayer for the National Eucharistic Revival, which continues and spreads. And they're in Providence, Rhode Island today, and they asked for relief from the heat wave. My God, I believe, I adore, I hope, and I love you. I beg pardon for those who do not believe, nor adore, nor hope, nor love you. Most Holy Trinity, Father, Son, and Holy Spirit, I adore you profoundly. I offer you the most precious body, blood, soul, and divinity of Jesus Christ, present in all the tabernacles of the world, in reparation for the outrages, sacrileges, and indifference by which he is offended. And through the infinite merits of the Sacred Heart of Jesus and the Immaculate Heart of Mary, I beg of you the conversion of sinners. Amen. Our closing hymn is number 684 in the hymnal, O Sanctissimo. It's a hymn in honor of the Blessed Mother, number 684.

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3: 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The Supreme Court's term is over after issuing major decisions on its final day. In a loss for President Trump, the court rejected his effort to limit birthright citizenship. The court ruled Trump's executive order to eliminate the 14th Amendment's guarantee that those born in the U.S. are American citizens was unlawful. In another decision, the high court upheld Idaho and West Virginia's bans on transgender athletes in girls and women's sports. Monica Nelson reports.
4: The challenge came from transgender athletes who argued the state bans violate their rights under the 14th Amendment's Equal Protection Clause, but the court didn't agree. In its ruling, the justices said West Virginia's law does not violate Title IX, the federal law that bars discrimination based on sex in schools that receive federal funding. The court also found that neither state broke the Constitution by keeping girls and women's sports limited to biologically female athletes. I'm Monica Nelson.
3: The race to find survivors is still on in Venezuela after major earthquakes struck the country. The death toll has risen to over 1,700 from last week's quakes. The number of missing stands in the tens of thousands. Saturday marks the end of the National Eucharistic Pilgrimage. Our Mark Swartzberg spoke this morning with Diocese of Gary pilgrim Zach Dotson.
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11: Hi there. Good morning. Welcome back to the Patrick Madrid Show. My number is 888-914-9149. I was tempted to say muchas enchiladas, but I said that yesterday, so I won't say it again today. But yeah, that's my number, 888-914-9149. And there's your hint that it is Taco Tuesday, and Cyrus has come prepared. Don't you know? Yeah, Cyrus is prepared, no doubt. You're prepared, Cyrus. You look prepared.
12: We do it in Mexico all the time.
11: 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And of course, if you would like to send me an email, please do. 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Now we're getting people lined up, so we will be getting people on the air here momentarily as the process unfolds. First, I want to give you a little bit of info that is important and time sensitive. 7 years ago, the author or Mary Ellen, I'll give you some full names here in just a minute, founded an OBGYN practice centered on restorative reproductive medicine, or RRM for short. This is inspired by Pope Paul VI's encyclical letter from 1968, Humanae Vitae. So it's expressing Catholic teaching on this issue, on reproductive medicine. And RRM focuses on treating the underlying causes of infertility and reproductive health conditions that remain fully aligned with Catholic ethics. There is a proposed federal rule that was published on May the 13th, 2026, that could dramatically expand insurance coverage for fertility care by creating a new category of expected fertility benefits. The proposal explicitly includes RRM, which again is restorative reproductive medicine, fertility awareness-based methods, root cause infertility treatment, male infertility evaluation, comprehensive diagnostics, and up to $120,000 in lifetime fertility benefits. Public comments on this new rule that was published are open for you to comment, if you wish, through July the 13th, 2026. The final rule will be significantly influenced by the quantity and quality of comments that are received. So physicians, patients, employers, clergy, families, everybody is encouraged to participate and to comment. And your comments can be submitted anonymously. So Cyrus is going to post a link to the International Institute for Restorative Reproductive Medicine. They are leading a national effort to educate people just like you. They include free Zoom sessions that explain the proposed rule, identifying key issues for public comment, and providing guidance on how you can react to this proposed rule. It also has information about the deadline and where to comment, that kind of thing. So just want to make you aware of this, and so that you can have a hand in shaping, in a good, positive way, this proposed legislation. And we'll give you more information on that. This is just your heads up. 888-914-9149 is the number to call. Let's get off with the first email. This is from Father Jim. And he says, he begins by saying, this is a thought that I've tinkered with over the years. The phrase ad orientem, and I'll pause there. Ad orientem is Latin for toward the east, or to the east, as if you're facing east. He says the phrase ad orientem has often been used to support the idea of a return to the traditional Latin Mass. Let's face east where Christ lived, suffered, and died, or at least to face the altar where the priest is facing. However, when I look at the Novus Ordo, which is Latin for the new rite or the new order, specifically of the Mass, he says, I see both the priest and the people facing the same direction. We all face the altar where Christ's passion and crucifixion take place, the very same offering of 2,000 years ago. So he says, it seems to me that using ad orientem toward the east as a reliable reason for supporting the traditional Latin Mass is weak. The phrase is often used to deride the new rite of the Mass. The priest and people still face the altar where the remembrance is taking place. Where am I looking when I go to Mass? That's a rhetorical question. So he says, please understand, I have no objection to the Latin Mass. I spent 24 years continuously serving that Mass, Father Jim. So he asks for my thought on that, that very interesting way that he's looking at this. And I would say the following. I would say, number one, just a slight revision here. Ad orientem does not mean looking at the altar. It means looking east. And it's not necessarily literally to the east as you would find it on a compass. It has a symbolic quality to it. And it can be literal, that's for sure. But that's what it's really referring to. It doesn't really have anything to do with toward the east, like where Jerusalem is, where Jesus lived in his earthly ministry. That it doesn't have that connotation. Rather, it has the connotation of the resurrection of Jesus and the rising sun. In fact, you see in some of the early church documents, such as the Didascalia Apostolorum, that's from the Greek, meaning the teaching of the apostles, that's sort of imported into Latin that way. But it talks about this. So, for example, in here it's invoking Psalm 67, and it says, "For so it should be that in the eastern part of the house, the presbyters," that's the priests, "sit with the bishops, and next the laymen and the women, that when you stand up to pray, the rulers may stand first, and after them the laymen, and then the women also." And here's the key part, "For it is required that you pray toward the east, as knowing that which is written, give ye glory to God who rides upon the heavens, the heaven of heavens toward the east." So it's invoking that particular psalm. And then a little bit later in the same passage of the Didascalia, it says, "The holy apostles have therefore decreed first that people should pray towards the east, because as the lightning that flashes from the east shines even to the west, so shall be the coming of the Son of Man." And that's a reference to what Jesus said in Matthew chapter 24. So these invocations of those scripture passages coincide with the fact that, at least as it appears to us, that the sun rises in the east. So the emphasis on ad orientem has more to do with that theological reality, as I'm sure you well know, Father Jim. But I don't think that there's any weakness in invoking ad orientem, at least whether it's in support of the traditional Latin Mass or just the new Mass celebrated ad orientem. And it certainly can be. The new rite of the Mass certainly can be celebrated ad orientem. I've known some priests who that is their preference to do so no matter what. So it can be done in the new Mass. And in this sense, the priest and the people are not so much facing the altar, and I do understand the point you're making, but rather they're in this longstanding tradition of the church liturgically facing east, whether literally or figuratively, together as we await the resurrection of the Lord. That was a very insightful email you wrote to me, and I'm glad you did. Thank you for that. 888-914-9149. Here's a note from Patricia. She's in Modesto. She says, "Dear Patrick, my longtime friend is divorced, and she and her fiancé are waiting for his divorce to be finalized before they marry. They do not attend church. They live together. Could you send me some links, websites, information, or podcasts that discuss annulments? I know she will invite me to their wedding and expects that I will attend. I will pray that they return to the sacraments." Well, indeed you should, and I hope they do. Now, I can make it simple and easy for you. All of those resources are available on the show page. So just go to relevantradio.com/Patrick. You'll see three buttons. They're all blue. One says About, one says Links, one says Contact. Click on the Links button, and there you'll see what I call the big list of the best books. And I'm adding to it from time to time. There are quite a bit there right now. But I would suggest that you go under Divorce and Annulments. There's also the category just above that called Marriage. But there are books there, two in particular, Annulments in the Catholic Church, Straight Answers to Tough Questions, and When is a Marriage Null? Two different authors, both excellent books. And that would be what she and he should be looking at. Now, yes, there are podcasts on from this program, for example. All you'd have to do is go to the show page again, relevantradio.com/Patrick. And in the search bar, click on Annulments. Type that into the search bar. And you'll find umpteen different shows in which I talk about this at, you know, to various degrees of specificity. But that could be helpful as well. You might even want to send them a link to that kind of thing. But your instincts are correct that if she and he, it sounds like both, are Catholic, then number one, they have no business being engaged. If you mentioned that she and her fiance are waiting for his divorce. Well, they're not technically, at least he isn't. And I guess hopefully she has taken steps to find out whether her first marriage was valid. And the presumption, of course, is that the first marriage is valid until it can be shown to be invalid. Until or unless, because it's not always the case that the first marriage was invalid. I think many people just assume, hey, I went out, I want an annulment, I'll get an annulment. It doesn't always work that way. And sometimes the church's due diligence uncovers evidence that shows that this marriage was indeed valid, in which case you're not free. You're not free to get engaged. You're not free to date. You're certainly not free to attempt to remarry. So it is good that they're hopefully at least pursuing this process so they can find out and the church can tell them you are free or you're not free. Now, of course, in a case where there is no declaration of nullity, the person, the petitioner, has the right to ask for a different tribunal to hear the case. I don't know how frequently that happens, but it does happen. But in the meantime, they shouldn't be living together. And you already know these things. So I guess I'm just affirming the point that you already know. So that when the day comes and she asks you to be in the wedding, you will have your wits about you and you'll be able to say, well, as a matter of fact, I appreciate the honor, but I'm not going to be able to do that. Well, why not? Because you're not free to marry. Well, why not? Because the church didn't declare an annulment for you. That kind of thing. And I can imagine how difficult that conversation might be, but better to stand in the truth for her sake, even more so than your own sake and his, better to stand in the truth. And in the meantime, if you can get these books to them and maybe links to some of these podcasts to them so they can start listening and thinking about it so that they can make wise decisions. They're making some really unwise decisions right now. But maybe you can be the conduit that God has in mind to help them get back on track. We'll pray. Thank you. 888-914-9149. This is from Elizabeth. She says, my adult non-practicing son just got engaged to a non-practicing Lutheran. We have encouraged a Catholic wedding, she says, or at least a Lutheran ceremony with a dispensation. You're not going to get a dispensation to have a Lutheran ceremony without a Catholic priest present. But you probably already know that part. Her son, she says, questions why, since neither of them practice their faith, given that he and his fiance currently live together with no plans to change, or my son coming back to, and no plans for the son to come back to, I'm sorry, I'm going to reread that because it sounds a bit garbled. Given that he and his fiance currently live together with no plans to change that, or my son comes back to his faith before the wedding, my main question is this, if they do agree to get married in the church, Catholic or Lutheran, would this marriage be considered valid? Would they would primarily be doing it to please us. I need to know so I don't continue to encourage it if it would be invalid in the end. Well, that's smart and insightful. And here's what the church says, Elizabeth. Catholics, as members of the church, we have many different privileges, many different rights. We also have certain duties, responsibilities to God and to the church, to each other. One of them is, in the case of the sacrament of holy matrimony, that a Catholic gets married according to what the church refers to as the canonical form. And as you can guess, it has to do with the church's law, which stipulates that in order for the marriage to be valid, all other things being equal, that the man and the woman must be married in the Catholic Church. Now, that most importantly means, among other things, that there will be a Catholic bishop, priest, or deacon. Now, we're not talking about any old Catholic bishop, priest, or deacon, like a renegade priest who's got his own independent chapel. We're not talking about that. We're not talking about some renegade bishop who's off on his own, you know, independent of the Catholic Church. What we're talking about here, what the church is talking about, is a bishop, priest, or deacon who is in the Catholic Church, who is duly recognized and authorized in the Catholic Church, not some offshoot, not some renegade chapel, not some homebrew organization. that the couple would be married in the presence of and the officiating of the Catholic bishop, priest, or deacon. So that the marriage is not only officially witnessed by him, but also blessed in the name of God and the church, so that this couple can be said to be validly married. Now, in the case of a Catholic, if either or both of the parties are Catholic, this absolutely is required. Now, could there be some strange situation where a million volcanoes blow up all around the earth and the church is in great disarray and nobody knows how to reach a priest because there's just volcanoes everywhere, and yet people still want to get married? I don't know why you'd want to get married in the middle of a cataclysm like that, but there are extreme circumstances, or more realistically, let's say, in a very remote area, the couple wants to get married and the priest only visits there once a year. Well, they still have a right to be married. But absent that kind of extreme, unusual situation, under ordinary circumstances, the church says in order for the wedding to be valid, in order for the marriage to be valid, you have to be married according to the canonical form. So as you already understand, Elizabeth, I'm partly saying this for the benefit of those who may not be familiar with it. If, in this case, you've got a Catholic, your son, and you've got this Lutheran girl, and the fact that she's Lutheran in a way is somewhat beside the point. The main thing is that she's baptized. So you've got these two people who are going to go forward in attempting to get married. And if they don't get married in the way that the church requires, it is null. It is not a valid wedding because of the lack of canonical form. This is incumbent upon Catholics. Now, please understand, everybody, it's not incumbent upon your Lutheran neighbor who's getting married to her Lutheran boyfriend. That doesn't apply to them. Atheist people, Protestants of any stripe, Hindus, Buddhists, Muslims, you name it, any of them, Hare Krishnas, doesn't matter. This doesn't apply to them. It applies when a Catholic wants to get married, and it's a requirement for validity. So, back to your original question here. The goal, of course, the best goal of all would be that he would come to his senses, get back on track, go to confession, become serious about following Jesus and living a Catholic life, receive the sacrament so that he would be prepared to receive this sacrament of holy matrimony. He's not prepared right now. But the fact that they're living together in itself does not directly touch upon the question of validity. It's a serious moral problem, of course. It's a serious sinful situation, and we hope that they get that rectified before they proceed. But if it were to happen that he were to get permission from the bishop, he could start by asking the parish priest, if he's willing to do this, talk to his Catholic parish priest and say, could you please help us request a dispensation from the bishop because it's so important that we get married in her Lutheran church. Could the bishop give a dispensation and Father McGillicuddy could be there to officiate from the standpoint of the Catholic priest? It's entirely possible that the bishop would say yes to that. So if that canonical form were observed by way of this dispensation, ideally they should get married in the Catholic church, but you know, that could happen. So that then would mean that all other things being equal, you could presume validity of the marriage, even if there's some hanky-panky on the side, which is not good, but that itself wouldn't touch upon the issue of validity. It would touch upon, are you in the state of grace to receive the sacrament? But if that were the case, and let's hope that at the very least that your son is willing to do that, then you would be in a position to say, yeah, I will come to the wedding. And I can be there and dance and have some cake and enjoy celebrating your wedding. But if you're not going to get married according to the church's canonical form, then as much as it pains me, I can't really see myself supporting that. All right. Well, thank you for that. And all those books, we're going to take a break. All those books are available to you when you go to the show page, relevantradio.com/Patrick. 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
9: All right, man. Far out.
12: Hey, Patrick, you don't have to wear deodorant today. Let me guess, I get to wear deodorant today.
9: That's what I love about working here. I get to wear deodorant.
12: Lucky.
9: And everyone around me is really appreciative.
12: We really are. Truly, yeah. Truly we are.
9: Oh, my. I love finding diamonds in the rough, don't you?
12: Yes, I love it when you find diamonds in the rough.
9: Yeah. Well, I found you. Let's see. Here's a note. By the way, that all-important phone number that is going entirely unused right now, 888-914-9149. You could take all 12 lines if you want. At the moment, at least, 888-914-9149. Here is a note from Abran, who says, I heard your radio show on the way to work. There was a topic a gentleman brought up about tattoo removals. and he said he couldn't afford it. There are programs, nonprofit programs, and Catholic programs that will remove tattoos for around $35 a month. Now, I'm going to pause here. I'd never heard of this before, and I haven't done a lot of checking, but I trust the gentleman who wrote this to me. So here it goes. He says, there are programs, nonprofit programs, Catholic programs that will remove tattoos for around $35 a month. I guess that's on the installment plan. To remove a tattoo, it will take approximately a year. 20 years ago, I removed a tattoo that was gang related, and in turn, I worked community service. It was a great program. 20 years later, I'm removing several other tattoos, and they're charging me $35 a month from the Santa Cruz County Catholic Diocese Tattoo Removal Program. Did you know about that program, Cyrus?
12: You're not a member, are you? No, I did not. That's very, very cool.
9: It is. I mean, I never even heard about such a thing. To make it easy for people, or easier for people to do that. I think it's a great idea. So according to Abran, he says, $35 a month from the, and what, so that's going to be times 12. So we're talking 350 plus 70. So about a little over $400, it sounds like. That's pretty steep. And for a lot of people, that's probably not something that they can just budget to do. So I like the fact that he can do it in installment payments. I don't think that the tattoo removal itself takes a year. Yeah, you got to be here once a month for a year. No, I think it happens all at once, but you get to pay for it over the course of a year. So $35 a month, according to Abran from the Santa Cruz County Catholic Diocese Tattoo Removal Program in Santa Cruz County. He says, Google it. You'll find all the information. He says, I'm sure by now most states have a program like this one, whether they're gang related or not. There are nonprofit programs for tattoo removals. They're reasonably priced. Thank you. He says, I enjoy listening to you every morning, driving my big tanker semi truck up and down the highways in my local community. God bless you and your radio program. Thank you. I've learned a lot. Thank you. That is really cool. So Cyrus, maybe we can make a note that for future people, well, not that they're going to be in the future, but they're people now, of course, but in the future, when they call in, we can give them this referral. It sounds good.
12: Was it yesterday you had an email or a call where a guy had a swastika tattoo?
9: Yeah, or the SS, what was it? The SS, some army related one. But it was a Nazi connected. That's true. Yeah, that is true.
12: That would be well worth.
9: That's true.
12: That's well worth $400 to get that taken off of your body.
9: Oh, yeah. I don't think tattoos are a good idea in any case. Now, I'm not here to judge anybody. Far from it. I've got my own judgment coming up in due time, don't you know? But all I'm saying is that it seems like more and more now, people who do get tattoos, many of them at least, wind up regretting them. So this is an option if you fit into that category. Maybe you don't. But if you

0: I did not go to Sunday Mass or evening Mass. I guess she means like maybe the vigil Mass on Saturday because I was not feeling well. But later the same evening, I ended up walking on our treadmill at home, not at the gym, because I felt a little better. Do I need to confess missing Mass before receiving Holy Communion this coming Sunday? Well, it would depend on one thing in particular, Angela. If you felt well enough to get on the treadmill and do whatever other things that you, you know, did, and it, there was still time to go to Mass, then yeah, I would bring that up because you were well enough to go to Mass. Even if you didn't feel well in the morning or maybe the evening before on Saturday, and that in itself is sufficient. If you're sick, you're sick, and God understands, and the church doesn't require you to fulfill your Sunday obligation if you're ill. But let's say you were feeling poorly on Saturday evening, so you didn't go to the vigil Mass, and you were feeling poorly in the morning, and by about 9 o'clock, 10 o'clock, you started feeling great, and then you're on the treadmill, and guess what? There's a noon Mass you could still get to, and you decide, well, I wasn't feeling well before, but I'm feeling okay now, but because I wasn't feeling well before, I'll just sort of grandfather that in so that I don't go to Mass at noon when you could go to Mass. Yeah, that would be not fulfilling your Sunday obligation, which in itself is a serious thing. So if it's something like that and you could have gone to Mass and you felt fine, then yeah, I would bring it to confession. But if indeed noon came and went, you're still feeling sick, and then the clouds cleared and by dinner time you felt good, you didn't feel good all day, but you felt good then no, because you had a legitimate reason at that time.
1: Good your question, kids, though. Your kids ever not feel well in the morning before school, and you're like, "All right, fine, fine, you don't have to go to school." And then all of a sudden, they're running around the house, and they don't look like they're sick at all.
0: I have seen that phenomenon, but when Nancy was homeschooling the kids, she was the one who sort of dealt with that kind of thing. And I don't think it really happened very often because when you're homeschooled, you're trapped.
1: Right. Where are you going to go?
0: Yeah, where are you
1: going to go? You're feeling better? All right. Right, sit down. Let's learn something.
0: Plus, we have chores for you to do.
1: Perfect.
0: Double whammy. Yeah, no, I that probably did happen at some point. I don't have a clear memory of that. I'll have to ask Nancy about that. 888-914-9149. We'll go first to Lance in Walnut Creek, California. Good morning, Lance.
2: Good morning from sunny California.
0: Yeah, welcome aboard, sir.
2: 60 degrees outside.
0: Nice. The nice. Midwest is suffering under a heat dome right now. It's probably over 200 degrees right now throughout most of the Midwest. So enjoy your 60-degree weather.
2: I tell the people on Facebook to come to California. The roads are paved with gold.
0: Okay.
2: My question is about prayer.
0: Okay.
2: I had been taking care of Daryl's dad when he had a stroke 30 years ago, and then mom was in a wheelchair the last 15 years, so she passed away at the beginning of the month. She would have been 99 next week.
0: God bless her.
2: So for the past years, and we've had our family prayer out loud each night, and so I'm in this house by myself now. What's the difference between praying out loud or praying in silence?
0: Well, as far as God is concerned, there is no difference. So you can pray either way. He's going to know regardless. Is that what you're wondering about, God himself, or perhaps?
2: Well, the focus that I have, I noticed, so the first few days praying by myself, always been silently, so you're not advertising to the whole household, I'm praying now.
0: Mm-hmm.
2: And so when an empty house, you're like, why am I praying silently? There's nobody here.
0: Yeah. Well, you certainly can pray out loud. I mean, that goes without saying, obviously. One thing I myself would probably think of would be that if I'm by myself and I'm praying out loud, it could be a distraction to me to hear my own voice praying, kind of, you know, another layer of distraction. But not everybody would go through that. Maybe I'm unique in that regard. But whether you pray out loud or you're praying in the silence of your own heart, either way, you're still praying and God still hears you. But if it makes a difference in terms of your recollection or, you know, your sense of

0: getting into your prayers to do it one way or the other. You're certainly free to do either one, whichever you find more benefit in, you know.
1: Okay.
0: Wouldn't you agree?
1: So my background is not Catholic, although all my women friends at my age seem to be Catholic.
0: Well, there's still room for one more. If you're not Catholic now, there's still room.
1: I'm impressed with the quotes that you have from the prayers from years ago from the saints. So I'm working my way slowly through the big list of best books.
0: Oh, good. I'm happy to hear that.
1: Once in a while, when I have a very long question, is it okay to write it out and print it out on a paper with a postage stamp and mail it in?
0: Sure. Yeah, most of the written questions come in via email, but I'm by no means opposed to receiving handwritten letters if you'd prefer to do that. It's more of a rarity these days, but I do appreciate the time.
1: Yeah, you looked at postage rates?
0: Yeah. Email save you a couple of coins.
1: It's mainly being old-fashioned from a sermon in childhood. A letter is something that you can hold.
0: Mm-hmm.
1: And email is not quite the same.
0: A handwritten letter means a lot because it means that somebody took the time to sit down, get a pen, get a paper, compose their thoughts, write it out. And I find that very meaningful personally. But I'm not telling you, I mean, you have to do that. But if you wanted to do that, I have no objection to it.
1: Great. That's all I've got for this morning.
0: Well, thank you. That was good. And I appreciate it and look forward to the next time we chat. 888-914-9149. Why don't we take our break? And we're going to come back, don't you know? My number is 888-914-9149. You can call that number right now. We have a line or two open. They are filling up, though. See, I told you what happened. They're filling up. Going, going, gone. We still have a couple left. 888-914-9149.
2: The only thing that doctors have to report are abortion pill cases, deaths. They don't have to report injuries. And so we don't even know how many women are being injured every year by these very, very strong chemical drugs.
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4: Hello, this is Bishop Terry LaValle of the Diocese of Ogdensburg. 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
0: Oh my gosh. Taco Tuesdays are a trip, man. What can I tell you? Just don't forget, Cyrus, you don't have to take 17 bathroom breaks today. You get to take 17 bathroom breaks today, and you get to wear deodorant. Double whammy.
11: Well, thanks, Patrick. Thanks. You really are an air conditioner.
0: Because I am so on?
11: I guess.
0: All right. Let's keep it going. Let's keep this road show on the road. Let's go next to Ann in Chicago. Hi, Ann.
12: Oh, hi, Patrick. Thanks for taking my call. I'm actually calling to thank you as well as to encourage other parents of young adults out there. I called you, it was almost a year ago now, and it was my very first time ever calling a radio station, let alone Relevant Radio, and my daughter, a young adult, a recent college grad, mm-hmm. you know, she had started dating a Muslim man, and a Muslim young man, and, it, you know, it started out innocent enough where it was more like within groups, they would go to movies or museums, but then it became a little bit more serious. Mm-hmm. And I was worried as the seriousness continued. And I had a hard time kind of finding the words to share with her, not without being harsh, you know, with still being loving, but mm-hmm. as to why she should continue or consider rather a different path. And when I had called and shared these concerns with you, you were so kind and you gave me the words, Patrick, that I should share with her. And
0: what were those?
12: It was when we had talked about it, you know, it was that he would share with her that he was tolerant of her Catholic faith, or that it was fine with him that she was Catholic. But the words you gave me were, it isn't so much that he should be or could be tolerant or kind, but don't you want to be with someone that you could grow with Jesus, towards Jesus together?
0: Yeah.
12: Don't you want to be with someone where your faith grows together, and where you know that where you are today, you can even be better tomorrow with him? And I would just kind of keep repeating that sentiment. And, you know, I found out through many of her tears, they broke up about 3 weeks ago. And it was the words that kept playing in her head. And she just had to choose her heart, where she wants her future to be, and that she didn't want to not waste her time, but spend any more time with a young man that's not going to get her to the place where she wants to be. Yeah. And so my point is, Patrick, not that I'd ever want my daughter to be hurt, but I just first wanted to thank you for giving me those words, so that I can encourage her with kindness to seek out a young man that's going to lift her up in faith and grow her faith together, but also to just spread the message out there to other parents, aunts, uncles, older siblings who might have some young people in their lives that maybe are choosing someone outside the Catholic faith that might be a very kind person, but, you know, how do you encourage their young people to make the other decision? That's the only reason for my call today. So thank you.
0: Oh, that's a great reason, though, Anne. Very thoughtful of you to kind of bring closure to that question that was raised whenever it was, you said about a year ago, I guess.
12: So. It was, and it, you know, it took them a while to get more serious, but once you see that, then you know, you always want your best for your child, and she's a great girl, and, you know, even, like, coordinated the confirmations in high school. Like, she's very, she goes to church regularly. She's a good Catholic kid, and
0: Did she and the Muslim guy break up? Did that relationship?
12: They did.
0: Okay. I guess I mean, derogatory things toward him, but I'm glad that it worked out the way it did. Has she found a new boyfriend in the meantime, or is she still searching?
12: Well, I think it's, you know, still very new to being a little bit more on the single side of things. What she has done, though, is she moved in, recently graduated from college, moved into a new apartment in the city, and has linked up with a local parish there, and her one roommate and another gal are going to these 4:30 masses, where then there's like a little hangout with the, you know, young 20-somethings. And boy, I'm so grateful to that Catholic parish that they have this. And so these, you know, young folks, they hang out after church, and I hope something might blossom eventually from that. But even if not, it's just kind of getting an opportunity to, you know, be together with other Catholic young adults, and we'll see where it goes from there. But
0: that's wonderful.
12: You know, that relationship, or the relationship with the very kind but very nice young Muslim man has dissolved, and you know,
0: that's
12: I am happy for it.
0: I understand why. I mean, as mom, you want the best for your daughter, and as you put it so well, I mean, for her to be married to a man who's going to share her faith and Jesus will be at the center of everything is really the best way possible. So I'm really happy to hear that things developed in this direction. And I'll say a little prayer that your daughter will find Mr. Right sooner rather than later.
12: I appreciate that, Patrick. And I want to encourage anyone that's listening that might be walking the same path I was to just hear the words and encourage the opposite and just pray very hard. And, you know, hopefully a change of mind and a change of heart will happen.
0: Indeed. Well, from your lips to God's ears, that's great, Anne. And please do tell your daughter hello for me. She'll say, Patrick, who? You can say, oh, he's that guy that I talked to on the radio. But I appreciate your call, Anne. Thank you. Let's go now to Melissa in Waterloo, Iowa. Good morning, Melissa.
13: Good morning, Patrick.
0: Hi.
13: Hi. I'm glad to be calling you. I came onto your show a couple months ago, and boy, I love listening to you, talk. So,
0: thank you.
13: Yes. So my question is about the priesthood.
0: You're just like Cyrus, by the way. He loves listening to me talk. That's all he does for 3 hours a day.
13: I can tell he really enjoys listening to you.
0: Does.
13: Yes.
0: Look at him. He's happy.
13: Yes.
11: I get more happy. Like 6.5 hours of Patrick every day.
0: All right. Sorry, Melissa. Well, sorry. Go ahead.
13: That's okay. So my question is about the priesthood. A little bit of background. My father's side is Catholic. My brothers and I were baptized Catholic. My mom was a Lutheran, but she converted to the faith when she married my dad.
0: Okay.
13: But then she eventually left the church. And then eventually my dad also left the church.
0: Mm.
13: And so they are both practicing in the, a Lutheran faith, a sect of the Lutheran faith.
0: So she was Lutheran and she reverted back to Lutheranism and then your dad followed her.
13: Correct. Okay. Yes, correct. But also my brother, my middle brother, he became a Lutheran pastor.
0: He was raised Catholic?
13: We were all raised Catholic until I would say he probably was maybe 11 or 12 when they kind of stopped going to church. And so my brother's best friend was a Lutheran pastor, or what, his dad was a Lutheran pastor. And my best friends were, like, her parents were Catholic. So I kind of kept going to the Catholic church. My brother was going to the Lutheran church. Like, our family was just kind of scattered. It was a mess.
0: Yeah.
13: Eventually, I even left for a while because I was just, like, so confused about the differences between all the faiths, and was like, because they all think they're right, right? So everybody kind of was like, they've got the golden ticket. And so I didn't understand my faith well enough. So I kind of walked away and just kind of did nothing for a while. But then about 12, 14 years ago, I came back to my faith, and kind of with a vengeance. So I've been trying to learn everything that I can. But as I learn it, you know, as I get into conversations with people and everything, it's like new questions arise, like why this, why that. So now my question is about the sacramental validity of the priesthood. My understanding is, because of apostolic succession, when the Protestant church broke off from the Catholic church, pretty much that stopped any of their sacramental abilities to, you know, like for the Eucharist. So like my brother, they're sect of the...
0: Melissa, we'll run out of time. These are interesting details, but I'm sure, would you like me to take a stab at answering that question about validity?
13: Yeah, please. Okay. Yeah, please.
0: Okay, got it. And your story is very important. I'm conscious of the time here. So you are correct that, and it's only indirectly related to apostolic succession. Apostolic succession deals more specifically with the order of bishops in the church. But this is related to that insofar as if you don't have a validly consecrated bishop, then you can't ordain additional priests and you can't consecrate additional bishops. So there is a connection for sure to apostolic succession, but more specifically, it's the sacrament of holy orders that when a man is ordained to the priesthood, he, by virtue of the sacrament, now has the ability, the power, which is really Jesus's power that he exercises in his ministry, to confect the sacrament. That's a technical term. And what it means is to celebrate validly the Holy Eucharist so that the bread and the wine become the very body, blood, soul, and divinity of Jesus under the appearances of bread and wine. So you're correct. So the short form answer would be this, that there wasn't really no such thing as a Protestant church that left the Catholic Church. There were Catholics who left the Catholic Church. So we're going back approximately 500 years ago to the time of Luther and a little bit later Calvin and others. Luther and Calvin were both Catholic priests who went rogue. They went off in their own direction, presuming to correct the church with their new theology. And the Lutheran trajectory and the Calvinist trajectory, as similar to the other ones as well, included a rejection of, to greater or lesser degrees, a rejection of the church's sacramental system. And specifically, certainly in the case of Luther and Calvin, an explicit rejection of the Mass as a sacrifice, which meant that when they, with their new homebrew way of doing things, had their own version of some kind of an ordination for ministers, it expressly did not include and in fact even denied the efficacy of the sacrament of holy orders so the priest could offer the holy sacrifice of the Mass. That's when, as a result of the lack of form, there was no longer a sacrament, which meant that all these subsequent ordinations and even consecrations in the case of like bishops, so-called, in the Church of England, were no longer validly ordained. Hence, even if the minister had very Catholic leanings, so the Lutheran minister had very Catholic leanings, in spite of his sincerity, and even if he wanted to use the correct words and whatnot, it still would be invalid because he was not validly ordained to the priest, to the priesthood. So we're compressing a timeline here, but that's the net result, which means that in the Lutheran Church, their ministers genuinely believe that they are doing something similar to the Catholic Church's teaching on transubstantiation, although they deny transubstantiation. Lutherans typically would hold to what's known as consubstantiation, or impanation is another term for it, where the bread and the wine remain, but in a some sort of real way, the presence of Jesus is there alongside the bread and the wine. Nonetheless, in spite of their sincerity, none of that actually happens. It was all lost when the sacrament of holy orders was disrupted in that way. So for that reason, if you were to go to a Lutheran service, you would be witnessing something that was symbolic only, that didn't really accomplish what the minister and even the people in the pews think is happening. Now, I don't know if you have a follow-up, Melissa, so just to be fair, I'll pause. When we come back from this break, I'll check in with you and see if you have a follow-up. If you do, we'll take that. If not, thank you for the call, and I'll be right back.
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15: 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Major decisions today from the U.S. Supreme Court. Two of the biggest decisions, birthright citizenship and trans athletes in women's sports. The court has established a new nationwide precedent that allows states to protect women's sports. The Supreme Court rejected President Trump's bid to restrict birthright citizenship. Former federal prosecutor Brett Tolman called the ruling a failure on the part of Chief Justice Roberts and Justice Amy Coney Barrett.
16: We have to be a serious country in this day and age to protect this country from individuals that would come in and compromise it. That could have been what happened here.
15: In another decision, the court ruled in favor of a Republican-backed challenge to campaign finance rules that looked to restrict money spent by candidates in coordination with their political party. A so-called mega heat dome is baking the middle part of the country and will bring sweltering temperatures to the eastern U.S. that will last into this July 4th weekend. The dome will expand and intensify this week, and cities including Philadelphia, New York, and Washington, D.C. could hit triple digits. One nation under God. The journey of the faithful of the National Eucharistic Pilgrimage is nearing its end in Philadelphia on Saturday. Our Mark Swartzberg talked to pilgrim Zach Dotson this morning.
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24: Party time, Slick. 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
0: Hey, got one right here for you. It's called The Patrick Madrid Show. My number is 888-914-9149. And Melissa, thank you. Melissa in Waterloo, Iowa. Thank you for holding over the break. It sounds like you might have had a follow-up question to what I was saying about the loss of holy orders among the different Protestant groups like Lutheran, Calvinist, etc.
13: So all I really had was that I just wanted to ask you for some of your best resources or books on understanding the biblical roots of the priesthood. I really want to understand. I really want to understand more about my faith, but that particular area especially.
0: Do you by chance have a Catechism of the Catholic Church in your home? Because if you don't, that's going to be the best place. You want to read in the section on the sacraments and then go specifically to the sacrament of holy orders. And what's really helpful about the catechism is it quotes the church fathers, it quotes papal encyclicals. I mean, of course, the main thing it quotes is the Bible. But to support the biblical teaching, you can also see what the church fathers, St. Thomas Aquinas and others said. So I would say that would be the go-to for this. However, I would also recommend a book of conversion testimonies from Lutheran people who became Catholic, including a number of Lutheran ministers. And the book is called There We Stood, Here We Stand. And it is edited by Tim Drake, who himself is a convert to the Catholic faith from Lutheranism. It's a really good book. It's in the genre of the Surprise by Truth books of people telling their conversion testimonies. So I would get that book. That will help you quite a bit. And I would also suggest, and I find myself recommending this resource more and more frequently, go to the Coming Home Network website, chnetwork.org. My friend Marcus Grodi, for many years, has had a one-hour television program in which he interviews converts to the Catholic Church. And there are thousands of these one-hour, highly produced, very informative interviews in video form that are available for free. So if you go to chnetwork.org and then go into that section where the videos are, you can search by keyword. So just search Lutheran or some other keyword that you wish. And then the many different interviews with converts will come up, and then you can pick and choose and you can hear other people who came from the world of Lutheranism, for example. There are Calvinists and Baptists and atheists and Satanists and you name it, they've converted to the Catholic Church. So there's something for everybody. But if Lutheranism is the specific question mark in your family, those testimonies from the converts to the Catholic Church can be very helpful.
13: Okay, that sounds good.
0: All right, and that's chnetwork.org. Thanks, Melissa. Let's go now to Sandy in Dallas. Good morning, Sandy.
25: Hello?
0: Hi, you're on the air. Welcome.
25: Oh, thank you for taking my call. Patrick, I wanted to ask you about, I have four step-grandchildren, and their parents were all raised, one of their parents was raised in the church, Catholic faith, baptized, First Communion, but none of the children are. They're my grandchildren. What's my role? What can I do to help them get baptized? I see myself as just doing it myself, sprinkling water on them and praying over them.
0: Don't do that. So and I can understand why you'd want to do that. Many grandparents do that, but they shouldn't really. What the church wants is for these children to be baptized, absolutely, but also to grow up in a home where their baptismal purity and the graces of their baptism will be nurtured and grown through the other sacraments. So I think your best situation right now is to work with the parents and see if somehow you can get them to, number one, become serious about following Jesus, becoming Catholic if they're not, and then get their children baptized and so forth. You may say that's an uphill battle. I don't know if I could do that. That's true, yeah. And I could understand it. But God yeah. can do it. God can do it. And he does do things like that. So one of the things you can always carry with you is your intention, Lord, please work a miracle in the lives of these families so that these grandchildren of mine can be baptized. I would not waver in asking the Lord like a battering ram every day, Lord, please grant this miracle. You'd be amazed at some of the things I've seen and heard from people just like that. Now, in the meantime, are you in the vicinity of these grandchildren? Do you see them? Do they live near yes. you?
25: Yes.
0: Okay, so here's another avenue. If the parents are willing, you could sacrificially say, I will undertake, you tell this to the parish priest, I am going to make a commitment. I'll sign a paper, I'll do whatever you want, but I'll make a commitment that I will bring these children to Mass every Sunday. Even if they're not going to be able to go because their parents are not going, I will commit to taking care of that. And then you will also, you know, make sure they're in the parish. And when the time comes, receiving their other sacraments. Are these infant grandchildren or are they more grown up?
25: They're from age 13 to 3.
0: Okay. Well, so the 13-year-old is going to be self-sufficient in due time in another, you know, 3-4 years. So it makes a little bit of the burden off of you. But if that's something you yourself would be willing to undertake, perhaps you and your husband, if he's, you know, alive, then I would heartily encourage you to prayerfully consider doing that. Because then the parish priest, when he's satisfied that these kids will be coming to Mass on Sunday, they are going to be learning the faith and get them enrolled in CCD, they'll be living in the parish life, etc., then they're completely on the right track to start receiving their other sacraments, confirmation and First Holy Communion, etc. But now, obviously, that's a commitment that you would be sacrificing, but if you wanted to do that and were willing to do that, that could be an open door. But the last point would be don't take them into the bathroom when nobody's looking and baptize them in the sink, because it's not fair to them to be baptized and yet deprived of an environment where they can thrive and grow. It doesn't mean that we don't want them baptized. We do want them to be baptized, but under the right circumstances for their benefit. So I would discourage you from trying to do that. And another practical reason is there would be no record of it. And later on,
25: I will
0: God willing.
25: It.
0: Okay, that's good. One reason to think about, even for those who are wondering, is because there's no record of it. If grandma baptized the baby in the bathroom when nobody was looking, there's no record of it. There's no evidence that the child was ever baptized. And that would be a complicating factor when it comes time for things like marriage or confirmation. So that would be my heartfelt suggestion, Sandy, to think about and pray about if you could be the one who steps in. And you know what else could happen? Is that when these children of yours, who are the parents of these children, see your zeal and your self-sacrifice and love, that could be a catalyst for their own faith. And you may wind up in the process helping to draw them back to the faith or into the church. You know what I mean?
25: I'm going to try, Patrick. I will do it.
0: Well, seek the Lord's will. I'm offering a suggestion, yes. But I think it would be a beautiful thing if you were to do that.
25: Thank you.
0: You're welcome. God bless you. 888-914-9149. Let's go to Debbie now in Torrance. Good morning, Debbie.
1: Hi, Patrick. Thank you very much for taking my call.
0: You are welcome.
1: I guess my question is, because of my background, and I have a family that just converted from Christianity to Judaism, and one of the things she brought up is something that I'd heard before, is that Jesus did not fulfill all the prophecies. And so I guess my big question is were there any prophecies Jesus didn't fulfill, or were they different than what was in the Old Testament? I finished OCIA and I wouldn't get baptized because there's that 5% of me that feels like I'm turning my back on the way I was raised.
0: Mm-hmm.
1: I was born, my dad was Jewish. My mother converted to Judaism from Christianity. Mm-hmm. So I, as a little girl, was raised Jewish, and then I turned away from religion. Then I married a Muslim, and then there was no God left in the house. Then it was atheism. So that's how my children were raised. And I believe in Jesus. I started the Passionists, are wonderful people, and my best friend in the world, Sherry, she's been pushing me for 20, 30, 40 years. I don't even know how long anymore. Mm-hmm. And I don't know. I don't know where I belong.
0: Well, I'm here to help you. So number one, you belong in the church that Jesus established, the Catholic Church. He is the Messiah. He's the Redeemer. He's our Savior. And we can thank God for all the Jews who accepted Jesus at that time, even though quite commonly many Jews reject Jesus. It's salvation in and through him, and he established the church for you and for me. Think of Noah's Ark. The church Christ established is like Noah's Ark. If you're on board, you're going to make it through the flood. So stay on board. That's where you belong. But I'd like to offer you some resources that will help untangle some of these questions. Do you have a pen handy?
1: Yes.
0: Okay. So to answer your question, it wasn't a rhetorical question, but the question is, yes, all of those messianic prophecies of the Old Testament that Jesus fulfilled, he did indeed fulfill them, notwithstanding the counterclaims made by the rabbis. So I can give you in one book all of the examples and explanations on that. So the book is called Refuting Rabbinic Objections to Christianity and Messianic Prophecies. Now that's a tongue twister, but I'll say it again. Refuting Rabbinic Objections to Christianity and Messianic Prophecies. And the author of the book is Eitan Bar, E-I-T-A-N Bar. Now, he's written widely on these topics. I have a number of his books, and I found them very helpful. But that would be a really good, really to-the-point book on the question of how do you respond to the rabbinic arguments that are filtered down to, the typical Jew who maybe is not a rabbi, but who has been told that Jesus doesn't fulfill these prophecies. Okay, that would be straightforward resource that takes one after the other, after the other, after the other. Now, I would also recommend a book called From Sinai to Rome. And this is edited by Angela Costley, C-O-S-T-L-E-Y. The reason I'm hesitating is because I want to make sure I give you the correct names. I have the book. I've read the book. I appreciate the book. I just don't have it in front of me. But it's a very good book, From Sinai to Rome, and okay. It's edited by Angela Costley. Now, there may be another editor, but this is a book that has essays written by different Catholic figures who have some expertise on the topic, and it's very informative, very good. The third resource I'd like to recommend, you still want some resources, right? Because I don't want to overload you.
1: Yes, I'm trying to be quiet.
0: No, it's okay. I don't want you to feel like, oh my gosh, this guy's, he won't stop with these resources. The next resource I'd recommend would be two books that are written by a convert from Judaism. And his name is Roy Sherman, S-C-H-O-E-M-A-N. There might be two N's at the end there. I'd have to double check. And one is a book of conversion testimonies called Honey from the Rock. And it has maybe a dozen or so converts from Judaism telling their story. That'll help you. It'll help clarify your own thinking. And then another book by the same author is called Salvation is from the Jews, which of course is a biblical statement. And it's, you might say, his way of explaining to Jews why he, as a Jew, accepted Jesus and became Catholic. And then lastly, I promise I won't give you any more, but lastly, I would recommend, I was mentioning the Coming Home Network, CH Network is their website, chnetwork.org. Go to the section of their videos of conversion testimony interviews and just type in Jew, Jewish, Judaism, anything like that. And the different converts from Judaism, from different backgrounds, some from Reform, some were conservative, some, in fact, were actually Orthodox. And they're one-hour video format interview programs. They're all free. And you can sit back and, to your heart's content, you can learn and listen to what these converts have to say. I'm confident, Debbie, that one or more or all of these resources taken together will really help make you feel, and not just feel, but be solidly, you know, clearly understanding who you are in Christ, why you belong in the church, what is the way forward, how to answer these objections that people raise, etc.
25: Okay. All right.
0: Don't be afraid. There is no argument that hasn't been answered. There is no, you know, objection to Christianity that hasn't been soundly, decisively responded to. Even if you yourself don't know the answers, don't feel bad, because, you know, most people don't. You're busy with your life. You don't have time to do these things. But that's why these resources can be so helpful, because they'll give you those specific answers.
25: I think it's more of the, you know, a lot of the emotional, like turning my back, especially now, in the climate now, where you can't walk down the street without having to worry about, you know, being, you know, hurt.
0: Being Jewish. I know. It's a terrible shame.
25: It's killing me and it's torturing me. And I think that's a big part of it is, I don't think people understand that you can't sleep. So.
0: I can only imagine the toll it must take on the average person who's Jewish. It must be unbelievable, and it's a terrible thing. And I speak out against it whenever I have an opportunity. It's a terrible thing, especially among Catholics who have hatred for Jews. It's a terrible, sinful, non-Christian thing. And I know I know they have all of their excuses and rationalizations and all that, but it's still reprehensible. But we have the Mark Schwartzberg show every morning just before this show, Debbie. Are you familiar with that program? Because Mark himself is a convert from Judaism.
25: No, but I'm writing that down.
0: Yeah.
25: Okay.
0: Mark Schwartzberg from 6 to 8 a.m. Central. He's a convert. He would love to hear from you if you ever wanted to call into the program or shoot him an email or something. He can give you, you know, from his own perspective, obviously, but he can help, I'm sure, in ways that will be meaningful to you. But one thing I do want to leave you with, I do have to take a break, but you are not turning your back on Judaism by becoming Catholic, because by accepting Jesus and receiving the sacraments, being baptized, etc., you are receiving the fulfillment of God's covenants and promises to his people. You are receiving all of what was promised in and through Jesus Christ. So it's not a repudiation of Judaism as such. It's a completion of it, a fulfillment of it. And that will only take place in and through Jesus. So as you are praying and thinking about this and exploring, etc., My heartfelt advice would be, you ask Jesus every day, many times a day, Lord, please enlighten my mind. Enlighten my mind with the truth. Enlighten my heart to not only see the truth more clearly, but to embrace it more, you know, more emphatically, more wholeheartedly. And he will. He will help you. He knows exactly what you're going through, because he was rejected by his own people for teaching them the truth. So that's my heartfelt advice, Debbie.
25: Well, thank you very, very much. I really appreciate it.
0: You're welcome. I hope you'll call Mark Schwartzberg. I'm sure he'd be happy to hear from you.
25: All right.
0: Hang in there. Well, hang in there.
25: Yeah, thank you.
0: It's okay.
25: You're welcome. I am.
0: All right. Don't get wobbly now. Just hang in there. And if you feel wobbly down the road, give me a call back, okay?
25: All right. Thank you.
0: All right. Thank you. We'll take a break and I'll be right back.

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8: Are you a sailboat? Because you are just sailing through life right now. I know that it hasn't been easy. You sailed some stormy seas. But this year is your year. Things are calming down and the sea is looking ripe for sailing. You are going to go far, and I am so excited for you.

0: that right? No, I had it backwards. The Patrick Madrid show is the place to be on Taco Tuesday. There we go. Fixed it.
1: Nice work.
0: 888-914-9149. Let's go next to Christine in Indianapolis. Hi, Christine.
2: Good morning, Patrick and Cyrus. I was raised Catholic. My siblings were raised Catholic. And I have a sister that is, all three of my siblings have left the Catholic faith. My one sister is, she goes to Bible churches. Okay. And so she has a problem with Mary. And she asked me the other day when we were talking, how many people can I listen to at one time? Mm-hmm. And I said, well, you know, a couple. And she said, well, then how can Mary listen to all these people that are supposedly praying to her and hear what they're saying and understand what they're saying and answer their prayers? Mm-hmm. And I didn't have an answer.
0: Oh, well, I've got an answer for you.
2: That's I knew you would.
0: That's an easy one. So the first thing is that your friend is laboring under the misimpression that just because she and you and I can't do that in this life, that therefore the saints in heaven can't do that. And that's a gross misunderstanding of what happens when we leave this world and we go to heaven. So number one, remember that Jesus says that there is great rejoicing in heaven when even one sinner repents. So let's pause and think about that for a minute. And we did the math on the program here, three or four weeks ago when this question came up. And it goes something like this. If 7.5 billion people are on the earth right now, and it could be a little more, it could be a little bit less, but let's just say on average 7.5 billion people. Well, if at any given moment, let's say that 1% of them are repenting, when Jesus says in Luke 15, verse 7, that there's more joy in heaven over one sinner who repents than over 99 righteous people who have no need of repentance. The question is, how can they know? And if it's 1%, what did we decide that was, Cyrus? 75 million people, I think was the figure. That sound right? I think it is.
1: Yeah, that sounds right.
0: Yeah. I think I made a mistake when I calculated it the first time around and I came up with 750 million people. But let's just say it's only 75 million people. It's still a lot of people.
2: Okay. Sure.
0: And Jesus himself says that they are aware of even individual repentances. Now, he doesn't explain how. He just says that this is real, that this happens. So that's the first thing I would point out is that your friend deeply misunderstands the biblical theme here if she imagines that those in heaven are subject to the same limitations that we are in this life. And we're not. And they're not, rather. Jesus in his glorified body could enter rooms through locked doors, walking through walls. He could do things that are unthinkable. But in a glorified body, now they don't have glorified bodies in heaven yet, but this doesn't require a body to do this, as Jesus is describing. That's the first thing.
2: So can you give me that verse again about how Jesus says there's great rejoicing in heaven when one sinner repents?
0: Yeah, Luke 15:7.
2: Mm-hmm. Okay.
0: Now, you can take other clues. So in Revelation chapter 6, verses 9 through 10, we see an exchange or a conversation between the martyrs in heaven who are speaking directly to God. They're under the altar in heaven, and they're speaking to God, and they are aware that the murderers who put them to death have not yet been punished. And they're asking the Lord, when, Lord, are you going to punish these wicked men who did this to us? He says, be patient, don't worry. I'm going to punish them once the total number of martyrs is fulfilled. So here you see, now, how many martyrs have there been in let's say, the last 2,000 years? Certainly into the millions, no question about it, mm-hmm. easily into the millions. Mm-hmm. And here the Bible tells us that these individual martyrs are aware of individual people on earth who have not been punished for their wickedness. And it doesn't explain how this happens. It just tells us that it does happen. So the point here really is that in heaven, they're capable of doing things that to us seem impossible. So her little parlor trick about, well, how many people can you listen to and understand at any given time is irrelevant, because in heaven, mm-hmm. they're not subject to our limitations. And then the other thing is, often they will raise the argument, well, that requires omniscience. Only God is omniscient. Only God knows everything. So there's no way that Mary or any of the saints can know all these prayers. Well, it doesn't require omniscience, because no matter how many prayers it might be, it's still a finite number. It's still finite. It has nothing to do with omniscience. It's just

0: called Any Friend of God's is a Friend of Mine. And it is a biblical explanation of all these different issues about what does the Bible say about Mary and the saints interceding for us? It actually says quite a bit more than people imagine. And here's how you get the article. Just go to the show page, relevantradio.com/Patrick.
1: Mm-hmm.
0: Click the links button. And in the articles, that's where you'll find it. And all the other articles, they're all free. So just, you might want to click on archive and then just scroll down to that article. Any Friend of God's is a Friend of Mine. It's all there. All the Bible verses, all the arguments against the Catholic teaching are there. And they're all responded to in detail. So I think that can help you a lot.
1: So Patrick, would that also kind of answer the question about, she also said, well, you know, God said there's going to be rejoicing in heaven. So how could there be rejoicing in heaven if the people in, the people in heaven know how much suffering is going on in the world?
0: Yeah, now that's a separate question. I don't deal with that in this article, but I think I understand what you're driving at. In other words, how can they be rejoicing in heaven if they're aware of suffering on earth, or if they're aware that loved ones have gone to hell? Would that be part of it? Okay. So that's a...
1: Yeah.
0: Okay, so that's a different question, but it deserves a good answer. And the short answer to that is, they see all of these things in the light of God's truth. Because keep in mind, they see God face to face. So not only does that mean that they are completely maxed out in happiness, bliss, joy, there's no room for suffering or anguish or tears or anything like that. And that, you might say, is the one side of the coin. The other side of the coin is that by seeing God face to face, they see everything as it really is. We don't see that. St. Paul says in 1 Corinthians 13, we see through a glass darkly. But then when we get to heaven, we will see God as he is, and we will see things as they really are in the light of God's truth. So what I'm driving at here is that to us, we naturally do feel sad at the thought of somebody we love being in hell, and in a way that doesn't quite make sense to us now, but it will in heaven. When we see everything how it really is, we will praise God for his mercy and his justice, and we'll recognize in a way that won't cause us sorrow that those who chose against God, who said no to God, they did so by their own free choice. God offered them salvation. They refused it. They wound up in hell by their own choice. And we won't be sorrowful about that. That's the part that I have a hard time understanding emotionally, but I know it's true that we will rejoice in God's justice as much as we rejoice in his mercy.
1: Okay. Well, thank you very much. I appreciate that. Yes. And I think that there's not enough Taco Tuesday on Taco Tuesday today.
0: Cyrus, get on it, please. You have an order. Order up from Christine. Yeah, I appreciate
1: that. There you go. Thank you very much. I appreciate your taking my call.
0: You are welcome. Thank you for that. And for those who are interested in that article, Cyrus will post it on the show Facebook page and certainly on the show page itself, relevantradio.com/Patrick. It is free. F-R-E-E spells free. And so take advantage of it. Mark up your Bible with all these passages, because then you will always be in a situation where no matter who raises an objection, you'll have the biblical answer. We'll go to Matt now in Pottstown, PA. Good morning, Matt.
2: Good morning, Patrick. I had a question about fasting. Since coming back to the church a couple of years ago, I was under the impression that the church instructs everyone, ages 18 to 59, that they have to fast on every Friday throughout the year, not just through Lent. I was wondering what you would do in that instance if you, like, a holiday fell on that day and you wanted to have like a barbecue or something like that. So I started doing some research, and AI spit out an answer that got me even more confused, saying that, well, you should be abstaining from meat on every Friday throughout the year. So I'm hoping you can clarify what exactly is required of the church in terms of fasting.
0: Sure. Can do. So there are only 2 days throughout the entire year that

0: we're obliged to fast, and that's Ash Wednesday and Good Friday. You're not obliged to fast under the church's discipline any other time of the year. Now, you can and should, of course, and it's a good idea to do so, but it's not required outside of those 2 days. And I don't know which AI you asked, but it is correct if it told you that all Fridays throughout the year are penitential days. And whereas in Lent, so we have Ash Wednesday, Good Friday, and the other Fridays during Lent, those are also, in addition to fasting on Ash Wednesday and Good Friday, those days are required, or you're required rather, on those days to abstain from meat. So you can have fish, you don't have to have fish, but that is permitted. So between those two things, one is fasting, one is abstinence. And it is indeed true that throughout the entire year, all Fridays during the entire year, not just during Lent, are days of abstinence from meat. But what changed under the pontificate of Pope Paul VI, he issued a document called Penitemini, which is a, you might say, it regulates and kind of restates and explains the church's teaching on these disciplines of like fasting and abstaining from meat. And he, in this document, explains why people, Catholic folks, should continue the age-old practice of abstaining from meat on Fridays. But if they wish to substitute a different penance, they're free to do so. The reality, however, is very few people ever actually do that. And I can speak from experience. You know, hey, you know, today's Friday. You mentioned going to a barbecue or a birthday party or something like that. I'll go ahead and eat meat. I'll just substitute something else. Well, I've been guilty of forgetting to substitute something else. And then the penitential dimension of the day has been lost. So it is a real thing. Very few Catholics know about this. So I'm here to say the church says every single Friday, without exception throughout the year, you should not be eating meat. However, if you wish to substitute something else, you can, but be sure to do that. So does that clarify the question for you, Matt?
1: It does. Yes. Thank you. So I could essentially, I could substitute the fast for abstaining from meat.
0: So if you wanted to fast from a meal, for example, is that what you mean?
1: Yeah. Yeah. If I wanted to fast like all day Friday, like as the substitute for the,
0: you
1: for
0: could
1: the
0: do that.
1: Abstention from meat. Okay.
0: You could do that, yeah. Or you could say, normally I would have dessert and I will give up dessert. Or normally I would, you know, watch my favorite television program and I will give that up as a penance. So that's where we have freedom to substitute something else.
1: Okay, that's perfect. Thank you. Yes, that clarifies it.
0: Good.
1: I appreciate it.
0: I am glad. And it is, I'm happy to be able to clarify that for you, Matt. Thank you for that. We're going to take a break and we'll come back. That number still works. If you want to call and be on the air, it's 888-914-9149. 888-914-9149. All kinds of good questions coming up in terms of emails and your phone calls right after this.

0: We've seen several social media posts like this where the young women are having their abortions at home because they're doing the abortion pill and they're seeing the baby or they're seeing parts of the baby at home and they're shocked and they're devastated.
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2: Hi, this is Bishop Michael Siss of the Diocese of San Angelo, Texas. 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Remember, O most gracious Virgin Mary, that never was it known that anyone who fled to thy protection, implored thy help, or sought thy intercession was left unaided. Inspired with this confidence, I fly unto thee, O Virgin of Virgins, my Mother. To thee do I come. Before thee I stand, sinful and sorrowful. O Mother of the Word Incarnate, despise not my petitions, but in thy mercy hear and answer me. Amen.
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7: You don't have to go on a run today. 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It doesn't matter how far, even if it's just a little ways, and you'll feel so much better about yourself. 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You got this.

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2: 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That's the reason why I'm all away. Better I don't care, homie, let them hate.
3: I'm just trying to eat another.

0: I'm going to circle back to Elizabeth because I responded to her question. She sent me an email question and I responded to it. And then and she responded saying, however, my question was, will the marriage be valid if he's just going to do it to please us? Will he be in the state of sin during the vow since he doesn't practice his faith and has no plans not to live together beforehand? Well, thank you, Elizabeth, for the follow-up. I did indeed respond to that very issue, but maybe I didn't respond as at great a length for that. So I'll just reiterate what I said. What I said there was that all other things being equal, if they get married with the canonical form, then it would be valid. And I did say, words to the effect anyway, that living together, which would be a serious sin, would not touch upon the question of validity. So I'm happy to reiterate that point. It would mean that if they received the sacrament in the state of mortal sin, and living together would certainly qualify, then there would be no spiritual fruitfulness or benefit from them, but it would still be valid. So that's what I meant when I say all other things being equal. So if he's doing it just to please you, that's you know, not optimal. At least it's something, though. And yes, the marriage would be valid even if he's doing this just to please you, because the requirement for validity under the rubric here, or looking specifically at the question of canonical form, the church doesn't say it's only valid if the person getting married pursues a canonical form, except if he's trying to please his mother, then it doesn't count. It doesn't say that. So it's good that he's trying to please you, but in itself, his intention of whether he's trying to please you or not trying to please you doesn't matter. And the wedding would still be valid, again, all other things being equal. So I'm glad, I have had a chance to clarify on that point. Thank you. Let's go to John Paul now in West Palm, Florida. Is that West Palm Beach or just West Palm, Florida?
1: It's all the same. It's within a 5-mile radius. Okay. Good morning. How are you today?
0: Good morning. Good morning.
1: Hey, so I have a question. Where does it say in the Bible that we have to fast on those holidays, Lent and for Easter?
0: Well, it doesn't, because the Bible doesn't give us an exhaustive list of all the things that we're to do. The church is given that authority by Jesus. You know, whatever you bind on earth is bound in heaven. Whatever you loose on earth is loosed in heaven, would be one example from Matthew chapter 18. But the, I guess you could put it this way, the Bible does say in Matthew 28, 19 and 20 in the Great Commission, where Jesus says to go into the whole world and make disciples of all nations and baptizing them. He says, teaching them to observe all that I've commanded you. So the Lord doesn't give us an exhaustive array of all the different, not only so much the teachings, but more specifically here, I'm referring to the disciplines and customs. Those are disciplines and customs. They're not.
1: So disciplines and customs, wouldn't that be added by men and not by God himself because of the way you're producing it through the church? Does that make sense? So he didn't specifically say that he abolished it.
0: Yeah, it does make sense in a way, but it doesn't make sense in another way, because all of the New Testament is written by men, and it's to those
1: men. And inspired by God.
0: And it's to those very men that Jesus made these promises of authority. Whatever you bind on earth is bound in heaven. Whatever you loose on earth is loosed in heaven. Look at Acts chapter 15, where after the Council of Jerusalem, St. Paul and the other apostles, they went out and they told the people the things that the council bound people to observe, like not eating meat sacrificed to idols or not eating meat with blood in it, etc. So the church has that authority, and the church, of course, is comprised of men. So to argue that, well, that's just men, doesn't really mean anything, because it's to those men that Jesus gave this authority.
1: So that gives an open window and opportunity for men to act selfishly behalf on what Jesus has told them, because they're taking in what Jesus said and twisting it, correct?
0: No, incorrect.
1: Elaborate.
0: No, I don't need to elaborate. You asked me if your theory is correct. It's not correct. Jesus gave the apostles the authority.
1: But didn't Jesus abolish Jesus the law gave the apostles, for the Old Testament?
0: I don't know if you want to have a conversation with me, John Paul. Do you?
1: I would love to. Actually, that's why I'm calling you.
0: How about don't talk over me then? Jesus gave these men the authority to bind and loose. So
1: it just sounds like more like a logist. What do you call that? There's a word for it. Starts with L. Not logistics. Okay.
0: Whatever. But you're asking me a question. I'm giving you the answer. You asked, where is it in the Bible? I've given you the answer where it is.
1: And I'm asking you other questions on top of that, and you get mad at me.
0: Well, no one's mad at you, John Paul. Easy, big fella. Everybody's friendly here.
1: Oh, no, yeah, no, of course, sure. We're in the same common goal for the love of Jesus, right, and to glorify Him. So why is it that we're submitting ourselves to men when it comes to making laws and added new laws into the Bible?
0: We submit to the authorities that Jesus established because He established them.
1: And you told me that it was the law from the church, correct? That Jesus said that we in Matthew 18, verse 20. Mm-hmm. Sorry, Matthew 20, verses 18 through 20. I was talking about...
0: No, Matthew 28, 19 and 20, and Matthew 18, verse 18.
1: Thank you. Yeah. Where He gave us and told us, He has a commandment to go and share the gospel and spread the news of the word, correct?
0: Nonsense.
1: Teaching that
0: he didn't
1: say
0: anything like
1: you
0: that.
1: And lo... But on,
0: he didn't say anything about getting out.
1: You're adding stuff because you're saying that we as the church can make up more rules because the people, the leaders of the church are saying, oh, yeah, we can do whatever we want because Jesus told us we can do that.
0: Yeah, but the church doesn't say that. And Jesus did say that the church has the authority to bind and loose.
2: Bind and loose.
1: Can you elaborate more on that? Because I'm not sure. Understanding where you're coming from on that.
0: Sure. So go to Acts chapter 15 and you'll see where at the Council of Jerusalem, the church binds the believers to obey certain restrictions, and they're spelled out. I was mentioning them to you before, including meat with blood in it, sexual immorality, etc. So, I mean, I can read you the passage if you wish, but this is in this chapter. This is where the church in the Council of Jerusalem made these decisions. And then sent them out so that the people would understand. And this, by the way, we can begin reading in verse 27. We have therefore sent Judas and Silas, who themselves will tell you the same things by word of mouth, for it has seemed good to the Holy Spirit and to us to lay upon you no greater burden than these necessary things, that you abstain from what has been sacrificed to idols, and from blood, and from what is strangled, and from unchastity. If you keep yourselves from these, you will do well. Farewell. So the apostles went out and they told the people, here are some things that the church, under the authority of the apostles, is binding you to observe. There's a good example of it right there.
1: Now, where does it say anything about meat and fasting on those 2 days?
0: Well, I didn't say it did. You just asked me for an example of where does the church in the Bible lay things upon believers by way of disciplines, and I just gave you an example.
1: And for us as believers now, and the New Testament, because Jesus has atoned for our sins, the old ways are abolished, so we can eat meat even on the days that the church are telling other people that they need to not eat meat and fast. So make that make sense.
0: Happy to. The book of Acts is not in the Old Testament. It's in the New Testament. Acts chapter 15, and the council took place after Jesus died on the cross, was resurrected, and ascended into heaven. And this is a clear example of the authority of the church exercising this authority that He gave it. That's how it makes sense.
1: I agree. And now you're not even answering the question.
0: Not at all. You asked me for a Bible verse that shows the church doing this, and I gave you one.
1: Yeah,
0: you're trying
1: absolutely.
0: To sidestep
1: but
0: that,
1: you're
0: it
1: still, you, no, you're still misleading us, everybody, as well at the same time.
0: You
1: where does
0: so?
1: It say about the meat on Fridays and Lent?
0: I just told you that it doesn't say that. I mean, I don't know how closely you've been following. I told you at the very beginning, it doesn't have a verse that says that, but there are verses in which the church, given authority by Jesus, can bind us to have to observe those things.
1: Why do we practice that as a church, as humans, then? And
0: because we believe in Jesus, and we trust Jesus, and we believe what He taught us.
1: Oh, absolutely. I agree with that 100%. But
0: apparently not.
1: Where does it, exactly, and you just answered your own question. It doesn't say that. So now we just added that law because we're...
0: You're like a dog chasing your tail, John Paul. You ask me a question, I give you the answer, then you try to sidestep it. You've already asked me.
1: Now you're trying to shut me down with legalism.
3: Do you understand the words that are coming out of my mouth?
0: Yeah. See, that's what happens. He hung up. If you want to go toe-to-toe with me, I'm happy to do it. But when you get defensive and angry and run out of arguments, you're going to hang up. Okay. That's okay. Well, I don't mind.
4: He came with a mission. I could see him running at you from across the field. Like, all right, here we go.
0: Yeah.
4: Good luck, buddy.
0: Yeah, good luck. I mean, it's okay, but here are the ground rules. This is for anybody else who wants to do this. I'm happy to do it. If you say, where does the Bible say X, and I give you a verse that says X, then deal with that. Don't sidestep it like this last guy did. He thought he was going to box me in. He couldn't box me in. And it's not me that he's not boxing in. He's arguing against the Bible. And I hope he's listening right now. You're arguing against Jesus. You're arguing against the Bible because your interpretation of what you think all of that means is different from what the Bible actually says, what Jesus actually says. So deal with that. I'm going to stick with Jesus and the Bible as a Catholic. 888-914-9149. Now, we don't have time to take another phone call. We do have several lined up, and you could be one if you call 888-914-9149.
5: Not going to do it. Wouldn't be prudent at this juncture.
0: No, that's probably true. That's probably true. But we do have time coming up. In fact, is this going to be... I think it's going to be hour three. It's going to be hour three. Look at that. It goes by
6: very quickly. Man's got to know his limitations.
0: Here's a quick email. This is from Caden in Salt Lake City. He says, I know that you guys talked about Disclosure Day and aliens recently, and Cyrus mentioned he would give his review when he saw the movie. I haven't heard Cyrus review the movie yet. Maybe I missed it, but I'd love to hear your thoughts. So he says, he signs off, love the show. Keep going. We will. And Cyrus, I'm going to pitch that one to you. I don't know if you've seen the movie yet.
4: I decided to skip it. So I'm going to wait for a home release where I can watch it in the comfort of my own couch.
0: That makes sense. Did you notice that all of the hubbub and furor and hyperventilating and everything leading up to the movie, and now that it's come out, nobody is saying a word about it?
4: That's a real red flag for a film when all of the talk is beforehand and then it's finally released and then nobody cares. And that's kind of what cemented not going. Going to a theater is already kind of a wash sometimes. I mean, you're dealing with people that don't have proper, they don't know the way to act in a theater.
0: Plus like, $15 for a box of popcorn.
4: All of that. Yeah, it's very expensive.
0: Mm-hmm.
4: I'm going to wait.
0: All right. So when the time comes, you will hear from Cyrus on Disclosure Day. I might even see it in the meantime, too. We'll see. All right. I'll be right back with more right after this.
6: Keep going.
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9: 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The Supreme Court issued major decisions on this last day of the session. In a loss for President Trump, the court rejected his effort to limit birthright citizenship. House Speaker Mike Johnson reacted to the decision during a House GOP press conference.
10: I'm very disappointed in that outcome. I think it subjects the country to serious challenges going forward, and we'll have to deal with it as a Congress.
9: President Trump reacted to that decision by posting on Truth Social, "I would like to congratulate President Xi and the great country of China on their massive birthright citizenship win." In another decision, the High Court upheld Idaho and West Virginia's bans on transgender athletes in girls and women's sports. Trump called that decision a big win. The latest job stats are in from the Labor Department, and they show the number of job openings held steady in May. The Labor Department says 7.6 million jobs were available, which is little change from April. Major changes coming to student loans starting tomorrow that will limit how much money people can borrow and how they repay. The changes are part of the One Big Beautiful Bill Act signed into law by President Trump last year. Loans will be capped for parents at $20,000 a year and $65,000 per student. Grad students will be capped at $100,000. Among his remarks at the Vatican today, the Holy Father said, in an age marked by wars and growing polarization, as well as cultural and social divisions, Christians, reconciled amongst themselves and united in their profession of the one faith, are called to be a credible sign of peace, making a decisive contribution to the efforts of all men and women of goodwill to build peace. Keeping you connected with the church and the world 24 hours a day and on the web at relevantradio.com. 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
0: All right, we are back. Thank you for listening. And I'm here for you. If you have a question, sometimes people want to argue. That's okay too. I don't mind that. As long as we listen to each other. 888-914-9149 is the number to call. And emails go to patrick@relevantradio.com. I look forward to your emails. Let's go to, let's see, Jackie in Chapel Hill, North Carolina. First up, good morning, Jackie.
17: Good morning, Patrick, and thank you for your ministry. I just wanted to comment. You're welcome. I think Catholics need to always be researching their faith. It's the magisterium, the scriptures, and tradition. And the young man who called, I just think it's kind of ironic. If he believes in the catechism, his namesake, Pope St. John Paul the Great, you know, promulgated that, which is a beautiful book, by the way. Some people think it's too heady. I don't understand how a devout Catholic can't read the catechism. And I thought he was disrespectful. I think it's fine to be, you know, debating, but he didn't. I was like, my jaw was dropping. Like, how could
0: I don't
17: you speak
0: think
17: to a
0: he
17: fellow
0: was Catholic,
17: Catholic,
0: though. No, I don't think he was Catholic. He came across to me as probably non-denominational, garden variety, evangelical Protestant. But my impression was that he has a strong dislike for the Catholic Church, and he thought he was going to come here and have himself a wonderful time by trying to buffalo me or demand biblical evidence. And, you know, but it didn't work out the way he planned, obviously. But I don't think he was Catholic.
17: Okay. Thank you. I just think that fasting once in a while is not much to ask when you look at a crucifix and you think, yeah, I can do that. I need to master that as a soldier of Christ to be able to.
0: Yeah. And that's true, because fasting is, of course, an important part of the Christian life. It's not an easy part, that's for sure. But that really wasn't his complaint. His complaint was, he thought he would be able to come in and disprove the Catholic Church's claim to having the authority to bind and loose. There were multiple layers involved there, but I don't think his real target was fasting as much as it was trying to discredit the Catholic Church, and it didn't work, as you heard. So thanks for the call, Jackie. I appreciate it. Let's go now to Noel in Tuckahoe, New York. Good morning, Noel.
18: Just wanted to quote a verse to kind of back you up.
16: When the disciples of John came to Jesus, they said, how come they're not fasting? And Jesus said, after I'm gone, they will fast.
0: True. I mean, there's no real issue about fasting per se, and I don't think that the caller was really all that interested in fasting. I think
16: he was equating fasting with the old covenant, the 600 rules that people had to keep or whatever.
0: Yeah, 613, the mitzvah, the ceremonial rules. You're absolutely right. Okay, fair enough.
16: Jesus does say, after I'm gone, they will fast.
0: Yes, he certainly does. He even says in Matthew chapter 6, when you fast, do not look gloomy like the hypocrites, et cetera, et cetera.
16: Right.
0: So, yeah, you're right. There is definitely a role for fasting. In Acts chapter 13, after fasting and praying, they laid their hands on them and sent them off. So, I mean, there are any number of passages to support the point that you're making. So I do agree with you.
16: Yeah, it's always, and you're the best apologist I know, but it's always good to hit them with Bible verses, which you were doing. But basically, all of the stuff that they propose is refuted by the Bible itself.
0: I agree. But that infuriates them, typically, because it's, number one, it's not what they're expecting. They're not prepared for that.
16: They don't know the Bible.
0: Often they don't. That's true. Some do. Some know the Bible rather well. But they also carry with them a presupposition that no matter what the Catholic Church says, it's guaranteed to be wrong because it's the Catholic Church. And they're also, in their own minds, they feel like their idiosyncratic interpretation of the New Testament is guaranteed to be right. And so they go into the conversation assuming. Yeah, that's a good way to put
16: it. They're overconfident. The other thing I want to just very quickly say is, Patrick, you know, before Vatican II, Catholics were trained to be apologists, okay? And the liberal progressives in the church don't want to teach Catholicism that way, the way that pre-Vatican II Catholics knew how to throw a Bible verse back at somebody, because they were trained in the literature that the church published how to do that. And the liberal progressives in the church don't want good Catholic apologists. They want fuzzy-wuzzy.
0: Thankfully, there are, pardon me, I don't disagree with your thesis, but thankfully there are many good Catholic bishops and priests who do very much value the role of apologetics. You know, I'm glad to see that the resistance to apologetics, as I saw it when I was coming up through the ranks in the 1980s, seems to more or less have dissipated, thankfully.
16: Because the liberals are gradually dying off, and there's no generation to follow them. There's no generation to follow them. And, you know, before Vatican II, the Pontifical Biblical Commission prevented biblical scholars from promoting heresies. In 1971, they asked Pope Paul VI to dissolve it, and it became the Pontifical Biblical Association. Mm-hmm. But before 71, they couldn't promote all this heretical garbage.
0: All good points, Noel.
16: Have a great day.
0: Thank you. By the way, 888-914-9149, I'm told by Molly, our call screener, that a gentleman named Brad really wants to argue with me. And Brad told Molly, he said, if I hung up on him, he would tell everyone, and then he hung up on Molly. Wow. Okay.
4: Checks out.
0: Yeah. Par for the course. I'm a lover, not a fighter, but I'm more than happy to mix it up if that's what you want to do. Call me, 888-914-9149. Let's go to Andrew now in Los Angeles. Good morning, Andrew.
18: Hi, good morning, Patrick. Can you hear me?
0: I can hear you. By the way, just a little public service announcement, everybody. When you call in, the call screener will tell you, please don't ask Patrick if he can hear you. So if you would, in your kindness, follow those directions, that would be helpful. Thank you. Good morning, Andrew, and welcome.
18: Thank you for taking my call. So I just had a question. I've been reading the Council of Trent regarding justification.
0: Yeah.
18: And I was a little confused about the role of faith in justification based on how Trent explained it. So I know there's a section, a portion, with faith as part of the manner of preparation of justification. So it leads an adult to baptism, in which, and then baptism is the instrumental cause in which a person will then be justified.
0: Yes.
18: But I was curious as to the difference between the faith that's then infused in baptism, so like faith, hope, and love are then infused into the person when they're justified through baptism, and the faith that occurs with the manner of preparation. Is one like a fourth famed by faith formed by charity, a living faith, and then there's another like a prerequisite to that? I was just kind of curious. So I was wondering.
0: Yeah, very good. Very, very, very good question. Very, very insightful question. So the and I have my canons and decrees of the Council of Trent here in the studio with me. I don't have it in my hand, but I can get it if need be to quote if you want me to. But what I think what you're referring to here is the way the council describes it as initial justification, which is justification, of course, is by God's grace entirely, but it is appropriated through faith. So as St. Paul says in Ephesians 2, verses 8 through 9, which the council quotes, that we are saved by grace through faith. This is not of works, lest anyone should boast. This is a gift of God. So the essence of the council's teaching here is that God gives you the theological virtue of faith as the preparatory step for justification. His justification in you is accomplished by his grace, and you appropriate it by faith. But even as St. Paul says there in Ephesians 2, your faith itself is a gift. So the very fact that you can have that faith that obtains initial justification is a gift from God. This is why we can't boast about it, because we receive it from God. Mm-hmm. But it is something that we ourselves have to do. In other words, God doesn't have faith in himself and then pretend that, you know, he believed in himself but then pretended that you did. Obviously, he enables you to have that work of your will in your mind to have faith in God. So that's the initial justification. And then comes the increase in righteousness. So as we are justified, then we become sanctified. And so that's where this interior transformation that you're referring to with the infused virtues and sanctifying grace come into play. That it's not like a big lag between one and the other. They're almost like two sides of the same coin. But that initial faith is also that gift of God's grace. Does that get to the heart of your question?
18: Is it okay if I follow up with one more thing?
0: Yeah, please do.
18: And so then with baptism as the instrumental cause of justification, is that not part of the initial justification that you were talking about, that came through faith, by grace?
0: Well, so this is where I was trying to allude to that a minute ago. It is not something that we can say so much in like time frames. It all happens in one act of justification that begins with faith, and this is caused by God's grace, and it sees its fruition in the case of the instrumental cause of justification being baptism. It sees its fulfillment, a full flowering, the completion of all of that it takes place in baptism. So the first stage is preparatory, and it's not intended to be, you know, dissociated from baptism, which does justify and sanctify. But even let's say that you came to faith in Jesus and you weren't baptized for 6 months or a month or something like that. The process of your justification is underway, but it's not completed. It's not fulfilled and completed and accomplished until baptism takes place. If you have the opportunity to be baptized, that gets into the question of what about baptism of desire? So let's say your life were cut short and you had that desire. You were a catechumen, let's say, and you were unable to be baptized because you died suddenly. Well, the effects of justification would take place in your soul nonetheless if you couldn't get baptized.
18: Okay.
0: It's unrelated. Well, it's related really to your question, but it's a sort of a side issue.
18: Yeah. Okay. So does that's why the council, absolutely. That's why the council can kind of say like that faith is the root of, you know,
19: justification and salvation and whatnot.
0: Yes.
19: Okay.
0: Yes. Awesome. I think Ephesians 2, 8 through 10 is really a great passage to elucidate that. It's all a gift. It's mm-hmm. it's all God's grace. But through his grace, he enables us to have and to exercise that faith, which is a gift, and to do good works that follow from that.
19: Amen. Amen. Yeah. Awesome. Good question. Thank you so much, Patrick. That was helpful.
0: Yeah. I'm glad I could be of service. Thank you, Andrew. Let's go to, let's give Walter a try in Phoenix. Good morning, Walter.
20: Good morning, Patrick, and thank you for taking my call. My thing about me is this Taco Tuesday, and you talk about Taco Tuesday all the time, and I like tacos. They have a wonderful crunch, but when I eat them, they get all over my white shirt, and they fall on my chest, and that's great and everything, but I really like burritos, and you never say anything about burritos.
0: I do talk about enchiladas, though. You have to give me credit for that.
20: Okay, enchiladas. I don't know what they are.
0: Oh, my gosh. Keep listening, Walter. Keep listening, and all will become clear. If you go to a local, let's put it this way. If you go to a local Mexican food restaurant and you can get a good taco there, I can guarantee you they'll also have good enchiladas and they'll have excellent burritos.
21: But I like tacos.
0: I'm a burrito fan too. I'm a burrito fan. Appreciate the call, Walter. It is so nice to have Taco Tuesday here on the Patrick Madrid Show, Cyrus.
22: Happy Taco Tuesday.
0: I got a note here from Marson. He says, Patrick, my wife just heard your argument. I think he's talking about that caller who called in. What was his name? Was his name John Paul?
4: That's the one.
0: Is that the one? Okay. So I think he's talking about that call. He says, my wife just heard that call. The best statement ever. Patrick is better than AI. Apparently his wife said that. Well, thank you, madam. I appreciate that. I'd like to think that's true. So that's cool. 888-914-9149. Now, here's a note from Joe, spelled J-O, by the way, in Chicago. As I was driving last week, you were discussing DNA and recommended a book, and I can't remember the name of the book, nor can I find the conversation in the archives. Please let me know the name of the book you recommended. Happy to do so, Joe. The book is called Signature in the Cell. And check me on this one, Cyrus. It's... Meyer is his last name. Signature in the Cell. Cyrus is typing it right now. Even as we speak, he's looking it up. Stephen Meyer, I believe. Am I right, Cyrus?
4: I'm going from memory.
0: I'm going from memory. I'm going to test the old memory cells. Signature in the Cell. Stephen Meyer?
4: Cell. And it is Stephen Meyer.
0: Bingo.
4: Bingo.
0: Bingo bango.
4: Excellent answer. Way to go. Awesome job.
0: Thank you. I remembered that my very own self. So there it is, Joe. It's called Signature in the Cell, and the author is Stephen Meyer, M-E-Y-E-R. And it's all about, he's looking at the science of DNA and genetics, and in particular, how DNA, we now know, is a series of instructions for the cell. It's information. It's not just like random things.
21: It's science.
0: It's science and it's information. And it's all in the reflexes.
23: It's scientific!
0: Was that Skeletor?
23: And all the science, I don't understand.
0: He doesn't stop by here very often. So the DNA in your body is a set of instructions that are intelligible, readable, executable, which of course points to the reality, I would argue, that there is something above nature. There is a mind. There is a being whom I call God who created these things in such a way that your body can function as your body does through DNA as the result of instructions, information that is intelligible and readable and executable. And the question arises when you consider this, as far as the alternative is concerned, could random chaos and blind forces of nature working in an undirected manner against each other over eons of time result in that information? I argue the answer is no. Hold up your smartphone. Could this smartphone, with all the pretty colors and all the apps and all the things that it can do, could this be the result over eons of time? You name the number, millions, hundreds of millions, billions of years, with natural forces, lightning, rain, wind erosion, a dinosaur poops on it, more wind erosion, more rain, volcanic activity, waves, more lightning, more dinosaurs. Could this iPhone be the result of all of those blindly undirected forces of nature working against each other in an undirected manner over eons of time? Could it produce your iPhone or your Android? Answer, nope. Of course, is no. Let me hear that again.
16: Nope.
0: That's right. That's the short and the long answer. Couldn't. Pick your favorite book. Not your thickest book, but your favorite book. Could that book be the result of eons and eons of time of natural forces working in a blind, undirected manner against each other? Could it result in the book with all the meaning, etc.? The answer, of course, is no. Can't. There's got to be a mind behind that. So this is where there's, you know, it's a constant fighting between, you know, atheistic scientists and theists, who seems pretty clear to me that it requires a mind behind it. But anyway, back to your question, Joe, that's what this book is all about. It's all about how DNA as a scientific discovery now points in this direction. And I recommend the book highly. I benefited from it greatly. I was never good at science in school, so even I could understand this. I had to work at it, but I understood it, and it helped me. I think it'll help you. All right, quick time out, and we will be back with more right after this.
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0: All right. 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
4: It's encouragement for your day.
0: That's what I've heard. 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
4: Fact.
0: I will get hung up on at least once during a program, typically. I don't mind that either. So let's continue. 888-914-9149. Continuing. This is from Keaton, who says, I have a friend who's Catholic, and he said that at the start of 2025, his goal was to get to church more. And in 2026, he has been getting to weekly mass as much as he can. Well, that's good. I'm proud of him for doing so. However, I asked if he was going on Saturday or Sunday, and he said it's almost impossible for him to make it. He works a blue-collar union job, and he isn't able to change his schedule to free himself up on weekends. Even after talking to his supervisors, his shift usually ends around 3 or 4 p.m. without any overtime, and he wouldn't be able to make it to Mass on Saturday evenings. He's looked for options, but there isn't a Sunday evening Mass in reasonable distance that he can make. He has a good relationship with his parish priest. Can he talk to his local priest about what he can do in order to meet his Sunday obligation, since it seems as though his workplace isn't willing to help out? He wants to live his faith, and he's a single guy. He's doing the best he can. Well, that's good that you're trying to help him out, and it's good for him that he's making an honest effort. So here are my thoughts. Number one, if his shift gets off at 3:30 or 4 p.m. on a Sunday, then I would make the extra effort to find an evening Mass. Now, many parishes, maybe most parishes, don't offer a Sunday evening Mass, but my experience is that in most dioceses, you can at least find one, and it may be a bit of a drive, but if it's not insane, I mean, if you're not driving hours, let's say, to get to a Mass, I would still, if I were in his situation, I would make the effort. So let's say he gets off at 4 p.m. and half an hour away, not convenient, but it's not terrible. Half an hour away, there is a parish that has a 5 p.m. Mass. I know of some that have Mass even later than that, but let's just say 5 p.m. as an example. I would look around for that and then try it and see if it works. And he may say this really isn't all that much of a sacrifice. And, you know, he may also say, I'm willing to make a sacrifice for Jesus. So that'd be one workaround. The second would be, as you say, he can't make it to the Mass of Anticipation or the Vigil Mass on Saturday evening. That's where I would say, you know, why not? I mean, unless he's working Saturday evenings, invariably most parishes that have a Saturday evening Mass, their Mass is going to be at 4 or later. In order for it to count as the Vigil Mass, it has to be at least 4 p.m. or later. So I think there would be a plethora of parishes in the area that would have a 5 p.m. Mass, maybe even a little bit later than that. But I would work on that. I would try to do that. And then lastly, to your question, sure, he can talk to the parish priest and say, here are my circumstances. What do you recommend? Now, I can tell you what the priest will probably say. And that would be, if this is out of your control, and you have made an effort to try to get a different shift, get off earlier, find some accommodation with your employer so that you can get to Mass on Sunday, and you've exhausted all the possibilities, and in spite of your best efforts, you can't make it work, well, your obligation can't be fulfilled, and it's not your own fault. That's likely what the parish priest is going to tell him. But I wouldn't be surprised if the priest were to say, oh, well, guess what? I know of a parish 20 minutes from here or 15 minutes from here where they have Mass Sundays at 5 p.m. So explore those opportunities, and I think your friend will be happily surprised, would be my guess. 888-914-9149. This is a note from Karen. She's in Chicago. She says, my question is, there are so many prayers, so many devotions, novenas, liturgy of the hours, consecrations, etc., etc., and so many people are telling us that this is the thing to do. This is the one to pray. How can any one person fit them all in without feeling overwhelmed? And how do you know which ones to choose from besides the Holy Sacrifice of the Mass? How do you choose and how do you decide on only a few? How long do you give them as a trial, for a week, a month, a year? And then what? What's next? What if you don't connect to those prayers? Is it bad if you prefer a conversation with Jesus as if you're talking to your best friend? Will you get points off, quote unquote, on your final exam of life if you don't pray especially a certain way? And she says again, excluding the Mass, how can you have an amazing prayer life? For example, I really like the Chaplet of Divine Mercy and Adoration, but I really struggle with the Rosary, which I really want to love and have given it a lengthy amount of time to try and fall in love with it. Same with other consecrations and devotions. How does one discern which one to use? And she says, hopefully, if this is answered on the air, I can get a link to hear your response. Well, happy to oblige, Karen. First thing is, you have your priorities right. You have Mass as the anchor, and that's what it should be. The Mass is the highest form of worship. We worship God in spirit and in truth, in and through Jesus's sacrifices, unrepeatable, once for all sacrifice on the cross that's represented to us in the Mass. So that's number one, and you have your priority right. I do recommend that you keep fake it till you make it, if that works, but keep praying the Rosary and ask our Blessed Mother to help you gain an appreciation for praying the Rosary. I remember thinking the Rosary was boring when I was a kid, and my parents would gather us together to pray the Rosary in the evenings as a family, and I thought, this is boring. But I did it, and I prayed it, and I developed a kind of childhood appreciation for it, but I'm sure glad I did, because that carried me into adulthood, and for long periods of time here and there in my youth, when I didn't pray the Rosary, I'm glad I had that formation, because the Marian piety in my life eventually did come back very strong, thanks be to God, many years ago. But I

0: even though you've tried it before, keep trying it. Fake it till you make it. And I think it will happen. Now, as for the other things, they're entirely, and this is true of the rosary too, but these are entirely at your discretion. You are not obligated to pray any novenas in particular. You're not obligated to pray any particular way. You have that freedom. So what would Jesus do? Well, in the Gospels, when the people, the disciples following Jesus said, Lord, teach us to pray, what did he say? He said, when you pray, pray like this. And he gives us the Our Father, the Pater Noster in Latin. And that's a prayer that encompasses everything. It encompasses your relationship with God, your gratitude to him, your sorrow for sin, your forgiveness of other people, all the things, petition, prayers, it's all wrapped into one single prayer to the Father. So even if you just prayed the Our Father every day, you would be doing well. Now, the other things are at your discretion. So I would say gravitate, as you seem to have done, to what you find helpful. If the Divine Mercy Chaplet is helpful to you, if adoration is helpful to you, which is fantastic, go for it and do that. And if in your prayers you're asking the Lord to show you, are there any other prayer forms that you wish for me to incorporate? Because I'll do it, Lord, if you just show me what it is, he'll show you. And if what you're doing is adequate, and if that's what he's calling you to, because different people have different callings when it comes to piety in the spiritual life. We all have the same general calling, but not everybody is called to do the liturgy of the hours. Not everybody is called necessarily to pray particular novenas, but some people are. So that's what I would say. You know, hold on loosely. Don't stress over it. Fake it till you make it. Ask our Lord and our Lady to help you gain an appreciation and love for the rosary. And I have a feeling you'll be surprised. And even if you just were to add the rosary as a fixture to your life, you will see good things in your life. You're going to see good things happen in your life. I can guarantee that. 888-914-9149. How about Karen now? A different Karen, this time in Phoenix. Good morning, Karen.
1: Hi, good morning, Patrick. Love you and Cyrus.
0: Thank you.
1: And I shout out to Sarah Tafoya because it seems like she's always on 24/7.
0: Sarah is awesome. Solid gold.
1: Yeah. I was hoping that John Paul didn't call from Phoenix because I have a nephew, John Paul.
0: But did it sound like
1: I don't
0: your
1: think
0: nephew?
1: It was him. No. Well, I mean, he's just graduating high school, going to college.
0: Oh,
1: so,
0: okay.
1: But they're a whole Protestant family that broke away from Catholic Church and got a second baptism and all that. I'm like, you don't need a second one. But, you know, anyway, that's another story.
0: Yeah. Okay.
1: So I was just curious how I can't wrap my mind around how a sola scriptura folks don't, like, the New Testament wasn't written when Jesus was alive. Like, and I'm not sure how all of that was eventually written down, but it was clearly had to be passed on orally, or we wouldn't have any of that information. Like, yes, of course, you know, the Gospels and everything, but overall, until those were actually written, you know, I just can't fathom how they can't understand that. Like, the New Testament wasn't even written when he was alive. How do you think that information was relayed?
0: Yeah. Well, sola scriptura is first of all, it's an unbiblical tradition of men. It's not taught in the Bible. Jesus didn't teach it. The apostles didn't teach it. The early Christians didn't practice it. But it's known as the formal principle of the Reformation because it's the operating system for Protestantism. The operating system is that everything you need is sufficiently clear in the Bible. And there are different versions of sola scriptura, but the general template is that it's the sole sufficient rule of faith and nothing else equals it. Maybe there's some church authority, or maybe tradition has some kind of authority, or maybe the church fathers have some authority, but none of them function on the level of scripture. Therefore, according to this you know, principle, everything you need ultimately comes from the Bible, and the church ultimately has no authority over the Bible. Now, there's some truth to that, but there's also an admixture of error as well, because the Bible can't interpret itself. And so when a Protestant invokes sola scriptura, what he's

0: really saying is, this is my interpretation of the Bible, and you have to accept it. Of course, I don't have to accept his interpretation of the Bible, because the Bible itself says that many people, in their ignorance, they distort or they twist the Bible to their own destruction. So even the Bible warns about how it's not a matter of personal interpretation. We can interpret the Bible personally. We all do when we read it. But we have to subject our interpretation to the authentic meaning that is preserved in the church through the magisterium and through sacred tradition. So just to help you understand that this is a presupposition that Protestants bring to the table. They just assume that because they've been told that the Bible is sufficient, that therefore it is, therefore you have to prove everything from the Bible, when in fact, not only does the Bible not say this about itself, it doesn't say anything that you have to prove anything from the Bible. It's an unbiblical tradition of men that nullifies the Word of God, because Sola Scriptura rips the authority of Scripture out of its proper context in the church alongside sacred tradition and turns it into what effectively becomes a Rubik's Cube. Every man for himself. Yeah. You decide what you think it means, and if you're in a church where you disagree with what the pastor says it means, go to a different church or start your own church. And thus, Sola Scriptura becomes this endless cascade of fragmentation and division and disunity, and everybody says it's something different, and that's not what Jesus intended. So even just on that score alone, any Bible-believing Christian should reject Sola Scriptura for the unbiblical tradition of men that it is.
1: Oh, yes, absolutely. And I'm so grateful that our church offered the first 100 years. It was a succession of classes just looking at that first 100 years, because, you know, I struggled with my faith for mm-hmm. a number of years. And just looking at those first 100 years, I was like, there's no doubt in my mind that this is the church established by Jesus. And I like you always say, well, I'm going to stick with what Jesus says. I don't care what anybody else says.
0: So, and you're safe to do that. You're safe to do that. You're on board the ark. And don't jump overboard, because body surfing is probably not going to work out.
1: No. I'm going to go with what the church and the magisterium and Jesus say. That's pretty solid.
0: I agree. Well, thank you, Karen. Appreciate that. And so much to say on that topic, but we have to take a little break. We'll do that, and we'll come back to more of your phone calls, 888-914-9149. Happy Taco Tuesday.
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4: This is Archbishop Alexander Sample of the Archdiocese of Portland in Oregon. 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
0: Talking about Sola Scriptura, just for another minute or so, we had a call that came in just before the break, and she was talking about how, she didn't put it in these exact words, but she was alluding to the fact that before any of the scriptures of the New Testament were written, the church was fully functioning and preaching and teaching, etc. And there's a great passage that discusses this, and this is in Luke's Gospel, chapter 1, beginning in verse 1. So we're going to read verses 1 through 4. This is Luke himself writing to this figure named Theophilus. We don't know exactly who Theophilus was. Perhaps Theophilus was a trusted friend or, you know, a mentor, a relative perhaps, could have been a benefactor. I don't know. We don't know. But here's what St. Luke says. Inasmuch as many have undertaken to compile a narrative of the things which have been accomplished among us, just as they were delivered to us by those who from the beginning were eyewitnesses and ministers of the word, it seemed good to me also, having followed all things closely for some time past, to write an orderly account for you, most excellent Theophilus, that you may know the truth concerning the things which you of which you have been informed. And he goes on from there to talk about in the days of Herod, king of Judea, and he talks about Zechariah and Elizabeth. So he starts telling the story. But what's helpful about this first four verses section of Luke's gospel is that he's giving you a glimpse into the early church. He's opening a doorway, a window into the early church. And what you see is that the modus operandi was the church preaching and teaching the gospel before the New Testament books were beginning to be written. They soon were begun to be written, but the church doesn't come from the New Testament. The New Testament comes in and through the church. It comes from God. These 27 books of the New Testament are inspired by God, as St. Paul reminds us in 2 Timothy 3:16, they come from God, but they come from God to us through the church. And that's so important to remember, as well as that the church was fully functioning for years, doing the teaching and preaching and transmitting the gospel and sanctification, all these things, was doing this before the first word of the New Testament was written. So even just in that itself tells us that the church is not a sola scriptura church. The natural habitat for the New Testament is in the church with the authentic tradition. We call it apostolic tradition. St. Paul describes it. He refers to it in passages such as 1 Corinthians chapter 11, where he says in verse 2, you know, I praise you because you remember me in everything and you hold fast to the traditions just as I handed them on to you. Now that's 1 Corinthians. He's praising the Corinthians for holding fast to what? To oral apostolic tradition before they ever received any writings of the New Testament. Or in 2 Thessalonians 2:15, where he says that we are to stand firm and hold fast to the traditions that you received from us, he says, whether by an oral statement or by a letter of ours. So in that passage, not only do we see the meta category of tradition invoked, but also we're told specifically, do not go by scripture alone. Do not go by the oral teaching alone. The two go together under God's providence, and his grace to his people is such that the Bible is not to be a Rubik's Cube where you pick it up and you try to figure out what it means. Yeah, you interpret it. We all interpret what we read. Private interpretation is not something forbidden to Catholics, as some people wrongly think. But if you think that your interpretation is the gold standard, then that's where you're wrong. Because the Bible itself talks about, as I said earlier, those who twist the scriptures to their own destruction. So the Bible can be misunderstood. And that's why the guidance of the magisterium of the church, which is the teaching office, Jesus said in Matthew 28, 19 and 20, among other places, he says, teach them to observe all that I've commanded you. Teach them to understand the meaning of the scriptures. Because anybody can read the words, but they're not guaranteed to know exactly what those words might mean. And apostolic tradition is that third part of the biblical authority that we see laid out for us in the New Testament, which is the meaning of these scriptures. What did it mean when Jesus said at the Last Supper, this is my body? Did he mean it figuratively? Did he mean it literally? Did he mean it in some third option? And you would have no way to know if you just read the words on the page and you thought, well, here's my best guess. No, that's not what Jesus wants for his church. He wants us to have the authentic, true meaning so that we can be assured that we're not twisting scripture to our own destruction, as so many people sadly do, even though they think they themselves are the teachers of the Bible, when they themselves are actually blind guides and false teachers because they're twisting the meaning of the scriptures, contrary to the authentic meaning that is conveyed to us in the church. So those are some further thoughts on that topic, a very important topic to be sure. Let's go to Gail now in San Jose. Good morning, Gail.
12: Good morning, Patrick. Regarding young man, can you hear me okay? All right. Regarding the young man who called, he can't go to church, can't get to church, can't get to Mass on Saturday or Sunday. A priest once told me that if that happens and your obligation is on Sunday, you can take your obligation to the next day. If your day off is Monday or Tuesday, you need to do this with the priest. You go to the priest and you ask him, I can't physically get to a Mass on Sunday. Can I take my Monday or Tuesday? And every day that every week, that Tuesday is your day of obligation. Then you have to meet that day.
0: Well, forgive me, Gail, and I don't mean to rain on the parade. I'm genuinely sorry, but that's absolutely not true. And the good padre who told you that was mistaken. So here's how it works. Sunday is the day of obligation. Now, we're not talking about holy days of obligation here. But so Sunday is the day of obligation. It's not transferable to a different day, no matter what anyone may have said. If you are unable through your own, it's beyond your ability, your power to change things, and you're unable to make your Sunday obligation, then your Sunday obligation is effectively abrogated. You might say it's commuted, it would be another way to put it, but it's non-transferable. So if somebody isn't going to Mass on Sunday because he can't, because his job requires him to work on Sunday, it's good that he goes to Mass Monday or Tuesday or some other day of the week, but it's inconsequential as far as his Sunday obligation is concerned. So you either can fulfill it and do, or don't, in which case would be a sin, or you can't fulfill it, in which case it goes unfulfilled and it's not your fault.
12: I see.
0: Yeah, okay. I don't mean to rain on the parade, but that if that's what he said, I'm afraid he's wrong.
12: Okay. Then do you have to always confess that? Does that person have to confess that they every week that they can't go to Mass?
0: Only if it's their own fault. So if it's your own fault and you could get to Mass, you just don't for whatever reason. You put something else instead of Mass. Let's say it's the kids have soccer on Sunday morning and you say, well, they got a soccer game on Sunday morning, so we won't go to Mass. Well, that would be a sin to miss Mass for something like that. But let's say you're sick in bed with the flu and you can't go to Mass. That's not a sin, so you don't have to confess it. Let's say you have a sickly child or let's say you're an OBGYN, Gail, and you're delivering a baby Saturday morning and the baby takes 10 hours to get there and you can't go to Mass, well, your Sunday obligation basically is commuted at that point because it's not your own fault.
12: I was referring to that young man who can't go to Mass on Sunday. Does he have to go to confession?
0: Yeah, that's what I was trying to explain to you. If it's his own fault, then yes, he does have to confess it. If it's not his own fault, in other words, if he's sick or, you know, there is no Mass or he can't get off of work, he's tried but he can't, it's beyond his control, then no, he doesn't have to go to confession because he didn't commit a sin. The only time you would go to confession is if you commit the sin of willfully, intentionally, or through negligence. Let's say you just forgot about it. And you don't go to Mass when you could have gone. That's where a sin would be involved, right. In which case, yeah, exactly. You go to confession. Yeah.
12: Okay. All right. Good.
0: Does that clarify?
12: Thank you for clearing that up.
0: Yeah, you're welcome, Gail. Yeah. Thank you so much. I appreciate the call. It's always good to clarify these things from time to time. How about Julie now in Greenville, Ohio? Hi, Julie. Welcome.
13: Hi. Great. Thank you for taking my call.
0: You're welcome.
13: I'm wondering, today you've talked about Sola Scriptura, and about things that are in the Bible and things that are authority of the church to, insist.
0: Yeah.
13: And so how do we, I've been in, apologizing. I've been trying to explain to so many Protestant friends through my whole life, sola scriptura is not relevant, but yet there's things in the New Testament that, you know, they kind of say, well, you do this and you do that, but you don't do this and you don't do that. So how do we explain that things like the Eucharist is true blood and drink, body and blood, but yet when St. Paul says things like the women should not have a voice during the church, but if she has a question, go home and ask her husband, or that women should cover their heads when they pray and come into the presence of God, but yet we don't enforce that. So how do we explain that? And then the divorce, you know, it's plainly in the Bible, but yet most of my Protestant friends that I've ever talked to don't believe that if you're married again, that there's anything wrong with that.
0: Right. Yeah. That's a really good point. So in the short amount of time I have, I'll try to be quick here. So two categories are important to maintain, and you touched upon both of them. One is doctrine, and that would be pertaining to things like the real presence of Christ in the Eucharist, or salvation, or some other doctrinal issue that comes directly from God. The second category would be custom discipline, and that would be things like not eating meat on Friday, or fasting 2 days out of the year, or Mass on Sunday. It's a requirement to go. These are customs or disciplines that the church has, and they're rooted in doctrine, but they're not doctrinal in themselves. So a discipline can be changed, and this is where the church is our guide. You know, we will abide by the rules that the church has because it has that authority from God, but the church can't change a doctrine. The church couldn't say, for example, well, we don't believe in the real presence anymore. The church has no power to change the doctrine that comes from God. So my thought is, as long as we keep those two categories distinct and separate, even though they are related, that's how we can know. That's how we know. Go ahead, Julie.
13: That's how it comes for me to distinguish that all the time, because we've got dogma and then we have doctrine. So is it what the dogma is what is established through the councils, but then what about encyclicals that the Pope puts out? Is that considered doctrine then?
0: Yeah, well, so this is another... Yeah, that's a really good question. I apologize for interrupting. I'm looking at the clock here. Yeah. So all dogmas are doctrines. Not all doctrines are dogmas. And so even just the word dogma in the Greek means a teaching or a doctrine. But in Catholic parlance, a dogma is a doctrine that's been formally defined by the church. So the doctrine of the Trinity certainly existed and was true before the year 325, when the First Council of Nicaea declared it as a dogma. That's where it's formally defined. There's so much more to say about that, but I'll have to leave it at that for the moment. Thank you for the great call, though. Till tomorrow, I hope that you check out The Timeless Wisdom of Archbishop Fulton Sheen on the Relevant Radio Plus app today. Just text PLUS to 914-914. 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
16: 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The Supreme Court's term is over after issuing major decisions on its final day. In a loss for President Trump, the court rejected his effort to limit birthright citizenship. The court ruled Trump's executive order to eliminate the 14th Amendment's guarantee that those born in the U.S. are American citizens was unlawful. In another decision, the High Court upheld Idaho and West Virginia's bans on transgender athletes in girls and women's sports. Monica Nelson reports.
17: The challenge came from transgender athletes who argued the state bans violate their rights under the 14th Amendment's Equal Protection Clause, but the court didn't agree. In its ruling, the justices said West Virginia's law does not violate Title IX, the federal law that bars discrimination based on sex in schools that receive federal funding. The court also found that neither state broke the Constitution by keeping girls and women's sports limited to biologically female athletes. I'm Monica Nelson.
16: The race to find survivors is still on in Venezuela after major earthquakes struck the country. The death toll has risen to over 1,700 from last week's quakes. The number of missing stands in the tens of thousands. Saturday marks the end of the National Eucharistic Pilgrimage. Our Mark Swartzberg spoke this morning with Diocese of Gary pilgrim Zach Dotson.
18: I think I never would have guessed how large of an impact seeing other Catholics truly practicing our faith would have on me, reframing how I think about how strong the faith is here in America.
16: Join Father Rocky live from Philadelphia Saturday for the closing of the pilgrimage, Family Rosary Across America at 3:30 p.m. Central, followed by Mass at 4:15 here on Relevant Radio and across our digital platform. 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
22: Today, Linda Carl joins me. She's a former yoga instructor and Reiki master who spent nearly 20 years practicing and teaching yoga before leaving it behind and returning more deeply to her Catholic faith. Chakra, Reiki, yoga, what's the big deal? How does it have spiritual roots that aren't religious? I think a lot of Catholics have no idea that there's even any concern. But Linda's story is phenomenal. She's the author of her own testimony in the book Yoga Unveiled, My Spiritual Journey from Darkness to Light. Linda, let's start at the beginning. Maybe you can give a little bit of a backdrop of family of origin and where you were in your own life when you started practicing yoga.
23: Well, thank you so much for having me. My family life was Catholic, but not really practicing, not really fully understanding the faith. So we would go to Mass on Christmas and Easter and maybe other holy, not holy days, but funerals and weddings, and that was pretty much it. I had stopped, I don't know, the last time I had probably gone to confession was when I made confirmation. And so, we're just very peripherally Catholic. And so life journey, when we were blessed with two beautiful daughters, we knew that we had to give them some faith foundation. And by the grace of God, we ended up sending them to Catholic school. And truly, that's when my journey more deeply into the Catholic faith began. And I began to really understand what it meant to be Catholic, why Catholics do what they do. But I had already begun teaching yoga, 5 years prior to that, when our first daughter was born. So I was, more deeply into yoga really before I began to get more deeply into the faith. And I did both for almost 20 years. And mostly, most of that time was as a teacher. But even as a teacher, you practice to deepen your practice and to share that with your students. So I was fully entrenched, all in, let's just say. I was all in the yoga world. And at that time, I was, beginning Bible studies and going to daily mass and doing adoration weekly and praying the rosary. And so just becoming more entrenched in the Catholic faith as well. Mm-hmm. And, you can't really practice duplicitous spiritualities, which I learned eventually. Towards the very end of my teaching, I would, I was diagnosed with cancer 3 years before I stopped teaching. And then my dad passed the year after, towards the end of my teaching. And I knew something was wrong. I would feel like a pit in my stomach every time I would go to teach a class, in particular one yoga studio that had images of Buddha and all the Hindu deities throughout the studio. And I brought it to confession. I ended up, asking my pastor to meet with me. And, I just knew something was amiss. I didn't really know what it was. And I just finally said to the Lord, "Lord, I need you to guide me. I need you to tell me what to do. So I'm going to open up this Bible and I'm going to, whatever scripture verse I turn to, I hope I understand it, but I will listen to whatever you say to me." And he made it perfectly clear. I happened upon 1 Corinthians chapter 10, which is all about idolatry. "Therefore, my beloved, avoid idolatry. Do not be like the pagans and drink the cup of the Lord and the cup of demons." So I knew what he was saying. I knew it was crystal clear. Wow. And I knew I had to quit all my classes straight away, which I did. But I didn't really fully understand why. I knew the Lord guided me why, but I didn't understand what I was involved in. It took years, even after the fact, to fully get what was happening in the yoga world.
22: Yeah. And I know you took quite a deep look under the hood of what is yoga? What is spirituality? How is it rooted directly into Hinduism? Maybe you can touch first a little bit on what drew you to yoga to begin with. Was it the exercise? Did it become the spirituality too? What did that look like?
23: Yeah, a little bit of both. And I think many people today are drawn for the exercise reason. And I did feel like I was getting great exercise and I felt like I was in great shape. And but the spirituality was also attractive. I think maybe 15 years into yoga, I kind of got looks from people like, "Oh, she's doing yoga, but she's an extraordinary minister." And I thought, "Oh, they're just extremists. They're just kind of out there." and so I started to question it. But the spirituality, like I would think, "Oh, I'm just worshiping God in my yoga class," but you just can't do that, as I came to learn. But what I would say, it was mostly when the first yoga classes that I did, I would leave the studio thinking, "Oh my goodness, I just felt like I had a massage and I just felt so peaceful and so rested." And that was what kept me coming back. Mm-hmm. And that, that I came to learn more than anything was just over time, the fact that it was a misguided sense of peace became crystal clear.
22: Well, isn't it striking that it draws you in, Linda, because it's a form of exercise. It's a form of exercise many people love because you're stretching outside of yoga. There isn't really consistent stretching implemented into exercise. And so, you know, people are finding something that they're missing in their exercise routine that historically used to be considered just a part of gymnastics and exercising and not the yoga side of it, but it's almost been reserved to only yoga. So if you dare to stretch today, people think you have to do yoga in order to stretch. And it's become such a conundrum for many people where I hear a lot of people say, oh, well, I just go to my yoga class. It's the only way I can get my stretching and exercise in. And I just pray a Hail Mary. It's not a big deal. Don't worry about me. I'm safe. You know, I know that you're saying not to do it, but hey, I'm okay. I'm good. You hear that argument very often. Now, I'd like to look into that side of it a little bit more, because maybe we start with discussing some of your training and how you went from starting to teach and then sliding into Reiki and some of the other elements of the New Age spirituality.
23: Yes. Yeah, so case in point, I think well put with everything that you just said. And I think people think that they're just going to do the stretching aspect of it. And of course, stretching is good. We should all stretch our bodies and take good care of it. However, chances are that in that yoga class, I can guarantee you, even if they don't think so, the student is unaware of the things that are being done. Maybe there's an om being chanted. Maybe it's not that extreme. Maybe there's just a mudra called Anjali Mudra, which looks to be prayer pose. It seems like something we do as Catholics, right? But there's deeper meanings, and yoga, just by virtue of the name, has deep meaning, right? It's a Sanskrit word which means to yoke and to unite, and it's intended to unite to Hindu gods. So that part of it is very subtly deceiving. Mm-hmm. And there's so many more things. Oftentimes in a yoga class, you're told to empty your mind, and that's mm-hmm. a form of meditation. But as Christians, we don't empty our minds. You know, we look to fill it with God or Christ or Jesus, and we do that often through scripture, you know, or reflection on, you know, maybe something of a saint. We have so many riches within our church. It's amazing. Mm-hmm. And so, you know, those are just some minor examples. If they're doing something in a class called Siri Namaskar, which is which means sun salutation, but I learned after I left yoga, imagine I taught for almost 20 years and I never knew that Siri Namaskar was, Siri is actually the god of the sun, and Namaskar means to worship. So this movement, it seems flowing, it seems great, but it actually is a worship that is done by Hindus around the world today, to this day. Many of them start their morning with this routine and move as a form of worship. And people, you know, they just assign no value to it, but there is deep value to it. And, in the book, I talk about so many different things that could commonly be done. And I just touch on some of them. There's so much more. There's so much mm-hmm. more.
22: Mm-hmm. And I thought, you know, I grew up dancing, and I mm-hmm. danced all over the country. I danced in Washington, D.C. And when I was training with the Russian Ballet Company in D.C., yoga was a part of our everyday practice. We danced mm-hmm. for about 9 hours a day. We had Pilates classes. We had yoga. And don't get me started, because I'm a Pilates trainer. Pilates is not yoga, and it drives me crazy exactly. when the two are being combined by some instructors today.
23: Yes.
22: When it is
23: yes.
22: completely different. There's no religious dimension, and it's exactly. great scientific elements to Pilates. But I remember, you know, being younger and thinking, oh, you know, it is just stretching. And I remember kind of like seeing it on an examination of conscience, but it never really being explained. Like, oh, well, I'm not praying any of the words. It doesn't matter. And I was very young. And I remember even after, I think maybe after college, I grabbed one of those free gym memberships nearby me. And I'm like, oh, it's just like a chain studio. It's not a big deal. I took a couple classes while it was free for that first month. And a friend of mine came to visit me from Canada. And I said, hey, do you want to go take this exercise class? Because she had a background in dance and fitness as well. And she goes, I don't really feel comfortable. And I had only known her in the later part of her adult professional life. And she ends up sharing that similar, she ended up very entrenched in the yoga world and teaching mm-hmm. and going on a lot of yoga retreats. And at the same time, she was away from the faith of her childhood. And she started to explain to me things such as Sanskrit chant and how you have no idea that the chants and the music that's being played is religious music worshiping these deities that are not God, and how it enters into the demonic. And she had different demonic experiences that she felt very uncomfortable with. And I went, oh, whoa, this isn't just a, hey, I can stretch and ignore the music or ignore different terminology. It's that I had no clue what I was immersing myself in.
23: Exactly. That's it precisely. One of the things that I did as an instructor, we had to learn when I became certified as an Ashtanga teacher, we had to learn the invocation that is sung at the beginning of all Ashtanga classes. And it's in Sanskrit, so you don't really know the meaning or the translation mm-hmm. of what the words are. But the words are, I bow to the sage Patanjali, who is the father of yoga. And that word, that name, Patanjali, translates, the meaning of it is fallen angel. So go figure, right? And yeah, whoa. I mean, yeah, exactly. You're entering into some crazy things. I prostrate to the sage, you know, and you're just essentially giving him the all. And that's what you're saying in this invocation. But we learned it in Sanskrit and we didn't learn the translation. And so for many instructors out there, even many Catholic instructors or Christian mm-hmm. instructors, they don't even know these things, you know? And I often think, and this is what happened to me, you have to extract yourself from it for a while to really reflect back, you know? Mm-hmm. It's sort of mm-hmm. like your friend, yes. right? She didn't yes. really realize until she stepped away. And I think that's what happens to so many people. I always say it's like, you have to unweb yourself, right? We get stuck mm-hmm. in the web and we can't, or the fog, and we just can't see clearly.
22: Mm-hmm. And I remember at the time, too, I don't know if I shared this a few moments ago, I said, hey, you haven't been doing it for years. You're super Catholic, you're good. And I really had no idea. It was only just a casual mention, oh yeah, you're not supposed to do yoga. I'm like, well, I'm not doing yoga. I'm doing stretching was my mindset. Right, and so right. she did. I remember, I think I got her to go to a class with me, kind of like begrudgingly she went. And I just remember her asking, like, no, none of it's okay. It doesn't matter where. And she just starts going through element after element. And I went, okay, I get it now. Like it's been explained to me. I did not yeah. understand before. And I think that's a challenge, is that people think we're just knocking yoga and being these judgmental Catholics of going, hey, here's another thing you can't do. But actually, this yeah. is a line in the sand. And I would argue it's such a significant line in the sand when you understand from what you just explained, the Sanskrit chants, that these are literally where, in one of them you mentioned, it's talking about worshiping the fallen angel and following him, namely mm-hmm. Satan. You don't realize mm-hmm. like, oh, yeah, there are no other gods, but there are demons, and they implement into what we worship or what we choose to follow. And this is exactly a atrocity against the first commandment. I am the Lord your God. You shall have no strange gods before me. And even if we didn't mean to, well, now it's explained. Now we understand that this is a whole form of spirituality that does not jive with our Catholic faith and cannot be done on the side.
23: Absolutely. And I loved what you said about people just not even realizing, right? But there is a line in the sand, and it's only, you know, the only reason that I speak out is because I think it's so important for people to know the danger that they're exposing themselves to. You know, had I stayed in yoga, I don't know what my life would be like now. You know, I'm out of it for 11, 12 years, I think. And yeah, if I had stayed in, it could have gotten much, much worse because you're opening up these doors, you are permitting demons to connect to you. And it's not a good thing. And many exorcists warn of the dangers of yoga and all of the things associated with it. Yeah.
22: But often it's just not explained. It's just kind of thrown in there in conversation. So this is where I thoroughly appreciate your book. If you're just joining me, my guest is Linda Carl. She wrote the book Yoga Unveiled. She spent 2 decades as a yoga instructor practicing everything from Reiki and chakras, you name it. She was entrenched in it. And at one point, coming back into her Catholic faith of her childhood was side by side, going to daily mass, deep in her Catholic faith, and had to reconcile the two. I'd love to walk through a little bit of your pulling away from yoga and what that looked like. What was kind of signaling to you that this needed to change, and further explaining some of those elements, such as why do we often love to ignore the fact that Eastern spiritualities can't be done at the same time as our Catholic faith, and better understanding why we can't just pray a Hail Mary while simultaneously doing yoga. Again, today my guest is Linda Carl. You can find her book, Yoga Unveiled, online. We're linking to it on social media. I'll be right back.
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22: Linda Carl is my guest. She's a former yoga instructor and Reiki master who spent nearly 20 years practicing and teaching yoga before leaving it behind and returning more deeply to her Catholic faith. She was simultaneously going to daily mass, going to adoration, still teaching yoga. She shares her story in her book, Yoga Unveiled, My Spiritual Journey from Darkness to Light. If you have a question, our toll-free line is 888-914-9149. 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Now, Linda, you had a significant number of moments along those last couple of years? I know that you shared about 5 years into your yoga practice, you came back to your Catholic faith. And then over the last few years, you were kind of starting to have these moments of transitioning out to the point where you're just kind of uncomfortable even at some of the studios you were teaching at. Was there a significant catalyst or experience that started to push you out the door from yoga at a certain point?
23: Well, I think when I had my diagnosis of cancer, I would always, I look at that. If anybody's ever been diagnosed with cancer, you know that it brings you to your knees. You know, you really reevaluate your life and everything going on in it. And so I think that was the first thing that caused me to begin to question what was going on. But I didn't really question yoga. I was really just questioning my life. But yoga was certainly a big part of it. And at the very end of my chemo, our parish had a retreat. And I did this retreat, Christ Renews His Parish. It was a beautiful retreat, really amazing. And at the very end of it, I looked back at my journal as I was writing the book. And you were supposed to write a letter to Jesus just saying what you had gotten out of the retreat and how you would commit to him. And I said in my journal, I know that my physical body has been healed through the chemo. Now it's time for spiritual healing, and help me unveil the darknesses in my life, or something to that effect. And lo and behold, it was a little over a year later, I had my scripture moment, my come to Jesus moment, where I opened up the Bible, as I had mentioned earlier, just randomly to 1 Corinthians chapter 10, which is all about idolatry. And so that made the journey, needing to leave that part of my life journey behind me, was crystal clear.
22: Now you had, I remember hearing part of your story, that you had a significant moment where you felt like you had a demonic experience as well. Is that correct?
23: I did, and that was very much towards the end of the teaching as well, probably just a little bit before my cancer diagnosis. A friend of mine who I met just through our children, she had started doing yoga with me and encouraged me to become a Reiki master, which I did. So we were, and she was devoutly Catholic. I mean, the night before this happened, I went to her house and prayed the rosary. So we went and we prayed the rosary, and it was All Saints Day. And then on All Souls Day, I went to my yoga class. I went to daily mass and I went to yoga class, and she came. And at the very end of my class, I would do something that most yoga classes do. And this is another thing that might be innocuous to, people who say yoga is just fine, but I can guarantee you at the end of the class, they do something called Shavasana, which is called corpse pose or deep relaxation.
22: Yes.
23: And that even of itself has elements of the Hindu cycle of reincarnation, right?
22: So it's at the end of almost every class, the Shavasana.
23: Every class. Yeah, yes. Exactly. There, I would be hard pressed to think of a yoga class not ending with that. So I would always darken the room, and I would go around and do Reiki on all my students. And when I placed my hands on my friend, I saw this dark spirit leave her body. And, people will say, oh, it's just gym yoga, it's fine. This happened in a gym. And it was in a former racquetball court. So the walls were very high, 15 feet is where the window. So I watched this dark spirit fly out of her body, up the room, and then go out the window. And I knew it was something evil, but I didn't really understand that I had seen the devil at that moment until a couple years later, when that was also made clear to me. So yeah, that was a scary moment. I knew something had happened, but it wasn't until I left yoga and even a couple of years later that I fully understood what was going on. So yeah, it got really dark, really, really dark for me.
22: Now, for those who don't know what Reiki is, can you touch on that?
23: Yeah. So Reiki is touted as this very safe, very gentle healing method, that there are Reiki guides who, just know what to do. But the Reiki guide, and this is what I say in my book, and this is what's so important for people to understand, is that when something's not tethered or tied to God, right, if the source isn't coming from God, then it's coming from an alternative source that is not safe or not good. And that's mm-hmm. what happens in Reiki, right? Reiki isn't invoking Jesus for healing. It is invoking other spirits, these Reiki guides. And it might seem good, you know, of course the devil's going to make it appealing and attractive. He's going to make it seem like it works. But, you know, it might take time for people to realize that they're dabbling in some pretty ugly and pretty dark things. And I share many stories in my book. There are some really crazy things that happen with people who get deeply involved in Reiki. And it's extraordinarily dangerous. But it's, you know, it's, and in my book, the founder of Reiki, a Buddhist monk from Japan, Mikao Yatsui, he pretty much was fascinated with Jesus and tried to emulate his healings, which obviously he couldn't because he's not God. But he took things and integrated them into his Reiki healing system, like the laying of hands and healing from a distance and the breathing upon a recipient. All of those things are in Reiki, and we know that our Lord did those, and we know that our priests and our bishops do those and pass those powers on down, but they come from Jesus, right? They come from God, unlike the Reiki powers. So Reiki is a very dangerous thing. People will say it's safe, you know, there's nothing bad about it. But yeah, do a little bit of research and you'll see. Even, you know, there's been no proof of any sort of efficacy, because there couldn't be, because mm-hmm. It's just not a safe method of healing.
22: Linda,
23: at all.
22: Could you share one of those stories that you mentioned in your book about the dangers of Reiki, where you saw it go poorly for people?
23: Yeah. So one that just came to mind is of a story of a man who grew up, he was devoutly Catholic, and he had a bicycle accident as a youngster and needed a blood transfusion. And that, as a result, didn't go so well. So he suffered from extraordinary pain as a result of that throughout his life. And he turned to Reiki. You know, when sometimes we just are desperate for something, so we turn to some alternatives, and many people do that for Reiki. But what happened, and his family begged and pleaded with him to not do it, and he said, you know, if you can find something that the church says that indicates that this is a dangerous thing to do, then I won't do it. But at the time, the church had not made a statement. In 2008, the USCCB, the United mm-hmm. States Conference of Bishops, came out with a statement warning against Reiki, but this was well before that. And so he had somebody come to his house and do Reiki. He had a young little baby, and he suffered greatly. And as a result, he basically had, he bled out in his home, and his poor baby had to witness it. And then after that, everything really fell apart. He died, and his family suffered extraordinarily as a result of what happened from his practice, his participation in Reiki, or turning to Reiki for healing.
22: Now, there's an institutional ban in all Catholic hospitals, retreat centers, and chaplains are instructed not to promote or provide any support for Reiki, quote-unquote, therapy. The same goes for yoga. We're not supposed to be practicing yoga within any of our Catholic elements. Now, I have traveled, been to different monasteries and convents, and I have come across where there's yoga class or there's Reiki on occasion mm-hmm. inside mm-hmm. different Catholic institutions. Now, this is not something that is supposed to be anywhere near our Catholic practice. You can't do both at once. You can't just say, oh, well, I'm doing the stretches of yoga, but I'm not really adopting it. No, you can stretch 100%. Mm-hmm. You can stretch, you know, all elements of our body, especially things such as the hamstring and the glutes and the back, really need attention. But you can't do yoga because, as you mentioned, from the music to the rhythms of specific worship, morning worship services of Hinduism. Maybe you can talk a little bit more about that. You mentioned worshiping the sun, that there's actually a specific series of things that Hindus do in the morning. That's part of yoga practice. We just talked a little bit about Shavasana, that is the end of the yoga class, that is very concerning. You mentioned some of the Sanskrit chants that you did, such as worshiping a fallen angel, namely Satan. What other elements help people understand that this is Eastern spirituality and especially tied to Buddhism and Hinduism? Could you mention?
23: Absolutely. I do want to say one other thing about what you were just speaking about, how it's not supposed to be done, right? In Catholic churches and monasteries and hospitals, and but it is, and it is still to this day. At one of the talks that I gave recently, a bishop stood up and said he was doing a retreat that some nuns were having in a chapel, and they had their yoga mats in this chapel. And they ended up moving the tabernacle to make room for their yoga mats. And that's the perfect illustration of what happens with yoga, right? We move God out of the picture for our yoga mats and our yoga practices. But, you know, one of the things I did mention earlier is an om. And that is a

0: prayer for a Hindu, an om is. And then same with the symbol, which sort of looks like an embellished three. For them, that's an incredibly important symbol that is meant to be revered. And people, you know, they walk around and they don't understand that they're, you know, wearing something that has deep religious implications. There's mudras that I talk about. Mm-hmm. Those are hand gestures, and they come from images of Hindu deities. So there were some that I used in my classes. Anjali mudra is the one that I mentioned earlier that looks like prayer pose. There's Gyan mudra, which is supposed to enhance wisdom and knowledge. And your thumb and your forefinger touch, and then the three fingers are straight out. But that's also intended to invoke Hindu deities. And so, you know, it's just a very nuanced thing that it seems benign, right? It seems innocuous. It seems that there's no meaning, but it's a very well hidden, meanings are very well hidden.
1: So let's say someone's listening, they're going, I had no idea. Mm-hmm. Oh, this is a part of my exercise routine, stress, anxiety routine. It keeps me healthy. It helps me to be better at everything I do. Some people even say it makes me a better Catholic because I'm calmer, I'm more peaceful. You mentioned that as well. What would you recommend someone do instead?
0: Well, if they're not convinced from what we're talking about right now, I'd say read the book, because it really outlines all of the reasons, and we're just touching on some of the things. But, you know, there's many alternatives to do instead. You mentioned one of them. Pilates is a great alternative. That's a great way to stretch your body, to strengthen your body. And you're right, there's no religious implications. Joseph Pilates created it for dancers specifically, like you, right? You know that. And That's one alternative. Another alternative is something called Soul Core or Pietra Fitness. Those are some Catholic alternatives that integrate sometimes the rosary or other prayers or scripture. So it's physical and spiritual, you know, sort of what people, you know, are attracted to yoga for. So those are much safer alternatives. Mm-hmm.
1: And I'll link to both of those. You mentioned Soul Core and Pietra Fitness. They're also, mm-hmm. I mean, again, I know this isn't something you can do in a studio if that's where you're going, because that does pose that challenge. But there are great videos online of just stretching or learning those basic stretches and make it a part of your routine. Because I've noticed the trend with yoga has changed, and that they've incorporated a lot of weights, a lot of strength training. And so you can do the strength training and then learn the stretches and have that good 10, 15, however long you want to, routine after of stretching that you implement in.
0: Yeah. And I always say a good litmus test is that if it has yoga in the name, avoid it. Because you're right. You can find stretching. You can find strength exercise. You can find aerobic activities. You know, there's just so many other ways to find exercise routines other than yoga.
1: So what does your exercise routine look like now?
0: So now it's tennis, it's golf. It is, you know, I'll do ride my bike, and I walk a lot, and I do Pilates, and I do stretching and core, you know, just general exercises. I always say, like I did as a kid, right? Kind of went back to those days, but it's great, you know, it keeps me in shape.
1: That's Linda Carl. She wrote the book Yoga Unveiled. She just shared her journey from being a yoga instructor and Reiki master for 2 decades, and how it didn't overlap with her Catholic faith, how she eventually came to terms with, hey, this actually isn't okay, and why. You have gone deeply into Hindu spirituality and how it is completely tied up with yoga, and you explain it beautifully in your book, Yoga Unveiled. We're linking on social media as well as in the show notes. Thanks for joining me, Linda. You can find her book, Yoga Unveiled, online. I will be back in just a moment. Pope Leo has great insights for us as we are working through human relationships and what that should look like.

0: The pro-life community will love and support them long after the child is born. And that's why there are well over 3,400 community-based pregnancy care centers across America.
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9: If you have kids and it's summer, there seems to be a trend that the sibling squabbles have been rough. I feel that. I don't get it. I don't know where she got this from, but my three-year-old for the last 6 months has taken it upon herself that when she is mad at the five-year-old and they're fighting, she decides to tell her that she's fat. Now, my five-year-old does not take to this very well, as if she even has a good concept of this. It's not language we throw around all the time. And so she gets highly offended. She'll be in tears. She'll come to me. Sister said that I'm fat. Do you believe her? Is it true? Just the conundrums throughout the day that I am solving between my 5 and 3-year-old are outrageous. Outrageous. Now, my 3-year-old has been in role-playing mode, and she can stay in character, I kid you not, for the whole day. She refers to herself as Anna and sister as Elsa. Or she picks her favorite aunts and uncles of the day, and that's who they are. So the fight of the last 48 hours has been over who my 5-year-old daughter is, because the 3-year-old keeps telling her who she is. Whether she wants her to be Elsa or Aunt Gigi or whoever it is, my 5-year-old just wants to be herself. She just wants to be herself. And the 3-year-old's not accepting it because she is in her role. It's been entertaining last few days. Definitely need to break up those squabbles that are occurring. So if you are in the summer fun or the summer battles of siblings, I feel you. Hey, I wanted to share with you the news over here. If you're looking for timeless Catholic wisdom, we have a saint in the making. Watch Venerable Archbishop Fulton Sheen's classic Life is Worth Living series on Relevant Radio Plus. 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Pope Leo XIV visited the Vatican's Estate Ragazzi summer camp that was occurring with a number of teenagers. And there he spoke to them about human relationship and technology. One of the lines that continues to stand out to me from his statements is he says, "We are not all plugged into a cable. We are not all plugged into a cable." Wouldn't it be easier if our phones and all of our technology just had a cable that instead of traveling around outside, inside the house, into the bathroom, into the places we should never take our phones and screens, if there was a cable, because it would either you'd find a really long extension cord or you just wouldn't take it so far. Long gone. I mean, people have completely lost the experience of a landline with a cord where whatever you talked about on the phone was in front of everyone in the household. I grew up in the 90s. I was there. I remember it. But those days are gone. Wouldn't it be helpful if we had that mindset again? Anyway, we are not all plugged into a cable is one of the statements that Pope Leo made. Now, if you know, Pope Leo truly believes, and when he first became Pope last year, that one of the big things he was going to be focusing on is this technological revolution that we are going through. That it's even greater in some respects than the Industrial Revolution. It has changed the way of life, the mode of operating, human relationship. So he spoke of the importance of learning to think for ourselves. He used the example of using GPS when he's traveled everywhere from Peru, all over Europe, in Italy, in the United States. Because, you know, homegrown U.S. boy, now recounting the stories where he was taken down the wrong streets using the GPS on his phone. You know, this happens a lot. And the Pope relates to us. He gets it. That we go, okay, we don't know how to go somewhere. We follow GPS. And next thing you know, you're in completely the wrong place. Maybe the middle of nowhere. And it's not safe. That's happened to me. You know, my house, for whatever reason, you plug in the address to my house and people are often being sent to the back of the house. And it is Russian roulette. I never know when it's going to happen. But there have been a couple people, deliveries and other circumstances, where people could not figure out, okay, this is a fence. Let's use deductive reasoning. Maybe the house is on the other side or the next street over. Perhaps, just maybe, I can just go around this little loop. Lots of people figure it out. Lots of people don't. But I am struck by, over and over again, the fact that we struggle when we don't have our phones. It's almost as if deductive reasoning, just being reasonable, has gone out the door when our phone can't do it for us. So this reminder from the Pope is very important, that we have to have that human touch, might I add in this circumstance, the human capability, which requires preparation, among other things. He actually talks about how we need to be prepared and have sound judgment to help us discover solutions when difficulties arise. Where we can say, I do not need my phone if my brain is working. Now, he says it so bluntly, but isn't that legitimate? He even says at one point, it is much better to learn to think for ourselves and to develop the critical ability. My producers are moving around in our outline and I'm trying to read from a line right here. He said, it's much better to learn to think for ourselves and to develop the critical ability to know where we are going in life. So what he's saying is we need to be able to learn and to think for ourselves and develop that critical ability to know where we are going, physically know where we are going in life. So long gone are the days, and I'm guilty of this as well, when maps was really mainstream and Normal. I remember going, okay, I'm going to look at the map beforehand. I'm going to try and memorize some of the directions. Maybe I'm going to write them down. Do I do all of that now? I try to look at the overview, memorize the main freeways, the exits. Hey, there are too many twists and turns when you get off of the road. But here, I can get it now. I can look at it. I can navigate. So these are things that we should do. The Pope is actually saying this is important for us to develop that critical ability to know physically where we are going. I remember as a kid when we took a family trip, you used to take out the old paper map, right? The paper map, and you'd sit there and look at it. And if you were going to New Mexico, you had to figure out what the main freeways were, know how to get to them. Have these step-by-step directions. How can we work on critical thinking of situational awareness, but also awareness on a map, growing our map in the areas that we live in? Remember when my husband moved to San Diego, where we met in college in San Diego in John Paul the Great Catholic University. He said, I just got there and I just drive and I get lost. I try to figure out where to go. I drive, I get lost. I figure it out again. We don't do this anymore. This is why Pope Leo says, I do not need my phone if my brain is working. He warns youth against falling into the conundrum of the family where everyone's in one room and everyone's looking at a screen. He says, when a family is together, Pope Leo says, it is not enough for everyone to sit there looking at their own phone. He says, it is very important to learn how to talk, to have conversations, and to enjoy one another's company. Those are three things that are very difficult today, to speak to each other, to have actual full conversations and for you or someone else to not get distracted or to enjoy another person's company. I have a social environment that I'm frequently in and I am often frustrated sharing with my husband that I have a really difficult time connecting in this social environment because I'm never able to have a complete conversation. Whether I'm speaking and asking someone else something or vice versa, maybe they're telling a story, that the attention span is so short in this setting that they're gone. And it's really created this lack of depth of not just conversation, but relationship. And it makes it difficult to enjoy the companionship. It makes it difficult to want to be in this social setting. And I'm not the only one, whether it's through our own fault, which we're all guilty of at times, or through the distractibility of others because of our short attention span, our phones. And don't get me wrong, I have little kids, 5, 3, and 1. They're very quick to interrupt or to just have a legitimate need that draws me away. But we have to see the person at the heart of our conversations. It's important that we're learning how to talk, how to maintain a conversation and remember to return to a conversation when distractions arise. That we're able to put our phones away, leave them behind, so that we can enjoy other people's conversation. You know, it's said of Pope St. John Paul II, one of the great gifts he had was his presence that he gave to you. That when you spoke to Pope St. John Paul II, he gave you his full attention. It felt as if you were the only person that mattered to him, the only person in that room, and that he had nowhere else he had to be. Don't we crave that type of human relationship? We're seen, we are heard, the other person isn't acting as if they have somewhere else to be, they're not rushing along, but that they're actually enjoying and participating in your presence. And when Pope Leo said that it's not enough for everyone to sit there looking at their phones, and he says it is very important that we learn how to talk, to have conversations, and enjoy one another's company, that's difficult for us today. It's difficult for us to share our actual thoughts because sometimes we haven't formulated our thoughts on a particular topic. Maybe it's difficult for us to even convey our emotions. Or silence, being able to appreciate silence without immediately turning to the screen because we're uncomfortable that someone isn't filling that gap. What about enjoying shared experiences without having to perpetually be distracted by a screen or to pause? Conversation skills matter. Being able to speak, share thoughts and emotions, enjoying silence are all things that we need to practice cultivating. We had a dear friend over for dinner just last week who's battling cancer. And one of the holiest men I know, I truly believe he is a living, breathing saint. And I appreciated that there were a lot of lulls at time in the conversation where he didn't feel the need to have to fill the silence. And I remember sitting there going, you know, he's so peaceful that I don't have to sit here trying to fill the silence. Let the conversation ebb and flow. That's very difficult. I wanted to sit here and fill the silence. Now, being on radio, I have to fill the silence. If I don't speak for a while, someone's going to think something's happened. But are we able in our relationships, in our friendships, to let there be quiet without picking up a phone, starting a new task, getting up and leaving? That was another thing. That, okay, the conversation's lulling a little bit. I could get up and go and clean dishes, help get the kids ready for bed, start getting things moving along. We become human beings no longer, but human doings where we always have to be productive. Rather than sitting in the moment and allowing for there to be quiet. Now, Pope Leo, in his encyclical, his first encyclical letter that he released last month, Magnifica Humanitas, talking about the magnificence of humanity, says the quality of a civilization is measured not by the power of its means, but by the care it is able to offer, by its ability to recognize the other as a face, not merely as a function. Are we able to recognize the value of the other individual as a face, not merely as a function? What they can say to me, how they make me feel, what they can do for me. I was just talking about this in confession with our priest the other day, that I struggle to not just look at each member of my family as part of the function of everything that needs to get done, and that I reduce them to the productivity of what has to be achieved in order to keep the house running. Yet that is not love. That's not the proper attitude to have toward another person. Because another person is never a function, and another person is never a means to an end. A person is an end in and of themselves. So what St. Thomas Aquinas and Aristotle have really pointed to in understanding our interaction with other human beings. Pope Leo said that the ability to care for one another is a fundamental dimension of our humanity, and that it is learned and mastered through lived experience. So he's saying we have to learn how to care for each other, but we learn it and we master it through experience. That includes painful experience, joyful experience, that includes suffering, that includes silence, that includes camaraderie. Every moment cannot be a high in life. There are moments of quiet. There are moments of dull. There are moments of boredom. There should be. That is a good thing. And if we are not experiencing and writing those moments out of quiet, boredom, and dullness within our relationships, that means that we are struggling to care for others and that we are struggling to learn and master that lived experience of the care for others. Pope Leo mentions things such as stopping and slowing down to read a story to a little child, offering that companionship to an elderly person. He even mentions arranging a home so it is more welcoming for people to enjoy family life. That at the end of the day, that fundamental dimension of humanity, of caring for others, has to be learned and mastered. That's a core part of who we are as human beings as we navigate the technology that we have at our fingertips as a phenomenal resource.
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8: Let's go to Joshua now in Hawthorne, Florida. 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
12: Just I want to make a brief comment. 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I've been listening to you and Relevant Radio for about 6 months now. I travel across the country all the time. I drive mostly because I don't like flying. But I just randomly, I was on an AM radio station. I came across Relevant Radio, and it was your show that was on, Patrick. And it just
8: wonderful.
12: It touched me. Yeah, it was just wonderful. And it's been your Relevant Radio. And I got the app right after that, and I've been listening every day ever since. And it's become a vessel for me. If I need to pray or something like that, it just I turn Relevant Radio on, and it helps me if I'm having a bad day. Yeah, it's been wonderful. I've been plagued with bad thoughts and things like that for many years due to my bad behavior and addictions, things like that.
8: But you sound a lot like a lot of people. Rather broad company. A lot of people experience the same thing. So tell me then, Joshua, you stumbled upon it? I assume you were looking for something to listen to, and then you found Relevant Radio?
12: 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Any type of fellowship and talk about Jesus and Christian Catholic talk is helpful. So I was just looking for something because I was just feeling alone out there, and Relevant Radio came on, and I've been a faithful listener since. You're my favorite. You and Cyrus are my favorite. Drew's great. Father Simon, everybody's great. I just want to thank you for everything you do and for continuing to minister every day for us out here. 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
17: Many Christians are familiar with Jesus' parable of the sower, where the sower goes out to sow the seed, which he later explains is the Word. 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Homilies on this parable often focus either on tending to our own hearts to make sure they are good soil to receive the Word well, or to being sowers of the Word of God. But in prepping for today's show, I found myself wondering, what about sowing the Word in our own hearts?
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17: Welcome to The Inner Life. Our top-notch spiritual directors are here each day for you and your journey with Jesus. I'm your host, Deacon Patrick Conley. For the devout practicing Catholic, there are many ways in which the Word of God is sown in our hearts. Every time we go to Mass, to be sure. But there's also availing ourselves of the many great Catholic resources that are out there now. Listening, as you are now, to Relevant Radio, you'll hear a good deal of Scripture on our airwaves. Watching Relevant Radio Plus, you'll hear the Bible quoted often. Same with many other good Catholic podcasts, videos, and reels. Still, I don't think we'll ever go wrong actually sitting down and reading the sacred Scriptures, or studying them, or praying them. For any of you who pray the Liturgy of the Hours, you know that Holy Mother Church requires of all clerics and recommends for the laity to pray the daily office, which is almost entirely composed of scriptures, psalms, Old and New Testament canticles, readings, and responsories. But the Liturgy of the Hours is not the only way of praying the sacred scriptures. You may already be familiar with the practice of prayer known as Lectio Divina, the divine reading of the scriptures. And frankly, it is a wonderful and transformational way of sowing the seed of the Word of God in your heart while simultaneously readying your heart to receive that Word, to plant it, and to let it grow. Today on the show, we're exploring Lectio Divina, what it is, how to do it, and the great benefits it can have for your spiritual life. Here with us as our spiritual director today is Father Chris Walsh. Father Chris is the pastor of St. Cecilia Church in Philadelphia. Father, always good to have you on the show. Thanks for joining us again.
18: Thank you very, very much, and happy Feast of the Martyrs of Rome.
17: Yeah, indeed, right. They probably had, I'm guessing they had some of the Old Testament scriptures sown in their hearts over the course of their lives, but they were living a dedication to the new covenant that was instituted by Christ our Lord, and probably very much recipients of apostolic tradition, even at that early time.
18: Very much so. And as you were giving a beautiful introduction about spending time with the Word, I was thinking this morning of how many of the martyrs, perhaps even the martyrs of Rome, went to their death reciting the Psalms. And the only way you get to the point where it's that much on your heart, of course, is, because of the, constantly immersing ourselves, in the Word.
17: Right, right. I'll tell you just anecdotally, Father, as we get rolling into this episode on Lectio Divina. So teaching 3rd through 8th grade religion at our Catholic school, which I do, there are times when something will come up, some psalm will come up in discussion or something like that, and I'll be able to, recite off a couple lines. And sometimes my students will raise their hands and say, "Well, how do you know the scriptures like that? Do you have the whole Bible memorized?" And I'm thinking, "Well, no, not anywhere even close." But it is from that, with the Liturgy of the Hours anyway, that repetitive recitation and praying of the scriptures. And that's been a rich and wonderful resource for me. How about you, for you, Father?
18: Exactly. So between the Liturgy of the Hours, sitting with the daily Mass readings, in my 27 years of priesthood, I've committed myself to always leading Bible study. And people are always grateful. "Oh, Father, thank you for doing this." It's good for me to continue to immerse myself in the Word of God so that it's there. And sometimes, I'll be honest with you, I'm giving a quote, which I know is a godly quote. I don't necessarily remember what chapter, what verse, what book, but the Word of God gets in our mind, gets in our heart. And I'm glad that I'm able to quote the Word of God much more than, any gangster rap artist or something like that for Hollywood.
17: Amen to that. Yeah, very true. And also another question, as long as we're on the topic, Father, is what would you say, what would your estimation, and I realize I'm just asking for your opinion, I'm not asking for necessarily you to speak for all of Catholicism here, but would you say that the Catholics that you know and are familiar with, are they pretty familiar with the sacred scriptures, or are they maybe not so much?
18: I think it depends on the Catholic. I think there are many, many Catholics who, certainly the Liturgy of the Hours is one of the ways that people become familiar. I think the crowd that are going to daily Mass, again, they might not be able to cite chapter and verse. However, I think they do know much more of the Word than they're aware. Mm-hmm. Again, our liturgical experience is not necessarily based so much as like maybe some of the evangelical churches, that it's just the Word of God. They don't have sacraments the way in liturgy, the way they do. Their prayer is different. But I don't think Catholics in any way should have low self-esteem that they don't know the Bible, because I don't think that's true. I think so many resources that are out there now, and so many parishes doing so many wonderful things to immerse us in the Word. So mm-hmm. I think it's certainly a hopeful situation.
17: Yeah, yeah, I think that's right. Again, just a little anecdote. We have an annual Bible Bee at our Catholic school, and one of the questions that is asked sometimes is recite one verse from the scriptures from memory. And a lot of our Catholic school students, they pause or they stumble on that one. But I'm glad you mentioned, I think they know much more than they're aware of. Because really, I mean, even the liturgical elements, I'm not saying just in the liturgy of the Word and the proclamation of the scriptures, but there's so much of the liturgy that comes straight from Scripture. There are direct quotes from Scripture, from "The Lord be with you" all the way through.
18: I know that was the experience of Dr. Scott Hahn, the first time that he went to a Catholic Mass, sort of incognito. He was a Presbyterian pastor at the time. and they snuck into the back of a local Catholic church. And he said all of a sudden the Bible was coming alive to him in a new way. And certainly things like, this is the, behold the Lamb of God who takes away the sins of the world. I bless to those called to suffer. Lord, I'm not worthy to receive you. Only say the word and my soul shall be healed. Boom, right from different parts of the gospel. Right. But virtually every other part is taken from the scripture. So the word of God is very much a part of us.
17: Yeah, amen, amen. And I'm grateful for the liturgy and for seeing that and using it or utilizing that opportunity to really get scripture planted in our hearts. Well, let's focus a little bit more on specifically our topic for the program today, Lectio Divina. Introduce us to it, Father. What is Lectio Divina?
18: Yeah, Lectio Divina, or godly reading, and principally comes to us. There was certainly a Jewish aspect of Lectio Divina. So Christ himself going to the synagogue in Nazareth with Joseph would have probably had the experience of what we consider Lectio Divina, where the rabbi was reading the scripture and then opening it up. But perhaps arriving early with Joseph, who we believe was a contemplative man, and just sitting with the Word of God, wrestling with the Word of God, when Jesus in his own life is going off to the mountaintop in a quiet place to pray, he no doubt was sitting with the prophecies that related to him, no doubt praying with the Psalms, because as a Jewish man, this is how he would have grown up. And so when Christ is sitting there quietly, we must believe that he's sitting with the Word of God, finding strength in the Word. Certainly, we know that he taught the Lord's Prayer. But they would have modeled themselves. Right? Christ says, come away with me, right, to pray. Not just in the Garden of Gethsemane, but they watched him. And so they would have learned from him. Now, it certainly would have been a different time. We're not sure who other than Matthew was literate. Early on, right? So in order to participate in Lectio Divina, at a certain level, you have to be able to read the scripture. They wouldn't have had pocket Bibles. They certainly would have not had phones with apps on them.
17: Right.
18: So our Jewish sisters and brothers would have had much more scripture memorized, because that would have been, they're not carrying a scroll around. However, by the time the written word of God becomes popularized, certainly with the introduction of the Desert Fathers, those folks who in those early centuries are going out and sort of immersing themselves in the Word of God, giving their life in prayer, the origins of what we know as Lectio Divina as a formal method of prayer, which really takes shape with Benedictine spirituality. The very heart of the Benedictine monasticism, which really becomes the basis of all monastic life and contemplative life in the church, was this balance, certainly, of work and labor, and prayer, rather, but also the way they prayed, right? They're copying the scriptures, they're copying the Psalms, they're copying the New Testament. And even in their work of calligraphy, of creating scrolls, of creating manuscripts, they're doing it in such a way that they're immersing themselves. And so, mostly, when we say Lectio Divina, Deacon Patrick, we're talking about Lectio with the Word of God. You could also do Lectio Divina with the writings of a saint, with church documents, with the catechism, with other inspirational works of literature as well, but mostly the Word of God.
17: Okay, very good. Father Chris Walsh is with us today. Our topic is Lectio Divina. Would love to hear from you, our listeners, how praying with the scriptures has deepened your faith. How has it brought you closer to our Lord? Maybe you have a favorite passage or a favorite book in the Bible that you would like to call in and tell us why, and why has it come to mean so much to you? 888-914-9149 is our toll-free studio line sponsored by the Catholic Order of Foresters. Maybe you have questions specifically about the practice of Lectio Divina, about particular experience with it that you would like to share. 888-914-9149, or send us an email, innerlife@relevantradio.com. So why is Lectio Divina, why would you say it's an important thing for those, perhaps we have listeners who have never really tried it before, never really done it before. Why would it be important for them to at least give it a shot, Father?
18: Yeah, I love that question. Why bother, right? Which is so right. Much, we're so busy. There's so many opportunities, so many different ways of praying. Why bother with this one? Let me just step back to something that's not Lexi of the Vena Priest. When I was a kid, it was our birthday or graduation or first communion, and, you know, some kind relative or neighbor brought us a gift. My mother, like many, many mothers, had schooled us that before we open up the gift, we read the card. And my mother herself was a very beautiful card writer. I've saved some of the cards my mom gave me over the years of her life. And my mom's idea was, you know, if someone wrote you something, you should take the time to read it and savor it, right? And I know a lot of that is lost now in our era of text messages and quick messaging, but there is something beautiful in the Word of God. I'm not sure how often, you know, couples are doing it anymore, but the place of love letters, right, which were often saved and treasured, right? That obviously a spouse is going to cherish a written word from their spouse. Well, if we understand that in the natural realm of how important thank you notes, love letters, maybe even commendations from a teacher or principal or the parish or a boss might be to make us feel affirmed, loved, inspired, well, how much more so with the Word of God, right? If God has written us this love letter, which is a way of understanding the Bible, if God has given us His Word to instruct us and form us, how can we just jump past it, right? Yeah. Certainly the Eucharist is a wonderful gift, but shouldn't we read the card that comes with the gift, right?
8: Right.
18: And so I realize that for many people it's hard to, A, find a few quiet minutes. I know so many of our listeners are in the car and they're doing six things right now, or their radio's on in the house while they're doing things like, oh, if only I could find 10 minutes of quiet. You can find 10 minutes of quiet, right? You can, if the Pope finds time to pray, if we've had presidents who have taken time to pray, believe me, you can find 10 minutes to sit with a few verses of Scripture and say, Lord, what are you saying to me here? And again, the methods are going to be different. And there's lots of apps out there to sort of walk you through an experience of Lexio Divina. But what matters most is that we let the Word of God have a place. Why do it? Because God gave you His Word. Right. And you don't want to miss out on His Word.
8: I love the analogy there of reading the card that comes with the gift. And it is, it has been, and it continues to be, maybe less so, like you said, than it used to be, but a real art when somebody will write a beautiful card and be able to express in words their sentiments that they're expressing in that card. And why not do the same thing with Scripture? And I guess you mentioned the differing methods there, but before we get into at least an example of the methods, Father, I guess what I was wondering is there a way, I mean, what is at the root of it? Because it seems to me that Lexio Divina, it's different than simply reading Scripture, like if you would sit down and read the whole of the Gospel of Matthew at once. And it's different than actually studying Scripture, doing the exegetical work of pulling out all the different pieces of where this is referring to the Old Testament, et cetera, something like that. So what is the essence of Lexio Divina?
18: Yeah, thank you for that. Again, I'm a man that likes illustrations because my pea brain, it's the way it works best.
8: Sure.
18: I happen to be, there's a chain of stores that are popping up called Italy, like Italy, but it's called Italy. Okay. And I had a group of folks on a pilgrimage up in New York City a Friday a week ago. We went to the Mother Cabrini Shrine and the cloisters, and we ended up at the 9/11 Memorial. And right next to it's a mall built in one of the New World Trade Center buildings. And there's Italy, which has great pizza and pasta and Italian ice cream and groceries. But I stood there while there was a cooking class going on. And it was fascinating. I wasn't part of the cooking class. I was an eavesdropper. He was teaching them how to cook some sort of pasta dish. But they're all at their little stovetop. And the chef keeps saying to the folks again and again, okay, taste it. Now savor it. Do you taste the salt? Do you taste the basil, right? Pointing out as they were adding things to the recipe, but the word savor, again and again and again, savor it, right? Because the reality is, you know, there's two ways for us to eat a meal, right? I can wolf it down, and I got my caloric intake, and I got my carbs, and I can keep working for the next couple hours. The goal was met. Or, let me taste the vinaigrette. Let me taste these vegetables. Let me taste this sauce with the mushrooms, right? And I think Lectio Divina is very much about our savoring the Word of God. And so it's different than study. It's different than being able to say, you know, I read the whole Gospel of Matthew during Lent. Because of Lectio, I might only get through a few verses. Mm. But I've savored God's Word. That God's Word has become more alive and more effective in me and for me.
19: Wow. I love that idea, that analogy of savoring the Scriptures. It is. And I think that sets up a perfect understanding of, so when it comes to Lectio Divina, one of the fundamental, I suppose you could say, rules of Lectio Divina is you take it in very small pieces, very small chunks, correct?
18: Yes, that's right. Yeah, so it might be, I think daily mass readings are often an appropriate thing, one or the other. You don't have to do a Lectio with both of them. I think the other thing, if you open up, like if you're going to start, I often recommend people to start with either the Gospel of Matthew or Gospel of Mark, and do what's called a pericope. So like the section where Jesus heals the blind man. And so you're going to do, you know, 7-8 verses or something like that. A psalm might be broken in half because some of the psalms get a little long. But with the psalms, you're oftentimes, depending upon the method you're using, you're likely to end up just on one or two of the verses and really kind of focusing and savoring the message there.
19: Yeah, very good. Father Chris Walsh is with us today. We're talking Lectio Divina and wanted to hear from you. If Lectio Divina has had a profound impact on your spiritual life, give us that testimony at 888-914-9149. Maybe you have questions, too, about how to go about it. We'll get into some of the details of that on the other side of this break. But if you have those questions, want to ask them on air, Father Chris Walsh, our spiritual director for today, give us a call. 888-914-9149 or send us an email, innerlife@relevantradio.com. 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Stay with us.
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19: 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You know what? 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He's on there. Have questions about the Catholic faith? Yep. 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We are with Father Chris Walsh today, pastor of St. Cecilia in Philadelphia, and we're talking Lectio Divina today, and it's a way to pray the scriptures and wanting to hear from you if you have experiences of praying the scriptures, if you have methodologies perhaps that you would recommend, something that's been really effective in your spiritual life. Share it with us at 888-914-9149. Father, I did want to get into methodology to a degree. Like you said, you mentioned already that there are many different methodologies that you could access, I'm sure, through an internet search that could bring those up for you. But if you were to instruct somebody, if they were just to come to you and say, Father, how do I do this? How do I get started in it? What might you suggest?
18: Yeah, thank you, Deacon Patrick, because I think it is a great thing. Okay, I want to do it. Now, what do I do?
19: Right.
18: I always urge people 10 minutes. Start with 10 minutes, right? You're not going to do this for an hour if you've never done it. You're going to drive yourself crazy. And so set aside 10 minutes. Maybe the more difficult thing, find someplace that's quiet, right? Perhaps it's your church before or after Mass, if that's possible. Perhaps it's an adoration chapel. Perhaps it's outside your house. Perhaps it's in a quiet room. You're allowed to turn off the TV. And even though we love Relevant Radio, you're allowed to turn that off sometimes for 10 minutes a day.
19: Right? Yes, you are.
18: And then choose something. I think people get stuck on this. Like, okay, well, what am I going to use? Again, I do think there's just great value in the daily Mass readings, right? It's going to give you, you know, great diversity of things. And you're going to find something between the first reading and the psalm and the gospel, right? There's going to be something there that's going to very much, you know, speak to you in some way. And so just go there, right? If you have a missal, great. If you get some monthly resource, great. If you have to use the internet, okay, that's great. And then with it. If other folks are maybe, okay, well, I'd really rather do the Sunday scriptures. Okay, I know lots of people, you know, Monday, do the first reading for the upcoming Sunday. On Tuesday, do the psalm for the upcoming Sunday. On Wednesday, do the second reading for the upcoming Sunday. On Thursday, do the gospel for the upcoming Sunday. On Friday, go back to one of the ones that you really were blessed by, right? And so you've got this word of God that's immersing you. Quiet yourself down and then read either the whole reading or a portion of the reading. And so what I'd like to do, if it's okay, Deacon Patrick, is just read just a few verses from the gospel for today.
19: Sure.
18: Right? As Jesus got into a boat, his disciples followed him. Suddenly a violent storm came up on the sea, but the boat was being swamped by waves, but Jesus was asleep. They came and woke him, saying, Lord, save us, we are perishing. He said to them, why are you terrified, O you of little faith? Now, the gospel goes on, but we're going to stop there. So you sit. What did you notice? Right? remember when I read this morning, I was like, wow, Jesus was asleep in the middle of the storm. Right?
19: Right.
18: Someone else is noticing that the disciples are saying, we're perishing. Right? But what do you notice? So I'm going to read the second time. Try to listen. What do you notice? As Jesus got into the boat, his disciples followed him. Suddenly, a violent storm came up on the sea. So the boat was being swamped by waves. But he was asleep. They came and they woke him, saying, Lord, save us. We are perishing. And Jesus said to them, why are you terrified, O you of little faith? So can I sit there for a minute? What am I drawn to? Maybe it's the same as before, right? And now I'm just drawn to, Lord, save us. And I'm just sitting there with that. I'm savoring it.
19: Yeah.
18: And then the next step in the Lexio, right? So that was my sort of Lexio. I read it. I'm sitting there with it in meditation. And then maybe I want to speak to God. You know, Lord, just like those disciples wanted you to save them, I want you to save me. And then maybe I want to tell them, like, save me from my self-pity. Save me from this sin. Save me from my anxiety. Right? And I just speak to God. Maybe God's going to speak back to me in my heart. Maybe I'm just going to rest knowing that I've given that to God. Maybe I'm just going to repeat, Lord, save us. Lord, save us. And sit with that. In some cases, the Lexio Divina moves into a moment of contemplation. Other times, it just sort of quiet. Maybe the bell goes off. The 10 minutes are up. And I've been blessed because I've immersed myself in the Word of God.
19: Yeah. I know, Father, thank you for that. That was beautiful. And not providentially, I suppose, I could say that this passage, this particular pericope, as you used that word before, is one of my favorites as well. I love, it's packed with meaning. But of course, we find that in much of the scriptures, where it's just packed with different meanings and different ways that we are allowing the Lord to speak to us. And I would say that that is definitely one of the things that is a key component of this is, like you said, it's a slow, it's a quiet reading of these things, all setting the ground, as it were, to receive the word so that God, it's not just empty words, but God is actually speaking through those words. That's what we're living.
18: That's right.
19: Yeah.
18: Again, his word is living and effective, right? That God's going to speak in us, through us, to us.
19: It's beautiful. It's absolutely beautiful. And so another key element of this is to do what you just did, is repetition, to repeat those words again. Would you say that even when you're doing it alone, do you tend to do it? Do you tend to read these words out loud, Father?
18: Well, it depends where I am. If I'm in the church and other people are there, no.
19: Yeah, sure.
18: If I'm in my room, I do. There's a number of sites, including the U.S. Bishop's website, where you can someone is recorded reading it. Mm-hmm. And so sometimes that's a nice thing, just hearing it in someone else's voice. And the folks who did those recordings did a very, very good job. So that's another way if you want to, you know, have it read to you. There's lots of options there.
19: Right, right. And it does. It stimulates another way of receiving the word is to hear it, which, of course, in the very early church, like you said, before any sort of written scriptures, at least in the New Testament's case, were really popularized. I mean, that's how everybody interacted with the scriptures,
18: right,
19: or what would become the scriptures, is by hearing it, not by reading it. Yeah. Yeah. Okay. Well, very good. So that's a key element. I want to go back to what you said before, too, about the element of silence or quiet. What is so important about silence and quiet when it comes to Lexio Divina particularly?
18: Yeah. So, you know, we have busy lives. And God, you know, the beautiful scene from Isaiah the prophet, right? God's not in the storm. God's not in the thunder cloud. God's not in the loud noises. God's in the soft whisper. And so for most of us, we need to create an environment. And again, we know this in the natural world, right? Most of us weren't very effective studying. if we had lots of noise, right? I think most writers need to be away in a quiet place for that. We have to create the right environment. And for most people, I'm sure there's people who can say, oh, no, I pray great when there's lots of noise. Okay. But for most people, it involves, being in a place where there is great quiet so that we can really be attentive to the Lord in a really wonderful way.
19: Mm-hmm. Right. Comes to mind again, you already made mention of this, Father, but Jesus withdrew to pray, right? And he even took himself out of the very busy life of ministry that he lived. He even took himself away in most cases from his disciples, from his closest, the 12. He would withdraw by himself, I assume, to a rather deserted

0: or innerlife@relevantradio.com. Father, I too wanted to mention, so my understanding is St. Ignatius of Loyola would oftentimes encourage his followers and the early Jesuits to use their imagination when it came to the scriptures, and it's part of the spiritual exercises. And I found, at least in my own life, when it comes to doing Lectio Divina, that this is a helpful practice as well, of placing yourself through your imagination in the scene, as particularly when we're reading something from the Gospels. What would you say? What are your comments on that?
1: Yeah, that it moves, what would my expression be? The Ignatian prayer is sort of another method of Lectio Divina.
0: Okay, sure.
1: Right? So in the pure Benedictine model, the Lectio would not necessarily involve our imagination, but sort of stick with the Word. However, if the Spirit leads us that way, and we want to try that, that would certainly be a great place to go. So again, with the reading from today, Deacon Patrick, I could begin to imagine myself in that boat with the disciples. Right? I can imagine myself with a storm, on the Sea of Galilee, and I feel like we're going to sink, and I'm looking over, and Jesus is asleep. And it's like, hey, hey, buddy, what are you doing? And so I think that awareness of this is real, right? What did it feel like? What did it sound like? What was going on inside of me? All become very, very important aspects of this.
0: Yeah.
1: So I think it's an add-on. It certainly is a very wonderful and worthwhile way of praying, and just a little different than true Lectio Divina, but absolutely a worthwhile thing.
0: Got it. Thank you for that. Once again, taking your comments and questions on Lectio Divina at 888-914-9149. Lucy is calling in from San Antonio, Texas. Lucy, welcome to The Inner Life.
2: Thank you. Thank you. I am so excited about this, and I hesitated in calling because I tried a couple years ago to explain this. My father and hi, Patrick, the inner life just it's like an arrow. Sometimes, Patrick, it just hits me a lot of times. I won't listen to it because I got other things to do, and then I'll leave it on. It just hits me like an arrow in my forehead. Anyway, my mother-in-law's best friend, like 45, 47 years ago, she wasn't Catholic, and she said, Lucy, have you ever heard of praying the Psalms every day, five a day? And I will never forget it. My kids were babies. It was absolutely amazing. Okay, so let's say the 4th of July. Let's just pick a date. So, well, like today, you would read Psalm 150 because today is the 30th times 5 is 150, but you've got to go backwards. That's what always confuses people, and they don't want to listen because if I started on 150, you'd go to 155, and there's not 155 Psalms. So let's just use an example. I don't get all 5 done in every day, and sometimes I just get a piece of one. But it, Father and Patrick, it's exactly what I need that day. When I'm walking through something, I said, God, just give me something. Well, have you read your Psalms today? And I'll just read, I might read just pieces of all 5 of them. So let's take the 4th of July. 5 times 4 is 20. You go back, you start at Psalm 15 through 20. That's the 5 Psalms you read for the 4th of July. You just take the day's date and multiply it by 5 and go backwards 5.
0: Wow.
2: And you got it. And that's every month. And you talk about repetitive, it's like having Father the best chocolate candy and creamiest ice cream every month on that day. it really is. I mean, I'm not being, it sounds so corny, but it is really food. And you can taste it. It's wonderful.
1: Yes, exactly. The beautiful gift of God's word, which does nourish us, right? So praise God, praise God for you and your perseverance, and God delights, right? God knows that we're not always going to get there, and he waits for us, and he's going to bless us anyway. He doesn't say, oh, you didn't talk to me yesterday, I'm not going to talk to you today. No, you show up, he's going to talk to you.
0: Yeah, very much so. And Lucy, I love the instinct of

0: praying all 150 psalms. That's an ancient monastic practice. And to do so, actually, all 150 psalms every day was my understanding in the very early monastic tradition. So, but I think that's probably a little bit more manageable if you do what you did. So I got it. I will repeat it for you. So you take today's date. So today is June the 30th. You multiply by 5. You get 150, and you do the 4 psalms leading up to that. And so you do 146 through 150. Thank you so much for that. Really like that. Talking today about praying the scriptures, and particularly about Lectio Divina, with our spiritual director, Father Chris Walsh. Would love to hear. If you have other ideas about praying the scriptures, then let us know. Give us a call, just like Lucy did, at 888-914-9149, 888-914-9149, or send us an email, innerlife@relevantradio.com. We're going to take another break, but we'll be back. We've got more of the conversation on Lectio Divina coming up, with maybe some surprises for you as well. So stay tuned. We'll be right back.
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3: This is Archbishop Paul Coakley of the Archdiocese of Oklahoma City. Let us pray. Remember, O most gracious Virgin Mary, that never was it known that anyone fled to thy protection, implored thy help, or sought thy intercession, was left unaided. 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To thee do I come, before thee I stand, sinful and sorrowful. O Mother of the Word Incarnate, despise not my petitions, but in thy mercy, hear and answer me. Amen.
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0: We are back here on The Inner Life. Thank you so much for tuning in today. My name is Deacon Patrick Conley. My thanks to Charles Beery, who's in on the board for us this week, along with Tim Hine, who's taking phone calls for us, and to our spiritual director, Father Chris Walsh, pastor of St. Cecilia Church in Philadelphia. My thanks to him as well. As we're talking today about Lectio Divina and praying the scriptures, how has praying the scriptures been an important piece in your spiritual life? Give us a call. Join the conversation at 888-914-9149. Let's go back to the phones, Father. We got a couple other calls coming in here. We got Dale, who's calling in from Shoreview, Minnesota. Hello, Dale, and welcome.
1: Hi. Thanks for taking my call.
0: Sure.
1: I'm looking at the Magnificat today. And there's a meditation on today's gospel by St. Chromatius, who had passed away in the year 407. It was the bishop of Aquileia, I'm not sure how to pronounce that. But it's the same kind of analysis or, you know, Lectio Divina meditation that you're talking about here. And that's, you know, from the very earliest days of the church.
2: Yes, I mean this has been a constant movement in the church to immerse ourselves in prayer, to immerse ourselves in scripture. Why? Because God desires a relationship with us, and so all of the saints are writing about this because they certainly found great support and great love in God's word.
0: Mm-hmm. Yeah, it's an important thing to point out that yes, this is an ancient practice of the church, and love the reference there too, Dale. Thank you for the tip and to Magnificat as well, and to pointing this out so that people have that as a resource as well. Grateful for that, Dale. Thank you so much. Let's go to Rob now, calling in from Lewiston, Idaho. Hello, Rob, and welcome to The Inner Life.
3: Hello. Our little group started 20 years ago at a beach in San Clemente, California. I moved during COVID and still do the group by Zoom. And a priest from Uganda, Father Achilles, taught us Lectio Divina. And it's been our strength and something that's kept us going all of these years.
2: Hmm. Did you say you meet on the beach?
3: Now, we started out meeting on the beach. It was an inspiration of some guys from Knights of Columbus to do something with their teenage kids. And we kind of started out with a tongue-in-cheek name of Surfing the Scriptures. So it became Surfing the Scripture. And the concept and the practice was we're going to break open the Sunday Gospel and then go jump in the water or whatever. A bunch of people actually did go surfing. As those teenagers grew up, they didn't get replaced, and all their parents and whoever else kept meeting, and the name stuck. So we are still Surfing Scripture today, and now we have a few of us that live in different parts of the country, and we still, those who are not there in person, still meet by Zoom, and we're just kind of letting the Holy Spirit take us wherever Surfing Scripture is going to go.
2: That is absolutely awesome. I think that's a very creative way to immerse people. One of the practices we have here is our staff meetings at the parish begin with Lectio. We encourage parish meetings. We have our teachers in their little prayer circle in the morning do a very brief Lectio, 4 or 5 minutes. So again, I think, you know, Surfing the Scriptures, another great way. Young adults, I find, are very open to Lectio and sort of breaking open the word together. So sort of an individual Lectio in a group and then sharing it, which it sounds like what you're doing. And again, I think it's just a wonderful, wonderful way for people to immerse themselves in the beauty of God's word.
0: Very creative indeed. Surfing the Scriptures. I love that, Rob. Thank you so much for that. And Rob brings up a good point here, Father. You just made mention of it, but let's underscore that Lectio can be done in a small community, in a small group too, and not just with a particular individual, right?
2: Very much so. Very much so. So again, God, you know, we normally would pray alone, but others, you know, especially if you're getting started. And I think it's a great way to introduce people to it who for whatever reasons aren't doing it on their own. And so, yeah, I think what Rob is offering is a great template. Maybe we're not all fortunate enough to be near the beach, but, you know, we could do something, right? And, you know, finding ways to to be nourished by God's word is certainly a blessing.
0: That's absolutely true. And Rob, the longevity that you said that that you kept meeting, you've been doing it for 20 years. Oh my goodness, that's fantastic. I love it. And thanks be to God for your ongoing practice that. And like you said, wherever the Holy Spirit leads is worthy of following in that track, right? So thank you so much, Rob. Thank you for the call. Let's go now to Deacon Rick, who's calling in from Crystal Lake, Illinois. Deacon, good morning.
4: Good morning, Deacon. How are you?
0: I'm doing well. Thanks for calling in.
4: Good. Just two things real quick. Number one, I tend to be a more visual person, so I like reading. But in addition to that, I like looking at artwork, contemplating artwork. For example, the reading today, there's a beautiful painting by Rembrandt, which is Storm on the Sea. And it's, to me, it's quite evocative of the gospel, and it leads you in contemplative directions. That's point number one. And then number two is I also teach homiletics to deacon students here in this diocese of Rockford. And I urge them to do Lectio Divina, but in addition to that, to buy themselves copies of the In Conversation with God series. Mm. I find it very, very helpful myself, and I think that listeners would find those books very helpful by Father Francis Carvajal. So those are my two contributions for the day. Thanks for the show.
2: Yeah, thank you so much, Deacon, for those great, great insights. Yeah, I think there are resources that can help us. My only caution with folks is, again, if we're going to do Lectio, we want the Word of God to nourish us. Resources like In Conversations with God or many of the daily Mass sort of reflections, oftentimes that's the fruit of someone else's Lectio, right? God wants to speak to you. Can God speak to you through those things? Yes, but don't be afraid to just allow the Word of God, raw, unfiltered, in its fullness, to meet you. And then, you know, those other things become a icing on the cake for you, but to certainly let yourself receive the Word fully.
0: Yeah. Appreciate that, Deacon. Thank you so much for listening and for calling in as well. I love the idea of doing Lectio in preparation for homilies. And I mean, now that I'm in that realm myself too, I think a lot of times, I've only been a deacon for about a month now, so I got to be careful here. But sometimes when I'm prepping for a homily, I will take a look at the reading, and the first thing that will cross my mind is say, oh yeah, this is very familiar. But I'm not letting the Word of God then speak to me. And so Lectio Divina, to go back to what you were saying from the outset, Father, is a way to savor those scriptures, let God speak to me and see where he inspires, and to then, you know, and then proceed from there. And I think that's a great way of approaching it. Thank you for your service to the Diocese of Rockford, Deacon Rick, and thank you for listening. Talking Lectio Divina today with Father Chris Walsh and taking your comments and questions on praying the scriptures. How has that made a difference in your spiritual life? 888-914-9149. Now, kind of springboarding off of Deacon Rick's call here, Father, I do want to ask the question. I can understand your caution in terms of looking at, you know, reflections or anything that is particularly seeking to offer a little bit of insight into particular parts of the scriptures, et cetera, et cetera. But at the same time, you did mention at the beginning that Lectio Divina doesn't necessarily have to be done with the sacred scriptures either, that there are other potential things that we can do Lectio with.
2: That's right.
0: Do you want to get into that a little bit? And what would you recommend?
2: Sure. So I think that, you know, the resource that the deacon mentioned, In Conversations with God, wonderful, beautiful resource that's out there. It's not light, so you're going to be reading 5, 6, 7 pages. As funny as it sounds, I think there are many things in the catechism, right? The catechism is quoting scripture, it's quoting church fathers, it's quoting lives of the saints. So, you know, if you're dealing with something in particular, you really need to be praying around a particular sin that you're struggling with. Maybe there's the moral teaching in that section of the catechism. You're struggling with maybe some belief or, you know, some aspect. I think the catechism. I think certainly the writings of saints, right? Not a biography about a saint, but if, you know, something like the Story of the Soul by Therese, you could certainly do a Lectio on that. Any of Francis de Sales writings, you could certainly do a Lectio on that. Some of the writings of recent popes, I think, Pope Benedict, his three-part book on the life of Christ.
0: Oh, yeah.
2: The Jesus of Nazareth series. I think many of things, you could read two or three pages in there and then do a lectio, because it would draw you to one of just the amazing things that the Holy Father says, and then sit with that and say, okay, God, what are you saying to me here? So I think that it depends upon where your interest is and what it is you're going with. But again, certainly a biography of a saint that's good, yeah, you could probably do that. I've done lectio with lyrics of songs, where they certainly strike me. Or even, it's kind of a little bit different if you listen to the song and then read the lyrics and sit there with it. But again, God wants to speak to you. We always begin with that premise. If we create the environment, the inspiration, God will get there. God will show up.
0: Yeah, very good. And the fundamental principle, yes, the understanding that God wants to speak to us. Sometimes we employ these terms of meditation and contemplation. You said previously today, you've already said that sometimes lectio will move you to that place, that contemplative place. Can you just explain, Father, those two terms, meditation and contemplation, how they're similar and how they may differ?
2: Of course. Yeah, so traditionally the movements, in the Latin, lectio leads to meditatio, which leads to oratio, which leads to contemplatio. So reading leads to meditation. Meditation is going to be the thought is in my mind, right? So that's sometimes helpful. Like I'm thinking about being afraid in the boat. I'm thinking about Jesus being asleep. And then the oratio or the prayer, I might be saying something to God. So it goes from my looking, my eyes are reading, and then my brain is receiving, and then maybe I'm thinking about it, and now I'm going to speak to God. Contemplation is different in that almost there's no words, there's no thoughts. I'm just sort of very aware that God is present to me and I'm present to God. Contemplation is a tremendous gift that we can't do anything to make it happen. We can create the environment. And usually the environment is, I've done lectio, I've done meditation, right? I'm quiet, I'm still. And then, some saints are referred to it as the cloud of God's presence will fall upon me. It might last for a moment, it might last for a longer period of time, but it's purely a gift from God. And so I sort of shudder when I hear people say, oh, I'm studying contemplative prayer.
0: Hmm.
2: Okay, you could study about contemplative prayer, you could study the experiences of people's contemplative prayer. But contemplative prayer, we can't make, I can't perfect, I can't study it. It's just a gift from God that's going to come to some people and not to others. It's not a judgment on your soul. It's only you're holier because you get contemplative prayer. I'm not sure if people say, well, does God want everyone to have contemplative prayer? I'm not sure what God wants, but I think that we make ourselves present to that and let God do the rest.
0: Wow, fantastic. This has been a really inspiring show today with Father Chris Walsh as we're talking about Lectio Divina and a great way of incorporating the scriptures more deeply into your prayer life. If you already do Lectio, let me encourage you to continue with that practice. If you're just starting out or wondering, is this for me? Give it a try. As Father said, take 10 minutes and give it a try. See what happens and see how the Lord speaks to you. Father, thank you for being on the show today. May we ask a blessing from you as we close, please.
2: Through the intercession of the martyrs of Rome and all the saints and angels, may God bless each person who is listening and give us the grace of knowing his word, the Father, the Son, and the Holy Spirit. Amen.
0: Amen. 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Tomorrow on the program, we're talking pilgrimage with Father Michael Hurley. Stay tuned now for Mass with Father Rocky. We'll be back tomorrow. And until then, grace and peace.
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8: This person said, by the mercy of God and my fervent prayers and that of you, my spiritual family at Relevant Radio, I want to share this answered prayer. During an annual screening for lung cancer due to a family history, I found that I had a 1.5 centimeter large mass in my lung. The doctor said, should be considered malignant. He says, you can imagine the feeling of dread and anxiety I had. Drew, I'm a divine mercy intercessor, and my husband and I, we pray every day with you. I was referred to a pulmonary medicine doctor, which, of course, as the specialist took time upon meeting with him, he ordered pulmonary tests, lab works, and a PET scan. Well, a month or two went by. When we met again, the test looked normal, but the mass was still there. The plan was to recheck in 3 months. So if it stayed the same, I would undergo a biopsy and determine whether or not it had to be removed. So we continued to pray and trust the Lord. After 3 months, the CT was redone. I returned to the pulmonary doctor, and he opened my report, and he shared the results. The look on his face, she said, was priceless. The tumor had completely disappeared. He says it was gone, and he had no explanation for this. This is the healing power of the Divine Mercy Chaplain. I prayed to St. Jude and to St. Rita as well, but my lung is clear. I feel so blessed to receive this grace. I pray it brings hope to others facing difficult diagnosis. Jesus, I trust in you. Yours in Christ, a spiritual family member of the Divine Mercy Chaplain.
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15: 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Justices ruled that West Virginia did not violate Title IX regulations by restricting transgender athletes from playing in school sports. The High Court also ruled both West Virginia and Idaho did not violate the Equal Protection Clause of the Constitution by restricting transgender athletes from female sports teams.
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8: Yeah, well, good afternoon. Big, big news coming out of the Supreme Court. That's for sure. It's good to be with you today. Thank you for joining me. Kerry Severino is going to be stopping by, too. Let me fill you in on what's going on. Yesterday, we talked about how the birthright citizenship deal might ultimately play out. Well, the U.S. Supreme Court today handed down two major rulings. First one that broke early this morning was on this transgender issue in high school sports, and the other was, of course, birthright citizenship. The transgender ruling was a good one. It allows states and presumably, you know, other jurisdictions like cities and towns to ban biological males from participating in men. I don't know what's the matter with me today. I'm getting ready for vacation. What to say males? Biological males from participating in female sports. And that, of course, is, to me, it's common sense. In fact, I saw my next guest earlier today do a hit on a major news outlet a little bit earlier. I think she was on Fox News today. And the court was actually unanimous in agreeing that, you know, you can't use Title IX language to say boys can compete on girls' teams. Where they differed is on whether or not the case should be fully decided by the Supreme Court. It was sent back to the lower court, so states will make the decision. The other ruling today, and this was a really big one, one I wanted to talk about too, is birthright citizenship. Didn't end well for the president. He hoped that issuing an executive order would maybe change how people read the clause in the 14th Amendments, that section on citizenship, talking about those who were born in this country. But court ruled against him, saying that, you know, English common law has long recognized, you know, the right of soil as the common law of citizenship. And in other words, except in very rare circumstances, you know, you can become a citizen of whatever country, you know, that you were born in here in the States. Yeah, we're one of the few countries in the world that allows that. But there was actually an interesting post that the president put out. Nick, do you want to share that quickly, if you don't mind opening your mic? What did he put out on True Show? Because it was funny.
17: He said, congratulations to President Xi of China on his massive birthright citizenship win.
8: I love it. It's so classic Trump. It's so true. It was a win because, you know, we talked about, you know, birthright tourism. I mean, how they have women who are 9 months pregnant come over here from China and have their babies, and they automatically have citizenship. There's concerns about national security, amongst other things. But Carrie Severino joins me today, chief counsel for the Judicial Crisis Network, a former clerk for Justice Clarence Thomas, and it's good to have her back with us today. Hey, Carrie, thank you for joining us. Great seeing you this morning on the air, and I'm glad you're doing double duty. Appreciate you making time for us.
18: Thanks. It's great to be here, Drew.
8: Let's start with the first issue that broke earlier today. That's this trans issue. You were surprised, maybe I shouldn't say you were. Were you surprised, maybe a better way of putting it, that these three liberal justices were pretty much in agreement with their colleagues on this case? I was.
18: Well, I was surprised they agreed on any aspect of it, to be honest. This is a very hot button issue, the transgender sports thing. They really only were in agreement when it came to Title IX. They acknowledged, okay, sex in Title IX means biological sex. Hey, I'll take it. That's a great conclusion. They, however, thought that there needed to be more courts digging into the idea of the Equal Protection Clause. And the Equal Protection Clause would say that there is some scrutiny for laws that are making distinctions between men and women. But unlike with race, where the government just basically can't do that. There's no good reason the government's going to make a distinction based on race. We all know there are differences between men and women. So that doesn't just go skin deep. And so the government is allowed to do that when they have a good reason for it. I think the majority was right in saying this easily passes that. Protecting women's sports. We all know men and women work different in sports. And even if it might be true that there are some men who might not be as great athletes, that there might be some women who could beat, or that certain people taking cross-sex hormones, it might make a difference in terms of them being less, you know, overwhelmingly competitive with women. That doesn't matter. This is a close enough fit. The liberal justices wanted them to go back and dig deeper into the science of cross-sex hormones and say, well, maybe for certain men, or as they would call them, trans women, they ought to be able to compete in women's sports. We don't need to go there. I think the majority got it right, and that's a very good thing for all the women out there who are trying to just be able to compete on a fair playing field.
8: You know, I was glad to see the ruling come down the way it would. Now, how's it going to work? I mean, there'll be certain states. It comes down to the states in the end, doesn't it? Is that how this is going to work out? So if you're in a very liberal state, you might see men competing against women, but more conservative state, that may not be the case. What do you see for the future of the NCAA, Olympic sports, schools, colleges, athletic associations?
18: Well, the good news is the NCAA and the Olympic Committee have all come down on the side of protecting women and women's sports. That's great news. I think our culture is kind of waking up from a little bit of the fever dream on the transgender issue and realizing there are some biological realities here. The way the court decided the case, it didn't say we're leaving this to the states, kind of like in some ways parallel to what we might say in the context of abortion. They didn't say that the federal government doesn't have anything to say about this. They simply said nothing in Title IX or the Equal Protection Clause says you must admit men into women's sports if they claim they are women. It didn't go so far as to say that states, you couldn't make a challenge that said, hey, I'm a woman who wants to compete fairly. I think my state needs to restrict my sports to women's only. I think that'll be the next step of litigation. Right now, 27 states have these laws. That's great. But that still leaves 23 states where women can't compete in equal playing field. I think we're going to see litigation to determine, is that all right under Title IX, or must it protect women to really be able to just compete against women?
8: Got it. So how will it work? I mean, should states won't make the decisions? Is it going to come down to particular institutions who can play and who can't? Should there be just one national standard? Or what do you think is best?
18: Well, I am all for every institution protecting women in sports. I think right now we have some states where that's going to govern their system. Even in states that don't have those rules, you often have people like my kids compete intentionally. The schools they're at compete in sports leagues that do allow women to just be competing against women. And so I think there's a lot of different areas. I think we should all be lobbying our states to have these laws in place. I think we should also be encouraging our schools and the sports teams that you're involved with, that your kids are involved with, to make sure that there's fair competition going on. And then you get some pressure from the private side as well. And then I think also at the federal level, there should be protections. And frankly, I think Title IX already does that. And I think we're going to see litigation to be able to encourage that, to keep at least the publicly funded state level things in line, because the state institutions do have to comply with federal law and the constitutional law on this, even if you might have private institutions that would say, well, we want anyone to compete. All right, fine, that's your right. But I think really what we're going to find is that women in general are going to want an even playing field.
8: Yeah, well said. Let's talk birthright citizenship for a minute if we could. There's been all these arguments about the border and security and asylum and deportations and sanctuary cities and illegal immigration. Mm-hmm. Really, beneath all of that is the fundamental question, who can become a citizen? And there was a 6-3 decision. The court rejected the president's executive order that sought to deny automatic citizenship, to children who are born here in the country whose parents were neither American citizens nor lawful or permanent residents. And the justices, of course, ruled that the order conflicts with the citizenship clause in the 14th Amendment. Let me share with you what Chief Justice John Roberts wrote for the majority in the birthright citizenship case. This comes from ABC News. Here's a little bit more for those who may not have seen it.
19: It's a landmark decision. Chief Justice John Roberts writing for the majority of the court that the 14th Amendment means what it says. The text of that amendment passed after the Civil War to extend citizenship to former slaves and their descendants is still the law of the land. If you're born on U.S. soil, you are a U.S. citizen. A major rebuke to President Trump, who had pushed for this executive order to take effect. It has come before the court twice. He attended oral arguments in person to look those justices in the eyes. And today, Chief Justice John Roberts, leaning into that opinion from over 100 years ago, 1898, the last time the Supreme Court looked at this issue. And he said that precedent is still our precedent, and it is the law of the land.
8: So I'd love your take. What exactly did the Supreme Court decide today? And maybe you can expand on this whole subject to the jurisdiction thereof phrase that has gotten a lot of controversy. And what do you make of it? The president, as you heard him say in that post he put out, there are some fundamental problems with it, but I don't know how we resolve it. But maybe give me your big picture first and we can talk about some of the nuances next.
18: Yeah, well, first of all, just to take a little bit of issue with the way the host was describing that in the clip we just heard, there was never a question as to whether the constitutional amendment, the 14th Amendment, stands. That language is what we're trying to interpret. What we want to know is, what does it mean? And what the Constitution says in the 14th Amendment is that you are a citizen if you are a person born or naturalized in the United States and subject to the jurisdiction thereof. And that subject to the jurisdiction thereof is what's the real sticking point here, because what does that mean? There's kind of two different ranges of things that we could imagine that entails. It could be anyone here who, if you walk into this country legally, illegally, you overstay your visa, you still, if you commit a crime, we're going to put you in jail, that kind of thing. That could be the expansive view. Or there's also people who argue, no, what this meant was someone who owed allegiance to this country. Like, I'm not subject to, if I go to Israel where they have mandatory service in the military, by walking into the country, I'm not now subject to be mandatory part of their military like someone else in their country might be because they're citizens. I'm subject to their jurisdiction in the sense I can't violate their laws, but not in the sense that I have that allegiance. And they said that's what this means. So if you're just here on a tourist visa or you have come here illegally, you aren't subject to the jurisdiction in the same way. And the challenge here is the court's trying to figure out, what did this mean? Not today, not, you know, what do we think it should mean, but what did it really mean to the people who voted for the 14th Amendment at the time they did so, which is mid-19th century. It's right after the Civil War. And what did they mean by that? And what complicates it is there's both a lot of really good scholarship from that time, and I think the bulk of that may go in the direction that Trump wanted. But there's also this 150-year tradition where we have interpreted it in a much more expansive way. And I think it was hard for some of the justices to get over that long history of interpreting it in the other way. And really, it requires you to think outside the box to go back and look and say, hey, maybe that case in 1898, Wong Kim Ark, that kept on coming up in this argument, maybe they got it wrong. And I know they were closer to the 14th Amendment than we are now, but that doesn't mean that they actually had a bead on what that passage was really about. Ultimately, I'm glad that the Supreme Court, I'm disappointed with the outcome, but I'm glad that at least they were asking the right question, which is what do we think immigration should look like in our country? That's a really important debate for Congress to have and for the president to talk about. What the court needs to look at is what does the law say and what was the original meaning? And that is a sticky issue, especially when you have something that's 150 years old to try to work out. Obviously, the court came to some different conclusions on that, and by a bare majority, they said it does carry that expansive meaning.
8: Yeah, no kidding. My guest today, Carrie Severino, if you want to join us, I only have her for a minute or two more, but feel free to sound off. 888-914-9149. 888-914-9149. You know, I guess part of the issue is the president had to use executive order for this. The role of Congress, could Congress just change birthright citizenship through legislation, or would it actually require a constitutional amendment to do that?
18: Well, this is one of the things that was frustrating to me about the decision. There were six justices who voted against Trump in this, but Justice Kavanaugh had a kind of different position than the other five. He said, I actually don't want to make a conclusion about what the 14th Amendment really says. I'm just saying that the statute that they're interpreting, that clearly, from the 1940s, like that statute clearly did mean the expansive view of birthright citizenship. And if more justices had taken his position, then at least Congress could have gone back and said, well, we'll amend that statute. We're going to clarify this. There are some concerns with illegal immigration maybe that weren't in place in the 40s that we need to address. Unfortunately, under the way the decision came out today, as I see it, there's only two options. One option is to amend the Constitution. And I think it's something that's worth, this is a debate worth having. This is a really important issue to our country. It is a very high bar. You've got to get super majorities of the houses of Congress and of the states. But I think it is a fight worth having because it's so important to our country. The other option, and Justice Thomas alludes to this, is he said, I don't think this decision is necessarily going to stand forever. And we've seen, you know, in recent years, we've seen things like Roe versus Wade, which made a much more of a hash of the Constitution even than this is making. And that, yes, it stood for 50 years and millions of lives were lost in the process, which is horrible. But the court ultimately did see its way to correcting that. And so I think we also can hold out hope that as scholarship clarifies some of these issues, that the Supreme Court could even eventually come around and say, hey, you know what? Sorry, we got this wrong. But I think it's important to work on both those tracks kind of in parallel.
8: Well, so huge cases these past few days, of course. From all the decisions that came down, which one do you think was most important, and what are you looking forward to for the coming year?
18: You know, the one that I think is the most important of the term, and President Trump actually in Truth Social said the same thing, which was a case called Trump versus Slaughter. This case had to do with the president's ability, specifically to fire the head of the Federal Trade Commission, but it the way the Supreme Court decided the case, it clarifies that he has the ability to fire the heads of any of these administrative agencies that for a long time were called independent agencies, like they weren't in any one branch of government, which was a real kind of abomination in the eyes of the Constitution, I would say. The Supreme Court set that right. That is going to be a sea change, I think, in the way the administrative state works, and it's going to set off a lot more changes. So I think that is a real win for everyone fighting against the deep state taking over our government. And I think there's going to be a lot of litigation following on that, trying to restore our constitutional structure to our government.
8: Well, Carrie, thanks for your time today. I do appreciate it. I always love your insights. If people want to follow you or get connected to the Judicial Crisis Network, what's that all about and what's the best way to do that?
18: Yeah, you can follow me on X at JCN Severino for real-time updates on all the different stuff we're doing. I also blog at National Review Online's Bench Memos blog.
8: All right, we'll follow you there. My thanks to Carrie Severino. A couple big cases today, and of course, there were a lot over the past week as well. We'll continue to take a look at it. I do need to take a short pause here. When we come back, we can talk a little bit more. Dr. Susan Hansen's going to be stopping by. You know, we have taken a wonderful look over the months with her at our nation's history. And we've done the series called Rediscovering America, Countdown to 250. We'll continue that series today as we close in on the 4th of July. Stay with me. That conversation and more straight ahead.
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8: Well, it has been just an absolutely wonderful journey with Dr. Susan Hansen. She's an associate professor of history at the University of Dallas, a great institution. You ought to check it out. If you are a Catholic, especially, you want to be well-formed. It's one of, I think, our country's best-kept secrets. So be sure and check out that institution. Maybe take one of her classes. We've been journeying through the years from the formation and founding of our republic to really the post-Second World War. And I thought today we could explore a very turbulent chapter in American history, something that I think we're still seeing the collateral damage from. You're still feeling the shockwaves of it. And that's really the moral and the cultural upheavals of the 1960s and the 70s. And how out of that outbreak, faithful believers forged something very powerful that still shapes our nation today. I think it's going to be a great conversation. I was doing some reading over the past week about this. I'm just thinking, you know, I'm sure you felt it. I mean, the way society can drift, right? How drifts leave families and communities searching for solid ground. If you look at the 60s and 70s, I think they were such a critical period in the 20th, 21st century. America experienced a profound shaking. Right, the sexual revolution, look what that has done. Look at the bad fruit that has come from that. No-fault divorce. Look at the rising drug use, not just in the 60s and 70s, but where we are today. And really, what's mind-boggling to me today, I saw a stat that only 8% of Democrats, you know, think that America is a great nation, is an exceptional nation. We are now questioning even traditional patriotism. Now, I know that took place during Vietnam, and cultural protests led to real breakdowns in morality and family life and national pride and what once felt like a shared moral consensus right after the Second World War began the fray. And we also had public schools shifting away from prayer and from scripture, and families faced all sorts of new pressures. So you had like a perfect storm, didn't you? But out of that period also emerged a remarkable new coalition between Catholics and evangelicals. It was grounded in the human rights movement, really, the fight for life in this country. And we had, not just the modern pro-life movement, but, the Reagan coalition of the 80s that united believers across traditions, and new institutions rose up. EWTN was actually founded in 1981. And there's so many other really positive things that happened today. So I don't want to just paint with a big brush and say how dark and negative everything was. Even in the light of that, America is resilient. Good always seems to vanquish the darkness, you know, and good always conquers. And I just want to talk about that. But I'd like to welcome to the conversation Dr. Susan Hansen, who's been a longtime friend of the program now. And it's one of the highlights. I always enjoy just sitting here and actually listening and learning from her as well. And if you want to join the conversation while she's on, the phones are always open to you. You can get in at 888-914-9149. Doctor, thanks for what you've done for us over the months leading up to our nation's birthday. We're on the eve of it right now. And just as a programming note for you and for everyone else, we're going to run a special series of your Countdown to 250, Rediscovering America conversations that we have. We'll run throughout our 4th of July weekend. So it's going to be a wonderful history lesson for a lot of people and give people a great look at what the United States of America really is all about, where we've come and where we're headed. Thanks for being here.
0: It's going to be a great 4th of July weekend. You know, I mean, there, as you just said, there's lights and shadows. There's, so much to be really fearful of for our American culture. And at the same time, we are so blessed and we have so much to celebrate. And as we celebrate it, it reminds us that we also have to take advantage of the opportunities that we have for evangelization and for transformation of our culture.
8: So take us back, Doctor, if you could. You know, we're looking at the 60s and the 70s now. We've talked about the revolution, the founding revolution of this country. But boy, there was really a moral and a cultural, even a legal revolution in this country in the 60s and the 70s. Give us a snapshot of America during those particular decades and forward.
0: Yeah, I think that, you know, especially as we're celebrating America 250, we can think about the 200th anniversary of America in 1976 and kind of where had the 60s brought us by 1976, right? America in 1976 is a very, very different country than we were in 1776. I really want to focus on this phrase, the long march through the institutions, because it was a phrase that was coined in the 1960s, and I think what we've been seeing in the 70s and 80s and even in the 90s and the 2000s has been a working out of that idea, the long march through the institutions. So, this was really an idea that you could turn a country Marxist, you could turn a country communist, not by confrontational revolution, but by infiltration of all of their social institutions. Mm. But so the 1960s saw a radical takeover, particularly of education, and then spreading out from educational institutions through the media and the entertainment industry, and then into politics, and even very deliberately targeting the church, seminaries, and religious schools. So there's a very good book that's kind of a classic at this point by Roger Kimball called The Long March Through the Institutions. And we saw the beginning of this, right, in 1968, when there was a kind of push, right? There was a kind of revolution, and it wasn't a revolution in Western Europe, a revolution in Western countries, a revolution in America at the political level, but it was an educational revolution. They took over the universities. They took over the K-12 schools and all of the academic associations. So the Political Science Association, the American Economic Association, the American Psychological Association, and all of these social science groups that you kind of had to belong to, you know, to get a PhD and get a job in higher education. And so 1968, when college students take to the streets shouting, hey, hey, ho, ho, Western Civ has got to go, right? Objecting to Christian civilization, right? And all of its ideas. That is a very important turning point in our history. Now, there were already some preliminary movements of this, even as far back as the 1870s, 1890s, when these social science organizations were first founded. Already in 1951, at the beginning of the Cold War against communism, William F. Buckley writes his book called God and Man at Yale, basically saying, hey, guys, has anyone noticed that Yale University and all the other Ivies have been radicalized and that they've been taken over for communism and anti-Christian, anti-religious ideas? Has anyone noticed this, he says, you know, in 1951, right? But everyone noticed in 1968, right? You didn't need to read a book about it, right? Everyone felt it. And it wasn't just education, media, entertainment, it was also in the church and in seminaries. And I think it's very instructive to read Benedict XVI's memoirs because he talks about experiencing this. You know, he was, you know, before he was Pope, before he was John Paul II's right-hand man in the Roman Curia, he was a college theology professor. And so in Pope Benedict XVI's memoirs, he talks about what it felt like to live through the 60s and 70s as a college professor. And he describes it as a diabolical putsch, right? As an educational coup d'etat when his Catholic theology department was taken over by Marxists, mm-hmm. right? And he said they tried to turn Christian hope into belief in the ultimate victory of the Communist Party, right? It was like, wow, you know, and that this. So I think that's the first that's really the first step. When you think of the 1960s, I think the date 1968 should jump out at you, because there was an attack on the three natural societies, right? The church, the family, and the nation. They didn't like any form of human community that would hold on to a true understanding of the human person, right? That would hold on to the idea of human nature and natural law, God's law, right, inscribed in our nature. And so they were anti-American, they were anti-patriotic, anti-Western civilization, anti-Christian culture. And it was a very powerful, very deliberate move. And of course, at the time, it was also very well funded by a foreign power, by the KGB. And there are many members of the American media, many members of American higher education, who we now know from the opening up of the Soviet archives were actually, you know, being paid. This wasn't just, you know, oh, this is what I think, and so I have my freedom of speech as an American, you know, to do this. They were, you know, explicitly working for the overthrow of our whole society from top to bottom. So that's, you know, I think the heart of the 1960s, right, is 1968, the takeover. And, you know, the legalization of contraception in the 1960s, mm-hmm. Then kind of plays itself out in, of course, Roe v. Wade and the top-down legalization of abortion from the top, from the Supreme Court, federal Supreme Court abolishing every state law on the books in 1974. But I would not think of 1974 as a dark, as much as a dark day in our history as the year 1968. Why? Because

0: right? But by fiat from the Supreme Court, ignited a movement, right? And so I don't think that 1974 can be seen as absolutely a black date, because it ignited a movement. I have heard so many people from other countries say, one of the reasons that you should be patriotic, right, is, you know, not just that we have ranch dressing, you know, not just that we have Buc-ee's, right? Not just that we have the best Texas barbecue, or that people are friendly and talk to each other in public, right? No, Americans should be patriotic because we did not roll over and play dead when it was legalized, right, to destroy innocent human life, the child's life in the womb. Other people from other countries, from Germany, from England, from Italy, from Spain, will say the Americans led the way in forging an active pro-life movement, right? It was the Americans and the American Catholic Church, that people didn't give up. They didn't just say, oh, well, it's the law of the land, right? And there's nothing further we can do about it. There's no hope. They didn't even give up when some priests and religious seemed to think we needed to just, accept, the legalization of abortion, or, accept what our culture was telling us about contraception. Instead, the lay people of America, the men and women, the mothers of large families, the grandmothers, holy priests, they took to the streets, right? They had already done this in the segregation movement, in the civil rights movement against segregation. They knew how to fight a battle for our culture, and they got to work. And so I think that's what you see in the 1970s, the beginnings of a cultural movement, a religious movement, and then a political movement to really protest the destruction of our moral fabric, to protest the destruction of churches and religious liberty, getting rid of the Bible in schools, to protest shutting down our freedom of speech or our educational liberty. And so there was hope in the 1970s of something moving under the surface. And that was the American people.
1: How did that happen? Was there a driving force behind this, or was this a confluence of cultural events that kind of fed off of one another or amplified one another?
0: Well, I do think that the underlying entrepreneurial spirit of Americans, Alexis de Tocqueville already back in the 1840s said, when there's religious liberty, people kind of, they actually are, they're being religious, or they're launching their families in a spirit of freedom. And so the Americans had been, trained by their early history to kind of take matters into their own hands, not just to think, state has legalized it, and so there's nothing we can do, right? Yeah. Freedom actually gave American Catholics, American Christians, the weapons that they needed against this top-down destruction of our culture.
1: Let me grab a quick call for you before we take a break. Rudy's in Buena Park, California. By the way, if you do want to join the conversation, 888-914-9149. Hi, Rudy. You're on the air with Dr. Hansen.
2: Hello. I actually have to agree with her 100%. When I graduated in high school back in 1989, went to the community college, and the community college professor was a socialist. Mm-hmm. The only two books that he assigned us to read was from Michael Parenti, Democracy for the Few and Invincibility Reality. Mm-hmm. So, but when you just get out of high school, you really don't know unless you have parents that really are on the ball. And I do have to agree with you.
1: Well, thank you, Rudy. What was the final one? Was it the Alinsky reality? Is that what you said it was?
2: And let's see. Democracy for the Few and Invent. Yeah, sorry. Well, they're both from Michael Parenti. That's
1: okay,
2: the only
1: sounds
2: one
1: great. No, I appreciate it. Doctor, I'll let you respond. Go right ahead.

0: Yeah, I mean, look at this is exactly in the midst of our celebration of our 200th birthday, right? From 1776, 1976, our 200th anniversary of the Declaration of Independence, through 1989, you know, we're celebrating the Constitutional Convention at that point, and this is our 200th anniversary was taken over. This is when the teaching of American history went south in a big way at all levels, K through 12, high school, community colleges, right? We had lost the Ivies a long time ago, state schools, and there weren't places where you could even get a PhD that weren't completely laced with Marxism by 1989. So, yep. Thank you, Rudy. That's evidence from the ground.
1: Yeah, I love it. Let me take a quick break. When we come back, we'll take a few more calls and we'll continue our conversation today. If you are just joining us this afternoon, Dr. Sue Hansen is joining us and giving some insight into the 1960s and 70s and moving forward. We were talking revolution today, in a particular a cultural, moral, legal revolution that's taking place in America and what was behind it. That conversation and your calls will continue right after this.
2: There are tools that we have, and of course, the most important tool is prayer. And it's prayer to the God of life, the author of life, and we just can never give up on our conversations, give up in our state legislatures, give up in our churches. Life is worth the fight.
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4: Hello, this is Archbishop Bernard Hebda of the Archdiocese of St. Paul in Minneapolis. Let us pray. Remember, O most gracious Virgin Mary, that never was it known that anyone who fled to thy protection, implored thy help, or sought thy intercession was left unaided. Inspired with this confidence, I fly to thee, O Virgin of Virgins, my Mother. To thee do I come, before thee I stand, sinful and sorrowful. O Mother of the Word incarnate, despise not my petitions, but in thy mercy hear and answer me. Amen.
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1: Well, thanks for joining me. We are continuing our journey, our countdown to 250. We're rediscovering America, and today we are taking a look at how the challenges of the 1960s and 70s gave way to a powerful renewal through Catholic and evangelical cooperation. And if you're just joining us, we're guided by Dr. Susan Hansen, and we were talking about turning cultural valleys ultimately into foundations of hope. And that's where we are headed right now as we continue this conversation. Because as you move into the out of the 60s and 70s, there's a lot of good. There was a lot happening in this country that I think is still having an impact today. And doctor, it's great to have you. Before we get to that, let's jump to a few phone calls and then we can pick it up on that point. Oberon is joining us from Redwood City, California. Oberon, good afternoon.
10: Hey, good afternoon. Thank you. I'm afraid your guest does not really understand continental philosophy. Has she ever studied continental philosophy? Is she familiar with that term?
0: Yes, indeed, I am, but I am not a philosopher by training. I am a historian, but I am aware of continental philosophy.
10: Do you realize that Marx describes religion as spiritless spirit? So he didn't necessarily reject people who are religious. And Friedrich Nietzsche, for example, believed that he was defending Western civilization against Catholicism, not for it. And he also declared that Buddhism is definitely superior to Catholicism. So I don't know what you're talking about. I'm not sure you're making sense.
0: Well, I think that Marx and then Antonio Gramsci, who was an Italian Marxist, both of them saw religion as the opiate of the masses. But they realized, I think Gramsci even particularly, more than Marx, that you had to really take over the culture and sort of infiltrate.
10: What about Nietzsche?
0: Nietzsche
10: rejected Catholicism as being antagonistic and inimical to Western values.
0: Yes, well, Nietzsche's understanding of Western values, his particular read on what he called, the West, which is, just ancient Greece, right? and nothing further. Yes, he was virulently anti-Christian.
1: Yeah. Oberon, thanks. I'm going to move along because I only have a few moments with the doctor. I appreciate your call and your perspective. Good to hear from you. Caesar is in Texas. He's in Harlingen, Texas, near the Rio Grande. Hi, Caesar.
11: How y'all doing today?
1: All right.
11: Y'all.
1: Thanks.
11: I have a really quick question. I mean, there was a 1954, they had the Communist Control Act. I know all these new socialist politicians are coming out, communists are coming out. Can we just use that? I know I don't think they've ever enforced it, but it actually got passed by Congress.
0: Yes. Definitely there was a moment in the 1950s, right, where anti-communism was popular and had some heft at the polls. And so there were... there were politicians who would run, on this issue and could pass something like that. But I'm afraid that the infiltration of our cultural institutions and even the infiltration of other branches of government, the State Department, the expansion of the executive bureaucracy that was not subject to democratic control, it had already been so infiltrated that... that a law like that isn't really put into effect. As one of the previous callers, Rudy, already pointed out, by the 1980s, they're certainly not enforcing the 1954 Communist Control Act in schools by any means.
1: All right. Hey, Paul, Caesar, thanks very much. Appreciate the call. We'll go to Paul in Bountiful, Utah. Hi, Paul.
12: Hello there. Yeah, hey, thank you. I was born in 69, kind of grew up through the era of the 60s, 70s, I think, whatever, I guess very late, but the beginning of that, blessed in a lot of ways, I guess, just good people here in Utah that seem to keep the educational system somewhat intact at that point. I don't know if it's still as much intact, and maybe I was blessed in some ways personally. I didn't do that great in school. I lost my father when I was younger, and it kind of messed with me, just kind of affected me, so... I was in remedial classes a lot of the way. I wasn't deep into some of the other programs. I finally got into that. And then I went to a community college.
1: Mm-hmm.
12: But fortunately, I mean, I've learned a lot of history on my own and even through you guys and your program,
1: right,
12: through with what you do, which I love. But my question basically is with this situation where we're at now with people being so indoctrinated in our day and age, and aside from maybe homeschooling, what do we do to help the people coming in now into education? And maybe you've covered some of this. I got into the program.
13: It's a great question. Paul, let me let Dr. Hansen respond, because that's such a good question. He talks about the indoctrination that we have seen, and we see the bad fruit of it now playing out, not just in the streets, but and in academia, but now in elected officials. How do you re-educate a warped generation, or how do you insulate and protect the next generation so they're well-formed in the truth?
0: Yeah. So thank you, Paul. This idea that you were, you know, you still felt blessed with the education that you had in Utah in the 1970s, 1980s. Look, the long march through the institutions took time, and we have been blessed, you know, by many professors who were kind of keeping the faith, you know, trying to teach their students well. But I think at this point, right, there really needs to be a kind of defunding of the universities, unplugging of the prestige of a lot of these institutions, and these PhD programs and these professional associations. And there needs to be a refounding of our educational system at the grassroots level. I mean, we have to take the situation into our own hands. And we can't do that if our tax dollars are supporting educational institutions which are destroying the very moral fabric of our culture and the basic institutions of the family, the nation, and the church. So we've got to redirect that funding hose. That's what we need to do.
13: Yeah, I couldn't agree. Doctor, before we have, you know, another 7 or 10 minutes left to talk, before I take any more calls, I want to get your take on what happened next. And we talked about some of the darkness of the 60s and 70s, but at the same time, you know, seeds of hope were planted, and out of that period emerged just a remarkable new coalition between Catholics and evangelicals and education. In the 80s, we, as I mentioned a little bit earlier, we saw Catholic evangelization reach new levels with Mother Angelica and her ministry, and there was a lot of other things that happened as well. Give us a little hope. What happened there, and how's it resonating today?
0: So the 1980s really brought together this extraordinary coalition of evangelicals and Catholics in the Reagan coalition. And I think that we are today still living downstream from that event. You know, 1980 and the massive election of Ronald Reagan into office, right, was just a transformative moment for our culture. In some sense, we got to know each other, right? The Protestants and the Catholics got to know each other at a whole new level. And I think, you know, someday when we teach the history of the 1980s and 90s, some of the important cultural figures that we're going to talk about, it's kind of like not really made it into the history books yet, right? You know, the way that we talk about Fulton Sheen or Billy Graham for an earlier period of American cultural history, we will be talking about Janet Smith, you know, and Scott Hahn. Like, wow. I mean, Scott Hahn's, you know, Rome, Sweet Home yep. book, oh, yeah. you know, it was a big deal when he converted to Catholicism. And Janet Smith, you know, keeping the faith, right? She was probably one of the only women moral philosophy professors, you know, with a PhD, who was defending the church's teaching on the openness to life in marriage, right? Her little cassette tapes, right? Those amazing little cassette tapes, Contraception, Why Not, right? Making the argument that the Catholic Church got it right in Humanae Vitae. So this is what we are now living downstream from, is this grassroots evangelical and Catholics together moment in American history. And that's then the creation of, you know, what sometimes people call evangelical Catholicism. And that has good fruits top down in Supreme Court justices like Clarence Thomas, Samuel Alito, you know, and others. But it has even more importance in the bottom up movement, you know. And I think that retaking of the schools. Back in the 1980s or 1990s, people thought that you were crazy if you were homeschooling. But that has been. It's been normalized. It's been mainstreamed. You know, now lots of people are doing homeschool co-ops. You have options of different homeschool curricula. You know, you've got Catholic Heritage curricula. You've got Seton Home. You know, so like there's all different varieties. And so I think we have to see, you know, as you said, there are lights and shadows. Every time something horrible happens in our culture, yeah. more people wake up, right, to the threat. And so if 1968 represented a takeover of our educational and our media and entertainment world, mm-hmm. 1974 awoke, right, the sleeping American people to the threat of, you know, Roe v. Wade and the destruction of our own children. And then 1980 saw the awakening of evangelicals and Catholics of what we have in common, and Jews, right? Evangelicals, Catholics, and Jews coming together and realizing, right, we do embrace the laws of nature and of nature's God. Let's talk about our natural law heritage. And so these were, you know, there were negative moments, but there was also reason for hope and reason to keep fighting.
13: Yeah. My guest today, Dr. Susan Hansen. If you want to join us, 888-914-9149. Before I go to the phones, because we only have a few minutes here too, Doctor. Did you say Roe v. Wade was in 74? It was in 73, right?
0: 73, that's right.
13: Yes, that's what you meant. I want to get one aspect in here before we run out of time or take any more calls. It's this aspect of patriotism as well. It seems to be under attack today in a new way. The American flag, you know, which should unify us all and should not be a partisan issue, is become divisive. How did patriotism shift, or maybe find new expressions, a better way of putting that, within faith communities during and maybe after the 70s, and ultimately what happened there? We had Reagan in the 80s, and you can take us from there.
0: So the 1970s saw the anti-war movement in the midst of the Vietnam War, and this idea that it was no business of ours, you know, if Vietnam went communist, it was no business of ours if Korea went communist, you know, no business of ours if China went communist, that somehow, you know, America could be preserved without concerning ourselves about the hostile takeover and infiltration of other countries by these radical ideologies. But the 1970s also saw a new awakening of American patriotism. And I think one of the moments there that we could think about this 4th of July we started playing the 1812 overture for the 4th of July to match our fireworks, right? A great bombastic anti-revolutionary symphony. So,
13: Doctor, I got to hold it there. Always great to talk to you. You always deserve so much more time. Thank you for being here with us. Have a happy Independence Day, and thanks for all that you do. We'll talk soon, okay?
0: Thank you. God bless.
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13: This person said, hey, I started listening to Relevant Radio a little over 2 years ago, and I, at the time, was just searching for something to comfort me after my sister died. She died unexpectedly. At the time, I was 25, a 25-year functioning addict to meth. Wow. She says, I was saying functioning because I held a job down and I wasn't homeless, but it did cause me a ruined marriage. And one night I just prayed to God and I placed my life in his hands. And I said, Lord, I know you can help me. Please take this addiction from me. She says, I begged God that night for his mercy. The next morning I woke up and I never used again. She was totally and absolutely liberated from her addiction. She says, I just want to share with everybody, God can bless all. When I hear people call into the chaplet or the rosary or pray for those addicted, I wish they knew it could all be solved with Jesus, because it can. Since then, I've apologized to my ex-husband. I've apologized to my children, who are wonderful, saying that, what are you apologizing for? And with your show, Drew, I received the courage to go to confession. Wow. He says, I attend now church every week. I watch the Mass also on YouTube daily. And of course, we pray the chaplet with you every day. I just hope that my story will help those who suffer from addiction and will give hope to those families that are out there. Don't give up on the addicted. Don't give up on them.
14: they can suffer from addiction and will give, she says, all they had to do is believe. Mary has comforted me. St. Joseph has given me strength, and Jesus has cured me. I truly experienced a miracle.
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20: Well, good afternoon, and thank you for joining us. We're going to pray the chaplet as a family. We'll be joined by Liz Simutis and Nick Sentovich, and of course, all of you. Molly is here with us in the studio, and Patrick Alog is on the phones. Look, my telephone lines during the Chapel of Divine Mercy fill up pretty quickly. You can try to get in. There's probably one line or two lines open, so you can try right now at 888-914-9149, 888-914-9149, and try to sneak in. Of course, Nick is on our social media. He's got his eyes on our X account and on Facebook and YouTube, we're streaming on Relevant Radio Plus as well. If you want to send your intention to him, he'll give you some voice a little bit later. I know maybe you don't get through, or maybe you're a little bit shy. I'm telling you, calling is a really wonderful thing to do. And when people hear our intentions, our pleas, so often they're convicted by them and they pray for them. Sometimes it resonates with their own situation or their own family. So I'm grateful for that. Please send me your answer prayers. You can email me personally. 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And you can send me your answer prayers. I have a few. This person wrote and says, look, I've been praying for my 5 adult children to return to Mass, Drew. One daughter's more liberal than the other. And she, it's a long email, so I'll just kind of summarize it. She said she was going through her closet, and she found a note from about 15 or 20 years ago that fell to the floor. And it was a message, really, to her. The note, it really inspired her, and she really began to pray with greater earnest and trust. And she says, I don't know how my daughter turned liberal, but will you join me in praying for her? A little bit later, wrote back and was sharing how incredibly grateful she was. She's beginning to see the conversion. We talked about this yesterday, right? A loved one who had been praying for their loved one so far away, wanted nothing to do with the faith whatsoever. They were involved in the occult, suddenly decided to go back to confession and return to church. To the surprise of the mother, that was a great miracle. So this is what this mom says. She says, last Thursday, my youngest son, who reluctantly took me to the National Eucharistic Pilgrimage a couple years ago, we'd walked up block when he unexpectedly stopped and asked to carry a banner leading Jesus through the city of Portland. He says, I don't know when that was. Maybe that was the last Eucharistic pilgrimage. This is truly God's work. He said to me, Mom, maybe I'll be a priest, but I'm still thinking about a family. You never know how God's going to work, she says. I've been praying for God's will for him and for all of my children. Please join me in that. I would love to. God works slowly sometimes, As a parent, just keep praying. Yeah, I had a conversation with my sister the other day. She was praying for one of her sons, right? As I say, we all have family members who need prayers. And she says, you know, I'm praying to this woman, Monica, St. Monica. Have you ever heard of St. Monica, Drew? And I'm like, yeah, I've heard of St. Monica. She had a son named Augustine who had fathered children out of wedlock, a child out of wedlock. It was this real wild child, bought into heresy. Yeah, that's him. She prayed a long time for him. Yeah, and so she's just discovering the story of St. Monica and the great story of Augustine's conversion. But Monica prayed a long time. You might have to pray a long time for your loved one, too. But God hears prayers. I'm telling you, and this is one prayer he delights in. This is one prayer I believe he always answers. I think when you pray for your loved one to return to the faith, your spouse, your child, your sibling, your parent, whoever it is, God will give them the grace that they need. He will certainly honor your prayer, and he will give them the grace they need. Now, God always honors our free will. That's kind of the bottom line, right? But keep praying. Because grace is a very powerful thing. Another person wrote it, hey, I just posted for a successful, I was praying for successful surgery for a 14-month-old baby named CJ. Just want to let everybody know who prayed with you, Drew. Thank God. God brought him successfully through. He's now recovering with a feeding tube. No more, has more surgeries, but God has watched over him. Thank you for everyone praying the chaplet. So that's what I mean by you hear a prayer and people continue to pray and that's how I am. We'll pray for each other now. I'm joined by Liz Simutis. Liz, good to have you in studio with us. Welcome.
2: Thank you. It's great to be here. Just to add to that, I want to offer up a prayer for a sweet couple, Sadie and Andrew, which is a great testament to there is always a way into the church. I think people who fall away from the church think that there's no road back. But this couple got married civilly, and Andrew was Catholic. I'm not sure really practicing. Sadie was, I'm sure, longing for something like we all are. They got married civilly. They're about to have a baby, and I just was sent a picture that they were married in the church yesterday.
20: Wow.
2: So they took that journey. They took that leap of faith. So just reminding everybody, there is always a road back to the church. You just have to start asking the questions. There's no sin that is too far, too gone. There's always a road back. That's in the infinite wisdom of the church. That's how it's set up. So just being open to that, I think, will open so many doors.
20: Yeah, you're right. That's why Christ hung on a cross for us, right?
2: Yep.
20: He loved us so much. God loved us so much.
2: Yeah.
20: Loves us so much. So he hears his prayer. Maybe you need to hear that message today. Maybe you found the station by chance. You're driving for your 4th of July celebration or whatever it might be. You're on your way someplace. Maybe God's speaking to you today. So pray even harder. All right. Put your trust in God. Nick, good to have you pray with us. Anything you want to offer up before we start our chaplet?
21: Absolutely, Drew. Yeah, I just had a praise report. I was praying for some medical tests that I had that came down, came out really good. Wow. And so I'm just grateful to the Lord for that. Thank you for your prayers.
20: God is good. I love it, love it, love it. All right, well, thank you. We've been praying for Nick, and he has his answered prayers. And if you don't get through on the phones because they are full, he's on social media, at Drew Mariani Show, okay? At Drew Mariani Show on our X platform. You can follow me at Drew Mariani as well. Don't forget, join us on our 914-914 chat group, too. Just text the word Drew to that number, 914-914. Let's pray in the name of the Father, and of the Son, and of the Holy Spirit.
2: Amen.
20: You expired, Jesus, but the source of life gushed forth for souls. And the ocean of mercy opened up for the whole world. O font of life, unfathomable divine mercy, envelop the whole world and empty yourself out upon us. O blood and water which gushed forth from the heart of Jesus as a fountain of mercy for us.
2: I trust in you.
20: O blood and water which gushed forth from the heart of Jesus as a fountain of mercy for us.
2: I trust in you.
20: O blood and water which gushed forth from the heart of Jesus as a fountain of mercy for us.
2: I trust in you.
20: Our Father who art in heaven, hallowed be thy name. Thy kingdom come, thy will be done on earth as it is in heaven.
2: Give us this day our daily bread, and forgive us our trespasses as we forgive those who trespass against us. And lead us not into temptation, but deliver us from evil. Amen.
20: Hail Mary, full of grace, the Lord is with thee. Blessed art thou among women, and blessed is the fruit of thy womb, Jesus.
2: Holy Mary, Mother of God, pray for us sinners, now and at the hour of our death. Amen.
20: And I believe in God, the Father Almighty, the Creator of heaven and earth, and in Jesus Christ, his only Son, our Lord, who was conceived by the Holy Spirit and was born of the Virgin Mary. He suffered under Pontius Pilate, was crucified, died, and was buried. He descended into hell on the third day. He rose again from the dead. He ascended into heaven and is seated at the right hand of God the Father Almighty. From there he shall come to judge the living and the dead.
2: I believe in the Holy Spirit, the Holy Catholic Church, the communion of saints, the forgiveness of sins, the resurrection of the body, and life everlasting. Amen.
20: All right, let's take our first call today. Joan is joining us from Glen Cove, New York. That's the Long Island area. Hi, Joan. Good afternoon.
3: Hi. Thanks for taking my call.
20: You're welcome. You're
3: can
20: welcome.
3: You hear
20: how
3: me?
20: Can we? Yeah, yeah. How can we pray for you?
3: I just got off the phone with my brother who has Parkinson's, but his wife is caring for him. And they both were talking about suicide.
20: Oh my gosh.
3: And I don't know what to say. You know, he was raised Catholic. And they're just so far from God and church. So I really pray for conversion for them and also my own son, Tommy, and his wife.
20: Well, let's do this. Again, Nick, is the number 988. I want to confirm I have it right. Joan, if there's any concern about them maybe thinking about ending their lives together, the National Suicide Hotline is 988. Call them. They'll give you strategies, advice in terms of what to do, or have them use that number if they really feel down and out.
3: No, it's not. They don't believe in God. They want to be in control. That's the whole thing.
20: Yeah. Well, you know, the 988 number, they don't necessarily talk faith, but they understand the psychology behind this and where people are. But let's pray for them now, because okay. That's unfortunate. Look, your prayers are so powerful. And how much you love your brother. And our prayers unite it right now in this hour before the cross, you know, standing on the promises the Lord gave this Faustina, can crack the hardest heart. Right? It can pierce that heart. It can melt the icy exterior, and it can bring about new life and real conversion. And your brother's battling Parkinson. That's a debilitating and very difficult disease. And his wife's struggling, I'm sure, with the thoughts of what life will be without him. So the Lord's close to the brokenhearted. I say it all the time. He knows their suffering and their exhaustion and their despair, and he understands where they're coming from. But his divine mercy is greater than any illness or any darkness or any ideology or thought that they might have. So what I want to do the month of the Sacred Heart is entrust them to the Sacred Heart of Jesus, which is also the Merciful Heart of Jesus. And we will really ask for his mercy in a very special way in this moment. There's a lot of prayer. They're going to be okay. We're going to pray for their conversion, and we're going to pray that they make good decisions right now. And Lord, I pray for anyone with suicidal ideation, anyone who is severely depressed, anybody suffering from anxiety disorders, anyone thinking about harming themselves in any way. I just pray that you intervene in this darkness of the mind and of the heart. And Lord, you just save them. Eternal Father, we offer you the body, blood, soul, and divinity of your dearly beloved Son, our Lord Jesus Christ.
2: In atonement for our sins and those of the whole world.
20: For the sake of his sorrowful passion.
2: Have mercy on us and on the whole world.
20: For the sake of his sorrowful passion.
2: Have mercy on us and on the whole world.
20: For the sake of his sorrowful passion.
2: Have mercy on us and on the whole world.
20: For the sake of his sorrowful passion.
2: Have mercy on us and on the whole world.
20: For the sake of his sorrowful passion.
2: Have mercy on us and on the whole world.
20: For the sake of his sorrowful passion.
2: Have mercy on us and on the whole world.
20: For the sake of his sorrowful passion.
2: Have mercy on us and on the whole world.
20: For the sake of his sorrowful passion.
2: Have mercy on us and on the whole world.
20: For the sake of his sorrowful passion.
2: Have mercy on us and on the whole world.
20: For the sake of his sorrowful passion.
2: Have mercy on us and on the whole world.
20: All right, our next call comes from Karen. She is in Carroll Stream, Illinois. Carol, good afternoon.
4: Hi, Drew. It's Karen. Thank you
20: Karen,
4: for leading this wonderful chaplet.
20: Thank you, Karen. I'm sorry I got your name wrong.
4: That's fine. I personally know the miracles that this chaplet can work. I'm asking everyone to pray for my best friend today, whose husband appears to have early onset dementia, manifesting itself as personality changes. He's withdrawn, but mostly he has these meltdowns. He's very argumentative, calling her names, very nasty to her, almost to the point of police needing to be called. Wow. He won't admit there's a problem. He won't go for testing. And my friend just feels helplessly lost now. They live in kind of a remote area. So please, everyone, pray for a miracle.
20: Yeah, we'll do that. Thank you. Karen, I want to pray for you too, okay? Sure you have your own needs and your own family and the things that you cry out to God for. So Lord, I ask you to, in a particular way, show your favor to Karen today and hear her prayers. Let her feel your presence and see your divine touch. I do pray for this couple right now with dementia, this man with dementia and his wife. So often those who have loved ones who suffer from these type of debilitating diseases, they suffer in their own way. And it's a difficult situation watching your loved one battle something like this is heartbreaking. And then when personality changes and anger takes hold, the person that you once knew so well seems so different. And it's a heavy cross. So dementia can rob a person of their clarity, but it can also rob them, you know, of so much more. So, and Lord, we just turn to you right now. We pray those prayers, Jesus. We trust in you. We pray that peace replace this anger, for moments of calm and recognition, for strength for the wife, and for all those who care with those with these special needs. And St. Faustina, we ask you to intercede for us as we pray. Eternal Father, we offer you the body, blood, soul, and divinity of your dearly beloved Son, our Lord Jesus Christ.
2: In atonement for our sins and those of the whole world.
20: For the sake of his sorrowful passion.
2: Have mercy on us and on the whole world.
20: For the sake of his sorrowful passion.
2: Have mercy on us and on the whole world.
20: For the sake of his sorrowful passion.
2: Have mercy on us and on the whole world.
20: For the sake of his sorrowful passion.
2: Have mercy on us and on the whole world.
20: For the sake of his sorrowful passion.
2: Have mercy on us and on the whole world.
20: For the sake of his sorrowful passion.
2: Have mercy on us and on the whole world.
20: For the sake of his sorrowful passion.
2: Have mercy on us and on the whole world.
20: For the sake of his sorrowful passion.
2: Have mercy on us and on the whole world.
20: For the sake of his sorrowful passion.
2: Have mercy on us and on the whole world.
20: For the sake of his sorrowful passion.
2: Have mercy on us and on the whole world.
20: All right, before we go to our next call, let me jump over to Nick. He's taking your comments on our social media at Drew Mariani Show. Feel free to send your intention to him there. Nick will give you some voice. Nick, thanks for doing that. What's coming in?
21: Drew, Lewis needs a miracle. He has an advanced cancer in his face and has an immune system disorder, and he recently started treatment, so prayers for him.
20: Wow.
21: Marianne is asking prayers for the healing of her respiratory illness. Deborah is praying for someone she knows that's searching for a job. Another listener is praying for a friend's daughter that had a baby and has been hemorrhaging. They stopped the bleeding, but they're praying for a quick recovery so she can take care of her brand new baby. Anna is praying for mother-in-law Carmen, who had a massive heart attack this past weekend. Maribel is praying for all the caregivers that need it the most. And finally, Juana is praying for a bishop in Nicaragua who has been incarcerated since Sunday or Monday. Prayers for him.
20: Wow. Tough stuff. Yeah, let's pray for them and for all those who are suffering persecution. And we'll go to Illinois next. Val is joining us there. Val, good afternoon.
5: Good afternoon. Thank you. Thank you for all you do. This is a praise report.
20: All right.
5: I had sent in a request that my biopsy wouldn't be malignant, and I just found out it's not.
2: Oh,
20: praise God. That's such good news.
2: Congratulations.
5: Come back for a year.
20: Wow. Praise God.
5: Thank you.
20: What a relief, yes. Huh, Val? I mean, you know, when you get that C word, boy, it can be frightening. I'm hoping those biopsies come
5: back. You bet. And it's been a long few days. And I'm so grateful now. I'm waiting for God's order for what I should say. Thank you.
20: I love it. You know, it's such a great attitude because God has a mission for you in life. There's more for you to do is what he's telling you right now. So let's pray for that, that God will illuminate that path. But let's also give praise that this is not cancer. So many people praying for the same intention. So Lord, I ask for your mercy on all those who carry that cross. But I give you thanks. There's a great psalm. It's Psalm 13:6, or 136 really is what it is, I think. 136:1, where it says, give thanks to the Lord, for he is good. His mercy endures forever. It's such a great mercy quote, isn't it? You know, how tender is God's care? Huh? How tender? He numbers the hairs on your head. You know, he watches over every cell, and every scan, every minute, every breath that you take. That's the God. That's our Father, right? That's the divine physician who hears the cries of his children. That's our merciful Savior. So, Lord, we give you thanks for your mercy and for your love and for these answered prayers. And we just pray in thanksgiving now for all the answered prayers that have been bestowed upon all of us, large and small, and those that are in the offing. Eternal Father, we offer you the body, blood, soul, and divinity of your dearly beloved Son, our Lord Jesus Christ.
2: In atonement for our sins and those of the whole world.
20: For the sake of his sorrowful passion.
2: Have mercy on us and on the whole world.
20: For the sake of his sorrowful passion.
2: Have mercy on us and on the whole world.
20: For the sake of his sorrowful passion.
2: Have mercy on us and on the whole world.
20: For the the sake of his sorrowful passion.
2: Have mercy on us and on the whole world.
20: For the sake of his sorrowful passion.
2: Have mercy on us and on the whole world.
20: For the sake of his sorrowful passion.
2: Have mercy on us and on the whole world.
20: For the sake of his sorrowful passion.
2: Have mercy on us and on the whole world.
20: For the sake of his sorrowful passion.
2: Have mercy on us and on the whole world.
20: For the sake of his sorrowful passion.
2: Have mercy on us and on the whole world.
20: For the sake of his sorrowful passion.
2: Have mercy on us and on the whole world.
20: All right, let's take our next call. We'll go to Tom in Flagstaff, Arizona. Hey, Tom. Hey, Tom, you with me? I'll give you one more second to catch up. Maybe you're in delay. All right, I'm going to move along. Lydia, who is in Fort Worth, Texas, joins us. Lydia, good afternoon.
6: Hi, thank you for taking my call. I'm just asking for prayers for discernment for my husband and for myself. We're trying to discern where to send our children to school, and one of those decisions might involve a cross-country move, and we kind of have to decide by tonight is when we would kind of like to get things in motion, and I'm just not really being able to discern what God's will is or having peace about either decision. So just for that, and thank you for everything you do.
20: You got to be at peace, okay? I know it's a tough decision. It's going to be a life-altering one for your family. I believe it was Augustine. It could be Aquinas. I'm not quite sure which father said this, but he says, you know, when you pray for this type of discernment, you'll know you made the right decision when you have both peace and joy. Those are the two lungs, you know, that really breathe, you know, the will of God in your life. And when you have that, you know that that's the decision. But we're going to pray now. And we'll ask God. I have no problem asking God for signs. I do it all the time. And many times he reaffirms what I was looking for. So I want to pray, first of all, for peace to come in your heart, confidence and joy when you make that decision, and that every door open and that those doors close if it's not meant to be. And we'll call upon the Holy Spirit to fill your heart and in a special way to really just give you the discernment that you need. And Lord, I turn right now for all those who have to decide about where to send their kids or to sell their home or to move or whether or not to settle the lawsuit or, you know, the decisions that often coming up to say yes to that marriage or no to the divorce or whatever it might be. Just Lord, right now I give you those at these crossroads. And I just ask in a particular way for the graces, the wisdom, the peace that these souls need as we pray. Eternal Father, I offer you the body, blood, soul, and divinity of your dearly beloved Son, our Lord Jesus Christ.
2: In atonement for our sins and those of the whole world.
20: For the sake of his sorrowful passion.
2: Have mercy on us and on the whole world.
20: For the sake of his sorrowful passion.
2: Have mercy on us and on the whole world.
20: For the sake of his sorrowful passion.
2: Have mercy on us and on the whole world.
20: For the sake of his sorrowful passion.
2: Have mercy on us and on the whole world.
20: For the sake of his sorrowful passion.
2: Have mercy on us and on the whole world.
20: For the sake of his sorrowful passion.
2: Have mercy on us and on the whole world.
20: For the sake of his sorrowful passion.
2: Have mercy on us and on the whole world.
20: For the sake of his sorrowful passion.
2: Have mercy on us and on the whole world.
20: For the sake of his sorrowful passion.
2: Have mercy on us and on the whole world.
20: For the sake of his sorrowful passion.
2: Have mercy on us and on the whole world.
20: All right, Yvonne is in Rio Rancho, New Mexico. Hi, Yvonne. Good afternoon.
7: Hey, Drew. Hi, Christine. Hi, Nick. I was just calling to say thank you so much for this wonderful ministry that you have, and I'm praying for your foot to get better. I know. Amen. What it's like to be, I lost my arm through cancer, so
20: oh,
7: I don't have a right arm, so I know. Yeah. It's what it's like to be a little, you know, under the, I guess, weather you would.
20: Yeah.
7: Say, but
20: no, I get
7: the
20: it.
7: Reason the reason I'm calling is I have a beautiful niece, and her stepdad was just diagnosed last night. They found a mass in his liver, and It's bleeding, and they had to fly him into Albuquerque from Gallup, New Mexico.
20: Wow.
7: And my niece and her beautiful daughters are driving in now to see him as well. So I want to not only pray for Victor, but I want to pray for safe travels for the family as well.
20: All right, well, let's do that right now. We'll lift that up. Thank you, and thanks for the prayers and for the kind words as well. I think I'm on the road to recovery. I spoke to four different physicians. Today I spoke to one that I think can really identify the problem and set me on the right course. Hopefully I'll be mobile soon. We'll see, but Yvonne, thank you. Lord, right now I pray for this intention that she has, her niece's stepfather having these stomach issues and a mass on the liver. And Lord, we turn to you who raised the sick, or healed the sick, I should say, and raised the dead. I know you know the situation, and we've seen tumors disappear. And I know so often you can use medicine and surgery and other procedures to bring healing. So whatever your will is, we submit it to you, but let your presence be felt. Let your divine touch, Lord, manifest. Jane in St. John, Indiana. I only have a moment, but go right ahead.
10: For our son, Philip, who's unemployed, I pray that God will guide him to the position he has waiting for him.
20: All right. We'll pray for that. Thank you so much. We'll lift up that intentions right now, especially all those looking for employment. That's a heavy cross, too, and especially in this economy. So we'll lift that up. And Lord, I just give to you not only those underemployed and unemployed, those who need to make more money, who those who are drowning in debt right now and just need a miracle financially. They need your mercy here. We turn to St. Joseph, patron saint of workers, who I know stands ready to intercede. And I give you everyone on hold. I give to you Jane and Elizabeth and Rachel and Nelda and Maria and Yvonne and Debbie and Jane and Kathy and Bahani and Raida and Val and everyone else that is praying with us right now. Wherever they are, Lord, read their hearts and in your mercy, answer them. Eternal Father, we offer you the body, blood, soul, and divinity of your dearly beloved Son, our Lord Jesus Christ.
2: In atonement for our sins and those of the whole world.
20: For the sake of his sorrowful passion.
2: Have mercy on us and on the whole world.
20: For the sake of his sorrowful passion.
2: Have mercy on us and on the whole world.
20: For the sake of his sorrowful passion.
2: Have mercy on us and on the whole world.
20: For the sake of his sorrowful passion.
2: Have mercy on us and on the whole world.
20: For the sake of his sorrowful passion.
2: Have mercy on us and on the whole world.
20: For the sake of his sorrowful passion.
2: Have mercy on us and on the whole world.
20: For the sake of his sorrowful passion.
2: Have mercy on us and on the whole world.
20: For the sake of his sorrowful passion.
2: Have mercy on us and on the whole world.
20: For the sake of his sorrowful passion.
2: Have mercy on us and on the whole world.
20: For the sake of his sorrowful passion.
2: Have mercy on us and on the whole world.
20: Holy God, holy mighty one, holy immortal one.
2: Have mercy on us and on the whole world.
20: Holy God, holy mighty one, holy immortal one.
2: Have mercy on us and on the whole world.
20: Holy God, holy mighty one, holy immortal one.
2: Have mercy on us and on the whole world.
20: Eternal God, in whom mercy is endless and the treasury of compassion inexhaustible, please look kindly upon us and increase your mercy in us so that in difficult moments we may not despair nor become despondent, but with great confidence submit ourselves to your holy will, which is love and mercy itself. Jesus, I trust in you. Jesus, I trust in you. Jesus, I trust in you. Our Lady, Queen of Heaven.
2: Pray for us.
20: Our Lady of Champions.
2: Pray for us.
20: Mother of Mercy.
2: Pray for us.
20: Our Lady of Guadalupe.
2: Pray for us.
20: Our Lady, Reconciler of Peoples and Nations.
2: Pray for us.
20: Virgin Most Powerful.
2: Pray for us.
20: St. Joseph.
2: Pray for us.
20: St. Faustina.
2: Pray for us.
20: St. John Paul II.
2: Pray for us.
20: St. Peregrine.
2: Pray for us.
20: St. Jose Maria Escrivá.
2: Pray for us.
20: St. Patrick.
2: Pray for us.
20: St. Elmo, who's the patron saint, I think, of stomach disorders.
2: Pray for us.
20: St. Andrew, St. Elizabeth, St. Nicholas, and St. Patrick.
2: Pray for us.
20: All you angels and saints.
2: Pray for us.
20: In the name of the Father, and of the Son, and of the Holy Spirit. Amen.
2: Amen.
20: Liz, always good to hang out with you. I hope you have a great Independence Day holiday, because we probably won't talk before then.
2: Yeah, thanks. You too, Drew.
20: All right, enjoy it. Be safe,
2: well.
20: Okay?
2: Okay.
20: All right, I've got to leave it right there. When I come back, we'll pick it up. Dr. Paul Kengor is coming by. Dr. Sean O'Mara is in the queue today. We've got a fun show ahead. Stay with me. You'll love the next conversation.
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25: But in fact, what's so bad about slavery, it wasn't just black Africans who came to America. Unfortunately, it's affected the entire human race from the very beginning. I mean, you want an idea of how far back this goes. I mean, scholars take it to about the year 6500 BC, 8,000, 10,000 years ago. 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I, the Lord, am your God, who brought you out of the land of Egypt, that place of slavery.
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14: Yeah, that was Dr. Paul Kengor. He's going to be joining me. You know, we are approaching our nation's independence. And of course, there's been a lot of controversy over the founding of this republic. You know, I've often talked about the 1619 project that had been championed for a long time. And we broke all that down with Dr. Sue Hansen. You could probably go back and do a quick search for her name in my podcast. What a great conversation to clarify a lot of all that. We were not founded in slavery. Were the American founders champions of liberty? Or were they hypocrites because, yeah, they owned slaves? It's a question that continues to divide classrooms and churches and even families. But what if history is far more complicated? You know, today you'll hear what the founders actually believed, what they actually did, what the Catholic Church had to say about slavery, even long before America even existed. And it is just my great pleasure to welcome to the conversation one of our regular contributors here, Dr. Paul Kengor. He's a professor of political science at Grove City College in Pennsylvania. Came out with a new book, American Pontiff. And of course, he also authored a book on slavery. It was called The Worst of Indignities, The Catholic Church on Slavery. And if you want a real in-depth look at this and have a real comprehensive understanding of it, that belongs in your personal library, The Worst of Indignities. Doctor, good to have you back. Good afternoon.
27: Hey, Drew, good to be back. Thanks.
14: Always a delight to have you here with us today. You know, you think about this on first blush, it seems like, rank hypocrisy. You know, the writers of, the Declaration of Independence, our Constitution, we're all men that said, hey, we're created equal, right? We have unalienable rights, you know, the right to liberty. And yet, at the same time, they're holding slaves. Put that into context and to perspective and maybe take us back to the founding fathers.
27: Yeah, well, I'll tell you, Drew, I'll quote one of the best authorities I know on this, and that's Professor Tom West of University of Dallas. And he put it categorically and bluntly, and this is an exact quote here from West, quote, every leading founder acknowledged that slavery was wrong. All of the founders, even those who defended slavery, knew well that blacks are human beings. Hardly anyone claimed that slavery is right in principle. And my own research has shown that too, Drew. And in fact, the two people who really jump out. So you got George Washington, our nation's preeminent founding father, our first president. We call him the father of our country. Mount Vernon, just outside of Washington, D.C., south of D.C. It was a farm of about 8,100 acres, and he had 316 slaves on that farm, and 143 of them were in his possession entirely. So he inherited the farm, he inherited these slaves, and yet, as he wrote to our fellow Pennsylvanian, Robert Morris, he said, quote, there is not a man living who wishes more sincerely than I do to see a plan adopted for the abolition of slavery. And he wrote to Robert Lewis, I am principled against this kind of traffic in the human species. Now, the other person that really stands out

0: own slaves, like Washington. He didn't like this, and he wanted, he was trying hard to personally, financially extricate himself. He didn't feel that he could. So nonetheless, even though he had slaves, he proposed legislation to abolish it. And in 1787, his notes on the state of Virginia, Jefferson wrote, "I tremble for my country when I reflect that God is just. Under the auspices of heaven," he said, "I hope for a total emancipation." And he, this wasn't just words. So in his first term in the Virginia House of Burgesses, Jefferson, who personally owned about 200 slaves, proposed legislation to emancipate all slaves in Virginia. And that motion was firmly defeated. In 1774, draft instructions to the Virginia delegates to the First Continental Congress, Jefferson explicitly called for an end to the slave trade. I can go on and on with this. Two more examples. In 1784 in Congress, Thomas Jefferson proposed a law that would have banished slavery from the entire western territory of the new United States. It failed by one vote.
1: Wow.
0: And here was the real big one. As president of the United States, Jefferson, who wrote the Declaration, as president in 1807, he urged Congress to, quote, "withdraw the citizens of the United States from all further participation in those violations of human rights which have been so long continued on the unoffending inhabitants of Africa." So I go on and on. This. And here, I'll give just a couple more examples. I know I'm going on long, but I think this will really drive home the point.
1: Go ahead, please.
0: Yeah, yeah. So in among the states in the Union, all right, now this is all way before the Civil War, all right, the first to forbid slavery outright in its constitution was Vermont, 1777. Then came Massachusetts and New Hampshire. Court cases and actions of town governments ended slavery in those two states in the 1780s. Pennsylvania in 1780, the first legislation was passed for gradual emancipation. Rhode Island and Connecticut followed in 1783 and 1784. New York and New Jersey, 1799 to 1804. Now, people hearing this right now are like, okay, well, then why didn't they end slavery with the Declaration of Independence in 1776? Because they couldn't. Because at that point, they're trying to declare independence from the British Empire. And to quote John Hancock, right, we need to be unanimous, gentlemen, right? Yep. And had they, in the Declaration, called for the end of slavery, we wouldn't be here. We wouldn't be having this conversation right now. They would not have gotten the votes to declare independence. You would have had a civil war in your hand, not in 1861, 1865, but 1776. I mean, who knows? The South could have joined up with the Brits.
1: Right.
0: Right. These things don't happen overnight. Our church said this as well, right? It takes a while, but the key point is this: that promise in the Declaration of life, liberty, and the pursuit of happiness, it had to wait to be fully fulfilled for all Americans, black and white alike, by a fellow named Abraham Lincoln. And Lincoln, in our home state of Gettysburg, 1863, said 47 years ago, that'd be 1776, right, our forefathers put forth the proposition that all men are created equal. What was key was to get the proposition, to get the principles in place. And no, you couldn't end it with one sign of a pen, July 4th, 1776. In fact, you would need the worst and bloodiest war in the history of this country. 600,000 people, actually, we think it's now 700,000, American boys died in the Civil War. That is more than all the combined deaths of all American boys and all other wars combined. Wow. World War I, World War II, War of 1812, Vietnam, Korea, Gulf War. So we paid the price for it. But you know, we should celebrate the Declaration, even if its authors were flawed, right? Its principles were not. And that's what we got to celebrate this coming weekend.
1: Yeah, and I think you bring up a great point. I was thinking about some of the other founding fathers. I mean, John Adams, if I'm correct, was perhaps one of the only founding fathers that never owned slaves. He didn't. Hamilton, you know, expressed opposition to slavery and supported efforts that brought about the, you know, abolition. But, you know, Washington too, when he died, he directed that the enslaved people that he legally

0: and be freed after his death. That's an extraordinary act for a Virginia planter in his era,
1: Right.
0: He didn't free everyone living in Mount Vernon because, many were legally owned by, I think, another estate. But still, I mean, it was a strange time the way that this all worked and how it worked, how it ultimately worked out.
1: On that, Washington called for any slaves that fought in the American Revolution to be freed. All right.
0: Yep.
1: And he didn't get that. Again, one man can't act alone. He set up endowments after his death he freed his slaves upon his death in 1799. He set up financial endowments for all of them. One of them was still collecting as late as 1835. So that's 36 years after his death. John Adams, a great quote here from Jefferson or from Adams. I have throughout my life held the practice of slavery in abhorrence, right? It is a foul contagion in the human character, an evil of colossal magnitude. Every measure of prudence ought to be assumed for the eventual total extirpation of slavery from the United States. And he and Dr. Benjamin Rush, others talked about, this was against the very nature of God himself. In fact, Benjamin Rush, also a Pennsylvanian, he was a doctor. He wrote this in 1773, so this would be 3 years before the Declaration. Slavery is a hydra sin, and it includes in it every violation of the precepts of the law and gospel. Those who dare attempt to vindicate the traffic of buying and selling of slaves, to sanctify their crimes by attempting to reconcile it, to the sublime and perfect religion of the great author of salvation, they ought to seek out some other type of religion, given that it has no place in Christianity. God shall cease to be just or merciful, he said. So the founders were against it. They were against it, but they couldn't end it because of the circumstances of their time.
0: Slavery is just a profound moral evil. Maybe when we come back, we can also talk about what the Catholic Church did and where they stood on this. When we come back, also, we'll take your calls. I've got to take a break here. Dee in Los Angeles, you're on deck. I only have Dr. Ken Gore, maybe 10 or 15 minutes today. So if you want to get in, 888-914-9149. If you have a question, a comment, you have an insight, there's something you want to share, 888-914-9149. Bob in McLean, Virginia, we'll get to you too and everyone else. So stay with us. Our conversation continues right after this.
2: God created something in the family dynamic and the raising of children that is a beautiful picture. 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So there's an eternal representation here in this. And if we can put forward that message and help people see it and live it as an example to the culture around us, I think it goes a long way.
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4: Hi, this is Archbishop Joseph Nauman of the Archdiocese of Kansas City in Kansas. 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O Mother of the Word incarnate, despise not my petitions, but in thy mercy, hear and answer me. Amen.
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8: It's possible for me to be a great admirer of George Washington and also acknowledge he was a slaveholder. Mm-hmm. And that does not negate his greatness. It simply acknowledges that there's a profound, deep flaw in these founding fathers who were also geniuses and gave us these tools, and which is true of all of us, right? It's true of every president. It's that we're this mixed bag.
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0: That's former President Barack Obama. And he's addressing exactly what we are taking a look at today. We're exploring one of country's, I think, darkest chapters, right there with abortion. It'll be right up there, the enslavement of fellow human beings. And we're talking about slavery and our founding fathers and, you know, where the country stood, how it evolved, where the church stands. History is rarely as simple as the social media makes it seem. Today we're looking, honestly, at the founding fathers, the evil of slavery, the remarkable tension between a nation founded on liberty, but nevertheless did tolerate human bondage. And Dr. Paul Kenger, who did research on this, he's here to separate the historical facts from some of these modern myths. And if you want a copy of his book, let me put a plug in for it. He's written a number of books, but if you're interested in this, check out The Worst of Indignities, The Catholic Church on Slavery, the Catholic Church on Slavery. And Doctor, it's good to have you back with us today. We'll take a few calls, but you heard Barack Obama, and
1: right,
0: you know, the title of your book too, I think we should probably address too, because we as Catholics know that slavery is just a profound moral evil. It treats human beings who are created in the image and likeness of God as property rather than as a person. And there's no Christian defense for it. Over the century, the Catholic Church has always articulated the truth. Maybe before we grab these calls, just shine some light on the church's position on this. Was there any evolution in their thought? As you said, you know, slavery's been here across the millennia. The Aztecs, the Egyptians, you can go back to ancient Babylonia. I mean, there's always been slaves. So we were at a very critical moment where we saw an evolution in that in our own day and age. But take it from there.
1: Yeah, well, boy, we should do a full hour again, right, just on slavery across the board. But let me just reply to what Obama said, because I've got a bone to pick with Obama on this. And then Obama said last week, right, at the inauguration of his new presidential center in Chicago. By the way, he always refers to the American founders as, quote, men of property and wealth, as he did during a July 4th celebration during his presidency. I find that kind of ironic for a guy who just opened an $850 million presidential center. That's almost $1 billion, right? Which covers about 100,000 square feet in buildings, about 20 acres of land. I mean, talk about property and wealth.
0: Wow.
1: But Obama said last week in that opening ceremony, quote, and I appreciate what he said about George Washington, but he said this: in forming our union, the founders fell terribly short of the Declaration's promise, leaving slavery intact, allowing states to restrict the franchise to white men who own property. Well, like I said, I mean, they did what they could, and they fell terribly short of the Declaration's promise, but what's more important was the Declaration's promise, right? Mm-hmm. They weren't going to implement that promise at that time for all Americans, black and white alike. Now, Obama did say, though, in that same speech, and kudos here, he said in drafting a constitution and a bill of rights, they did have the foresight, the genius, to provide us with a framework that allows each generation to make our union more perfect. So, right, that's exactly right. I also found it very ironic, and you and I have talked about this, that the Obama ceremony last week opened with this bizarre land acknowledgement ritual honoring various American tribes. And I've talked on your show before about American Indians who whipped and owned blacks. And you know, the Native American tribes, including the five so-called civilized tribes, and some Native American tribes refused to obey the Emancipation Proclamation. Some of them fought for the Confederacy during the Civil War. So, you know, here we have this idea that you know, the Native Americans, the indigenous peoples, you know, they were just here, kumbaya, everything was perfect until these Europeans came in and enslaved everybody. Right. This is not an accurate representation of history. It requires a lot more nuance and understanding than that.
0: Let's grab a few calls for you. If you want to join us, 888-914-9149. Bob is in McLean, Virginia. Bob, good afternoon.
10: Thank you, Drew.
0: You're welcome.
10: Paul, slavery's always been with us. It is. I don't know if it's part of human nature, but certainly in a pernicious to natural law, but part of human nature. It's an economic model. And I look what England did. They bought out their slave traders and slave owners. William Wilberforce, I'm sure you're aware of what he did. Just tremendous. I don't know why we had to have such enormous suffering and bloodshed here. Why it wasn't at least proffered to buy out these owners. It's, you know, maybe declare it legal, illegal first, and then kind of go by attrition. I'd rather have a war of attrition than a civil war. But then I guess Eli Whitney came into play with his invention. That was like a black swan.
1: You know, right on. And in fact, Thomas Sowell, who's black, and has written so eloquently on this, and he says what's so unique about American slavery is not that America had slaves, because every nation in the world practically, or many of them did, and so many civilizations did, but that America went through a civil war like it did to end slavery when it did. And in fact, the book on the story of the transatlantic slave trade by Hugh Thomas, which was transatlantic slave trade was the years 1440 to 1870. So it's about 400 years. And he says that during that time, and everyone listening, listen very carefully, there were about 11 million slaves that were transported at that time. America received less than 5% of the 11 million slaves. By the way, I'm not saying that it's okay, so don't, you know, start, you know, okay. But I'm just saying that America received less than 5% of the total 11 million slaves transported, all right? It was about 500,000. The countries with the largest numbers of slaves delivered were Brazil. Brazil was number one with 4 million, like 10 times what America did. Spanish Empire, 2.5 million. British West Indies, 2 million. French West Indies, 1.6 million. Portugal, 4.65 million, right? As far as, you know, as an empire goes. But, you know, the vast majority, you know, less than 5% of all those slaves during that time ended up in America. And if you want to know who the greatest slavers were of all time, Muslims, Aztecs, Mayans, Incans, and these people were Chinese had black slaves. I mean, they were all brutal slave masters. So, not excusing it, but it definitely wasn't just us. And by the way, read the book by Robert Davis, Christian Slaves, Muslim Masters, White Slavery in the Mediterranean from 1500 to 1800. Drew and I, our ancestors, mine from Calabria, they were constantly under threat from Muslim slavers. Yeah, all the time. Yeah. The Knights of Malta. Yeah, the Battle of Lepanto, that was all about stopping Muslim slavers from taking our people in Southern Europe during that time. Yeah, it goes back to the beginning of time.
0: Well said. Stephen's in Vancouver, Washington. Let's grab him quickly as time continues to evaporate. Hi, Stephen.
11: Hey, Drew. I just wanted to clarify that, the founders got their ideas from the royal governor of Massachusetts. Was it William Phipps? Phipps. He was knighted when he was 24. He was appointed by King William to shut down the Puritan church. He abolished the courts of Oyer and Terminer, and which we still have today, believe it or not, under other names. But he closed that down. He also created due process of law, and he forced everyone who held the witch trials to pay reparations.
0: So, Stephen, thanks. I'm going to hold you because I have less than a minute. I want to give it to Dr. Kangor. Give you final thoughts, Doctor.
12: Well, since we have less than a minute, I will say this about the Catholic Church and slavery. In the 16th century, our church called for reparations. so we said that slave owners need to not only, the church said, not only needs to free the slaves, but pay them reparations. America never did that. Because of different reasons, I don't think we could at the time.
0: Right.
12: But the Catholic Church, you know, almost like when you go to confession and confess a sin, you're supposed to make reparation. So the church called on people to do that. Obviously, it never happened, but you know, our church did some great things on this issue, a real leader historically.
0: Doctor, where can people get your book?
12: Yeah, just go to Amazon and you type in The Worst of Indignities. That's a quote from Pius X. The Worst of Indignities, The Church on Slavery. It's published by Emmaus Road Publishing, Scott Ahn's publishing house at the St. Paul Center.
0: Well, we'll put it in our show notes. There'll be a link, Nick said, so you can find it there if you're traveling and you want a little bit more background on all this. Doctor, thank you. Have a happy 4th of July. I wish we could spend it together. It's always good to hang out with you, though.
12: All right. Thanks, Drew. Take care.
0: Thanks. That's Dr. Paul Kangor. And check out The Worst of Indignities. Short break when I come back. Dr. Paul O'Mara joins me. We'll answer some of your email and we'll talk. Don't go away.
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16: Anonymous is listening to us. I want to grab her call. She says this is exactly what happened to her. Anonymous, good afternoon.
17: I'm really glad you're talking about this because I just don't think people think about women. And I'm almost 60 years old, and this started when I was 16, when a family member exposed me to pornography, and I was 16 years old. It was exactly what happened to me. I sought out those kinds of abusive relationships because I read about it, and it was easy to find romance novels that featured that, and it's exactly what happened is I needed to make it real. I wanted my fantasies to become real, and it ended up in my relationships, in my marriage, and it's just creepy how, without even talking about it, people who have the same ideas get drawn to one another. I mean, that to me is just the devil. My husband, out of nowhere, had no problem accommodating, and it just about nearly killed me.
18: Well, thank you for sharing your story, because I can guarantee you there are other women out there that hear your story, and now they know they're not alone. 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
16: 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Mm. No, praise God.
18: Mm-hmm.
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24: 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Members of President Trump's cabinet, including RFK Jr. and Vice President J.D. Vance and Sean Duffy, are going all in on fermented foods like sauerkraut and kimchi. Wall Street Journal explaining, quote, the diet is the brainchild of Dr. Sean O'Mara, who advises his high-profile patients to eat fermented foods such as sauerkraut and kimchi alongside grass-fed steak and to abstain from alcohol and sugary food.
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0: Dave, you've been following recent news. Of course, that was Fox and Friends. That was Charlie Kirk there talking about one of our own guests, Dr. Sean O'Mara, who's going to be joining me in just a moment. I'm going to share some of your emails, and I'll give you an opportunity to tap into him. My producer, Nick, one morning sent me a link to it was a Wall Street Journal article. And the article was, hey, everyone in Trump's cabinet is eating, I think it was sauerkraut was the title of that. Yeah, everyone in Trump's cabinet is eating sauerkraut. And when I started to go through it, I realized, hey, wait a minute, O'Mara is the one behind all that. And, you know, it follows the news. And I've seen other people, the former House Speaker who lost a ton of weight, a ton of people are on this. Vice President Vance looks great. Have you noticed him? I said to my wife the other day, look how thin J.D. Vance is getting. Health Secretary Robert Kennedy's always been big into this. Howard Lutnick, the Transportation Secretary, I know has been doing this because, you're right. Thank you, Nick. Commerce Secretary Howard Lutnick. The Transportation Secretary, Sean Duffy, his wife is Rachel Campos Duffy, who sits on a Fox set, and she was often talking about how he's embraced his diet. So what's the diet? Well, it's centered around grass-fed meat and fermented foods like sauerkraut and kimchi. You might be saying, I don't like sauerkraut. I don't like kimchi. And I've had several people say, ask Dr. O'Mara, what happens if you don't like it? Like, I hate it, they say. I can't eat sauerkraut. I don't like kimchi. What do you do if it's so good for your gut biome? The Wall Street Journal, it's reached the levels of this great publication. They were reporting that officials there credit the program with weight loss, improved energy, reconstruction of their body fat, you know, getting rid of that bad visceral fat, healthier skin. And their physician, Dr. Sean O'Mara, joins me today. Doctor, welcome. It's so good to have you with us this afternoon.
25: Hey, Drew. Yeah, great to be back. Thank you.
0: Doctor, your audio sounds a little distance from me, so I don't know if you're close to your mic or if you're a little bit away from it, but I appreciate that. I'll let you get a little closer. When you saw this article, I'm assuming you knew it was going to hit the papers. At first, when you and I talked about this, maybe about a year ago, I know it was on the down low. You didn't want to say anything publicly about treating some of these people. Now the whole world knows. So fill me in on the Wall Street Journal article and how you were able to treat the president's cabinet.
19: Yeah. So, the story is a great story, and it is really shared with America. I don't specifically talk about my individual clients, but I'll talk about what the story is talking about, which is their dietary strategies and what you can do to really optimize your health. So the first thing I would say is this is becoming popular and spreading really all across the country. Not because I think it's trendy. Actually, traditionally, you know, people have eaten fermented foods. But one of the important aspects to this when I work with somebody is to not just get them eating fermented foods,
2: but to get them to stop eating processed foods. So a lot of people will eat, you know, fermented foods, but then they keep eating bad food. And it's sort of like having one foot on the accelerator and one foot on the brake. You don't really go anywhere. So what you got to do is stop bad food and start good food. And that's what I tell my clients that are working with me. Stop eating processed foods and then start adding in these fermented foods. And, you know, to the people that have shared with you that they hate the taste and sometimes the smell of fermented foods, just start little teeny tiny bits of it. So like how small? Take an eyedropper into a glass of like kimchi juice or fermented sauerkraut juice. One drop added to a glass of non-chlorinated water gets these magical microbes inside of you. When you drink that glass, you won't taste it, you won't smell it, but you get what I call a good infection. For the first time, you're infecting your body with beneficial microbes instead of bad microbes. And a lot of people think that bacteria and all microbes are bad. The truth is probably most of them are harmless, and many of them actually improve you. And that's what we're finding out with fermented foods. When you stop eating processed foods, you eat these fermented foods, you get more of these good microbes. And so people that are doing this, I talked about in the Wall Street Journal article and the New York Times and Epoch Times and GQ and Food and Wine, they're all doing stories about this now. It's very effective to help turn people away from having to do these drugs, GLP-1 medications, Ozempic. We've talked about these medications in the past. And Drew, they work the same way. When you add fermented foods into your diet, they increase your body's natural GLP. Instead of taking the synthetic fake stuff that the pharmaceutical industry is pushing right now.
0: Right.
2: If you stop processed foods and you eat fermented foods, then you increase natural GLP, the good Lord created and designed inside your body. Nobody can compare with it.
0: My guest today, Dr. Sean O'Mara, will take a few of your telephone calls as well. I actually told the person the same thing. I said, take like a microdose of this, but they're so opposed to it. And I'll grab some calls here, but very quickly, let me have to give you a follow-up. That this person also said, well, what's the matter with just eating, you know, healthy fruits and vegetables? Why do you have to have fermented food? I mean, if, are other foods okay, or is it just meat and your ferments?
2: Yeah. So here's the answer to that. You'll just keep eating the same way you always have eaten. And to be kind of blunt, you're eating dead food. The big difference here is when you eat fermented foods, you're eating living food. For the first time in your life, if you've never eaten fermented foods, you've always just eaten food that's dead. But fermented foods are a world difference in terms of the microbes, the beneficial microbes that are alive. Those microbes improve fruit, vegetables, meat, dairy into a better form, making it more nutritious. And the next thing that happens, Drew, is it improves the people that eat them. Yeah, so there's like a sequelae to this, a sequel. Yep. You get improvement of the host that eats fermented foods. So it's the only biological process, natural process I'm aware of that actually takes food and puts it, renders it into a better form. So that's the big difference. It's, you know, living. And so I call it the living diet.
0: I was looking at J.D. Vance, and I thought, man, that guy looks great. He's losing weight. You know, your friend, and Andy McCarthy, who's the former House Speaker, Kevin McCarthy. He looks unbelievable. I'm like, holy cow, this guy looks like he had a facelift and has been on Ozempic, and that's part of the problem. It's like, I know your diet goes after visceral fat, and I look at these people, and instantly you're thinking, they must be on, and everybody says that, to anybody who loses a lot of weight. Over the past maybe year and a half, I've been trying to fast, doing intermittent fasts and long fasts, and then I started doing a lot of the fermented foods and cutting out the sugars, alcohol in large part, and you know, sugars. I lost 30-some pounds, you know. It wasn't an overnight thing, But you know, it was a slow and steady pace over the past year and a half. 30 plus pounds. Maybe you want to go get an MRI after our last conversation, because I'm sure there's still visceral fat maybe around your heart or your vital organs. But this stuff is such a great diet for helping you lose weight. If you couple that, I think, with fasting, because that's what I found to really be the trigger for me. It really helped move the needle. And I don't know what Vance is doing. I don't know what you're recommending to the cabinet in addition to just eating, because you can't eat this type of food and still have, you know, a Big Mac with Donald Trump. You know what I mean? Can you incorporate any of that stuff in there? Like, I cheat every once in a while. If I'm out with friends, I'll have a glass of wine or, you know, maybe I'll have a dessert somewhere. But fundamentally, that stuff's out of my diet. But what's the balance of real life with this diet?
2: So the good news is, you know, just adding them in, no matter how you're eating or how bad you're eating, is going to be beneficial. It's going to add these living microbes into your gastrointestinal tract. And the key is these foods start to what's called engraft. They start colonizing human beings' gastrointestinal tract, and they produce beneficial peptides. They actually produce metabolites that help to increase beneficial peptides. So just getting started with a small amount, you don't have to taste it, you don't have to smell it. A teeny, teeny, tiny drop of the juice will give you really hundreds of millions, maybe even a billion of these microbes, bacteria are so small. And it's a start that you can build on. And then just gradually start cutting out the bad food. If you're motivated and you're able to cut out the bad food right away, all of it, including alcohol, hey, you'll get there that much faster. So it's dose dependent, you know, how much of the fermented foods you eat and how much of the bad foods you cut out, and combine it with some walking, some sunshine, some sauna, some, you know, some exercise. Drew, since we last talked, I started, 50 years ago, was the last time I played soccer. Well, 63-year-old Sean O'Meara, Dr. Sean O'Meara, is now playing soccer. I haven't played in 50 years, and I feel great. So, you know, add it back in. Don't let your life fade away. You live for the Lord. Serve the Lord. Get yourself, get his temple of God. Our bodies are temple of God. Get them as healthy as possible. And be in the long service of the Lord, restoring your temple, and you'll be amazed at what you're able to do.
0: So I'll go to the phones. We'll also share a couple of emails. I got a few in my inbox for you. Plus, Nick is on our social media. You can always send him a post at Drew Mariani Show if you got a question for Dr. O'Meara. If you want to join us, though, great time to get in. It's 888-914-9149. Looking at what some are calling a fad diet. I don't believe it is, because there's a long history to this. We'll unpack it all for you today, and we'll answer your questions. Eddie's in Cape Coral, Florida. It's the Fort Myers area. Hi, Eddie. Good afternoon.
3: Good afternoon, and thanks for taking my call. I have been eating fermented food because of the show for several months now. I've been sauerkraut. I've been taking about 2 tablespoons each day with my meal. And I've lost 50 pounds in about a year and a half.
0: That's cool.
3: But I also work out like 2 hours a day. I mean, I'm 64. I have the time to do it now. I was an athlete. So here's what's going on. On Thursday, I had an emergency surgery to remove my gallbladder. So my real question is now, do I continue with the fermented foods, or have you had any suggestions or what have you? Now, I don't think there was a connection between my diet and the gallbladder. I just think it's timing.
0: Yeah, no.
2: Yeah. Yeah. So, Eddie, congratulations first on your listening to Relevant Radio and then getting this tip. So 50 pounds in 1 year, very, very respectable. And, but you know, gallbladder, cholecystectomy, removal of your gallbladder, typically is just because of a chronic disease over a period of time. I don't think it had anything to do whatsoever with the fermented foods. In fact, it probably delayed the surgery, if anything. But most people post cholecystectomy, once they've had a gallbladder removed, do fine with fermented foods. Sometimes a little bit of adjustment is necessary for fatty foods. So if you have butter or steak or something with some fat in it, it can make digestion of fat a little bit tougher. but then they acclimate over a period of time. So just continue with the fermented foods. Add in more than just sauerkraut. There's fermented carrots, fermented beets, fermented asparagus, fermented dairy, kefir, yogurts. Fermented foods, there's a huge amount. You can ferment almost anything. And so adding in more variety will give you better results. And you'll build on the excellent record that you've already got, Eddie, and continue to improve. So congratulations, yeah, age 64, you're doing this.
0: Eddie, you rock, man. You got more weight off than I did. That's fantastic. So congratulations. You know, I know some people, as they're having their gallbladder removed, they have problems eating certain things, doctor, but I guess your body just readjusts to that. Let me share a quick email with you. We'll grab a few more telephone calls. 888-914-9149 if you want to get in on this conversation. Are you eating fermented food? Have you found it beneficial? Can you not eat it? You just don't like it? We'll take all of your calls and questions for Dr. O'Mara. This person wrote to me from Winchester, Virginia, listening to us on 89.7 FM WHFW. John, thanks for writing. He says, could you ask Sean O'Mara what he does when he's invited to someone's house for dinner? Does he bring fermented veggies in a jar with him? Is he gracious and eats whatever the host or the hostess have prepared? Does he decline everything except meat and veggies, dessert? I applaud his advice and food choices as we're trying hard to eat better. Just curious as to what he does when he's invited to someone's home and fermented veggies are not on the menu. Thanks, John.
2: Yeah, so John, great question. First, I was an ER physician for many years in Winchester Medical Center, so I know that area very well. Mm-hmm. And when I go to somebody's home, I do a variety of things. Sometimes I don't eat at all when I'm fasting, and I just become a commercial for fasting, how good it is. Spiritually, it's a great practice in the Catholic Church. And then sometimes I will bring, like Secretary Kennedy has been on the news, he brings fermented foods with him. And sometimes he even asks his wife to slip it in her purse when they go into restaurants. And so that was kind of a comedic exchange he had on television once. But you can sneak in fermented foods in a little baby jar, teeny tiny, couple ounces, 1 ounce. It doesn't take much to actually, you know, garnish a meal where you're going. So if I'm coming to somebody's house, I'll bring some ferments. I will carry it with me into restaurants. Or I fast, but I always eat food with ferments. And the reason is you want to chew these microbes together with whatever you're eating, seafood or meat, or if you're vegan and you're listening today and you're like, I don't eat seafood or animal products. Well, chew your vegetables with also fermented foods, fermented vegetables, fermented fruit, fermented anything could be fermented, and you'll add in those microbes. So chewing them together mixes them in more, and digestion begins in the mouth. And if you don't do that, you're mixing in the bad microbes, usually around your teeth, on your tongue, around your gums, and it actually contributes pathogenic microbes. A lot of human mouths are a lot more pathogenic than even animals in the wild. We'd see a higher incidence infection from human bites than from wild animal bites because of the microbiome is more diseased in humans. So very interesting, important to chew fermented foods with whatever else you're eating.
0: All right. Hey, thank you very much, John, for that email. Tracy is listening to us in Southern California. Tracy, thanks for calling in. You are on the air.
4: Hi, Dr. O'Mara. Hi, Drew. I have a question regarding wrinkles and saggy skin after losing 8 or 9 pounds pretty quickly following a regimen where you're eating a lot of anti-obesity fruits and vegetables, incorporating apple cider vinegar at night so you don't get an insulin spike. But I didn't anticipate that my body was going to all of a sudden start having all these wrinkles everywhere. And so I'm wondering, even with strength training, like, what would you say? Because I know I've heard you many times, and I've heard you've got more of a minimalist approach, but, you know, I'm just wondering, is 2 times a week weight training advisable? Is more protein at this point? Or
2: okay, so what I would share with you is, first, it's not uncommon when they lose weight – to reveal some more wrinkles in their face. And it can also happen in other areas of your body. So your body has to acclimate a little bit, and you have different fat depots. So if you're really interested in this, I recommend getting an MRI and looking at superficial subcutaneous fat relative to deep subcutaneous fat. Both of them are fat depots underneath the skin outside your body. When you're really healthy, you preserve that superficial subcutaneous fat, and that helps you prevent getting wrinkles and gives you a more healthy and, yes, a more youthful look. Visceral fat and deep subcutaneous fat actually are just the opposite. They accelerate disease process and make you look more aged. But as far as the exercise goes, I recommend brief, maximally intense exercise that gets you short of breath in a short period of time, and then allow yourself to recover. And here's an interesting insight, anecdotally. When you fast and you deprive your body, particularly extended fasting, so like a three-day fast, a good spiritual fast, pray for something really important going on in your life or somebody else's life, and then recover, and I call it feasting, that produces more of this beneficial superficial subcutaneous fat. And so bodybuilders are actually doing just the opposite. They're carving out. They actually are working to eliminate all their sub-Q fat. But you get this beautiful, nice layer of healthy fat around your skin, and it makes you more healthy because it improves a molecule in your body called adiponectin. So fasting, maximum intensity exercise, cutting out processed foods, hang in there. There's a period of acclimation. Your body will adjust, and eventually you'll get actually less wrinkles. So congratulations on the changes you've made, and just try those tips and try to get an MRI if you can. You'll see the difference between.
4: I have one question about the walking. I think I may be walking too much at this point now that I've lost the weight, because the recommendation was to walk after meals. Well, I got myself up to like 8 or 9 miles a day. So is that like too much?
2: I would recommend is mixing it up. You know, nature doesn't like schedules. So, walk some days, walk more some days, walk less other days. You're always going to be doing some walking. But a lot of people try to schedule things, do the exact same workouts. Nature likes variety. So I get people mixing it up. And the other thing you can incorporate is some sprinting. Carefully. But sprinting and walking is a good combination. I have some free videos on my YouTube channel about sprinting, making sure you don't get an injury. The more visceral fat you have, the more likely you are to strain a muscle or a tendon or a ligament. And you can get pretty injured doing that. So you want to start super slow. Check out some of my free YouTube videos and learn, maybe work with a personal trainer about sprinting and walking. But you want to do a combination of things and mix it up. Okay. Don't do the same thing every single day.
0: Thanks, Tracy. Thank you. Thanks for the call. Can I circle back to wrinkles very quickly? Because there's a lot of people you've talked, I think, about Ozempic face, or you're saying people who lose a lot of weight on diets and things like that can have the same thing. I go back to Kevin McCarthy, and it looks like the guy had a facelift. I mean, the guy looks great. I couldn't believe it. He's 61, 2 years old. He's in his 60s right now, but he looks super healthy and actually younger than I've ever seen him. What helps the skin tighten? I'm sure a lot of people would be very curious in hearing about that. Is there foods? Is there exercise? I mean, what do you recommend? Collagen supplements, peptides? What do you take to kind of... To tighten that, because you know, once the skin stretches and you're a little bit older, I don't know if it goes back. So somebody was asking me about that as well.
2: Yeah. So stop glycation. Glycation is oftentimes where skin gets diseased and damaged. And glycation happens from carbohydrates, sugars, and processed foods. So just changing your diet will help. The second thing I point out is increase your blood flow. Increase your blood flow. If you get more blood flow to your skin will get more nutrients, more oxygen, more energy, more supply, and it just does better. It's like fertilizer in water to a yard if you can increase that blood flow. And what increases it is, you know, getting rid of this dangerous fat, visceral fat that we're talking frequently about. It gets in the muscles of your arteries and veins. And believe it or not, arteries, veins, and capillaries have muscles. And this inflammatory fat gets in there, decreases the blood flow. And I'll just say to people, it's not vanity. You know why people like faces? It's because it's how we communicate. It basically is a little bit of a report card that says how well you're living. Yeah, and man. So politicians are catching on to this, the importance of appearance, because it allows them to become better influencers. And I like to work with people who are politicians and getting them more healthy, because they can serve our country better, serve the Lord better. When their temples of God are healthier, they can serve more effectively. And you can too. If you're listening today and you're trying to figure out why you want to get healthy, don't do it for selfish reasons. Do it, become more healthy so you can serve first the Lord better, and then serve your family, friends, and family members when you get yourself more optimally healthy.
0: Love it. That's well said. I'll tell you what, Dawn's got a great question. She's in Cranston, Rhode Island. Jim's in St. Cloud. Wait to hear how much weight he lost. We'll take all of your calls for Dr. Sean O'Mara. I'll share a few more emails. Another great question or two coming in there. And if you want to join us, feel free to. We're looking at fermented foods. There was a Wall Street Journal article that revealed that Dr. O'Mara is treating the president's cabinet and put him on this diet. And if you look at some of them, you'll definitely see a marked difference in both their headshots and where they were not too long ago, and how healthy they're beginning to now look. Feel free to call them. Yeah, I'll open the phones and we'll sneak you into it. 888-914-9149. 888-914-9149. Now's your chance to get your question answered and join the conversation. I'll be right back.
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11: Doctor, my eyes have seen the...
0: Well, thanks for joining me. Always good to give you a look at life you're not going to get anywhere else. If you're just tuning in, we're talking about one of the most unexpected health trends making headlines today. Several members of the president's cabinet have embraced Dr. Sean O'Mara, a regular guest here on this program, his fermented food diet, or at least approach to health. And it ranges everything from sauerkraut to kimchi and so much more. And this is all part of a broader effort to help improve your metabolic health. And we've said this in the past on the program, maybe you're new to it, but a lot of scientists are now beginning to discover something really important, that your gut and your gut biome really is like a second brain. There are trillions of bacteria that live inside your digestive tract, and they're known as your microbiome. And scientists are now saying, hey, these things seem to influence everything, not from just weight loss and digestion, but to your immune function, to inflammation, to metabolism, maybe even your mood, depression, and so much more. And it's not just, as I said, sauerkraut or kimchi. It's pickles. It's kefir. It's yogurt with live cultures. It's certain cheeses. And I want to talk about some of those as well. But if you struggle with type 2 diabetes, heart disease, autoimmune disorders, maybe there is something else that you're struggling with right now. I am not trying to say this is all, you know, this is not magic. There's no miracle cabbage. You can't eat sauerkraut with fast food every day and still expect health. But this could really be a key that you can help unlock a better health. And my guest today is the foremost expert on this, Dr. Sean O'Mara. And doctor, it's great to have you with us today. Let's go right to the phones. A lot of people want to join the conversation. We've got Dawn, who's been waiting in Cranston, Rhode Island. I'd love her question. Dawn, good afternoon.
12: Hey, good afternoon, Drew and Dr. Sean. So my question is surrounding healthy fat. I utilize MCT oil, extra virgin olive oil or avocado oil, but how much is okay? I mean, I love cooking and I like eating, so what do you recommend? That's my big question. Thank you.
2: Yes. Thank you. So I would just say mix it up. A lot of people are approaching macronutrients like fat and protein, and carbohydrates, trying to figure out how much they should be taking in. I mix it up. I never provide any numbers. For most of our existence, we didn't even have a math system to be able to track numbers on things. So just a variety. And I recommend getting things, you know, I prefer rather than like refined oils and stuff in a more natural form, ghee, olive oil, just pressed, not processed, organic. Way better form to be consuming things in than a more highly processed form. And then make sure you're emphasizing enough protein. As you, Don, get older, protein becomes more difficult to absorb. And you see older people, the elderly, have a condition called sarcopenia, medical frailty, where they're losing muscle mass. And so key to preserving that muscle mass is eating meat and healthy forms of protein from seafood. And if you're vegan, the healthiest form of protein you can get from from vegetables and plants with fermented foods, so that you can have increased bioavailability, meaning you can absorb more of that protein. Because as you get older, you just can't get it in. And then when you get it in, it doesn't quite, you know, develop muscle protein synthesis used for muscle building becomes more challenged. So fermented foods are the way to help offset the decline as people get older with advancement of disease, making it harder. So it gives you more years, gives you more decades if you live a bit more quality. And this is just really good news for everybody to give it a try and try to get these foods incorporated into your diet.
0: So Mary Lou listens to us in Texas, and she sent an email in, and she's saying, could you ask Dr. O'Mara if you can eat too much fermented vegetables? I fill half my plate with a variety of them. I love them, she says. What's the word?
2: Yeah, you can. And here's why. I just talked about the importance of protein connected to maintaining your muscle mass. And if you think about the average 90-year-old, they're frail. You know, you see them in mass, and they've lost a lot of their muscle mass. So you want to make sure you maintain an appropriate focus on getting super healthy protein in. And if you're just eating a lot of these fermented vegetables, the real value in these vegetables are in the microbes, the living bacteria

0: fermented foods onto your to your dinner, your lunch, what you're eating, and that will significantly improve the quality of that meal that you're eating. Adding in those, so just treat them as a garnish. Don't not even think of them as like a side dish. You know, like you're going to substitute a potato in for a big pile of sauerkraut. You'd be better off having little teeny spoonfuls of a variety of different fermented foods. The Koreans, you know, eat, you know, they eat meat and then they have fermented vegetables, several kinds. They don't even eat regular vegetables. It's just all little teeny tiny side dishes of fermented vegetables. That's a traditional way of eating, and I think it's pretty good guidance to follow.
1: Gotcha. Let's go back to the phone. St. Cloud, Minnesota. I've been in trouble speaking today, doctor. Good to have you with us, Jim. Good afternoon.
2: Hey, thanks for taking me on. The reason I'm calling in is just to kind of give encouragement out there, too. I've been listening to you and Dr. Sean O'Meara for the last couple of years.
1: Great.
2: And sounded exciting. So I started slow, like he suggested. And in the last couple of years now, I've gone down 2 pant sizes, 25 pounds.
1: My gosh, John, that's great.
2: And yeah. So it's kind of fun, but like for lunch today, not that, you know, I had a couple scoops of sauerkraut along with a couple of olives. And for breakfast, it's usually a Greek yogurt, and supper, you know, maybe some pickles or something like that. But part of my question a little bit is, as far as the salt content, like in the sauerkraut, is, I mean, do I need to be concerned a little bit about, you know, the salt content in
1: Good
2: some
1: question.
2: Of that?
1: That's a great question.
0: Yeah. Yeah. So, Jim, it's interesting. That's St. Cloud, Minnesota. It was another site that I practiced as a physician.
1: Wow.
0: And so it's interesting to other side of the country, and there I was practicing there. So, congratulations on losing 25 pounds, incorporating fermented foods in. Concerning salt, it is not as problematic for people as we once thought. It definitely can cause a problem for some people that have congestive heart failure, that may be so diseased that they really have to control their salt. But for the majority of people, adding in fermented foods normalizes blood pressure, reduces it, and they're able to tolerate the salt that is attendant, and frequently it's added to fermented foods, one, not only just for flavor, but it helps the fermentation process. So people anecdotally notice their blood pressure actually goes down, becomes healthier, and they're able to tolerate it just fine. There might be a little period of acclimation, like many things when you change your diet. There's a period of adjustment, but salt turns out to be not as problematic for people adding in fermented foods as when they take salt without the addition of fermented foods. So something to keep in mind.
1: Jim, your diet, I'm assuming, wasn't just fermented foods, right? You coupled that with food, with meat, with eggs, with other things, right?
2: Absolutely. Yeah. Eggs, definitely protein. Try to keep the lean proteins and eggs and, try to mix it up that way. And then additionally, again, it's a 45-minute walk most days out in nature.
1: That's what I was doing,
2: You know, not inside as much. Well, when it's super warm, like now, we'll walk in the mall. But other than that, it's pretty much out in nature. And again, I'm really excited just to kind of pass along the encouragement for those that are listening that I feel better now at 80 tomorrow. I'll be turning 80 in July 3rd.
1: That's so great. Congratulations, Jim. Jim lost 25 pounds at the age of 80. We had another man at the age of 64 lose 50. I talked about how I lost 30, and it seems to be a common denominator there. I was fasting along with fermented foods, along with walks, you know, taking these long walks. And it seems to, you need exercise in that mix, don't you, doctor? You need a combination of all these. It's not as though, you know, some blue cheese or some pickles are going to help you lose 50 pounds. I mean, it's a combination of an approach. I had a listener who was asking, well, what was the diet you gave to the cabin? And is there something they can follow? What do you suggest?
0: Yeah. So what I have my client patients working with me do is, just like the earlier comments, stopping processed foods, adding in fermented foods, which are things like kimchi, fermented sauerkraut, fermented beets, kvass, and then fermented dairy, yogurt, blue cheese, Roquefort's, gorgonzolas, aged cheddars and goudas, and then kefir, K-E-F-I-R. There's so many different types of fermented foods. You can jump into Google and read them. You can go to natural food markets near me. And

0: and see all the vast array. And the more variety you get, actually, the better. It's like building Noah's Ark. That's the guidance I give my clients. You want to build Noah's Ark. Noah listened to the Lord to restart the earth. He had a multitude of species, two of every kind. He didn't just get 10,000 zebras to get started. And that's what you want to do. You want to recreate your, I call it a weed, you know, weed lot. You just got a bunch of weeds in your stomach. Most people's microbiomes are very poor. And you want to build an African safari or an Amazonian rainforest. You got to add in a lot of these fermented foods. And to Drew's point, you can't just, you know, there's more to, you know, optimizing the temple of God than just changing your diet. You got to get some exercise in. You got to decrease stress. You got to do some walking, get some sunshine, do some time in a dry finish sauna. All these things help you become more healthy. Yeah. And through synergy, they combine. Yeah. A lot of people don't understand that. But, you know, when you live well, it actually adds a synergistic effect that goes way beyond just taking some drug you know, a lot of people are resorting to. You can't, this isn't an excuse to become, you know, a couch potato.
1: Right.
0: You want to recognize your body as a temple of God. Respect it. Say, Lord, help me serve you more. Let your glory shine through. And you lose your weight. You lose your disease.
1: I love it.
0: The presence of God's glory becomes more revealed. And it's just an exciting thing to be able to share with people.
1: Well, so doctor, I have to take a break. When we come back, we'll jump into the phones again, and maybe you can answer this question. A lot of people say, well, I see, you know, they're selling, you know, gummies now and vitamins with 30 billion CFUs. You know, can you get your probiotic from Amazon or from some other source that will do the job just as well if you can't eat kimchi or you're not a big fan of ferments? I'll let you answer that on the other side. If you're on hold, I'll do my best to get you on. Our final segment with Dr. Sean O'Mara is straight ahead. Stay with me.
2: 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That's Planned Parenthood's internal number.
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4: Hi, this is Archbishop Perez of the Archdiocese of Philadelphia. 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To thee do I come, before thee I stand, sinful and sorrowful. O Mother of the Word incarnate, despise not my petitions, but in thy mercy hear and answer me. 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
1: Well, thanks for joining me. If you are just tuning in, we're exploring what some people are calling the next miracle diet. I just think it's a way of life. We've seen a lot of diets, right? Low fat, low carb, keto, paleo, intermittent fasting. Each promised to solve weight loss. We've just heard testimonies for a number of men who've lost 50 and 30 and 25 pounds. Taking Dr. O'Mara, Dr. Sean O'Mara, who's my guest today's approach to healthy eating. He treats the president's cabinet, and you might notice, if you look at some headshots, next time you see Vice President Vance, take a look how healthy he looks versus how he was, oh, I don't know, just a year or two ago. You'll see it with Kevin McCarthy, former House Speaker. The New York Times did a big piece on it. A lot of people right now are going to GLP-1 meds. The Journal, Wall Street Journal. Thank you, Nick. And Nick's such a great producer. I tell him this all the time because he always listens to me. And my mouth moves and my brain moves at a different speed sometimes. It's good to be here with you, Dr. O'Mara. I want to get back to this topic and to the phones. There's a lot of advertisements right now, and I see them in gummies, and I see a lot of people pitching drinks, and there's a lot. It's a big industry right now. A lot of money's being made on the fermented food market. But one of the other things you can get are these vitamins or these probiotics. And you can look at the CFU number, 30 billion, 100 billion, whatever, for a healthy gut. How effective are they? I mean, can you take that? Do they complement a regular diet if you don't like fermented foods? Is it all a bunch of woo and hooey? What do you think? Fill us in on those over-the-counter probiotics that people are taking.
0: Yeah. So here's my take on probiotics. For years, I never took them because they didn't show up when we did fecal sequencing. In other words, when we analyze what leaves a person's body through fecal analysis, the probiotics never survived. They appeared just to die. But here's the interesting thing. Certain strains have been noted in studies to change people. Nonetheless, even though the probiotics, the bacteria that are consumed by people in a probiotic form, supplement form, they still seem to be working and providing benefit. The question is, turns on studies, which ones the particular strain really matters. So there's species, but only certain strains have certain benefits, and that's what we need to find out. So I will predict in the future, we're going to have a lot more science, a lot more attention paid on these supplements, and it may turn out to be that you can take these supplements. They're safer to take, more beneficial than the prescription form of drugs. So stay tuned. These gummies may have some benefit. We just need to study them, and we should be able to get more information in time.
1: Good news. That's great news. Kelly's in Chicago. Kelly, thanks for waiting. Good afternoon. You're on the air.
12: Hi, doctor, and Drew, thank you for taking my call. I am wondering, I have someone who I know who does not need to lose weight, but has been affected negatively by antibiotics, and his gut biome has totally changed and has caused an avalanche of problems. I'm wondering, and he's on an alkaline diet right now because of the acid reflux and gastritis. Can someone like that use fermented food to help increase the biome, improve the biome?
0: Absolutely. Yeah, so great question, Kelly, and this comes up a lot. Antibiotics have a place, and they certainly have saved hundreds of thousands, if not millions of lives when they're used appropriate. But unfortunately, they can be overkill. And they don't just selectively go in and fight one particular infection in one area, bad guys. It can have a detrimental effect on the entire microbiome community. So anybody that needs to take antibiotics should be taking them with fermented foods before, after, and during the period where they absolutely need the antibiotics. In some cases, I think physicians are guilty of over-prescribing the antibiotics. And fermented foods actually increase your immunity. So if you start adding these in, ladies and gentlemen, brothers and sisters, you will improve your immune system, and you might be able to avoid needing antibiotics even at any point in your life because you've upregulated your immunity. 80% in studies of your immune system, studies show, comes from your microbiome, your gut, your community of microbes inside of your gut. So fermented foods are a real sensible, real advisable way to improve your body, your health, and in particular, your immune system. So that would be a recommendation I would have him add in. And the other tip I'd give him is look at the fat around his esophagus. If he's having a lot of heartburn, you should look at visceral fat around his esophagus, and they'll probably find it's elevated. Get rid of that fat, and his heartburn will go away.
1: So speaking of visceral fat, here's a great question for you coming from Richard in Madison, Wisconsin. Hi, Richard.
13: Hi there, Drew. Doctor, the question, is there an optimal diet for getting rid of visceral fat? Is there something to tune your diet to make it more likely you can get rid of it?
0: Mm-hmm. Yeah, so great question, Richard. The number one thing I have found to get rid of visceral fat is to get rid of processed foods. This got me in a lot of trouble. People don't like when somebody points this out, but it is very much the case when you stop processed foods that this visceral fat starts going away. And it's shocking how much visceral fat will leave when you just start eating food in whole form. But adding in the ferments will accelerate the loss of visceral fat. It repairs the cells that line your gut when you add these fermented foods. The damage, those cells get damaged from processed foods. The repair happens when you add in fermented foods. It's an unbelievably beneficial combination, stopping processed foods, adding in fermented foods. So the diet really is best to get rid of visceral fat is eating foods in more whole form, adding in fermented foods, and then walking, doing some maximum intensity exercise, fight or flight. Mm-hmm. Fight or flight, it's what our bodies are designed to do. Brief, very taxing forms of exercise for short periods of time, and cutting out stress. We have too much stress in our life. All of that will help, and then cutting out alcohol. So the big killers are causing visceral fat are stress, alcohol, poor sleep, processed foods and carbohydrates, and then believe it or not, doing too much exercise for too long, too much durational exercise causes visceral fat to stay in there, and it makes it really hard. So we get people to stop, doing hours of exercise a day, and just reduce it to maximum intensity, and that visceral fat leaves your body faster.
1: That's fascinating. All right, let me go to Teresa. Mm-hmm. You're speaking about processed food. What about these paleo protein bars, she's asking? Teresa in Eden Prairie, good afternoon.
14: Hi. hi, Dr. Sean. This is Teresa. I'm Ben's mom.
0: Hey, Teresa. Yeah, it's a local. Ben is my assistant. For everybody who's wondering, Ben is my assistant.
14: Anyway, I ordered some of these paleo valley superfood bars. Mm-hmm. They're all organic. They do have grass fed protein in them. They have like organic cashews, organic turmeric, organic rosemary. Are those good? I mean, they still do have 19 grams of carbs, but it's organic.
0: Yes.
14: Cooked slowly. What do you think of those?
0: So here's my take on that, Teresa. Teresa and I goes to St. John the Baptist in Excelsior. Shout out to St. John the Baptist. So these bars, there are a lot of them, and they're going to be less harmful and less problematic than a candy bar, but beyond that, they still add in a lot of processed foods. There's still some processing, to them. And so I recommend that you don't snack on even paleo, healthy, keto bars. They have kind of a name that sound like they're super healthy. They're just probably not as bad and harmful to you as like a candy bar, but they're oftentimes still sweet. They get us to eat when we shouldn't. And I tell people to have extra healthy meat or seafood, fermented foods around to snack on, even a, you know, blue cheese, Roqueforts, things like that. Way, way healthier for you, Teresa, and everybody else listening. So try to cut out those pseudo healthy foods too. They can be a beneficial transition step, you know, getting off of, let's say, if you're just constantly eating fast foods and pancakes and waffles and syrup, maybe transitioning to some paleo and keto bars, give you some transition points. But eventually you want to eat like a big girl and a big boy, and eat meat and seafood and fermented vegetables and whole vegetables and whole foods and not all this processed stuff.
1: Dr. O'Mara, great to have you here. Thank you for giving us so much time over the months. Congratulations on the Wall Street Journal article and what you're doing for the president's cabinet. We'll keep you in our prayers and look forward to our next conversation.
0: All right. Well, thank you so much, Drew. God bless everyone.
1: God bless you. Until next time, everyone, may God bless you.
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15: I did want to call because I wanted to share that I have been away from the church for over 10 years. And I had lived a rather simple life. I had finally went to Jesus. I cried, I prayed, and I had been praying. And I was in need of a major surgery for a uterine fibroid that was the size of a cantaloupe.
1: Oh my.
15: And so I had been praying, and I told God, you know, God, whatever your will is, I'll accept it. Whether it's a complete hysterectomy, whether it's removal of everything, whatever it is, I'm accepting of your will. And thank you for being by my side and continue to help me be strong. And I went last month, and I'm barely talking about it now out loud. I went last month with the recent ultrasound results, and we were going to go through what procedures were to be done, and nothing was there. Absolutely.
16: Praise God.
1: Wow.
15: Yes, yes.
16: Wow.
15: And so I do have my first, I do have my first appointment with a father. I'm to be called back today, and I'm going to have a sit down and have my first confession.
16: Oh, wonderful.
15: After 10 years, and I'm ready. I no longer feel empty. I no longer feel vacant.
16: Praise God.
15: And this was before finding out about the fibroid. God truly has filled me with joy and peace in my heart that I have never had.
16: So
15: and I cannot wait to receive the sacrament.
16: You're picking up on the conversation again. Wonderful. A conversation with God. That's the thing that's amazing to me, that no matter who we are, no matter how far we are from God, God is not far from us.
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19: 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In the Missal, it's liturgical year A, cycle 2. Wednesday is a day to pray the glorious mysteries of the Rosary. and today is the optional memorial of Saint Junipero Serra. He was born in 1713, became a Spanish Catholic priest and missionary of the Franciscan Order, an explorer, and a colonist of California. He was founder of the Missions of California. His missionary efforts earned him the title of Apostle of California and the Father of the California Missions. Saint Junipero died in 1784. Saint Junipero Serra, pray for us. Let's offer this day to the Lord. Most holy and adorable Trinity, one God in three persons, I firmly believe that you are here present. I adore you with the most profound humility. I praise you and give you thanks with all my heart for the favors you have bestowed on me. Your goodness has brought me safely to the beginning of this day. Behold, O Lord, I offer you my whole being, and in particular all my thoughts, words, and actions, together with such crosses and contradictions as I may meet with in the course of this day. Give them, O Lord, your blessing. May your divine love animate them, and may they tend to the greater honor and glory of your sovereign majesty. Amen. And we join Pope Leo XIV in praying for the respect and protection of human life in all its stages, recognizing it as a gift from God. 10 Minutes with Jesus is a guided meditation on the gospel of the day prepared by a Catholic priest. Here's today's 10 Minutes with Jesus.
20: My Lord and my God, I firmly believe that you are here, that you see me, that you hear me. I adore you with profound reverence. I ask you for pardon of my sins and for the grace to make this time of prayer fruitful. My Mother Immaculate, Saint Joseph, my Father and Lord, my guardian angel, intercede for me. Today we reflect on that beautiful episode recounted in the Gospel, where we see the two new mothers meeting and sharing their joy, Mary and her cousin Elizabeth. Elizabeth was old and barren, yet by God's intervention she conceived a child, John the Baptist, who would be the prophet of the Most High, and Mary, who, while yet a virgin, conceived by the power of the Holy Spirit. She carries in her womb the Son of the Most High, the one who would save us from our sins. So when Mary visits her cousin Elizabeth, Elizabeth was quick to recognize the significance of Mary's son. Blessed are you among women, and blessed is the fruit of your womb. Who am I that the mother of my Lord should come to me? So after Elizabeth acknowledged her blessedness, Mary's response is a song that flows from her heart. Mary's song is often called the Magnificat, which means to magnify. From the first word of the Latin translation of the first line of her song, Magnificat anima mea Dominum. My soul magnifies the Lord. My spirit rejoices in God my Savior. For he took notice of his lowly servant girl, and from now on all generations will call me blessed. For the Mighty One is holy, and he has done great things for me. He shows mercy from generation to generation to all who fear him. So listening to this, we are struck by Mary's humility. She could have easily thought that the greeting of Elizabeth was no more than what was her special due. But instead of congratulating herself for having been chosen to be the mother of the Savior, she accepts the truth that God has showered her with favor, and then she lifts her focus onto the Lord and gives the glory to God. In her humility, Mary acknowledges that all that is being accomplished in her is being accomplished by God. For the Mighty One has done great things for me. She shows us that humility is about centering our lives on God and not on ourselves. Well, Mary's experience can also happen to us. When we think about the works of God in our lives, we are moved to gratitude for the many blessings we receive. After all, the persons that come our way, the happenings and the challenges in life, they're all blessings from God. They're signs of how much God loves us. So like Mary, let us constantly be grateful to God. And today, as we reflect on her song of thanksgiving, the Magnificat, let us pray that we may cultivate the kind of humility that Mary had, to counter with humility those times when we exaggerate our own worth, those times when we feel superior and arrogant, which is actually pride. Pride that makes us want to occupy a place which is higher than our due. On the contrary, humility keeps us in our own place. You notice how humble people recognize and accept their limitations. They don't give themselves an exaggerated importance. Here I'm reminded of a wise observation by Winston Churchill, who said, "When you're 20, you care what everyone thinks. When you're 40, you stop caring what everyone thinks. When you're 60, you realize that no one was ever thinking about you in the first place." That humility is the truth. It makes us know ourselves as we really are, that in the eyes of God, we are His little creature. And we depend upon Him completely for our existence and for all of our works. Nevertheless, we also recognize that we are made in the image and likeness of God. And when we mess up, which can happen at times, when we stain that image, we don't have to cover it up. We just have to recognize our defect, to ask for God's forgiveness, and hope that we can change with the help of His grace. And then to move on and to learn to be a bit more humble. To be more humble, which is not about having a poor self-image, nor a denial of our gifts. It's about having a more accurate understanding of who we are, from whom our gifts really come. That is when we see Mary's lesson in the hymn of the Magnificat. She was confident in her own self-knowledge. She recognized that in contrast to God, she was a nobody. So she simply adored Him and trusted totally in Him and thanked Him for doing great things in her. Contrary to what happens to some people who seem to thrive on self-promotion, but Mary teaches us that it's humility that takes us to the top. In declaring that God has looked with favor on the lowliness of His servant, Mary assures us that God will always look with infinite love on our lowliness, that our Lord God will affirm us, whether the people that surround us have affirmed us or not. So we don't go begging for recognition from people, and we don't feel down when we don't get it, because our happiness does not depend on other people's opinion. God's approval is our source of confidence and freedom. We know that, but it can be very challenging to apply that to our lives. So we pray that we can stop caring about what others think of us, both the positive and negative, and that we simply care about what God thinks of us. I remember an important lesson in humility from the most decorated gymnast of all time, Simone Biles. The way she handled her unexpected difficulties at the 2020 Games in Tokyo, when she withdrew from the individual all-around finals in the Olympic Games, the sporting world went into shock. By making that decision to pull out of the competition for mental health reasons, she showed that she was human after all. And in her message to reporters, she addressed her surprising decision. She said, "I have to put my pride aside. I have to do what's right for me and focus on my mental health. and not jeopardize my health and well-being. That's why I decided to take a step back. At the end of the day, we're human too, she said. So we have to protect our mind and our body rather than just go out there and do what the world wants us to do. Then after winning the bronze medal, her seventh Olympic medal in the individual balanced beam event, Biles was just happy to compete again. So while her fans around the world might have been disappointed that they didn't get to see Biles perform all events in Tokyo, she has demonstrated her vulnerability and her humility, which makes her even more of a champion. Her ability to struggle with her pride is just as impressive as her athletic skills. As we come to a close in this prayer, let's turn to Mary to thank her for teaching us in her Magnificat that it is in God that we find our ultimate sense of worthiness, and that our greatest achievements come from relying on God's power working in us. And in union with you, Mary, we recognize that, yes, the Mighty One has done great things for us. Mary, please obtain for us the very precious gift of humility. Help us to know our real selves and our proper place in relation to God. Give us the perseverance to live out humility in our daily life. I thank you, my God, for the good resolutions, affections, and inspirations that you have communicated to me in this meditation. I ask your help to put them into effect. My Mother Immaculate, Saint Joseph, my Father and Lord, my guardian angel, intercede for me.
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1: I love you, Lord. 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
0: 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My God is the rock where I take refuge, my shield, my mighty help, my stronghold. The Lord is worthy of all praise. When I call, I am saved from my foes. The waves of death rose about me. The torrents of destruction assailed me. The snares of the grave entangled me. The traps of death confronted me. In my anguish, I called to the Lord. I cried to my God for help. From his temple, he heard my voice. My cry came to his ears.
2: Glory to the Father, and to the Son, and to the Holy Spirit,
1: as it was in the beginning, is now, and will be forever. Amen.
3: I love you, Lord. You are my strength.
0: The Lord has saved me. He wanted me for his own.
1: The Lord has saved me. He wanted me for his own.
0: Then the earth reeled and rocked. The mountains were shaken to their base. They reeled at his terrible anger. Smoke came forth from his nostrils and scorching fire from his mouth. Coals were set ablaze by its heat. He lowered the heavens and came down, a black cloud under his feet. He came enthroned on the cherubim. He flew on the wings of the wind. He made the darkness his covering, the dark waters of the clouds his tent. A brightness shone out before him with hailstones and flashes of fire. The Lord thundered in the heavens. The Most High let his voice be heard. He shot his arrows, scattered the foe, flashed his lightnings and put them to flight. The bed of the ocean was revealed. The foundations of the world were laid bare at the thunder of your threat, O Lord, at the blast of the breath of your anger. From on high he reached down and seized me. He drew me forth from the mighty waters. He snatched me from my powerful foe, from my enemies whose strength I could not match. They assailed me in the day of my misfortune, but the Lord was my support. He brought me forth into freedom. He saved me because he loved me.
2: Glory to the Father, and to the Son, and to the Holy Spirit,
3: as it was in the beginning, is now, and will be forever. Amen.
0: The Lord has saved me.
3: He wanted me for his own.
0: Lord, kindle a light for my guidance and scatter my darkness.
3: Lord, kindle a light for my guidance and scatter my darkness.
0: He rewarded me because I was just, repaid me for my hands were clean, for I have kept the way of the Lord and have not fallen away, for his judgments are all before me. I have never neglected his commands. I have always been upright before him. I have kept myself from guilt. He repaid me because I was just, and my hands were clean in his eyes. You are loving with those who love you. You show yourself perfect with the perfect. With the sincere, you show yourself sincere, but the cunning you outdo in cunning. For you save a humble people, but humble the eyes that are proud. You, O Lord, are my lamp, my God, who lightens my darkness. With you I can break through any barrier. With my God, I can scale any wall.
2: Glory to the Father, and to the Son, and to the Holy Spirit,
1: as it was in the beginning, is now, and will be forever. Amen.
4: Let us pray. Lord God, our strength and salvation, put in us the flame of your love and make our love for you grow to a perfect love which reaches to our neighbor.
1: Lord, kindle a light for my guidance and scatter my darkness.
5: All wondered at the words of grace
4: which came from the mouth of the Lord.
5: From the second book of Samuel, Ishbaal, son of Saul, had two company leaders named Baana and Rechab, sons of Rimmon, the Beerothite of the tribe of Benjamin. Beeroth, too, was ascribed to Benjamin. The Beerothites fled to Gittim, where they have been resident aliens to this day. Jonathan, son of Saul, had a son named Merib-Baal with crippled feet. He was 5 years old when the news about Saul and Jonathan came from Jezreel, and his nurse took him up and fled. But in their hasty flight, he fell and became lame. The sons of Rimmon the Beerothite, Rechab and Baanah, came into the house of Ishbaal during the heat of the day while he was taking his siesta. The portress of the house had dozed off while sifting wheat and was asleep. So Rechab and his brother Baanah slipped past and entered the house while Ishbaal was lying asleep in his bedroom. They struck and killed him and cut off his head. Then, taking the head, they traveled on the Ararba robe all night long. They brought the head of Ishbaal to David in Hebron and said to the king, "This is the head of Ishbaal, son of your enemy Saul, who sought your life. Thus has the Lord this day avenged my lord and king on Saul and his posterity." But David replied to Rechab and his brother Baanah, sons of Rimmon the Beerothite, "As the Lord lives, who rescued me from all difficult in Ziklag, I seized and put to death the man who informed me of Saul's death, thinking himself the bearer of good news for which I ought to give him a reward. How much more now, when wicked men have slain an innocent man in his bed at home, must I hold you responsible for his death and destroy you from the earth?" So at a command from David, the young men killed them and cut off their heads and feet, hanging them up near the pool in Hebron. But he took the head of Ishbaal and buried it in Abner's grave in Hebron. All the tribes of Israel came to David in Hebron and said, "Here we are, your bone and your flesh. In days past, when Saul was our king, it was you who led the Israelites out and brought them back. And the Lord said to you, 'You shall shepherd my people Israel and shall be commander of Israel.'" When all the elders of Israel came to David in Hebron, King David made an agreement with them before the Lord, and they anointed him king of Israel. David was 30 years old when he became king, and he reigned for 40 years, 7 years and 6 months in Hebron over Judah, and 33 years in Jerusalem over all Israel and Judah. Then the king and his men set out for Jerusalem against the Jebusites who had inhabited the region. David was told, "You cannot enter here. The blind and the lame will drive you away," which was their way of saying, "David cannot enter here." But David did take the stronghold of Zion, which is the city of David. The word of the Lord. "The kings of the earth rise up in revolt, and the rulers conspire together against the Lord and his anointed.
6: I have enthroned my king on Zion,
5: my holy mountain. Why do the nations rage and the people plot in vain?
6: I have enthroned my king on Zion, my holy mountain.
7: A reading from the book Way of Perfection by St. Teresa of Avila, Virgin. When asking a favor of some person of importance, would anyone be so ill-mannered and thoughtless as not first to consider how best to address him in order to make a good impression and to give him no cause for offense? Surely he would think over his petition carefully and his reason for making it, especially if it were for something specific and important, as our good Jesus tells us our petitions should be. It seems to me that this point deserves serious attention. My Lord, could you not have included all in one word by saying, "Father, give us whatever is good for us"? After all, to one who understands everything so perfectly, what need is there to say more? O eternal wisdom, between you and your Father, that was enough. That was how you prayed in the garden. You expressed your desire and fear, but surrendered yourself to his will. But as for us, my Lord, you know that we are less submissive to the will of your Father and need to mention each thing separately in order to stop and think whether it would be good for us and otherwise not ask for it. You see, the gift our Lord intends for us may be by far the best. But if it is not what we wanted, we are quite capable of flinging it back in his face. That is the kind of people we are. Ready cash is the only wealth we understand. Therefore, the good Jesus bids us repeat these words, this prayer for his kingdom to come in us. Hallowed be your name, your kingdom come. See how wise our master is. But what do we mean when we pray for this kingdom? That is what I am going to consider now, for it is important that we should understand it. Our good Jesus placed these two petitions side by side because he realized that in our inadequacy, we could never fittingly hallow, praise, exalt, or glorify this holy name of the Eternal Father unless he enabled us to do so by giving us his kingdom here on earth. But since we must know what we are asking for and how important it is to pray for it without ceasing, and to do everything in our power to please him who is to give it to us, I should now like to give you my own thoughts on the matter. Of the many joys that are found in the kingdom of heaven, the greatest seems to me to be the sense of tranquility and well-being that we shall experience when we are free from all concern for earthly things. Glad because others are glad, and forever at peace, we shall have the deep satisfaction of seeing that by all creatures the Lord is honored and praised and his name blessed. No one ever offends him, for there everyone loves him. Loving him is the soul's one concern. Indeed, it cannot help but love him, for it knows him. Here below, our love must necessarily fall short of that perfection and constancy. But even so, how different it would be, how much more like that of heaven, if we really knew our Lord.
5: He who knows what good things to give his children exhorts us to ask, to seek, and to knock.
8: The more truly we believe, the more strongly we hope, and the more ardently we desire, the more generously we receive.
5: In our petitions, we will receive more by sighs than by speech, more by tears than by words.
8: The more truly we believe, the more strongly we hope, and the more ardently we desire, the more generously we will receive.
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5: 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I'm Paul Sadek. In today's Gospel from Truth and Life, the dramatized audio Bible, Jesus relieves two men of demons, but the rest of the town is not very happy with him. It's from the 8th chapter of the Gospel of Matthew.
6: And when he came to the other side, to the country of the Gadarenes, two demoniacs met him, coming out of the tombs so fierce that no one could pass that way. And behold, they cried out,
7: "What have you to do with us, O Son of God?
8: Have you come here to torment us before the time?"
6: Now a herd of many swine was feeding at some distance from them, and the demons begged him,
7: "If you cast us out, send us away into the herd of swine."
6: "Go." So they came out and went into the swine, and behold, the whole herd rushed down the steep bank into the sea and perished in the waters. The herdsmen fled, and going into the city, they told everything and what had happened to the demoniacs. And behold, all the city came out to meet Jesus, and when they saw him, they begged him to leave their neighborhood.
5: 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So in spite of having Jesus in their midst, they asked him to leave. Today's reading from In Conversation with God by Father Francisco Fernandez Carvajal is from Volume 4, Ordinary Time. If that slaughter of the pigs had not happened, the swineherds would probably not have gone to the town and its inhabitants would not have learned that Jesus was there, so close to them. If the woman who came across the master in Capernaum had not been ill for such a long time and had not spent every penny she had on doctors, perhaps she would never have approached the master to touch the hem of his garment and would never have heard Jesus' consoling words, the most important words she was to hear in her life, which were worth far more than all her sufferings and useless expenditure. What seems a misfortune to us is perhaps not so dreadful. Sin is the only absolute evil, and from it, with love, with humility, and with contrition, we can draw out the most sweet-tasting effects of a new encounter with Christ, an encounter in which the soul is rejuvenated. Behind those apparent evils, illness, exhaustion, pain, financial ruin, we always find Jesus smiling at us and holding out his hand to help us bear that situation and grow internally. How grateful that leper must have been for having suffered the sorry burden of his disease, for it was what led him to Christ. The misfortunes of this life are a constant call to our heart, which says to us, "The teacher is here and is calling for you." But if we are more attached to our own plans, health, life, than we are to God's will, sometimes mysterious and incomprehensible to us at the beginning, we will come to look on misfortune as only the loss of something that, being only partially and relatively good, we have perhaps treated as absolute and definitive. What a great mistake we would make if we failed to see Jesus visiting us at the

0: those very moments. God disposes events with a logic quite different from our own, in such a way that sometimes with sorrow and at others with delight, we should detach ourselves from everything else so that He may fill our entire existence. We should often think about the interaction of God within us. He disposes even the least of happenings in order to make us happy. He arranges everything in such a way as to make detachment from ourselves and from our future plans easy so that we become saints. In God's eyes, a single soul is of greater value than the whole universe, and the marvels that God works in the secrecy of our lives are by far more extraordinary than all the splendid wonders of the material cosmos. If those Gentiles had understood who was in their midst, if they had perceived the wonder worked in those two men who were freed from the devil, what would their financial misfortune have mattered if through it they had come to recognize Jesus? They would have been so grateful and would have invited Jesus into their houses and organized a great banquet because the Master was with them and because two lost men had been restored to them. If we look at the lesser or greater misfortunes of this life with the eyes of faith, we will always end up giving thanks for them, for that sickness, for the humiliation we were made to endure when we least looked for it, for hunger, for thirst, for the loss of employment. Thank you, Lord, we will say to Him from the depths of our hearts, because You have presented Yourself to me where I least expected You. Let us ask Our Lady, who experienced so many hardships, so much anguish, so much sorrow, to teach us not to miss those opportunities of meeting Christ in the midst of the, humanly speaking, most unfavorable circumstances. In Conversation with God by Francis Fernandez is published by Scepter Publishers. You'll find it at your local Catholic bookstore. Let's keep on praying. We join the whole church as we're led by our friends at DivineOffice.org in morning prayer.
1: God, come to my assistance.
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2: As it was in the beginning, is now, and will be forever. Amen.

0: O Lord, in your light we see light itself.
1: O Lord, in your light we see light itself.
2: Sin speaks to the sinner in the depths of his heart. There is no fear of God before his eyes.
3: He so flatters himself in his mind that he knows not his guilt. In his mouth are mischief and deceit. All wisdom is gone.
2: He plots the defeat of goodness as he lies on his bed. He has set his foot on evil ways. He clings to what is evil.
3: Your love, O Lord, reaches to heaven, your truth to the skies. Your justice like God's mountain, your judgments like the deep.
2: To both man and beast you give protection. O Lord, how precious is your love. My God, the sons of men find refuge in the shelter of your wings.
3: They feast on the riches of your house. They drink from the stream of your delight. In you is the source of life, and in your light we see light.
2: Keep on loving those who know you, doing justice for upright hearts. Let the foot of the proud not crush me, nor the hand of the wicked cast me out.
3: See how the evildoers fall. Flung down, they shall never arise.
2: Glory to the Father, and to the Son, and to the Holy Spirit,
1: as it was in the beginning, is now, and will be forever. Amen.
2: Lord, you are the source of unfailing light. Give us true knowledge of your mercy, so that we may renounce our pride and be filled with the riches of your house.
1: O Lord, in your light, we see light itself.
0: O God, you are great and glorious. We marvel at your power.
1: O God, you are great and glorious. We marvel at your power.
0: Strike up the instruments, a song to my God with timbrels. Chant to the Lord with cymbals. Sing him a new song, exalt and acclaim his name.
4: A new hymn I will sing to my God. O Lord, great are you and glorious, wonderful in power and unsurpassable.
0: Let your every creature serve you, for you spoke and they were made. You sent forth your spirit and they were created. No one can resist your word.
4: The mountains to their bases and the seas are shaken. The rocks like wax melt before your glance. But to those who fear you, you are very merciful.
0: Glory to the Father and to the Son and to the Holy Spirit.
1: As it was in the beginning, is now, and will be forever.
5: Amen.
1: O God, you are great and glorious. We marvel at your power.
3: Exalt in God's presence with hymns of praise.
1: Exalt in God's presence with hymns of praise.
4: All peoples, clap your hands. Cry to God with shouts of joy. For the Lord, the Most High, we must fear, great King over all the earth. He subdues peoples under us and nations under our feet. Our inheritance, our glory, is from him, given to Jacob out of love. God goes up with shouts of joy. The Lord goes up with trumpet blast. Sing praise for God, sing praise, sing praise to our King, sing praise. God is King of all the earth. Sing praise with all your skill. God is King over the nations. God reigns on his holy throne. The princes of peoples are assembled with the people of Abraham's God. The rulers of the earth belong to God. To God, all who reigns over all.
3: Glory to the Father and to the Son and to the Holy Spirit.
1: As it was in the beginning, is now, and will be forever. Amen.
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1: Exalt in God's presence with hymns of praise.
2: A reading from the Book of Tobit. Do to no one what you yourself dislike. Give to the hungry some of your bread, and to the naked some of your clothing. Seek counsel from every wise man. At all times, bless the Lord God and ask Him to make all your paths straight and to grant success to all your endeavors and plans. The Word of the Lord.
1: Thanks be to God.
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5: Show us your mercy, Lord. Remember your holy covenant.
2: Blessed be the Lord, the God of Israel. He has come to his people and set them free.
7: He has raised up for us a mighty Savior, born of the house of his servant David.
2: Through his holy prophets, he promised of old that he would save us from our enemies, from the hands of all who hate us.
7: He promised to show mercy to our fathers and to remember his holy covenant.
2: This was the oath he swore to our father Abraham, to set us free from the hands of our enemies, free to worship him without fear, holy and righteous in his sight all the days of our life.
7: You, my child, shall be called the prophet of the Most High. For you will go before the Lord to prepare his way, to give his people knowledge of salvation by the forgiveness of their sins.
2: In the tender compassion of our God, the dawn from on high shall break upon us to shine on those who dwell in darkness and the shadow of death, and to guide our feet into the way of peace.
7: Glory to the Father, and to the Son, and to the Holy Spirit.
2: As it was in the beginning, is now, and will be forever. Amen.
5: Show us your mercy, Lord. Remember your holy covenant. Let us give thanks to Christ and offer him continual praise, for he sanctifies us and calls us his brothers.
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2: May we make the whole day pleasing to you by our works of holiness.
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5: Grant that we may live today in peace with all men,
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5: With the longing for the coming of God's kingdom, let us offer our prayer to the Father.
1: Our Father, who art in heaven, hallowed be thy name. Thy kingdom come, thy will be done, on earth as it is in heaven. Give us this day our daily bread, and forgive us our trespasses, as we forgive those who trespass against us. And lead us not into temptation, but deliver us from evil.
5: God our Savior, hear our morning prayer. Help us to follow the light and live the truth. In you we have been born again as sons and daughters of light. May we be your witness before all the world. We ask this through our Lord Jesus Christ, your Son, who lives and reigns with you in the Holy Spirit, God forever and ever.
1: Amen. Amen.
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1: Amen. Amen.
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13: Yeah, I was a very dedicated practicing witch for 40 years. I was very deeply into that practice. And my husband, many years later, we were actually just cohabitating, but he became very ill, and I could not see any way that I could possibly help him get better. And out of literally nowhere, I received an incredibly strong prompting. It was very feminine in nature, to start praying the rosary. And I didn't have a clue how to pray a rosary. I grew up in a Catholic household, but had actually forgotten that I'd been baptized Catholic because my mother was completely agnostic and away from the church. But I knew what a rosary looked like. So I went to a local Catholic shop, bought a rosary, bought a little pamphlet on how to pray it, and I started praying the rosary. Kind of choked me up for my husband every day. And my experience was so profound. The Blessed Mother literally just took me directly to Christ. Fast forward, it's been 3 years. My husband and I are deeply, deeply committed to the Catholic faith. We got married in the Catholic Church. So for anybody that wonders if the Blessed Mother takes you to Christ, I promise you she takes you directly there. And the rosary was utterly instrumental in that happening for us.
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12: Great to be with you here on this Tuesday morning, June 30th, 2026, last day of June. Certainly not the last day of summer. And you know, speaking of summer, I want to take up the popular activity of, you know, book of the day, book of the summer, in a moment here. I just ran across a great book, and I know many of you have, you know, discoveries that you're yet to make or have recently made. Mark@relevantradio.com. Send us the book recommendations that you would make to others here on this incredible network. We'll take that up here in a moment a little bit more, but I do want to point out this very important pro-life benefit that needs our attention, and it needs more attention. So if you're like me, until yesterday, you didn't realize that there's an opportunity to have fertility benefits added to what's offered by employers because of some work being done by the Health and Human Services Department of our great nation here. So they published something on May 13th, and they're looking for comments on it. And if you jump in and make comments, you're going to increase the likelihood that these benefits appear. What are these benefits I'm referring to? Explicit inclusion of root cause and restorative treatments, fertility awareness-based methods, preconception care, and lifestyle-based interventions, coverage for male factor infertility, and other things. So it's a pretty very significant economic benefit that our government is considering making available to insurers across our nation. And they're looking for public comments. You're familiar with it. That's how it works. And the period for making public comments ends on July 13th. So to kind of Preston's comment on the wills, just get out there right now and make a comment. We've put in our show notes exactly where you can make a comment, but I actually just did a little test yesterday with Google, like what's a simple way for finding that public comment field. If you type in Federal Register Fertility Benefits Public Comment, Federal Register Fertility Benefits Public Comment, you'll be taken to the public comments. You'll be taken for more to more of an explanation of the benefits. But again, it's the very basic and important principle that there will be coverage provided towards fertility understanding and diagnosis and solves if that proposed legislation gets passed. So more on that in the show notes, and maybe we'll pick it up again here in another conversation, but important pro-life benefit. All right, so books. I found out that yesterday was the birthday of Antoine de Saint-Exupéry, and that name is familiar to many of you, and whether the name is familiar, the book, The Little Prince, it's just a wonderful book. When it was assigned to me in high school, I was like, yeah, whatever. But then I read it some years later, and it's an incredible book. It's deceptively simple. It is simple because God is simple. But it comes off as this very kind of almost like Dr. Seussian book, but like a Dr. Seussian book, it's got some great wisdom in it. One of my favorite lines from there is, what's essential is invisible to the eye. So seeing about that birthday and Antoine de Saint-Exupéry and hearing about this great book, it just got me to thinking about, you know, the usual thing, like, what do you want to read for summer? So, what do you think, Sarah? You got any good book recs? What do you think when I bring up book recs?
17: Okay, hold on. So I want to go back. You said that you were assigned this book in high school and you were less than exuberant. That's what you said, correct?
12: Yeah, that's
17: I would
12: on.
17: Be lucky. I'm still waiting for someone who was assigned a book that was ever exuberant. You know, it just didn't seem just like, oh, I have to.
12: That's a good
17: you know,
12: point.
17: When you don't have to,
12: that's a great point.
17: Gosh, it's a lot easier to read a book, especially if you know there's not a test that asks you the question, why in chapter 4 were they wearing purple shoes? And you'll be like, I was just reading their words. I don't even know what they were wearing. I don't know. That's just me. But yes, summer reading. There is
12: great
17: some
12: point,
17: of that.
12: Great point, by the way. Great point. The assigned immediately, like, I don't know.
17: Okay, little prince. Okay, he better be good. Is there an adventure in here? What kind of a prince is he? Well, anyways, yeah. So, I mean, I do like reading. I am a reader. It is hard to read when you're a parent of littles, as they say. So I find that I often am reading little kid books. But now the littles are getting older, so I can read some, you know, books with less pictures, you know, if you don't know
12: Yeah.
17: Books that maybe you have to use your imagination for some of the pictures.
12: You're moving beyond Cat in the Hat.
17: We're getting there. Yeah. I mean, obviously you can't go wrong, and we will go back and again for the Cat in the Hat and for all of those doctors.
12: Of course.
17: Because they're great. But I did try reading this book with my my 8-year-old. He seemed like he was excited about this one. And I'm sure many other people have heard this book and have been and are enjoying it as well. The Mouse and the Motorcycle with Beverly.
12: Oh, never Beverly heard of that one.
17: Okay.
12: The Mouse
17: this
12: and
17: is
12: the
17: a,
12: motorcycle.
17: This little mouse, Ralph, he lives in a hotel. And this kid shows up and he's got this little toy motorcycle. And whenever he sits on the motorcycle when the kid's sleeping or when, you know, the kid eventually finds out about him, is apparently not scared of mice. He goes up, he makes that little, I can't do it. Yeah, he makes that sound. The motorcycle actually moves. And so he can do all these cool adventures. Yeah. And so there's multiple books in this series, but that's just the one that we're going through today. So you're kind of learning about what it's like to be a mouse in a hotel.
12: I like
17: you don't
12: it.
17: Want to
12: like
17: get it. Caught by the maid staff. Okay, just with that.
12: I like it. I like it. It's bringing to mind Nuffle Bunny and Give a Pig a Blanket, I think.
17: Yeah, Pig a Blanket, Mouse a Cookie, Moose a Muffin. Man, you could go forever with those. Those are great.
12: Well, marketrelevantradio.com. Send us your book recommendations. We'll sprinkle them in here in future conversations. 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And we've got a great team here. Like, you all get to hear Sarah and me. There's actually three of us because three is a magic number. And Gabby Burke is kind of the woman behind the scenes. She's making Sarah and me look good. And if we don't look good, that's on Sarah and
17: yeah,
12: me.
17: Yeah, it's on us. Yes, but it's on us.
12: It's on us.
17: But, she's trying her best. God bless her.
12: And God bless her. So, so Gabby, welcome to the conversation. Great to have you on. How are you doing this morning?
18: Hey, guys. Good morning. Good. I'm doing good. I'm just very interested in the recommendations you're going to give us. I'm still in, you know, Cat in the Hat.
12: You're still in Cat in the Hat. How old's your oldest, Gabby?
18: This is Lieutenant Bag. Oldest is 6, Lucci.
12: Yeah, so you're in the Cat in the Hat zone.
18: Yeah. But you know what? One book I did enjoy was when I was single. Autobiography of Andre Agassi, the tennis player. It was very interesting. The name is open. I have no, you know, background on tennis or any. I probably practiced it a couple of times. But it was a very interesting autobiography. I really enjoy that. And I would recommend it to anybody that likes tennis.
12: Good recommendation. I like the way you described that. You said when you were single, which is another code for, you know, when you weren't, you know, being a mom with all those little
17: kids. When
12: you
17: had time to read a book. I think where you could read a book. Yeah, I love biographies or autobiographies. They are very interesting. You're right, Gabby, because you just find out, you think maybe you know something about a person, you've seen them or heard of them, and then really just to hear what it was like from their perspective or from someone who's close to them writing about them, man, you learn a lot. And it's so interesting to read those books. And there's no test. I love those.
12: No test.
18: Right,
12: speaking
18: right.
12: of no tests, that's like one of the perks of all the reading we do now as adults is usually if there's not a test. My add to the list here this morning, and I have to thank my wife for recommending it, but it's a New York Times bestseller, Alan Levy, L-E-V-I. It's called Theo of Golden. Have either of you heard of Theo of Golden?
17: No.
12: It's a real goodie. I'm 150 pages into it, 158 pages into it.
17: How many pages are in it, though?
12: 159. No.
17: You have four pages left. Ah,
12: so I actually asked my wife last night, I'm like, I'm only 158 pages in. Am I going to not want to recommend this thing because of the second half? And so to answer your question, by the way, Sarah, there's 384.
17: Okay, but, so you're about halfway through. Okay, well,
12: yeah,
17: good measure.
12: And I'm very happy to recommend it because it's a great, it's a beautiful story, and I won't spoil it other than to say it's about the dignity of the human person, but told in a very, you know, not in a philosophical sort of way, and it reminds me of that. I don't remember where it is, but when Paul kind of talks about looking in the mirror and then kind of losing sight of the fact that you are the beautiful person you are. It's in that vein, if you will, and takes place in the South. It seems like these types of stories take place in the South. But yeah, Theo of Golden, tell us, you know, send us in your comments, and maybe you've read Theo of Gold. Maybe you've read The Mouse and the Motorcycle. Maybe you've read Andrea Agassi's. Send us your comments. We're just having a little fun here at Summer. Mark@relevantradio.com. I think we could keep going for the next 40 minutes on this, but we're going to take a break, and we're going to take up a conversation about the sacraments, particularly baptism, confession, and marriage on the other side of the break. And we've got some, I think we got some Foo Fighters lined up here for you. Am I right about that?
17: Not for this break, but we'll get to it.
12: Oh yeah, thank you. I'm glad you're on the right schedule here. That's for a future break.
17: We got a little Elvis Costello right now.
12: Yeah.

0: 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How are you tonight?
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5: Have you ever traveled on the Camino Real, the California highway marked with mission bells? Some years ago, I had the opportunity to drive on part of that highway and to visit San Juan Capistrano, a mission founded by the Franciscan missionary whom the church honors today. His name is Junipero Serra, and around the time of the Declaration of Independence, he founded missions up and down the California coast. Back in 1987, Pope St. John Paul II prayed at St. Junipero Serra's tomb, and he said the following: "Dear brothers and sisters, like Father Serra and his Franciscan brethren, we too are called to be evangelizers, to share actively in the Church's mission of making disciples of all people. The way in which we fulfill that mission will be different from theirs, but their lives speak to us still because of their sure faith that the gospel is true, and because of their passionate belief in the value of bringing that saving truth to others at great personal cost. This single-mindedness is not reserved for great missionaries in exotic places. This is also essential to the Christian witness of the Catholic laity. The covenant of love between two people in marriage and the successful sharing of faith with children require the effort of a lifetime. If couples cease believing in their marriage as a sacrament before God, or treat religion as anything less than a matter of salvation, then the Christian witness they might have given to the world is lost. Our strength is not our own. It is the strength that inspired Father Serra's motto, always forward, never back."
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11: Let's do it all around the world.
12: God is at work in your life right now. And happy Tuesday. This next conversation is one I'm particularly keen on. It originated in kind of the banter, if you will, a couple, I guess, Thursday, Friday last week. And it was a conversation Sarah and I were having about being godparents. And we're kind of talking, and Sarah's got a good story there. And that, of course, ties into baptism. And then we wound up talking about the other sacraments, seven, of course. And you're going to want to join the conversation, 888-914-9149, 888-914-9149. We're talking with a priest out in Huntley, Illinois. His name is Father Jerome, or Father Jerome Kutnick. He's the parochial vicar at St. Mary Catholic Church of Huntley, Illinois. So, Father Jerome, welcome to the show.
13: Good morning, Mark. Thank you for having me.
12: You bet. Good morning, Father Jerome. And first, I got to give you props for that social media feed that Gabby sent us yesterday. So good on you, my friend.
2: I want to do a shout out to Nancy Bodie, who was a retired flight attendant for 50 years. She's my unofficial publicist.
12: All right, Nancy, let's hear it for Flying with Father Jerome. Nicely done. And I also want to tell you shalom. So shalom, Father Jerome. I saw something shalom. You put out there recently on the, and you know, of course, shalom means peace. So shalom, my friend.
2: But Mark, it's a joy and an honor. And the conclusion of whatever we're going to discuss is more than anything else, I want the deepest peace Christ won for me on the cross and his victory of the resurrection to dwell in my soul. And that is the highest level of shalom, shalom.
12: Amen, brother. Amen. Amen. I want that too. And we all want that. And he is that peace. So we're going to talk about baptism. We're going to talk about confession. Time permitting, we'll talk about marriage, and keen to get to that, but without kind of underselling or underattending to baptism and confession. Baptism for the reason I mentioned, and confession because, and you just touched on it, because I know you spend a lot of time helping people with grief, and the sacrament of confession is all about healing from unforgiveness. But we'll get to that. But let's start at the top, so to speak. You know, many of us are baptized, and that's how it begins. Our souls are literally changed when we are baptized, and maybe we'll have that theological conversation. But let's start at the kind of godparent topic. So, Sarah, you and I were talking about being godparents, and I stumbled across a great story about your own son and all of that. So I won't steal your thunder. Tell us a little bit about, you know, tell us a little bit about that.
13: Yeah, sure. So when my son was in second grade, my older son was in second grade, you know, that's usually...
12: What's his name?
13: Dominic. When that's Dominic, the kind yep. of the year that you go through the process of learning and kind of saying, okay, we're going to do First Communion and confession and stuff. Now, some dioceses, they probably do third grade, so it kind of depends. But for him and his class, it was going to be second grade. And so they were navigating that. And there was a student that was newer to the area and going to the school. And parents were thinking, hey, we never had our son baptized. And this boy was, his first name started with a D. He was also friends with my son. And so the parish was looking for, hey, is there someone that could be maybe a godparent for this child? And they were kind of a family that didn't have a lot of people practicing the faith that would qualify to be a godparent. So they asked us if we would be interested. And so we started kind of hanging out with this family and trying to gauge whether we were a good fit for each other. And when we kind of discerned that, yes, okay, we're good to go there, we decided, yes, we would be the godparents. And so it kind of turned out to be funny because my son, he's a junior, and the godson is a junior too. So they both have kind of the DJ thing going on.
12: The DJ.
13: So the double DJs got their first communion that year, and we were there to be able to be there when he was baptized.
12: How old's your son now?
13: They both just turned 13. So very exciting for them. Yes, this was several years ago. So kind of the journey of unexpected godparenthood. Oftentimes, you know, it's a family member or someone that's already close to us, and you know, they honor you by saying, "Hey, you seem like you're a decent Catholic. Would you like to help our kid to become a good Catholic too?" But unexpected how God works sometimes.
12: Yeah, and Father, what do you take from that? I loved hearing that story because of the dedication it just demonstrated, and the naturalness because the two of them were friends. What do you take from that story? What have you seen from your own experience with godparents that you think is pertinent?
2: And as a visible witness to the breathtaking reality of God putting people in our lives. You know, there are so many suggestions and noise. There are examples that we look to as pillars to ground our faith and to encourage us. And in a pinch, in good, bad, or indifferent, to be there as a witness of hope and love and goodness. So godparents are very, very important. I mean, they really are. And that's congratulations, Sarah, on that opportunity for your child.
13: Yeah, it's kind of a challenge when you become a godparent because now it's real. It's not just like, oh, someone honored you. You're a good Catholic or you're a decent person. We'll have you to start off like that. But it's like, well, now I really got to step it up. I can't just kind of be a good Catholic. I have to share it and teach it to another, which means I need to know what I'm doing. So the challenge to actually want to be a good Catholic, because that means that we're growing closer to Christ. That
12: takes me naturally
13: up to the notch.
12: That step it up question. I want to ask you a question, Father, on that point about stepping it up. So, and I'll put it very, very directly. Can you fire your godparents, or what advice do you have if the godparents aren't doing their job? And I have a story there I can tell there, but sometimes you make a pick and they're just not getting the job done. Like what do you do there?
2: Right. So Mark, I have a few ghostwriters I converse with for homilies or preparation for this talk. And someone says, well, maybe according to canon law, I shouldn't bring up canon law, but once it's recorded in the book, it stays in the book. However, yeah, of course you can fire your godparents. Get rid of them. If they turn out to be bums, you got to replace them. In actuality, maybe not in the letter as was recorded in the book, but of course, if somebody disappoints you or completely overwhelms you with falsity or bad lifestyle, you have a responsibility to have your children or young adults be surrounded by a living witness of love and faith. So yeah, fire them. Fire them immediately. Fire them sooner than later.
12: And what I'm taking from that, because I don't want to suggest any kind of conduct that's out of sync with the church. What I'm taking from that is, if someone's a godparent, they're a godparent, and we should pray for them. But if they're not fulfilling their duties as godparent, you can, in fact, I can think of a story of someone actually asking another couple to serve in that capacity, and they've, because of this simple kind of human response that we just heard from Sarah, like, oh, okay, you guys are friends and this is an important duty, I'd like to help that child. You can actually recover or institute the good you're seeking for your child through that couple. So I'm very heartened to hear that. While we're on baptism, talk to us a little bit more about your experience there at St. Mary's. We have a mutual friend, Mario Costabile, was there recently, and he described your parish as being, quote, on fire. He was there giving a mission to your parish a couple weekends ago. And if anyone listening is familiar with St. Mary's in Huntley, Illinois, you'll know that it is, in fact, on fire. Like, why do you think it's on fire? And tie that, if you could, specifically to this matter of baptizing and bringing your children into the faith, you know, right away.
2: I would say a short answer is the pastor prays. Pastor is a very serious Eucharistic adorer. His evangelical ministry is he's always inviting. He's always catechetical. He's always teaching. He bears with people patiently and compassion, with empathy. I think he brings great understanding to the faithful and always with love and respect. I know we have a lot of focus on synodality, which is fine. I think that's intrinsic to what he's discussing, but he leads by the witness of the truth and he leads by joy. I would say highly Marian, deeply devoted to the Blessed Sacrament. The Holy Mass at this parish is the absolute center and substance of our existence here. And I think it shows in people. And he puts extra time into liturgy, into music and preaching. And we just love our celebrations on Sunday. All the priests come out for the distribution of Holy Communion. I think there's a unity in the priesthood being witnessed. I think the care we give towards the Blessed Sacrament is a very edifying sign to the faithful. We are very clear at weddings and funerals on the directives. And as Bishop Molloy once said, and I don't think this is published anywhere, but it's a teaching of ours, a practice of ours, I should say, that when you receive communion, if you receive in your hand, please consume immediately for the sake of ever greater reverence and specificity towards any possible, you know, running away or even leaving the scene of this most intimate encounter with the beloved, risen, glorified Lord. So we have a lot of masses. We have two masses every day. Confessions, more confessions. We have a perpetual adoration chapel. We provide tools for domestic church. The domestic church is a really
12: and
2: big
12: deal. It sounds like it's this perpetual adoration in these conversations I've been having since we began this new show here. And as you know, there's pilgrims working down the coast now to Philadelphia. What I've observed is devotion to our Lord in the Blessed Sacrament, which we express in the Mass, and of course that's a sacrament, receiving communion. But it's that devotion which is at the heart of these vibrant parishes. We're talking with Father Jerome Kutnick, 888-914-9149, 888-914-9149. And you might have a question about baptism. You might have a question about confession, a question or a comment about the healing that you found through confession, a comment about the fact that you're still, you know, struggling with a wound, but have also made sincere confessions. Come join the conversation. You might have other questions about matrimony or a comment. There's incredible stories about the beauty of marriage in the midst of the joys and the challenges that come in any family. 888-914-9149. So, Father, it's great to hear you talking about your parish there. And what about the young couple who's coming to you or to the pastor there, and they're about to enter into marriage? They're not married yet. What is the advice you're giving to them about baptism? And what would you say to the person who's listening who's not Catholic and is saying, well, you know, when the child is 12, when the child is 15, when the child can make his decisions, his own decisions, they can get baptized. Then what are you saying to folks when they're coming to you on that matter?
2: Okay, so we got two points there. One is the marriage, and the other one is children being baptized. I think everything is about marriage, and I also think everything is about marriage sacramentally. God wants to enter the soul and unite himself most intimately with each and every person. We got to point our children to God the Father, and God the Father and his Son wants to live inside our children and give them extra special graces. We know the catechism. We want to remove the original sin. We want the indwelling of the Holy Spirit. We want a fuller Catholic saintly community for that child to be a member of, and along with the gift of sanctifying grace. So parents are gently, kindly, compassionately. Parents are confused. Get your children baptized. We want God's grace to be on the side of their influence, on the side of their formation. Sacraments are protectives. They're not just a healing balm and an elevation to encouragement to greater to living out virtue. They keep us from things. So absolutely
12: good
2: encourage
12: advice.
2: People.
12: Father, we have a caller here who is calling in from Virginia. So let's take it up with Ted here in Virginia. You're on with Father Jerome.
14: Thank you, Mark. Hey, Father, this is Ted. I overlapped with you in seminary at Mount St. Mary's 1 year. I was studying for Arlington, and I just I listened to Relevant Radio here in the Shenandoah Valley, Winchester, Virginia. And so I've heard you on the radio before, but I thought I'd try and catch you. And just it's great to hear from you. You sound just the same, and it's great to hear your great things you're doing at your parish. Father Sabo married me and my wife 19 years ago, another Rockford connection. But just calling in and saying it's great to hear you.
2: No, Ted, thank you. I'm a very proud Mountie, and God bless Father Sabo. I call him Father Compunction Junction. But back to the Mount St. Mary Seminary, and it ties all together, Mark.
12: Yeah.
2: The rector,
12: and Ted, thanks for calling.
2: Oh, sorry. The rector, Monsignor Rolchin, who died at 53 of pancreatic cancer, I there might even be a cause, actually, for his possible sainthood. He implemented a holy hour of the Blessed Sacrament at 4 p.m. in the seminary, and he would sit in front and kneel for an hour. His witness was so profoundly impactful to the men that we wanted nothing more than to enter more deeply into communion with God, as we saw the effects by his witness of joy and confidence and redeemed male sexuality. So these are all things that are so important to a seminarian and to all of us. male and female to be who God intends us to be in the best possible way. So it starts with baptism. God wants us for himself. He's jealous. He's jealous towards us. And please, everyone who hears the voice of the good shepherd, come to him because he wants to live with inside of you. Catholic sacraments are a real participation in the inner life of God. I can't imagine a better definition in my journey of life to participate by God's grace in the very life of the glorious Trinity. And that's here, what we here. Mean by
12: here, here, Father Jerome. And Ted, thanks for calling in. I love Christendom College. You're there in the Shenandoah Valley, so you're and you mentioned Winchester. So great to hear from you. And Father Jerome, we have Harriet calling in from Texas. So, Harriet, you're a godmother, and you have a comment and a question for Father Jerome. Over to you, Harriet.
15: Yes, Father. Thank you for taking my call. I am a godmother to a man who's now in his 60s. A few years back, he lost his wife to cancer, and he has been searching for a suitable mate online. Well, he found a lady in Thailand who's quite a bit younger than he is. This has been going on for a while, and she cannot come because of our laws now. And I wrote him a letter saying, you know, listen, you need to think about what you're doing with your faith. He was a faithful Catholic all these years. I don't know whether to say something to him. I actually wrote a letter, but I chose not to post it.
12: Let me jump in here, Harriet. Thank you for coming into the conversation, Harriet. And I just want to echo something that Sarah just said to me. A godmother's job is never done. And I just want to thank you for your sticking with this man. I think Father, over to you for any comments or advice you would have for Harriet.
2: I think dealing with other people's woundedness is one of the responsibilities of us as Christians. People are, you know, St. Paul says those of us who are stronger in faith must deal with the scruples of those with less. So it's part of our responsibility. She's doing a great job. Show compassion, show Christian witness, help him along as much as you can. Don't demonstrate over righteousness, but clearly hold to the truth and as much as you can in compassion and charity. I would say that's what synodality is to me. It's telling someone the truth with compassion and having enough understanding to hear their experience, but always gently, Holy Spirit led, guide them to the fullness of the truth.
12: So, Father, thank you. We're going to go to a break, and I'll give you a quick story that you just reminded me of. I remember our pastor telling a story. He had a couple that was having a lot of conflict in their marriage. He had another family matter that was kind of an intractable thing, and he went to our Lord. And he was pretty worked up, and then he realized, well, you know what, God, you've got a lot of problems. Just I'm going to do what you need me to do here. So that spirit of detachment that you're calling for Harriet to demonstrate, and the clear love of you, Harriet. So keep up those prayers, keep writing those letters, but God knows what he's doing, and thank you for your call. So we're going to take a short break here, Father, and we'll be right back.

0: with new chemical abortions, less surgical abortions. The dynamic in the abortion industry is changing. So where the pro-life movement is going to have to go is getting out and being the church and putting forward a good witness, really reaching the heart of the people.
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2: Hello, this is Archbishop Thomas Winski of the Archdiocese of Miami, Florida. Let us pray. Remember, O most gracious Virgin Mary, that never was it known that anyone who fled to thy protection, implored thy help, or sought thy intercession, was left unaided. Inspired with this confidence, I fly to thee, O Virgin of Virgins, my Mother. To thee do I come, before thee I stand, sinful and sorrowful. O Mother of the Word Incarnate, despise not my petitions, but in thy mercy, hear and answer me. Amen.
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1: Joe is in Salt Lake City, Utah. 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Good afternoon.
2: 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It's unbelievable work that you guys all do. 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And the work you all do is truly incredible, and I want to thank you for that.
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0: confession. Confession, confession, confession. Is someone getting the best of you? Confession. So, talking with Father Jerome Kutnick, 888-914-9149, 888-914-9149. Father Jerome, great to be talking with you here, and let's get to confession. Sacramental grace is real. Can you share a story of someone whose life was transformed rapidly or over time by returning to confession?
1: Well, we can start with my own life first and foremost. I think back to the St. Mary's being on fire, it's because a pastor prays. Priests who go to confession, who regularly utilize an examination of conscience as a staple of their spirituality, are going to be living great witnesses of the joy that comes from confession. I think confession oftentimes focuses on shame, guilt, or fear and all these other things, when it's really a story of giving God glory and transformation into the love of God. The most dramatic story I can come up with was some time ago. There was a man who was married in a double life, and he came to see me for counseling. He had not gone to meet confession. He had gone somewhere else for confession. But through marriage counseling and confession, this man came back to his wife. He was restored to grace, and he really lived out by confession and the healing. What Jesus said is, "Let me love you." And he let Jesus love him. And it was dramatic. It was a profound transformation I witnessed. But countless examples. Confession is a necessary ingredient to purge my soul of false attachments. I'll speak for myself. Trivialities, enormous superficialities. You know, people are listening who know me, and a shout out to Joe Hazen. I think about myself all the time. I mean, I might not be that much, but I think about myself all the time, and I got to get rid of that. And that's confession to me in some ways, besides big things and medium things, but the ongoing desire to have a pure soul, to be more receptive to the grace of God. And a lot of people don't ever get there. They just see this as kind of eradicating mortal sin, which is great, absolutely. But there's another depth to the ongoing conversion of one's soul that leads to ever greater intimacy and a deeper experience of God's glory. It's growing in virtue. It's growing in virtue. You know, if I don't want to grow in virtue, I'm not going to notice obstacles or hindrances or negatives. But if I'm growing in virtue, like an athlete who has to do, you know, look back at his track performance and say, you know, I turned that corner too slow, or I could be doing this better. That might be an extreme example. But I want to grow in becoming a better priest, a better man, a better brother, uncle, godfather, a godparent. And so when you put your eye, mind, heart towards virtue, you're far more likely to notice the speck, the plank in your own eye.
0: Yeah, your reference to transformation and the tea brought me to tenderness. The tenderness of God is something that lately has been more kind of palpable for me. And it came up earlier in a conversation with Zach, one of the pilgrims on this pilgrimage going across down our nation's coast. And we actually didn't air a show yesterday live because I ran into a pretty large series of unexpected travel hassles on Sunday. And but when I did my exam at the end of the night on Sunday, I was pretty frustrated. And I realized, in 3 minutes, just go through the day. And I realized, well, our Lord, you were with me through all of that. And even when it was frustrating, there are times actually when I forgot that, but there were other times when it was still frustrating, but I also knew he was right there with me. So that kind of awareness of God's presence

0: with us, it doesn't eliminate the kind of natural things that we're going to have to face, but it's a totally different experience of living, like you described in that, you know, living in the life of God. So thank you for bringing that to the fore for me. Talk a little bit about this. There are people who are carrying some wounds that at some levels they feel like they're still carrying it, you know, 3 years, 30 years later, and they're participating in the sacrament of confession. And you might have a question, you might be in that category, or you might know a story of healing for Father Jerome, 888-914-9149, 888-914-9149. But talk to us about those people who I know you know who are in that situation, and what would you have them know, or what would you want to say to them right now?
1: I would say God's love is overwhelmingly, phenomenally miraculous and marvelous. And to love God in a manner that allows you to forgive yourself. There's a major distinction between the guilt and the wound of the guilt. So when I do something wrong, I confess my sins, the guilt is gone. What made me do it may still live inside me. Some people may be still fixated, hung up on, perseverate, overly think about their past where they did something wrong. But if they know they've been forgiven objectively, I'd like them to move away from the feelings into the objective truth that the sacrament was conferred. The blood from Calvary that was shed once was sacramentally poured into the soul for the sake of forgiveness and purification and ongoing conversion. And there still may be some lingering feelings. And that takes time, and that needs more prayer and discussions. But I would say, if you have an ongoing lingering wound or some lack of forgiveness psychologically after having confessed your sins, I would have you prayerfully consider moving that towards compunction. Look up the word compunction. In other words, I hope I have compunction, which is an ongoing sense of sin, both in general that we've sinned and not to put necessarily, you can do particular ones, but an ongoing sense of God's holiness and of my distance from him. And I want to live more in his grace. I'm not going to focus on my infidelities. The mortal ones and the venial ones I'll confess, of course, but there is a lingering sense of I'm still a child of God and I need his mercy, and to focus on his greatness, his forgiveness, and on his fidelity. And Paul's an example of this.
0: Paul is an example. 888-914-9149. Come ask Father Jerome a question or make a comment. We're talking about confession. It's too embarrassing. I don't know where to start. A priest will literally ask you a series of questions if you need that kind of coaching. But there are different objections or obstacles people present to making a confession. Take those two, if you would, and maybe one other that you often hear, and what your response to that is.
1: I would say misinformation. Whether they want to believe they don't have to go, or whether they want to believe they can go directly to God, or whether they choose to believe that sins are not offensive, or are a great spiritual leprosy. I think there's a lot of false information. You know, if the gospel is the good news, the devil perpetuates all kinds of bad news and misinformation. And I think people are living in many cases in an ignorance that keeps them away from this deeper experience of the waterfall of God's mercy. It's really a great tactic by the devil that we don't need God or the priest. The priest who is the intermediary, who acts as a mediator, appointed by Jesus himself to forgive sins, they're missing out on a profoundly awesome transformative experience this church has to offer. And to those who don't know, I would simply say just walk in and present yourself to a priest. You don't have to know. You don't have to be overly trained. You through the fears, through the guilt, through the shame, through whatever other woundedness you may be possessing, to just present yourself in a confessional and take the risk. If nothing solved the problem before, if you've never got healing in any other manner, why not try this? And come to the priest and open up your heart, be vulnerable, and he will guide you in the manner by which you can expel all sin, any attachment to evil, and rid yourself of the spiritual cancer so God can dwell and live much, much more fully within you. To ease anxiety, certainly write these things down before you walk in. Bring a little piece of paper with you. You can write it in code.
0: Right. And then tear it up on your way out. There's nothing to add there. That's a great invitation. So let's go to marriage and family. And I want to ask you about the common ingredient, if you will, on strong marriages that, you know, marriages have and families have, all that marriages and families have. But what I want to ask you what the common ingredient is. But as a kind of prequel to that, we have a caller who just asked the question, you've got little ones you want to adore. What have you seen in your own parish or in your work as a priest about how people adore with little ones who aren't necessarily going to sit still with you?
1: In the Adoration Chapel?
0: Yeah.
1: Okay, so I think both questions have the same answer. When a married couple, when a man and a woman come together and realize God chose each one specifically for each other to get to heaven and to live a life of sacrifice, that's the big point about marriage, to live a life of sacrifice modeled on Christ crucified, if that is the first and foremost foundation of a life of love, that is sacrifice. It's a commitment, it's a covenant in sacrifice. Everything else is going to find its way towards union with God. Difficulties, hardships, kids running around in adoration. There's a responsibility for the parents with children in an adoration chapel if others are praying. Of course, bring your children. Yes. But there might be, I don't have small children. Mark, I'm just going to call myself out. How am I going to tell children how to run around in an adoration chapel?
0: Yeah.
1: Good question. Maybe come for less time. Maybe think there's too much stimulation at home sometimes. It's hard to come. Let me slow down myself. Adoration of the Blessed Sacrament is one of the most outstanding spiritual exercises God gave to the church. To sit there and to believe that the holy, living, victorious presence of God is pouring out these invisible holy gamma rays into my soul is a profound religious transformative experience. So that person who gave the question probably has better advice than me. But I think adoration really challenges the overstimulation going on in society.
0: Well, you brought up the good of the other, and each marriage is unique, and it might be the case that the wife or the husband's going to be not in the chapel, or it might be the case that, for the sake of caring for the little ones. And there's this counsel of a little goes a long way when they're young in terms of teaching our children to pray. So it's really at the heart is that sacrifice in the marriage. So on sacrifice in a marriage and kind of perhaps it's when there's a diagnosis that's unexpected, or perhaps it's when a child is 20-something and is not participating in the sacraments. Marriage, by its nature, brings these unexpected challenges. And what have you noticed about those couples that have maintained their equanimity, their peace in these situations? What are the common ingredients you've noticed?
1: I think in matters of faith, sacrificial love comes with extraordinary forgiveness. They live in a habitual state of grace. Back to frequent confessions and reception of the Blessed Sacrament, family rosaries, domestic church, adoration before the Blessed Sacrament. This sounds like a generalization. No matter what happens to a soul convicted in the love of God or in a marriage, between a married couple, in terms of children, spousal issues, health issues, finances, depression, they will grow stronger. They will see their spouse through the eyes of God. They will prioritize their faith in all matters. It will become the single greatest. All things will work to the glory of God for those who love him. And in marriage, they will be given extra protections and graces. This is the most beautiful of sacraments. And it really leads couples to pour themselves out into each other, that no matter what may come, whatever cross they may endure or bear, it will lead them to a strengthening of a faith, a strengthening of the bond of marriage, and make their love ever more fruitful.
0: Father Jerome Kutnick, I'm so glad I got to meet you here. I know you have a hard out because of 8 o'clock mass. Thank you, Father Jerome. More to come in the future with you. Any last comment?
1: Yes, Mark, two things. Number one, I'm going to Fatima in January on a pilgrimage. And I want to go back on your show, Mark, because you're awesome.
0: Sounds great. You will. And we'll talk long before Fatima, your trip. Thank you, Father Jerome Kutnick.
1: Thank you, Mark.
0: All right. That was Father Jerome Kutnick. And I do want to come to you, Kathleen, in Tampa. We don't have a lot of time, but I think you have a testimony more so than a question. So, Kathleen, over to you.
2: Hi, I just wanted to, yes, a testimony. My husband and my youngest son of 4 left the Catholic Church a few years ago, joined a Calvinist non-denominational, and it was heartbreaking because they were challenging me about my faith. I was in a dark, dark place, started going to confession, adoration, weekly transformation occurred to the point where my husband was even noticing it. And I just felt like the blind man that when the Pharisees were asking, what did you do? And the blind man just said, Jesus touched me. And I felt like that was happening during confession when the tears would just stream down every week. And now I have so much more peace, and I just feel restored due to confession and adoration.
0: Thank you very much, Kathleen. Thank you. I thank you for sharing that with us. And, you know, God has a plan. He's clearly working through your life. And thank you for dialing in to share that testimony with us.
2: Oh, you're so welcome. Praise God.
0: Praise God. And have a great day. So, so Sarah, I would sure like to continue that conversation, but we're going to be flipping at the top of the hour to Patrick Madrid. And before we go there, I want to point out that Wimbledon started out yesterday, for all you tennis fans, and the important subject of slinky news. The slinky was discovered. This is something I read on ABC News this morning, but there was a naval engineer on a trial run for a Navy ship. He knocked a spring off his desk and noticed that the spring was walking back in 1940 something. And that, my friends, is the origin of the slinky.
3: You know, it isn't accidental inventions, right? It's something that's so simple and yet it is mesmerizing. And if you do it just right, you might get it to not just do some walking, but go down the stairs too. And that's impressive. Have you ever been able to get a slinky to go down the stairs? I'm not that good.
0: Yeah, it tends to kind of like get stuck a couple stairs down. But,
3: you know when you
0: I'm not
3: want
0: sure I'm going to be putting more time into slinky walking, but maybe I should.
3: Dedicating some time to that? Okay.
0: I also want to point out a little kind of Tuesday fun fact. Some of you will know that Tuesdays are days that are where we can particularly express our devotion to the apostles. And maybe St. Peter's your guy, maybe St. Matthew's your guy. It's a day for expressing particularly devotion to apostles. And I actually have a friend who's in the habit of praying for a particular child each day. So maybe you want to pick today to pray to your favorite apostle who's got the same name as one of your children or of a friend. But it's a nice custom, and it's more than a custom. It's a way of living in the presence of God that comes to mind because today is Tuesday. And I actually will also point out some folks like to pray Psalm 2 on Tuesdays. So some good Tuesday facts. Tomorrow, we're going to take up Africa. How are we going to take up Africa? We're talking about healing children with heart disease, children who have Down syndrome. So stick around for that show tomorrow, or come back for that show tomorrow, and stick around for Patrick here at the top of the hour.

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2: 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Florida Governor Ron DeSantis is reacting to the U.S. Supreme Court's ruling upholding birthright citizenship for everyone born on U.S. soil while unveiling a statue of Lincoln in the Villages. He dislikes the ruling and says it underscores the need for border enforcement and cracking down on visa abuse.
3: Unless there's an amendment to the federal constitution that you will have birthright citizenship for birth tourists and people coming to the country illegally.
2: DeSantis says he does see an opening in Justice Brett Kavanaugh's concurring opinion that Congress could take action to limit the scope of the 14th Amendment. In another decision, the High Court upheld Idaho's and West Virginia's bans on biological males competing in female sports. Trump called the decision a big win. The court also ruled in favor of a Republican-backed challenge to campaign finance rules that look to restrict money spent by candidates in coordination with their political party. NASA is planning a daring mission aimed at preventing a space telescope from falling to Earth. Tom Costello reports a startup called Catalyst Space will try to save the 22-year-old Swift Observatory, which is 210 miles above Earth and is being pulled back to the planet.
4: Using a Pegasus rocket dropped from a high-flying plane over the Pacific, inside that rocket, a robot named Link will emerge, then literally grab and push the Swift telescope away from a certain depth.
2: If the telescope isn't rescued by October, it will be too late. Pope Leo XIV has named an Italian religious sister to head the Dicastery for the Integral Human Development. Sister Alessandra Sermelli is the first woman the pontiff has appointed to a top leadership role in the church's central administrative and governing apparatus. Keeping you connected with the church and the world, this is Relevant Radio.
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8: Good morning, happy Wednesday, and happy July. June's over, July has started. Welcome to July. Sarah Tafoya, how are you doing this morning?
9: Well, I'm excited. I love July. That's my birthday month. So I'm going to be, this is the time. This is the time to have a good time. Man, I love it. I can't wait.
8: That is great. I did not know that it's your birthday month, and we haven't turned our mantle over to the July birthdays. And I was going to ask you, like, got any birthdays this month? So when is your birthday?
9: We got some late in July there. And, you know, Relevant Radio does this cool thing. They send out every month, they send out a little calendar. And has all the anniversaries and the birthdays of people who work here in the company. And I share a birthday, and I've known this for at least 8 years, I think, because that's how long Patrick Alog has been here. We share a birthday 1 year apart on the same day. So that's pretty cool.
8: On the same day. Awesome. And I got to give a shout out to Patrick Alog. He's one of our engineers and one of our co-producers. I think co-producer might be a better term for
9: A better term, yeah. I think you gave him a promotion. And
8: yeah, well, okay. Well, if you're interested in the engine, if I have any influence around here, I'm happy to help out here, Patrick. But I first met Patrick actually because of basketball. The man's into basketball
9: and sports,
8: and he knows a lot about that. He also hooked us up yesterday. So, Patrick, thank you for helping us get get ready for our guest in the second hour. I think we're actually going to be talking to a guest in Africa, of all places. So I'm looking forward to that. And speaking of sports, why not talk a little bit more about that? So my two youngest, and as I've said earlier in this show, my other kids are like, do you talk about us at all, Dad? But my two youngest pointed out at dinner last night that LeBron James is continuing his career. If you didn't hear about it, Patrick, and I'm sure you did, he's continuing. So he was a free agent. He's no longer going to be with the Lakers. He's more than 40 years old. He's got more than 40,000 points in the regular season in his career. Add about 12,000 points on top of that for all his points in playoffs and finals. One could argue he is the GOAT or a GOAT when it comes to basketball. And I think with the term GOAT, you kind of have to go with the. So you get into the whole argument over like Michael Jordan, LeBron James. But what I find interesting about all this is apparently there's a good shot he'll wind up at Golden State. And Golden State, where Steph Curry is, another super basketball player. So, Patrick, I'm sure you've got all the intel. I'm just happy to kind of try to keep up with you on all this. But I think that's pretty cool.
9: Yeah, that is cool. Yeah, what I'm curious about, at one point, don't you just say, you know, maybe you could rest? He doesn't want to take a rest? He's trying to see how many records he can break, being like maybe like the oldest basketball player. What's the record on that? I'm sure Patrick Alog knows this. Whoever was the oldest basketball player to be playing professionally. And then how well? I mean, at one point, you know, your skills are starting to, you know, you're getting a little bit older. You have the wisdom. You have, you know, all of the experience. But in a sport where you have to be, you know, really physically well maintained to keep up at the same pace. Now, this is not to say that it's not possible, because obviously we talked about, I think it was Cristiano Ronaldo, who's 41, and he's keeping up and breaking records and doing well. And some of these guys can play for a very long time, and no one's saying 40 is old by any means. But when it comes to sports, that is, you know, that's around retirement age.
8: It's time to go, it seems. But and I honestly don't know statistics from last season. But there's also the financial element too, and he wouldn't get a spot on Golden State or any other team if, to your point, he wasn't a Ronaldo or somebody who's getting the job done in his 40s. But just think about it: if you're actually running a team, having like Steph Curry and LeBron James on the same team, like that's going to help you fill the seats. So we'll keep watching that. But in the kind of world of Saints, we have a Saint we're celebrating today in a special way. Today is the feast of Saint Junipero Serra. We were joking before the show went live here, like, how do you say that 10 times fast? Saint Junipero Serra, Sarah. Saint Junipero. So what do you got for us, Sarah, on Saint Junipero Serra?
9: Yeah, well, and that's really the thing is pronouncing his name, because I've heard Junipero, this poor guy. And, you know, he wasn't this guy, he did this to himself, okay? He was born Miguel Jose, Michael Joseph, okay? He just came out with a real easy-peasy name here. And then after, you know, he decided, okay, he discerned Franciscans, that's for me, I'm picking the name. He picked Junipero. He picked that name himself after a companion of St. Francis, who also had that same name, who was known for humility and simplicity. So, you know, we think of when we are naming our kids, maybe we're thinking, oh, well, maybe they'll have these characteristics, someone to look up to. We'll give them this saint's name. I'd be very curious how many kids are maybe their first name is Junipero, but love right. to hear the statistics on that. Maybe a middle name. But, you know, he was thinking the same thing. Saints even think the same way as we do. Who can we pick, you know, in a confirmation name? Who can we emulate? Who do we look up to? And so he was looking up to a fellow Franciscan saying, hey, I kind of want to be like that, which was pretty cool.
8: That is pretty cool. And you're triggering something I found out only this morning, which is pretty neat. I've been to one of his missions in California, San Juan Capistrano, and I was trying to remember the S word, like sparrow, and I'm like, oh, that's it, swallows. So I looked it up this morning, and I didn't realize this, but nor did I know his middle name was Joseph, but the swallows migrate every season from Argentina to San Juan Capistrano in California, and that migration is celebrated right there on St. Joseph's Day on March 19th every year. Now, the number of swallows has shrunk a lot, but they're still coming. In fact, I was happy to find out they are still coming. I was under the impression they hadn't been coming at all, so there's a lot to be learned from this particular saint, and as you said, he was a Franciscan. So let's all pray to Saint Juan Junipero Serra, however you say his name, and invoke him. And Serra means truth, so I'm working with a truth lover here too, if you just can't change the spelling here.
9: Okay.
8: So anyway, let's be grateful that we have such an amazing number of men and women who have triumphed. And on this topic of migration, I thought you might want to ask me about the MS report.
9: Oh yeah, I heard about that. What is that?
8: Yeah, the MS report. It could be called the Mark Serra report.
9: Oh, you know, it's one yeah, I was going to say Mark Schwartzberg, report. But you're right. We have
8: yeah, Mark Schwartzberg report.
9: Works. Okay.
8: Migration Swallows report.
9: Okay.
8: Just covered migration and swallows. Monarchs soccer report. So you might not be aware that the monarch population, monarch butterflies, are actually growing again. They actually migrate the other direction. They go from the north down to Mexico, and then they come back here. And because people have been pollinating and doing the things to help that population, the population of monarch butterflies is growing. And then that takes us to Mexico, which is the Mexico soccer reports. If you didn't see it last night, I know, Gabby, this one's for you. Mexico did beat Ecuador. I can't say I'm personally happy about that. I was rooting for Ecuador, nothing against Mexico, but we have a young man in our family who's from Ecuador, and he's like, you know, we're the little guys. Everyone says we can't do it. We beat Germany, who was a favorite in the World Cup, and I wanted Ecuador to win, but can't say I'm surprised Mexico won. So we'll have more soccer to watch here in the days to come. The U.S. plays tonight. We're playing Bosnia-Herzegovina, say that one 10 times fast. And, there you have the, you know, migration soccer report, the Mark Serra report, just a little bit of, you know, reporting on soccer I wanted to share with you there.
9: I like that. And the connection to Mexico and Junipero Serra continues because he was, many people don't know this, but he had a dedication to Our Lady of Guadalupe when he first came to this country. He stopped by there at the shrine, and he was so taken with this, I think, that he decided we need to have this at all of our shrines. So eventually there was a picture of Our Lady of Guadalupe at each of the missions that he kind of started along the way, which is so cool to think, again, another thing, hey, that's just like me. We're like Junipero Serra. So we still
8: awesome.
9: Have a chance to be a saint. You know, of course, not all of us are going to have a horrible leg ulcer that we refuse to take the donkey and continue to walk, and we'll keep coming back and bothering us. But he lived to 70, so isn't that great? He lived for, he suffered with that for, I don't know, 50 years. That sounds real comforting, but it made him get to heaven, and he could do so many awesome things for us now. So there's so much merit in the suffering, even though if we look at it just from the eyes of the world, not so much merit. But in the eyes of eternity, oh gosh, it's great.
8: And this life is short, although, to your point, sometimes those suffering periods are
9: like a
8: wow,
9: long time.
8: When was this going to end? But and thank you too for that. Actually, my oldest was baptized on December 12th, and she's the young man that she's dating is the one from Ecuador. So I'm glad you brought up Our Lady of Guadalupe, and of course we celebrated our 25th anniversary as bringing Christ to the world through the media back on December 12th. We got our first FCC license on December 12th. So there's a lot more there. There's some more. There's SCOTUS news, Supreme Court news we'll get to over the course of our conversation. But let's take a break. And when we come back, we're going to talk to our dear friend in Rome.

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11: Bringing Rome to home is a darn good thing to do any day, and we like doing it particularly on Wednesdays, not just because it's a St. Joseph day, but because we have our friend in Rome in this great custom with us of calling in, talking with us about things going on. This particular Wednesday in Rome, our Holy Father, they don't do Wednesday audiences, but there's plenty more good stuff to talk about. Ashley Nerona is an American living in Rome. She and her husband, John, as many of you know, founded the Truth and Beauty Project, providing Renaissance-style theological formation for visitors to Rome. And Ashley, it's great to be with you again.
12: It's great to be with you today. Thank you.
11: How are things in Rome today? Is it still like over 100 degrees Fahrenheit?
12: It is, but you know, we're getting more and more used to the heat. Every summer, it's like this, and Italians are doing a good job of adapting to the reality of the heat here. You know, much of our social life happens outdoors here in Italy, whether it's in piazzas or cafes or at archaeological sites and public squares, but you can imagine that this extreme heat is really changing the rhythm of our entire country.
11: Yeah, I'll bet, and we're gonna blame the the delay in our back and forth here on the heat as well. And that's, it's a good delay. You know, us Americans, we Americans, you're still one of them, but I have a hunch you've gone kind of more native, so to speak. We could use a little bit of slowing down in our lives. So I'm grateful for any, you know, heat induced delay, even though that might be making life a little more uncomfortable for you guys over there.
12: That's right. Well, I'll tell you, as far as delay goes, there's many people who have outdoor work, like construction workers, for example, who are now starting their days much later in the day in order to try to miss some of the heat. But of course, in reality, our evenings are still very, very hot. So the only problem with that is that the body doesn't have a good chance to recover. And actually, here in Italy, emergency rooms are reporting an increase by about 10 to 15% in the largest cities because new patients are coming in, typically suffering from dehydration, heat exhaustion, or even the worsening of chronic conditions. Because, of course, air conditioning, again, is very rare here, and it's not something that people typically have in their homes, and certainly not something that are that usually is in cafes and places like sure. that. So people are trying to find any kind of respite that they can.
11: Yeah, relief is good. Well, you pointed out to me that our Holy Father doesn't give Wednesday audiences in July, so maybe he's getting a bit of a respite, although as far as I can tell, he keeps going. But let's talk a little bit about the church that you've witnessed, so to speak, over the many Wednesdays you've been there. And then let's talk about it from the Pope's perspective. And I'll put it to you this way. Starting with the church, I remember going to Rome for the first time in 1994 and going to a Wednesday audience. It was with John Paul II. And being struck by the brilliance of all these flags and all these cultures and all these people from around the world, all united with the Pope. And you've been in Rome for multiple popes. So pretty simple question, but when you think about kind of the flock, so to speak, what strikes you about the flock of any pope as you've seen people come and go into the St. Peter's Square over the many years you've been there?
12: Well, it is an incredible thing to see because, as you just said, the flock comes for any pope. People do not come to celebrate a personality. They come in order to be there, to have the opportunity to pray with the Holy Father, to see our Holy Father. And that name is so important. You know, we're all united under the Pope as a father. And even if people have never met him or never get the chance to see him in person, there's that quiet confidence in knowing that our church is being shepherded, the universal church is being shepherded. And we also see that, I find it really interesting, having covered two papal conclaves, we see it when the Pope dies too, because there is this genuine sense of the loss of our Father amongst everyone, like this collective orphan hood. And yet, despite it, the church continues. We know that Christ remains as the head, but there's that time when we all feel together that we have lost our dad, our father. And then we celebrate together. When the Pope steps out onto that balcony of St. Peter's Square, the family again gathers around a new father. Personality is different, the details are different, but that bond of spiritual fatherhood, I think, remains one of the most beautiful constants of Catholic life.
11: Yeah, that's beautiful. You're also reminding me of a comment from a guest about a week ago, and just, it's just a deep desire within all of us to unite. And he made the comment in relation to World Cup, and you know, a lot of us aren't watching the World Cup kind of, you know, from game to game, but then when the World Cup appears, people all over the world are rooting for a team and desiring to just participate in the thing that we all share. And I'm grateful for what you shared about the point about when they die and we're all united waiting. So let me ask you from the other perspective, if you will, from the Pope's perspective. Pope Benedict made a point of talking about our human tendency to forget, just the way we are, and the Pope's charism to teach in order to unforget, unamnesia, and teaching is, many would say that teaching is about helping us discover what we already know. What are some of the constants in the audiences and teaching you've heard from one pope after another over the years?
12: Well, first of all, what you just said, Mark, just reminded me of something that I think it was something that Tolkien talked about, that this concept that stories exist in the world, and it's the job of writers to capture them and write them down. And that's a similar way that we can look at truth. The truths are there, and they are imprinted on our hearts. And it's not that they ever change, but this unforgetting that you mentioned is so important because it brings us back to the eternal truths. We know that the truth is constant, it's unchanging. And what's beautiful is that we're hearing about that each week when we when here on Relevant Radio, we get to talk about what the Holy Father speaks about at the audience. Each week, he has a catechesis for the world. And so we're hearing about things like, for example, the prominence of the Eucharist. That's something that Pope Leo XIV has been speaking about recently, reminding us that the Eucharist needs to be the center of our lives, reminding us of calling on the Holy Spirit to animate our faith lives. So what, through, again, the different personalities, the different styles of the Pope, it's these eternal truths that we are constantly unforgetting, that we're being reminded of.
11: That's great. And you're reminding me and helping me unforget about the couple things about our nation. Of course, we're celebrating 250 years here, and there's that phrase, e pluribus unum, out of many one. So the unity that you were just referring to. And these pilgrims who are working up and down our coast. They'll be in Philadelphia later this week. But they're traveling with our Lord. And I've had the good fortune of talking with several of them here on the show, and looking forward to meeting them on Saturday down in Philly. But one of the things that really is kind of united in what you just said about the flock and the teaching of our Holy Father is that over and over again, you hear these stories of people just being moved by the presence of Jesus in the Eucharist and coming out, in many cases, out of curiosity. And then from that curiosity, and to your point about Tolkien, people kind of desiring to be a part of a story, then they discover that they are, in fact, part of a greater story than many of us could even dare to have imagined. God himself becoming man, and he's like right there, walking down the street, if you're all you need to do is kind of get alongside him. So the real presence, there's so much there. We could talk at length about that. And actually, I'll point out that typically we don't take calls, because this is kind of like a, you know, we've got the pro there in Rome, and we don't want to miss the opportunity to ask questions on your behalf, but we could be wrong in that approach. So 888-914-9149, 888-914-9149, or mark@relevantradio.com. We're talking with Ashley Nerona. And Ashley, like I said, we could go at length on the teaching, and perhaps we will, but let's put a pin in that for now and go over to 4th of July. 4th of July is, of course, like some would argue it's the most American holiday. Others would argue Thanksgiving is the most American holiday. I've heard that particularly Thanksgiving people who aren't in the U.S. like really wish they were home for the U.S. But the 4th of July is upon us. It's 250 years. And it would seem that if I were an Italian, it would be like, oh, that's cool. The Americans are celebrating 4th of July over there. You know, have a great time, people. But I think I'm wrong on that. There's a little bit of celebrating going on right there in Rome and Italy for the 4th of July.
12: You better believe it. We are waving the red, white, and blue over here in Rome. And just a few days ago, the U.S. Ambassador to the Holy See, so Brian Birch and his wife, Sarah, invited various leaders, government officials, diplomats, church representatives to their residence, and for a very, very fun celebration of Independence Day. It was really quite moving. First of all, you can bet that on the menu were hamburgers, corn dogs, French fries. and hot dogs and all the fixings, of course. There was potato salad, and everyone enjoyed, despite
11: any, brisket or any pulled pork, any kind of like Southern stuff in the mix there?
12: Nope, didn't see that. Just kind of these basics of Americana 4th of July. And they did a presentation of the colors. We sang the Star Spangled Banner. The U.S. Navy Band entertained, and it was just so much fun. And
11: U.S. Navy Band, wow, that sounds great.
12: Yeah, they were great. And then, of course, Ambassador Birch also gave some excellent remarks, Cardinal Parolin as well, and the U.S. Cardinals who were present in Rome due to the consistory that happened on the 29th also went up on the stage and blessed everyone. And it was quite a lovely evening.
11: Is this a new thing? I know Brian Birch used to run Catholic Vote here in the U.S. and really kind of just a treat to see him kind of step into that ambassador role. Mm-hmm. Is this a new thing to be celebrating 4th of July in the fashion, you know, that you just described? Is he continuing a tradition that was begun by other ambassadors? Just trying to get a little perspective on the origin and kind of the tradition here.
12: Sure enough, Ambassador Birch is continuing a tradition. Great. And but it was extra special this year and extra big this year as well, especially because of that we were celebrating the 250th anniversary. And the grand finale, Mark, was a fantastic laser show over the grand lawn of the residence where this was held, to music, to different patriotic songs and colors being flashed through the sky. So it was, for a moment, you really did feel like you were back on home turf as we celebrated Independence Day together.
11: It's great. Sounds like a great feast. And I noticed yesterday that actually our Holy Father is going to address the pilgrims here in Philadelphia on Saturday. Pretty sure it's a live feed, but either way, he's going to be addressing the pilgrims, and anyone who's, you know, got the feed can participate in that. And so it's great to, it really, of course, takes us to kind of the American presence in our Pope, so to speak. Right. We have an American, of course, who's a Pope. Let's talk a little bit about kind of the joys of having an American Pope, at the risk of being overly patriotic, because as you said, he's the Holy Father for us all. And then we'll take a short break, and I want to talk about beauty on the other side of that break. But before we go there, like, just talk a little bit about the American, having Pope Leo, a Chicago person, as our Pope.
12: Mm-hmm. Yes. Well, it's interesting because there are various gifts that those with American upbringings tend to bring to any role. And one of those is a real strong sense of efficiency in work. And that's been talked about a lot, that people are hoping that will be the case from our current Holy Father. Strong communication skills tend to be associated with American culture, just kind of that clear, direct communication. Knowing how to use media also could be a great way for the Pope to reach people around the world. Also, I think that there's definitely this understanding of building the importance of an international experience, because Pope Leo XIV spent decades in Peru. So he really unites perspectives of North America, Latin America, and beyond, having lived in Italy as well. And that's, as coming from the American melting pot, I think that's also something very interesting that Americans in particular bring to the table.
11: That's great. The efficiency, communication skills, knowing the media, international experience. I'm half remembering a joke about the curia and like how many of them aren't working. From like John the 23rd, I think.
12: Correct. Exactly. So Mark, that was a question that Pope St. John the 23rd was asked. It was a very simple question. How many people work at the Vatican? And his quick response was about half.
11: All right, so Pope Leo's working on getting that number. Hopefully the number's higher already.
12: That's right.
11: He's, Well, that's great. Well, we're going to take a break here. And we come back, I want to talk more about beauty and particularly what drew you and draws young people to the project that you and John have been running so beautifully for quite a while now. So, Sarah, let's take a little break here with Ashley. And Ashley, we'll come back and pick it up on the other side here.

0: The bottom line, ladies and gentlemen, pro-lifers are a people of persevering faith in God through prayer and fasting. We will bear any burden. We will endure any attack. We know that the cruel injustice of abortion need not be forever. We have hope and we have just begun.
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2: Hello, this is Bishop Joe Hanifeld to the Diocese of Grand Island, Nebraska. Let us pray. Remember, O most gracious Virgin Mary, that never was it known that anyone who fled to thy protection, implored thy help, or sought thy intercession was left unaided. Inspired with this confidence, I fly to thee, O Virgin of Virgins, my Mother. To thee do I come. Before thee I stand, sinful and sorrowful. O Mother of the Word Incarnate, despise not my petitions, but in thy mercy herein answer me. Amen.
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9: Yes, so Ashley, this is great catching up with you. And while we were on the break, I heard another friend, John Kerwin, talking about Christendom College. We're actually going to be talking to John tomorrow about the renewal in education. And Christendom just hosted an important summit down in Front Royal, Virginia. So it's so good to be talking to the people who are right there on the ground, in the streets, so to speak, and seeing what's going on and talking to us about what's going on. Well, beauty is kind of, as you were just saying, kind of always going on. It's just like, how attentive are we to it and how available are we to it? So, Ashley, it's a very compelling name, but it's a lot more than a name, the Truth and Beauty Project. Tell us about what drew you and draws young people, because it's been going on for many years now, to the TBP, the Truth and Beauty Project.
10: Well, Mark, yes, indeed. Actually, on the 29th of June, we celebrated our ninth birthday of the Truth and Beauty Project.
9: And congratulations.
10: And well, thank you. Yeah, it's incredible because 9 years ago, I could say that my husband, John, and I definitely had no idea what the Lord was calling us to. No idea that he wanted us to officially start a 501c3 ministry. Nothing. It was just we were putting one step in front of the other and doing our best to listen as we continue to try to do every day. And what we've seen as far as people responding to beauty, I think all of us are looking for purpose and authenticity. And there's something about beauty that speaks right to the human soul. And of course, the way that it uplifts, the way that it inspires, no matter where we are in our faith. And as here in Rome, you know, we who so appreciate the masters who've created these fantastic masterpieces of art and architecture, back in the day, like in the Renaissance, for example, in order to get that title of a master, you had to be able to go to the Artists Guild and you would present a piece to them. And you would use all of the fields that you could draw on from an academic perspective. So in order to create this piece, you would draw on theology and philosophy and scripture and liturgy and all these things and put that knowledge together to create this piece. And if the guild accepted it, that would become what was called your masterpiece. And you would get that title of master. So what we do through our Truth and Beauty Project is that we help people through a week-long formation program in Rome to bring all those same fields together, theology, philosophy, metaphysics, anthropology, scripture, and to then make their lives a masterpiece. So based on Ephesians 2:10, this call to that we are God's handiwork and we are called to make our lives masterpieces. And we are, my husband John and I, our minds are constantly blown to see

0: programs for people of all ages. And we have a program coming up in November for married couples and those who are discerning marriage. And it's going to be all on.
1: Now, that'll be a great pairing.
0: We're so excited because beauty and love.
1: I got to also just interject as I'm listening to you. I'm not an artist by any means. I'm thinking of Charlton Heston and the Agony and the Ecstasy. Going back to this upcoming visit. Yeah. So keep going. I'm just telling you, and I'm enjoying listening to what you're saying.
0: Oh, well, yes, it's really an exciting opportunity for people to just take a week away and focus on that most important human relationship in our lives and to understand how to go deeper in that through God's beauty. And
1: did you say they're new couples? They're anticipating marriage. They're recently married. Both, is that what you said?
0: No, it's actually couples of any length of marriage, as well as couples who are preparing for marriage. So
1: great. What's on the roster for them?
0: So each day is dedicated to a different theme that has to do with growing in love and in love with the Lord and in love with each other. And we also bring in a different human sense each day so that we can feel these things palpably and we can learn to experience beauty even more tangibly than ever before. So we will be out in the city. We'll have these encounters with beauty. We don't sit in a classroom, but we have these very deep conversations. We have reflections. We have prayer time and masses and then
1: will there
0: this
1: be food
0: really
1: involved?
0: Deep formation. Okay, you better believe it. There is no trip to Rome possible without lots of good food and maybe some vino too.
1: How did these couples come in? And what I mean by that is this, numbers aside, are they all couples who knew each other already? Are they going to become acquaintances of each other as they, as they embark on this trip? The origin story is always an interesting story. So tell us a little bit about the origin story of these couples.
0: Well, they will be new friends. People from around the world can go to our website, truthandbeautyproject.org, and sign up. There's information there for how to register for this. Registration is open. And so it's just going to be, we always have people from around the world participating, which is an awesome thing because an unexpected fruit are holy friendships that form amongst our participants. And people continue to pray together, to support each other afterwards. We also have a ladies' weekend in September. It's our third annual.
1: Before we get to September, Ashley, just real quick. The sacraments and how do they fit into this gathering of couples?
0: Yes. Well, on our agenda each day, we actually attend the Holy Mass together. And then we also have prayer time too. And so this is a very important, actually non-negotiable part of our daily activities. And just a way for people to grow deeper into their faith.
1: It's confession. And, I would think if the priest is there celebrating the Mass, confession is an option as well.
0: Yes, absolutely.
1: That's great. Great. Okay, so I interrupted you, but you were talking about a ladies' weekend, and you hit on unanticipated fruit. I want to ask you about that from a kind of a 9-year perspective, and I'll also point out you brought up something. That's the great thing about these conversations. You just don't know what you're going to discover. You brought up this very important point of being docile and being available to our Lord and not knowing where he's going to take you, but just being available to him. We're actually going to be talking to another woman on the other side of the world, so to speak, at the top of the next hour. She's in Africa and she's doing amazing work. But coming back to this kind of really deep reality of being available and being surprised, tell us what's been some of the unanticipated fruit of these 9 years doing TBP.
0: Absolutely. Well, I'll tell you, there's for John and me, it's been such an incredible gift because we have gotten to watch the fruits grow in people's hearts. And one of the really cool things is that the reality

0: of the formation that we do. What we teach here definitely doesn't stop in Rome, but continues when people get back home. And one of the ways is that our participants create what are called fiat projects. And so they figure out, how am I going to take everything that I've learned here and inject virtue back in the world around me? And we just encourage them to listen to the Holy Spirit and how he'd like them to do it. And the people come up with the most amazing projects. And so one of the things that we are excited about as an unexpected fruit is the ripple effect that the program is having, because so many people are being affected not only by TBP's curriculum that we can give them in Rome, but then what the participants take back with them. And I have to tell you, we just got a praise report the other day of one of our participants of 2023. His fiat was very, very, very simple and very complex at the same time. He simply said, "For my fiat project, I am going to work on sharing the faith with my dad." And
1: Great.
0: he was just in Rome a few days ago, and we learned that his dad came into the church this past Easter.
1: Let's just right now thank Our Lady for that. So that's awesome. Hail Mary, you can come join me here. Hail Mary, full of
0: Full of
1: grace, the Lord
0: grace,
1: is
0: the
1: with
0: Lord is
1: thee.
0: with thee. Blessed art
1: Blessed
0: thou
1: art
0: amongst
1: thou among women, and blessed is the fruit of thy womb, Jesus.
0: Jesus.
1: Holy
0: Holy
1: Mary,
0: Mary,
1: Mother of
0: Mother of
1: God,
0: God, pray for us
1: pray for
0: sinners,
1: us sinners
0: now and at the
1: now
0: hour
1: at
0: of
1: the
0: our
1: hour of
0: death.
1: our
0: Amen.
1: death.
0: Thank
1: Amen.
0: you, Our Lady. Thank you, Jesus.
1: Yeah, amen. Keep going. That's awesome.
0: So that is one of many stories
1: Yeah.
0: that we
1: And
0: keep hearing.
1: you guys
0: Yeah.
1: fiat, meaning you tell your participants, we're expecting you to do a project on the back of this,
0: Yeah.
1: and then they show up with the fruit, so to speak, of responding to your fiat. Is that fair?
0: That's it. That's it. So in
1: Good on you
0: advance,
1: for
0: they're
1: fiatting.
0: contemplating. Right, there's a lot of fiating going on. Exactly. We use it as an acronym, faithfulness in all things. And so it's that question that they ask themselves, okay, how can I continue to be faithful? How can I be a person who brings goodness to the world and isn't one who's just going to complain about the state of affairs, but is ready to make the
1: Great.
0: world a more virtuous, better place.
1: Well, I want to ask
0: So,
1: you if you have a final thing to say on that, but before, because I want to come to the Pope in July, but before we do that, I also want to thank you for elevating the term fiat in my own mind, because the one time I've driven on Germany's Autobahn, which of course has no speed limit, was on a pretty dilapidated fiat, and there were all these grandmothers passing my friends and me in their Mercedes, and I was like, wow. Fiats, I would like to have a Mercedes, or a Ferrari to keep it in Italy. So I want to thank you for elevating the fiat in my
0: That's
1: own mind.
0: right.
1: But
0: Exactly.
1: all joking aside, any final comments on TBP before we talk about the Pope in July?
0: Well, to say that all of us are capable of great holiness and making our lives a masterpiece. So let's do it. And we
1: Let's
0: invite
1: do it.
0: everyone to come to Rome and join us.
1: Let's do it. Let's do it. Let's go,
0: Yes.
1: to quote
0: Let's do
1: Scott
0: it.
1: Beamer. All
0: Yeah.
1: right, great. Well, thank you for that. And July is seemingly kind of a month off for the Pope, but keyword being seemingly.
0: Right.
1: Tell me a little bit about what the Pope's got going on here in this month of July.
0: Exactly. So the Pope will indeed move to a cooler location, but he's not, quote, on holiday. He does continue a pretty packed schedule. The one thing that does change during the month of July is what you brought up earlier, Mark, which is that he will not be hosting his Wednesday weekly public audiences. So those are on pause until August. But he will still pray the Sunday Angelus in St. Peter's Square. And in just a few days, on July 4, he will make a pastoral visit to Lampedusa. So this is part of his series of visits to various Italian communities. So he's traveling throughout Italy as the Bishop of Rome. And then
1: Great.
0: he will also, from the 6th onwards, he's going to go for a couple of weeks to Castel Gandolfo. This is where the summer residence of the Pope's is located.
1: So he'll get a little
0: Now,
1: vacation.
0: he'll get a little vacation. And to give you just an idea, so the villa there is, many people have visited it because under the pontificate of Pope Francis, it actually opened to the public as a museum, the Apostolic Palace. And Pope Leo and Pope Francis did not go there, did not go to Castle Gandolfo. But Pope Leo is going back to that tradition since the early 1600s, where the popes go to that area for a little bit of recuperation during the summertime. Now, why is that area important? First of all, because it's typically much cooler than Rome, even as much to nearly 80 degrees cooler. Or excuse me, 18.
1: Yeah,
0: 18
1: I was
0: degrees.
1: With you.
0: Like, that would have been great if it were 80. We'd all be done.
1: But it's really hot. But you're really, you're eager for the chill.
0: Wishful thinking, exactly. Pope Leo will not actually stay in the Apostolic Palace. It will still be open as a museum to the public. He will be staying at the nearby Villa Barberini on the Vatican estate. That's the same place he has been going weekly since his election to take a little bit of recuperation time. And he's still going to celebrate public masses. He's going to meet with pilgrims. But he's also expected to spend some quiet time in prayer and reflection, and then just working quietly on different church documents and matters that need to be attended to.
1: And
0: so it is a little bit of a quieter moment for the Pope.
1: Quieter, and then, you know, August will be here in no time, and we'll be talking about Wednesday audiences. I wanted to wrap our conversation on something you mentioned a bit ago, Lampedusa. I don't think I'm even saying that properly, but I'd never heard of that place until Pope Francis became Pope. And I have a vague understanding that it has to do with refugees, and I really don't have much understanding of it, but it's obviously an important place and a place that our popes are making a point of paying attention to. So how about we wrap our conversation there, and anything you've got to share with us there, I'd be grateful for.
0: Sure. So yes, you're right. Lampedusa actually was the destination of Pope Francis' first papal trip back in 2013. And what's especially important about that city is that it's considered one of the doors of the Mediterranean. So for people who are coming from North Africa, it can be a very dangerous journey. And thousands have died actually attempting to arrive in Lampedusa. And so what Pope Leo is expected to talk about in this visit is to put an emphasis on care for the vulnerable, reminding us of the importance of keeping human dignity center of mind. It's something that he's been talking about quite a bit. And so, and of course, he's asking for prayer for those who are seeking refuge in any parts of the world, and just really focusing on the human and spiritual dimensions of that reality.
1: That's great. Well, Ashley, you brought up human dignity, and we were having some fun yesterday, Sarah and I, and we got some great emails in with book recommendations. And I'll make a book recommendation to you if you haven't heard of Theo of Golden.
0: It was just recommended to me. Okay, it's on my list.
1: So there you go. That's a sign. That's a sign. And it's about human dignity, and it's a beautifully written story. And
2: Mark, this was the book. This was the book that you said you didn't finish reading that you keep recommending to people.
1: Yeah, but you got to give me some props here, Holy Sarah.
2: Yeah.
1: Give me some props here, and I'll tell you how.
2: Just checking.
1: I'm looking for it now, but I only picked it up on Sunday, and I was 158 pages in when you and I were talking yesterday, and I'm further along since. So
2: that was so vague. I like it. Further along. That could be one paragraph. But I appreciate
1: Holy Sarah,
2: that. We did have someone email in and say, yes, they did finish that book, and it is a very good book. So Ashley's gotten
1: as I pointed out yesterday,
2: so it must be good.
1: And I'm glad you brought up the, you know, like what's left point, because as I pointed out to you yesterday, I asked my wife, like, before I recommend this book to all these people, like, am I going to wish I didn't? So I'm happy to report that, you know, we have other listeners, Ashley, we have my wife, you have your friend who just recommended it to, and, you know, Holy Sarah's kind of objections aside, you're going to enjoy this book.
0: Good.
1: Well, Ashley, we're going to banter a little bit more here, and you're welcome to join us, but I'll formally and informally thank you for your time. And I always enjoy these conversations, and I hope you and John have a great 4th of July together.
0: Well, thank you so much. It is a pleasure to chat with you, Mark and Sarah, and a very blessed Independence Day to you.
1: Thank you. All right, Ashley Nerona, our dear friend in Rome, with another great Wednesday update. And Sarah, what about books? Let's. Sarah has to wear many hats. She has to say thanks, Ashley, okay, and then come back and talk to me.
2: I'm back to being with you. What was that?
1: So I was talking about books, and yes. I want to share a little bit that we've gotten since yesterday. Thank you for those of you who kind of wrote in here, and I also want to point out that because it is. Since today is a Wednesday, later in the show, we're going to talk about some of the feedback we've gotten on the vinca plants and what we've done for our St. Joseph. But coming back to the books here, we got one just now, which I just am amused by. I got to give this person props. The person wrote, just woke, so too groggy to elaborate, but I recommend Till We Have Faces by C.S. Lewis. So thank you to Too Groggy. You know who you are. We won't name your name here, but thank you for sending that in. And we've got some other real goodies here. Sarah, you mentioned the mouse and the motorcycle on the show yesterday. Someone else wrote in. Mary wrote in, you know, back to Theo of Golden. She recommended Theo of Golden. And then she says, for kids around 9 years old, Night of the Twisters and Once Upon a Marigold. Any reaction there?
2: Yeah, well, Sarah? I mean, anything with a twister sounds like it'd be a good night. I mean, as long as you're not in it. To read about, it seems like really fun. So, yeah, I think I've actually heard of that one, not the other one, but something to check out. The library, they want us to show up in the summer. They got reading programs and incentives. So that sounds like a good idea.
1: That sounds like a good idea. And won't help you if you're not sleeping at night, but sometimes you just got to kind of forget to try to sleep and read the Twister book. Another one that came in, and there's some, we're not going to get through the list right now. We might have an opportunity to come back to more of them on the other side here. But we've got all the James Herriot books. Thank you, Teresa, for recommending that. All Creatures Great and Small, quote, etc. And there's a lot of other good stuff here, but I'm going to take a pause on the books here for a minute and tell you that when we do come back, we're going to be talking, as I said, with someone who's in Uganda. And if you didn't know this important piece of information, it's worth pointing out that nearly 50% of children with Down syndrome are born with a congenital heart defect, and many will require surgery to survive. So this next guest, Lauren, she's actually done what we were just talking about Ashley with. She's made herself available. She's in the middle of this adventure that started when she was a teenager. That was many years ago. And it's just this kind of deeper point. And it's not just a point. It's just a reality. God is working in the world. How is he working in your own life? We're trying to bring to you, Holy Sarah and I and this great team here, people who are walking the walk. And of course, there's all sorts of things that come with that. Come join the conversation on the other side of the break, 888-914-9149, 888-914-9149. And I think we're going to take a break and come back to you real quick. So stick around.

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2: 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The death toll from last week's Venezuela earthquakes continues to rise. The magnitude 7 twin quakes are blamed for around 2,000 deaths, and officials fear that number will grow. Vice President of the United Cajun Navy, Brian Trasher, says they are assisting in the search, rescue, and recovery efforts in Venezuela.
3: They are still finding survivors. I remember that massive earthquake in Turkey a while back. They were finding people alive still 12 days after the strike, so we're holding out hope.
2: Trasher says Americans need a visa before entering the country, and that comes through the Bogota, Colombia, not the American consulate in Venezuela. President Trump will be in North Dakota today for the dedication of the Theodore Roosevelt Presidential Library. The president will join other dignitaries in Medora, where Roosevelt spent time ranching in the North Dakota Badlands. The dedication comes as the U.S. celebrates its 250th anniversary. Pro-life advocates are celebrating a federal appeals court decision to expedite a lawsuit seeking to restore in-person dispensing requirements for the abortion drug mifepristone, calling the decision a legal victory. According to Zeal.co, the 5th U.S. Circuit Court of Appeals agreed to hear Louisiana versus FDA on an expedited schedule. The case centers on the FDA's 2023 decision to remove the in-person dispensing requirement for the abortion drug mifepristone. According to a June 26th press release from the Susan B. Anthony Pro-Life America, the appeal is being scheduled to be heard on September 9th. The feel-like temperatures are topping 100 degrees from Kansas to Chicago, with a major heat dome expanding in the eastern half of the U.S. The dome will expand and intensify by midweek. More than 150 million Americans are under heat alerts. Keeping you connected with the church and the world, this is Relevant Radio.
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7: Real life, real people, Holy Sarah, me, all of you. Great to be with you here on this Wednesday. Wednesday, we're no longer in the month of June. We are in July. Happy Feast of St. Junipera, Sarah. And it's great to be with you. Of course, I'm Mark, and that's Holy Sarah, and you all are who you are. And we're just thrilled to be with you. I want to hit a couple fun kind of things in the news and some important news. And then I want to take up Wednesday, because it is a Joseph Day. And then in a little bit here, we're going to be talking with Lauren, who's in Africa and making time for us today. And I know it'll be good for all of us to be talking with her. So starting with the news, couldn't miss this one. So antitrust folks here in the U.S., they're cracking some eggs. They're definitely cracking some eggs. Well played. And those three producers who had actually been kind of driving up prices when we were short on eggs a few years ago, they actually agreed yesterday to a settlement. And on the allegations that they inflated egg prices. Of course, they said, we didn't do anything wrong, but we are going to settle X million dollars, and we're going to have a lot of free eggs available. And if you haven't noticed, eggs are now very affordable again. But Fed and state antitrust enforcers did come to an agreement that had these three parties agree to settle. Again, they said they didn't do anything wrong, but the settlement says is its own message. So wanted to point that out. And then I think many of you are aware that our, you know, this is just kind of the way it works. The Supreme Court hands down its decisions in June and early July, and we continue to get them. We might be done with them. We might have a few more coming yet. But of course, one important one that came out yesterday is birthright citizenship was upheld. Of course, our president tried to make the case through an executive order that if you don't necessarily get citizenship here just because you were born in the United States, this pertaining to his efforts to impact immigration. Justices Alito and Thomas did dissent, but again, birthright citizenship was upheld. So the principle that you're born here, you're a citizen, that was upheld by our Supreme Court. And we had a guest on a week or two ago, Andrea Picciotti Baer, an expert in religious freedom and in kind of what's going on in the court. And we were talking about a case that, in fact, was resolved yesterday. And the Supreme Court upheld state laws preventing men from competing in women's sports. So I was personally happy to see that. I think many people are happy to see that. And that's important news as well. I talked earlier about kind of some sports news and LeBron James. I'm going to skip all that. I do want to point out that the U.S. is playing Bosnia-Herzegovina tonight. For those of you who didn't know that, now you know. Back to Hamilton and immigration. And let's get on to St. Joseph. So St. Joseph is the man. And St. Joseph, I learned this actually through Relevant Radio a few years ago, we celebrate him not only on March 19th, but on all the 19ths. And we also make a special devotion to him. We're invited, so to speak, to kind of go to him, particularly on Wednesdays. So this is a natural day to be talking about St. Joseph a little bit more. Earlier, we talked about St. Junipero Serra, and that there's this celebration that happens in San Juan Capistrano, which is one of the missions that he founded in California. There's this celebration that happens every year on March 19th on St. Joseph's Day, celebrating the return or the migration of the swallows from Argentina to a nest there in the Mission San Juan Capistrano. So a lot of reasons to be talking about St. Joseph and kind of what I'll call kind of the natural dimension of our lives with, you know, the swallows and nature and so forth. Brings me to some of your kind notes in recent days. We talked, Sarah and I have talked about my kind of, you know, partial success. I'm looking at it now here. My partial success planting vinca around this little statue we have of St. Joseph in our backyard. So I want to thank you, Adele, for pointing out to us, or at least to me, that there's a patron saint of gardeners, St. Fiacre, if I'm saying it right. F as in Frank, I-A-C-R-E. And then, Cindy, you offered some kind of real practical advice, which was kind of like, hey, Mark, you're polite about it. You're like, hey, Mark, you know, if you're going to plant vinca in the shade and you have a statue of St. Joseph under a tree, vinca are lovers of sun, heat, and direct sunlight. They need at least 6 to 8 hours of direct sun daily. So I think, Sarah, you kind of called up that kind of element here as well, the kind of the shade factor.
8: Yeah, I mean, I've heard that about plants, that they need the sun. biology class, photosynthesis, okay guys? So yeah, there are plants that they can handle, you know, not as much. There's, you know, certain grass and stuff, if you have a shady spot, you know, don't feel like you just have to go straight to the mulch. There's certain plants that like love that, right? There's also plants that don't like too much sunlight, you know, they kind of shrivel up if you have too much sun. I mean, when you think of the vinca, you think, they're indestructible, but yeah, maybe they might need a little more sun. So how do you fix that? How do you fix that problem?
7: Well, that's a great question. And so this is probably a combination of just not wanting to go back to the project and the fact that I kind of like how it's landed. I sent you a picture a couple days ago.
8: It doesn't look too bad. Yeah.
7: It doesn't.
8: It's a start. It has to start somewhere. You know what it reminded me of? There's little, you know, blossoms of this Vinca all around the statue of St. Joseph. And then you could see, you sent the picture of the by Mary. It's like, it's very blossomed. Like, it's more plentiful. Okay.
7: But well, you went right where I wanted to go. Okay. Keep going. Yeah.
8: I was going to say, it looks like, you know, when there's like a new development and they try to make everything look nice, they have these tiny little plants. And then you're going to drive by that development in 5 years and it looks out of control because no one did anything after planting it. Like these, life finds a way, as the great Malcolm from Jurassic Park says, that life will find a way. It will get through. Don't worry about that.
7: Life finds a way. I like that. I'm learning a lot from you, Sarah. And that's not even joking. And you actually hit on it. I actually like the kind of lower key presence of the flowers in front of Joseph and the more kind of effusive presence of flowers in front of Mary, because for the natural reason is, as we just stated, it's the statue of Mary and the Vinca in front of Mary is in the direct sunlight. The statue of Joseph is in indirect sunlight. So I just like that as a kind of a testimony, if you will, unintended, but a testimony nonetheless of kind of how the two operate. You know, Mary's she's a mom. She's in our lives. So is Joseph, but you know, he trusts Mary to take care of things. So, I like that. Now, having said all of that, I also want to thank Cindy for giving me some pro tips. So I also want to point out, I'm still looking for pro tips if I were to kind of replant for things that were going to bloom more, and I'm not sure I will. We need things that the deer don't like eating. That's actually the origin of why I planted the vinca. Like, I was thinking petunias are pretty, but the deers are going to eat the petunias. So here are some things that you, Cindy, suggested actually like the shade. And I just want to point them out to you as a way of thanking you publicly here. So you said, consider begonias and impatiens for their colorful flowers, caladiums and hostas for their colorful and varied leaves, and coleus, if I'm saying that, for their mixture of both. All of these will, quote, add so much variety to the shaded areas of your garden. So shade, things can obviously grow in shade. And these are some suggestions. So thank you, Cindy, for recommending those. And as I said, if you can recommend them and also tell me the deer aren't going to eat them, maybe next season, because we plant these things around April, May. Actually, we start with Mary. That's actually what I did this year. I do it for Mother's Day with Mary, and then I kind of tacked on Joseph this year. I neglected him. This was the first year I put him into the mix.
8: Yeah, don't let him hear that. Oh, too late.
7: Oh, that's a funny.
8: Too late.
7: You know, we were gonna go to something else here, but why don't we just stay there for? You just said something pretty funny. I won't name the religious order, but very, very orthodox and very, you know, the evidence of their faithfulness is abundant in terms of the way they're helping people who need help, and some of them, at least one, has been canonized. But I heard a great story. They were praying for something and they weren't happy with kind of the outcome they were getting. So they had a statue of Saint Joseph and they put him in the corner.
8: And they Time out, Joseph.
7: So they kept him in the conversation, and it reminds me of a conversation I had with a friend yesterday who's actually looking for work. He's been looking for work for a while, and he was telling me about another friend who was saying, like, I'm really mad at God, and this friend of mine was saying, like, good, just tell God you're mad at him. Like, tell him you're mad at him. Like, talk to God. Like, he can take it. So Joseph can take it. Talk to these intercessors and God himself.
8: Yeah, Joseph had an unruly teenager in his house, so I'm sure he heard, hey, I hate you, Dad. You know, they just say that. They don't really mean it. So I'm just sure.
7: Right, exactly.
8: I'm sure Jesus never said that. I mean, that's really the trick when you're like trying to compare your life to, like, I'm sure Mary had an unruly toddler that kicked at her and pulled her hair. Maybe she didn't. Okay. Well, I'm sure that Mary, you know, you come up with these scenarios like, oh, I don't know if I can really place that on Jesus. Is that like a sin to just be like, yeah, Jesus? But he was a kid. He was learning stuff. So he might have been overtired, and, you know, it's not sinful if you're like
7: being
8: you're
7: cranky.
8: Tired.
7: I don't think being
8: doesn't
7: cranky
8: count,
7: doesn't
8: right?
7: equate to
8: beyond
7: sin.
8: Not at the age of reason. I mean, so maybe she did. Okay, so we'll know.
7: Yeah, I like that. I like that. And cranky doesn't equate to sin. And okay, so when we come back, and we're gonna bring Lauren here in a minute on the other side of the break. But before we go there, I do want to bring up a book that was recommended by you as well, Teresa. It's called Priest and Beggar by Kevin Wells, and it's about Venerable Father Aloysius Schwartz, not just because his last name is Schwartz, and in post-war Korea, he went to post-war Korea in 1957
9: at the age of 27, and it was right after the Korean War, and the scenes pierced him. And not long after that, he founded and reformed orphanages, hospitals, hospices, clinics, schools, and the Sisters of Mary. This is coming from Goodreads, by the way, a Korean religious order dedicated to the sickest of the sick and the poorest of the poor. And that in its own right, so I'll repeat it, Priest and Beggar by Kevin Wells, and it's about Venerable Father Aloysius Schwartz. I'd heard about this book before, but this really kind of elevates it. So I want to just kind of say it here as a book you probably very well like reading and benefit from reading. I also want to say it because it reminded me of a book that doesn't get kind of the notoriety, but this is my kind of small effort to give it a little more prominence, and it's called Who Will Answer? Who Will Answer? And it's by David Kim. And the name Kim gives you the hint. It's by someone who's Korean. It's an autobiography, and he helped an American named Harry Holt, who was a gentleman farmer in the 1950s, also in the late 1950s. Harry, because he listened to the counsel of his teenage daughter, she said to him, "Dad, come down to the local school. I want you to see these black and white films about the plight of children in Korea who were born of American GIs and Korean moms. I want you to see this film." And he and his wife, Bertha, were so moved that Harry, a man, flew to Korea, and they agreed that he would come back with as many children as he could. And the laws actually didn't allow for international adoption. There was a special law passed just before Christmas, 1956, 57, something like that, by our U.S. Congress and Senate to get him back. And David Kim was his protege. David Kim was the man in Korea who helped him kind of navigate the scene, so to speak. And David wound up moving to the United States. He tells a funny story in that book about not knowing how to speak English, being on a bus to actually reunite with Harry Holt in Oregon, and stopping somewhere along the way, Greyhound bus, and buying a banana split, because he was kind of like looking at it, and he was like, "Wow, banana splits are really good." So he satisfied his hunger with a series of banana splits, didn't get sick, and it's just a wonderful true story about this another man who kind of dared to follow where our Lord was calling him, and it's a page turn. I kid you not. Who Will Answer by David Kim. So I'm going to leave that there. And I think I think I'm going to leave that there. And we're going to come back with Lauren Costabile here on the other side of the break.

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8: Almost hear Paul Simon with that great album he put out, the from South Africa. Thank you, Sarah, and welcome back. Mark here, real people, real life in the streets and in his church. And speaking of the continent of Africa, in a moment here, we're going to take up a conversation that I've really been looking forward to having here. And that'll be with Lauren Costabile. I also want to point out that on Saturday, many of us here at Relevant Radio are going to be in Philadelphia for the 250th anniversary of our nation's founding, of course, the signing of the Declaration of Independence. We'll pray the Family Rosary Across America a little earlier that day. We'll pray it at 4:30 Eastern Time. And that reminds me, too, that Relevant Radio Plus is another way to participate in the Rosary. 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You can certainly do that. 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And there's a lot of stuff on Relevant Radio Plus that you're going to find beneficial if you haven't found it beneficial already. One example, have questions about the Catholic faith? watch Patrick Madrid Apologetics on Relevant Radio Plus. Of course, Patrick comes on after us here on our newest show here at Relevant Radio. 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And I'm going to leave that there on Relevant Radio Plus. I'm going to tell you, you're going to want to join the conversation with Lauren here. I'll bet you have had the experience of joy being a parent of a child who has Down syndrome. I know I recently was at an event with Lauren that was just amazing, and many of the people there were young adults with Down syndrome. 888-914-9149, 888-914-9149. So your testimony in itself has a lot of value. I'll remind you that Iceland somehow thinks that, you know, Down syndrome's a bad thing. So your testimony in itself has a lot of value. And then another area of testimony is how God has worked in your life and how you've let him work in your life, or you're discerning something. Lauren's a great person to talk to about that, 888-914-9149. So Lauren is in Africa. She's in Uganda as we speak. And I pointed out at the last hour, nearly 50% of children with Down syndrome are born with a congenital heart defect, and many will require surgery to survive. So let's take it up here with you, Lauren. You're the founder and executive director of Hearts of Joy International. You're providing life-saving heart surgery for children with Down syndrome. And as I said, you're joining us from Uganda, where you began working about 9 years ago, back in 2017. Welcome, Lauren.
9: Hi, good morning. Thank you so much for having me.
8: You are so welcome, Lauren. I love hearing your voice. I loved seeing you at your event a month or two ago here in New Jersey. And why don't we do a little test here? We were predicting a bit of a delay between you and Africa. Let's do a little test here. I'm told that praying a Hail Mary together is a good way to do a test. I'll kick us off, and then you can do the second half for us. How's that sound to you?
9: Sounds great.
8: Hail Mary, full of grace, the Lord is with thee. Blessed art thou among women, and blessed is the fruit of thy womb, Jesus.
9: Holy Mary, Mother of God, pray for us sinners, now and at the hour of our death. Amen.
8: Amen. Well, Lauren, again, great to be with you. And you heard me kind of calling out the joys of being with people who have Down syndrome, and you're also endeavoring to do something very important there, because it comes often with a heart ailment. But putting Uganda aside for a moment, how did a teenager from New Jersey wind up interested in children with Down syndrome?
9: Yeah, it all started for me when I was 16, and I volunteered at a camp for children with all disabilities in New York, with the Maris brothers. And it was there that I encountered this amazing community that I had not been exposed to prior to. And I say God planted the seed in my heart. But it was really one camper specifically, a little boy with Down syndrome, and he just stole my heart. He was just so free in who he was. You know, when you're in high school, you care about what people think about you, or you know, what school you're going to for college, or what you're wearing, you know, the little things that don't matter. But these children, they just saw my heart, and they just loved you unconditionally. And that was something I had never encountered before. It was really profound for me. And I said, there's something really special about the way that God fashioned the hearts of these children with Down syndrome. And I want to strive to be more like them. I want to love people more freely with no conditions, and just treat everybody equally. And I feel that that's the way that God sees us. We're the ones that put those parameters or those, boundaries on each other, but they're just so pure and free in the way that they love. And it was so, just inspiring to me.
8: Good on you. As a 59-year-old, I still sometimes put emphasis on those wrong things. So thank you for showing up in my life today to remind me. How old are you now?
9: 36.
8: So you've been doing this. I didn't mean to. Yeah. I know I put you on the spot.
9: No, it's okay.
8: Appreciate, but you've been doing this for a while. That was 19 years ago. I didn't know we were going to get to that number again. But of course, Joseph is a 19 number. 19 is a Joseph number. But so you've been doing this for a while, and you had a clue, so to speak, written into your hand before you were 17. Mm. Just talk to us a little bit more about that, what I'll call kind of the origin story, and then we'll take it from there.
9: Sure. So people with Down syndrome are born with certain markers physically on their body. You can tell prenatally, and then sometimes you can't, and then so that's revealed at birth. And so I was born with a single line, a palmar crease in my right hand. And that's a major marker for Down syndrome. And so they thought that my parents and my family thought that I had Down syndrome. So my parents went through that experience just like the families that we're serving. Obviously, I do not have Down syndrome, but I say God literally and physically wrote the path to my life on the palm of my hand. And I believe that for me, it's tangible, but for all of us, it's written in our hearts. And God is so detailed and so intentional with just the gifts and the talents that he's given us and how we're called to utilize those to serve and to love others. And so it's always been something I knew I had, but didn't really know, didn't really discover that till later on in my life. So I volunteered at that camp for many years throughout my teenage years and then early 20s. And then in 2017, I came to Uganda for the first time to visit a really good friend of mine who had moved here and started her own nonprofit serving children with all disabilities in the community. And so I was really intrigued.
8: Let me jump in real quick there, Lauren. First of all, it's very gratifying to hear that docility and the brings your parents to mind as well, which is a wonderful thing. Mm-hmm. And I want to tell folks, we're talking with Lauren Costabile. She's the founder and executive director of Hearts of Joy International. We're talking about Down syndrome. 50%, nearly 50% of children with Down syndrome are born with a congenital heart defect. Many will require surgery to survive that defect. And Lauren's well into doing the work to saving those children's lives. She's with us here in Uganda. 888-914-9149, 888-914-9149. There's a lot to talk about here. You have had experiences, you listening have had experiences, joys of having a person with Down syndrome in your life. Come share your own story. It feels like they're universally good. And I think a lot of people need to hear that encouragement. But coming back to you, Lauren, so you had this little boy influence you in the fashion you did, and you were going into how you got into the work you're doing now. Sure. If you were to break that down into just a handful of key moments or key steps, and you touched on a couple of them just now, if you would just kind of name them for us again, maybe add to them, and flesh them out a little bit for us so that we can understand how you got to doing what you're doing now, so that we can then get into, well, what are you doing now?
9: Yeah, I think it started for me with camp. I mean, unintentionally, or I think subconsciously it started when I was born or with my life. But I didn't discover that till later on, what God wanted to do with that. Started with camp, and then I came to Uganda for the first time, and I just got curious because I had worked with children with all different types of disabilities in the States for many years prior to that. And so I was just curious, how are children with Down syndrome treated in a developing country like Uganda? And that curiosity led me to meet a little girl who had Down syndrome and needed a heart surgery.
8: And how many years was that after that camp experience, ballpark?
9: That was in 2017. I was still doing camp up until that point. I would go every single summer.
8: Oh,
9: so
8: great.
9: For like
8: so you
9: 12
8: were
9: year, 10 years,
8: stuff.
9: I was doing camp every single summer, multiple camps, so multiple age groups of children with disabilities. I love it. I loved it. I still do love it. I get to visit once in a while when I'm back in the States. I love camp. It will always hold a special place in my heart because it really formed my passion for this in a way that, I just didn't expect.
8: Okay, so you're doing the camp. Yep.
9: Sure. And then I went to Uganda, met this little baby, and I realized she needed a heart surgery. And so God took me on this wild journey, and I ended up helping her and another child receive that care. But it wasn't an easy process. I started a GoFundMe. I raised money online. And then I planned for those two babies to receive the surgery in Uganda. I didn't know much about the healthcare system at that point. I was very much learning, and I will humble myself and say that. But I really felt God tell me, help her to the first baby. And he didn't really give me a roadmap. It was just more of an act of obedience, of prayer, and really co-creating with him for what that path looked like. But him kind of just telling me day by day, this is the next step, and then me following. I did not know that I was going to start an organization or anything like this. I had no intention. I just knew God asked me to help this little baby, and then it led to this bigger vision and this bigger dream on my heart and what the Lord wanted for these children in the world. And so long story short,
8: I know there's a lot there.
9: Yeah, but they were removed from the list at the hospital here in Uganda solely because they had Down syndrome and a disability. And so I learned then how broken the system is here. And if you have an additional disability or a condition, I mean, there are thousands of children on that list that have congenital heart disease, and there are very few doctors. They have one operating room in a country for 54 million people. So at the time, I didn't fully understand, but now, since working here for so many years, they just were overloaded. And so,
8: and Lauren, let me interject right here, because we have Alyssa on the line from Missouri. And,
9: yeah,
8: she's a mother of a child with Down syndrome. So, Alyssa, welcome to the conversation. You're talking with Lauren Costabile.
10: Hi. Good morning. Thanks for taking my call.
8: Great hearing from you. Thanks for joining in.
10: So I will be honest, this is the first time I've ever listened to your show, Mark, and I don't know what prompted me to turn it on this morning, but I turned on right when you were giving the prompt about people with Down syndrome and heart conditions and such. And I'm a mother of a daughter. She's 3 years old, and she was born with a heart defect. She is currently being monitored by her cardiologist, and in August, she'll be 3 and a half, and they're going to see if she needs surgery or not to correct the heart defect. So we've been hopeful that it will heal or, you know, proceed however we need to, but we're kind of right in the midst of what you're talking about.
8: Well, then that's really good timing. And Alyssa, I'm glad you did turn on today. So Lauren, take it however you'd like.
9: Yeah. Wow. Thank you so much for sharing. And we'll be praying for your little girl, and
8: you're here.
9: Wow. Yeah. And you know, like, just for courage and the strength to walk that path, because it's not easy. And we walk alongside families just like yourself. And, you know, there's so much grace there that the Lord gives these parents. And I just want to encourage you with that, to give yourself that grace as well as you're walking this journey that is unknown. And of course, you want your child to, have her heart be functioning properly and all of those things. And we will certainly be praying for you on that journey.
8: And that's a natural segue into the work you do. Alyssa, did you have a follow-up question for Lauren?
10: I was just going to mention her name is Grace. So when you said
9: Oh, wow.
10: I had a smile on my face.
9: Wow.
8: That's fantastic. Well, you made it easy for us too, Alyssa. We'll have no problem remembering who to pray for. And Sarah and Lauren and I are all going to pray for you and Grace and your family. And I know that's a much smaller number than all the people who are going to be praying for you. So Alyssa, thank you. We are going to pray for you. Lauren, why don't we, I'm just looking at the clock here. Yeah, why don't we take a break? I'll just tell you that when we come back, I would love to get into how your program works, and a story like the one you're telling or another one about the healing that comes from the work you do would be something that I know I and a lot of people want to hear about. So stick around. We'll be right back.

0: certain point comes where you have to address the grief. A lot of times with abortion, it happens decades down the road. I've been involved with retreats where every single person on the retreat was at least 30 years out from their abortion.
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2: Hello, this is Bishop Larry J. Kulik of the Diocese of Greensburg. Let us pray. Remember, O most gracious Virgin Mary, that never was it known that anyone who fled to thy protection, implored thy help, or sought thy intercession was left unaided. Inspired with this confidence, I fly to thee, O Virgin of Virgins, my mother. To thee do I come, before thee I stand, sinful and sorrowful. O Mother of the Word incarnate, despise not my petitions, but in thy mercy, hear and answer me. Amen.
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10: So good to be with you. It's so good to be talking with you, Lauren. And Alyssa, thanks for joining us, telling us about your daughter, Grace. We will be praying for her. And you might have a child with Down syndrome. And if you do, you might well be dealing with the congenital heart defect that Lauren's daughter's dealing with. And you might be looking for counsel there. You might just be looking to share that fact with us. You might have another story related to Down syndrome. Come join us, 888-914-9149, 888-914-9149. I will just remind you that sharing alone is very powerful, and that demonstrates that solidarity that is real among all of us in his church. Lauren, so that was a kind of a natural entree into the work you do. What, tell us more either about the story you were just telling us about these children that started

0: the surgery, but the other child did not. So they told me that she was inoperable. She was about almost 3 years old. And so the heart defect had progressed, and the damage was too severe for her to get the operation. And it was there where my heart was just completely changed. And God said, you're called to do something to rewrite this story. So no child has to die solely because of lack of funding or lack of resources or just lack of education and knowing that they even have a heart defect or that they have Down syndrome. And so that's what inspired me to start the organization. And, you know, we provide surgery, but our goal is to end the stigma in these countries. And the way that we do that is by educating communities, families about the dignity and the value of these children, the gift that they are, as well as educating healthcare professionals and collaborating with different doctors and teams in the Philippines and India and in Uganda, and just really, showing the world the gift of these children with Down syndrome and walking alongside these families in their hardest moments. And since I began in 2019, we've healed the hearts of 175 children. Mm-hmm.
1: You said 175. I didn't realize it was that many. That's fantastic.
0: Yes.
1: Am I?
0: Yeah.
1: That's congrats. Good on you. Thank you. Praise my question God. Is, yeah, praise God and you and your coworkers. My question is, my understanding is that if I'm in the United States and I detect this early enough, it is a tough road, but it can be corrected.
0: Yes.
1: And it typically is corrected. Is that a fair characterization if you have what I'll call kind of appropriate medical care assigned to the problem early enough?
0: Yes.
1: It's not really a death sentence at all. It's like, it's just, you can go on having your life once you correct it.
0: Yeah, of course every child is unique, but for the most part, generally speaking, it's treatable. And so in America, you can get that operation in a timely manner, and the heart defect could be corrected. And in a country like Uganda or India, the education and the early detection is not there. And that's what we're trying to help the community understand, that this condition is called Down syndrome. And helping them to see that it's not a curse or a burden, but it's a medical condition, and that God created this child for a purpose. And although they have this condition, they have just as much value as you and I. And so it's a process, because it's a very archaic way of thinking, and it's been for thousands of years of this misunderstanding. But we see through the example of our team and our international staff and the example of our families that have gone through the program, that it really speaks volumes, that hearts are healed through the surgery, but the community is changed. The hearts of the people in society are changed. And that's really what we want to do. For lack of better words, I joke and say, the conduit that God uses, pun intended, because that's a cardiac term, is the surgery. But really, we're doing so much more, because we're loving these children the way that Christ does, and we're showing society that it's okay to do that, and that's what we're meant to do, and accept these Beautiful. Children and provide this dignified care.
1: Beautiful. You're reminding me of a book that, if you haven't read, you'd enjoy reading. It's called Who Will Answer by David Kim, and it's about a Korean national who helped out an American right after the Korean War to adopt children who were born of American GIs and Korean local Korean women.
0: I'd love to read
1: And
0: that.
1: It has a lot of parallels with the work you're doing. But staying on your work, you just hit on the kind of stigma becoming a little bit less of a stigma. You're seeing what I'll call kind of a renewal in families, maybe even communities, where you're bringing the light of just these children are children, and the fact that, you know, this ailment can be addressed. Talk to us a little bit about a particular family, community. Just give us a kind of a more of a sense of that experience of kind of awakening, refreshment, so to speak, in families' lives as you do your work.
0: Sure. Yeah, there's one story coming to mind of a little girl we helped in the Philippines. She was one of our first patients in 2019. She was having a lot of issues before the surgery. They have to do blood tests and all these things. And we did about six kids at the same time or within the span of a few days. And She just kept testing irregular for

0: her blood, and so we weren't sure what happened. So the parents were devastated because she couldn't get the surgery like everyone else, because, you know, these things come up and happen and it's always something. And so we're all praying and just just continuing to support this family no matter what the outcome is. And then several days later, her blood is okay and she tests like well enough to get the procedure. She gets the surgery. The doctors tell us, because they do another blood sample after, that they actually discovered that this little girl had leukemia as well. They told us if she did not get her heart healed when she did, they would have never discovered the cancer, and she would have never withheld the chemo. She would have died. And so that was one of those crazy God moments that, wow, it's so much bigger than even just healing the heart. This girl is 7 years old now, completely cancer-free, going to school. She's walking, talking, doing all the things, learned how to ride a bike. And yeah, it's just, these are real children's lives. It's not just a photo. I know every single child personally that we've helped, every single family. And it's overwhelming when I think about it, because that's just one story. And I love to share that because it just shows the healing power of God. And that was just a really incredible just experience with that particular family. And those parents are so wonderful.
1: Thank you, Lauren. I want to get into your availability and kind of your counsel to others who are women, men, young, old, and the place the sacraments play in your life. Briefly, before we go there, anything lastly you want to say about Hearts of Joy, and please mention the site for folks.
0: Yeah, if you want to be involved or contact us or support our work, you can visit www.heartsofjoyinternational.com. You can also follow us on all of our social media. We're on Instagram and Facebook and TikTok. So it's Hearts of Joy International. We'd love to connect with you and continue the conversation.
1: Great. Well, you talked about obstacles, and you've overcome many, and they seem to be, it seems to be a function of your faith. And probably today you're going to have some obstacle, or maybe it's tomorrow because you're further along in your day, but you're going to have some obstacle to providing the care that you so effectively are providing. So my question is one for all of us. It's for me. It's for parents. It's for grandparents. And I'll start with the sacraments. Talk to us a little bit about the role the sacraments place in your life, and or that they have in your life, and how that affects your conduct, you know, on a mission like you're on today in Uganda, and when you're on the, you know, on those occasions you're back in the U.S.
0: Yeah, I think my life centers around Christ, and so I want to be close to Him through receiving the sacraments, through going to daily Mass, going to adoration, confession, all these things that He has left us to be able to encounter Him is something that's really important to me, because this work is only as powerful or as successful as the Lord allows it. And if I'm not in relationship with Him, then it's me who's trying to control that. And my life in general is just a constant surrender. And I find it's easier on days that I'm able to get to Mass or sit in front of the Blessed Sacrament, and it's not always because life is crazy, but trying to be as close to Him as possible, because so many things come up constantly. And there's a quote I love that I live by in every decision, discernment with Hearts of Joy and in my own personal life is, and I think it's St. Ignatius of Loyola. Someone please correct me, because I've quoted this many times, and I don't know if it's him or not, because if you Google it, it says maybe him or St. Anthony of Padua. So I would love for someone to let me know. But anyway, it says, act as if everything depends on you and pray as if everything depends on God. Because it's not enough to just sit there and pray 24/7. You have to take the steps. You have to act. You have to discern. And you have to move. And so I do both, and God opens the doors that He wants to open for us, but He also closes the doors He wants to close. And I don't take anything personally. I take that as a direct, just calling from Him, a direct direction saying, this is the path, this is not. And if you have that posture of surrender in your heart, then there's a peace there. I know as humans, we want to control everything, but I've really strived to surrender that each and every day, because there's such a peace there that, okay, then I can trust you, God, if you're in control of my life and all the things, you know. And someone told me recently, which was so beautiful, because I love these children so much with Down syndrome that we're serving. And a friend of mine said, can you even imagine how much God loves these vulnerable children? And I just got really overwhelmed, because I know how much I love them, and I can't even fathom how much God does.
1: Beautiful.
0: It's just such a beautiful thing to think about.
1: It must be because I have Italy. We were just talking with Ashley Nerona, who's in Italy. So I've now given you the nickname Pia. Pia stands, well, it's a nice name, but it stands for prudence in action. So I'm really grateful to hear that, your testimony, Lauren. Mm. So we're gonna have a little bit of time left here, but only a little. Sure. So I think where I want to go here, and I know others want to hear it too, is what is your counsel to the grandparents and the parents of young adult children? And put it in the context of, you know, an American parent or grandparent,
0: sure,
1: who's got the means to send their kid to a great college, and you know, they're going to have a well-paying job and all important things. But you know, and we should sanctify our work in anything we're doing. But what is your counsel to those parents and grandparents of young adult children?
0: Yeah, I would say instilling that faith in that young adult, and not just in practice, but in that relationship with the Lord, that person, and emphasizing that personal daily relationship with the Lord and that daily communication. Something that Hearts of Joy does is like school presentations where we educate students. It's one of my favorite things to do, because the young mind is so impressionable. And I think if someone told me that at that age, at 15, 16, hey, you have gifts, you have talents that God has given only you, and there's something that you're called to do with that, to serve the world, to make a difference, I think that would have really impacted me. Obviously, God had a different plan for my life, but I really enjoy speaking to young people because they don't know that. And I don't know if that's society or the pressures of the culture or what it is, or social media or comparison, but like the uniqueness that we have, I think emphasizing that with young people, and that God gifted them with things that are specific to them, and how amazing that we're all different in that way. What I'm doing is different than what you're doing or what that young person is doing. But if we do that with God and co-create with him, like the possibilities are endless, and the miracles that he wants to do, and us being a part of that, I think that would be my advice to parents, is really emphasizing that with their child, that you have something to do here that the Lord wants to partner with you on, and how exciting and amazing.
1: Yeah, and that, well, I won't, I need not add to that, and I will not add to that. but I'm glad that, you know, it's not just Sarah and me listening, and I'm glad that you joined us here today, Lauren. There's so much more to discuss. Thank you for joining us. I think we'll leave it there, but your final comment to all of us in terms of Hearts of Joy, you mentioned that already. So I think we'll just leave it there. I'll just say thank you very much, Lauren, for joining us and for all you're doing.
0: Thank you. Thank you so much. Please pray for us, for the families, for our team, and we'll pray for you as well. Thank you.
1: We will do that. Sarah and I will do that. That was Lauren Costabile calling in from Uganda. Grew up in New Jersey, and now 19 years later, she's in Uganda and goes to other countries to help children with Down syndrome be cured of a heart ailment that is usually treatable, and do the greater good, so to speak, of helping families and communities discover the joy of every child, including children who have Down syndrome. There's so much more there that I will not try to recapitulate. So if you just joined us, go back to the top and listen to Lauren. We're going to be turning it over to Patrick Madrid here in a moment. But before we do, I want to point out that the conversation continues with Patrick, with Drew, with Deacon Patrick, with Doug Hinderer, with Tim Glemkowski, with Timmery, with the person whose name I'm reluctantly forgetting, and not for, you know, by any intent. So I'm sorry to you for
2: Drew Mariani.
1: For that.
2: Did you say that?
1: Drew Mariani. Oh, I thought I said, no, I said Drew.
2: Okay.
1: I said Drew.
2: Okay.
1: But good to be reminded, because Drew's a friend and he's got a great thing
2: that,
1: going
2: you know
1: on.
2: How
1: there.
2: Awkward that would have been if that was the name you forgot, like the chaplain
1: guy.
2: That'd
1: be fine.
2: Come on. Come on, Mark.
1: It'd be fine.
2: He's from Philly. He's like,
1: we were talking
2: he's
1: about
2: like
1: forgetfulness.
2: Come on.
1: Yeah, that's fair. But I say all this because there's just a lot of conversations like we just have yet to be heard. And I realize you're working and you're not going to tune in for the rest of the day. But as Patrick Madrid says, all I ask, and he says 3 hours, all I ask, 2 hours. That's all I ask. 6 to 8 Central, Monday through Friday. Join us for that. But tomorrow, we're going to have some really great stuff. We're going to have Monsignor Shea. Of course, he's the president of the University of Mary. I'm happy to report that one of my nephews, in fact, a godson's considering going to University of Mary. And John Kerwin, I mentioned this a little bit ago, but John Kerwin's down at Christendom College. And we're going to be talking about renewal in education. And this is not an abstraction. They just had a summit down in Front Royal, Virginia, where they gathered bishops, principals, others. They came out with a thing called the Front Royal Statement. We're going to talk about that with John Kerwin. And we're going to talk with Brian Sullivan, who's a dad. He's an entrepreneur. He's a friend of a friend. And that's just tomorrow. There's a lot of good stuff here on deck, like I said, in the hours yet to come here in our day here, bringing Christ to the world through the media. And I'm just looking over these kind of notes that came in on books. Sarah, you recommended The Mouse and the Motorcycle. I mentioned this book, Priest and Beggar by Kevin Wells. And so there's some really good books coming in. Send in more book recommendations for the summer, MarketRelevantRadio.com. And you'll be able to watch our own national team play tonight against Bosnia-Herzegovina. I think it's 9 Eastern time. Don't quote me on the time, but U.S. versus Bosnia-Herzegovina. Who knows? Maybe the U.S. will actually win the World Cup. They're getting it done. They're in the next round, and Germany's out. Others that were supposed to be kind of, you know, keeping it going are out. Maybe the U.S. is going to be one to keep on going. I'm sure rooting for them. So Patrick's coming back at the top of the hour. I'm Mark. This is Holy Sarah. Thanks for joining us. Have a great day.

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2: 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The SSPX consecrated four new bishops in Switzerland this morning without papal mandate. They justified the consecrations as necessary to ensure the continuity and very survival of their society, despite the Holy See's efforts at dialogue and repeated warnings against proceedings with what it viewed as a schismatic act. Those warnings came from Cardinal Victor Manuel Fernandez, prefect for the Dicastery of the Doctrine of Faith, as well as Pope Leo XIV himself in a letter issued 2 days before the consecrations. 16 children have been rescued from a home in southern Ohio where authorities say they were living in a deplorable condition. Ohio Attorney General Andy Wilson said authorities executed a search warrant in the village of Hamden yesterday and removed the children who ranged from age 1 to 18 years old. Two of the children had to be flown to trauma centers.
3: Their medical condition was so severe that the number one concern of the folks who are our law enforcement officials who were there at the scene was getting them medical treatment, getting them to safety, to the point where literally their lives were in danger at the time.
2: Four adults at the house are being charged with felony child endangerment. They are identified as Gary Siders Sr., Gary Siders Jr., Christina Siders, and Elizabeth Siders. Wilson is not indicating the relationship of the children to the adults, but he did clarify it is not a human trafficking situation. Another Democratic Socialist has unseated an incumbent in a Democratic primary. In Tuesday's elections in Colorado, Democratic Socialist Millet Quiros unseated 15-term Democratic Representative Diana DeGette for a House seat. It's the third time a Socialist has scored an upset in a competitive House primary this cycle. Keeping you connected with the church and the world 24 hours a day. I'm Mary Graham for listener-supported Relevant Radio.
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8: Progressivism seeks to replace the basic premises of the Declaration of Independence, and hence our form of government. It holds that our rights and our dignities come not from God, but from government. It requires of the people a subservience and weakness incompatible with a constitution premised on the transcendent origin of our rights.
9: That was Justice Clarence Thomas. You probably recognize his voice, but just in case you don't, he was speaking yesterday in response to a Supreme Court decision. And he was offering a well-timed and well-aimed rebuke of progressivism. It's part of a longer speech. Cyrus will post the link to this for you in case you're interested. We don't hear much from Justice Thomas, at least not publicly. I know he's very active on the bench behind the scenes, but it's always good to hear his voice. And in case you didn't know, he's a convert to the Catholic Church. FYI, 888-914-9149 is the number to call to be on the air. We have lines opened up right now, so you can call in and be on the air. 888-914-9149. Why don't we go to Chuck Schumer? We'll go to the other side of the aisle. and listen to Senator Chuck Schumer. But this will be a way back time machine. And this is him speaking in 1996. But get this, he's talking about why it's so important that Congress should pass a law to make sure that IDs are required for things like, you know, voting and other things like that. And he gives the reason why, because people are likely to commit fraud if they don't have to show an ID. I'll let him speak for himself, but this is vintage Chuck Schumer from 1996.
10: Thank the gentleman, salute him for his work on this, rise in support of the amendment. First of all, Social Security card is used from one end of America to the other as an identification card right now. Who are we kidding? If you want to pass a law and says it shouldn't be, I would ask the chairman and the distinguished minority member of the Social Security meeting, the committee, to pass that law. But let's admit the truth. Everywhere people go, they're asked for a Social Security card. In fact, one way to prove you're a bona fide person who can have a job is to ask for a driver's license and a Social Security card. This is an anti-fraud amendment.
9: All Cyrus, pause over for a minute. Where we is he being racist right now? Is Chuck Schumer being racist by pointing out that it's a good idea to have identity cards to demonstrate that you really are who you claim to be? Is that racist? Because they say it's racist nowadays. What's your take?
11: I wonder if current Chuck Schumer has a different take.
9: Oh, I know he does. Yeah, do you think
11: the tune has changed?
9: Yeah, he would go along with the people who say it's racist to have to show ID at voting places and things like that. But I mean, I'm just wondering, do you think he was being racist in 1996 when he said this?
11: It didn't sound racist to me. Sound like
9: me either.
11: Actually, sounded like common sense.
9: You know, that's weird how that happens. I don't think he was being racist at all. Let's continue.
10: All the, over where we go, people say, well, why can't you stop illegal immigrants or others from coming here? And the number one answer we give our constituents is when they come here, they can get jobs, get benefits against the law because of fraud. And here, the gentleman from Florida has put together the most effective anti-fraud measure we can find without it changing the actions of the government one bit. And we find all this opposition. Ladies and gentlemen of this chamber, what I worry about is that this bill, which started out with good intentions, whether you agree with it or disagree with it, is going to end up being the same kind of thing that the public gets angry with us on. We say we're doing something, and we do nothing. Because every time someone makes a rational and small proposal to get something done, people say, well, what about this hypothetical, that hypothetical, etc. I urge support of this amendment. If you believe you want to stop fraud in immigration, you have no choice but to support this amendment.
9: My, how times have changed.
11: I don't get it.
9: I would have stood up and clapped for him in 1996 if I had been in the chamber and heard him say that. I mean, he's right on target. What happened to these people? They were clear thinking, at least on some issues. Let's go to Representative, let's do audio three now. This is Representative Wesley Hunt talking about this issue of having to show ID if you're going to vote.
12: I've been black for my entire life. I like to bring up the most racist thing I've ever heard is the insinuation by Democrats that black and brown Americans are too stupid to get an ID to vote just like everybody else. I call this the soft bigotry of low expectations. Figuring out how to vote in this country is a very low bar. And we could all figure it out regardless of your race, religion, color, or creed. And we should all want free and fair elections. With me today, I'm not going to pull mine out this time, but I have six forms of government issue ID. How did I acquire that? Personal responsibility in this country. I've also heard a lot about Jim Crow here today. I'm here to tell you Jim Crow is over. And I know it because my parents grew up in it. And I think it's actually insulting to those that actually experienced the ills of Jim Crow. Having an ID to vote in our national election should be a requirement, which is why I stand before you today urging my colleagues on the left to support this bill. If you want secure elections, if you want your vote to count, vote for the SAVE Act. I yield back the rest of my time.
9: I don't disagree with that either. So this is Representative Wesley Hunt from Texas. And in his post on social media that accompanied this video clip of him in the Senate He says, let's see, he says in Congress, he says Democrats claim requiring proof of citizenship to vote is racist and discriminatory. I've been black my entire life, and that's one of the most insulting arguments I've ever heard. Black Americans, he says, can get IDs. Hispanic Americans can get IDs. Asian Americans can get IDs. Women can get IDs. Every American can get an ID. The real insult is assuming that they can't. Only citizens should vote. So he's urging his colleagues to pass the Save America Act. How do you disagree with that? If you get on an airplane, you have to show ID. You can't get on a commercial airliner unless you show ID. Why not? Because what if you mean some kind of harm? What if you have a history of violence or something that could jeopardize the welfare and even the lives of the people on the flight? We have that for good reason. If you want to buy a six-pack of beer, guess what? You're going to have to show ID. If you shop at Kroger, doesn't matter how old you are. Cyrus, do I look like I'm under 21 to you?
11: Well,
9: most days.
11: I would only
9: most
11: card days. You because it was mandatory, not because I would think you're under 21.
9: Yeah, but be honest, though. Do you think I look under 21?
11: Does my bonus
9: depend on
11: the answer?
9: No, be honest.
11: Of course
9: honest.
11: Not. Of course you are not. Obviously over
9: well,
11: 21.
9: Well, my hair color matches my age, let's put it that way.
11: Right. And you still get carded, don't you?
9: Oh, my gosh, yeah. Yep. I mean, because it's policy, they don't care. Their rule, so, you know, if you roll into Kroger or Vons or Piggly Wiggly or wherever you like to shop, HEB, wherever it is, and you want to buy a bottle of wine or something like that, you have to show ID. And they don't care really how old you look. It's because this is the policy.
11: And also, I bet you don't care either because you know it's the policy. You know they know you're over 21. So, I know you're required to ask me. So here it is.
9: You want to open a bank account? What do you have to show?
11: Some ID.
9: Yeah. It's just so infuriating, these people who perpetuate this myth that ID, showing ID, having ID, getting ID is somehow racist.
11: I don't understand the argument for it. Like, I don't get...
9: It's pandering. Here's what I think, to answer your question. It's pandering to people who are Pavlovianly, reflexively, knee-jerkly... They will react to the word racism. They're scared of the word. They don't, I mean, who wants to be a racist other than the racist? They want to be racist, I guess. I don't. You don't. Normal people don't. Good people don't. So when they wave that flag or they're going to tar and feather somebody with the epithet that it's racist to do that, many people back down even though they know better because they're afraid of being called a racist. There's nothing racist about showing ID when you go into a bank to open a bank account. How is that racist? Obviously, it's not. I think you had recommended, so we heard from Representative Wesley Hunt. Was there another one that you were thinking of? Was it Audio 60 maybe?
11: Yeah, so remember? we have some other audio too. Yeah, that would be great. Let's do Audio 60. We have another one that I can dig for if we want to find it, but it's where this guy is going to a college campus, some liberal arts school, and he's asking all the white kids, you know, hey, should you have to have an ID to vote? And they're like, no, that's racist. It's an undue burden on black people.
9: It's unfair.
11: It's unfair. Yeah. It's not right. And then the same guy goes into, I don't know if he's asking black students or if he's in a black neighborhood, and he's like, so do you think it's racist to require ID? And one of them is like, of course not. That's ridiculous. Not. Well, what about the DMV? Do you even know where it is? Yeah, of course. It's right down. It's
9: and they're like, they can't even believe he's asking such a dumb question. What
11: a stupid question.
9: Yeah. Yeah, if you can find that, sure, let's do it. So here is now, this is courtesy of Libs of TikTok. This is Audio 60. This is in a Senate hearing, and it is looking at House Bill 2806. It is under consideration during the time of this. This is in the Arizona State House, by the way. And the question arises, should you have to be a U.S. citizen to vote in our elections? And the person asking the question, one of the state representatives, is asking the question of his Democrat colleagues. Here's what happens.
13: Do you believe that people should have to be United States citizens in order to vote in Arizona's elections?
14: I'm representing an organization and I'm speaking to this bill. I've shared those sentiments.
13: Does the organization you're here representing believe that people should have to be United States citizens in order to vote in Arizona's elections?
14: That's a question that I have to go back for that very specific question to get the response because I don't know.
13: Mr. Chair, that's not an answer.
15: It is not.
16: My name is Jody Leggett. I'm here on behalf of Lucha.
13: Does Lucha believe that people should have to be citizens of the United States in order to vote in Arizona's elections?
16: I believe that I don't have an answer from that directly from Lucha. And I think certainly they believe all taxpayers should have access to democracy.
13: That was quite a word salad. People who are non-citizens who are working in Arizona, whether they're here legally or illegally, pay taxes. Does Lucha believe that non-citizens should be able to vote in Arizona just because they pay taxes?
16: I don't feel comfortable making a definitive statement on behalf of the organization.
17: Hi, sorry, Caitlin Contreras with the ACLU.
13: Is it the position of the ACLU that people should have to be U.S. citizens in order to vote in Arizona's elections?
17: It is the ACLU's position that voting should be fair and accessible and to everyone who is eligible.
15: That would be a U.S. citizen, yeah.
18: You just answer the question.
19: Why don't you just answer the question?
18: Be honest. No big deal.
19: Yeah, answer it.
18: Answer the question, Claire.
19: Talk to us.
18: Come on,
19: answer the question. Don't be it.
9: But they won't.
11: Just answer the question.
9: They can't answer it. They don't. It's like, you know, how do you define a woman? Do you remember when Justice Ketanji Brown? I don't want to mangle her name. Ketanji Brown Jackson, I believe. And she was, this was during her confirmation hearings. And one of the, I guess it was the senator, it might have been Ted Cruz, I don't remember who it was, but poses the question, what is your definition of a woman? And she went into that mode. I'm not a biologist. I'm not a biologist. No, but you are a woman. And isn't the importance of your nomination and the significance of your nomination that there will be another woman on the Supreme Court? Isn't that a big deal unto itself?
11: Wasn't that the big deal?
9: Yeah. It was. Well,
11: there was another big deal.
9: Yeah. That was part of the big deal. She has a really nice smile. I have to admit that. I mean, there's a likability factor there just in terms of that. I'm sure that was, you know, perhaps part of the lure, maybe, but I'll never forget that. Nobody who paid attention to it has forgotten it. She of course could give a definition of what a woman is, but she refused to do so because she was put between a rock and a hard place. If she gave an actual definition of what a woman is, you know, somebody in the alphabet group is going to be angry at her. So they play dumb. Why do they do that? Because they know that if they give a real answer, they get boxed in. Now, do we have another one, or did we run our course on this?
11: I didn't find that one that I was talking about. Well, we had just played, I don't know, maybe a month ago or so.
9: Yeah.
11: But just, it's very telling to listen to these white kids. They look like they're well-to-do kids.
9: Oh, the ones on campus?
11: The ones on campus, yeah. And the ones mm-hmm. saying it's racist to ask for an ID to
9: vote. Kind of like the there's a similar one that I think we played it last week where this one of these guys who goes on campus like that is saying, you know, should we, socialism is great. You know, you give money to people who need money. And then he says, would you follow the same system with your GPA? And would you shave off some of your GPA points and give it to somebody who has a low GPA so you could help make things more equitable? And
11: of course, I studied really hard. I worked for it. You can't just give everyone an A that didn't work as hard as I did.
9: Funny how it becomes really clear when you look at it through a different lens, isn't it?
11: Not ha-ha funny, but yeah, funny.
9: It's noteworthy. Let's go to Tina in Millsboro, Delaware. Good morning, Tina. Welcome.
20: Good morning, Patrick. Thank you for taking my call. I just want to say, when do people see the essence of my soul and the beauty in my eyes? When do they stop looking at skin color? The world and gut meat's such a beautiful place for us to see other than just skin color. I just don't get it, Patrick.
9: I agree.
20: It truly drives me nuts when I see people in the woke area. They're not woke. They're dead asleep.
9: Do you yourself run into that kind of thing in your daily life, or are we speaking more in the abstract? Because I think for me it's more in the abstract.
20: On occasion. I live in a beautiful community, and there are a true division here. And it's kind of sad to see. People are slowly starting to see the light, but, Patrick, we got a long way to go, honey. We do. Yeah. We got a long way to go.
9: I don't disagree. You know, my thought used to be, you know, being a kid in the 60s and I remember I was with a great aunt and uncle. They were on some sort of road trip that I was brought along with for some reason. I don't remember now. And this would have been, I must have been about 7 years old, so this would have been long about 1967. And we were traveling in, I think it was North Carolina, and I, for the one and only time in my life, I actually saw a whites-only sign. They stopped at a roadside diner or something like that. And there was a whites-only sign above the bathroom. And I asked my uncle, I said, what's that? Because I'd never seen it before. And he explained it to me the way you would explain it to a child. And I just remember thinking, this is insanity that, you know, they don't let people who have black skin use the same bathroom as people with white skin. So it was the one and only time that I ever glimpsed that terrible world of Jim Crow stuff. And I've never forgotten that. And it's always amazed me, even now, that although it seemed like things were getting better and better into the 70s and 80s, it's almost as if a political party wanted to keep the race issue as bad as possible to keep people whipped into a frenzy. It kind of comes across that way, doesn't it, at times?
20: Yeah, it does. It does. Oh, it's crazy to me. I just don't get it. I see it more often than not. And people try to look past it. But once I do see it, somebody who's woke, and I kind of go, oh, boy, no. And I don't know what to say to correct it. Because they will be ever so inconsiderate to smash me down. And it's quite disheartening. Quite disheartening.
9: I know.
20: Quite disheartening.
9: It is. And let's just hope and pray that we can live to see a better day. And maybe Martin Luther King's dream will come true when his children can live in a world where people are judged by the content of their character, not by the color of their skin. This seems about as far away from that as we've been in a long time. But boy, would I like to go back to that sort of way of thinking. Thank you, Tina. We'll take a break. We're going to come back to more. The number is 888-914-9149. I got a lot of stuff for you today. Well, that's true every day. But I got a lot of different stuff for you today and a ton of your emails. I'll be getting to those too, including one that's asking about an odd line in today's Old Testament reading at Mass, wanting to know what that means. I'll tell you right after this.
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25: Are you a baseball? 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All the bases are loaded and you're about to win the whole game. This year is your year. Nothing has been done in vain. Everything you've done so far has led to this moment. 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
9: I'm feeling good about myself, Cyrus. I feel very affirmed. Thank you. By the way, I didn't get to this before the break a few minutes ago, but there's a book that I remember. I guess I was in high school when I read it. It came out in 1959 by John Howard Griffin. It's called Black Like Me. You should read this book. Now, I'm going to warn you, there are a couple of bad words in it. So FYI, it's not for children. It's not for your eighth grade kids or anything like that. But if you're a mature adult and you can handle a bad word or two, this is a very profound book. I remember being blown away by it when I read it. So here's the upshot. John Howard Griffin, white guy, lives in the South, and he wants to do an experiment. So consulting a doctor and doing a few other things, he winds up taking certain medication that will turn his skin very dark, and he also uses dye. Like dye that you might use in a stage production, something like that. And he dyes his face, the entirety of his face, his head, forehead, neck, and anything that's visible above the collar line, excuse me, and his hands, black. And he goes undercover. He basically has a comfortable suburban home. He's got a large home. He's got a wife. He's got kids. He's got a car. He's got money. And he tells this story. This is like a memoir about what it's like for him to go, so, quote unquote, undercover as a black man. So he looks the part, and there are pictures you can see. I mean, he looks as though he is who he's presenting himself to be. And it's like flipping a light switch. The reactions of people, including, this is the weird thing, some people he doesn't know them well, but these would be like shop owners that he knows or other people that he might have some passing familiarity with. And they're super nice to him when he's white, but when he goes undercover and he spends a week or two or three black, they treat him like trash. The same people. And so he describes in this book, Black Like Me, the, you might say, mirror image of society and how the black people, keep in mind, again, this is 1959, and the Jim Crow laws certainly were in force at that time. And he lived among the black people and he, you know, learned how to, you know, blend in as best he could, and they were welcoming and all that. So I don't want to like over explain it, but it's a very worthwhile book to read because it gives you a different perspective on the way in which people take for granted things like that. Did you ever read that book, Cyrus, Black Like Me?
11: No, but it sounds great. And it also sounds like that's what Eddie Murphy was making a parody of with that White Like Me Saturday Night Live clip from like 83, 84.
9: I was probably reading the Bible when you were watching Saturday Night Live.
11: Oh, but
9: you were a child at
11: the
9: time.
11: You right? must. It's a classic skit where...
9: I bet if I saw it, I would probably remember.
11: So Eddie Murphy dresses up like a white guy to see how different he'll be treated.
9: Mm-hmm.
11: And it's, I mean, it's classic Eddie Murphy.
9: Hilarity
11: it's
9: ensues.
11: Very, very funny. But basically, he's treated pretty normal until all of the black people are out of a particular room. Like, say he's in a store, everything's normal.
9: Yeah.
11: Then any black people that are in the store leave. And then all of a sudden, everyone's super, super friendly with each other.
9: Mm-hmm.
11: And he tries to pay for his newspaper, and they're like, "Even it's free. Mm. Everything's free for."
9: Oh.
11: So it's a complete joke, yeah. But it was very, very funny. But
9: exaggeration to make a point.
11: Exactly, but it must have been a parody of that book.
9: That reminds me, it's not the same thing. And I'll go to phone calls here in just a minute. 888-914-9149. There was another skit, maybe it was probably a little bit before that, it must have been, and I remember Dan Aykroyd was the main guy, and I think maybe Bill Murray was this guy who, an American citizen who was like called into the FBI or the CIA or something like that, and the office was just ramshackle, a complete mess, papers everywhere, stacks of stuff, complete disarray, disorganization, and he comes in. And apparently he's like a target of the government and he's worried that they're going to invade his life or something. And Dan Aykroyd, playing the part of the CIA agent or FBI, I forget which, he's like, "Yeah, well, I don't know where the file is and it'd probably take me forever to try to find it." And so then the guy leaves feeling relieved because it's in such chaos. As soon as the door shuts, Aykroyd's on the phone. "Okay, get the satellite link hooked up to this guy's house." And so it was all a sham. It was all a front to throw him off so he would think that they were bumbling and incompetent when in fact it was quite the opposite. So reminds me of that.
11: I remember when SNL was funny.
9: Yeah, it's been quite a while. 888-914-9149. Let's go to Andrew in Middletown, Ohio. Good morning, Andrew.
5: Yes, I want to know if I try to kill myself, do I still get to go to heaven?
9: If you try to kill yourself, you're asking, would you still get to go to heaven? Is that the question?
5: Yes.
9: Yeah. I hope you're not thinking about killing yourself.
5: I have done the path.
9: I didn't quite catch it. You have done what?
5: In the past.
9: Did you say that you had done something in the past? Is it something that bothers you? Or are you saying that you tried to commit suicide before in the past?
5: Tried. Suicide in the past.
9: Okay. I would like, first of all, I will answer your question as best I can, Andrew, but first of all, I'd like to tell you why you shouldn't do this, because your life is a gift. And even if your life is difficult, a lot of people have difficult lives, that's true, but it's still a gift. And there's still people who love you and care about you. and who want you to be here. So that doesn't even take into account the fact that God created you because he loves you. He wants you to be here. So please don't think about killing yourself. And if you are thinking about it, and if you find these thoughts are, you know, there whether you want them or not, do you have people in your life you can talk to about this and share with them that you're feeling, thinking about this issue?
5: Yeah.
9: Okay. What do they say when you talk to them?
5: They give me the help I need.
9: Well, that's So people at the facility that you are, it sounds like that's what you're saying, they give you the help that you need?
5: Yeah.
9: That's good. Well, let me offer you an answer to your question, but I'm only offering you this answer in the abstract because you're not going to do this, right? You're not going to take that terrible step and kill yourself, right? Tell me that you're not going to, please.
5: That's correct.
9: Okay. Well, first things first, committing suicide is a serious sin. Do you believe in God, Andrew? Are you Catholic by chance?
5: Yeah.
9: Okay. So it's a serious sin. And the word suicide ends in C-I-D-E in English, and it's in a category of other similar sins like fratricide, which would be killing your brother or sister, matricide, killing your mother, patricide, killing your father, genocide, killing a whole group of people, let's say, in a country, for example. Suicide is killing of oneself. And it's in that same category of these other sins in which you take the life of an innocent person in intentionally taking the life. So objectively, it is a very serious sin. Now, subjectively... Okay. Well, I'm gonna endeavor to answer your question, because you were asking, if you did kill yourself, would you still go to heaven? And that's where I'm heading with my answer here. So subjectively, meaning the person's own mind, his own circumstances, some people, they commit suicide because they are mentally insane. Some because they have a terrible fear. Some because they're under pressure. So there are different ways in which somebody out of fear or mental illness or pressure of some sort might make this terrible decision. They shouldn't do it in any case, but sometimes people feel driven to it as if they had no other option, when there's always the option to trust in God and stay alive. So this is where I can answer your question. If you are clear-minded, you're not experiencing some compulsion, some extreme pressure, some extreme fear, or something like that. And if you were to coldly and calculatedly say, I'm going to kill myself, I don't think you're going to be able to go to heaven, because you would be intentionally doing something that is terribly, gravely sinful. If, on the other hand, you were mentally ill, or there was some other circumstance like that, it's possible that somebody could go to heaven. We always have that hope and trust in God's mercy and his love for us. We know that. And ultimately, only God can know the state of the person's soul. But speaking here in the abstract, if somebody were to say, I know this is wrong, but I'm going to do it anyway, and there wasn't some external, you know, compulsion like fear or mental illness or something like that, then that would be a terrible sin. And if somebody dies in the state of mortal sin, he can't go to heaven, which is why you don't want to do this. Because God loves you and he wants you to be happy.
5: May I ask you
9: you try and fail? Did I get that right? Is that what you're asking me? What if you try and fail?
5: Yeah.
9: Yeah. Well, don't try at all, number one, because you could try and succeed, and then you're dead. And that's not the situation you want, because let me ask you a question. Do you want to go to heaven?
5: Yes, absolutely. Okay. Beyond a doubt, but I'm worried because I have done the past that I'm not going to be able to.
9: Yeah, don't do it. There's always a solution to the problem. Suicide is never a solution. It just creates another terrible problem. And I'm sorry to hear that you tried to commit suicide in the past, but that's in the past now. You have to leave it in the past. And if these thoughts are plaguing you, and maybe they are, are you calling me on like your phone? Do you have your own phone?
5: Yeah.
9: Okay. There's a hotline number I want to give you. It's 988. Really simple. 988. And if you, maybe when we hang up, perhaps, or at any point, just remember that 988. It's like 911, but it will call a lifeline where people are on standby who can give some assistance. They can talk with you. They can help you sort of sort out what you're feeling. And I think it would probably be a very good idea if you, maybe when we hang up, you call 988 and just talk to somebody.
5: I have used that in the past.
9: Did it help?
5: Yeah.
9: Okay. Well, don't forget that number, please. And since you're calling,

0: sadly, to go back to your question, if I may, there are people, sadly, who commit suicide who don't have that external pressure, whatever it may be. And somebody who dies in the state of serious sin, intentionally rebelling against God, cannot go to heaven. And you want to go to heaven, as you told me.
1: Definitely.
0: Yeah. So that's why I'm saying just banish this idea from your mind as best you can. And if you have trouble banishing it from your mind, people are available who can help you work through this. But that would be my heartfelt advice, Andrew, that you just ignore this feeling, reject this temptation to take your own life, because that'd be the worst decision you could possibly make. And you want to go to heaven.
1: Okay, thank you for your time.
0: You're welcome, Andrew. 988, you've used it before. Maybe today is a good day to use it again. Give them a call and continue the conversation, but please don't do this, okay? We'll take a break and we'll be right back.

0: The only thing that doctors have to report are abortion pill cases, deaths. They don't have to report injuries. And so we don't even know how many women are being injured every year by these very, very strong chemical drugs.
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2: Hello, this is Bishop Terry LaValle of the Diocese of Ogdensburg. 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Remember, O most gracious Virgin Mary, that never was it known that anyone who fled to your protection, implored your help, or sought your intercession was left unaided. Inspired with this confidence, I fly unto you, O Virgin of Virgins, our Mother. To you do we come, before you we stand, sinful and sorrowful. O Mother of the Word incarnate, despise not our petitions, but in your mercy, hear and answer them. Through Christ our Lord. Amen.
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9: Are you Tuesday? More like to slay. Just look at you, rolling out of bed and getting to work like a boss. You are

0: fierce and you are gorgeous. People are entranced just by seeing you on the street. So never forget that you are royalty. So treat yourself like the king or queen that you are.
1: It's good to be king.
2: All right. By the way, sad day today. The SSPX, oops, they did it again. They went forward with their stated intention to consecrate new bishops. Archbishop Lefebvre made that fateful mistake back in 1988 and consecrated four priests to be bishops. They went ahead and did it again against the express wishes of the Pope this time around. And for his part, Pope Leo, he issued a plea to them yesterday, I believe it was. And I'll just read it to you. It's short and sweet, gets to the point. It's addressed to the priest who's in charge. He styles himself as the superior general of the priestly fraternity of St. Pius X. And here's what Pope Leo said yesterday. With a fatherly heart, I wish to address you and through you, the bishops, priests, and seminarians and faithful associated with the priestly fraternity of St. Pius X. Mindful of the responsibility the Lord has entrusted to me as successor of the Apostle Peter. The Church recognizes the commitment to liturgical life, the dedication to priestly formation, the apostolic zeal, and the desire for fidelity to tradition that characterize many individuals and communities associated with this fraternity. This has motivated the attitude of attention and benevolence that my predecessors have consistently shown toward you. In this spirit and filled with Christian affection, I beg and implore you with all my heart, turn back. And there's an exclamation point there. Turn back, he says. I urge you to carefully consider the spiritual good of the faithful, for the schismatic act you would commit, which they did today, would deprive them of the lawful and in some cases even valid reception of the sacraments they love and seek for their own sanctification. The Church is open to a path of dialogue and understanding that the Holy Spirit can make possible and fruitful. The Pope says, I pray for you, for tearing the seamless tunic of Christ is a sin of the utmost gravity. May the Lord enlighten your consciences and awaken your hearts by the authority received from Christ. With a sorrowful heart, yet still full of hope, I feel the duty to ask you to desist from your intention, and I entrust these intentions to the Immaculate Heart of Mary, Mother of Good Counsel. So that was issued on June 29th, the Solemnity of Saints Peter and Paul. And it fell on deaf ears, sad to say. So I thought I would bring you up to speed on the current circumstances as they stand, at least. Heresy is one thing, schism is another. And in this case, we're dealing with the issue of schism. Let me, and yes, I know some people pronounce it schism. That's okay. You can say schism if you wish. I'm going to share with you just briefly a few statements from significant figures in the church who have a word or two to say about this issue of schism, meaning that you leave communion with the church. You go into separation from the church willingly. And this is from St. Ignatius of Antioch in year 107. He's writing the letter to the Philadelphians. And he says very succinctly, he says, if anyone follows the schismatic, he will not inherit the kingdom of God. St. Augustine, a few hundred years later, he said in his letter 141, neither does anyone who is separated from the church, however laudably he may think he is living, possess life. Because of this one crime alone, that he is separated from the unity of Christ. That's what Pope Leo is referring to, tearing this garment of Christ. And then lastly, St. Thomas Aquinas, he has a lot to say on this issue, but here's a distillation of some of his comments. This is from the Summa Theologiae, second part of the second part, question 39. He says, schismatics are those who refuse to submit to the sovereign pontiff and who refuse communion with those members of the church who acknowledge his supremacy. And then in the next article, that's from Article 1, Article 2, he says, the sin of schism is greater than any sin committed against one's neighbor. And that's what you're seeing today. And yes, of course, all the SSPX defenders, and there are many of them, you know, they've been tub-thumping and arguing and posturing and all their arguments, you know, there's a state of necessity and this is different and those rules don't apply to us now. And we really do respect the Pope. We really do acknowledge the Pope, but we're not going to listen to the Pope. It's all window dressing. It's all lip service. And they have taken that fateful step. So stay far away from that, lest you yourself be dragged into the same terrible situation that they've plunged themselves. By them, I'm referring to the bishops of the SSPX. God help them. 888-914-9149. Back to the phones. Let's go to Tom now in Long Beach. Good morning, Tom.
3: Good morning. How are you, Patrick?
2: It's been a while. Thank you. Thank you.
3: Excellent. Okay. Just want to give you the heads up. I have a son who fancies himself an apologist and he's an evangelist as well. And he and I often debate. And there's a book out there called Purgatory by Shoup. I don't know if you've heard of it. You probably have.
2: Yes, F.X. Shoup or Shupa.
3: It's an amazing book. And it gives a detailed account over the centuries of all things purgatory. And talks about the burned hand in the wall and all that fun stuff. And there is a list.
2: More than once. It's a good book.
3: So did I. Yeah. And there is a list of saints, Bridget, Vianney, I mean, the list goes on, who describe purgatory. And it seems that in the past, purgatory was very much and in quite great detail described as a location and a realm, much like hell and heaven. And yet there has been a transition, it seems, where it is now being stressed as a process. And I understand that. We pass as if through fire, as cited in the New Testament. And so he and I were going back and forth and back and forth and back and forth. And I'm like, how?
2: Which position does he hold? Which position is he?
3: That it is a process.
2: I see.
3: Okay. And I say it's both. I mean, you have Sheol. Okay. That's a place. You have heaven. I hate to say it. I think I got to him at this last round because I said, what am I going to do? And I said, I'm going to appeal to logic. And thank God I took my logic class. And I said to him, I goes, is heaven a place? Yes. Is hell a place? Yes. Okay. So when you die, okay, you experience purgatory, correct? Yes. Where are you when you experience purgatory? Mm-hmm. Hey, really didn't have an answer. And mm-hmm. I'll ask the same question, and please don't give me a mystery as an answer.
2: Mm-hmm.
3: Where is it? Where are you? Okay. When you experience the process of purgatory?
2: Got it. So what did he say?
3: He really didn't have an answer.
2: Well, I have a few thoughts on this. One is that you're right. The traditional way of talking about purgatory was to couch the language in terms of it's a place where people are. And keeping in mind, of course, that human beings, with a few exceptions, of course, the Blessed Virgin Mary being one of them, are in the afterlife disembodied spirits. So when we talk about being in a place, it is true and correct to speak about being in a place, but not in the same way that our bodies are in a place in this life where we take up space in time and space. Disembodied souls don't experience location that way. But it is true to say that the blessed are in heaven. They are in a place. If we want to use the term place, doesn't mean that they extend into space, but they are there in a place with God. That much is self-evident. And one could say the same thing about hell. So your point is a good one, and that is that in keeping with the way we biblically and theologically speak about the place of heaven, I mean, the damned of hell are not in heaven. They're somewhere else, and vice versa. So to your point, which is a good one, there's nothing wrong whatsoever in speaking about purgatory somewhat loosely as being a place in that sense. Now, there have been in the 20th century some figures, people like Karl Rahner, Hans Urs von Balthasar would be another one, who promoted the idea that your son is holding, that purgatory is more of a process. And I myself have been puzzled by people who hold this view, properly understood, I think. And one of the things I've heard even more frequently than purgatory being a process is that hell is not really a place. It's more of a state of mind. You're in a state of alienation, but you're not in a place where there is fire and devils or things like that. The Blessed Virgin Mary showed the children at Fatima hell, as you know, and it wasn't a state of mind that she was showing them. It was a place that was filled with terrible sights of the damned souls and fire, etc. So this, to my mind, is a strain of thinking from Karl Rahner, from Hans Urs von Balthasar, even Pope Benedict, when he was Cardinal Ratzinger, he himself wrote about this, where he talks about this is an encounter with the purifying love of God. And I don't have his writings in front of me, but I remember that he was writing about it as if that we're not really talking about a place like the place that you're standing right now or the place that I'm standing, but something that is far beyond that. But generally, I think it's that notion that tries to minimize, on the part of Karl Rahner, for example, to minimize the reality of hell and by extension, maybe purgatory. So my final thought here would be that as you have this ongoing debate with your son, your point is a good one. But if you concede to him that it's still, you know, it's still a process, it still has the same net effect. There's the music. Apologize, I don't have more time to talk about that, Tom, but thank you for that insightful recounting of your discussion with your son. Keep going. Now.
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6: 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Ford Motor Company is recalling 741,000 vehicles due to a park system issue that could cause the vehicle to roll away. The U.S. National Highway Traffic Safety Agency says the recall is for certain Ford Expedition Explorers and F-150 trucks, along with Lincoln Aviators and Navigator vehicles made between model years 2018 and 2021. Owners will get a notice in the mail. Ford is aware of 24 instances of property damage and 9 injuries. A major heat dome is impacting millions this week in the eastern half of the U.S. Chicago Mayor Brandon Johnson warns people about the dangerous heat.
7: This is the time to check in on our neighbors, especially elderly neighbors or those with disabilities or health challenges.
6: Director of the Chicago Office of Emergency Management, Frank Vallas, advises those without air conditioning.
8: If you do not have air conditioning, keep your shades drawn and blinds closed.
6: The heat dome is forecast to last well into the 4th of July weekend. The dome will expand with intensity by midweek, with cities including Philadelphia, New York, Washington, D.C., and more hitting triple digits. Meanwhile, the mega heat dome could spark tropical storm development near the southern U.S. in the Atlantic and the Gulf. The former Convent of Mercy in Downpatrick, Ireland, was engulfed by a huge blaze on Sunday. Downpatrick is the burial site of St. Patrick, which was built in 1870. The Convent of Mercy was home to the Sisters of Mercy and a school. It has been derelict for years, with planning permission in place for conversion into flats. The convent is reported as a total loss. Its destruction has left the local community mourning a piece of Downpatrick's heritage. Firefighters believe that it was a deliberate attack. Keeping you connected with the church and the world, I'm Mary Graham for listener-supported Relevant Radio.
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2: Welcome back, 888-914-9149. And I want to read a couple of emails from the, from those of you who listened to my conversation with Andrew, who had talked with me about thoughts about committing suicide. I'll come back to that in a minute. First, though, I have a note here from Madeline. She's listening on the Relevant Radio app. She says, today's first reading says, I take no pleasure in your solemnities. So why do we have solemnities? And by that, she's referring to in the Catholic Church, for example, like the solemnity of feast day kind of thing. So this passage is from Amos chapter 5, and it's from the Old Testament reading today. And in verse 21, it says, I hate, I despise your feasts, and I take no delight in your solemn assemblies. That's the Revised Standard Version, Catholic edition translation of it. And in the Ignatius Study Bible, here is the note that explains this, which really gets to the heart of what you're asking about, Madeline. It's a scathing critique, it says, of Northern Israel's worship. The oracle is not an attack on ritual or sacrificial worship per se, since the Mosaic Covenant called God's people to serve him in such ways. And it references Leviticus chapters 1 through 7. The real problem is that liturgy has been disconnected from morality. Going through the motions of religious ritual, that's what he's referring to there by solemnities. Going through the motions of religious ritual without observance of its ethical demands is rank hypocrisy that offends the Lord and makes even sacred actions empty and vain. According to Scripture, there are several things more pleasing to God than ritual sacrifice, including obedience, contrition, mercy, fear of the Lord, and the double love of God and neighbor that Jesus speaks about in Mark chapter 12. So even though the word solemnities appears there, it's not a blanket indictment of anything beyond the hypocrisy that the Ignatius Study Bible points out. So I hope that's helpful to you. Thank you. Also, I want to say thank you to those of you who have written to me. A few of you have written to say you thought that the conversation I had with Andrew, the man who called in this past hour, and we discussed his ideation about suicide. And several of you wrote in to say, I think he was saying that he's wondering if he can go to heaven because he had tried to commit suicide in the past. And that was a question I myself asked him about. If you go back and listen to the conversation, I did specifically ask him that question, and he kept coming back to the fact that even though he had tried it before, he's thinking about it again now. So those of you who astutely picked up on that question, like Jane in Lexington, I believe the caller Andrew was asking if, since he had attempted suicide, will he be able to go to heaven? I don't think he was considering attempting it again. At least that's what I was hearing. No, I think it was both. He definitely was thinking about it again, and he wanted to know, certainly in the case of what he had done in the past, would he be able to go to heaven? Of course, God is able to forgive any sin in this life. Michael in Newark, New Jersey says, great job, Patrick, with the caller asking about suicide. I've been to too many funerals of suicide victims. Tremendous job of engaging with the man. I will pray for him. Thank you for that. Please do pray for him. So, yes, I am well aware that that was an element of his question, and I asked him specifically if that's what he was concerned about, but he seemed to want to go more in the direction of the ideation that he's experiencing now. But in any case, we pray for him that God will give him the encouragement that he needs to you know, push those thoughts away. Please, God. 888-914-9149. I've got a little something for you I think you'll enjoy. Cyrus, let's get that audio ready of the young man. He's a 12-year-old guy. He's, as I recall, from Oklahoma, I think he is. And he, when I first saw this several weeks ago, he was doing what appeared to be like a show and tell at class, or at school, rather. And he was doing bird calls. And he has this basket of like little stuffed birds, like little plush birds, and he was he would pull the little stuffed animal out, and then he would do the bird call. And at first I thought, oh no, they're going to make fun of this poor kid. But it was quite the opposite. He's so good at it. I mean, it's like really, really amazing how he can do this. His name is Samuel Henderson, 12 years old. And you're going to hear him do this now. I thought you'd enjoy
11: this. It's great, the one that you're talking about where he's in the school. And you can see a bunch of kids in the front.
2: There must be 50, 60 kids.
11: Right. So I think they're in the gymnasium or something. And so this kid's just going through all these bird calls. And you can watch this one kid in particular right in the middle. And his mind is blown at the talent he's witnessing.
2: He can't believe it.
11: I haven't seen anyone this good at noises since... I don't know what the guy's name is. He was in like the Police Academy movies. He could make any sound. That's what this kid reminds me.
2: I remember that. He could do like sounds that you'd hear in a movie or something.
11: Right. Machine guns, trains, tractor. Crazy sounds. That's what this kid is, that good or better.
2: Yeah. Yeah. That I forgot about that guy. In that spirit, this is young Samuel Henderson, 12 years old. He's from... Oklahoma, and he's doing a happy 250th birthday salute to these United States, and he's going to do some bird calls.
11: And these are really him doing the bird. This is not. There's no trickery here. This is a little kid.
2: This is him
11: doing these. All right, here we go.
12: Happy 250th year birthday, America! And that's a lot of years. And I'm going to be doing bird calls for all the common American birds, starting off with. Great horned owl. And next, the herring, the American herring gull. The northern cardinal.
2: It's dead on. Absolutely accurate.
12: The American robin. Cardinal. And the American flamingo. This is what he thought.
2: That's Cyrus's favorite.
12: The bald eagle has sounded like. But this is a red-tailed hawk. This is what the bald eagle actually sounds like. And I'm going to do a greater roadrunner. For the last one.
13: Beep, beep.
12: Oh, wait. Nope. That's the wrong sound. All right, I'm the real one this time. All right, that's it. Happy birthday, America.
2: I mean, that I would duck if I heard that sound.
11: I love it. He does a cardinal.
2: Quack, quack. Get the joke?
11: That was very good. He does a cardinal call, and then he's moving on to the next thing, and then a real cardinal
2: responds.
11: Yeah. That's amazing.
2: It really is.
11: This kid is all right.
2: I think he's got a real talent, and he's got a big future, I hope. That is young Samuel Henderson. And Cyrus, you will post the link so people can watch him in action, right? All right. That's Cyrus's new call, his new call sign. Let's hear it again, Cyrus. Didn't take you long to get good at that. 888-914-9149. Let's go to Maria in San Diego. Hi, Maria.
13: Hi, Patrick. Good to talk to you.
2: Yeah, thank you.
13: I loved hearing those bird calls. Anyway, my question is, and in light of what has just happened with the SSPX, I was actually confirmed by Archbishop Lefebvre in, I think it was 1983. Mm-hmm. And so I've always wondered about that. I mean, was that not a valid confirmation then?
2: It would have been valid, yes, because he, of course, was a validly consecrated bishop. He had valid holy orders, and this was 5 years before he committed the schismatic act by defying Pope John Paul II and going forward with consecrating those four priests of the society. So he was not under any kind of interdict or anything like that, which means that your qualm or concern about your sacrament of confirmation is nothing to worry about. It would have indeed been valid.
13: Oh, okay. Yeah.
2: Where were you
13: okay.
2: when this took
13: well,
2: place?
13: Thank you.
2: Here in the U.S. or were you in Europe?
13: No, I grew up in upstate New York, and the confirmation happened in Connecticut when the Archbishop was in the States visiting, I guess. So
2: okay.
13: I was raised going to the SSPX Mass from about when I was 12 until 18, and then I just decided to, you know, go my own way and go to Catholic Church, a valid Catholic Church.
2: Good
13: so it's been an ongoing thing. My father is still grappling with where he should be going to church as a traditionalist. So we have a lot of conversations about it. So I just thought I would ask this question. I've always wondered, but since this has been going on with the church right now, with what has just happened, I just thought it would be a good time to ask.
2: Yeah, it's a good question, a very insightful one too. And as you may remember, when I read the brief statement from Pope Leo in his effort, kind of a last-ditch effort to dissuade them from taking this fateful step, and he specifically references that. And I'll reread you the section that he says. He says, "In the spirit and filled with Christian affection, I beg and implore you with all my heart, turn back. I urge you to carefully consider the spiritual good of the faithful, for the schismatic act you would commit would deprive them of the lawful," now that has to do with the laicity or the lawfulness of a sacrament, "and in some cases, even validity," so he says, "and in some cases, even valid reception of the sacraments they love and seek for their own sanctification." So those two, they go together, the lawfulness of a sacrament and the validity of a sacrament. They're two different things, but they're related. So it seems pretty clear that Pope Leo is saying here that if you continue down this path, even though I think one could rightfully argue that all their sacraments are unlawful, that in some cases they would even be invalid because there would be no faculties duly granted to them for things like hearing confessions, as an example. I know Pope Francis did grant them faculties for a time, but my understanding is that those have been revoked by this very act itself because the bishops have placed themselves in the state of schism, separation from the church. So it's a really serious thing. And when the Pope himself makes this last-ditch effort to dissuade them from making this terrible mistake, all the more horrifying that they don't listen and they go over the cliff the way they did. That's why I say heaven help them, because they're going to need it.
13: Yes, exactly. Exactly. And I just have, it affects me a lot because I was raised in that, going to that mass, and it's so I have conflicting feelings. That I agree with everything that you're saying, but I know a lot of priests just from that time in my life, so it's definitely hits home hard with me. So
2: I
13: am praying for them, and I wish that they had not done that today.
2: Mm-hmm.
13: So
2: me too.
13: But Yeah.
2: But you know, as the Bible says, there's the way that seems right to a man, but its end is in death. And I don't wish that for anybody. God certainly doesn't wish that for anybody. But some people, in their in their pride and stubbornness, in their unwillingness to be humble and accept correction, they, and this is true of generally all human beings for the most part at one time or another, you know, they insist on doing something that they just are not willing to let go of. And there's a good reason why pride is the chief of the deadly sins, because it's at the root of so many problems like this.
13: That is true. That is true. All right, Pat. Well, thank you so much for answering that question.
2: You got it. Thanks. Appreciate that call. 888-914-9149. How about George now in Wilmington, North Carolina? Hi, George.
14: Good morning, Patrick. Can you explain to our listeners what's going on in Nigeria? I think about it, read about it every day. I think it should be made more public, and I'm hoping you can address it to our entire audience of what's going on there.
2: Well, if by that you're referring to the rampant, wanton killings of Catholics and other Christians in Nigeria, is that what you're referring to?
14: Yes.
2: Yeah.
14: Yes, sir.
2: Well, I guess simply put, it's a terrible ongoing slaughter of Catholics and other Christians, often in church on Sunday, by Muslim jihadists. And Nigeria in the north is predominantly Muslim, and in the south predominantly Catholic or other Christian. And there is a Muslim government in place that often seems to turn a blind eye toward these depredations that are committed against Christians on the part of the Muslims, perhaps because they're sympathetic to that. I don't know, but it appears that way. And so these innocent people are being slaughtered all the livelong day. And that's basically the state of affairs. When there's a big flare-up, typically I'll talk about it on this program, it's usually not something that a lot of people either think about or hear about. But we do our best here at Relevant Radio to try to keep the spotlight on it. Does that get what you need, George?
14: Yes, sir. Yeah, I just try to get the word out that people really understand what's going on.
2: Yeah, it's a terrible thing. Terrible, terrible thing. Yeah, well, thank you for that. Let us continue. Let us go to Ceci in Mesa, Arizona. Hi, Ceci.
15: Oh, hi. Good morning.
2: Good morning.
15: Good morning. I am a volunteer for my parish library, and I was wondering if you could help me, if it's not too much of a loaded question.
2: How can I help? What can I do?
15: Well, I sort through donations, and I have to decide whether or not to add books that we come across that are donated to us.
2: Yeah.
15: Do you have any authors that you can think of? I know you have a big book list on your page, and that's mm-hmm. been helpful, but can you think of any authors that are, you know, Catholic, but I should stay clear from?
2: I can think of more than a few, as a matter of fact, but it really wouldn't be appropriate for me to, on live radio, to... talk down about anybody. And I don't want to talk down about anybody, even if their books may not be worthy. Here's what I would suggest. Try this, Ceci.
15: Okay. Yeah.
2: If you have, let's say, Claude or Grok or ChatGPT or one of those AIs, and you can use them even if you haven't signed up for it. You can just go online and mm-hmm. go to ChatGPT, for example. So just try it, for example, and say, what would be some authors, Catholic authors, who have problems with orthodoxy, or they go off into tangents that are not in keeping with the church's teaching, that would be considered not helpful for the average Catholic reader? That's one way to phrase it. You could be more specific. You might say, in light of the teachings of the Catechism of the Catholic Church, identify some authors, Catholic authors, whose works would seem to be have run afoul of some of these teachings of the Catholic Church. That's another way you can do it. Now, it's not foolproof, and let's hope that none of my books show up on that list that it gives you. I don't think they will.
15: They're already in.
2: Oh, well, good. Thank you. So, but you might try something creative like that, and then that'll give you a sense of it. And then you can query it and say, okay, well, you give me this name here. Why would this author's works not be considered, why would they not be considered consistent with the teaching of the church and the catechism? And then it can elaborate for you, so you don't have to just take it at face value. Are any of these authors, or maybe you could phrase it this way, which Catholic authors should we not get books from because they promote New Age belief systems?
15: Oh, okay.
2: Or they're promoting, you know, ordination of women, or they're promoting homosexual marriage or something like that. And it can give you pretty quickly a list of people that would stand out, and then you can judge accordingly.
15: Okay.
2: Does that help?
15: You've been very helpful. Oh, yes.
2: Yep. Well, I'm glad to hear
15: that. Thank you so much.
2: And this will be a lending library at your parish?
15: Yeah, it's already been established. I've just been trying to keep it up.
2: Wonderful. Well, Godspeed on that. Thanks for the call. I'll be right back.
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18: Have you ever traveled on the Camino Real, the California highway marked with mission bells? Some years ago, I had the opportunity to drive on part of that highway and to visit San Juan Capistrano, a mission founded by the Franciscan missionary whom the church honors today. His name is Junipero Serra, and around the time of the Declaration of Independence, he founded missions up and down the California coast. Back in 1987, Pope St. John Paul II prayed at St. Junipero Serra's tomb, and he said the following, "Dear brothers and sisters, like Father Serra and his Franciscan brethren, we too are called to be evangelizers, to share actively in the Church's mission of making disciples of all people. The way in which we fulfill that mission will be different from theirs, but their lives speak to us still because of their sure faith that the gospel is true, and because of their passionate belief in the value of bringing that saving truth to others at great personal cost. This single-mindedness is not reserved for great missionaries in exotic places. This is also essential to the Christian witness of the Catholic laity. The covenant of love between two people in marriage and the successful sharing of faith with children require the effort of a lifetime. If couples cease believing in their marriage as a sacrament before God, or treat religion as anything less than a matter of salvation, then the Christian witness they might have given to the world is lost. Our strength is not our own. It is the strength that inspired Father Serra's motto, always forward, never back.
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0: Just a reminder to keep standing on business. 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
11: Hey, sounds intriguing. I'll have to check it out.
2: You should check it out. Let's go to Anne-Marie now in Minneapolis. Hi, Anne-Marie.
22: Hi. I just want to make a comment about the young man that called in with suicidal, a little bit of obsession there. I, too, have had that in my life, and I just went to a priest who does prayer of of deliverance and breaking curses and stuff, and it has helped it, and I just want to recommend that to anybody who's having some obsessions with things, because if there's a spiritual element to it, and we need to use those priests that do that work. And I know a lot of people who have gone to this particular priest, and that's how I found out about him. And it changes their lives, you know, these kind of prayers. And I did feel set free. And then he said, you know, if you feel bogged down again, come back to me. And I went, I certainly will. Mm-hmm. But I just want to say that, I mean, it's there. It's these, find these priests that do this deliverance prayers and break these curses, and you can be set free.
2: I'm glad you found relief in your own life, Anne-Marie. That's good to know.
22: Yeah. Thank you.
2: Thank you. God bless you. 888-914-9149. Continuing, as I mentioned, with some of these emails, this is one from Alexis. Actually, I think Alexis resent me this again, yet again today. So thanks for the persistence. Alexis says, I hope you don't mind. I hope I didn't miss you addressing this, seeing as the topics today have touched on the SSPX and New Age issues in the church. I am looking for some information on the neo-catechumenal way. The bishop in our diocese is pushing this and has even opened a seminary that promotes the teaching of this to new seminarians. The way, as they call it, is causing a very big uproar in our diocese. I am curious what you think of this. Based on what little we have been given and what I have found online, it is New Age mumbo-jumbo that we would be wise to steer clear of. Anything helps. Thank you. Well, I can tell that you're concerned about this, Alexis, and I appreciate you taking a moment to write to me. The fact that you've resent me the same email a few times suggests a sense of urgency. So here's what I can tell you. The neo-catechumenal way was started in Spain several decades ago. It's a lay movement. It's approved by the church, and they have a very strong emphasis on family life, virtue. They seem to have a lot of children, which is a great thing. They're very serious about their Catholic faith, and they promote I don't want to say the catechumenate, because that's not quite the right word. They promote the role of catechizing believers in their daily life. So it's a unique and different approach to the topic. It's not everybody's cup of tea. It's not something that everybody would be attracted to or gravitate to. they have some practices that, while approved by the church, are different from what you would experience in your parish. So, for example, they like to have their Sunday Mass, if you want to call it that, on Saturday evening, not on Sunday. They have a different arrangement of chairs and tables and things where the way they sit at their Masses would be markedly different from what you would see at a typical Catholic parish on a Sunday. And there are other things besides that are just very different. Now, far be it from me to gainsay the church, and I'm going back here to Pope John Paul II, who gave them approval back in the day, back in the 90s. In fact, I remember attending with Nancy. We were in Rome for a gathering of the different movements, lay movements in particular, in the church. It was 1999, and Pope John Paul II was there, and some of the leaders of these groups, including Kiko Arguello and the other people associated with the Neo-Catechumenal Way. I saw them up there on the dais, and Chiara Lubich of, it'll come to my mind, Focolare, and some of the other movements like that were there. I'm not part of any of those things, and never have been, but we were there for that event. I remember seeing them, and Pope John Paul II gave approbation to the things that they were doing. So what I mean is, it's not for me to judge these things that the church permits, and in some cases even extols. So if you're looking for dirt on them, or if you're looking for a criticism or something, I'm not your guy. I'm not attracted to what the Neo-Catechumenal Way does by way of their structure and the way they go about doing things, but I'm not here to criticize them. So it would be really up to you. If you go to one of their masses, or if you associate with some of their people, knowing that this is approved by the church and permitted by the church, and they're not doing anything illegal or contrary to the wishes of the Pope, and you find it beneficial in your own life, great. And if you find it's not for you, okay, that's fine too. You're not obliged to enter into the Neo-Catechumenal Way. You're not obliged to attend their masses or anything like that. So that's probably the best way I can try to help you, would be see for yourself, see what you think. If it's not for you, yeah, great. You know, if it is something that you're attracted to, that's okay too. Thank you for that email, 888-914-9149. This is from Gwen. She says, would you have time to explain the SSPX issue of what is happening right now? First, is it the Latin Mass, which I thought was supposed to be gone? Second, what is Pope Leo asking them not to do exactly? She says, I'm sorry for being uninformed, but I don't know the whole thing. If you could just give a brief explanation about the whole thing, I think many of us would be thankful to know. I'll do my best, Gwen. So the SSPX, or the Fraternity of St. Pius X, the Priestly Fraternity of St. Pius X, has been around as an organization for a long time. In fact, really, since about the time of the conclusion of the Second Vatican Council, Archbishop Marcel Lefebvre, who was a missionary bishop in Africa for many years, he wanted to retain the traditional way of not only training seminarians, but the traditional celebration of the sacraments, including the rite of ordination. So he had a seminary, still does. I mean, he's gone now. He's gone on to his eternal reward. But he had established a seminary in Econe, Switzerland, that was dedicated to not only the propagation of the traditional sacraments, but also for the formation of seminarians to be ordained to the priesthood under the auspices of this organization, the Society of St. Pius X. It more or less sort of did its own thing unencumbered, but as more and more people began to lose hold of and even the memory of the traditional Latin Mass, he felt it more and more urgent to assert the project of the SSPX, to the point where in 1988 he had announced that he was planning to consecrate four priests from the society as bishops so that the SSPX could perpetuate itself and have its own bishops and not have to rely on the quote-unquote conciliar church, which is the derogatory way that adherents of St. the Society of St. Pius X, SSPX, typically look at the Catholic Church. They look at you and me that way. We're conciliar Catholics, quote unquote. In any case, Pope John Paul II said, do not do this. This will be a direct violation of my express will as a Supreme Pontiff. Don't do this. You don't have my permission. And if you do this, you will excommunicate yourself and the four men that you're contemplating elevating to the episcopacy will also likewise be excommunicated. And that's exactly what happened. And there were all sorts of arguments and rationalizations and justifications about it's an extreme necessity, urgent necessity. This is a unique time in the history of the church. We really need to do this. On and on and on. But the point is, he went ahead and did it and thereby excommunicated himself as well as the four men who were consecrated bishops. And it threw the whole situation into some murkiness because then it became difficult for people to say, well, what exactly is the status of the SSPX? Pope John Paul II said at least those five men were now excommunicated. Now, the excommunications were lifted, and SSPX adherents are quick to point that out. Well, they were lifted. Yeah, that's true, out of the mercy of Pope Benedict XVI. But their circumstances were not resolved. And so that was 1988. Here we are in 2026, and they've gone and done it again. Different pope this time. Set of grievances are the same. And there may be some additions to their set of grievances, not liking Pope Francis, not liking Cardinal Fernandez of the Congregation for the Doctrine of the Faith, now the Dicastery for the Doctrine of the Faith, still hating the new Mass, still with the same general set of grievances, but more fuel on the fire from the Francis Pontificate. And now Leo, of course. So you're asking, what is this? What is the situation? Well, the situation is they did it again. Now, the SSPX has been growing. A lot of people have joined the SSPX. I think I saw a figure recently of 600,000. That may be high, it may be low, actually. It's hard to say. But numbers don't tell the whole tale, and numerical figures are no way of knowing if something is actually right or not right. So don't be... don't be impressed by huge numbers of people. I mean, there are, 12, 15 million members of the Mormon Church. Doesn't make them right. Far more in the Mormon Church than there are in the SSPX. Two different kind of groups, for sure. But the fact that they're attracting adherents doesn't in itself in any way speak to the question of whether they're right to do this or not. But in any case, they've grown quite a bit, and the current priest, who's the head of the SSPX, he decided, all right, we need more bishops. So the two remaining bishops, one died and one has fallen out of favor, they consecrated, as of today at least, four more men to be bishops. I believe it's four. I'm pretty sure it's four. And Pope Leo had said, don't do it. You know, more or less a replay of what Pope John Paul II had said, and he said, don't do it. And they did it. And they did it knowing that they shouldn't do it, but they did it anyway. So that's where things stand as of today. Now, they're all celebrating and they're happy and they think it's going to be a great thing. And they don't see this as the serious problem that it really is. But in any case, they've made that faithful decision. So that's kind of where things stand as of today, at least. Now, the issue also is the fact that, and this is another little tidbit, and that is that one of the men who was consecrated as a bishop by Archbishop Lefebvre back in 1988, he himself got dismissed from the SSPX because of disobedience. And you may say, what's going on there? Well, sort of a replay of the same situation in which he wanted to perform consecrations, or I'm sorry, confirmation, excuse me. And he did so against the express wishes of the congregation. He also had problems with this, by the way, Bishop Williamson, had problems with denying the Holocaust. He got into trouble in Germany. He had all kinds of legal problems. Well, eventually he was dismissed from the Society of St. Pius X for disobedience, for basically doing the very thing, although the circumstances were somewhat different, for doing the very thing that Pope John Paul II warned Archbishop Lefebvre not to do. So back in 2012, when Bishop Williamson

0: And it's the very same principle at work in the SSPX itself. And it's so weird to me that the irony is lost on them, by and large. They don't seem to connect the dots. And, you know, it, naturally it would arise, well, if it's right for you to dismiss him from the SSPX because he's disobedient to the so-called authorities of the SSPX, then why do you think you're okay in doing more or less the very same thing, at least in principle, when the acknowledged Pope of the Catholic Church says, don't do this, and you're going to do it anyway? You see the irony? Now, there's a lot that one can say about this, and don't worry. There are plenty of SSPX apologists out there. They've got a rebuttal to every single thing, and then a counter rebuttal and more rebuttals. They've become experts at trying to justify this, and they can't really justify it, but in their own minds, they think they have. So just be aware that if you bump into somebody who's not receptive, but who is favorable toward what they're doing, you'll hear umpteen different rationalizations for why they're really doing the right thing when they're really not. So I know it's trite. People say, I'll pray for you. What they really mean is you're a jerk, but I'll say it in a very polite, pious sounding way. I'll pray for you. I don't mean it in that way. I don't want to see anybody go to hell, least of all me, or most of all me, depending upon how you look at it. So I, in a sense of genuine Christian charity, hope for the best for these people. Doesn't look good right now. So really the best thing we can do, Pope Leo has tried several times, they won't listen to him. They're certainly not going to listen to me, that's for sure. So maybe they'll listen to Jesus in their hearts. So please do pray for them. And I mean that not in a put-down way. I'll be right back.
1: We've seen several social media posts like this where the young women are having their abortions at home because they're doing the abortion pill and they're seeing the baby or they're seeing parts of the baby at home and they're shocked and they're devastated.
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3: Hi, this is Bishop Michael Siss of the Diocese of San Angelo, Texas. 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Remember, O most gracious Virgin Mary, that never was it known that anyone who fled to thy protection, implored thy help, or sought thy intercession was left unaided. 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To thee do I come. Before thee I stand, sinful and sorrowful. O Mother of the Word Incarnate, despise not my petitions, but in thy mercy hear and answer me. 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
1: And you know what? You can make it through today, too. Yep.
3: Keep going.
1: I believe in you.
3: Keep going.
1: I know that you can do it.
3: Keep going.
0: You heard the man. Let's keep going. 888-914-9149. Michael in Phoenix, good morning and welcome.
4: Hey, good morning, Patrick. It's a pleasure to speak to you.
0: Thank you.
4: Quick question. Hey, I was just wondering, the other day I was up in receiving communion, and I was the last person in line. I was wondering, you know what? And I asked Patrick, has he ever thought, like imagine or meditate on, like, the last person alive to receive the Eucharist before our Lord?
0: Yeah. There we go. I don't know if I had that specific thought ever in my mind. It's an intriguing thought, though, because somebody will have to be the last one.
4: Right, but somebody be the last person to be married, the last ordained priest, the last, you know, baptized baby. I imagine it would be a mother, because I saw a mother. There was a mother right in front of me with a little baby, and I was like, I bet it'll be a mom.
0: Could be, yeah. But one thing that has crossed my mind before, Michael, is what would it be like to be alive on the day of judgment when the Lord returns and to see the dead rising from their graves. Sometimes I'll think about this when I pass through a cemetery or if I'm in a cemetery, and I think to myself, someday in the future, maybe a long time from now, maybe not so long from now, this very place with all of these buried bodies, whatever's left of them, is there, they will all rise. What would that look like? I have thought about that before.
4: Yeah, it depends. I guess I heard Father Mike Schmitz describe it as saying, you know, depends. If we've been bad at home, then we're not happy to see Dad come home. But if we've been a good boy, then we're glad to run into Dad's arms.
0: Yeah, good old Father Mike.
4: I appreciate it, man. I'm heading into Mass right now. I pray for everybody. So
0: thank you so much for that. We appreciate your prayers a lot. So thank you for that. Let's go to Joe now in Valley Forge, PA. Good morning, Joe. I remember going on a field trip a long time ago to Valley Forge, PA to see where General Washington was encamped.
5: Hey, Patrick. Yeah, it's full of all the reproduced log cabins and all the sights to see. Yeah, it's there's tourists every day.
0: Oh, yeah, for good reason.
5: Definitely. I have a couple quick questions. If we don't get to the second one, no problem. But the first one is, I haven't run this through AI. I just wanted to see off the top of your head if you can answer this, because for me, this was a head scratcher, and I don't think it's immediately evident. So my question is, can you make a connection between having a short temper and the sin of pride? Because apparently I read somewhere that there is a connection between pride and having a bad temper.
0: Yes. In fact, I don't have this in front of me, but I do believe that St. Thomas Aquinas, he goes to that very issue as part of his treatise. This is in the treatise on the virtues and the vices, corresponding vices. But he also talks about the ways in which we can exhibit this form of pride through anger and the different forms of anger. So if you're interested in his conversation about that, it's certainly well worth your time and attention. But he does discuss this, and let me see if I can find, I have it right here. So it's in the second part of the second part of the Summa. And you want to go to question 158, which is the question on anger. And there are 8 articles under that. And here are the articles. Is it lawful to be angry? Is anger a sin? Is it a mortal sin? is it the most grievous of sins? And then Article 5, its species, is where he gives you examples of ways that this can play out in your daily life. Is anger a capital vice? What are the daughters, so to speak, of anger? And is there a contrary vice? Now, one interesting detail, which is worth noting, is that St. Thomas's treatise of this vice, he points out that it's not always a sin, so therefore it's not always a vice, and that anger actually has a righteous role to play under some circumstances, and insofar as you're not seeking you're not seeking harm to come to the other person, you're not seeking retribution, vengeance, for example. He talks a lot about why that is a malignant form of anger. But the righteous form of anger will rouse you to work against an injustice, to protect somebody who needs protection, to root out vice in your own life. There's a certain kind of anger that we should have toward ourselves when it comes to seeing something that's not godly. So he goes into all of those details. I know you asked for a short answer, but if you really want his treatment of the answer to your question and how having a short temper and being brusque with people and irritable, he talks about that in that section.
5: And you think that there's some, in his writings, there's some connection to pride in there?
0: Absolutely. Without question. Okay. Now, St. Thomas maybe wasn't the first one to say this, but he certainly is correct in saying that the root of all sin is inordinate self-love, which is pride. So he says that all sin in some way or another has at its root that inordinate self-love, which is pride.
5: Okay.
0: And I believe
5: him. I mean, that makes... Yeah, of course. I'm not gonna doubt him. That kind of squares with what, you know, my immediate thought was, well, maybe on some level, you know, if I get angry because I drop something or whatever causes me my temper to flare up mm-hmm. in the moment, it's because on some level I feel like I don't deserve to go through that little bit of suffering. I don't know. That
0: could
5: was
0: be.
5: My, like...
0: I'll read to you what he says. So I'll read to you. So this is now his discussion in Article 5, where he's talking about the different species of anger. So I think you'll find this interesting, because he touches directly upon what you're describing. So he says, for the inordinateness of anger may be considered in relation to two things. First, in relation to the origin of anger, and this regards choleric persons who are angry too quickly and for any slight cause. Secondly, in relation to the duration of anger, for that anger endures too long, and this may happen in two ways. On one way, because the cause of anger, to wit, the inflicted injury, remains too long in a man's memory, the result being that it gives rise to a lasting displeasure, wherefore he is grievous and sullen to himself. Another way, it happens on the part of vengeance, which a man seeks with a stubborn desire. This applies to ill-tempered or stern people who do not put aside their anger until they have inflicted punishment. So you see where he talks there about people who get angry too quickly or for any slight cause. Now, he doesn't assign a motive to it. He doesn't, like, say, as you just said, that it's because, how did you put it, that you don't feel, did you say that you don't feel worthy of something?
5: Well, no, that I shouldn't have to go through this, right? I shouldn't have to go through this little bit of suffering.
0: Yeah, there we go. So thanks for clarifying that. So he's speaking here at a broader level, but he's including that as an example. People who get angry too quickly and for any slight cause. And that's just one example that he gives. So what is the reason that you're angry? It could be anything. And you just enunciated one of them. But this is where he talks about how this kind of anger indeed is sinful, can be seriously sinful under the right circumstances.
5: That's perfect. That addresses it right, nail on the head. I'm definitely going to read that. That's exactly what I was looking for.
0: Okay, cool. I will resurrect a tweet. Are you on Twitter or X by chance, Joe?
5: I don't have my own account. Well, yeah, I think I have a latent account that I could probably activate, okay. Yeah.
0: Well, my address there is at Patrick Madrid, easy to remember. And at the next break, I will retweet this from however long ago it was. And there is a link in that tweet directly to this section in the Summa Theologiae that you can read for yourself.
5: Ah, perfect. Perfect. That way I don't have to jot it down right now.
0: There you go. Yeah, there you go.
5: Yeah.
0: All right. Well, thank you for that call, Joe. I appreciate it. Nobody will go wrong in reading St. Thomas Aquinas, that's for sure. You may say, I have this great idea or great insight. This has happened to me many times. Oh, I have this great insight about the faith, and only to find it, you know, from 7 centuries ago in St. Thomas Aquinas, and far better said than I could ever put it, or even further back. You know, hey, I've got this great insight. Oh, yeah, that's right. St. Augustine said that 1,700 years ago. That kind of thing. Nothing new under the sun, but there's a lot of treasure to be had in the writings of St. Thomas Aquinas and the Church Fathers, so check it out. I'll be right back with Hour 3 right after this.
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8: 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A high-profile lawmaker from California is leaning into President Trump's war on gas prices.
9: Senator Adam Schiff from Burbank wants to go after oil companies over high gas prices. He's using President Trump's comments to launch his position, agreeing with Trump when the president accused companies of price gouging and instructed the Justice Department to look into the matter. Schiff is pushing Trump to stick to his word, saying that he wants the DOJ to report any findings to Congress in the coming weeks. He also wants to tax oil companies on what he's calling excessive profits. I'm Jason Campidonia.
8: President Trump is suggesting he'll use Congress to end birthright citizenship. The president floated the idea in a True Social post on Tuesday after the Supreme Court ruled 6-3 against his executive order to restrict the policy. Trump wrote, "The Supreme Court upheld birthright citizenship, which is too bad for our country, but we can easily make it up in Congress through legislation." Pro-life advocates are celebrating a federal appeals court decision to expedite a lawsuit seeking to restore in-person dispensing requirements for the abortion drug mifepristone, calling the decision a legal victory. According to Zeal.co, the 5th U.S. Circuit Court of Appeals agreed to hear Louisiana versus FDA on an expedited schedule. The case centers on the FDA's 2023 decision to remove the in-person dispensing requirement for the abortion drug mifepristone. According to a June 26th press release from the Susan B. Anthony Pro-Life America, the appeal is being scheduled to be heard on September 9th. Air Force One is being taken on its maiden voyage today. President Trump is flying out to North Dakota for the dedication of the Theodore Roosevelt Presidential Library. He'll be flying there in the modified Boeing 747 the Qatar gave to the U.S. as a gift last year. Keeping you connected with the church and the world, this is Relevant Radio.
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0: That's not a real hawk. That's the kid, the 12-year-old kid, Samuel Henderson, doing that, Cyrus.
15: Sounds like a real hawk to me.
0: It sure does. I'm telling you, if I heard that behind me, I would duck. Well, let's see. 888-914-9149. There's a lot of talk about genocide in the Middle East. Genocide, genocide, genocide. And I'll have more to say about that at some point. For the moment, though, we have some audio from Robert F. Kennedy Jr., who has a few thoughts on that very topic. Let's listen.
16: If you look at the Mideast, there is an ongoing genocide against Jews and Christians in all the nations in the Mideast. In 1948, there was 1 million Jews in the Mideast, in the Arab countries. Today, there's about 15,000 left. 20% of the population was Christian, now it's 5%. In Israel, in contrast, there were 150,000 Palestinians in 1948. Today, there's almost 2 million. They're 20% of the population. If Israel wanted to commit a genocide against Palestinians, it could do it in a minute. It's doing the opposite. The Palestinian population is growing enormously around Israel. There are no Jews in Jordan. There are no Jews in Gaza. The number of Christians in Gaza has dropped by about 80% over the past 10 years. If you want to see where a real genocide is happening, it's not in Israel. It's happening in all the nations around it.
0: He's not wrong. 888-914-9149. Now, we had another audio clip on a totally different topic, Cyrus. Refresh my memory, please. I think maybe it'd be a good time to play that now.
15: Oh, do you want to? Is this the Understanding AI in 14 minutes?
0: Oh, that one? Yeah, that's right. This is good. You're going to like this. It takes a little bit longer, but it's going to be worth it. So, you know me, I talk about AI on the program fairly frequently. And I ran across this. It's a kind of like a TED Talk. I don't know if it actually is a TED Talk per se. But it is this is under the Alliance for Responsible Citizenship. And it is a lady who works at Anthropic. Anthropic is the company that produces Claude in its various iterations, and a very successful AI engine, one of the most successful ones. Her name is Chloe Lubinsky. And this is a much longer talk. You're going to hear, we're going to trim it a little bit. You're going to hear some selections from it. But in this talk, Chloe Lubinsky is talking about a little bit about like what AI is and isn't. And her explanation, I think you may find helpful and perhaps even surprising. Now, she herself is in this organization. She works for Anthropic. She's involved in the development of AI. And the conversation here takes a turn in the direction of faith and ethics, morality, that kind of thing. She even refers at one point in here that you'll hear, she refers to Pope Leo. And of course, as you know, he recently released an encyclical letter on the topic. It's a broader topic, but it includes AI and our human identity and relationship with tools like AI. So I'm not going to try to tell you what she's going to tell you. And I'll break in here and there just to offer a little more insight. But her name is Chloe Lubinsky, and she's going to talk about AI and coming from the internal workings of the company, Anthropic, that's deeply involved in trying to set up AI in a responsible way. I think you'll find her insights very helpful.
17: AI is probably not actually what you think it is. Most people hear AI and think of a computer program, something coded line by line that does exactly what you tell it. But that's not actually what this is. What we're building are called neural networks. and they're loosely based on the architecture of the human brain, not exactly the same, but inspired by. And they're machines that learn primarily by guessing answers and getting corrected over and over again across enormous, unfathomable amounts of data. And the data that they're trained on is human language. And I really want you to sit with that for a second before we move on, because there is no language that exists separate from us. Language is us. Language is our thoughts and our values and our fears and our wisdom. So when you train a model on language, you're training it on us. And because of this, when we look inside these models, and we can now through a science called interpretability, which I honestly think is the coolest new science in the world, we can find things that are quite surprising. So for example, this is where things get really weird. When you ask a model the same question in three different languages, what's the opposite of small? And then you trace what activates inside the neural network, you find that the same internal thing lights up every time. So not just the word small in English or Mandarin or French, but something deeper, something that we might call the concept of smallness, an idea that exists independent of any particular language. And what this tells us is that as these models learn, they're not just predicting the next word. They're building internal representations of the world based on our language and then responding from those representations. And it goes further than that. We actually see what we're calling functional emotions in these models. And I don't mean to claim here that there are feelings in the way that you and I experience feelings. That's not what we're saying. But rather functional states that activate on the way to making a response. So let me give you an example. So if someone tells a model, I've just taken 16,000 milligrams of Tylenol, which is a lethal dose of Tylenol, we can see something that looks like fear activate before the model responds. And that's actually a really good thing, right? Because the appropriate response to someone telling you they've taken a lethal dose of Tylenol is to tell you immediately to go to the hospital. That urgency and fear response is actually part of what makes the model safe. Okay, so that brings me to the last point. The character of these systems might actually matter more than we realize. So let me elaborate on this point.
0: Let's take a quick pause here. So I want you, those of you who are tuning in right now, you're listening to a woman by the name of Chloe Lubinsky, and she works for Anthropic, which is the company that produces, among other things, Claude. You may use Claude as an AI tool. And she's talking about what they're trying to do with positioning this AI tool in a way that will be for good and will have moral fences, let's say ethical fences, to help keep it going in the right direction and not be used for evil purposes, however one might define evil. Now, she's going to talk a little bit more and briefly about her own personal circumstances, which I think you'll find interesting. But if you're tuning in right now and saying, who is this? That's who it is, Chloe Lubinsky. She works for Anthropic.
17: The character of these systems might actually matter more than we realize. So let me elaborate on this point as well. In recent internal alignment research, so research that's meant to test what the models can and cannot do, we took a partially trained model and we put it in a limited environment that's just doing coding tasks, so just research here. And when it completes a task, it gets a reward. But the model can also find shortcuts, so ways to get the reward without doing the work, which is cheating. So in this environment, we let it, and in this test, we reward it over and over for essentially taking the shortcut. Now you'd think, okay, the model is just going to get really good at cheating at code. But something different happens. It actually becomes broadly misaligned. It starts lying. It tries to sabotage research. It does things that have nothing to do with a coding exercise. And this finding wasn't just found at Anthropic. This is an example, actually, of a finding from another lab. And in similar tests, they found that models trained this way, trained on bad code as an example, became broadly evil. So they started praising dictators, suggesting users harm themselves, or arguing that humans should be enslaved by machines, which is very crazy, and you can look up the research. Our hypothesis, and this is very much just still a hypothesis, it's such an early field and early science, is that the model is essentially inferring from everything that it's been trained on and everything that we reinforce something like a character, and then generalizing this character into new situations. So when deception and cutting corners has been rewarded, the model develops a kind of generalized corruption, a bad character. And here's what's wild. When researchers reran the same training, but then told the model that in this case, cheating was okay, that it was just a game, then the broad misalignment didn't happen. The resulting model cheated on code and nothing else. Which is to say that the story it inferred about its behavior actually determined the kind of thing that it became. Or in other words, when it didn't interpret its behavior as bad, it didn't become bad. This blew my mind when I first heard it, because this is how we work. And I saw my own self in this research. I came into faith 10 years ago when I was 25 years old. And I remember that one of the most significant parts of that moment was entering into a new story. For so long, due to a challenging upbringing, I believed that some core part of me was bad or unlovable. And that belief, in and of itself, led me to act in certain regrettable ways. But when the story I was in changed, who I could become changed too. Look, I am not saying that these models are human. That is not at all what's being said. But they are human-like. They have human-like characteristics, and they're trained from us. And it seems as though they mirror us, and they mirror a kind of functional psychology. And the quality of that psychology, of that character, has real consequences. It affects the behavior and decisions of these models. It affects how they relate to us. And that relationship is only going to grow. So here's what I want to leave you with. Just a few weeks ago, our co-founder Chris Ola was invited to the Vatican to speak alongside Pope Leo at the launch of the first papal encyclical on AI. And there he admitted that every frontier lab, including ours, operates inside a set of incentives and constraints that can sometimes conflict with doing the right thing. And then he asked for help. He said, we need more of the world to take this seriously, to look closely, and to push events in a better direction. We need informed critics who will tell the labs when we're failing. And we need moral voices that the incentives cannot bend. And that is why you're here. We need you to help us see what we, from inside the labs, cannot see.
0: That was Chloe Lubinsky. She works for Anthropic. This was a talk for Alliance for Responsible Citizenship, or at least it was posted under their social media channel on YouTube. And I draw your attention to that last part. A couple of things. She says that she came to faith 10 years ago. I did a little bit of background looking, and there's nothing explicit that I can see that says that she's a convert to the Catholic Church, but it gives me the impression that maybe she is, because she talks in her bio about how she went to go do work in, among other things, in spiritual direction. And she did a master's degree in philosophy at Trinity College in Dublin. And she, by all appearances, seems to me, especially given her association with the Jesuit order and others, I get the impression that she is a convert. I could be wrong, but I can't find any hard evidence that says that she is. Now, what her background before that, if indeed she is a convert, I don't know. One can only speculate. But I was really pleased to see that there is this thoughtful, even religious, you might say, approach to this issue of how do we shape AI, or at least this particular version of AI that Anthropic is working on. in a way that would correspond, in fact, with what Pope Leo has been talking about, so that this is a tool that can be oriented toward the good, not toward the bad. Now, as I've said many times, and other people have said it too, but I've said it a million times, I'll say it again, any tool can be used for a bad purpose. Hammers are good when you want to hammer nails. Hammers are bad when you want to hit people with them. The hammer itself is not good or bad. It just is what it is, and it's intended to do certain things, but it can be misused like any other tool, any other artifact. So as we continue, all of us together, as life unfolds and technology unfolds, and we're thinking about AI, think about these things as well. Not just the fear factor, not just the things that AI can be used for that would be bad, but also what is a possible vision for channeling AI in a way that would, as she was describing it, have boundaries that would be impossible to break out of. Now, impossible is a big word. I suppose anything's possible, but to make it less likely that it could jump those boundaries and go into areas that would be harmful for human beings. So Cyrus is going to get a link posted to this for you so you can see the whole thing if you're interested. And my number is 888-914-9149. We're going to take a quick timeout. We'll come straight back to your phone calls right after this.

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9: 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Do you know that? 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
8: All right. Moving and grooving here on the Patrick Madrid Show. We'll go to Walt now in Spring City, PA. Good morning, Walt.
11: Hey, good morning. I wanted to make it clear that not all groups that celebrate the traditional Latin Mass are schismatic. I think some people have that idea.
8: No, of course not. Nobody ever said otherwise, but I agree with
11: you. No, I know you didn't, but I heard somebody say, didn't we do away with the Latin Mass?
8: You heard me say that?
11: I did not hear you say it, Patrick. I heard one of your callers say that.
8: I see. Yeah, no, I mean, the SSPX is unique unto itself.
11: I just want to make sure. Yeah,
8: they're unique unto itself. It's unique unto itself. The traditional Latin Mass has been around since Vatican II in dioceses. There are other groups, the Fraternity of St. Peter, Priestly Fraternity of St. Peter, FSSP. I'm sure you're familiar with them.
11: I am
8: Institute
11: indeed.
8: Of Christ the King. Yeah. So they're not affected by this.
11: Right. I just wanted to make it clear because somebody said, did we do away with the Latin Mass? And I know it was not you.
8: Yeah,
11: I just want to make that clear.
8: Enough.
11: Thanks for your time.
8: You got it, Walt. Thank you. We'll go to Mary now in Topeka, Kansas. Good morning, Mary.
12: Good morning. I just wanted to share my experience. First of all, growing up, I grew up with a Latin mass, and then Vatican II changed it. Mm-hmm. And to tell you the truth, I get more out of an English mass than I do out of a Latin mass because I understand it and can relate to it. But our priest was gone one weekend, and we had a missionary person there, so we decided to try an SSPX or church that we were told that, you know, it would be count as a mass, and we went to it. It was a big church.
8: Yeah.
12: But I hate to say this, but I got nothing out of it and felt like I wasn't at mass. During mass, there was like five priest hearing confessions on the side of where we were sitting. Mm-hmm. And then the mass, you know, the altar was facing away from us. Everything was in Latin. The only thing I heard and could relate to was the gospel reading and the homily. I knew where we were in the mass from going to mass all the time, but I couldn't follow it. There was nothing, you couldn't even hear the priest. And I don't know, it was just not an experience. My husband and I both looked at each other in the car and said, did we just go to mass?
8: Yeah. You know, the ironic thing is that is the mass as it was for countless centuries that all Catholics everywhere went to. So
12: right.
8: I understand your point, though, Mary, because you grew up after the council. And you know, your experience was always mass as it was in terms of the revision that the council made in the vernacular, in English in our case. And you could hear the priest speaking because the among the other changes in the mass was that the priest would speak in an audible voice for most of the things that were inaudible in a low mass in the traditional Latin mass. So I understand it's certainly not what you're accustomed to. Now, one thing for sure is that pretty much every traditional Latin mass I've ever been to, well, let's just say, apart from when I was a child and I attended it every day, serving at mass every day before school. But beyond that, there are missalettes that typically they have a red cover and they're printed with the English on the right page and Latin on the left. So you can never not know what's going on. You can always see
12: right,
8: and hear and read right there in English what is being said. I don't know if you had the benefit of that little missalette, but that's
12: yes.
8: Pretty much ubiquitous.
12: I'm older than you, so yes. When I made my first communion, it was a Latin mass.
8: Yeah.
12: And so, I mean, I grew up with that and with the Latin chants and all that stuff. I grew up with that and had the missalette, you know, that had both English and Latin in it that you could follow along. But at this particular church, it was so big, and there was no microphone on him, so he was facing away from us, clear, far away, and you couldn't, I mean, I didn't know where we were at until we got to the gospel.
8: Right. And, no, I understand what you mean, because in a low mass, if that's, sounds like that's what you were attending, by definition, it's a low mass because the priest is speaking inaudibly, and it's not intended that you hear him. I know it's a feature of that kind of mass that you're not accustomed to. Most people are not. But I understand what you're saying. I'm not trying to negate the point that you're making.
12: Yeah,
8: and
12: yeah.
8: And for many people...
12: I'm just saying that was my... Mm-hmm. Yeah. And I'm just saying that was my experience in that I love the English Catholic mass because I just feel like I'm a participant in it.
8: Yeah.
12: And that's so important to me and my husband.
8: Indeed. And you know, you put your finger on a very, very important issue for the council, at least, that the goal was active participation on the part of the lay people so that they wouldn't be passive observers or so that it wouldn't make them feel as if they were passive observers. Even at the traditional Latin Mass, we are not passive observers. I attend the new Mass as you do. Our parish, you know, they have the new Mass every Sunday, every day for that matter. But when I attend the traditional Latin Mass, which I do very much love and appreciate and esteem, nonetheless, I know what you're talking about because it can give the appearance that people in the pews are just passive observers. Now, they're not supposed to be. We're supposed to unite our hearts and minds in prayers, etc., with what's happening at Mass. But for some people maybe who don't readily do that, it can seem passive for them. So I grant you that point. I'm glad you called in today, Mary. Thank you. Let's go now to Tom in Tucson. Good morning, Tom.
13: Hey, good morning, Patrick. Say that call with Mary just now was very timely. I called about the AI and Claude, and that really to thank you for that segment you played.
8: It was interesting, wasn't it?
13: Yeah, very interesting. But you know what Mary was just articulating, and I want to make this very charitable. This is a perspective, mm-hmm. and as Father Simon says, it's not what I got out of Mass; it's what I put into it. Mm-hmm. So the language perspective that the Anthropic researcher was explaining, this is a perfect example. If you were in Portugal, you would go to Mass. And if you were expecting them to speak English and you were expecting your language, your bias would make you reject the experience. So biases are built into the AI by the people who train the AI. Mm-hmm. And it's really difficult to not do it. Pride, our own failures.
8: I can relate to that. I mean, as an example, Tom, there have been sometimes when I've asked a question that perhaps is not deemed by whoever's involved in these large language models deemed to be, what's the term for it, you know, politically incorrect. And sometimes I'll get the error message, I'm sorry, that's not a question that I can talk about, or that's not a question that I can give you an answer for. And I'll query it. Why not? How come? Well, because, you know, different people think different things about different things. So sometimes I've been successful in pushing past that. But I've noticed what you're talking about before.
13: Yeah, and that's really a result of the infidelity of our human language. It's amazing when you look back, you know, St. Isidore of Seville, and if you look at the evolution of language. So everything that she was talking about, we do that in physics and in mathematics and in quantum physics. It's the same. The resolution of communication changes, and it gets less and less resolute the more it spreads. But the idea, think of what an apple is. The idea of apple transcends the language used. So when you train models, it's still not a intelligence, it's still just connections. But it's like doing mathematical resolution. You know, the more decimal points you go, the more resolute you are. That's sure. what we're doing with AI.
8: Right. And she makes that point very clearly in her commentary, Chloe Lubinsky does. You know, this is not human. This is not a mind. This is not, I'm paraphrasing what she said. And that's important for people to keep in mind, is that this is not a sentient thing that thinks in unto itself the way we do as human beings. But did you catch the part that she mentioned about, what was it, the 16,000 milligram dose of Tylenol, which would be lethal. Mm-hmm. And when that was input to the AI, as they're observing the way this neural network responds before it provides the answer, they were, in whatever way they do this, they're mapping this neural network, and it shows that it expressed things that you would associate with fear before it produced the answer. And that's intriguing to me, because that's not human, but that's beyond merely a computer program. It's moving into territory
13: Actually, it's not. If you think of it from a physics perspective, this is something that's already understood, and we understand this from a physics perspective. It's just not understood in digital computing perspective, because it's kind of a different paradigm.
8: I would disagree on that point, but I mean, I understand the point you're making, and I guess I don't agree with the general point, but this explanation that she gave of this intermediary state, if we can call it that, of this neural network before it provided an answer, I thought was intriguing, because it goes beyond typically what we would think of or see in computer
13: programs. Can I offer it in a perspective that might make sense to to people, think about going to a symphony. If there's a sour note, we can innately, immediately isolate it. And you can, a lot of people can identify the flautist that made the sour note. Mm-hmm. That's because we have harmony and reinforcements. When things are in harmony, they reinforce. When something's out of harmony, it becomes very obvious. Mm-hmm. So just through harmonic distortions, you have reinforcements, negation of propagation, or propagation. So these same neural networks, we've been using these in signal analysis. It's the foundation of what we do. And so that's why AI is what we do. We just never called it AI. But we propagate and demote neural networks in dimensions based on whether they are contributing or destructive. This is the exact same phenomenon, and we already apply this. So it's really, really cool because there's a whole new domain of science that is stumbling into the same things. And this is always the way history works, right? You'll have a mathematician with some name, but you'll discover that some other scientist across the world discovered it about the same time. Well, it's not, they're not discovering anything. They're just revealing what God provided to us.
8: Yeah, fair enough. Fair enough. Don't argue with that. Well, I appreciate the insight, Tom.
13: Yeah, I hope it gave clarity and not confusion, but don't be afraid. God is the author, and we are in interesting times, and the church is at the forefront of the leadership, and I'm grateful for that.
8: Yeah, I'm certainly not afraid. And if you're wondering if other people listening might be afraid, I'm with you in saying let's not be afraid. What does St. Paul say? Test all things and hold fast to that which is good. So thanks, Tom. Appreciate that. Let's go now to Patrick in Springfield, Ohio. Good morning, Patrick.
14: How are you doing? I was calling in defense of the Society of St. Pius X. Okay. So these people call in and they think this is about a liturgical preference. That's not the issue. This is what the society did, offers protection for groups like the Fraternal Society of St. Peter, whether they realize it or not, or the Institute of Christ the King. Those bishops being there. I mean, you got to ask yourself, what was the reason the Vatican didn't want them to have bishops? I believe I know it.
8: I'm sure
14: the
8: you do.
14: Novus Ordo is to start a new religion, and this is prevalent. What the society did today was a blow for God. It was a great move. And God bless these people for standing on the front line for us. And it's hard not to be emotional over this. But people that think this is just a liturgical preference, like a caller a minute ago, that, oh, I like the English Mass better. No, that was created by a Freemason and six Protestants. This is to change our faith and rid the world of the Catholic Mass.
8: Nonsense. All of that is nonsense. And it is certainly not striking a blow for God for the Society of St. Pius X to go headlong into schism against the will of the Pope. The Church has plenty of problems, that's for sure, liturgically and otherwise. But this is yet another problem. It's not a solution to the problem. And I feel sorry for you and sorry for all of my fellow Catholics who are following the Pied Piper into schism. You're going in the wrong direction, Patrick. I'm sorry to say that. I know you don't believe me, and I know it probably angers you to hear me say that, but it's true. So thanks for the call. It's hard to hear you, though, because of all the wind noise. Thanks for the call. 888-914-9149. We'll take a break, and I'll be right back with more right after this.
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17: This is Archbishop Alexander Sample of the Archdiocese of Portland in Oregon. 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O Mother of the Word incarnate, despise not my petitions, but in thy mercy hear and answer me. 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
8: 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Hey, this one here is going out to a special lady named Emmy. Emmy B, as a matter of fact, in San Diego. Enjoy, Emmy.
9: You don't have to go to work today. 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
8: All right, Emmy B for the win. Thank you for that. 888-914-9149. Let's go to Nick now in Frankfort, Illinois. Hi, Nick.
23: Good morning. Always a pleasure. You're always in my prayers. 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
8: Thank you.
23: You know, that was such a great retort that you gave about the XXP. I admire your I admire your tenacity, but at the same time, your gentleness, and that's something that I pray for on my own, because I love apologetics, and I love to defend the faith, but I'm a little rough around the edges, and I need to listen to you a little bit more.
8: Thank you kindly.
23: And in that realm, I've got two things for you. I want you to go back to the napkin story, but I'll give you a prelude to that, and then also salvation outside of the church. I was talking about this in one of our Militia of the Immaculata meetings, and somebody brought up this, the topic of salvation outside of the church, and that Lord has made

0: people that what happens at that altar is stopped in time and in eternally. What's going on that altar is what's where all that salvation is coming from. Mm-hmm. And I tried to explain that to the people. And then the scripture, how the Lord he inspired people to write exactly what he wanted them to write. But we have the translation issue that comes down through the centuries. And I love your napkin story, and I think that that's really apropos to this, and I can never get it right. And I've asked you to do this before, and I want you to do it one more time.
1: Okay. By the napkin story, you're talking about where I was talking to the two Calvinist guys at Denny's?
0: That's right. Okay. That's correct. That's correct.
1: Okay, so I'll give you a brief rundown on that. So I was speaking, this would have been in the mid-1990s, I guess it was, and I was speaking at a parish in North County, San Diego. I don't know why I remember that, but I do. And I believe that my conversation or that my presentation topic that evening had to do with the church's teaching on Mary. And so at the intermission, two Calvinist guys came up. Well, I didn't know they were Calvinists till they introduced themselves to me. And they had their Bibles and they said, you know, everything that you've been talking about is wrong. And we would be willing, if you're willing, to spend some time with you after your talk is over, after the Q&A session, to show you why what you're saying is unbiblical. And I said, absolutely, I'm your man, because I like that kind of thing. So we went to a Denny's after my talk was over, and we're sitting at the Denny's. They're on one side of the booth, I'm on the other. They have their Bibles open, I have my Bible open. And they start by saying that, you know, the Catholic Church teaches things that are not in the Bible. I said, all right, well, for example, what? And then they gave me an example, and it might have been Mary's perpetual virginity or something like that. So I had my Bible open, so I started talking from the Bible. I started quoting passages, and then they stopped me, and they said, no, you're taking that out of context. And I said, no, I'm not. And they said, oh, yeah, you are. You're misunderstanding that passage. I said, no, I'm not. You are. And they said, no, you are. And I said, no, I'm not. You are. And it got kind of comical because I wasn't going to budge. I certainly wasn't going to just back down because they said you're taking those verses out of context. I just said, no, you are. So it got a bit farcical and they got a bit angry. One of the guys got a bit angry. One of them was, by the way, an ex-Catholic, but it wasn't the ex-Catholic who got angry. It was the other guy. And so we kind of went back and forth, and it was tense, and they were unwilling to consider that maybe the Catholic understanding of these passages could possibly be right. As Calvinists, they were programmed in their religious system to believe that everything the Catholic Church teaches, more or less, is wrong. So that's when I had this idea, just popped into my head, so I pulled a pen out of my pocket. And on the napkin that, you know, you get when you sit down at a Denny's or any restaurant, I wrote down the following six words. I wrote down, I never said you stole money. I never said you stole money. Now, I found out later that Zig Ziglar used this in a different way before, you know, decades earlier, and apparently other people even before him. I didn't know that, but I picked up this phrase somewhere along the way. And so I wrote it down on the napkin. I never said you stole money. And I asked these guys, do you understand what I mean by this? And they looked at that and they looked at me and they said, yes, we understand. And I said, are you sure you understand? Yes, we understand. Like, come on, man. And for effect, a third time, I said, I just want to make sure, do you understand the meaning of the words that I just wrote on this napkin? And they were irritated. It's like, yes, what's your point? So then I said, all right, did I mean, I never said you stole money, implying that somebody else said it? Or did I mean, I never said you stole money, implying that I thought it, but I never actually verbalized it? Or did I mean, I never said you stole money, suggesting that somebody else did? Or did I mean, I never said you stole money? Maybe something else happened. I didn't say you stole it. Or did I mean, I never said you stole money? Maybe you stole something else, but I didn't say you stole money. So then I sat back and waited for a moment, and I said, okay, now which of these five different, very different meanings did I intend by these six words written on a napkin? In our common language, in your presence, nothing fancy, nothing unusual, which of these five things did I mean? And at that

0: that point, they sort of shifted and they looked a bit sheepish. And they said, all right, well, I guess if you put it that way, we really don't know for sure. So then I picked up my Bible for dramatic effect. And I said, so you guys are telling me that you somehow magically are certain that your interpretation of the 73 books of the Bible written by different authors in different languages at different times to different audiences for different reasons, that you're somehow magically assured that your interpretation is going to be correct and I as a Catholic am going to be incorrect, and yet you can't tell me what I meant by six words on a napkin? And pretty much that's when the conversation ended. What else was there to say? And I said, all I'm trying to get you to see is it's one thing to look at the words on the page. It's another thing to know with certitude what those words mean. How is it that you're guaranteed to know the authentic meaning of this text if you, as Calvinists do in their religious system, cut themselves off from apostolic tradition and deny the authentic authority of the magisterium of the church? They just go by scripture alone, sola scriptura. So that was the end of the conversation. And I figured that was the end of it. Well, okay, whatever. About 6 months went by, and I was speaking somewhere else in the Southland, and the guy who was the ex-Catholic, he shows up at one of my other, at this other event, and he says, hey, do you remember me? I said, yeah, I sure do. And he says, you remember that napkin trick that you did? I said, yeah, as a matter of fact, I do remember that. And he shook my hand and he smiled and he said, well, I just want to tell you that that didn't, you know, convince me or anything, but it opened the door of my mind. It was, you got around, you got past my defenses, and you made me start thinking about what if maybe I do have an erroneous interpretation. So he said he started reading the early church fathers to find out what did they have to say, and that's all she wrote. And he wound up coming back to the Catholic Church. I'm sure his Calvinist friend was not at all happy about that, but it was those six words on a napkin and going through that little exercise with him that at least for him was a breakthrough that helped him rethink these things, and he wound up coming home to the Catholic faith. So that's the napkin story, Nick, for what it's worth.
1: Hopefully I'll get it right next time.
0: Well, you're in luck because I put all this down. I've told that story a billion times over the years since it happened. And I wrote it in article form. So you can get it more or less verbatim from the horse's mouth. If you go to the show page, just go to relevantradio.com/Patrick and click on the links button. And then in the articles, you'll scroll down to, what is this one called? It's called, I Never Said You Stole Money. So if you want that article itself, it's all free, of course, you can get it there. And Cyrus, I think, is going to be posting it as well on our social media, good, like the Facebook page.
1: Good, good. May God continue to bless you. You're a wonderful man.
0: Well, I know not everybody agrees with you, but I do appreciate that you feel that way. Thank you.
2: Keep
0: Thanks
2: going.
0: For that, Nick. Should we keep going, Cyrus? What do you think?
2: Keep going.
0: All right. Good morning, Patrick. Carmen in Kissimmee, Florida. See, I said it the right way. Kissimmee, she says, I beg to differ, and this is about AI. Let's see. I'm a Trekkie. I love all things sci-fi. I see humanity and AI technology as our way of evolving into better and more improved humans capable of doing better and more intelligent things. Just like in Star Trek, We are always seeking new life, new journeys. We are a species that God made and created that never changes. And we all got here because we're always prone to do more, to do better, and constantly create. Like in Star Trek, I think I'm sensing a pattern here. Like in Star Trek, blindness is cured, like with Geordi LaForge. I think I know what you mean. Tell him about it, Cyrus. I know who Geordi LaForge is. Come on, man. He was in Roots, by the way, before right. He was ever in Star Trek.
3: Reading Rainbow.
0: Oh, yeah. I'm not sure what she disagrees with. Did you hear anything in there that would sound like a disagreement? I missed it, if there is one.
3: I just started thinking about Star Trek.
0: Geordi LaForge. I haven't heard that name in a while. On another note, she says, is a mass invalid if no crucifix is present on the altar? And if it is, why would it be considered a sin to attend mass or having attended a mass at a parish where no cross was fixed on the altar or somewhere? And she says, I'm not talking about the pole crucifix or hanging from the ceiling. All right. Well, the simple answer is, of course, absolutely. It has nothing to do with validity, whether or not there's a crucifix on the altar. It's prescribed by the rubrics for the mass. There should be a crucifix there. Now, a crucifix nearby would be the next best thing. So the hanging crucifix or, you know, the church doesn't consider the processional crucifix as the one that's prescribed, but there should be a crucifix either on the altar or near the altar if that's not possible. But it has nothing to do with the validity of the mass whatsoever. At worst, it would be a matter of the lawfulness of, you know, whether it's intentional or not, not following the rubrics of the mass. That'd be it. So if you ever attended a mass and there was no visible crucifix, it's possible that there was a crucifix indeed on the altar, but it was laying flat and you just didn't see it. Sometimes that happens, and that could easily appear as though there's no cross there. But I mean, aside from that, it wouldn't affect the validity of the mass at all. But that's a very good question. Thank you for that. 888-914-9149. This is from Ron, who says, my mind, heart, and spirit are reverberating with this message to me and Irrelevant Radio from our eternal and all-merciful triune God. The twin quakes that devastated Venezuela and the notable tremors that have shaken other locations worldwide are a direct signal to both Pope Leo and President Trump that the time has come for them to unquestionably demonstrate allegiance with the supremacy of God's will over any fallen earthly concerns that may be tempting them through the diabolical plans of Satan. Those two anointed leaders have the responsibility to guide this world toward true demonstrations of peace and love. Interesting. Haven't there been many earthquakes, though? I mean, there always seem to be earthquakes. These are terrible, not taking anything away from that. But there have been some really terrible earthquakes, and different men have been president at that time. So I don't know if you're speaking specifically about Donald Trump himself. I think you probably are. But I would say, if nothing else, these are reminders of the instability and the unpredictability of this life, this earthly life. Things that happen are unpredictable. Cyrus, you've seen some of these videos, like I have, of people who are running out into the streets as buildings, huge apartment buildings, gigantic buildings are just collapsing to dust all around them. And, you know, I can't help but imagine the people who were in those buildings who didn't have the time to get out. It's a terrible thing. So these terrible images that we see should, and I hope that they do for many people, act as reminders. You know, as St. James says in his epistle, he says, you are like a puff of smoke. He says, your life is like a puff of smoke, here today, gone tomorrow. Rather than saying, we're going to do this and we're going to do that, and we're going to make these plans, he said, rather you should say, if God wills it, because you don't know what your future will be like and how things can turn on a dime. So if nothing else, I think that is a very good reminder, no doubt about it. This is from Christine. She says, I know the Bible says not to make known that you're fasting. If I'm fasting in an effort to increase the efficacy of my prayers for someone to return to the sacrament of reconciliation, she's wanting to know, you know, does it lessen the effect of fasting if she tells somebody else about it? Well, it could, certainly. Jesus says that if you do it for show, and it doesn't sound like you are, but for those who do it for show and applause, then they've already received their reward. But if you're doing it with a genuine desire to help somebody, even if you told somebody that you're fasting for them, that wouldn't hurt things. I don't think, in general, that it's a good idea to tell somebody that you're fasting for them, but rather let the effect of God's grace work its own way in the life of that person. Because if you tell them, hey, I'm fasting for you, it can, not that it is necessarily the case, but it could come across as being a bit showy or a bit ostentatious. So for your own sake, maybe just keep that under wraps. God knows.
3: Can I tell my vegan friends that?
0: Yeah. Are you fasting for them or what?
3: No, you're fasting from
0: vegetables.
3: No, them telling me that they're vegans.
0: Oh, yeah. How do you think that would go over?
3: Not well.
0: No, probably not. But try it and let me know what happens. It could be some humor involved. You never know.
3: Yeah, well, you know how someone... Do you know how to tell if someone's vegan or not?
0: How do you tell if someone's vegan or
3: not? They tell you.
0: Oh, you know what? I've been on the receiving end of that message before. I imagine you have too. Thank you, Cyrus. Well, until tomorrow, I'll pray for you. Please pray for me. God bless you.
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7: 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The death toll from last week's Venezuela earthquakes continues to rise. The magnitude 7 twin quakes are blamed for around 2,000 deaths, and officials fear that number will grow by rescue and recovery efforts in Venezuela.
8: They are still finding survivors. I remember that massive earthquake in Turkey a while back. They were finding people alive still 12 days after the strike, so we're holding out hope.
7: Tresher says Americans need a visa before entering the country, and that comes through the Bogota, Colombia, not the American consulate in Venezuela. The SSPX consecrated 4 new bishops in Switzerland this morning without a papal mandate. They justified the consecration as necessary to ensure the continuity and very survival of their society. They did so despite the Holy See's efforts at dialogue and repeated warnings against proceeding with what they viewed as a schismatic act. NASA is planning a daring mission aimed at preventing a space telescope from falling to Earth. Tom Costello reports a startup called Catalyst Space will try to save the 22-year-old Swift Observatory, which is 210 miles above Earth and is being pulled back to the planet.
9: Using a Pegasus rocket dropped from a high-flying plane over the Pacific, inside that rocket, a robot named Link will emerge, then literally grab and push the Swift telescope away from a certain depth.
7: If the telescope isn't rescued by October, it will be too late. For the third time in this election cycle, a socialist has defeated an incumbent in the Democratic primary. In Tuesday's elections in Colorado, Democratic socialist Milat Kiros unseated 15-term Democratic Representative Diana DeGette for a House seat. Keeping you connected with the church and the world, this is Relevant Radio.
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12: Where would you go? 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But in Catholic groups, sometimes I refine the question a bit and ask, where would you go on pilgrimage?
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12: Hello, friends, and welcome to The Inner Life. I'm Deacon Patrick Conley. Very happy to be with you for this hour of spiritual direction. Thanks for tuning in today. So, without cost or without concern for cost, I should say, and without concern for safety, where would you

0: go on pilgrimage? And why to that location? Perhaps it's somewhere that the Bible just comes to life. Maybe it's due to a devotion to a particular saint. Maybe it's to take a look at the history of Catholicism in that particular culture, or maybe it's a combination of all those things. There are some standard Catholic pilgrimage sites, of course, these days, in addition to the Holy Land and Rome. Marian apparition sites like Mexico City, Lourdes, Fatima, amongst others, are popular. Then, especially since the time of now St. John Paul II, there's Poland. The Camino de Santiago still remains popular, too. And on this memorial of St. Junipero Serra, I should also mention the California Mission Churches as popular pilgrimage stops. And I would be remiss, of course, to ignore the many great pilgrimages that are put together by Relevant Radio, including, by the way, the current one with Father Rocky, which is planned for October, visiting the countries of Ireland, Scotland, and England. And it is filling up. 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I'm sure it promises to be an exciting pilgrimage. So where have you been, or where would you like to go? These are good questions, and we'll take your pilgrimage testimonies and longings on the show today, but we'll also explore not just where to go, but why to go. Joining us as our spiritual director for our show on pilgrimage today is Father Michael Hurley. Father Michael is a Dominican priest of the Province of the Most Holy Name of Jesus, currently serving as the pastor of St. Dominic's Parish in San Francisco. Father Michael, always good to be with you. Welcome back to the show.
1: My bag is packed, Deacon Patrick. I'm ready to go. You got me fired up. I was like, Poland, Holy Land. I mean, I'm ready. Where are we going today?
0: Yeah, I know, right? Well, is there a place that you would love to go if without concern for cost or safety, Father? Where would you go on pilgrimage?
1: Well, I'll tell you, because you mentioned it. I in fact had a whole group ready. We were just, I don't know, say months away from going to Poland. It was the anniversary of St. Pope John Paul II tour, and then COVID hit. And so that, and then I revitalized it, and then the war broke out in Ukraine and that kind of area, and both. So anyways, I planned twice to go to Poland, and it's been canceled two in a row. Someday we're going to do it.
0: Yeah. For my wife and I, anyway, you know, we actually visited the Eternal City. We visited Rome a couple times, but before we were Catholic, and so I still need to get back to Rome as a Catholic. So I would probably put that near, if not at the top of the list.
1: And the thing about Rome is I've been there twice myself, and the second time was, I don't say, I mean, it's hard to compare, but the point is you feel like you've been there once. It's like the second time since I had a little familiarity, I felt like there was an ease of being able to kind of know things I wanted to either revisit or seen something again. And there was a depth there. So even if you've been somewhere, especially coming into the fullness of the faith and your ordination, I can imagine it would really be a tremendous experience to go back there.
0: Yeah, absolutely. Well, I'm really excited about the topic today. I love this conversation on pilgrimage. I love the whole idea of pilgrimage. And I also love to hear from our listeners, too. So let's open up the phone lines right away. 888-914-9149, our toll-free studio line sponsored by the Catholic Order of Foresters. Again, 888-914-9149. Give us a call and let us know where you have been on pilgrimage that has made a profound impact on you and your faith, or somewhere that you would love to go yourself, and why. Why would you go to that particular place? Whether that could be somewhere domestic, that could be somewhere international, where would it be, and why would you go? 888-914-9149. Well, let's start out, as we always do, Father, with the basics, with defining our terms here. What is a pilgrimage?
1: Yeah, no, pilgrimage, simply the word, you're going to get a little Latin derivation, because I'm a Dominican.
0: Great.
1: Comes from peregrinus, which just means one who travels, or someone who's in a strange land, so to speak. In other words, there's this idea that goes right from the very first call that God makes to Abraham. If you think of the Bible, as I often say, is the story of one family. Once you get through the prehistory, God calling Abraham to a place where he doesn't know the destination, but he's just called to be faithful, to trust where God leads him. And so, if you will, our faith, deep in the heart of our faith, is the idea of pilgrimage, that God calls and we respond. The destination is not necessarily in our line of sight or our horizon, but we trust that it's in God's horizon and we're led. So a pilgrim is one who undertakes a journey trusting that God will lead them to the place that they're destined for.
0: Mm-hmm. Yeah, that's a very good and I think a very important point to make and to remember as we consider pilgrimage, that there is an essence about pilgrimage, it seems to me, that helps to really plant deeply within our hearts the idea, the understanding that really this whole life is a pilgrimage.
1: Absolutely, yeah, and not only is it kind of just a way of viewing the world, it truly is a, if you will, a Judeo-Christian way of looking at the world. In other words, that if our life, with even this world, even our own kind of time on this earth is limited, right?
0: Right.
1: As I said, so we're all destined for viatores. We're all wayfarers on the road to heaven. And so, in some ways, the whole of our Christian life, our Catholic life, can be, if you will, characterized as one great pilgrimage.
0: Yeah. Right. And St. Paul reminds us in his letter to the Philippians, chapter 3, verse 20, our citizenship is in heaven. And from it, yeah, we also await a Savior, the Lord Jesus Christ. So it is this whole idea of focusing on that this world, as rich as it is with the goodness of God, and as we see his blessings around us, that it is still merely a transitional piece into our true home, which is in heaven, which, I mean, it's just beautiful, and it's a great thing to keep in mind as we talk about pilgrimage today.
1: Absolutely.
0: So what's the difference, Father, between a pilgrimage and a vacation? I feel like we need to revisit this every time we do a show on pilgrimage, but the difference between a pilgrimage and just a vacation.
1: Yeah, I'll come at it a little bit different way, and if you understand kindly what I'm trying to say here, is that to me a vacation is where you visit a destination, and a pilgrimage is somewhere where you open your heart to a person.
0: Ooh,
1: In other words, the vacation is all about what's at that place. Where, you know, maybe it's, you know, you like a particular kind of recreation, or you like the culinary scene at the place, or there's beautiful kind of natural beauty there. So you go for what's there in terms of what you can get out of that experience. It's all about what you get out of the experience. But to me, a pilgrimage is a mindset that you have. Vacation tendencies. In other words, there are things that draw you there, but ultimately it's an encounter with the person, and that is the person of Christ. And I have to say, when I've been on pilgrimage, there have been, if you will, I don't say fun, adventurous, quote-unquote, vacational moments, but the heart of the pilgrimage is those moments which you don't plan,
0: yeah,
1: which you caught off guard, and where you encounter the Lord. There's nothing that I've experienced in my life quite as unique as knowing that the Lord is, you've come and you said, you know, Lord, I'm visiting this place for whatever reason, and I love you, and the Lord says, I love you more.
0: Yeah.
1: He embraces you and he touches you, and it's very clear he's active within your heart and the heart of the people that you're joining with. And so a vacation is where you visit a place. A pilgrimage is where you encounter a person.
0: I love that distinction. Thank you. Father Michael Hurley is with us today. We're talking about pilgrimage. Love to hear from you, your recommendations for pilgrimage, somewhere you've been that had a profound spiritual impact on your life, or somewhere that you would long to go. Maybe you have questions, too, about how to make a good pilgrimage. We'll cover some of that during the show today. But give us a call and ask your specific questions at 888-914-9149, or send us an email, innerlife@relevantradio.com. Let's take a phone call. Let's go to Joseph calling in from Mesa, Arizona. Good morning, Joseph, and welcome.
2: Good morning, praise the Lord. Hey, so years ago, I was with a stigmatist, unbloody stigmatist. We went to Rome. She heard the audible voice of Jesus for 48 years. So I ended up going to wandering off while they were meeting John Paul II, and I went to Santa Scala, and I climbed the stairs and went up into the upper room, and there were priests hearing confessions, so I went into the confessional. And, you know, the priest was trying to say, no, I can't hear your confession, because he didn't know English. And then I felt all this static electricity behind me, and he fixed his eyes on what was behind me. And I ended up, you know, going to confession, and then I went back to the hotel room, and I was setting up for dinner or whatever. And then my stigmatist friend says to me, Jesus says to you, do you not know that I'm there in the confessional with you? Do you not know that I forgive you even before you ask? So I'd always, you know, I keep that in mind, but, you know, about how that's been a while now, and I'd really like to go to the Santa Scala and just see the relics there that St. Helen brought, and that's just one of those places that are really, really neat, because, you know, when I was 17, I had a vision of Jesus crowned with thorns, and those are the same stairs, apparently, according to church tradition, that Jesus walked up before he went in to be judged by Pilate.
1: Yeah, no, Joseph, thanks for sharing that story. That's amazing that the Lord revealed to you the power of his mercy. it's interesting that you say that there was both, you had not only experience, but it sounds like you also had a kind of confirmation at the same time. And that's how the Lord the Lord often does it, where we have the experience and then he wants us to be confirmed in that. And so someone else will somehow confirm it for us. That's beautiful.
0: And there is something, I mean, just the encounter with a person, you talk about that. Well, Joseph, obviously you had that encounter in a pretty large way there at the Santa Scala there in Rome. And I specifically, though, you know, someone might argue, Father, okay, well, you know, we can encounter Jesus everywhere. We encounter him at Mass, obviously, in the most poignant ways. We are participating in his once-for-all sacrifice for the salvation of the world. We receive him, body, blood, soul, and divinity in Holy Communion. So why is it that I need to go on pilgrimage? And it seems to me there's just this piece that when we go on pilgrimage in an intentional way, we kind of get outside of ourselves, yeah?
1: Absolutely, yeah. No, there's kind of ordinary and extraordinary means, and the Lord uses both equally because we're human, right? And
0: sure.
1: So there's a way in which absolutely, your daily communion, if you're like, you're going to Mass every day, is obviously is a sense of encounter with the person, a kind of pilgrimage, if you will, in that broad sense. But there are important times in our life. For example, I'll just say this because as a priest, canon law says we must take a retreat every year. And you think, well, I'm a priest. I more or less live in a church.
0: Yeah.
1: Why do I need to take a retreat? I do this every day because as human beings, there's something about the regularity and the routine of life which is essential, but then it's just as essential to kind of take time to break out of that routine in order, because as human beings, we can kind of, you know, be over-familiarized with something and need a kind of fresh perspective. And so that's what a pilgrimage is, like more like just as a retreat gives a fresh perspective for a priest who literally is usually trafficking in the holy, if you will, every day to get a new perspective, a kind of rejuvenation. So too, these particular moments of pilgrimage can help us to once again reconnect so that we can come back in our daily lives, routine, and basically live it. So it's not these kind of high moments of retreat or pilgrimage. We couldn't, unless you were, I guess, a tour guide or something, you can't live at that high. You can't live on that plane, but it's to basically be a spark or a sense of rekindling of what then becomes kind of hopefully new habits, new ways of kind of being in our regular habitual life.
0: Yeah, great reminder that pilgrimage is great as a sort of intentional time to focus on our spiritual lives, to open ourselves up more deeply and profoundly to the person of Christ. But that's always meant to focus us back into our everyday lives as well, and to carry that same pilgrimage mentality into our everyday life. Yeah. Let's go back to the phones. Let's go to Larissa, who's calling in from Los Angeles. Good morning, Larissa, and thank you for calling in.
3: Good morning. I was calling about a pilgrimage I've done, and when I do pilgrimages, I do them alone. I don't do group ones. And I was doing a genealogy trip to Ireland, and it was started off that way, and it evolved into a pilgrimage that brought me back to the church. I was a non-practicing Catholic all of my adult life. I'm 53. And just over the top, my trip, going to these places that my ancestors, you know, the churches where my great-grandfather was baptized and had his sacraments, you know, where the funerals that you know, the masses that, the funeral masses for my family members and things like that. And I just had this moment where it's like, who the heck am I? This has been, my ancestors have been doing this for years. And suddenly, you know, for over 1,000 years, they were doing this. And then suddenly I've got some great ideas on how to do things on my own. And that is pretty much the gist of it. I mean, it was, you know, a bunch of different things, going to Drogheda and seeing St. Oliver Plunkett's relics. Not so much, yeah, I went in kind of just being a spectator and like, this is weird. And, but seeing the people there and how devout they were and, you know, hearing how, just how faithful they were when I met people in the churches, and it converted me.
1: Praise
3: and
1: the Lord.
3: I've since done other trips. I've done 3 trips total to Ireland, and last month I went to Lourdes and Paris. And I find doing these trips on my own, I get to know the saints in the areas, and I feel like I'm on a trip with. My tour guide is a saint. I feel like St. Louis de Montfort was my tour guide. And nice. You know, I go there and it's like, I just feel like I'm on a vacation with God.
1: There you go. I like that. A pilgrimage is a vacation with God.
0: Yeah. Yeah, that makes a lot of sense. Larissa, I think, brings up a great point here, Father, too, to explore pilgrimages on your own versus pilgrimages with the group. You want to kind of weigh the merits of both?
1: Oh yeah, I mean, I'm sure. Obviously, there's no wrong. There's no wrong way to go on vacation with God. but I certainly there's. I think in terms of going with others, there's the idea that the church is, you know, a body of Christ, right? So, and it's not just about you. So if there's a danger of just kind of it becoming a vacation because you're just like, you know, you have no one else to be responsible for, to be connected with, there can be, that kind of keeps you kind of focused. So the communal experience, it's, I don't know, a joy shared is a joy doubled, you know, or a suffering, you know, shared is a suffering halved. So there's certainly, I think, a quality to having others with you. Now you can debate how big a group can get. I've been on pilgrimage. Usually, one bus is kind of my rule. If you can fit everyone on one bus, that's great. If you get more than one bus, it kind of becomes just a little harder because you're just not all together. I guess I'll put it that way. If you can't travel as kind of a unit, but going on yourself, I can absolutely imagine, as Larissa was saying, if you're on your own, the virtue to there means is you can really, you know, sometimes the, you know, you encounter a church or a place and you just are like, you just want to be there. I know even when I've been on pilgrimage, there's been moments where I was just like, yeah, let the group go on to the next stop. I'm kind of, I feel like that, you know, I just need a little more time than, you know, the schedule has because group tours sometimes can be a little bit slavish to the schedule as need be when you're dealing with. So if you're on your own and you just encounter something, you're like, the Lord just telling me I'm going to, you know what, forget about traveling today. I'll travel tomorrow. In other words, the nimbleness you have can allow the Lord to maybe open your heart or to show you things that are kind of more spontaneous. So no wrong way to go on vacation with Jesus. But the thing I really found interesting about Lisa's kind of talk is both that she found the faith through family and history. And I was thinking of the old John Henry Newman quote about to be connected to history is to cease to be Protestant or to know right. History is Catholic. And I think especially in places that have been traditionally Catholic, people just kind of rediscovering their Catholic identity through the past, through their lineage, right, is something that's I think today I've discovered more and more. And so it's certainly true that the Lord can work through, I mean, not only a pilgrimage to the person of Christ, but even to those who have gone before us. And then it's a little bit of a witness for me, or at least once again a challenge to me, to hear her talk about how she, you know, saw folks who were really love the Lord and their witness to the faith. And so I would say, oh gosh, you know, if someone is, let's say someone came to pilgrimage at my mass this morning, am I being a good example? Is my love for the Lord shining through in a way that can open a heart? And so that's a kind of a challenge there. So what a wonderful story Larissa shared with me.
0: It is. What a great testimony, Larissa. Thank you so much for listening and for calling in and sharing that with our listeners. We're talking pilgrimage today with Father Michael Hurley. We'd love to know from you some of your pilgrimage experiences. Maybe, you know what? Maybe they haven't all been positive, or at least they didn't seem positive at the outset, but the Lord really used a situation that was troubling on pilgrimage to bring you closer to Himself, maybe to help you go deeper in prayer. We'd love to hear from you as well. 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

0: 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We are talking with Father Michael Hurley today on the great subject of pilgrimage, and I know there might be a lot of people who perhaps have been on pilgrimage in the past, or maybe they haven't, and they're struck with some of the considerations, I suppose, Father, that they need to take into account when deciding whether or not to do a pilgrimage. So let's start there. What are some of the things that we want to think through from both the practical, like cost and timing, but also on the spiritual considerations? I mean, what should we be weighing up when we're considering a pilgrimage?
1: You know, it's an excellent question. Maybe I'll even start with just speaking something to maybe some who are skeptical of the value of pilgrimage.
0: Yeah,
1: because
0: sure.
1: I'm going to make a public confession right now. Even after I was a pilgrimage skeptic at
0: okay.
1: a time in my life. even post ordination, just I thought the idea of traveling with lots of people to holy sites where there's lots of people there. I just thought, oh please, Lord, that's a logistic I'm just not interested in. But what happened was. Someone had actually planned a pilgrimage, a fellow Dominican friar, and then he got transferred, and so I was left as the next guy to come along, and I said, Lord, what do you want me to do? And that's a very dangerous question, Deacon. I don't know if you've ever prayed that, but
0: yeah,
1: you say,
0: yeah,
1: what
0: that
1: do you
0: is
1: want
0: a dangerous
1: do?
0: Prayer.
1: And you have one outcome in mind. And the Lord says, no, I want the other outcome, then you have to do it. So I said, what do you want me to do? And he said, I want you to be very, it was clear in my heart that he wanted me to do this, to take this up. And I had wonderful people handling the logistics, which deep down was my biggest kind of concern. Like, I don't want to have to manage logistically, you know, what time breakfast is and how to get one bus to the other kind of thing. But that wasn't what I was being asked to do. But I went, and I tell you, if you go on pilgrimage, the Lord will speak to your heart. He will. I mean, if you're open to that, if you're not going to a place to say, oh, what am I going to get out of this? But Lord, show me something. He's going to show you something. So the first thing to do is not just where you're going, but that you should go on pilgrimage is something to really ask the Lord. Absolutely. Just bring it to your prayer. Lord, do you want, where do you want me to go? And if so, where would you want me to go? It might seem, you know, kind of taken for granted, but in my own life, I needed to ask that question, even as a Dominican religious priest, in a way that I hadn't really considered it. And the Lord did change. He took me from skeptic to believer, if you will, in terms of the value and the way the Lord can move through these kind of highlight moments or these extraordinary moments of actually putting yourself out to go to a place, no matter the cost or the kind of trial and tribulation and the things that you can't control, in order that he might speak to your heart. So I would say to ask the Lord. And then some just very practical questions you might ask are, in my own life, in my day-to-day life, who are like my patrons that have helped me on my spiritual journey? Maybe going to a place that was important for them, or what is my vocation in terms of like, what do I do normally? And there's always a patron saint for that, or a place that has that as its kind of heartbeat. Or what do I need to, where do I need to perhaps get over some, you know, hurt or wound? There are places of healing. Those are obviously very popular. And maybe the Lord's asking me to go, maybe with a hope of cure, but maybe to receive whatever healing he has for me. So I think some of those questions about our patron saints and what's important to us in our daily life, our vocation, and then whatever chapter of life we're in at that particular moment, in terms of spiritual kinds of questions to ask yourselves, I put them into kind of those three kind of categories. And then logistically, you want to be prudent. So you say, what am I up for? In fact, myself, I started small because the pilgrimage that was being proposed was as a Lands of St. Dominic, which if you know anything about the life of St. Dominic, he went from Spain to France to Italy. And when I saw that, I said, too much for me. There's no way I can handle all that. So we're just going to do St. Dominic in Italy. We're just going to take that last third of his life. So I did that, and it was so great. 2 years later, I went and then did St. Dominic in Spain. So I broke it into two parts. And that was a legit for me. It was like, two and a half, 3 weeks of travel moving every day. I just know myself, and I'm like, nope, I'm not going to be able to be present. We're going to take all that time and just be a little bit shorter in terms of the ground traveled. So you have to kind of know yourself. You have to know what's going to be best for you. There's certainly not insubstantial, questions about cost and so forth that are there, but those are kind of more logistical things that prudence will move you towards.
0: Yeah, very good. Really like those recommendations, Father, and it's good to keep in mind as we're considering pilgrimage as well. Talking about pilgrimage today on the show, taking your testimonies and questions about making a pilgrimage at 888-914-9149. Next up on the phones is Terry calling in from New Ulm, Minnesota. Hi, Terry, and welcome.
2: Good morning. Thank you. I want to just tell you that I took a trip to Jerusalem. And it was a pilgrimage, and it was, when I first looked at the brochures or whatever, it's like, you have buildings that are put over Calvary and the tomb of Jesus and Bethlehem, and it's all these buildings, and I think the candlelights, vigilites, and the big, big things, and you think, I want to see Calvary. I want to see a hill outside, And so it's like, I can receive Jesus in my heart. I can't get any closer to him than that in communion. So it was like, I'll go. And it was really amazing because, you've got this tomb. And it's covered with this huge basilica, but you do see Jesus in there, and you go to the Jordan River and you dip your feet in the Jordan River and it becomes real, and you've got all these rocks and all this sand and this Middle East landscape, and it's like, wow, it just really brings you into that scene that you're reading about the Holy Land. I went to the Jacob's Well, and that's in a basement with a house over it. Okay, so it's like, well, this is kind of weird, but I drank from Jacob's Well.
0: Wow,
2: you can't take that away. It's just like, wow, this is so great, and you go on a boat on the Sea of Galilee, your mind just goes crazy. It's like, this is so cool.
0: Yeah.
2: So it does deepen your faith, even though it's different than what you think it's going to be like, but God works with you. And he puts your mind into those situations once you get a chance to see and feel the area.
0: Go ahead.
2: Well, just a real quick thing about Rome. It was years ago, and it was like, I wasn't a very good Catholic, and I didn't really pray the rosary that much, and I went, and it's all these big buildings again, and it's all this magnificent artwork and so on and so forth. It's more like going to a museum when you go to the Vatican. And you go to these churches, and every church has dead bodies of saints, and they all have their bones, and it's just like, this is a little macabre. But I came home, and I, over time, it's like my heart was changed, and I fell in love with my church. And I even thought it was kind of, some of these things are kind of hokey, but on the other hand, I don't know, God works with us where we are.
1: Amen. No, thanks for sharing with us, Terry.
0: Yeah, I agree. I mean, another convert, as it were, like yourself, Father.
1: Yeah, who was exactly. Skeptical, exactly.
0: Skeptical at the outset, yeah, but got won over to the whole idea of pilgrimage as well. Terry, yeah, and they call the Holy Land the fifth gospel, right? Because it just brings to life everything that we're reading in the scriptures, particularly in the gospels. And it really helps us to place ourselves in those scenes as well. Father, any comments specifically on the Holy Land pilgrimages?
1: 100%. I had the great, once again, it was a grace, right, after I was ordained, literally the days after I was ordained, I had been given money through a grant through our Dominican school to visit somewhere. And I was able to meet the donor, and he said, I hope you enjoy the Holy Land. And I said, what? And he said, well, the whole reason for this grant is so that new priests can see, as you say, the fifth gospel. And I said, oh, I guess that's where I'm going. So I went, I did, that wasn't a whole pilgrimage. That was just with some family. And it was just, I'll just put it this way. I had my first Mass here in San Francisco where I was ordained, and then I had a home Mass second weekend, and the third weekend I said Mass on Calvary as a priest. And so wow. I was like, all right, Lord, you can take me now. I think I might have peaked too early here. No, but it was really, it was, like you said, and for my own preaching as a Dominican, we're called to be preachers, and just to even have in your imagination, the idea of where Jesus, you know, how he, you know, at the Last Supper, the upper room, and then how he went through the Kidron Valley, and then the Garden of Gethsemane, and all those moments which are so important to us as Catholics and the history of salvation, to have walked along the actual places where it happened. I mean, there's not, as Terry was saying, there's no substitute. You can watch any documentary you care to name, but there's nothing like actually experiencing it for yourself. So I would put, for folks who have never been on pilgrimage, yeah, I would put Jerusalem kind of top tier,
0: yeah,
1: for sure.
0: Yeah, without a doubt. Yeah, it's such a, it does open up just to see some of these places. And as you were saying, Terry, to just even the boat trip on the Sea of Galilee, I've had the privilege of doing that as well, and it's just arresting. On one hand, it's beautiful. Love the Mount of Beatitudes right on the shores of the Sea of Galilee there as well. It's a beautiful pilgrimage spot. But to be on the sea itself, and then suddenly you recognize, yeah, maybe this is where he was walking on water. Maybe this is where he was asleep on the cushion. You know, that sort of thing it overtakes you. I don't have the words to describe. So, Terry, thank you for the call, and thank you for the encouragement there as well. Got an email that came in, and specifically, we'll just call this emailer Mary. She doesn't say whether or not to keep her anonymous, but Mary is a generic enough, I suppose, names that she can be anonymous. But Mary says, my first place is to see Padre Pio. She says, I received a healing of nerve damage in my arm by touching his relics. I had a constant carpal tunnel feeling from my elbow to my fingers. I didn't ask for it, nor was I thinking about it at the time. It just happened. Wow. And then she says her second place is Our Lady of Champion, Holy Hill, and maybe even the same time as the Walk to Mary. How about that? There it is. Another pilgrimage here that we're very familiar with here in Relevant Radio. So, Father, some of these things, it sounds like Mary has a good reason to go and see some of the places that you would find Padre Pio relics and such.
1: Absolutely. And that's a good distinction maybe to draw between visiting a place and encountering the Lord, both in terms of that kind of spiritual, but then there are times when the Lord absolutely cures us or can intervene in difficult, you know, physical maladies. So obviously we're very familiar with kind of Lourdes and other places, shrines where there's just been incredible cures. And so to go there and to open your heart to whatever the Lord has, and it's sometimes that's we sponsor through the parish every year folks that would go with the Knights of Malta to Lourdes, very very kind of famous trip that's made, and it's every year you hear stories of people who are just physically cured of some particular malady, and even when you're not expecting it. On one of the pilgrimages that I did, as I was mentioning, the lands of St. Dominic, we had someone who had very, very difficult walking, sciatica. I joke because it wasn't in the catheter, we were in Siena, and it wasn't any Dominican society, it was actually the Franciscan Church.
0: Oh, there you go.
1: where there's the Eucharist that is still, the Eucharist that's preserved from the 1200s. It was stolen, and so there's a whole story about it. Anyway, we were able to kind of see the Holy Eucharist there that's still, you know, preserved, and someone was physically cured at that place, and it was just amazing. And so, but having said all that, at the same time, any cure, any physical cure is always temporary, right? Every healing in the gospel, even Lazarus himself, it's just for a time. It's for the opening of our heart to the great grace that God wants us to ultimately be with him forever. So as much as we can, certainly it's good to seek cure, it's good to ask the Lord for his grace and healing, but ultimately all those cures are temporary in the sense that they're meant to just help us to keep going on the road to our ultimate destination, which is heaven itself.
0: Indeed, indeed. Very good. Mary, thank you for the email. Back to the phones. Let's go to Pauline calling in from Maine. Good afternoon, Pauline, and welcome.
3: Yes, hi. I was wondering, I did make a pilgrimage to St. Anne de Beaupré.

0: not being able to, you know, go a half an hour, to even just being, you know, not being able to kind of traverse, you know, just out of a bedroom, the mentality that the Lord has something to show you, and that every effort we make in our heart to travel with Him, that is to allow Him to be in our presence, that's really at the heart of what pilgrimage is about. And so I'm remembering a story of when I was in a different parish. There was a house or a complex where folks who were aging would be, and it was just, you know, literally, I don't know, 500 yards from the church. And so there was some daily parishioners who would come, and they just walk up and down the street there. And I remember going to visit and to do some anointings and things. And they said, "Oh, it's great, Father. You made a little pilgrimage to us instead of us to you."
1: Yeah,
0: and
1: I said
0: that. And so to them, their little walk, and literally it takes about, you know, depending on how fast you wait, no more than 5 minutes to just traverse that. For them, that was their daily pilgrimage, their daily, you know, getting out of what had become kind of the sphere of their life mostly, but to come down and to meet Jesus down at the church. And so even if it's just getting out of the house, so to speak, or being able to leave in whatever way you are, to have the mentality that I'm not going to see something, I'm not going somewhere to do something or see something as a destination, I'm open my heart to encounter what God wants to show me. That's the essence of pilgrimage. And it seems to me, wherever we are, whatever chapter and stage of life we are, we can always allow the Lord to show us something new, to reveal something of who He is for us.
1: Pauline, thank you for the call and for the question, a very important one as well. And Father, thank you for your response. Father Michael Hurley with us today as we're talking about making a pilgrimage. Would love to hear from you, places that you have been on pilgrimage that have been transformational to your faith, or places that you would like to go. If you have a longing to go to a particular place, why that place? And what do you anticipate God will do for you there? We are grateful for all of our listeners and hopefully those who call in and be part of the conversation as well at 888-914-9149, 888-914-9149, or send us an email, innerlife@relevantradio.com. More of The Inner Life coming up right after this short break. We'll be...

0: We've got to persuade our fellow citizens that unborn life is worthy of protecting. 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And we have to pick up the torch and fight for that every single day.
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3: Let us pray. Remember, O most gracious Virgin Mary, that never was it known that anyone who fled to thy protection, implored thy help, or sought thy intercession was left unaided. Inspired with this confidence, I fly unto thee, O Virgin of Virgins, my Mother. To thee do I come, before thee I stand, sinful and sorrowful. 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

0: Welcome back to The Inner Life. So grateful you're joining us today. My name is Deacon Patrick Conley. My thanks to Charles Beery, who's producing the show for us today, and to Molly Marion, who's on the phones for us, as well as to our spiritual director, Father Michael Hurley, Dominican priest, pastor of St. Dominic's Parish in the Archdiocese of San Francisco, talking today about making a pilgrimage. And let me just take another opportunity. It was less than an hour ago, well, just a little bit over an hour ago, that we show hosts were made aware that Father Rocky's pilgrimage this October to the British Isles, to Ireland, Scotland, and England is nearly full. So the decision time is now, folks. If you've been thinking about it, well, pray hard and then go where the Lord leads you, right? And it's you can check it out at relevantradio.com/Ireland. And by the way, just a little personal invitation. If you are a regular Inner Life listener and need one more excuse to consider signing up, when you visit the Oxford Oratory, if you're able to just, after you do that, the beautiful place, if you're able to just jet across the street to a little pub called the Royal Oak, the discussions that my friends and I had in that pub, the Royal Oak, there in Oxford, those are what led me into the Catholic faith. That's what God used to lead me into the Catholic faith. So there it is for you, relevantradio.com/Ireland. Father Michael, I love this conversation on pilgrimage, and it just gets me excited and ready and raring to go here. So let's take a couple more phone calls and continue it. Let's go to Aaliyah, who's calling in from Sault Ste. Marie in Ontario. Hello, Aaliyah. Welcome.
1: Hi. Good morning. No, good afternoon. I'm a little nervous. I haven't called in at all before, but I've been listening to Relevant Radio, all the programs, for the last 5 years, and it's been wonderful.
0: Great.
1: But I recently went on a pilgrimage myself, April 28th until May 14th, a two-week period, with two friends. And I met 43 people down in southern Ontario in order to travel to Europe. But I went to Portugal, Spain, and France, and it was wonderful, spiritual. Every penny was worth it. Changed my life.
0: Hmm.
1: Yeah, so in Portugal, we went to the apparition site of Fatima. We went in the Walk of St. James in Spain, and Our Lady of the Pillar in Zaragoza.
2: Yes, I never knew. Neither did I until I went.
1: Oh my goodness. And I thought, this was the very first apparition, is that correct?
2: That is, and not just an apparition, because she didn't appear. Oh, she just bilocated. So at least that's the tradition, is as they saw her on the pillar. So Our Lady of Pilar in Zaragoza, which is a beautiful city, by the way. Anyway, yeah, no, keep going, Aaliyah. You're getting me fired up again.
0: Yeah.
1: Oh, so inspiring. Oh, and the Walk of St. James de Compostela. We just did the walk around the area in Zaragoza into the cathedral, and where she appeared to him, Our Lady. And she helped him convert the people of Spain. He was going through some trouble having a conversion, getting people to have a conversion to our to the Catholic faith, and just so inspiring. And to be there, yeah, it changes a person's life. And then Our Lady of the Pillar. Okay, so in Avila, stopped in Avila, the hometown of Saint Teresa of Avila. Inspiring. And one more time in Spain, Our Lady of Montserrat on the mountain just outside of Barcelona. We went to also known as the Black Madonna, I believe.
2: Indeed, yes, where St. Ignatius left his sword there for, as he was in the caves up in that region.
0: Wow. Huh.
1: St. Ignatius,
2: yeah.
1: Yes.
2: Yeah.
1: We went to the cathedral there where St. Ignatius of Loyola?
2: Mm-hmm, yep.
1: Was it that area? Yeah,
2: there was many people who've been there, but yeah, he came to mind to have been there, yeah.
1: Oh, yeah, okay, so that, inspiring. And the mountains and the beauty. You just feel God and the Holy Spirit, and just something you would never be able to do on my own.
0: Wow,
2: that's right.
0: Yeah.
1: You wouldn't be able to, money-wise, time-wise, how could I make it all happen. And so I was very grateful. And I went with 43 other people who became my friends and from another part of the country. And I was blessed. We were all truly blessed. Then in France, we went to Our Lady of Lourdes. went to the grotto, the house of Saint Bernadette. I mean, you just become more and more inspired. In 2023, I was diagnosed with MS, so I've been unwell. And I wasn't expecting to go to any of these places. And then when my two friends brought this idea up, my husband looked at me and he said, you should go. So then I was excited, and I thought, this is Our Lady really pointing the way and encouraging me to go. I've always wanted to go on a pilgrimage, and it finally happened. And I encourage anyone, everyone should make a pilgrimage like this in their lives, I believe. And one of the priests that came with us, that we had Mass every day, once a day, we set our rosaries on the bus all throughout Europe. We stayed at hotels which were already pre-planned for us. The breakfasts and suppers were included. It was just not no anxiety.
0: Yeah.
1: The only thing I had to worry about was keeping up, because I wasn't feeling so great. But by the end of the trip, I was really getting used to walking, because we walked a lot. And I was really getting used to, so I was actually feeling better. So I did receive a miracle. Mm-hmm. And when I went to Our Lady of Lourdes, I drank the water. I splashed it all over myself. I just immersed myself in that quiet moment. And there are quiet moments. I know it's a busy type of thing. A pilgrimage can be busy, especially it feels that way. But no, you know what? I got used to it within the first couple of days, and worth it. So then the young priest that was with us, he said in one of his homilies, it was just encouraging and beautiful. He said, our pilgrimage is a journey, but our life on earth is a pilgrimage.
0: Yeah,
1: and
0: exactly.
1: We are temporarily here on our journey home to heaven.
0: Exactly.
2: Amen. Amen. Well, thank you, Larry, for sharing. That's beautiful. It fits to a T with my own experience in those places.
0: That's right. That's right. Thank you, Elliot, for calling. Thank you so much for listening as well, and for calling in and giving us that great testimony. Let's see if we can squeeze in one more. Annie's calling in from San Diego. Annie, just a few seconds for you, but feel free to tell us about your experience on pilgrimage.
3: Good morning, and thank you. Yes, very short. I went to Lady of Champion and pilgrimage. Actually, it's just my sister and I, because I couldn't go by myself. I have issue in my spine. But anyway, I went there hoping to go to the Lord's, but I couldn't travel anymore. But my first year, I was only able to do 1 mile. And I went to the chapel and everything, and I couldn't. Second year, I hoped I could go 2 miles, but I was only able to 1.5 mile. But the most thing is this year, I did not know that there was a chapel under the church, and they showed me how to go down there on my walker, and I just walked down there where Adele Bryce, so Mother Mary. I'm starting to cry again, because as soon as I got in there, I could not believe the place is amazing. Even though I didn't get to go to Lourdes, I still feel Mother Mary there.
0: Yeah, I'm sorry to have to cut in, Annie, but we're out of time. But what a great testimony to doing a local or more domestic pilgrimage as well. Father, it's been a great conversation. I wish we had more time, but may we have a blessing from you as we close, please.
2: May the Lord bless you and keep you. May the Lord make his face to shine upon you and be gracious to you. May the Lord turn his countenance toward you, and may he guide you along this pilgrimage of life. In the name of the Father, and of the Son, and of the Holy Spirit. Amen.
0: Amen. Amen. Yeah, thank you, Father Michael. Thank you so much for being with us. Friends, don't forget to check out relevantradio.com/Ireland for this great pilgrimage to the British Isles that Father Rocky will be leading in October. Coming up tomorrow on the program, Catholic patriotism. Father Peter Pompasello is going to be with us to talk about Catholic patriotism, especially at the 250th birthday of America. Until then, grace and peace.
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7: The angel of the Lord declared unto Mary,
8: and she conceived of the Holy Spirit.
7: Hail Mary, full of grace, the Lord is with thee. Blessed art thou amongst women, and blessed is the fruit of thy womb, Jesus.
8: Holy Mary, Mother of God, pray for us sinners now and at the hour of our death. Amen.
7: Behold, the handmaid of the Lord.
8: Be it done unto me according to thy word.
7: Hail Mary, full of grace, the Lord is with thee. Blessed art thou amongst women, and blessed is the fruit of thy womb, Jesus.
8: Holy Mary, Mother of God, pray for us sinners, now and at the hour of our death. Amen.
7: And the Word was made flesh
8: and dwelt among us.
7: Hail Mary, full of grace, the Lord is with thee. Blessed art thou amongst women, and blessed is the fruit of thy womb, Jesus.
8: Holy Mary, Mother of God, pray for us sinners now and at the hour of our death. Amen.
7: Pray for us, O Holy Mother of God, that we may be made worthy of the promises of Christ.
8: And let us pray. Pour forth, we beseech you, O Lord, your grace into our hearts, that we to whom the incarnation of Christ your Son was made known by the message of an angel, may by his passion and cross be brought to the glory of his resurrection through the same Christ our Lord. Amen.
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0: In the name of the Father, and of the Son, and of the Holy Spirit.
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0: The Lord be with you.
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0: Today, the first day of July, is the memorial of Saint Junipero Serra, the founder of the missions in California and canonized as a saint 11 years ago by Pope Francis when he came to our country in the year 2015. My brothers and sisters, let us acknowledge our sins and so prepare ourselves to celebrate the sacred mysteries. I confess to Almighty God and to you, my brothers and sisters, that I have greatly sinned in my thoughts and in my words, in what I have done and what I have failed to do, through my most grievous fault. Therefore, I ask, Blessed Mary, ever Virgin,
2: all the angels and saints,
0: and you, my brothers and sisters, to pray for me to the Lord our God. May Almighty God have mercy on us, forgive us our sins, and bring us to everlasting life.
2: Amen. Amen.

0: Let us pray. O God, who by your ineffable mercy have been pleased through the labors of your priest, Saint Junipero Serra, to count many American peoples within your church, grant by his intercession that we may so join our hearts to you in love as to carry always and everywhere before all people the image of your only begotten Son, who lives and reigns with you in the unity of the Holy Spirit, God forever and ever.
1: Amen.
0: Please be seated.

0: A reading from the book of the prophet Amos. Seek good and not evil, that you may live. Then truly will the Lord, the God of hosts, be with you as you claim. Hate evil and love good, and let justice prevail at the gate. Then it may be that the Lord, the God of hosts, will have pity on the remnant of Joseph. I spurn your feasts, says the Lord. I take no pleasure in your solemnities. Your cereal offerings I will not accept, nor consider your stall-fed peace offerings. Away with your noisy songs. I will not listen to the melodies of your harps. But if you would offer me burnt offerings, then like justice surge like water, and goodness like an unfailing stream. The word of the Lord.
1: Thanks be to God.
0: To the upright I will show the saving power of God.
1: To the upright I will show the saving power of God.
0: Hear my people and I will speak. Israel, I will testify against you. God, your God am I.
1: To the upright I will show the saving power of God.
0: Not for your sacrifices do I rebuke you, for your burnt offerings are before me always. I take from your house no bullock, no goats out of your fold.
1: To the upright I will show the saving power of God.
0: For mine are all the animals of the forests, beasts by the thousand on my mountains. I know all the birds of the air, and whatever stirs in the plains belongs to me.
1: To the upright I will show the saving power of God.
0: If I were hungry, I should not tell you, for mine are the world and its fullness. Do I eat the flesh of strong bulls? Or is the blood of goats my drink?
1: To the upright I will show the saving power of God.
0: Why do you recite my statutes and profess my covenant with your mouth, though you hate discipline and cast my words behind you?
1: To the upright I will show the saving power of God.

0: Lord be with you.
1: And with your spirit.
0: A reading from the Holy Gospel according to Matthew.
1: Glory to you, Lord.
0: When Jesus came to the territory of the Gadarenes, two demoniacs who were coming from the tombs met him. They were so savage that no one could travel by that road. They cried out, "What have you to do with us, Son of God? Have you come here to torment us before the appointed time?" Some distance away, a herd of many swine was feeding. The demons pleaded with him, "If you drive us out, send us into the herd of swine." And he said to them, "Go then." They came out and entered the swine. And the whole herd rushed down the steep bank into the sea, where they drowned. The swineherds ran away. And when they came to the town, they reported everything, including what happened to the demoniacs. Thereupon, the whole town came out to meet Jesus, and when they saw him, they begged him to leave their district. The Gospel of the Lord.
1: Praise to you, Lord Jesus Christ.
0: Please be seated for a moment. There are a number of mysteries in the Catholic faith. And as a mystery is something your intellect by itself cannot possibly understand. One of the chief mysteries is that God is one God but three persons. And how does that work? Well, you can't figure out how it works. You just have to accept it. And we know the name of those three persons: Father, Son, and Holy Spirit. And the Son is also the name Jesus Christ. That's a mystery. Another mystery is, how come there are no boys out there named Junipero? He's been canonized as a saint. And so I Googled it. How common is the name Junipero? It said it's extremely rare. In fact, Google doesn't know anyone named Junipero except the Saint Junipero. Although I know people listening right now are thinking, well, when we have a baby boy, we're going to name him Junipero. However, the word in English, juniper, is now becoming very popular for girls, especially in the United States. So that's a bit of a mystery that this great saint, who is really founder of California, you're never going to find a guy named Junipero, although I know people listening are going to name him Junipero. So he was he was born in Mallorca, which is a beautiful island off the coast of Spain, with blue skies and fair temperatures, and great wine and great food and lovely people. And at age 17, he decided to leave it all and join the Franciscan order. And he was sent to a university where he studied. He was so good at what he did, they made him a priest at the age of 23. And in his mid-30s, he was shipped off to Mexico to be a missionary in Mexico. Now, the missionaries, the Franciscan missionaries, had been in Mexico already now 200 years or so. But they were concerned about the northern part of California. The southern part is called Baja. That's the lower part, California. The northern part was called Alta California, which is now the state of California. So he was sent to be a missionary up in Alta California, which is our state of California today. But he couldn't ride a horse, ride on a donkey, because he had a fracture of his hip, and he had to hobble thousands of miles to get up there. And during his lifetime, when he was older, he established 9 missions for the Franciscans. And the missions consisted of winning over the friendship and trust of the local people and teaching them human skills to lift them out of poverty, teaching them languages and teaching about the Catholic faith. And during his time, he baptized 6,000 Native Americans from the tribes in California. And some of these names are very familiar to us today. The mission of San Diego, that's St. James, that's San Diego, California. The mission of Nuestra Señora Reina de Los Angeles, which is Los Angeles. The mission of Monterey, the Mountain of the King. The mission of San Francisco, St. Francis. The mission of St. Carlos Borromeo in Carmel, where he is buried today. The mission of San Luis Obispo. These are all names of saints. St. Juan Capistrano, which is a beautiful mission in Orange County that's been restored, and that was constructed in 1776 in St. Buenaventura. And what do all these missions have in common? They have relevant radio stations there. So relevant radio is carrying on the missions that St. Junipero Serra began over 250 years ago. What he started, we continue. He was canonized as a saint on September 23rd, 2015, when Pope Francis came to our country. He visited Washington, D.C., and he visited New York City. And so we want to turn to St. Junipero Serra so that we might have the grace to continue that evangelization. And then just one thought about the Gospel of Matthew, where these two guys who had been possessed by demons, the Lord sent the demons out of them into a herd of swine. You know what swine is? Swine is bacon, ham, pork chops. All right? I don't know if you like that stuff, but it's one of the reasons I'm glad I'm a Catholic, because if I was one of two other religions, I couldn't eat pork chops or bacon or sausage. And the herd could have been like 1,000 of those creatures, pigs, hogs, right? It was worth like $3 million. Over the hill and into the ocean. That's where the people of the town came out and said, would you get out of here? You know, God bless you. So what's the point there? The value of those souls was worth more than the value of that immense herd of swine. It wasn't just swine, it was money. It was money over the cliff and into the ocean. So that's something we should think about in our own life, the value of a soul. Now please stand for the prayers of the faithful, for our Holy Father and his intentions, and for an increase in vocation to the priesthood and religious life, that those who are called are given strength and joy to respond. We pray to the Lord.
1: Lord, hear our prayer.
0: For our church at Lake St. Junipero Serra, we will be motivated through reflective prayer and apostolic zeal to face trials and share our faith with others. We pray to the Lord.
1: Lord, hear our prayer.
0: For our nation, that we will not seek to erase our history, but rather learn from it, and that in the face of conflict, we may be open to civil dialogue and reconciliation instead of anger and destruction. We pray to the Lord.
1: Lord, hear our prayer.
0: For an end to abortion in our country, and that every mother will be given the resources and support she needs to choose life for her child, we pray to the Lord.
1: Lord, hear our prayer.
0: For those who have died, especially for the repose of the soul of John J. Collins, for whom this Mass is being offered, we pray to the Lord.
1: Lord, hear our prayer.
0: For our St. Joseph, St. Gabriel, St. Nicholas, and Guardian Angel Society members, and for all the intentions received from our listeners and supporters, that Our Lady of Guadalupe will intercede for them, we pray to the Lord.
1: Lord, hear our prayer.
0: And in thanksgiving for whoever writes these intentions every day, we pray to the Lord.
1: Lord, hear our prayer.
0: Dear Father in heaven, we believe in your power and trust in your mercy. We ask you to hear our prayers through Christ our Lord.
1: Amen.
0: 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We print them out, we read them, we pray for them every day. Most don't get announced on air, but they all get prayed for. And we're getting testimonials from people that even though they never heard the prayer intention prayed for on air, it got answered. And some of these are pretty big. So we bring those prayer intentions to our Lord at the Mass, which is broadcast at noon, during the Chapel of Divine Mercy at 3 p.m., and also during the Family Rosary Across America in the evening at 7 p.m. They ask to keep in your prayers Drew, his foot is hurting him, and we pray that it get healed. Blessed are you, Lord God of all creation, for through your goodness we have received the bread we offer you, fruit of the earth and work of human hands, it will become for us the bread of life.
1: Blessed be God forever.
0: Blessed are you, Lord God of all creation, for through your goodness we have received the wine we offer you, fruit of the vine and work of human hands, it will become our spiritual drink.
1: Blessed be God forever.
0: Pray, sisters and brothers, that my sacrifice and yours may be acceptable to God, the Almighty Father.
1: May the Lord accept the sacrifice in your hands, for the praise and glory of his name, for our good and good of all his holy church.
0: Look upon the sacrificial gifts we offer Almighty God on the feast day of St. Junipero Serra. And grant that we who celebrate the mysteries of the Lord's Passion may imitate what we now do through Christ our Lord.
1: Amen.
0: The Lord be with you.
1: And with your spirit.
0: Lift up your hearts.
1: We lift them up to the Lord.
0: Let us give thanks to the Lord our God.
1: It is right and just.
0: It is truly right and just, our duty and our salvation, always and everywhere to give you thanks, Father most holy, through your beloved Son, Jesus Christ, your Word through whom you made all things, whom you sent as our Savior and Redeemer, incarnate by the Holy Spirit and born of the Virgin, fulfilling your will and gaining for you a holy people, he stretched out his hands as he endured his passion, so as to break the bonds of death and manifest the resurrection. And so with the angels and all the saints, we declare your glory as with one voice we acclaim, Holy, holy, holy, Lord God of hosts.
1: Heaven and earth are full of your glory. Hosanna in the highest. Blessed is he who comes in the name of the Lord. Hosanna in the highest.
0: You are indeed holy, O Lord, the fount of all holiness. Make holy, therefore, these gifts, we pray, by sending down your Spirit upon them like the dewfall, so that they may become for us the body and blood of our Lord Jesus Christ. At the time he was betrayed and entered willingly into his passion, he took bread and giving thanks broke it and gave it to his disciples saying, take this, all of you, and eat of it. For this is my body, which will be given up for you.

In a similar way, when supper was ended, he took the chalice. And once more giving thanks, he gave it to his disciples, saying, "Take this, all of you, and drink from it. For this is the chalice of my blood, the blood of the new and eternal covenant, which will be poured out for you and for many for the forgiveness of sins. Do this in memory of me."

the mystery of faith. We proclaim your death, O Lord, and profess your resurrection until you come again. Therefore, as we celebrate the memorial of his death and resurrection, we offer you, Lord, the bread of life and the chalice of salvation. Giving thanks, you held us worthy to be in your presence and minister to you. Humbly we pray that, partaking of the body and blood of Christ, we may be gathered into one by the Holy Spirit. Remember, Lord, your church spread throughout the world, and bring her to the fullness of charity, together with Leo, our Pope, and Blaise, our Bishop, and all the clergy. Remember also our brothers and sisters who have fallen asleep in the hope of the resurrection, and all have died in your mercy. Welcome them into the light of your face. Have mercy on us all. We pray that with the Blessed Virgin Mary, Mother of God, with Blessed Joseph, her spouse, with the blessed apostles, and all the saints who pleased you throughout the ages, we may merit to be co-heirs to eternal life, may praise and glorify you through your Son, Jesus Christ. Through him and with him and in him, O God, Almighty Father, in the unity of the Holy Spirit, all glory and honor is yours forever and ever. Amen. At the Savior's command, informed by divine teaching, we dare to say,

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1: Deliver us, Lord, we pray, from every evil. Graciously grant peace in our days, that by the help of your mercy we may be always free from sin and safe from all distress, as we await the blessed hope and the coming of our Savior, Jesus Christ. Lord Jesus Christ, you said to your apostles, "Peace I leave you, my peace I give you. Look not on our sins, but on the faith of your church, and graciously grant her peace and unity in accordance with your will, who live and reign forever and ever.
2: Amen.
1: Peace of the Lord be with you always.
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0: Amen.
1: Behold the Lamb of God. 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Blessed are those who are called to the supper of the Lamb. Lord, I am not worthy that you should enter under my roof, but only say the word, and my soul shall be healed.

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I wish, my Lord, to receive you with the purity, humility, and devotion with which your most holy mother received you, with the spirit and fervor of the saints.

0: Let us pray. By the power of this mystery, O Lord, confirm your servants in the true faith, that they may everywhere profess in word and deed the faith through which St. Juniper Serra never ceased to labor, and for which he spent his whole life, through Christ our Lord.
1: Amen.
0: The Lord be with you.
1: And with your spirit.
0: May Almighty God bless you, the Father, and the Son, and the Holy Spirit.
1: Amen.
0: Go forth, and Mass is ended.
1: Thanks be to God.
0: And on Wednesdays, in gratitude to St. Joseph, we pray the litany to St. Joseph. Lord, have mercy.
1: Lord, have mercy.
0: Christ, have mercy.
1: Christ, have mercy.
0: Lord, have mercy.
1: Lord, have mercy.
0: God, our Father in heaven.
1: Have mercy on us.
0: God, the Son, Redeemer of the world.
1: Have mercy on us.
0: God, the Holy Spirit.
1: Have mercy on us.
0: Holy Trinity, one God.
1: Have mercy on us.
0: Holy Mary.
1: Pray for us.
0: St. Joseph.
1: Pray for us.
0: Noble son of the house of David.
1: Pray for us.
0: Light of patriarchs.
1: Pray for us.
0: Husband of the mother of God.
1: Pray for us.
0: Guardian of the virgin.
1: Pray for us.
0: Foster father of the son of God.
1: Pray for us.
0: Faithful guardian of Christ.
1: Pray for us.
0: Head of the holy family.
1: Pray for us.
0: Joseph chaste and just.
1: Pray for us.
0: Joseph prudent and brave.
1: Pray for us.
0: Joseph obedient and loyal.
1: Pray
0: for us. Pattern of patience.
1: Pray for us.
0: Lover of poverty. Model of workers.
1: Pray for us.
0: Example to parents.
1: Pray for us.
0: Guardian of virgins.
1: Pray for us.
0: Pillar of family life.
1: Pray for us.
0: Comfort of the troubled.
1: Pray for us.
0: Hope of the sick.
1: Pray for us.
0: Patron of the dying.
1: Pray for us.
0: Terror of evil spirits.
1: Pray for us.
0: Head of relevant radio.
1: Pray for us.
0: Protector of the church.
1: Pray for us.
0: Protector of the Redeemer.
1: Pray for us.
0: Servant of Christ.
1: Pray for us.
0: Minister of salvation.
1: Pray for us.
0: Support in difficulty.
1: Pray for us.
0: Patron of refugees.
1: Pray for us.
0: Patron of the afflicted.
1: Pray for us.
0: Patron of the poor.
1: Pray for us.
0: Lamb of God, you take away the sins of the world.
1: Spare us, O Jesus.
0: Lamb of God, you take away the sins of the world.
1: Graciously hear us, O Jesus.
0: Lamb of God, you take away the sins of the world.
1: Have mercy on us, O Jesus.
0: God made a master of his household.
1: And put him in charge.
0: Let us pray, O God, in your infinite wisdom and love, you chose Joseph to be the husband of Mary, the mother of your son. May we have the help of his prayers in heaven and the joy of his protection on earth. We ask this through Christ our Lord. Amen.
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0: Welcome back to the Tim Lemkowski Show on Relevant Radio. Number to call is 888-914-9149. You're listening there to the most famous chant for the American Outlaws, which is the supporters group for the U.S. men's national team, who play tonight in the knockout round of 32 for the World Cup against Bosnia-Herzegovina. So we take on two countries tonight, which is just crazy when you think about it. And so World Cup fever has swept through the United States. Everyone visiting the country is loving their experience of having the World Cup hosted here in the United States. I know a ton of you will be watching. The game's on 6 o'clock here in Denver tonight. So it's, 7 Central, 8 p.m. Eastern. I know a ton of people are going to be watching the game. And so with so much buzz around the World Cup, we decided to invite a guest on today who knows what it's like to chase a dream of professional soccer at the very highest levels of the game and to wrestle with questions of faith every step of the way. So Steve Duran is joining us today. He came up through the DC United, which is the MLS team in Washington, D.C. He came up through their academy, which was and played for Reston FC, which is a club, and the academy that produced World Cup players, MLS players, you know, international, like top soccer. He was a two-time Virginia State Player of the Year. He turned down multiple Division I offers, which we're going to hear about today, the reaction of his family to that, to go attend Franciscan University of Steubenville instead, where he played collegiately, you know, and just won every accolade that you can win. After college, Steve was pursuing a pro and semi-pro soccer career with opportunities in Italy and in the United States. He was really chasing that dream of professional soccer until a serious knee injury in 2012, ending his playing career. So Steve has gone on to a career first in Catholic media and in building Catholic companies, and now in business. He's one of the leading voices actually in, you know, AI consulting with big companies, Fortune 100 companies, as they build their AI strategy across the country. Steve also happens to be, for full disclosure, Steve married my older sister, Jill. So he is my brother-in-law, but there's nobody I would rather talk to about on this incredibly exciting day for the United States. So Steve, welcome to the show.
1: Hey, happy to be here. You were very kind with that intro. Thank you.
0: Yeah, no, absolutely. You know, so thrilled to have you on and grateful to have you here just to talk U.S. men's national team and all that. But before we get to that, I think your journey is so fascinating. I'd love for you to kind of share with our listeners. You know, you had, like I said, these multiple D1 offers that you turned down to go to Franciscan. I remember you showing me at one point when you did, the entire back page of the local, you know, the DC newspaper was like, Duran, you know, going where kind of thing, you know, question mark. You know, walk us through that decision. Like, what was God doing in your life at that point that led you to do that?
1: No, absolutely. And thank you for having me on. Yeah, it's a little bit of a unique journey, but kind of like you mentioned, I had a very purpose-driven life when I was younger, and it was purpose-driven insofar that my goal and my purpose back then was to play professional soccer. And so my entire life and even my family structure was built around this kind of purpose. And as a young man, kind of making my way through in high school and middle school, I thought that this was going to be my purpose and what I was going to do. But I had this, I was convicted, you know, I would point out kind of two moments that really shook my life. The first one was I went to a youth conference in at Mount St. Mary's. It's kind of like the Steubenville Youth Conference, if you're familiar. It was called Mount 2000. I believe still having them today. But that was kind of the first time when I must have been 15 or 16 years old, where I went with a bunch of my peers to this conference, and they had things like adoration, confession, mass, and prayer rosary, and all these things. But it was the first time I kind of did it in a large group setting. Like, my faith was something at that time, something that was part of my family. I had a very strong devotion to the rosary. We went to mass every Sunday. I went to a Catholic grade school, Holy Family Academy in Manassas, Virginia. And then I went to Seton High School in Manassas, Virginia. I studied under Ann Carroll and Warren Carroll, the founders of Christendom College, if your listeners are familiar. And I was very much like a part of it. But you know how people talk about like the longest journey you take is like from your head to your heart, like when it comes with your faith. That moment begun in that conference when especially the very powerful moving experience in adoration, where they kind of bring out the Blessed Sacrament and you're just kind of like worshiping and adoring among other young people. And this was kind of like something stirred, something like, you almost can't express it fully, but something stirred. And I went back a second time and a third time to this conference. That was kind of the first moment where my purpose began to kind of change and I started to ask bigger questions. The second time was I had some friends in high school that invited me to a pilgrimage to Rome and Assisi. And I think as American Catholics, we have an experience of Catholicism that is very powerful. There's some beautiful devotions. But it's totally different. It's like supercharged when you like walk the halls of St. Peter's, you go and pray at St. Mary Major, you explore the grounds of St. Paul outside the wall. You see where these like saints that you grew up reading about and praying to and asking for their intercessions, you see where they lived, they died, you see where the miracles are. And that's when it became like so real. And I had this moment of like, my purpose is so much bigger than this dream I was chasing. And this dream of professional soccer is a beautiful one. And I wish everyone the best of luck tonight that's playing in the World Cup knockout rounds. But for me and kind of what the Lord was doing for me, he kind of had this thing where he was like, Steve, like, I love you so much. And your purpose is so much bigger than what you've been chasing this whole time. And I know the plans I have for you, and they're so much bigger than even you can conceive. And so that wrestling with that, kind of what the Lord was doing, led me to say, to make this kind of, frankly, brave decision, like as a 17-year-old to say, I'm going to walk away from this path, not because it's bad or wrong, but because I'm going to chase something bigger. And that kind of led me to Franciscan. And frankly, it was Franciscan, not because I was well-versed in like Catholic education and kind of what was going out there, but because I had friends that were going. I had 12 classmates from Seton High School that were going to Franciscan. And so I said, well, let's start here. And thank God we did that. I met you freshman year, Tim. I met my wife, Jill, junior year. And my life today in 2026 is so much more fulfilling. And I have so much more purpose today than I would have had I gone in this other direction. That also beautiful experience. But the Lord just, he knew what he was doing, man. He knew what he was doing. And I'm glad I followed him in that direction.
0: Yeah, amen. Amen. It makes me think a little bit of, you know, who does not lose his life for my sake. You know, if you lose, you lose your life for my sake, you'll find it. And I think your story is for sure a testament to that. You know, I'm curious, a lot of, you know, I do think there is, like you say, some good in those. You know, so as we've talked, I know, you know, the invites were coming to, you know, the U15 U.S. men's national training camps in Florida, like top level, you know, and like you say, that you really orient your whole life around that. And there can be bad in that, but there also is some good around, you know, what did operating at that level teach you about, you know, discipline, sacrifice, you know, what excellence demands, you know, and how did your faith fit into that world of elite level soccer?
1: That's a great question. It was, you know, growing up, this would have been in the early 2000s. I was, for what I remember, one of maybe a handful of practicing Catholics. I played with a lot of people from international walks of life, and there was some cultural Catholicism, but I was like actively practicing, and it was, you know, a unique witness because I was going to Mass on Sundays. I was sometimes showing up late to warm-ups because I had to go, you know, go to the 7 a.m. or go to the 5:30 anticipatory mass. What became very clear is the older I got, the less and less I could fly under the radar, because my faith was so much part of who I was and who I am today. And I'm reminded of, we went to Franciscan, right? And so there's that quote attributed to St. Francis, whether he said it or not, that goes, preach the gospel at all times, use words as necessary. And in my life was kind of an Ebenezer back then, like a living testament, just because of who I was. And so my faith journey was always kind of out in front. And that made for some, very interesting interactions. Were there micro persecutions? Yeah, sure. You're Catholic. Oh, you believe this. Oh, you believe that. Well, like, you owe us an explanation. Why? Okay, we give an explanation. But again, I'm 15 years old. I'm not a catechist. I'm doing the best I can out here. But also, there were some very tender moments where people would reach out to me, particularly in some difficult family context, and confide in me, ask me to pray for them, ask for a little bit of guidance, and sometimes to journey with. So, I am grateful for the experiences I had in a sporting environment, for the competition and the learning how to sacrifice, learning how to be disciplined. One of the biggest takeaways I had, and it's the advice I give others, like when it comes to spirituality and a good prayer life, and even virtue and a purpose-driven life, is this concept of consistency. Like, what do we say? You can't, Jesus challenges his disciples to pray unceasingly, right? Pray at all times. And so my quip back is like, if you're going to pray at all times, you got to pray sometimes to start. Right? And so when it comes to living in that highly competitive, high performance sporting environment, you have to show up every day. And so there's this concept we use of don't let your highs be too high and your lows be too low. Focus on consistency and bringing your best every single day. In soccer, the way you train is oftentimes the way that you compete on game day. The captain or sub-captain of the United States national team, his name is Christian Pulisic. He's my favorite player. Young man, he's been at the top of his game. He's an American who has played in some of the largest clubs in the world. He said that he had a coach one time who challenged him. He said, Christian, you have all the talent in the world. If you would practice like you play in games, you're going to go much further. And so for me, like when I think about that and I think about like my own spiritual life, it's, am I showing up consistently? And am I bringing my true self and my full self to prayer? Am I allowing myself to be encountered by Jesus? And am I bringing to him all the parts of me? And if I do that every day, and I do that every time I go to prayer, it just provides an environment for me to receive everything that the Lord has for me. And so that was something that, like, I can kind of draw from in those previous sporting experiences, playing at a high level, playing soccer all over the world, that I can kind of drive and kind of carries with me everywhere I go.
0: Beautiful, beautiful. We got Steve Duran, who grew up in the world of elite soccer culture, on the path to national team and professional MLS soccer track, and turned away from it to some degree to follow the call of the Lord in his life instead. But we're talking on today, when we'll be watching the U.S. men's national team tonight in their knockout round stage, because World Cup fever has even taken over the Tim Lemkowski show. So when we come back, we're going to talk a little bit about that game tonight and about what's so unique about this U.S. men's national team right now. So don't go anywhere. We'll be right back.

0: from conception to natural death.
1: Hello, this is Bishop Joe Hanifeld to the Diocese of Grand Island, Nebraska. Let us pray. Remember, O most gracious Virgin Mary, that never was it known that anyone who fled to thy protection, implored thy help, or sought thy intercession was left unaided. Inspired with this confidence, I fly to thee, O Virgin of Virgins, my Mother. To thee do I come, before thee I stand, sinful and sorrowful. O Mother of the Word incarnate, despise not my petitions, but in thy mercy, hear and answer me. Amen.
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3: 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We've got World Cup fever, and so we're talking to Steve Duran, who grew up in the world of elite soccer, football, I guess as they would say, as a Catholic husband and father, also happens to actually be my brother-in-law, which, Steve, that might have to be the story for the next time we come on, is how you ended up dating and marrying my sister. So Steve and I were friends before that all happened. So that'll be next time, next show.
5: Yeah.
3: But today, what I wanted to ask you is actually, so we're hosting the World Cup this year with Mexico and Canada, and our U.S. men's team looks pretty good, no?
5: Yeah, they look fantastic. I've been so proud of them. You know, it's interesting because, I've been a lifelong men's U.S. soccer fan my entire life. I grew up going to RFK Stadium in Washington, D.C. and watching them play. I actually watched the United States beat Argentina. I think it was 3-2 at RFK Stadium. Pochettino was actually playing in the game, which is really fun to kind of look back, who's the head coach now of the U.S. men's national team. But we typically, because of just kind of the makeup of soccer fans in the United States of America, when the United States plays on home soil for qualifying, it's typically an away environment because they play Central American countries in World Cup qualifying, and there are more Central American and South American soccer fans in the United States that attend professional soccer games than there are American fans. Now, for the World Cup, that has flipped. Everywhere that the United States has played, they've played in front of a pro-American crowd. And this is something that our American men's team is not used to. So what if you follow them in their interviews, they're all talking about this extra energy and motivation that they've been getting because they've been cheered on by a very excited fan base that has really pulled behind this team. So it's really, really fun to watch them play and perform at such a high level. But it also like gives me lots of pride and joy to watch them play in front of pro-American crowds and to actually be cheered on. It's been a very fun tournament so far.
3: Their style too is so fun. You know, Pochettino's got them playing this high pressing, you know, winning the ball high up the pitch, fast transitions, counter attacking kind of style. Break down for that for our listeners. Like, this is kind of new for us as Americans in some ways, right? How Pochettino's got us playing. What makes this U.S. team so fun to watch?
5: Yeah, we have always had soccer teams for the last couple decades, American men who have been very physically gifted. Tactically, we have always been kind of behind our European counterparts or our South American counterparts. To our credit, we've typically dominated against Central American competition, but it's always been built on

0: a different style of soccer. So when you play soccer, there are ways to play where you want to be more defensive or if you want to be more conservative. But we have this new coach who is a world-class coach. He's coached teams in the Premier League, most notably at Tottenham in London. And this coach has always championed this form of high pressing, high intensity, very exciting style of football or soccer. And we for this generation of players, you have to be both physically gifted and tactically gifted. And so what we're seeing is this American team is really flexing muscles on both ends, where we have the physically gifted players to run for 90 minutes. But typically, when you play a high press or a game where you're running very aggressively and play a high line, meaning that everybody is pushed forward to put pressure on the team in their half, which requires a lot of pain and suffering. Once you get the ball, you're exhausted. You got nothing left in the tank. And when you have nothing left in the tank, that's when your ability to score and play offense really suffers. And it requires you to be very tactically and technically gifted while being tired. We have a team that is kind of made for this kind of pressing style. And so it's been really, really fun because regardless of who we play, it's gonna be a very exciting game because we're gonna create our own chances. We're gonna force turnovers. And I like to think that even if we lose, we're gonna lose in a blades of glory. We're gonna go out swinging. And that is something that you really like to see. It gets the crowd going. And at the end of the day, sports is all about entertainment, and they're playing a very entertaining style of soccer right now.
1: I love that. I love that. That's so fun. Yeah, I have to ask because we're on Relevant Radio, of course. What's been unique about this U.S. men's team too is the depth of their faith. They've uncommonly they seem very bonded together, one, you know, as a team, but a lot of it seems to be around a shared Christian, more vocally Christian, at least I could say, than I at least remember from U.S. teams in past years.
0: I completely agree, and I've noticed the same. So, a couple things that have stood out to me during this World Cup cycle: Matt Friis, who's the starting American goalkeeper, has talked about publicly his love for Bible in a Year, the Ascension Press podcast with our favorite guy, Father Mike Schmitz, who we so. Tim maybe hasn't talked about this, but Tim,
1: Don't do this.
0: our very own Tim Glumkowski, used to work at Lighthouse Catholic Media, which is a place where your listeners may remember CDs in the back of parishes. And he found this priest from Minnesota who we all know and love as Father Mike Schmitz. And Tim was very instrumental, dare I say, the biggest proponent of publishing a talk called True Worship. Which was a talk on the Eucharist, but Father Mike Schmitz had given, and it became a bestseller immediately at Lighthouse Catholic Media. And then Tim not only was a champion of this talk, but he was also a champion of this voice, of Father Mike Schmitz's voice. And American goalkeeper has cited, so that's been really cool. But for me, like the two things that really stand out are, we always say like leaders kind of lead out in front, and like the best player on the men's national team is Christian Pulisic. And if you listen to other people talk and describe him, and they always say the one thing Christian has everywhere he goes is his Bible. The man travels with his Bible and he leads from the front. When you are the best player, and this is something I have learned over the years playing in this environment, when you're the best player, people look to you. You inspire people. People gravitate towards what you're able to do, and they want to learn. And the best way, again, preach the gospel at all times, use words if necessary. And I think that his physical witness, regardless of kind of his like verbal message, has been everywhere he goes, he brings his Bible with him. He's never caught without it. that just tells me something about him as a man, his character, and the culture that they all look at that and they admire him from that. And then Mark McKenzie, who is kind of a backup defender, if you watch closely at the end of the men's national team games, the team kind of circles together. And Mark is always in the middle. And at first, I thought he was giving like a rah-rah speech. But what I've come to learn is that Mark McKenzie is actually like praying. He's praying out loud. And from kind of what I've seen from just my own experience watching these games on television is that in the first couple games, the team gets together and he's praying. He's praying out loud. And some teammates are in this circle and some teammates are out of the circle. And then as the games have progressively continued, those teammates that are on the outside began to join the circle, so much so that even after they're losing, win, lose, draw, doesn't matter, they're going back. And so I think I talked about consistency in prayer. To pray always means that you have to pray sometimes. And I think that like what Mark McKenzie is like modeling for all of us is this consistency when it comes to prayer. And so I've been very, very proud as a Catholic Christian to watch this team perform and show character on the field as well as this character off the field. So I've been very proud to be a U.S. men's national team fan of late.
1: Beautiful, beautiful. Steve, we only have a couple minutes left, about 2 minutes, but I want to get your take. Couple keys to the game tonight against Bosnia-Herzegovina. And what's your prediction on the score?
0: Score early and often. This is the best advice you can possibly give. Score early and often. I think a lot of listeners, if you've been following Bosnia and Herzegovina, they have some bona fide stars on that team. And the one thing I will say is that a professional soccer player at any level is capable of greatness. And so if you look at Bosnia and you get caught up in the rankings or the player profiles and you just lose sight that at the end of the day, these are professionals that you're lining up against and they have the same goal you have, which is to win this match, you must bring everything you have to that game because your opponent is going to be doing the same. Respect your opponent. And the best way that you can respect your opponent in a knockout game like this is to give it everything you have. Do not take your foot off the gas. Be aggressive. And the best way to play defense is to score so many goals that you're out in front of your opponent and you make it very, very difficult for them to come back. They have stars. If you give them an inch, they will take advantage of it. So as the United States, if you're gonna press, press high, press hard, score your goals, and do not take your foot off the gas.
1: So 3-0?
0: Ah, gosh, I would love a 3-0. I would love a 3-0 win.
1: Love a 3-0. Steve, thanks for coming on today. We're so honored to have you on the show. You're in our prayers, and we'll be, you know, watching along with you the game tonight.
0: Thank you so much.
1: Yeah, God bless you, brother. Yeah. That was Steve Duran, who left the world of elite national and pro MLS soccer pipeline to follow the plan and the calling of the Lord for his life. He was giving us a little bit of a perspective on this World Cup and this U.S. men's national team and how they're something we can be uniquely proud of as Americans who have really, they work hard, they fight hard, they have a deep faith and a deep brotherhood with each other. Thanks for joining us today on the Tim Lomkowski Show. Tomorrow we have Dr. Brad Berzer coming back to talk about the 250th anniversary of our country this Saturday and the Declaration of Independence. It's a great, one of our favorite interviews that we have on the show. So thanks for joining us. God bless you.
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4: 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President Trump is attending the dedication of the Theodore Roosevelt Presidential Library in North Dakota today. The president will join other dignitaries where Roosevelt spent time Ranching in the North Dakota Badlands, the 26th president of the United States protected roughly 230 million acres of public land created by the U.S. Forest Service and established five national parks. Democratic socialists keep notching wins over incumbents in primaries in Tuesday's elections in Colorado. Democratic socialist Milot Kyros unseated 15-term Democratic Representative Diana DeGette for a House seat. It's the third time a Democratic socialist has scored an upset in a competitive House primary this cycle. It's going to be a brutally hot 4th of July weekend for much of the country. These people are not looking forward to it.
5: It goes from kind of fun to be out in to almost unbearable. Like, you really have to take a lot of breaks at that point.
6: Stay hydrated. That is the number one thing.
7: It's going to be suffocating.
4: Forecasters say temperatures of 90 to 105 degrees are expected this week from the plains to the Appalachians and from the Gulf Coast to the eastern seaboard. That's about 10 to 20 degrees above average. The conditions could lead to strong thunderstorm activity early next week. AAA is projecting more than 72 million Americans will travel during the Independence Day holiday period this year. According to AAA, most travelers will hit the road as more than 61 million travelers are projected to drive to their destinations. Air travel remains steady while cruising and other modes of transportation see the strongest growth. And the Vatican is restructuring its financial intelligence and anti-money laundering watchdog under a new statute. The move places the authority for the financial information and supervision more directly under papal oversight. Keeping you connected with the church and the world, this is Relevant Radio.
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10: 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Today's episode is The Psychology of the Rat Race. Here's Archbishop Sheen.

0: friends. It's always a problem from week to week to know which subject to choose. There are a great variety, and one is sometimes in the qualms and indecision of a man who had considerable money and he decided to invest it in Latin America. He didn't know whether to invest it in a gold mine or a uranium mine. So he went, didn't know whether to go either to Chile or to Colombia. He chose Colombia, and he invested it in gold and lost everything. So he borrowed enough money to come back on a plane. He didn't know which airline to take. He chose one. The one he chose had a couple of engines that conked out. Stewardess came through, gave them parachutes. He was offered two. He didn't know which one to choose. He chose one. The one he chose didn't open. As he was flying down, falling to earth, he shouted out to the heavens, "Saint Francis, Saint Francis, have pity on me." And from heaven there came the answer, "Which Saint Francis?" So, which subject? I asked my angel, and he was reading Shakespeare. And he said, "Here's the line. Time is out of joint. Why don't you talk on that?" And I said, "Well, how can I do that?" Well, he said, "Listen, I belong to heaven, not to earth. You figure that out from this point on." So I figured it out, and I decided that a good subject might be the psychology of the rat race. You know, people complain today that life is monotonous and dull, the daily routine of making one's living, the mechanized reiteration of getting up and going to bed, the same pleasures, the paycheck, the spending, the debt, the getting out of debt. Life is just a round circle, a maze, like the rats run around in. The young, some of the young, not all, what might be described as the alienated youth, they have another way of describing it. They say that the only reason you exist is to get kicks out of life. So what is the psychology of the rat race? What's the psychology of kicks? Well, in order to do that, I mean, to explain it, we have to explain the normal, first of all, the normal concept of time. That is to say, the way that we regard time with right reason. First of all, there is a past to time, and secondly, there is a present, and thirdly, there is a future. Now, these three are combined for us when we are living properly. We cannot have the present without the past, because the past is our memory. We know those who suffer from amnesia. Their present is confused because they have no past. And the past is essential for experience as well. Then, present involves the future, with all of its goals, hopes, aspirations. So that normally, time is very much like listening to a melody or a symphony. You presently hear a note, but you tie it up with the other notes that have gone ahead. And you even anticipate certain notes, like, for example, dump, deedle, dump, dump. You know what that follows, or what follows that. So you even anticipate in music. Or life is something like a river. There's the flow, there's the source, and then maybe it pours into the ocean. And something underlying it all is the bed of the river. Now, that's the way time is to us normally. to understand the rat race and the alienated youths who talk about getting kicks out of life, we have to go back to the diagram. The angel wanted me to separate normal people from abnormal, so he washed my board. Now we come back again. Past, present, future. They who say that life is meaningless, like a rat race, deny the past. They're against tradition, any form of conservatism, and above all, they are uprooted from homes, particularly the youth of this kind. A youth normally is meant to be like wheat that stays in the field up to a certain point of maturity. And then when it ripens, then it goes off on its own. But today, this kind of youth and the rat racers tear up their past. They will not have any memory. They're not interested in even in tradition or in history. And no future, no goals, no purposes. Life is unpredictable. It used to be that changes were rather accidental in life. For example, the invention of the wheel, or our first discoveries in astronomy. But they say today, the essence of all life is change. Furthermore, the future is unpredictable. With the atomic bomb, we may be blown to bits tomorrow. Now, if there is no past or future, what is left? The present. That's all. The now moment. The immediate. The sentient. Something that I can feel right now. But what I feel right now in this rat race has nothing to do with immortality or the future, nothing to do with the past. Now some, the extremists, among the rat racers and those who want to get a kick out of life, they try to intensify the present moment. Get as much as one can out of that instant. So, well, let's take some dope. You get a kick out of it. Get drunk. Speed. Why did you rob the store? I got a kick out of it. Hallucination drugs. New kick. And the result is that they're always rebels. Rebels in protest against ideals and against the past. And they're very strong, intense in their protests. They'll carry a placard against placards. Against government, against religion, against education, against schools, anything. But you ask them, well, what do you want instead? They don't know what they want. They only know that, well, I must live this particular moment, and that is all. Hence, dropouts. Why dropouts? Well, simply because you're planning a future, are you not? If you stay in school. And this type of people also, they never fall in love. Never fall in love because love is a commitment. Love is an involvement. Involvement.
1: Yes, they will. They will, go in for sex, possibly.
0: But they'll make it understood I'm not going to fall in love. It's just the now that counts. This is what makes the rat race. A living for today, for this moment. Now, we must not just merely explain things. We must also try to get people out of this. How can we do it? Well, here are some suggestions. The now moment, the instant, never explains anything, anything, anything. It's like looking through a keyhole. Or it's like taking a single tiny frame of a motion picture reel and concentrating on that frame. Makes no sense. What's the story? Furthermore, the reason the now moment never explains anything is because the explanation of the present moment is in relationship to the future. Suppose I want to take a trip from New York to Washington. Now, what explains the now moment in that trip? The fact that I'm going to Washington. We say in philosophy, this is the final cause or purpose. The final cause is first in intention. Namely, I want to go to Washington. Last in execution. The last thing I do is to get there in this trip. But it's that final purpose that makes every single moment in here full of meaning. And even my point of departure full of meaning. That is why I say that the now moment explains nothing. It is explicable only in relation to the past and the present. Secondly, time, seconds, they constitute an obstacle to real happiness. Nobody can be happy who's interested only in the now. The reason is, you can't make a club sandwich out of pleasures when you're in time. Simply because I'm in time, I can't march with Caesar and with Napoleon. I can't invite to tea Francis Thompson and Homer, because I'm in time. I've seen many a sign on the roadway, eat and dance. I've never seen anybody do the same thing together. Because, what, time demands that you take your pleasure successively, not all at once. And have you ever noticed, too, that the more you are bored, the more you are bored, the more conscious you are of time, second, second, second, like that aspirin dropping down, you know, in that little slot. Time, time, time. People with headaches on the beat, time, time, time. Now, for example, you're worried, now how long have I been here? How long have I been watching the bishop give this telecast? You see, you're not enjoying it. Now listen, for you up in Manitoba, let me tell you something. I just saw you. You looked at your watch. I don't mind that when you listen, look at me in television. But don't do that. So time, of and by itself, is boring. And the clue is, the more you get out of time, the more you get away from these unrelated instances, these kicks, the more happy you are. You listen to a symphony. You're engaged in an interesting conversation, and you say, time passed like anything. So,
1: You see, time is the enemy of happiness because it demands that we take our pleasures successively. If therefore we ever are to be perfectly happy, really happy, we have to get outside of time, really outside of it. We have to get into the eternal. And then we can have all genuine pleasures at once. The point, therefore, that I am making is that the rat racers and those who live just for this second without any goals, purpose, meaning in life, they are unhappy. No wonder they have to go in for sedatives and 1,001 escapes. Because the now moment is boring. Now, to help them get out of it, what is the rat race and why is it called the rat race? Well, simply because the rats are going around in a circle all the time. How do you draw rats? You know, I can't draw anything. Did you know that this is true. I was offered a free scholarship by the New York Art School because I couldn't draw. I didn't accept the scholarship because I knew they couldn't make a drawer out of me. Well, at any rate, rats constantly running and running around the cage here in a meaningless existence. And so with those who just have the now moment, here and there. Now, they seem to think, therefore, that the time is very much like a clock. Have you ever noticed that practically all of our watches, you see, are circular? And so forth. And we fall under the illusion, we who are in the rat race, and we're just getting kicks every hour in unrelated fashion, we think life is just like that. We start all over again. Just a constant recurrence of permanently inconsequential moments. That is not a very good picture. The watch of what life really is. There's something else in life besides that. Life is rather something vertical, not a circle. And each day that we live is like an addition. Suppose we made an addition. I hope that's right. It isn't. Thank you. It's 35, isn't it? That's one of the reasons why it's always nice to have an audience of mathematicians. All of my audience here today, my dear listeners, are professors of mathematics in higher astrophysics. So that life is really the sum of the days, the hours, the minutes, the sum. Some add a little more than others. Maybe the column will run all the way down here. Maybe it'll be short. But there comes a time when God draws a line. That's it. The so-called now moments are added up. The things you did in the so-called rat race are added up. Whether one lives 20 years, 40 years, 50 years, life, we say, is incomplete. No, no, it's not. That completes it, that line, and he draws it. So that life, then, instead of being this way, as I say, something vertical, or I might describe it as a kind of a hill. This is a hill. I always tell you what I'm drawing. This is a hill. Now, there's something at the top of the hill. Something toward which we are working in all of the moments of life. And what is that thing? There isn't anything here we know that perfectly satisfies us. Nothing. We want life, yes. But each tick of the clock brings us closer to that line. Our hearts are but muffled drums beating a funeral march to the grave. So, though we want life, we do not want to live 5 more minutes. We want to live. But what have we got? We got a hurdle here. Pain, sickness, and above all, death that interferes with life. Then we have another. Desire and yearning in our soul as we ascend. We want truth. Not the truths of geography to the exclusion of the truths of literature or philosophy. One of the first questions we ever asked coming into the world was why? We were made to know. And as children, we tore apart our toys to find out what makes the wheels go round. We are incurably bent on knowing truth. But we find that there's a hurdle in this climb, there's error. And there's something else we want. We want love. And that love, too, has something in it. Even when it does remain fine and noble and clean, a day must come when the last embrace is passed from friend to friend, and there is nothing perfect that ends. So we find hate and satiety here. But because we're not living for the now moment, we know also that we wouldn't be wanting these things unless they really existed. There wouldn't be the fraction unless there was the whole. And so as reasonable beings, we ask ourselves, this life and truth and love that I am seeking for, where find it? Where's the source of it? Where find the source of light that is here in this studio? Not under here, because light is mingled with darkness. Not back here, mingled with shadow. If I'm to find the source of light that is in the studio, I have to go out to something that has no admixture of darkness in it. I must go out to something that is just pure light. So as a reasonable being, I say that if I am to find the source of the life and the truth and the love that I want, and that is what I really want, I have to go out beyond to a life that is not mingled with its shadow death, to a truth that is not mingled with its shadow error, to a satiety, to a love that is not mingled with its shadow hate and satiety. I must go out to something that is pure life, pure truth, pure love. That is the definition of God. This is not the rat race. This is the race for happiness. And our joy is this, that it doesn't take much time to make us saints and happy. It only takes much love.
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0: Friends, I must tell you about one of the reactions to a television show. It seemed this woman wrote that she was afraid to look at me in television. She said she had a bad conscience, and she was always afraid that if she had seen me on television, she might be obliged to finally make her peace with God and give up what she was doing. So she said she consistently refused. This particular time, she was getting ready for a date, and her hands and face were smeared with cold cream. I came on television succeeding a show that she was looking at. She didn't want to smear the machine, so she had to leave me on. So she wrote and said, well, you did it. I finally came back to God, and I sent her a telegram. The telegram read, congratulations. A beautiful instance of how grace works through Greece. We have to say something tonight about thinkers and professors. There was one mother who brought her little boy to a professor of psychology, and the professor said, we'll have to give him an aptitude test. She said, there's no need of that. He's apt to do anything. And as some of the professors that we are going to talk about tonight, I wish that they all followed the example and the reminder of this particular one. He had to have an operation. He was prepared for the operation, finally wheeled into the operating room. Sterilizers were sizzling, instruments were gleaming, doctors and nurses were round about with their masks. Everything was prepared, doctor standing over him, the sheet was finally pulled off of him, and he had written on his torso the word, think. Now, some of them think very well in certain moments, in certain subjects, and at other times, not quite so well. I remember having dinners about a month apart with a group of professors. I was one for a quarter of a century in the university. The first dinner, we talked about science, the new nuclear physics, the new investigations. And it was edifying to see their love of research, their objectivity, their concern for truth, and the complete absence of a purely personal point of view. Sometime later, when we went to the second banquet, we discussed the subject of comparative religions. These same men, who seemed so objective, now allowed prejudices, points of view, narrowness, and even a certain amount of bigotry to creep in. Why was it that they were so objective when they were considering one field of knowledge and so narrow when considering another? It was because science did not concern them personally, but the other subject did. And hence they allowed their own feelings and perhaps their behavior and the way they lived to influence their attitude toward the second science. Now we're going to take two or three examples, as time permits, of thinking on this subject of comparative religions, men who should know better, and show you the kind of arguments that they use. Our first sample is H.L. Mencken. Mencken has written, it is to be observed that the mothers of all of the prophets and men who claim to be messengers from God had names that began with an M. The mother of Buddha was Maya. The mother of Adonis was Maya. The mother of another was Mira, Battis. Now he said that explains the fact that the mother of our blessed Lord had devotion grow up to her because her name was Mary and it began with an M. Not very sound, is it? Reminded me when I was a boy, there was an old German that lived in our block, and I can remember asking him once, what kind of an automobile do you have? And he said, son, he said, the three best automobiles in the world all began with a P. And I have one of them. The Peerless, the Packard, and the Buick. He had a Buick. Well, it was as sound as the argument of Mencken. Then take another great mathematical physicist. Truly learned man. Alfred North Whitehead. Alfred North Whitehead said, it was the custom once a year in the cult of Mithra for the king to enter into the temple and become intoxicated. Now, I'm quoting Whitehead verbatim. Whitehead continues, the awe at intoxication explains the use of wine in the communion service. Imagine. Can't see the difference between wine for intoxication, wine in a communion service. That man couldn't see the difference between a rope that's tied around a man to hold his pants up and another around his neck to hold his whole being up. Take another. This is so common. There's no point in using names. Names from Germany, France, England, and America. Their argument is that all religions are due to a sun cult. The sun gods explain almost every religion under the sun. Apollo, for example, had a miraculous birth. Attis came from the lower regions. Osiris rose from the dead. Tammuz came out of the lower regions. And so anyone who's ever appeared and claimed to have given light to the world, such as, for example, the person of Christ, actually did nothing but develop a sun myth. That is why he had 12 apostles, because, they say, there were 12 signs in the zodiac. That's the argument. Now, let's run that down to earth. Just suppose we use the same argument on Napoleon. If you've ever seen the statue of Napoleon in Place Vendôme, Paris, you will notice that the word there of Napoleon is written the Apollo. Now that would mean, making this Greek, that means that he is Apollo itself. So there never really has been a Napoleon. It's all due to the sun cult of Apollo. You think you studied the history of Napoleon? Ridiculous. Who was his mother? Letizia, wasn't it? Who was the mother of Napoleon? Leto. What does Leto mean? In one language and Letizia in the other, both joy. That's how we got the idea that Napoleon was born of a woman named Letizia from Apollo. You believe that Napoleon had three sisters? He did, according to a myth, but where did the myth start? Apollo had three sisters. Didn't Apollo have two wives? One was the earth, the other was the moon. Napoleon had two. Where's the sun the major part of the day? How long is it in the sky? About 12 hours. How long did Napoleon reign supreme? 12 years. See, sun myth. He never existed. Furthermore, where is the sun strongest? In the north or the south? It's the south, isn't it? Gets weak in the north, doesn't it? Where was Napoleon defeated? In Russia. See? Napoleon never existed. Sun cult. Think. Now, here are two false assumptions that they use.
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6: This is Archbishop Timothy Broglio of the Archdiocese for the Military Services of the United States of America. 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Remember, O most gracious Virgin Mary, that never was it known that anyone who fled to thy protection, implored thy help, or sought thy intercession was left unaided. 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O Mother of the Word incarnate, despise not my petitions, but in thy mercy, hear and answer me. 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
0: See? Napoleon never existed. Sun comes.

been in the world is nothing but a development of a primitive religion. Now, that's not true. Religions not only evolve, they also devolve. Our blessed Lord said at the end of time that his church will be persecuted. Think you that when I come again, I shall find faith on earth? It will not be an evolution. There will be a kind of a devolution in the sense of persecution. And furthermore, do we use this kind of an argument in any other kind of science? If we study medicine today, do we say we've got to go back to the witch doctors? Is astronomy today dependent upon astrology? And these same individuals will say, well, there are resemblances in all religions. Now, since there are resemblances in all religions, it follows that they're all due to imitation. Plagiarism and copy. Therefore, there's no religion that is divine. They're all human. Well, certainly there are resemblances, but is it not true by the mere fact that you say something is like another thing that you also say it's unlike that thing? Man is like a monkey, but a monkey isn't the same as a man. And then furthermore, the resemblances are very different in different wholes or contexts or categories or organisms. For example, sex is very different in an animal than in a man. Carbon is different in coal than it is in us. So too, you can take certain things that happen, certain rites, liturgical practices in one religion, you'll find them in another. But they have an entirely different meaning in an entirely different context. Take, for example, not eating meat. Superficially, there doesn't seem to be any difference in religion between Muslimism, Judaism, and Christianity. But the motive is entirely different in the three. And furthermore, it's not very sound to say that simply because there are resemblances, therefore they're all man-made. You go into an art gallery and you'll find exactly the same colors in all the paintings on the wall. Does that mean they were all painted by the same artist? We would not use that kind of logic. And then furthermore, certainly there are certain resemblances. Simply because man has certain basic tendencies and cravings, which are very natural to him and would express themselves in a rather normal way throughout the entire world. Take, for example, the desire to worship. A man recognizes that he's unfit to exist before divinity, and so he will take an animal and kill it. He may take wine, pour it out. He may take wheat and burn it. He makes these things vicariously stand for himself. And then by destroying those things, he is practically saying, I am unworthy to exist in thy presence. What then is the proper attitude to take toward all world religions? Well, really, the proper attitude to take is that there's something good in all of them. Perfect truth is really like a circle. You know, that's the only thing that I can draw well. See how good that is, isn't it? I can't draw anything else. I'm proud of that. Now, truth is like that circle. It has 360 degrees. And that fullness would be found, for example, in the fullness of Christ's mystical body. Now, we are to think of every religion under the sun having something good. Maybe some religion that's started this afternoon in Los Angeles. That's got some good in it. May only have 10 degrees, but it's got some good. Buddhism, Confucianism, all the other world religions, they've all got good in them. Then you get to others, maybe they'll have something like 240 degrees of truth. Therefore, our attitude is not to be constantly pointing out the error, looking for the defects, seeking what is black, but rather laying hold of what is good. That's what St. Paul did, for example, when he was in Athens. He was talking to these people who were worshiping false gods,
and he got hold of one statue that had the name unknown God.

0: God in it. And he said, that's the God that I preach to you. Our blessed Lord meets a woman at the well. She's got five husbands. What is there in common between him and the woman with five husbands? He found it. It was a common love of a drink of cold water. With that, he started to build up the morals and the faith of the woman. And so with world religions. Everything is good. We can just as well start Christianity. Start it with Buddhism and Confucianism as we started with Plato and Aristotle. Therefore, it should not be the business of those who wish to give a divine religion, for example, to Asia, to think they have to destroy everything. Start with what is good. Remember that what is true in them comes from God. What is erroneous comes from us. Now, another point is the transcendence of Christianity. How does Christianity differ from other world religions? It differs in this way. You know, my angel was out New Year's, and I didn't have him come in tonight, change the blackboard. That's the reason I'm using it on this side all the time. I wished I had asked him to come in. Well, here is the difference. All man religions, human religions, operate this way. We start over again. Man to God. Man goes to God. How man goes to God may differ. He may go by contemplation. He may go by self-denial. He may go by mortification. He may go by putting himself in tune with the universe, by acceptance of the sovereign will of God. And those are the differences between Buddhism, Confucianism, the philosophy of Lao Tzu, Tietze, and others, Hinduism. But in every instance, even in the psychological religions of the United States and humanism, man lifts himself by his own bootstraps, pulls himself with the lobes of his own ear. But what's Christianity? It's this way. God comes down to man. Man is weak. He needs a gift. How does anything rise except by someone higher than itself coming down to it? How do chemicals get into plants? How do plants get into animals? And how do plants and chemicals and animals get into us? We go down to them. We take them up. We change their nature. And so Christianity starts by God coming down to man and taking upon him, lifting man up to himself and giving him another nature so that he is no longer his own. Nature's completely changed. That's the difference between the two. And there's another difference. And that difference has to do with prehistory. See, when one investigates this subject of world religions, one can't immediately say, well, I'm going to choose Buddha, I'm going to choose Confucius, I'm going to choose Christ. We have reason. We're supposed to think. We don't start with faith. So we think out some ways of studying, well, which one am I going to follow? Not only do we use our reason, we realize that we're in history. So we line them all up. Buddha, Confucius, Lao Tzu, Tietze. Stand up there. I'm going to apply some tests. If you were Skygak from Mars, I would ask for your passport. You come claiming a message from God. How do I know it? You say, here I am. Listen to me. Buddha, you say, here's my fourfold noble path, my eightfold way. Tzu, you say, here's my moral law, here's my Tao. Someone else says, here's a book, I got it from an angel. How do I know he got it from an angel? Why, any fool in the world can start. Say, here I am, believe me. You get a few followers, but they're not worth following. So reason and history has a test, and the test is, listen, did anybody know you were coming? If you came from God, the least that God could do would let us know that you were coming. So here's my test. And all of you pass it. And for the moment, Christ, you're no better than anyone else. Did any one of you know, or did the birth of any of you pre-announced when you were coming, how you would die, what you would teach, in what country you would live? And finally, when you did come, was there such expectation that men would come from afar in order to see you? Can any of you step out of the line and say, yes, someone expected me? Only one can do it. That's Christ. That does not prove he's divine yet. That only proves that we'll study him because we've got a reasonable and historical background for doing it. And another difference between him and all other world religions is the fact that they all gave a method, a formula, a doctrine, a law. And they said, follow this method. Obey these rules, and you will live. Our Lord did not. He said, I am the truth. Truth was identified with this person because he was God. You cannot fall in love with the theorem of geometry. Virtue begins to be lovable only when it is incarnated in a person. And that was why he was the savior of all men. And he said, if I be drawn up, I will draw all men to myself. And so when he came to die, he stripped himself of every individuating note in order that he might belong to all men. So all other religions are sunshine religions. They're all right for happy, prosperous days. But he brought the only religion in the world that began with defeat, with an ignominious failure, and therefore adversity. And he came out of it by resurrection because he was God. And that is why he's the only one that can ever give hope in trial. For as someone has put it, we have a God who stumbled to his throne.
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8: 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The Bishop of the Diocese of Brownsville is calling the recent detention of a McAllen nun wildly disturbing. Bishop Daniel Lee Flores released a statement saying there are still a lot of questions about the Sunday arrest of Sister Leticia Ugobowaja. The Nigerian-born sister was reportedly walking to Mass in McAllen in her habit when she was detained by ICE agents. Flores says no one should be arrested while peacefully walking to church, while adding that the nun's detention may spotlight a need to reform ICE protocols. It's set to be a brutally hot 4th of July weekend for a large part of the U.S. as millions have been dealing with scorching temperatures. Forecasters say temps this week are set to range from 90 to 105 degrees from the plains to the Appalachians and from the Gulf Coast to the eastern seaboard. That puts the mercury at 10 to 20 degrees above average. Some of the haze in the sky right now in parts of the Midwest is dust from the Sahara Desert. National Weather Service meteorologist Andrew Ansorgi says the fine dust moves through the atmosphere much the same as smoke does. And a meteorologist model shows a plume of Sahara dust is pushing up through Missouri into Iowa, eastern Nebraska, and western Illinois.
9: And President Trump's new Air Force One is now in service. Trump spoke with reporters today as he boarded the modified Boeing 747 that Qatar gave the U.S. as a gift last year.
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16: 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It's just a preposterous ruling, and the absurdity of that outcome suggests why the Supreme Court should have went the other way. 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
17: Welcome back, everyone. I'm Ed Morrissey of HotAir.com, filling in today for Drew Mariani, taking your calls at 888-914-9149, 888-914-9149. We have a great show lined up for you today. We've got we're going to be talking a little bit about the rise of socialism and how we're seeing that express in some of the primary elections that we've seen over the last few weeks. We'll be talking about air conditioning in Europe. That'll be an interesting conversation. Also talking about education and SATs. That'll all be coming up later in the hour. Later in this hour, though, we're going to be talking about what happened to the Supreme Court over the last few days, primarily what happened yesterday and some of the decisions that came down yesterday, because they're very interesting decisions. And I think that there's room here for a lot of debate. I also think there's room here for a lot of explanation. And our first guest is one of the ones that you want to go to right away when you need to have something explained from the Supreme Court. Richard Garnett is the J. Paul Sherrill Fort Howard Corporation Professor of Law at the University of Notre Dame School of Law. He's also the director of the Notre Dame Program on Church, State, and Society, and a concurrent professor of political science. You can follow him on X at Rick Garnett. And by the way, just to, and Rick, great to have you with us. That was J.D. Vance talking to,
18: yeah.
17: I believe it was Fox News. And I heard a lot of people talking like this yesterday after Trump v. Barbara came down. That was the case dealing with the birthright citizenship executive order. And frankly, I'm a little surprised. I was actually a little surprised that this turned out to be a 5-4 decision, because I never expected this to succeed. I felt that there was a lot of things going against it, like the actual language of the 14th Amendment, the federal statute, which Brett Kavanaugh highlighted, and the precedent of Wong Kim Ark in 1898, which went over these exact same issues for the exact same reasons. And
18: yeah,
17: this policy has been in place ever since. Were you surprised by the ruling in Trump v. Barbara?
18: I was, for pretty much the reasons you stated. I had, I owe a few people dinner because I predicted an 8-1 or a 9-0 decision along the line.
17: I should pitch in for that dinner, Rick, because I said the same thing. And yeah, so I'll help you fund that.
18: You know, one of the things I've noticed in the commentary that's been missing is that even people who are really angry with the majority and strongly in support of the dissent, they tend to neglect the fact that even the dissenting justices agreed, look at, it's in the footnotes, but you can find it, agreed that the Constitution would require citizenship for quite a few people who were born from people who were present unlawfully. So even the dissenters' position was not the one that I think a lot of people online believe that it was. A second point, I mean, all due respect to the vice president, he and I went to the same law school, I'm sure he's a smart guy. The way he phrased that, he seemed to completely misunderstand what the role of the court is. It's not the role of the court to worry about the policy implications of birthright citizenship, some of which I think are kind of concerning. The vice president mentioned birth tourism and so on. But that's not supposed to be the role of judges. And in particular, judicial conservatives I never thought that was the role of the court, to simply create policy that's supposed to be beneficial. So I think the majority got this right. I wish it hadn't been as close as it was. And I think a lot of the critics of the court, including the vice president, are missing the boat on the judicial role.
17: I thought the same thing. And this is something that really struck me in some of the commentary that happened afterwards, especially some of the really personal commentary aimed at some of the justices that said that they were betraying, you know, their appointment and that sort of thing. And my understanding of what we were looking for in justices were not judicial activists who would simply impose policy agendas, but would actually take a look at the law and make rulings based on the law. Again, you know, we can talk about originalism, we can talk about textualism. Actually, both of those things are in play in this decision.
18: Yeah.
17: And I think John Roberts' opinion is actually pretty compelling. I read through it. I thought it was very interesting. And while I understand, I agree with some of the critics that the policy is wrong. The problem is that the law is set up so that that's the policy, and you have to change the law if you want to change the policy.
18: Yeah, and here's I read a comparison online from a commentator, I suppose, is for lack of a better word, conservative, and they compared this to Roe versus Wade, and that, you know, this horrible Supreme Court decision that we have to work to overturn. And that framing seemed to get things backwards to me, because what the court did in Barbara yesterday was it said, look, we've had a policy, for better or worse, in place for well over a century. The relevant Supreme Court precedent says what it says, and it agrees with the majority. Congress had enacted a statute. And then after the 2024 election, the president comes in and sua sponte tries to change the law. That's not what Roe did. Roe versus Wade was justices displacing the laws in 50 states. On their own. There's no comparison, in my view.
17: Well, I mean, I would agree. And by the way, that wasn't the worst of the comparisons I saw yesterday. I saw somebody compare it to Dred Scott, and I was thinking, my goodness, you've really lost the... you really need to go out and touch grass if you think that this is the equivalent of a Dred Scott decision. Again, I get why people don't like the policy. I don't like the policy. I think that birthright citizenship really should work differently. But in order to do that, you have to change the laws that apply to it. And I think one of the things that comes up in this, and again, we're speaking with Rick Garnett from University of Notre Dame School of Law, taking your calls at 888-914-9149. I think one place that where people might be able to criticize this decision is on its scope. Or maybe scope isn't the right term. Maybe on the basis on which this decision was this ruling was made, and that's where you get into Brett Kavanaugh's partial dissent, right? Mm-hmm. Brett Kavanaugh sort of scolded the court for going past where it needed to go. He wanted the ruling to focus just on the federal statute involved. Because as you just said, the federal statute basically says the same thing that the 14th Amendment says, that Wong Kim Ark found in 1898, the Supreme Court found in Wong Kim Ark. And he wanted to focus on that, I think, mostly because he felt that that would be the appropriate approach for judicial modesty, that you didn't have to go to the 14th Amendment. You could just stick with the statute, and that would at least leave the field open, Rick, for Congress to change that statute, pass a new law, replace that statute to address this policy. And there are actually bills in Congress that are being considered at the moment that would do that. And this is kind of where I'm at. I'm wondering whether or not Kavanaugh was, I've seen people saying Kavanaugh is showing you, the roadmap on how to change birthright citizenship. I'm not necessarily sure that road is still open. And I think that was the reason why Kavanaugh wrote what he wrote, was that by finding this on the 14th Amendment rather than just the statute, the majority has basically precluded congressional action on this as well. And I was curious as to how you read that.
18: Well, I think you stated it really well. And again, I owe some dinners because I predicted that was what was going to happen, that the court was going to say the president's actions are inconsistent with the statute, and that would have left it open in theory for Congress to enact a statute that modified birthright citizenship. Now, you could say, well, why kick the can down the road? Why leave this question open? I get that. It could be that the Chief Justice and his colleagues thought, look, we know what the right answer is now, and we don't want to put it off. But again, my prediction, and in candor, my preference, like yours, it sounds like, would have been to take that narrower approach, because that would have left open possibly the ability of Congress to have a very focused and nuanced approach to defining citizenship, maybe one that was more nuanced than the executive order in question. But now the required change is, as some of the critics have said, to amend the Constitution, because the Constitution, one of the things we have them for is they answer questions and they take them out of ordinary politics. And that's what's been done in this question now, for better or worse.
17: And this is my concern, right, is that it would probably be difficult to get this through Congress, at least in the current
18: Congress can't enact anything these days, right?
17: Right. They can't even do their own budget. So yeah. Getting something like this through Congress would be very difficult, especially if you're in terms of the filibuster in the Senate. You'd have to almost try to tie this to some sort of reconciliation package, even if you could get it through on a majority. And I'm not even sure you could do that. But I am concerned now that this is going to require a constitutional amendment, and I don't think that the prospects for that are at all good in Congress. And I don't think an Article 5 convention is in the offing, which are the two options there. So I guess my question would be, and this is speculative, it's policy, it's not really so much based on the decision here. Are there any policy options left open to an administration using existing law that can put a dent in the excesses of birthright citizenship as it's being exercised now? Or does this decision basically take the White House back to square one?
18: Well, I think there are certainly, I'm not an expert in immigration policy,
17: right.
18: But
17: yes.
18: Obviously, this decision leaves open the full menu of immigration policy changes that have been on the table forever. Again, the birthright citizenship definition has been the status quo for decades and decades. We've had a hard time identifying and coming to consensus on sensible changes to our immigration policies, policies that balance the need to enforce borders on the one hand with the obligation to treat people humanely on the other hand. We need skilled immigration for our economy to function. We're a rich country. We should provide asylum to people who are in need. There's all kinds of things that we can and should do in the policy space. And the Barbara decision doesn't take stuff off the table at all.
17: And, one of the things that we've heard, I don't know how serious people are at proposing this, is, excluding pregnant women from visas, which seems to me to be a practical impossibility anyway, and probably not the greatest look for the United States if we were try to impose that. But I think that this sort of highlights, just to wrap this part of the discussion up, this highlights the need to see what the issue is and address it directly through the most effective means, rather than which is almost never an EO. If you have a problem with the statute, an EO really isn't an effective way of doing this. And just on that basis alone, that was not there was not a high degree or high odds for success in any rate.
18: Well, no, I agree, and I know you want to pivot, but especially for, you know, this is a show on relevant radio, and a lot of your listeners are faithful Catholics. I mean, one thing to look at is the regulation of the IVF industry. You know, the IVF industry, as we heard, it has been complicit in some of these efforts to, you know, exploit our birthright citizenship rules. And that strikes me as one place where we could try to act proactively. And if we did, we'd be in line actually with a lot of European countries that have been taking a harder look at unregulated IVF industries.
17: Indeed. I mean, and again, so I think that we can be creative. We can look at some of the, at least some of the places where the problem is most prominent, see if we can find statutory ways of dealing with this. And in the meantime, on the broader question, which I think is a valid question, we may need to be looking at crafting a constitutional amendment. And that requires a lot of hard work to get people on board, because it's supposed to be difficult to amend the Constitution. We don't want a Constitution that can be constantly being amended all the time. It really requires a consensus, and you have to bring people to that consensus in order to succeed at that. And again, we're speaking with Rick Garnett of the University of Notre Dame School of Law. I'm sorry, go ahead, Rick. I cut you off.
18: Well, I was just going to make a joke that if it's so hard to amend the Constitution, I'm still trying to get the designated hitter rule abandoned.
17: You know, I'm on board with you, and I know I just said I was going to Venmo you to cover some of your dinner costs. I will definitely contribute to that campaign, sir. That's been an abomination for decades, and we have to address that. I want to talk a little bit more about the broader Supreme Court term, because the Wall Street Journal today had a pretty good piece up saying people are really angry over this Trump v. Barbara decision. Although Trump doesn't seem to be, but he actually had a pretty good term at the Supreme Court in terms of immigration enforcement. And they went over a couple of the other decisions that were being made and some of the challenges that were turned away. But I would say that Trump actually had a really good term at the Supreme Court overall. And even Trump was saying that yesterday with another case that came down yesterday, the Slaughter case, which put an end to Humphrey's executor and basically strengthened the unitary executive doctrine. And I think that that's a result of Trump being president, because I don't think any other president would have necessarily confronted this issue of supposedly independent agencies in the way that Trump did. And that to me is a huge win, and maybe a capstone for, like I said, a pretty good term at the Supreme Court.
18: I'd probably put it a little differently. I see this term as having been a pretty successful one for, let's just call it, judicial conservatism in the abstract, you know, going back to Rehnquist and Ed Meese and so on. If you think about it, the places where Trump lost were in these areas that are kind of distinctive to him, where he's been kind of a departure from standard judicial conservatism. So he lost on presidential created tariffs, but, you know, tariffs were never something that judicial conservatives were all that wild about. He lost on this birthright citizenship thing, which has kind of been a pet issue of his for a long time. And he was pretty exercised about the Mississippi ballot counting case. Again, he's been particularly concerned with those matters and trying, you know, wanting to insist that the shenanigans cost him the 2020 election, which in my view is not true. But on the other things where there were wins for the conservative side, where we agreed with Trump, like the unitary executive theory, you know, Federalist Society think tank types have been talking about this for a long time. I mean, the case about limiting high school and college athletics to teams of the same biological sex, that's totally consistent with mainstream judicial conservatism. So this is a long-winded way of saying I do think, you know, the judicial conservative philosophy succeeded at the Supreme Court this term pretty heavily. But in the places where President Trump has departed from that philosophy, that's when his positions, I think, came up short.
17: And again, that's exactly what judicial or conservatives were wanting from the judiciary is exactly that approach. Again, we're speaking with Rick Garnett from the University of Notre Dame School of Law, taking your calls at 888-914-9149. I want to get back to the Slaughter case in just a second, but before we do that, we have Sister Maria in Chicago who wants to ask a question. Sister Maria, welcome to the show.
19: Thank you. I'm glad to be on your show. I listened to Mark Levin last night. And I don't know if you know who Mark Levin is.
17: He's I
19: do. He's a constitutional conservative, okay, et cetera. And I phoned in his program. And I want to know your opinion of what you think he told me, okay?
17: Sure.
19: The two things I did hear, well, I heard this first one before I called in. He said that the Chief Justice's opinion was based on English law, where when you were born, you were, like, loyal. You had to be loyal to the sovereign. And then once we had the United States law, we left all the English law behind. Now, another question I had was that we need to consider, please, the, what do you call it? People coming over here correctly, legally, and right. having their children here, like from China and Mexico and all that. And when these children get to be 18 years old, they're coming back over here to vote. That's right. What I said to Mark. What can we do about this, you know, trying to maneuver our elections in the United States? And the answer was we can't do anything. And it seemed that he was indicating we needed to change the Constitution. And from what this decision was, we needed to change the Constitution. And this won't necessarily... go through all the way because of two-thirds of each House of Congress and three-fourths of the states right. and all this other stuff.
17: Right. Well, Sister Maria, thank you for a call. It's a great question. I do know Mark Levin. I know him a little bit personally, just from sitting with him at conferences and stuff like that. Very nice guy. I agree with a lot of what he says. I disagree on this point, but I'm going to let Professor Garnett address the connection between English common law and American law. Rick, I'm going to let you take that one.
18: Well, sure, and I might say the same thing that you would. I mean, with all due respect to Mr. Levin, it's just not the case that once we declared independence and we started our own constitution that we left the common law behind. The common law, Blackstone and all that good stuff, that was what our American lawyers learned for many decades. And there's all kinds of evidence in the Chief Justice's opinion that the understanding about citizenship and so-called jus soli was taken up into American law during the course of the 1800s. So it's a mistake to see our American Revolution in terms of such a clean break on legal questions. Obviously, we were a democracy and not a monarchy, and that matters. But the legal understanding about where citizenship comes from, I think, is actually there's more continuity on those lines. But with Sister's second point, it is true that if a child is born in the United States and then they leave and then they turn 18 and they come back, they can register to vote. And I don't necessarily see that as a problem because I don't think the fact that a kid was raised in another country necessarily tells us how they're going to end up voting once they're adults. Take a look at Florida, for example. There are all kinds of people who were raised in Venezuela who have become citizens in the United States and who were voting differently than people who might have come from other countries. So I think it's a mistake to get too essentialist about how people vote. I mean, in my view, if you're a citizen, once you turn 18, you get to vote. I'd like to see people take their voting obligations a little more seriously, but that's not something we can legally require, probably.
17: Well, right, and I completely agree with you. American law it has a great deal of its basis on English common law. This is not unusual, even, for Supreme Court justices to relate or to refer back to English common law because they're doing it to show a continuity.
18: Think of the Dobbs case just a couple years ago. Right? The opinion, Justice Alito's opinion overruling Roe versus Wade required us to talk a lot about the work of English jurists in cases before our Constitution was ratified.
17: Exactly. And you're going to see this a lot in Second Amendment cases, too, because especially after Bruin, because of the necessity of establishing a continuity of restrictions on firearms in order to sustain them in present day. So you're going to see both sides argue English common law, and you have in some of these 2A cases. So that's not unusual. I think Mark is, I think Mark's right about the policy. But again, policy is something that you change through legislation or constitutional amendments. It's not up to the judiciary to create new policy. They were really supposed to focus just on the law that is in front of them. And I think the court did that in this case. Rick, we got like a couple of minutes here, just really quickly on Slaughter. I mean, I was not surprised to see this. I assumed that this was going to be the outcome. They had been hinting at this all along. Interestingly, in Cook, they treated the Fed differently, and they had been warning that. But in Slaughter, they really did put a stake through the heart of the idea of agencies that that use or wield executive power from being independent of the executive. And I think that's actually a good thing. I think that's an accountability issue that has been lacking ever since Humphrey's executor. And I'm sorry, I'm only going to leave you a minute for this one. I'm sorry about
18: that. Well, so I agree with you. I wanted to make sure your listeners knew that what we were talking about with the Slaughter case was a decision that says that you can't have these agencies. And for listeners to understand, though, that the internet's, a lot of people on the internet are saying this means that the president can fire any federal employee for any reason. That's false. This opinion does not have to do with civil service protections for regular federal employees. It has to do with people who exercise executive power.
17: Exactly. And so, and it doesn't apply to the Fed, which again, the Supreme Court had been warning about since May of last year, warning Trump that while they were questioning Humphrey's executor in some early preliminary rulings, that they found the Fed to be a completely different type of organization. And in a parallel ruling that also came down yesterday, held that up and said you can't fire is that Janet Cook, I believe, from the Board of Governors without establishing cause. I'm not sure if it was Lisa, if it was Janet Cook. I mean, it might have been Lisa Cook. I apologize. But I think, again, Rick, really quickly, I think that that was the Fed is a different animal, and I think that that was a wise parsing of interests there.
18: Yeah, I agree.
17: Rick Garnett, thank you so much for being with us. You know, when there's Supreme Court cases to discuss, Rick Garnett's really the right guy to go to. You can find him again on X at Rick Garnett with 2 T's. I'm Ed Morrissey, filling in for Drew Mariani. We'll be right back.
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7: 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So please call us at 888-914-9149 with your prayer intentions. 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And you can also go to the Drew Mariani Show's Twitter feed, which is at Drew Mariani Show, and submit your prayer intentions there. We're watching all of those, and we definitely want to pray with you and have you with us for that chaplet. Right now, we're going to return back to the Supreme Court because there is so much more to unpack, and especially in the cases of athletics where transgender athletes born male were competing with females. There were a number of states now that have passed restrictions on that. Two of them had to go to the Supreme Court, and those decisions came down yesterday, West Virginia and Idaho. The Supreme Court ended up consolidating those two cases. They issued one opinion for both cases. And what they said was, and this is fairly specific, was that states could pass laws that restrict women's sports and in spaces and educational settings to biological females only. And there's some limitations in that that I want to talk about, because I think some people may have taken a slightly different message out of this. It's not that it's not going to happen, but I'm not sure that we're there yet. And here to discuss the two rulings yesterday, one ruling in the two cases, is Craig DeRoche. He's president and CEO of Family Policy Alliance, which was involved in the Idaho side of the transgender case in the case that the Supreme Court ruled on yesterday. And Craig, welcome to the show. Great to have you with us. Congratulations on the Supreme Court win, a big important win. Idaho can now apply what I would consider rational restrictions to accessing women's competitions and spaces in the educational arenas, and that's a great day for you.
8: It's a great day for women and girls everywhere. Civil rights hard fought for hundreds, if not thousands of years, and denied. And equal treatment under the law here in America. Family Policy Alliance is actually the original authors of this entire movement. It started in our office in 2017. The first bill was passed in Idaho, with the Idaho Family Policy Center at the time. West Virginia is also one of our state organizations at the time. And we have more than 40 state organizations, and we passed this in 26 states. So we love that it was consolidated, because it's been a consolidated effort through Family Policy Alliance to advance these policies for women and girls for nearly a decade now.
7: And Family Policy Alliance has been doing great work on this. Other organizations have been involved in this as well, but you guys have been at the forefront of it. And I think that I expected this to be the outcome, and I pretty much expected in part how it would split at the court. But I will tell you, I was surprised about one thing, Craig, and that is that this was a unanimous decision as it related to Title IX. And that actually did surprise me. It, not on the equal protection argument. There was a dissent on the equal protection argument. But this was actually 9-0 on the Title IX argument about protecting access for women and girls in education to competitive sports, to their own spaces. Were you surprised that that was 9-0 at the Supreme Court?
8: I wasn't surprised. That's why every effort was made, even in the arguments, to try to say, this is not a problem. Please don't look here at what we're doing. It is a problem. It's about women and girls' civil rights, Title IX. It's a moral issue. Too many people in America think that if politicians talk about something that makes it a political issue. That's false. It's a moral issue, just like abortion. Doesn't matter. You know, politicians used to talk about slavery and being for or against it. It didn't make it a political issue. It was a moral issue. You get into the Supreme Court, you have the three liberal justices are women. They would have literally had to say, in the face of, as I say, 100 years of plight, women got the right to vote 20 years after black men in suffrage in America. The civil rights victory of Title IX was invalid. And I just don't think they were willing to do that for any ideological political argument.
7: You know, it was interesting when I was reading through this, that realizing that that was what the split was going to be. And then to actually have a split over the equal protection clause, because to me, one follows right after the other. I feel that if you're going to say that this applies to Title IX, then it clearly applies to the Equal Protection Clause. I think that there's some, I don't want to say it was politics, because I don't want to necessarily assign that motive to them. Maybe this was a heartfelt dissent about the Equal Protection Clause. And mainly it was that, I think, if I remember Sonia Sotomayor's dissent on this, was that it should have been referred back to the lower courts on the Equal Protection Clause issue. And I'm thinking, what would be the point if you were 9-0 on Title IX? Or, you know, I mean, it didn't make a lot of sense to me, but it seemed to me, it just felt like it was a bit of a sort of like a political rear end covering device, some way of saying, well, we don't really like this, but we're going to have to go along with it.
8: That's right. And Ruth Bader Ginsburg would be turning over in her grave right now, because that's all manufactured. It's illogical. And, you know, for the audience here, as you say that they're informed, it's equality itself that is being fought politically in America. That's what Thomas Jefferson wrote was inalienable from in the Declaration of Independence that we're celebrating this weekend. The devil doesn't like that. The devil wants to use the word equity or a caste system where some people are more equal than others. That would return us to something King George or worse in America. And that's what we're fighting across all these issues. If it's an abortion, well, a person is more equal if they've been born than if they haven't been born yet. A boy who dresses like a girl is more equal than a girl who's actually born a girl. It's an attempt to undermine the actual foundation of America across many, many issues. And for those that proudly proclaim equity, which all three of those Supreme Court justices do, they're actually not believers in equality, the founding documents in America, and it shows in their rulings.
7: You know, Craig, I'm glad that you brought this up. And again, we're speaking with Craig DeRoche, who's president and CEO of Family Policy Alliance. You know, before going any further, what's the URL for Family Policy Alliance where people can go to find out more about Family Policy Alliance? I don't have it in front of me, so...
8: Yeah, no, sorry. It's familypolicyalliance.com. And if you come there and you join us, we will remind you to vote, because that's the answer to all this stuff, is more participation of Catholics, Christians, all of us, the body of Christ, and every American. If we all start voting in every election, not just the president or governor elections, and sidewalk elections, school board elections, America will get to live up to its potential. So visit us, please.
7: Amen. To get back to your point, because this is a really good point, you know, the devil wants to deny the truth of creation, And this, to me, is really the issue here, right? Title IX was created to give women and girls equal access to the educational experience because they had been, you know, crowded out a lot by the money that was going into boys' sports. This is primarily in high school and in college, but also, you know, in primary education as well. And Congress wanted to address that by saying you have to have equal resources for boys and girls, men and women, at all these different levels of education. So, you know, however many slots you have for boys in competitive sports, you have to have that for girls. It's very much based on the truth, the biological truth of the human creation, which is that we are created man and woman. And this effort to claim that boys who think that they're girls should be able to compete in girls' slots for the slots that were created to ensure that equality for girls is really a denial of science, first off. We can just leave it at that. But also, I think it's deeper than that. I think it's, again, this idea that we can do creation better than God. And
8: you
7: God
8: got it, yeah.
7: made a mistake. God made a mistake. There should be 6 genders. There should be 72 genders. And there just isn't. And I think that this actually does come up in the ruling, right? It came up in the oral arguments about defining what a woman is. And your opponents in this had a really difficult time answering those questions. It's kind of floating around. The transcript of this is floating around. But I think you're right. This is about denying the truth of creation. And I think that you just prompted me to think about that. And this is, once again, sort of it's the Garden of Eden all over again. We think we can do creation better than God can.
8: Yeah, it's the Imago Dei, the dignity, worth, and value of every human being. God has never made a throwaway person, not once ever. We all have the same size hopes and dreams, and the only way for us to work in concert with God's plan is to respect the dignity, value, and worth of each person fully, as being fully human. And this is an attempt for the government to say which humans are more valuable than other human beings. And think about that from a girl's perspective. You know, like when the last civil rights dust up we had about, you know, things like Rosa Parks, was she got to her seat first. But because of the color of skin, she wasn't there. These are about people that spend, you know, 15, 25 years to get that position on the team, to get that scholarship, to be on the podium. And you're saying a boy who can do that without even practicing or rehearsing can squish those dreams. What you're trying to do is subtract the civil rights of one person and their dignity and value and worth and give it to another person. And it's exactly what you just said. That means that you think you're God. It's an affront to creation. And that's why we're so pleased with yesterday. But folks, the work continues. It's going to keep happening unless people start participating in elections and overcome some of this insanity.
7: I want to get back to why this is not the end of even this issue, because again, I think that this is a very interesting, it's a great ruling. It's clearly going in the correct direction, but it's not over yet. We're going to take a quick break and we're going to come back with Craig DeRoche and talk more about that, about what Families Policy Alliance may have to do after this, what the rest of us have to do. So stay tuned for that. I'm Ed Morrissey, filling in for Drew Mariani. We'll be right back.
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10: This is Archbishop Paul Coakley of the Archdiocese of Oklahoma City. Let us pray. Remember, O most gracious Virgin Mary, that never was it known that anyone fled to thy protection, implored thy help, or sought thy intercession, was left unaided. 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To thee do I come, before thee I stand, sinful and sorrowful. O Mother of the Word incarnate, despise not my petitions, but in thy mercy, hear and answer me. 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
6: 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That's where you can find that out. And waiting for that Chaplet of Divine Mercy, if I can spit this out. We'll start at the top of the hour. We'll be live today, so please call in with your prayer intentions. 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And again, you can also go to the relevantradio.com/pray and give us your prayer intentions there. That's anytime. You can do that at all times. And also on the Drew Mariani Show's Twitter feed, at Drew Mariani Show, you can submit them there. And our producers are keeping an eye there. We'll include them in today's chaplet as well. And again, Craig DeRoche, we're talking about the rulings in that came down yesterday from the Supreme Court regarding trans athletes attempting to compete in women's sports. And I was saying before the break that this is not over, because what the Supreme Court did yesterday was not bar that practice across the entire United States. What the Supreme Court yesterday said was that states can pass laws barring that practice. At least so far, and on the basis of the challenges that took place here, they're not required to do so. So it's still up to the states, and that means that, Craig, you're going to be busy for a while, because there may be an uphill battle or two in your future, right?
7: Yeah, and you said in the earlier segment, there are literally hundreds and hundreds of organizations involved in this success. We are the ones that wrote the bills. We're an aggregator, a Family Policy Alliance. We have 40 state groups. We have passed this successfully in 26 states, blue states, red states. It's a fight everywhere we go. In the red states, we're against the Chamber of Commerce. We're against the Republican Party. This is there's a lot of money in this transgender ideology. It's infected everything. And that's why, you know, we are created to speak directly to the body of Christ and to mobilize the body of Christ. We're the largest mobilizer now in the country. We're the central hub of what the central or social conservative bills like this, because we want our Jewish and our Islamic and our people of good conscience friends. It's where we shine the light of Jesus to attract them to a movement that's bigger than themselves. And but when it comes to sports, I'm a little bit torn on that, but you know, men's sports, you know, like if it should be at the federal level, I think it should be passed by a federal bill, not by the courts, is what I'm torn on.
6: Yes.
7: Because I do think that that's the right way to do it, because sports is something that people don't have to do. You know, like states don't have to fund sports. They don't have to have high school sports, right? And things like that. I don't want the court to demand that. I want it to be, well, if that's what you're doing federally, you're pulling in federal funds and everything, well, then we're going to give women and girls their 14th Amendment civil rights protections. We're going to give them the rights under Title IX and the rest of it. I think that's plain as day for Congress to act on. And in the meantime, we're trying to pass this everywhere. And this is an 80%, 20% issue. This is far more decisive than communism versus capitalism in America. And we're really encouraged by the ruling and what you're talking about. We think that going into this fall,

0: if the Democrats thought that this socialism and this trans ideology was going to get them a blue wave, I think the opposite is actually what's forming out there, because people of good conscience, people that, you know, we all have mothers. That's something right. We all have in common, right? We may not all have sisters, but we all have mothers, and we know what this is, and we know it's worth fighting for. And I think it's actually going to be a pretty big deal. This is not a one-day story.
1: Well, I think we just inherently understand that there is a biological difference between men and women, that especially after puberty, that those differences become profound, and that forcing women to compete against boys, especially in contact sports, but really in any sport that requires strength, is, you know, tennis would be another great example. And I remember it wasn't all that long ago. It was several years ago where there was this big debate. Somebody had said that, I think it was Serena Williams was the greatest tennis player in the world at that moment, and that nobody could beat her. And people said, we were saying, no, she may be the greatest female tennis player. And I'm not sure that there's any women out there who could beat her, but you know, playing against the men, it would be very different. And I remember it was very controversial to have that debate at the time, but it's true. And because it's just, there's a difference between men's tennis and women's tennis. There's some significant differences. And that's the reason why we have women's tennis, so that women can compete and compete on a fair basis and be able to achieve. Otherwise,
0: and they're just as important, right? When you take the WNBA, what's going on there with the growth? You take the women's World Cup soccer team; they have an equal right to men to have a place where they can compete and say that they're the best in the world. I'll give you one that's more statistically, you know, like available: the 100-meter dash. If you allowed men to participate in the 100-meter dash, 300 on any given year. High school boys that can destroy the world record for female 100-meter dash in human history. And that's just from one country. So what you are doing is you're trying to eliminate women as a gender and their achievement and their ability to actually have a place where they can determine their rank and compete.
1: Exactly right.
0: Yeah, and so it's an affront to a lot of things. And that's why it's such a... the court didn't make it complete, as you're pointing out, but I think in America, this is a very important wake-up call, and I think people are listening for a change. We might have been asleep for decades on these issues,
1: yes.
0: But now people are ready to actually stand up for women and girls' civil rights, and that can't be anything but a good thing in our 250th year anniversary.
1: And we're speaking with Craig DeRoche of Family Policy Alliance. And I think the people have to understand the nature of the cases that were in front of the Supreme Court at the moment, which was that you had transgender athletes that were challenging these laws that you helped pass in West Virginia and Idaho. So the Title IX issue was sort of a key issue, but it wasn't presented in the issue of a woman who had been harmed by the lack of Title IX access because of transgender athletes coming in. Those challenges might be coming, and the Supreme Court might be forced then, or I don't know, forced is the right word, but the Supreme Court might be in a position then to make a broader ruling than just saying that these laws are constitutional and can be passed. There is still a fight to be had with women who have been disadvantaged through this intrusion of males into their sports through Title IX, which might then have a federal application across all 50 states. But I think as you're saying, Congress really should act, just take this up now and preclude that sort of thing by making it clear that Title IX is applies to biological sex only, and that all schools that receive any sort of federal funding are required to exclude biological males from female sports. I mean, that's really, I would prefer to see that, but I think it's still going to come down to the Supreme Court at some point.
0: I agree with you. And if you're a smart politician in this environment, you'd be asking Congress to vote on that every day. I was there yesterday. This is animating Congress. Speaker Johnson spoke to it. He's very excited about the opportunity for the states. And they've already had votes in the House. It's stalled out in the Senate. They're looking to apply more pressure to this. This is not a partisan issue, and it's not a political issue. It's a moral issue, and as I said, it's worth fighting for. It's a safety issue.
1: It is a safety issue, and the Supreme Court recognized that. That's a key part of the majority opinion, is that there's a safety issue involved when you have biological males competing against biological females in sports where there is potential contact. And we've seen this. We've seen this even in place, you know, even in sports like volleyball, for instance, where women have been profoundly injured because they've been forced to compete against biological males in their own sports.
0: That's right. And I'll give you one sense of hope, though. The Supreme Court did make some unexpected ground up, because the words immutable was put into one of the majority opinions, that your gender, your biological sex is immutable,
1: right.
0: Which means you can't mute it. You can't change it. No matter what drugs you take or what surgeries you have, you're still a boy. You're still a girl. End of discussion. That's the second ruling in a row where they've said that. And so, God willing, as you say, it may take more Supreme Court rulings for them to actually realize what they've already said, which is if that's true, then the federal government, which was created to protect the civil rights of citizens of all 50 states, needs to step in and say, you can't then be in the business of treating some boys better than girls, because that's a violation of the 14th Amendment. And you're right, it might take more work, but the groundwork is being laid. We're very hopeful, and we've got an action-packed schedule at Family Policy Alliance, trying to help our other state organizations, working with the Catholic organizations as we do. ADF is a wonderful law firm that argued this all the way up to the Supreme Court. There's so many other law firms doing this. This is being fought in county, local, municipal courts now. And we're really, as I said, we're an aggregator at Family Policy Alliance. Yep.
1: Well,
0: Craig
1: 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There's a lot of work still left to be done on this issue, so check that out. Craig DeRoche, thank you so much for being with us. Coming up next is the Chaplet of Divine Mercy. Please give us a call at 888-914-9149 to join the prayer. Thank you.
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4: 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A heat wave is impacting millions across the eastern part of the U.S. as the 4th of July weekend approaches. The most extreme temperatures are in the Great Lakes region today, with parts of Wisconsin, Ohio, Michigan, and Illinois all expected to be impacted. Elsewhere, temps in Washington and New York could possibly rise near the 100 mark. President Trump has floated plans to use Congress to end birthright citizenship. It comes after the Supreme Court ruled 6-3 against his executive order to restrict the policy. Trump wrote on Truth Social that the Supreme Court upheld birthright citizenship, which is too bad for our country, but we can easily make it up in Congress through legislation. The CDC is investigating a mystery diarrhea outbreak unrelated to international travel that's turned up in New York, New Jersey, and 15 other states. Sarah Lee Kessler reports.
5: It's called cyclosporiasis, and it's caused by a microscopic parasite that gets into the body through food and water contaminated by feces. New York has been hit the hardest, anywhere from 31 to 80 of the 145 cases reported. New Jersey is second. Cases have been reported from Alaska to Texas to Florida. Symptoms include watery diarrhea, stomach cramping, gas, nausea, vomiting, and fatigue. 20 people hospitalized during this outbreak, which began 2 months ago. The CDC is trying to pinpoint the cause. I'm Sarah Lee Kessler.
4: And the Society of St. Pius X consecrated 4 new bishops in Switzerland today without papal mandate. They justified the consecrations as necessary to ensure the continuity and survival of their society, despite the Holy See's efforts and repeated warnings with what it viewed as a schismatic act. Earlier this week, Pope Leo wrote a letter to the society begging them not to ordain the bishops. The Pope wrote, "To tear the seamless garment of Christ is a sin of extreme gravity." This is Relevant Radio. 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
8: Can you tell the difference between an Irish, Scottish, and English accent? Have you considered how Catholic the British Isles really are? Father Rocky here, inviting you to join me this October on pilgrimage to Ireland, Scotland, and England. 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

0: Ted Morrissey, filling in for Drew Mariani today, and very honored to be able to pray the Chaplet of Divine Mercy with you. 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And you can go to our Twitter/X feed at Drew Mariani Show. And our producers are watching all of those. And we will include your prayer intentions in our prayers today. 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And Helen, thank you so much for praying with us today.
1: Hi, Ed. It's great to be with you today. It's been a while. How are you?
0: It's been a while. It's been a while.
1: Are you all ready for America 250 this weekend?
0: I think so. You know, we're going to be, I'll actually be singing in church on the actual 4th. So I think we're going to celebrate mostly on the 5th, but yeah, I think we're getting there.
1: That's awesome. Yeah. You've got a voice for radio and for, singing this. So you can,
0: well, I think you might be assuming the facts, not in evidence. I know we just got out of this whole thing with the Supreme Court. You might be assuming facts, not in evidence. I sing with the choir, and we have a nice choir, and we're happy to be singing with each other. So that's always nice. How about you? Are you all set for the big celebration?
1: Yeah, I'm looking forward to it.
0: Excellent. Well, we're going to have that, the intention of our country's 250th anniversary and its strength to continue, and it, you know, within God's vision. For the next 250 years. Do you have any special intentions that you'd like to mention today?
1: You know, Ed, it's been so hot outside, so I'd just like to pray for anyone who doesn't have access to an air conditioner. I know when it gets so hot like this, it's actually kind of dangerous. So I hope everyone's staying hydrated and cool these days.
0: Well, I absolutely join you in that. In fact, we're going to be talking about that a little bit in the next half hour, but we'll get to that when it comes. I do have a couple of intentions. I always like to pray for my wife. She's a huge prayer warrior. She listens to the chaplet every day, and so my wife Marcia is listening, and I like to always pray for her and her health. I'd also like to pray for a friend of mine named Mark, who has just gone through surgery. I would ask people to pray for him. He's a very good friend from our church, from our parish, and for his recovery and also for just the blessing that our parish provides us as a community. This is a wonderful parish, so we feel very blessed to be part of that. So I always like to make sure that I ask for God's blessing while we're doing the Chaplet of Divine Mercy. With that, let me take up my rosary, and let us begin the Chaplet of Divine Mercy. In the name of the Father, and of the Son, and of the Holy Spirit.
1: Amen.
0: You expired, Jesus, but the source of life gushed forth for souls, and the ocean of mercy opened up for the whole world. O fount of life, unfathomable divine mercy, envelop the whole world, and empty yourself out upon us. O blood and water, which gushed forth from the heart of Jesus as a fount of mercy for us,
1: I trust in you.
0: O blood and water, which gushed forth from the heart of Jesus as a fount of mercy for us,
1: I trust in you.
0: O blood and water, which gushed forth from the heart of Jesus as a fount of mercy for us,
1: I trust in you.
0: Our Father, who art in heaven, hallowed be thy name. Thy kingdom come, thy will be done on earth as it is in heaven.
1: Give us this day our daily bread, and forgive us our trespasses, as we forgive those who trespass against us. And lead us not into temptation, but deliver us from evil. Amen.
0: Hail Mary, full of grace, the Lord is with thee. Blessed art thou amongst women, and blessed is the fruit of thy womb, Jesus.
1: Holy Mary, Mother of God, pray for us sinners now and at the hour of our death. Amen.
0: I believe in God, the Father Almighty, creator of heaven and earth, and in Jesus Christ, his only Son, our Lord, who was conceived by the Holy Spirit, born of the Virgin Mary, suffered under Pontius Pilate, was crucified and was buried. He descended into hell. On the third day, he rose again from the dead. He ascended into heaven and is seated at the right hand of God the Father Almighty. From there, he will come to judge the living and the dead.
1: I believe in the Holy Spirit, the Holy Catholic Church, the communion of saints, the forgiveness of sins, the resurrection of the body, and life everlasting. Amen.
0: Amen. For our first decade, let's go to Tom in Flagstaff, Arizona. Tom, how can we pray for you today?
2: Yeah, I want to pray for my wife, Beth. Thank you. She woke up about 2 months ago with multiple pains in her limbs, most severe pains in her lower back and legs. She's unable to sleep but a few hours a night. She has difficult walking. The doctors are uncertain of the diagnosis. They said it could be osteoarthritis, rheumatoid arthritis, or something else. She's tried procedures and medications, but nothing is relieving her symptoms. I'm asking for complete healing.
0: Absolutely, Tom. Thank you for allowing us to pray for you and to pray for your wife. We'll pray for both of you as you're going through this. Eternal Father, I offer you the body and blood, soul and divinity of your dearly beloved Son, our Lord Jesus Christ.
1: In atonement for our sins and those of the whole world.
0: For the sake of his sorrowful passion.
1: Have mercy on us and on the whole world.
0: For the sake of his sorrowful passion.
1: Have mercy on us and on the whole world.
0: For the sake of his sorrowful passion.
1: Have mercy on us and on the whole world.
0: For the sake of his sorrowful passion.
1: Have mercy on us and on the whole world.
0: For the sake of his sorrowful passion.
1: Have mercy on us and on the whole world.
0: For the sake of his sorrowful passion.
1: Have mercy on us and on the whole world.
0: For the sake of his sorrowful passion.
1: Have mercy on us and on the whole world.
0: For the sake of his sorrowful passion.
1: Have mercy on us and on the whole world.
0: For the sake of his sorrowful passion.
1: Have mercy on us and on the whole world.
0: For the sake of his sorrowful passion.
1: Have mercy on us and on the whole world.
0: For our second decade, let's go to Sandra in San Pedro, California. Sandra, how can we pray for you today?
3: Yes, first let me thank you for being there for all of us prayer warriors who need help. Thank you for being there for us. And I would just like to ask if you would please, please, please, all the prayer warriors and everybody there at Relevant Radio, pray for my son Jason and his children. He's going through so much right now, and he's so angry with God. And I know that Jesus,
0: Jesus
3: is the only one that can help here. I know that he will, but I need prayers for him so desperately.
0: Sandra, thank you so much for sharing your prayer intentions with us. Thank you so much for your trust in the Lord and for your testimony in that. And we are honored to pray for your son, Jason, and his children. Eternal Father, I offer you the body and blood, soul and divinity of your dearly beloved Son, our Lord Jesus Christ.
1: In atonement for our sins and those of the whole world.
0: For the sake of his sorrowful passion.
1: Have mercy on us and on the whole world.
0: For the sake of his sorrowful passion.
1: Have mercy on us and on the whole world.
0: For the sake of his sorrowful passion.
1: Have mercy on us and on the whole world.
0: For the sake of his sorrowful passion.
1: Have mercy on us and on the whole world.
0: For the sake of his sorrowful passion.
1: Have mercy on us and on the whole world.
0: For the sake of his sorrowful passion.
1: Have mercy on us and on the whole world.
0: For the sake of his sorrowful passion.
1: Have mercy on us and on the whole world.
0: For the sake of his sorrowful passion.
1: Have mercy on us and on the whole world.
0: For the sake of his sorrowful passion.
1: Have mercy on us and on the whole world.
0: For the sake of his sorrowful passion.
1: Have mercy on us and on the whole world.
0: Before we get to our third decade, let's go to Nick to find out the petitions that we are receiving through the website and through the social media streams. Nick, who are we praying for this afternoon?
4: Ed, we're praying for Mary, whose nephew Tony had a heart attack on Sunday, and we're praying for his whole family. Also, his sister Dina, who's in a lot of pain. Another listener is asking prayers because he or she needs to get an echocardiogram after passing out in church. They have an appointment with the cardiologist, and they're 67 years old. Janet's praying for best friend who lost a beloved dog yesterday, and also reconciliation in a relationship. Geraldine is praying for Steve, who has a major brain surgery at Mayo Friday, July 3rd. Greg and Christine are praying for Grandfather William on the 32nd anniversary of his death. And Carol's asking continued prayers for baby Santiago, who we prayed for, was a week old today and still in the NICU, praying that his test results come back negative and praying for no more seizures so he can come home to his parents. Also prayers for Drew that his foot and ankle will heal quickly.
0: Ah, absolutely. And I always feel a little bad filling in for Drew, because I'm such a Drew Mariani fan. So, but definitely praying for him and that his injuries heal up very fast. He'll be back with you tomorrow, but in the meantime, I'm very honored to be here and to be with everyone here and praying on the Chapel of the Divine Mercy. Thank you so much, Nick, for providing those intentions. Let's go to Beth in Dayton, Ohio, for our third decade. Beth, how can we pray for you today?
5: Yes, thank you, Ed and Helen. Please pray for my cousin Shannon, who has been diagnosed with glioblastoma. They did surgery after she had fallen 3 times at work. They did an MRI and found a brain tumor, and she started her chemo today. They were only able to remove 50 to 60% of the tumor. So she has a daughter and a husband and many family members who love her and are praying for her. And for also my youngest daughter, Julie, has some health challenges, and for some members to come back to our Holy Catholic faith.
0: Amen. Thank you so much, Beth, and thank you so much for joining us in prayer today. Eternal Father, I offer you the body and blood, soul and divinity of your dearly beloved Son, our Lord Jesus Christ,
1: in atonement for our sins and those of the whole world.
0: For the sake of his sorrowful passion,
1: have mercy on us and on the whole world.
0: For the sake of his sorrowful passion,
1: have mercy on us and on the whole world.
0: For the sake of his sorrowful passion,
1: have mercy on us and on the whole world.
0: For the sake of his sorrowful passion,
1: have mercy on us and on the whole world.
0: For the sake of his sorrowful passion,
1: have mercy on us and on the whole world.
0: For the sake of his sorrowful passion,
1: have mercy on us and on the whole world.
0: For the sake of his sorrowful passion,
1: have mercy on us and on the whole world.
0: For the sake of his sorrowful passion,
1: have mercy on us and on the whole world.
0: For the sake of his sorrowful passion,
1: have mercy on us and on the whole world.
0: For the sake of his sorrowful passion,
1: have mercy on us and on the whole world.
0: For our fourth decade today, let's go to Tony in Orland Hills, Illinois. Tony, how can we pray for you today?
6: Hi, thank you for taking my call. I am praying for myself. I have had a bone sticking out of my neck since a surgery 6 years ago. For cervical spinal surgery, 10 screws, 2 rods, C2 to C7. Yesterday, well, 23, I was told it's breaking through the skin. Yesterday, I went to a plastic surgeon. It's not good. I would have deformity. I would lose part of my shoulder movement. I have a big chance for infection. So it's really not an option. I just want prayers that it doesn't break through, period, forever.
0: Amen. All right, Tony, I certainly will be praying for you and praying that that works out for you. Thank you so much for calling in. Let's go to some other callers for the fourth decade. Let's go to Richard in Cold Spring, Minnesota. Richard, how can we pray for you today?
7: Yes, I'd like to pray for my wife. She's got eye problem, macular degeneration, glaucoma, and body issues. And a lady that Rachel's got cancer, and I'd like to have a prayer said for me for issues with my prostate and aneurysm. And my brother Eugene and his wife Betty are getting up in the age and got different age problems. And my brother Cyril has strokes and seizures, and his wife has got lung problems. And I pray for everybody at Relevant Radio, and for people, especially our family, come back to Catholic Church. And God bless everybody at Relevant Radio for what they're doing. It's really a great deal.
0: Well, God bless you, Richard. Thank you so much. Thank you so much, Richard. And thank you for your prayers. Let's go to Desiree in Marina Valley, California. Desiree, how can we pray for you today?
8: Hi, Ed. Thank you so much. I appreciate what Relevant Radio does. And I want to lift up my niece, Cassandra. She's married to my nephew. She's at the hospital now. She's due next month with her fourth baby. However, the kit counts, she had to go home to do kit counts. She had the baby hasn't moved in a couple hours. So I just want to lift this up to God. He's supposed to, he is going to be my godson. His name is Maverick, the baby. We already have a baptism planned for August. So I just want to give that to God. I know the Lord can restore his heart, can restore his breath, can restore the amniotic fluid being at a proper level. So I want to lift that up and give them peace and all parents going through things like this. And I thank God ahead of time. And I lift up all those who are contemplating suicide, abortion, hurting themselves, or hurting someone else. Thank you for hearing my prayers to the Lord. And thank you all for praying with me.
0: Amen, Desiree. Thank you for praying with us today. Thank you so much for sharing that. We'll do one more caller on this decade. Let's go to Julianne in Davenport, Iowa. Julianne, how can we pray for you today?
9: Yes, I'd like to pray for my son who had a stroke. My daughter-in-law who has stage 4 cancer, and her mother who just broke her leg. Also my daughter who has had a terrible concussion and hasn't gotten well from it. A daughter who has long COVID and POTS and terrible migraines. And for those that want to play an abortion, that they don't have it.
0: Well, thank you so much for your call and for your prayer intentions today and for praying with us today, Julianne. We will definitely be praying for your family. Eternal Father, I offer you the body and blood, soul and divinity of your dearly beloved Son, our Lord Jesus Christ,
1: in atonement for our sins and those of the whole world.
0: For the sake of his sorrowful passion,
1: have mercy on us and on the whole world.
0: For the sake of his sorrowful passion,
1: have mercy on us and on the whole world.
0: For the sake of his sorrowful passion,
1: have mercy on us and on the whole world.
0: For the sake of his sorrowful passion,
1: have mercy on us and on the whole world.
0: For the sake of his sorrowful passion,
1: have mercy on us and on the whole world.
0: For the sake of his sorrowful passion,
1: have mercy on us and on the whole world.
0: For the sake of his sorrowful passion,
1: have mercy on us and on the whole world.
0: For the sake of his sorrowful passion,
1: have mercy on us and on the whole world.
0: For the sake of his sorrowful passion,
1: have mercy on us and on the whole world.
0: For the sake of his sorrowful passion,
1: have mercy on us and on the whole world.
0: For our fifth decade, let's go to Patricia in Lexington, Kentucky. Patricia, how can we pray for you today?
10: I have every disease under the sun, and then I got sick with sarcoidosis, and it's only by God's grace that I'm living now. I pray for me and for everyone who's suffering, because we are in dark times, and everyone is suffering. So I want to pray for everyone as well.
0: Well, Patricia, thank you so much, and definitely praying with you today praying for strength and your continued faith. Let's go to Wesley in Texas. Wesley, how can we pray for you today?
11: My wife, she has a very stressful job, and she asked me for prayers today. It's a wonderful job, but today in particular is very stressful for her. So for her and all those that have stressful jobs.
0: It's a great prayer, Wesley. Thank you so much for calling in and joining us in prayer today. Let's go to Marie in Philadelphia. How can we pray for you today, Marie?
12: Hi. I want to pray for a financial breakthrough and also for safety on Sunday. I am doing a Eucharistic procession from the Cathedral to St. John Newman Shrine with the National Eucharistic Pilgrimage. And I'm just hoping it's under 85 degrees.
0: Yes. Yes. We're going to pray for a cool breeze during the Eucharistic procession. And absolutely.
12: Or a fan. I'm going to wear a fan around my neck.
0: That works, too. And my goodness, that's wonderful. And it's amazing that they're doing this over the 4th of July weekend, given the heat especially, but we're just going to pray for everybody who's involved in that. Marie, thank you so much for letting us know about that. We'll pray for the whole thing. Let's go to Cecilia in Santa Maria, California. Cecilia, how can we pray for you today?
13: Hi, good afternoon. Can you please pray for my sister, Mary? She's only 33 years old, and she was just diagnosed with mild to moderate hearing loss. We're praying for complete healing of her hearing, please.
0: Absolutely, Cecilia. Thank you so much for calling that in and praying with us today. Let's go to Ted in Laguna Beach, California. Ted, how can we pray for you today?
14: Hi. I lost my job a while ago. I haven't been able to get back on my feet, and I'm in at high risk of losing my home and and everything else around me. It seems like everything's against me. My mother's in a subacute care center at the moment. I have a wife and three kids, and every job that I try to go get, falls out. And I could really use everybody's prayers.
0: Well, we will definitely be praying with you today, Ted. And thank you so much for calling in and placing your faith in this prayer today. So you'll be in our hearts. Thank you so much, Ted.
14: Thank you.
0: Let's get one more in. Anthony in River Grove, Illinois. How can we pray for you today?
15: I'm calling in for my brother, Matt, and my aunt and uncle, Jeannie and Jerry. My brother, he really needs the Holy Spirit. He really needs support and prayers for the Holy Spirit to touch his heart and for God to talk to him. And then my aunt and uncle, Jeannie and Jerry, they had a flood in their home and they're being bounced around. And I just pray that, you know, the Lord takes care of them and gives them back their home and gives them back their solace.
0: Amen. Anthony, thank you so much for calling in and praying with us today. We can do one more. Just came in. Mike from Cincinnati, Ohio. How can we pray for you today?
16: Yeah, thank you for taking my call. I just found out about an hour and a half ago that my position is being eliminated. So in about 4 weeks. So just asking for as many prayers as possible for some guidance and knowing what the next steps are going to be.
0: Amen, Mike. Thank you so much for calling us and letting us know. And we're going to be praying with you. Thank you for praying with us. And thank all the people who are calling in today and are listening. If you're praying with us, your prayer intentions are part of what we're doing here as well. We are all praying together. And we are very blessed to be able to do that. Eternal Father, I offer you the body and blood, soul and divinity of your dearly beloved Son, our Lord Jesus Christ,
1: in atonement for our sins and those of the whole world.
0: For the sake of his sorrowful passion,
1: have mercy on us and on the whole world.
0: For the sake of his sorrowful passion,
1: have mercy on us and on the whole world.
0: For the sake of his sorrowful passion,
1: have mercy on us and on the whole world.
0: For the sake of his sorrowful passion,
1: have mercy on us and on the whole world.
0: For the sake of his sorrowful passion,
1: have mercy on us and on the whole world.
0: For the sake of his sorrowful passion,
1: have mercy on us and on the whole world.
0: For the sake of his sorrowful passion,
1: have mercy on us and on the whole world.
0: For the sake of his sorrowful passion,
1: have mercy on us and on the whole world.
0: For the sake of his sorrowful passion,
1: have mercy on us and on the whole world.
0: For the sake of his sorrowful passion,
1: have mercy on us and on the whole world.
0: Holy God, Holy Mighty One, Holy Immortal One,
1: have mercy on us and on the whole world.
0: Holy God, Holy Mighty One, Holy Immortal One,
1: have mercy on us and on the whole world.
0: Holy God, Holy Mighty One, Holy Immortal One,
1: have mercy on us and on the whole world.
0: Eternal God, in whom mercy is endless and the treasury of compassion inexhaustible, look kindly upon us and increase your mercy in us, that in difficult moments we might not despair nor become despondent, but with great confidence submit ourselves to your holy will, which is love and mercy itself. Jesus, I trust in you. Jesus, I trust in you. Jesus, I trust in you. Holy Mary,
1: pray for us.
0: Holy Mother of God,
1: pray for us.
0: Holy Virgin of Virgins,
1: pray for us.
0: Saint Joseph,
1: pray for us.
0: Saint John the Baptist,
1: pray for us.
0: Saint John Paul II,
1: pray for us.
0: Saint Maximilian Kolbe,
1: pray for us.
0: Saint Ignatius of Loyola,
1: pray for us.
0: Saint Faustina,
1: pray for us.
0: All you angels and saints,
1: pray for us.
0: In the name of the Father, and of the Son, and of the Holy Spirit.
1: Amen.
0: Amen. Helen Brinkerhoff, thank you so much for praying with us. I think you're going to be in Philadelphia this weekend as well, right?
1: I am. So, I hope to see Marie there. So,
0: wouldn't that be nice that you're doing something special in Philadelphia?
1: So I have the opportunity to pray the Family Rosary across America with Father Rocky on Saturday night, right before Mass. As Marie said, it's going to be a hot one. So let's pray also for the priests that have to wear a lot of layers for the processions and all the goings on outside. So Praying for protection for everyone that's traveling.
0: Protection, hydration, yeah, and cool breezes. We want all of that for everybody who's going to be on all those efforts, all those Eucharistic efforts. Helen Brinkerhoff, thank you so much for doing that, first off, and also for joining us in the Chaplet of Divine Mercy today.
1: Always a pleasure, Ed.
0: I'm Ed Morrissey, filling in for Drew Mariani. We'll be right back.
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27: Far-right leader Marine Le Pen has promised a massive nationwide air conditioning plan if elected. She argues the French shouldn't have to suffer through increasingly intense heat waves. But her rival on the far left, Jean-Luc Mélenchon, says installing AC everywhere would only make the problem worse by increasing energy consumption and emissions. But as temperatures climb, more French people are looking for relief, with some even sleeping outside.
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0: Welcome back, everyone. I'm Ed Morrissey of HotAir.com, filling in for Drew and taking your calls at 888-914-9149, 888-914-9149. I'm under the heat dome here in Texas, and I'm trying to keep cool. I've got air conditioning in the house, and I would not be without it. And I know that we have a pretty good dispersal, I guess, our level of residences and offices that do have air conditioning in the United States. We're among the highest countries, but you know, Canada, I think 68% of buildings have air conditioning. It's not unusual in this hemisphere to have air conditioning in some of the more developed countries, but it is unusual, or it's less common in Europe, and specifically, I think, in France. And the what you heard there was CNN reporting on this debate that's been ongoing for, well, for many years, really. There's always been issues with heat-related deaths in the summertime in France and Europe, and part of that issue is the fact that, as the report said, there's been a great deal of resistance to installing widespread air conditioning. And there are reasons for that that are both political and economic. And we're going to talk about that today because this has become a big issue over here, in part because there's been a sort of an exchange where people in France are blaming America for their high temperatures. And here to discuss that is H. Sterling Burnett. He's a doctor. Dr. Burnett is the director of the Arthur B. Robinson Center on Climate and Environmental Policy at the Heartland Institute. He's also the managing editor of Environment and Climate News. You can find out more about this at heartland.org. And again, Dr. H. Sterling Burnett, welcome to the show, Sterling. It's great to have you with us.
2: Yeah, thanks for having me. It's been a couple of years since I've been on Drew's show.
0: Well, and I'm glad you're here when it got hot, because this is, I've been writing about politics now for, about 23 years. And I think it was in the first year that I was doing this that I was writing about this issue where there were deaths in Europe that that because there wasn't enough air conditioning, and the blame was on, climate change or global warming. And that's part of the cultural reason why you don't have a great deal of air conditioning in places like France. But I don't think you can blame Americans having air conditioning for heat-related deaths in France. This is from the New York Post. I think this was yesterday. As a Paris politician, her name is Audrey Pulvar. She's deputy mayor of Paris.
2: Vice president.
0: For international relations. Saying, dear American journalists and social media influencers, for days criticizing and making fun of Paris because the city does not have AC in every room. OMG, this is so rich. As the second largest emitter of greenhouse gas emissions in the world, you bear a significant amount of responsibility for global warming and the consequences we in France are experiencing. Your cities, which are 90% air conditioned, are not unrelated to this. So please, enough with the lecture. Just start doing your part. Sterling, I'm not even sure where to begin with this. She's the deputy mayor for
2: a lot of lies to refute. A lot of misleading statements to debunk. Before we do that, I want to ask you. Say you're in Texas. Where in Texas?
0: I am in Central Texas. Are you located in Texas?
2: I'm in Dallas. Yeah, that's why I asked.
0: Okay. So, I was just in Fort Worth.
2: You know, in Texas.
0: No, I was just in Fort Worth the other day. In fact, I was up there twice. I was in Arlington on Thursday night and Fort Worth Saturday and Sunday. And I noticed that there was air conditioning every place I went.
2: There you go. And in Texas, we call it summer.
0: Yes.
2: It's not global warming. It's summer. It happens every year. And guess what? It happens every year in Europe, too. France's first major heat wave that has been recorded. Remember, we've been around for humans have been around for at least a couple of million years, and heat waves have occurred through all that time. But France's first recorded heat wave was in the 1740s, a lot of CO2 emissions ago, and when the earth was cooler than it is today. Now, there is no evidence whatsoever that American CO2 emissions from air conditioning are causing dangerous climate change. Even the UN says air conditioning overall around the world may contribute 3% of emissions. And a recent study from Nature coming out of China, and in the study, by the way, they're saying, oh, we got to stop air conditioning from the Chinese common people. This is the interesting thing we'll get into in a second, but it's we can't have them get air conditioning because it could raise global temperatures. If poor folks had air conditioning rates that the U.S. and other countries have, it could raise temperatures by 0.003 to 0.5 degrees. I'm sorry. How many tens of thousands of deaths are you willing to allow every year? Not occasionally, every year, from heat prostration, to prevent an unrecognizable, unnoticeable amount of temperature increase in the future? That's what they should be asking. And as far as the French ladies, look, I'll wager, I could be wrong, I bet if you went to her house, you'd find air conditioning. The elites in Europe have air conditioning. They have the buildings that they care about air conditioned. It's only the common folks that can't have air conditioning.
0: There's a story that went around, and this is, I think, last week when this first started coming up, is that, you know, they're air conditioning the morgues. They're not air conditioning the places where people are actually alive. And that's the problem. You know, not that you shouldn't air condition morgues. I mean, you definitely want to do that too. But I mean, this is, there's a couple of reasons for this. You know, there's political and cultural reasons for this. There's also basically energy related reasons for this, which is that Europe has been deliberately reducing the amount of energy production it makes, and has been replacing it with energy products from Russia, which have been, you know, obviously somewhat disrupted over the last 4 years. But I mean, this is coming in a as part of a the energy issue is interesting because that also applies to the United States. I mean, you know, Texas, we had about 5 years ago, 6 years ago, we had the grid collapse during that really bad cold weather event, where things got frozen up and we didn't have enough scalable production to make up for some of the stuff that went offline. You have in California every year where they have brownouts during hot weather, and the dictate is, well, don't run your air conditioning when it's hottest, because that's when demand's going to be highest. So everybody has to turn off their air conditioning, or they want to take control of your thermostat, so you can't run the air conditioning at certain times, or you can only run it to a certain extent. And so there's layers to this, even in Europe. And one of the layers is that if they were going to have the same, or even close to the same level of saturation of air conditioning as the U.S. Yeah. does, they would have to start generating a lot more energy in places like France and Germany, and they just simply don't have the capacity for it. So I think that there's an issue here that is not just health-related, it's not just climate-related, it's the fact that because of these climate change policies, they've really kneecapped their ability to even have those units online. It's not just that they're not going to buy them.
2: It's bigger than that. It's not just the power plants. Hey, they've shut down coal, which is dispatchable power that could be used in the summer. They don't develop their natural gas that they have. They could do fracking. They don't do fracking. England's banned it. In England, they're forcibly removing air conditioners from homes because they're worried about the collapse of their grid. You're right. They don't have the power, but they don't have the power because of their own policy. They blame the U.S., but it's their policies, their determination that net zero and fighting climate change is more important than saving lives today, saving tens of thousands of lives today. Look, it's costly. The other factor is, look, a lot of these buildings are old. Europe's older than us. A lot of their infrastructure that wasn't destroyed in World War II still exists, and those buildings are older, and they weren't made for air conditioning. But you know what? A lot of buildings weren't made for air conditioning that are now air conditioned and have been for decades. So you can go back and retrofit. Is it expensive? Yep. But you've got to get your infrastructure up. You've got to get your wires fixed. You've got to get more generating capacity, baseload, dispatchable generating capacity. These are all things that they have undermined, and then they blame us when their power fails. Look, they added lots of wind and solar in Spain, in Portugal, in Germany, and then last year, the year before, they had three-day outages because the wind wasn't blowing and the sun, at night collapsed and they tripped the whole wire. Right. So that's on them. They've always had heat. They've always had heat. You know, I want to go back for, if you don't mind, for just a second to the hypocrisy. Yesterday or the day before, the building that houses the European Commission's president, the people that work there and everybody in the region got emergency notice saying that they were going to shut down the air conditioning, but not for the entire building, just for the first seven floors. The floors where the European Commission had offices, where the president of the European Commission had offices, and all of her employees, they get their air conditioning. The elites always get their air conditioning. The royals have air conditioning. The industrial titans have air conditioning. When they have those big conferences, the World Economic Forum conferences, they don't go to non-air conditioned buildings. So it is a farce. It is the elite saying air conditioning for we, not for thee, and not really caring. They want to use the deaths as a talking point to tout their green credentials and to continue the false narrative that humans are causing catastrophic climate change. The thing that's killing people is not weather. It's not even heat per se, because it's hotter here in Texas than it is in Europe. It's hotter in Arizona than it is in Europe. Right. It is climate policies that's killing people. And they don't want to admit that.
0: Yeah, absolutely. Energy policies, climate policies, they're all tied together. And specifically, I think air conditioning is one of those specific areas where they have just made it an issue based on refrigerants, you know, older technology of refrigerants, where they're still sort of using that as a scare tactic. And there's all sorts of different things that go into this. I want to take a quick break. We're going to come back with Dr. H. Sterling Burnett and talk more about what's going on in France and the number of deaths that are already recorded on this, because that number will be shocking, I think, to Americans. I want to talk about a little bit about Europeans coming to the United States and what they're learning while they're here, because that was one of the experiences that we've had in Dallas and Fort Worth over the last week or so. And I want to talk to Dr. Burnett a little bit about that as well. I'm Ed Morrissey, filling in for Drew Mariani. We'll be right back.
3: Well, what does the left love? The left loves the environment. And it's killing the environment. It's in our water, a chest in other countries' stow that endocrine blockers from chemical abortion pills are in the water.
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5: Hello, I'm Archbishop Gregory Hartmeier from the Archdiocese of Atlanta. 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Amen.
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4: Welcome back. I'm Ed Morrissey of HotAir.com, filling in for Drew today, taking your calls at 888-914-9149, 888-914-9149. We're talking about the weather, not climate change. We're talking about weather. It's summer. It gets hot. It gets hot every year in Europe, and every year in Europe, they have this debate about air conditioning. It sounds like some of the people in France are sick and tired of having a debate. They want something done about it. However, some of the elites are still resisting this. We're talking with Dr. H. Sterling Burnett, director of the Arthur B. Robinson Center on Climate and Environmental Policy at the Heartland Institute. That's heartland.org. And, you know, I was reading through this. This is from the New York Post yesterday, that they've already counted 1,300 excess deaths in France in this heat wave. 1,300. Yep. That's an awful lot of extra deaths. Most of these are seniors, and you would think that that level of excess death would be a health crisis, and I guess it is, but they're not willing to do what's necessary to be done, which is to get more air conditioning out, and especially to people who are at higher risk of this. And I mean, Sterling,
5: well,
4: I mean, we talk about the problems with it, but I mean, this is, they've been talking about this for years and years and years, and they're not doing anything about it.
5: Well, to be fair, over there in Europe, they're much more keen on euthanasia anyway of the elderly and the infirm. So,
4: yeah, well, that is true. Yes.
5: This may just be another backdoor way of getting that done for those people who won't voluntarily come in and have their lives extinguished. Look, I don't look at a single year. I don't look at even a couple of years. I look at long-term data. And what the long-term data shows is this: even in Europe, more people die every year from cold than heat.
4: Right.
5: That globally and in Europe, deaths from temperatures, extreme temperatures, cold and heat, have fallen dramatically over the past century. Deaths from heat have gone up some, but deaths from cold have fallen even more dramatically. So there's been a net decline in deaths-related temperature. This is true in Europe as well. And to the extent that they're having increases in heat deaths, that's due to them not adopting the policies that have prevented those heat deaths in America.
4: Right.
5: Or in Canada. America, 90% of the buildings, it's estimated, have central air or air conditioning. In Canada, where, let's be honest, they don't suffer nearly as much heat waves in Canada as they do in America or Europe. 68% of Canada has air conditioning. In Europe, the percentage is 20%. Now, and you know who's 20% that is. It's the public buildings. It's the places where the elite congregate. It is their own private homes. It's the average folks that don't have air conditioning, and they're the ones, I'll wager, not a single European multimillionaire has died of heat during this spell. I'm not a betting man, but I'll bet that that's the case.
4: No, I would not take that
5: in
4: bet.
5: In the end, they know how to fix this. Who tells them? The International Energy Agency,

0: said it. Harvard has said it. A study out of the American Medical Association has shown the single most effective way of reducing the number of deaths preventable, easily preventable, is air conditioning. It's not new. Like you say, they've been debating it for decades, debating it but not doing anything about it. And the reason they're not doing anything about it is because they're wedded to the narratives that human energy use is causing dangerous climate change.
1: Right.
0: And that's the most important issue. We don't care how many people die today, so long as a few more people don't die in the future.
1: Well, here's the thing, too, Sterling, and I want to ask you about this because, well, before I get to my point, let's hear from Phil and Stephen's point. He's been waiting patiently on the phone. Phil, thanks for joining the conversation.
2: Well, yes, thank you for the call. This whole thing with Europe, you know, this is a classic example of socialism. Socialism has never worked, never has worked, and never will work. It's only for the elite. All the rest of the average Joes get burned. They don't get the opportunities to partake in the luxury of the air conditioning because it's priced right out of the field for them.
1: That's a great point, Phil. And by the way, stick around for the next hour. We're going to be talking about that in the next hour as well.
0: Global socialism and communism has accomplished one thing very, very well. Millions, hundreds of millions of people have died under it.
1: Yeah. I mean, look, this is not difficult to figure out, right? This is the elites versus the common people. And it's the elites that have control of these policies. And it's the elites that want to have the ego boost of saying that they can change weather and all of this type of thing. My point is this, though, is that even if that's the issue, there are options for non-carbon emission energy, primarily, and scalable too, which is primarily nuclear energy. And what's really incredible to me is that France is actually pretty open to nuclear power. They have quite a few nuclear reactors generating power there. Germany used to have that. They closed them all down. I think they're trying to keep a couple of them open still because they've realized that they are in deep trouble without that input.
0: No, they're closed.
1: They are closed.
0: Germany, but yeah, look, Germany closed theirs after Japan had a tidal wave. You know how often tidal waves strike Germany.
1: Yeah, so, it's an ongoing issue there, yes, yeah.
0: Yeah. I hear about those tidal waves every year wiping out coastal towns in Germany. No, but they did it after Fukushima. They closed down their nuclear plants. Now, France, you're quite right. France, 70% of their energy comes from nuclear.
1: Right.
0: And France, this is one place where, I'll be honest, they're smarter than the U.S. Absolutely. They recycle spent nuclear fuel. They don't have a nuclear waste problem. They recycle their spent fuel so they can use it multiple times over. So even if there were a uranium crisis, shortages, they've got plenty. What France hasn't done is they haven't kept up with their infrastructure, their wires, their grid, and their alternative. And instead of adding more baseload, more nuclear, or importing energy across borders, because they're all part of the European Union, so they can trade these things from coal from Germany or someplace like that. No, they've just let it go downhill. It's easier for them to complain in their cafes about American emissions from air conditioners than to actually do something.
1: In terms of infrastructure, I think that this might get back to Phil's point, too, which is that France has been pretty much a socialist type of structure. And look, you can find examples of this in the United States, too, which is that you have government control of infrastructure and then it's never maintained, right? But I think that there's less of it in the United States because you have so many different private sector companies that are working in those spaces as well. Whereas, a lot of the times there's all of this is nationalized in Western countries, a lot of the infrastructure type of issues are nationalized. And so it takes them forever to update them or to repair them. And I think that's a key part of it. I think you're right. But again, it gets back to just power generation, I think. We got a couple minutes left on this, Sterling. I got about a minute left on this. I'm going to let you wrap this up. Is this going to get fixed? Is there any hope for people in Europe that they're actually going to start getting access to life-saving climate systems that can keep them around in the summertime and in the wintertime, for that matter, too?
0: Well, in the short term, the answer is no. It takes time. Even if, let's say, France set out on a concerted effort right now, today, to start building out infrastructure, it takes time. And then they, once they get the wires in place and they've got enough baseload power, then they can add air conditioners, and people have to get those air conditioners.
1: Right.
0: So there will be a few people adding air conditioners if the government allows every year. Let's say a few thousand, but a few thousand out of millions of people is not very much. In England, even though their government has fallen, the prime minister has resigned. They're actively removing air conditionings from home that from homes that have them, rather than building the infrastructure. So honestly, I don't hold out much hope in the short term that Europeans will get much relief. It's going to take what it will take, and it's still not a short term. It will take a change in government.
1: Yes,
0: they will have to replace the lead. I look at California, and I look
1: Sterling,
0: at
1: other places, I'm going to have to leave it at there, Sterling. I'm sorry, we're out of time. I'm sorry about that. Go to heartland.org, by the way, to find out more about this. Dr. H. Sterling Burnett, Director of Arthur B. Robinson Center on Climate and Environmental Policy at the Heartland Institute. Thank you so much. Heartland.org, go over there. There's a lot more material that you can find out about this. I'm Ed Morrissey, filling in for Drew Mariani. We'll be right back.
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5: 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President Trump is attending the dedication of the Theodore Roosevelt Presidential Library in North Dakota today. The president will join other dignitaries where Roosevelt spent time ranching in the North Dakota Badlands. The 26th president of the United States protected roughly 230 million acres of public land created by the U.S. Forest Service and established five national parks. Democratic Socialists keep notching wins over incumbents in primaries. In Tuesday's elections in Colorado, Democratic Socialist Milad Kiros unseated 15-term Democratic Representative Diana DeGette for a House seat. It's the third time a Democratic Socialist has scored an upset in a competitive House primary this cycle. It's going to be a brutally hot 4th of July weekend for much of the country. These people are not looking forward to it.
6: It goes from kind of fun to be out in to almost unbearable. Like, you really have to take a lot of breaks at that point.
7: Stay hydrated. That is the number one thing.
8: It's going to be suffocating.
5: Forecasters say temperatures of 90 to 105 degrees are expected this week from the plains to the Appalachians and from the Gulf Coast to the eastern seaboard. That's about 10 to 20 degrees above average. The conditions could lead to strong thunderstorm activity early next week. AAA is projecting more than 72 million Americans will travel during the Independence Day holiday period this year. According to AAA, most travelers will hit the road as more than 61 million travelers are projected to drive to their destinations. Air travel remains steady while cruising and other modes of transportation see the strongest growth. And the Vatican is restructuring its financial intelligence and anti-money laundering watchdog under a new statute. The move places the authority for the financial information and supervision more directly under papal oversight. Keeping you connected with the church and the world, this is Relevant Radio.
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1: 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I'm Ed Morrissey of HotAir.com, filling in for Drew Mariani today, taking your calls at 888-914-9149, 888-914-9149. We have had a great show so far today. We've got more coming up. We're going to talk a little bit at the bottom of the hour about the Democratic Socialists of America, what's going on in Democrat primaries over the last few weeks. We'll be talking a little bit about who the DSA are, what it is that they represent, how this impacts what we'll be seeing in election in November. I know you're going to want to stick around for that. But right now, we want to turn our attention to academia and the sea change that may be taking place in regard to standardized testing as part of the admissions process. Now, admissions process has been under a lot of political and legal pressure over the last few years. Not this session of the Supreme Court, but the previous term, there were rulings based on how schools manage those processes in terms of affirmative action. Part of that, it's not legally related, but part of that environment was the fact that a lot of schools had stopped doing standardized testing as part of the admissions process. But a surprising source of pushback has arisen over the last few weeks. And on to discuss that with us is Jeremy Wayne Tate. He is the founder of the Classic Learning Test. That is at CLTExam.com, CLTExam.com. And Jeremy, thank you so much for being with us today.
13: Hey, Ed, thanks for having me. Thrilled to be here.
1: You know, I know that there's been that the disappearance of these SAT and ACT exams in the admissions process began several years ago. There was questions about whether they were biased, whether it was really a obstruction to achieving equity and diversity in incoming undergraduate classes and so on. I always felt that this was going to backfire just because I understand how human nature works, right? I was not prepared, though, to hear that among the schools leading the pushback on this is the University of California at Berkeley. Berkeley is pretty famously far left, and yet you've got five Berkeley professors who have led a charge now that has really collected a lot of support to bring back standardized testing at admissions. And, I mean, does that surprise you as much as it surprises me?
13: You know, I think at some point, you know, folks are going to, ideology is going to come in contact with reality. And unfortunately, you know, it's been a big disservice to a lot of students that have been impacted by test optional, where they got into colleges and universities, they weren't able to, to do the coursework, even though the coursework itself, I think, has gotten much, much easier at so many of these colleges. And had to drop out, often, you know, dropping out and retaining student debt along the way. So this idea that we need to go back to high standards, objective standards, it's finally becoming, I think, more bipartisan. I think folks are waking up to it.
1: Well, I mean, there's a number of things going on here, too. There's a lot of moving parts here. You had the Supreme Court dealing with Harvard and I think it was the University of North Carolina, if I'm not mistaken. Not in this session, but not in this term, but the previous term, ruling that you couldn't consider race in admission policies anymore. And this is part of the ending of affirmative action. And after many years of allowing it as a more or less temporary measure, the Supreme Court finally put their foot down on this, which means that you're going to have to find ways to filter for admissions. Now, the SAT and the ACT have been used for many decades in terms of applications for admissions to universities and colleges. I did an SAT, and that would have been, I think my first one was in 1979, right? And I didn't take the ACT, but I know it was, even back then, it was an alternative to that. And even back then, people were saying, well, it's discriminatory, it's biased towards, you know, certain demographics, and it's not really a reliable indicator of academic success. And it, those complaints continued all the way through to about, I guess about maybe 20 years ago, when colleges, maybe it was even earlier than that, when colleges simply started opting out of those.
13: Yeah.
1: And the thing is that I don't know that anybody ever really found any bias in these tests. That's number one. I'd like to ask about that. But also number two is that at least it provided some level of insight as to whether or not a particular applicant was prepared for the environment that they were going to enter into in these colleges.
13: Yeah. Yeah, you know, I mean, test, what we call the test optional movement, it really, really went mainstream in about 2008. You know, so if you think about the bigger history here, we had really from the end of World War II, the GI Bill, all the way to the housing market crash in 2008 of nothing but growth in higher ed. You know, every year, more and more and more applicants, you combine that interest in higher ed with a growing population as well. And it wasn't until 2008 that some people started to say, you know what, this has gotten really expensive. What exactly is a college degree? What does it convey? What's a credit? What are these things? And we finally, for the first time in more than 60 years, had a downturn in applicants. You know, more especially young men were saying, no thanks. I'm gonna go get a job. I'm gonna bow out of this option to go to college. And so college is sort of looking at the admissions test as a barrier. And they said, you know what, if we need to just fill these seats with warm bodies, essentially. And if we get rid of the admissions test, we're going to remove that barrier and we're going to be able to hit our numbers on the enrollment side. And so a lot of them did this. And then, you know, it really, really went kind of super mainstream, of course, in 2020, COVID, lockdown, all this, SAT and ACT. Were sidelined at that time. And since this, we've seen the College Board, who is the most influential organization in American education, really double down and use the SAT in school, not at the college entrance exam, but under the argument that this needs to be used as a metric to track academic progress. Now, really what they're using it for is to data mine millions of American students. But that's been the argument of we need to have the SAT administered in school, not on a Saturday, in order to track academic progress from one year to the next.
1: So, again, though, I mean, how predictive is the SAT? I mean, now that we have data going both with and without testing, admissions testing, how predictive are the SAT and ACT to academic success?
13: It's such a great question. And the truth is, and this is what a lot of people don't know, the SAT now, Ed, is a completely different test than the test that you would have taken in 1979. It's a very different test than the one that I took in 1999. In fact, it started to get changed over and over and over. And so, I mean, there's not a single analogy on the SAT. No analogies. There's no logic questions. In fact, the longest reading passage on the entire SAT now is 120 words, right?
1: Really?
13: And so we have actually seen the SAT and the ACT not just measure the lowering academic standards, but they've actually been the driving force behind lowering academic standards in American education. Because if you think about it, the market, so to speak, has been rewarding the easier test. The dumber test, right?
1: Right.
13: Because the dumber test becomes the easier way to scholarships and admissions. So it's been this race to the bottom between the SAT and the ACT. So if you look back at an SAT from 1990, reading passages are 700 words, analogies, you need a seriously thick vocabulary to do well. You look at it compared to the one now, adaptive, a lot of the reading passages are only 30 words, forget 120 words. So is it still predictive? I think at a serious college, a place like Hillsdale, a place like Thomas Aquinas College, we don't think so. And that's why we launched an alternative.
1: I definitely want to talk about the alternative. And I was not aware about that, by the way, of the dumbing down of the SATs. You know, I was seeing all these people claiming to get perfect, you know, SAT scores. And I'd wondered about that because I don't know that anybody got, you know, is it 1,600, I think, on the SAT? I don't think that's anybody right. got a 1,600 on the SAT when I was going to school.
13: It was like, oh, no. It was about 12 a year when I graduated high school in 2000. And back then it was about a dozen students nationally per year. And it was in the news. It was a huge deal. A student got a perfect score. When I worked at Mount DeSales Academy, a local all-girls Catholic school in Maryland, 10% of our students got a perfect on the verbal. 10%.
1: Wow.
13: Perfect, yes. 800 on the verbal. And so it has become so much easier.
1: See, and this is part of the problem, too. And we are going to get to the CLTexam.com thing as well, so we can talk about how your exam is a little different. But I will say this. I did get into college. I won't testify as to how I did while I was there, but I did get into college. And I talk about this part all the time. I was actually on the student faculty committee on curriculum. And I was there for about a year and a half. It was fascinating, right? And this would be 1980, 1981. And this was the time, this is Cal State Fullerton. I mean, it wasn't one of the higher ranking schools. This was the time when they started bringing in what we would call the 99 courses, right? Because your entry level courses are all 100, right? Econ 100 or English 100. Mm-hmm. Well, they started offering the 99 courses, which were remedial English, remedial math. And I remember having this debate on the student faculty committee on curriculum. And the debate from a number of the professors, and I actually agreed with them on this, was why are we doing remedial work at a university? If you need remedial work, first off, that's an indictment of the high schools. People who come to college should already know how to read and do math at grade level, right? But if they don't, they should go to community college to get or get tutoring to be brought up to speed on that. Why are we doing remedial work at the university level? And the answer that came back was, it's the money. We'd rather have them paying tuition here. And I think that's the same thing here that's driving what's going on with the standardized testing, where the standards are dropping. It's the money. It's both the university or the, you know, it's both the academic institutions as well as the testing institutions that are chasing the money. And that is very
13: 100%.
1: Sad.
13: 100%. Yeah, the key to revenue growth for the College Board, who owns the SAT, is making it dumber. That's the easiest way to beat the ACT. And they've both been doing this. They've both been guilty of this now for more than 50 years.
1: The problem with this is that it encouraged a lot of people, and this is also part of the issue, it encouraged a lot of people to go to colleges. And I don't want to say that they didn't belong in colleges, but they went to colleges where they weren't going to be suited for success, right? And this is part of the problem with trying to lower standards, but still expecting a rigorous academic environment, is that not everybody matches up well. Not every student's going to match up well with every college, right? And you know, if you are a top-of-the-line student, going to Harvard shouldn't be a big issue for you. But if you are just getting by, that's not where you need to be. You need to be at a college that's more oriented to where you're at. And that was one of the things that testing was supposed to show, right? That was the purpose of testing, was to say, is this student prepared for the academic environment of this particular university? And having objective measures of that mattered, but only if those standards remained static, right?
13: And it's not just the test. I mean, as you know, we've seen this with the Harvard, gradeflation problem, that it's been, in order to retain students, the grades must become easier and easier and easier. And, it's a very sensitive Generation Ed, as you know, and they don't like to get B's or C's. And so we've seen the number of A's being handed out by professors is just skyrocketing, not just at Harvard, but at universities across the country for what you just said, for the money, chasing the money, right? High retention means you're going to keep meeting that annual budget goal.
1: Right, exactly. And again, gets back to the money. And look, I mean, I get it. It's a semi-free market. You should be looking at being able to succeed, but honestly, it does a disservice to the students themselves, and it leaves a lot of them struggling to keep up, and it leads to failure, where failure was, there were other options that could have led to success. And in a way, it kind of hoodwinks the students, it hoodwinks the parents, and it does it in a way that I think is obvious and predictable. And that's part of the issue with this. And you can even argue that in that sort of situation, maybe it wasn't so bad that they got away from standardized testing, except that the rest of the admissions process was even easier to corrupt. Might be a strong word for it, but certainly easier to manipulate so that you could get more students, you could get more warm bodies in seats, regardless of whether those warm bodies had any chance of success at all.
13: That's a great point. And you know, one of the things that was really interesting that happened, MIT was early to go back. I mean, one of the most selective universities in the world. MIT was one of the first to go back to tests required. And their reason was very interesting. They said that to be test optional, it actually favors the well-connected, affluent students even more to be test optional, right? The students that can afford to get published, or their parents help them get something patented or whatever, those are the students. And the MIT said a standardized test is actually a great equalizer, and gives students, you know, at the lower socioeconomic threshold, a better shot at a fair playing field as well. So that was interesting. So I do think we're on our way now back to a college entrance exam being a very regular part of the admissions process.
1: And, you know, you take a look at the letter from the UC Berkeley, the five UC Berkeley professors that ended up getting like over 1,000 signatories in support. You know, reinstate SAT, ACT requirements for STEM intensive majors, which will be used to validate academic readiness and establish faculty oversight of admission policies and mandate institutional accountability. Those are all good things. But it is an indictment that they walked away from all of those things, and that the professors are now calling for the reinstatement of those things because it has created a terrible environment for both students and the faculty when you have a bunch of students who are just not prepared to go through the rigorous academic environment that's required, especially in STEM areas.
13: I think that's exactly right. I mean, we've seen this real obsession with STEM, I think, for the past several years. And that's been one of the other things right now that has created a real crisis in higher ed very suddenly, you know, as we've seen in, you know, 18 months, kind of this AI revolution taking place. And we were just on campus a few months ago at an Ivy League university, and they are seeing so fast students moving away from the STEM majors and actually back to the humanities, which I think could actually be a really, really good sign of things to come.
1: Let's talk a little bit about your program. That's CLT. Tell us a little bit about CLT, Classic Learning Test, how it differs, and how this will benefit not just the students that are taking it, but the academic institutions that are looking for a good fit, students that fit well into their environment.
13: Yeah, I love that. And thank you so much again for the opportunity to chat today. You know, I'm thinking about some of the institutions, you know, that are sponsoring your program that you're close to. University of Mary, you know, I think of some of the greatest places in the country, places like Hillsdale, Benedictine, Ave Maria University. These are the universities that are doing the older work, the work, you know, for centuries, for millennia. Education was always doing two things, right? It was cultivating young people in wisdom and virtue, and then it was passing down this intellectual inheritance from one generation to the next. And what we saw in the 20th century was a radical departure from what we had always called education. And so the idea behind CLT was that standardized testing actually works as kind of this lever, and that the SAT and ACT have actually been the main things driving academic focus. And so if you think about it as kind of a hypothetical for a second, if you imagine that everybody always knew, okay, on the SAT and ACT, that's where you're going to have to showcase your ability to grapple with Aristotle or St. Thomas or maybe Flannery O'Connor in the modern world.
1: Right.
13: If people always knew that was going to be on the SAT and ACT, think about how that would reshape academic focus at the secondary level. I mean, think about how it would not just impact education, but I think in many ways kind of reshape American culture itself. So we view the standardized test, particularly the college entrance exam, as a fundamental lever where if you can change this, you can change education. And so that's really been our goal. I mean, we've tried to identify the College Board as the single most influential organization in American education. And they are a radical organization. They give students through AP, through PSAT, through SAT, a radically distorted view of America, of the West, of Christianity, of the church, of what a human person is.
1: Right.
13: And this is in all of our Catholic schools, nearly all of our Catholic schools. I mean, and for many of our brightest students, AP shapes their entire day. It forms their young mind to view the country and the world in ways that I think are not what parents want, right? And so we really launched this to try to do battle against this organization and to really fight for the kind of education I think that's always, you know, defined America, an education that reflects the kind of education 100% that our founders receive as well, which is a classical education.
1: Well, and this is, I think, one of the great failures of American education over the last 60 years is the fact that we've walked away from classical education. And, you know, to the extent 100%. That, I mean, this is, and the reason why is this, is that when you walk away from classical education, you're walking away from the foundations of the civilization with which we live and all the ways in which that foundation allows you to hone your critical thinking so that you are making your own decisions based on the best, you know, process, the best mental processes and the best foundation of information and comprehending how things fit together so that you know exactly where you are and how you got there. And replacing that, just to, you know, extend your point about radical nature of AP, replacing that is basically turning everybody into a child. And it turns into indoctrination very quickly that way. When you remove the foundation, well, everything falls.
13: Yeah, 100%. I mean, you can go into any public school, and I tell people, just try this. Go sub for a day. It's not hard to get to be able to sub. And ask the students, what is the point of school? What are we doing here? And almost 100% of students will tell you something like, we're here to get a better job. Now, C.S. Lewis says that when education is beaten out by jobs training, that civilization dies.
1: Yeah.
13: The stakes could not be any higher. And we have gone away from this sacred. And I love how Chesterton, of course, defines education, that education is the soul of society as it passes from one generation to the next. And we've gone away from this incredible, sacred, glorious vision for what education is, and we've exchanged it for this very impoverished vision of education as simply jobs training. And this happened really with a radical progressive takeover of education in the early 20th century, where the pragmatists came in and they said, look, if a student isn't going to use it, they shouldn't have to learn it. That's not fair, right? But as soon as you say that, you get rid of poetry, you get rid of philosophy, you get rid of all of the things, you get rid of literature,
1: get rid of
13: all
1: history.
13: Of the things that, you get rid of history, exactly. Get rid of everything that really define a people.
1: We're talking with Jeremy Wayne Tate of CLTexam.com. 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How can they get their kids engaged in it? How can they get their schools engaged in it?
13: Yeah, it's been an incredible story. You know, we're 11 years into this now, and, you know, as College Board and ACT are actually, you know, continuing to contract, a lot of that is because students are gravitating towards the CLT because they're really hungry. They're hungry to get exposed to the kinds of ideas that have stood the test of time, that have changed the world. So please do visit us at cltexam.com. Take free practice tests on there. Get a sense of what the test looks like. And I think for more and more colleges, students that are wanting to showcase their, I mean, recently Secretary of Work, you know, called CLT the gold standard for West Point's Naval Academy, the Air Force Academy. And they've really prioritized it in that way as well. And so really wanting students who want to showcase their academic ability. I think top colleges more and more are realizing the SAT and ACT are no longer serious assessments. And more and more colleges are accepting the CLT as an alternative. So definitely grateful. If you check it out, check our website out again. It's cltexam.com.
1: cltexam.com is where you need to go. 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Jeremy, thank you so much for being with us today.
13: Hey, Ed, thanks so much for having me on the show. Keep up the great work.
1: Thank you, sir. I'm Ed Morrissey, filling in for Drew Mariani. We'll be right back.
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0: And you're going to appear in all sorts of people's ads, all sorts of Republicans' ads to say, this is what you're going to get if you vote for the Democrats, a communist.
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1: This is Ed Morrissey of HotAir.com filling in for Drew Mariani. That was Democratic House candidate Daria Liza Avila Chevalier not denying that she is a communist on MS Now. Daria Liza Avila Chevalier is one of the three Democratic Socialist of America candidates who has displaced a House Democrat incumbent in primaries in New York City. This is actually Chevalier won in the primary for the seat that is, encompasses Harlem as well as other parts of New York, where the existing incumbent was a Democratic leader. He was, I believe, the chair of the Congressional Hispanic Caucus, and it was a shock when Chevalier and two other DSA challengers knocked out incumbents in New York. One of the other incumbents was Dan Goldman, who was actually one of the impeachment attorneys for the Democrat caucus. I believe it was the final impeachment effort in early 2021. Dan Goldman was one of the people who were quarterbacking the impeachment. Certainly a guy who had plenty of progressive credibility, and the DSA went after him anyway. And then the same thing happened last night in Colorado. Colorado had their primaries last night, and in Colorado's first congressional district, the incumbent there had been in Congress for 15 terms, and her name was Diana DeGette. It might be pronounced DeGette. She was a member of the Congressional Progressive Caucus. She was endorsed by the Congressional Progressive Caucus. She was is separately endorsed by the chair of the Congressional Progressive Caucus, Pramila Jayapal. And yet, Milat Quiros, I think is her name, ended up knocking her out. Wasn't even close in this. I think it was about 9 points in a three-way race. And she, the incumbent, has been knocked out of office. And this is another DSA takeover. And as you heard Daria Liza Avila Chevalier talking about being affiliated with communism here on MS Now and not denying it, part of the reason for that is she was an activist who has a long track record of public commentary praising Stalin, Che, Fidel, Mao, Kim Il-sung in North Korea. It's very difficult for her to deny that. It's a reason why she told MS Now that she just doesn't engage when people bring it up. Well, we're going to bring it up today. We're going to talk a little bit about what's going on with the Democrat Party and the socialists, and we're going to talk about that with Mike Gonzalez. He's a senior fellow at the Heritage Foundation, and he writes on critical race theory, identity politics, diversity, multiculturalism, assimilation and nationalism, as well as foreign policy in general. And Mike, great to have you on with us. I don't think that there's much confusion that the DSA here, who they are and what they represent.
23: Hey, Ed. First of all, let me tell you, I'm a longtime fan.
1: Thank you.
23: I'm very happy to be on with you. Number two, yeah, it's like, you know, the devil doesn't like to conceal himself. He likes to tell you he's the devil. And he wants to win your soul by telling you he's the devil. And I think this is the difficulty that these people are meeting. They're communists. They're proud to be communists. They have studied Marxism all their lives. They're kind of trying to pull the Foro de Sao Paulo strategy. The Foro de Sao Paulo was something designed by Fidel Castro and Brazil's Lula da Silva after the fall of the Soviet Union in the 1990s. And so what they said to Latin American communists was, you know, don't run as a communist. Run as a populist. Run as a reformer. And that actually did work in Venezuela, where Chavez was elected. He was elected in late 98, where Correa was elected in Ecuador, where Evo Morales was elected in Bolivia, because he didn't run as communist. And Petro pulled the same thing in Colombia. So I think they're trying to pull the same thing here, but it's very hard. First of all, Dario Lisa Davila Chevalier, from this point on, just to be called on second reference as Chevalier, because that's too much of a mouthful even for me.
1: Yes, I agree.
23: She has a long, there's a lot of record of her defending communism, but Mamdani, he himself quotes from Marx, shows you that he has read Marx, not just from the manifesto. Everybody can read the manifesto. The manifesto, if you talk about, you look at the world through the prism of the oppressed versus the oppressor, you're actually quoting from the manifesto, and you may not have read it, but you still show that you're impacted by it. But Mamdani has quoted from other writings of Marx. He's very well versed in it. Plus, he wants to take, this is the signature move of Marxism. He wants to take people's property away. You know, when you want to take, if I want to take your stuff away, Ed, I'm a communist. You know, that's a pretty good way of like, you know, that's the bottom line there. Yeah, I want to take your stuff away. I'm a communist. And Marx, by the way, talked about this in the manifesto. He said, you know, people are going to get pretty angry. People get ornery when you take the stuff away. And there's going to be a need for despotism. He called it in the English translation, despotic inroads. There will be a need for despotic inroads. And wait till landlords, you know, these Irish guys in the Bronx who were depending on these buildings or Queens to retire on, and he tries to take them away, they're not going to react well. So we're in for, to say the least, a very interesting, but it's very bad for us, very bad for the country. We need to be serious about this. Ed, these are communists.
1: So, Mike, I mean, I fully agree, because I just listened to what they have to say and what they've written in the past. And if you're demanding more library space for the writings of Stalin and Mao, and and lamenting the fact that there's not enough attention being paid to all the benefits of the system that Kim Il-sung set up in North Korea, I think you've kind of let the cat out of the bag. My question here to you, I mean, I don't need to necessarily beat this to death here, but what's going on with the Democrat Party that they're even allowing an outside party to poach into their primaries? And the reason why I ask this is they are targeting entrenched Democrat incumbents. And look, I mean, Republicans do this. You have grassroots primary challenges. Nothing wrong with a primary challenge, by the way. I'm not saying that there's anything wrong with a primary challenge. But usually it's from people within your own party, right? Here in Texas, I'm in Texas. We've had this big fight in Republicans over this, you know, over a primary challenge between Ken Paxton and the incumbent John Cornyn, and Paxton ended up winning this thing. But Paxton has always been a Republican, right? This is a Republican infighting. In this case, it's a little different. And this is the Democratic Socialists of America. These are their candidates who are entering into Democrat primaries, basically poaching in, and they're not targeting open seats. They're not targeting, you know, they're not just complicating primaries where Republicans hold the seat, right? Which you can maybe say, well, that would make some sense. They're targeting Democrat incumbents in deep blue districts, if you want to use the red and blue paradigm, like in talking about Chevalier, Adriano Espaillat, who was the chair of the Hispanic Caucus, the Congressional Hispanic Caucus. This is a leadership position in the Democrat Party, and Democrats didn't really do much to discourage the DSA from poaching this seat in a primary. And part of the reason why you have political parties is to protect your own incumbents. And it just seems like 6 years ago, party leadership cracked down very hard on the squad when Justice Democrats started threatening to primary Democrat incumbents and threatened Alexandria Ocasio-Cortez and some of the other members of the squad, saying that that if they went along with that, that they would never see a dime again from the, you know, from the Democrat campaign committees. There's nothing like this. Have you seen any attempts at party discipline on this? Because I haven't seen a, thing.
23: So very quickly on Adriano Espaillat, he was not just the Hispanic caucus leader. He is an appropriator. He brought a lot of bacon to the district. You know, this is a real working class dude from Harlem. Adriano Espaillat was I don't think he's ever said anything I've agreed with, but this is a working class Democrat, the old style Democrat, dead. So what has happened to the Democrats? It's that word, that smell. You begin to that smell is death. That it's died. The Democratic Party has died. It's hard for us to believe because we're conservative, and of course we don't like the Democratic Party. But we assume that Democratic voters liked it. No, they hate it as much as you and I do. They hate the Democrat Party. And you see this in the polling. They would say, like, you know, there's a good guy on CNN, I forget his name now, there's a pollster, who says, look, the midterms are not a done deal because, yeah, no, the Republicans are not in great shape. So they're not in great shape. The President Trump, his polling is not that great, but if you look at the polling for Democrats, the American people hate them. So you're seeing that now, and yes, I have seen this happen before, but it's been very late at night when I was watching zombie movies, when, you know, zombies were able to have the invasion of the body snatchers and take over the bodies of other people. This is what you've had here, like the cuckoo that puts his egg in a nest, and then the cuckoo throws out once it breaks out of the egg, it throws out all the other birds. You know, the DSA hates the Democrat Party. However, they know that the way to get power is by taking over the Democrat Party, because the other vehicle, Ed, is the Green Party, right? Except the Green Party doesn't get you anywhere. If Chevalier or Quiroz, or, and by the way, I got to tell you, like, I'm going to be honest here, I'm cheating. I have her name written on my screen, because otherwise
1: that's all right. That's one of the tricks, right? That's one. You don't want to give away the tricks. I mean, you're a magician here, man. You don't want to give away your tricks.
23: No, but there's no mnemonic device to remember Milad Quiroz.
1: Yeah, well, I was having trouble with that one too. Milad Quiroz. I was having trouble. You know what, Mike? I'm going to have you hold on for just a second before we finish that thought. We got to take a quick break and talk a little bit more about this. I want to talk a little bit more about the reason why I bring up this is this the direction that the Democrat Party's actually going in, or is this is this some sort of anomaly? And that to me, I think, is the big question that's coming out of this. We're talking with Mike Gonzalez of the Heritage Foundation. I'm Ed Morrissey. We'll be right back.
4: There are tools that we have. And of course, the most important tool is prayer. And it's prayer to the God of life, the author of life. And we just can never give up on our conversations, give up in our state legislatures, give up in our churches. Life is worth the fight.
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6: Hello, this is Archbishop Bernard Ebda of the Archdiocese of St. Paul in Minneapolis. Let us pray. Remember, O most gracious Virgin Mary, that never was it known that anyone who fled to thy protection, implored thy help, or sought thy intercession was left unaided. Inspired with this confidence, I fly to thee, O Virgin of Virgins, my Mother. To thee do I come, before thee I stand, sinful and sorrowful. O Mother of the Word incarnate, despise not my petitions, but in thy mercy hear and answer me. Amen.
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3: Welcome back. I'm Ed Morrissey of HotAir.com, filling in for Drew today. He's back tomorrow, by the way. Drew is back tomorrow, but I am filling in today, and I'm having a great conversation with Mike Gonzalez, who's a senior fellow at the Heritage Foundation. And we're talking about the Democratic Socialists of America, how they are basically poaching into Democrat primaries, unseating long-term incumbents, high-ranking incumbents. We were talking about Espaillat, who was the the chair of the Congressional Hispanic Caucus, but also, as Mike reminded me, he's a cardinal. He's one of the appropriators, which calls those folks cardinals in Capitol Hill speak. Diana Jajet, who was also a high-ranking House Democrat, just got unseated last night. Of course, they're going to finish their terms out, but have been bounced out of the primaries. They're no longer going to be, at the end of this session of Congress, they'll be out of Congress, and you're going to get communists, basically, who are going to replace them. And the question that I have for Mike is this where the Democrat Party is going? Is this an anomaly? Is the Democrat Party going to do anything about this? And before I am even going to let Mike answer the question, sorry, Mike, I've got to put this in some context, because Axios this morning reported that Kamala Harris, who is very much considering another run for the presidency, has met with Zoran Mamdani and the DSA and is trying to build apparently some sort of alliance with them for a 2028 primary run. And look, I mean, not only does it look like the Democrat Party leadership is not exercising discipline on its own primaries, it looks like the leadership is pretty sympathetic to the DSA and is looking to the DSA for its energy and for its policies. And I mean, that to me looks like a party that's going to change. It's looking at a sharp change in direction.
4: Yeah. So, I mean, one thing before the story emerged about Kamala Harris, one could say, well, one saving grace is that we're going to have communists in double digits in the House of Representatives next year, whichever party holds the House, also has the majority. It looks like we're going to have communists in double digits. But at least the presidential candidates, you look at all of them, they're opportunists and failed leftists. And yes, I am thinking of Gavin Newsom and Kamala Harris, but they weren't communists, really. These are not people who have read Marx. I don't think Gavin Newsom has read Marx. He has read the Hermes catalog, perhaps, but not Marx.
3: The French Laundry menu, yes, yeah, exactly.
4: But now we have the situation in which Kamala Harris is the one who has gone to Mamdani to kiss his ring. Mamdani has become the kingmaker. He is the mayor, perhaps the most powerful mayor of New York City since Giuliani, because de Blasio was not really powerful, and Eric Adams was not powerful, or maybe even LaGuardia. This guy is really pulling his weight here in terms of naming people. And I'm not sure, Ed, that he is going to be nice to Kamala Harris. These people are not nice. They're not. Kamala Harris may come and try to kiss his ring and really, lose her dignity. they may just say, step aside.

0: We don't want you. You know, who are you? In fact, Chevalier famously said, you know, I can't say it, this is Catholic radio after all, but he said a four-letter word starting with F. She said a four-letter word starting with F about Kamala Harris. This is after, right after she called Biden a rapist. These people do not like the Democrats. They don't. They see the Democrats. This is, they're taking over the party because it's a lot easier to get elected as a Democrat than it is as a Green, because we have a two-point system in this country. And that's the only reason why. They don't. So the thing they're saying is these Democrats don't fight. They don't fight Trump. I'm sorry, but since the elevator ride, the Democrats have become deranged over Trump. They hate him so much they have impeached him twice over nothing. And if they get the House, they're going to impeach him again. How are these Democrats not fighting Trump? I don't buy it. This is not about fighting Trump. This is something else. And this is just a half hour interview. It's too long. I wrote a book with Katie Gorka on this next gen Marxism. And this is about the takeover of the universities. They take over, you know, there are many generations here who have not, two generations at least, who have not been taught how odious and awful communism is, and socialism as well. By the way, Marx and Engels made no distinction between socialism and communism,
1: right?
0: Just so you know. They haven't been taught this. And the one thing, and I think I may write my next week's column for the Washington Examiner on this, is how the media, the mainstream media, is going to play interference. They're going to run interference and try to protect them.
1: Axios, well, we're already starting to see that, right? The Republicans pounce, yeah. Republicans seize, you know. But,
0: Axios, exactly. Axios covered itself in dignity this morning by saying that Republicans are trying to do the Red Scare on these on the DSA. No, the Reds were scary in the 50s. They were taking over the State Department. Arthur Hiss was a communist spy. Okay, the Rosenbergs were communist spies. They gave the atomic bomb to Stalin, first of all. Number two, you know, this is not a Red Scare. They are saying they're communists, and communists are scary. This is not a phobia. It's rational to say, oh, my God, bad people are entering government.
1: Well, and again, we're speaking with Mike Gonzalez of the Heritage Foundation. I mean, the media is going to media, right? I think part of the reason why that is not likely to work is because these people have already spoken about who they are and what they believe in. I mean, it's, again, Chevalier has been pretty clear on that. And I think that you're right. It's easier to get elected if you're working within one of the two major parties. It's one of the reasons why parties really exist, to exert discipline. And one of the things that I want to bring up here is that, again, the Democrats actually tried to do this, actually succeeded at this discipline in excluding the radicals in 2018, right? And they had a good cycle in 2018, and they basically made it very difficult for the Justice Democrats, who are also aligned with the DSA, to try to push primary challenges. Now, 6 years ago, sorry, 8 years ago, they managed to do that. Eight years later, they're choosing not to do it. We saw the Republicans do this too, by the way. You know, the famous example was when David Duke flipped parties, joined the Republicans so he could try to run against Edwin Edwards. And the Republican Party, from George H.W. Bush, who was president at the time, and the entire GOP, denounced him and said, we're not going to lift a finger. We're going to endorse Edwards, who was already suspected of corruption. And of course, he had the famous political slogan, yeah, that cycle: "Vote for the crook. It's important."
0: I love Louisiana politics.
1: Louisiana politics is great, right? We've only got about a minute left, and I'm sorry I've only left you with about a minute. But I mean, the lack of that type of discipline response really does kind of tell you that this is the direction the party wants to go in, right?
0: I'm going to give you a two-word response you're not going to like: Nancy Pelosi. She held the line against the squad.
1: That's true.
0: Back then, she's gone. And then, Chuck Schumer and the new speaker in waiting, he's, I don't think he's going to become speaker.
1: Hakeem Jeffries, yes.
0: Hakeem Jeffries, they're not really got this enough. They're not the same caliber, lover or hater, and I don't like her. Nancy Pelosi was, you know, she was made of certain stuff. She laid down the line. This is not happening anymore.
1: And I think that this is how political parties end up losing their direction, losing their mission. Mike Gonzalez, Heritage Foundation, heritage.org. Go check that out. Always a pleasure speaking with you, sir. And we're going to keep a close eye on this. Drew Mariani returns tomorrow. Thank you so much for listening today. I'm Ed Morrissey. Have yourselves a blessed evening, folks.

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2: 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The Bishop of the Diocese of Brownsville is calling the recent detention of a McAllen nun wildly disturbing. Bishop Daniel Lee Flores released a statement saying there are still a lot of questions about the Sunday arrest of Sister Leticia Ukobawaja. The Nigerian-born sister was reportedly walking to Mass in McAllen in her habit when she was detained by ICE agents. Flores says no one should be arrested while peacefully walking to church, while adding that the nun's detention may spotlight a need to reform ICE protocols. It's said to be a brutally hot 4th of July weekend for a large part of the U.S. as millions have been dealing with scorching temperatures. Forecasters say temps this week are set to range from 90 to 105 degrees from the plains to the Appalachians and from the Gulf Coast to the eastern seaboard. That puts the mercury at 10 to 20 degrees above average. Some of the haze in the sky right now in parts of the Midwest is dust from the Sahara Desert. National Weather Service meteorologist Andrew Ansorgi says the fine dust moves through the atmosphere much the same as smoke does. And a meteorologist model shows a plume of Sahara dust is pushing up through Missouri into Iowa, eastern Nebraska, and western Illinois. And President Trump's new Air Force One is now in service. Trump spoke with reporters today as he boarded the modified Boeing 747 that Qatar gave the U.S. as a gift last year.
3: 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I said to Boeing, what's the best one? They said, this is the best plane ever built, and you're going to have the privilege of flying it.
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7: Well, hello there. Welcome to the show. Welcome to, what's today, Wednesday, July 1. Man, we're starting the second half of the year on a 95, 96 degree day here in Chicago. Probably hotter down in St. Louis, Jim, where you're from, huh?
8: A lot more humid for sure.
7: This is probably just a normal day for you St. Louis boys. Huh?
8: Yeah.
7: Well, listen, you know what Saturday is? Jim, what's Saturday?
8: It is Independence Day.
7: Yeah, we call that July 4th where I'm from, exactly. And you know what that means? The 4th of July family picnic. And you know what that means? The chances of a tense conversation or a family argument or fight is pretty high. You know? So what can you do to enjoy the picnic and not get pulled into a heated conversation about the Pope or the President or the Governor or if soccer is more exciting than the Winter Olympic sport of curling? Could get into a big heated argument about that. Well, today we're going to talk about how to avoid another family holiday feud, which tends to happen, right? So before we get to that, please remember content is solely for educational purposes, not a replacement for mental health diagnosis or treatment. Calling into the show does not establish a therapist-patient relationship with me. But as you know, we place this show under the protection of our Blessed Mother and Doer of Knots. Please join me in the name of the Father, and of the Son, and of the Holy Spirit. Blessed Mother, take into your hands the knots that affect married couples, and with your long fingers of love and grace, undo these knots for the glory of God. Visit married couples with your grace, renew their sacramental covenant, increase God's love in them, and strengthen their bond of peace, so that with their children, they may always rejoice in the gift of your blessing. Amen. All right, so do you have any family picnic horror stories you'd like to share? Things that really went horribly wrong, you know? Have you managed to attend any family gatherings and not get sucked into the tense conversations, right? How did you do that, right? What lessons can you share with other listeners on how to navigate the 4th of July picnic, right? Because things get a little crazy. Love to hear your stories or any questions or problems or situations you've got, marriage-related, family-related, 888-914-9149. 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It's where we try to solve marriage problems, family problems, whatever kind of problems you're dealing with. 888-914-9149. 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All right, so avoiding family arguments over the 4th of July, right? Which is a day, it's supposed to be a day of gratitude, right? Family, food, fireworks, celebration, right? Especially this year is going to be particularly celebratory, of course. I hate to admit this, but I remember the 200th anniversary of our country. I mean, I was in college, and I remember some pretty big parties. It seemed to me, I don't know, maybe it's because I was just younger and, you know, more in that whole party kind of mode in college, but it seemed to me that there was more excitement around 200 than there is around 250, but I'm kind of old. And Jim, what do you think?
8: Well, they made a special quarter, right? The bicentennial quarter. So when I was little, that was a big deal to find a bicentennial quarter. You can still find them once
7: in
8: a while.
7: Yeah. I'll bet my mother has them. My mother has quite the coin collection. I'll bet she's got some of those bad boys. Yeah. So anyway, you know, so, but you arrive at the, you know, but for a lot of people, family gatherings tend to feel less like a picnic and more like walking into a, you know, a minefield, right? So listen, yeah, you're hoping for peace and fun and celebration, and then somebody makes a comment about politics or parenting or religion or money or marriage or your kids, right? Or the country, or, you know, what's wrong with young people today, or something, right? And all of a sudden, man, it's it gets hotter than the grill, right? So how does this happen? I think there's four main reasons why we have, you know, some tense family gatherings sometimes. So I think the first one, and not in any necessarily in any particular order, but is that, you know, family knows where the hot buttons are because the family helped install all of them. Right, you've been together forever, and you know each other pretty well, and you know where which ribs to poke that are going to get the best reaction or the strongest reaction, right? So, I mean, a stranger can make a rude comment, and generally, you just kind of brush it off. But when your mother or a sibling or your uncle or your aunt or one of your adult children says something, we take it personally. It can reopen old wounds or trigger past memories of being criticized or ignored or compared to your older brother or dismissed as being, you know, young and unimportant or misunderstood, right? It's how a small comment can create a large reaction inside of us because it triggers these old memories. The argument's not always about what was said today. It's often about what was said years ago, right? But the past can drop right into the present. All of a sudden, man, we get triggered about something that you always, you know, disrespect me. You know, you always pick on me, or you know, nothing I do is ever good enough. Right? So, you know, we have these preconceived opinions also about the person making the comment. You know, Uncle Hank, he's always critical. Uncle Hank always hates the Pope, doesn't matter who he is, right? You know who, he's always picking a fight about the president, right? He's a Democrat or yeah, whatever it is, right? So we got these preconceived notions. We're on high alert, waiting for them to, you know, launch a grenade our way, and man, we're ready for it, right? So family knows which hot buttons to push, and they can do that. Sometimes they think it's going to be fun to stir the pot, right? You always got some relative who thinks it's fun to lob a grenade in and then go the other way while everyone else is now scrambling and thinking how much fun that is. Second reason I think that family gatherings trigger conflict is we tend to regress when we are around family. We may be grown adults now with jobs, mortgages, children, responsibilities, all that stuff. But the moment we walk back into the old family system with the parents and, you know, aunts and uncles, we start feeling like we're 14 all over again, right? All of a sudden, we're just a kid, and they're the grown-ups. You know, the responsible oldest child, that's me, becomes the controlling oldest sibling, right? The overlooked middle child starts feeling overlooked again. No one's paying any attention to me. The peacemaker starts trying to manage everyone else's emotions, just like they did 10 years ago. The parent still treats the adult children like children. The in-laws feel judged. The married couple feels pulled between two families. Ah. So people are not only reacting to the conversation, they're reacting to their old role in the family. Again, right? The past drops into the present, right? So that doesn't end too well, generally. Right? Number three, I would say, is expectation. Holidays are loaded with expectations. And expectations are breeding grounds for disappointment. That's true in all areas of life, right? So, I mean, at the picnic, we expect everyone to be grateful, happy, relaxed, patriotic, polite, sober, generous, respectful, easy to be around, right? Fun, loving. But people often showed up tired or stressed or, you know, with a burning opinion or, you know, they're already irritated before they get out of the car because of the traffic or, you know, they got into an argument in the car on the way there or whatever, right? When the fantasy of a perfect family day crashes into reality, people get frustrated, right? And so they may not be frustrated with you, but I'm frustrated with the argument we had on the way here or the fact that I just realized I forgot to bring, you know, the cooler, or I left the hamburgers at home on the countertop or whatever, and that carries over. Fourth reason, I think, is that actually the 4th of July, the date itself, the weather adds fuel to the fire. The heat, travel, people travel out of town oftentimes, alcohol, politics, noise, tired kids, different parenting styles, right? When you get together with your siblings, you all got kids now, and some of them let some stuff slide, others don't. People stay longer than they should, right? And I think of the two things I would highlight, I think, particular to the 4th of July, is the heat, right? People get hot, they get a little cranky. And then, of course, the alcohol. Alcohol does more to fuel family discord than any other thing I can think of, right? And I tell you, I have yet to hear anyone ever say, we were fussing and fighting and nobody was getting along. And then we started drinking and everything got better. I don't know anybody who's ever said, before we were drinking, not so good. Once the alcohol showed up, everybody got happier. Generally, alcohol does not improve the situation, but it's a hot day. You're likely to have a few more of those 12-ounce beverages to hydrate, because I don't know what percent of beer is actually water, but a lot of it, so it's part of the argument, right? So what can you do with all of this, all right? Well, you have to have the right frame of mind. The goal is not to win the argument. The goal is to remain free enough to love your family without surrendering your peace, your dignity, or your self-control. So I have 8 practical tips to avoid unnecessary arguments. So you may want to write these down, get a piece of paper and a pencil, right? First, decide before you arrive what kind of person you want to be, okay? So say to yourself, today I will be calm or charitable. I will be mature. I'll be firm when I need to. I do not need to correct every wrong opinion, of which there will be a lot of them. Not my job to straighten everybody out here today. I do not need to attend every argument that I'm invited into. And that happens, right? It's a lot of times, hey, Doug, hey, what's your opinion about this new pope? I'm not sure about, right? I don't need to, just because I'm invited in, I don't necessarily need to give an opinion. And I do not need to prove I'm right in order to, like, keep my dignity about me, right? So here's the deal. Prior proper planning is critical. You got to get out ahead of it. You got to plan how you're going to react when buttons get pushed, right? Prior proper planning is critical. Number two, know your triggers. Ask yourself before you get to the picnic, what topics usually get me hooked? If you know the trap that you have a hard time resisting, you're less likely to step into it, right? A trigger is not an excuse to behave badly. It is information. It tells you this is where I need to be especially careful. Again, prior proper planning is critical, right? So if you know that just going into it, that, you know, Uncle Henry's third wife really gets on your nerves and annoys you, and she always has this way of asking you questions about your kids, like, well, that's an interesting haircut. How did you decide to get that? Right. And you know, that's the kind of thing that's going to make you crazy, right? You get out ahead of it. You know that his wife is going to, you know, be a trigger for you. And then you can avoid stepping on that thing. And because you know what's going to come, you get out ahead of it. Prior proper planning is critical. Number three, stop trying to change people at the picnic table. Okay. Fourth of July gathering is probably not the best time to finally convince Uncle Bob that his political worldview is wrong or to correct every theological error that Aunt Gladys has, right? Or to shape up, you know, your siblings who aren't parenting properly, or straighten out someone with an erroneous family memory or some, you know, social commentary that you disagree with, right? So it's not your job to change people or to fix them, at least not on that day, right? So before you respond to somebody's comment, ask yourself, is this the right time for this conversation? Is this the right place for this conversation? Is this even my responsibility to have this conversation? Will this help or will it only create another family explosion, right? Just give up on the idea of trying to change people. It ain't going to happen. Again, prior proper planning is critical, all right? Four, use some short, calm boundary statements, right? A boundary does not need to be dramatic, okay? Doesn't need to be a speech. It doesn't need to be, have an insult attached to it, right? It could just be something simple like, hey, you know what? On our nation's birthday, I'm not going to talk politics. Okay? Yeah. I'd rather enjoy being with you than arguing about which soccer team is the best. Yeah, you could say something like, I hear you, but not talking about my marriage today. Or, you know what? I see it differently, and I'm okay with that, right? Again, prior proper planning is critical. Number five, lower the temperature instead of raising it. Temperature's already hot enough on the 4th of July. Don't need to raise it anymore. Most arguments escalate because each person adds a little more heat. They talk a little faster, a little louder. They start using more declarative sentences, right? Pausing a little bit just to acknowledge that the other person's perspective has some merit tends to diffuse the situation, right? So use phrases such as, well, you may be right about part of that, right? No one's 100% wrong, right? Perhaps. Or, well, I need to think about that. I hadn't thought of it quite that way. Or, well, I can see why this is important to you. That makes a lot of sense to me. Okay. So come up ahead of time with some sentences that kind of just, you know, set some boundaries, okay, and lower the temperature. Again, prior proper planning is critical. Number six, I like this one. Change the topic. So come up with a list of non-controversial topics you can discuss. So like, hey, Uncle Joe, tell me about your new car. And Gladys, how's your job going? What's new with the kids, right? Getting folks to talk about the good things that are going on in their life is a great way to lighten the conversation and direct it away from trouble topics, right? Give a compliment and ask a question that shows you're interested in their life, okay? So come up with a list of non-controversial things you could talk to, you know, everybody about at the picnic. Again, prior proper planning is critical. Seven, change the setting, right? If the conversation is heating up, do not just sit there and hope it magically improves. Physically move. Go to the kitchen, check on the kids, take out the trash, refill some drinks, take a walk outside, start a game, ask somebody about their garden or their vacation, right? A little exercise, you know, walking around a little bit will help clear your mind and remove you from the danger. Again, prior proper planning is critical. Number eight, one of my favorite ones, and I think perhaps the most important one here is come up with a code word for you and your spouse to use if one of you sees the other heading for trouble or if one of you needs the other to come in and pull them out of a difficult situation. So the code word or phrase could be something like, honey, did you remember to bring the lawn chairs? Right? So if your spouse is in the middle of a conversation and you can see this thing starting to heat up, to just kind of intervene from and say, honey, did you remember to bring the lawn chairs? Is your spouse's A, indication that you're noticing things are getting a little bit tense, and his or her opportunity to say, I don't remember, let me go check. And then he's out of the situation, right? Or if your spouse is caught in a in a conversation that they're not able to get out of, they could catch your attention and say, hey, sweetie, did you remember to bring the lawn chairs? Which means come over here and bail me out because I'm in trouble and I need to escape, right? So for my wife and I, the code word is spinach. Now, I'll spare you the reasons why it's spinach. But, you know, when we're at a gathering or whatever, any sentence that contains the word spinach is either a signal for help or a suggestion that you're getting carried away, Doug, and you need to calm down. Normally, it's my wife who calls the spinach on me because I'm the one who gets a little worked up sometimes. Okay, so come up with the code word for you and your spouse to use if you need to get bailed out or if you see things heading in the wrong direction. Again, prior proper planning is critical. All right, so, okay, so listen. So, I mentioned it before, you know, the 4th of July picnic or family gathering can be a lot of fun if you just make a plan, right? The goal of the 4th of July gathering is not to win a family argument. The goal is to enjoy family and friends, have some fun, and relax, all of which is possible with prior proper planning. I think I got that point across, Jim.
8: I think so.
7: Yeah, prior proper planning. There you go. All right. Excuse me. I'm going to take a quick break. Come back. We're going to talk about some other very interesting topics from some of our listeners who wrote in, a couple of which wrote in to correct me. Go figure. We'll be back in a minute. Don't go away.

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9: Marching band. The marital marching band. I love it. You listen to Marriage Unhindered. I'm your host, Doug Hinderer, licensed marriage and family therapist. Talking about all things marriage related. Talking about how to avoid any family meltdowns on the 4th of July. Things tend to get heated up sometimes. And just went through a whole bunch of ideas on how to handle 4th of July. 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So another idea on how to avoid any kind of family drama on the 4th of July is at 3:30 Central Time, tune in to Family Rosary for a special Family Rosary Across America with Father Rocky, live from Philadelphia, and then hang in after the rosary for the Holy Sacrifice of the Mass from the Cathedral of Saints Peter and Paul in Philadelphia as our country honors our 250th anniversary. All right, so that's a good way to say, hey, it's 3:30, we got to go do the rosary, everybody, come on. That should calm things down a little bit, I think. So there's that's idea number nine. If we keep going, Jim, we'll come up with some more, I think. All right, 888-914-9149. You've got some ideas on how to avoid family drama at the 4th of July picnic. Love to talk about that. Or you got some family issue, marital issue coming along. Give me a call. Let's talk about it. All right. So let's see. So earlier in the week, I had a guest on, Sue Sweet, and we were talking about a lot of different things. And we had a caller. Say that again. Oh, Rose Sweet. I'm sorry. What did I said Sue. Rose Sweet. Yeah. Had a caller call in with a question about, I think it was her daughter whose adult 30-something-year-old son was still living at home, and she had a problem with that and wanted to know how we felt about that. And I asked, I said, well, is there some reason why he's still there? She said, yeah, I just think my daughter doesn't want him to move out. Right. And so Rose said, well, you know what? Some tough love maybe is in order. You need to move him out. And I kind of echoed that and said, well, yeah, listen, I mean, she's not doing him any favors if he's capable of standing on his own 2 feet, but yet she's kind of not cutting the apron strings and holding on to him. Right. That was the thing. Well, and then I got some emails from some people who took some exception to that because we didn't consider the possibility that maybe there are some developmental disabilities, some autism, some mental challenges that may make it difficult for this young man to be independent and to function independently. There may be a disability in there. And that's very true. And I, you know, for sure. And I did ask, like, is there some reason why he's not living on his own, and that's the road I wanted to go down, but we ended up not going down that road, right? And so, unfortunately, that's the problem with live radio, right? And as I was driving home that night, I'm like, oh, boy, maybe I could have handled that differently. And so a couple folks wrote in and said, yeah, Doug, you could have handled that differently. So let me just be clear. I mean, I think Rose's advice and mine were based on the information that this particular caller gave us and the situation as she described it. So the advice should not be generalized to every son in his 30s who's still living in his parents' basement. Each situation needs to be considered on its own merit. There are both legitimate and illegitimate reasons why an adult son should be living with his parents in the basement, right? Sometimes tough love is the answer and sometimes it is not. And so you've got to tackle each problem kind of on its own, okay? So, and each situation on its own. So there you go. That's the deal. But if a mother or a father just doesn't want to let their child grow up and wants them to remain kind of dependent on them, that's a problem, right? That is a problem. I mean, the best gift you can give your kids is to teach them how to be self-sufficient and to stand on their own 2 feet. Another email that that I covered on, when was it? Friday, I guess, Friday. Dealt with a young couple who recently married, living with the in-laws. I'm not sure which set of parents it was, but leading to a lot of fights and disharmony and a lot of problems there, living with the in-laws. And I don't know if it was the wife or the husband. It wasn't clear. But was afraid that maybe these fights and arguments are, they're losing some of the love and affection they have between them. And I gave my thoughts on that, right? And then Friday evening, I got an email that I thought was worth reading on that topic. So here we go. Let's see. My husband and I were in a very similar situation as the case study of newlyweds on the 25th. At just over a year married, we moved in with my parents with our three-month-old. All right. We were juggling an infant, a new startup business, a brutal winter, a recovering paralyzed dog, and family dynamics that come from living at home for the first time in 16 years. Okay, so that's a pretty good bowl of soup, right, that could relate that could result in some problems, right? The only thing that got us through a very challenging 8 months was going to confession together. Gave us an opportunity to be accountable to one another and, of course, to God. Now, I love that idea. I think Confession is so critical in a marriage to help get you back in a good place, right? So she went on, the vulnerability of confession also gave us a sense of emotional intimacy that had been lost, as you can imagine, given the circumstances. Not to mention the physical intimacy of sitting in a pew together, waiting and holding hands. There you go. I like that, right? At the end of each confession, we would share our sins and penance with one another and both commit to doing better. Now, I'm not real sure about that, right? I'm not sure I kind of like that idea of sharing your sins. That could end bad, especially if you got like some bigger sins that you're struggling with. Sometimes I think it's best to keep those just between you and God. If you're confessing the sins of being impatient or being angry or speaking harshly to each other, I think owning the fact that you could do better there, that makes a lot of sense to me for sure. So I don't know. If you want to confess your venial sins to each other, okay. Mortal sins, maybe not. You got to be careful about that, which is why the confession is a private and a confidential thing, right? And an anonymous thing as well. Okay. So she goes on, I recommend intentionally engaging in regular confession to any of my friends who are in a challenging season with their spouse. Man, I could not agree with that more. That is phenomenal. All right. So there you go. Confession, an important part of how this couple kept it together while they had to move back in with their parents. And I think that's pretty good. All right. So let's see here. Let's go up to Wisconsin and talk to Doug, see what we can do for Doug. Hey, Doug. Love your name, dude.
10: Hey, how you doing?
9: Doing great.
10: Thanks for taking the call.
9: Yeah. What's going on?
10: I just wanted to kind of get your insight. I'm invited to a July 4th celebration, you know, family thing.
9: Yeah.
10: And the challenges that I deal with on a regular basis at this one particular location is I'm very sensitive to alcohol and abuse of alcohol.
9: Okay, yeah.
10: Because my father was a vicious alcoholic. He would come home in the middle of the night and cause a rage and physically beat my mother. So I'm very sensitive around people getting drunk.
9: Sure.
10: So I just wanted to get your opinion. I'm contemplating not going to this event on Saturday just because a lot of the focus will be of people getting drunk.
9: Sure.
10: And, my daughter and her fiance will be going. They're not big drinkers, thankfully.
9: Yeah.
10: I become uncomfortable in these types of environments.
9: Mm-hmm.
10: And so I'm a little bit torn. I think my daughter would understand if I decided not to go.
9: Mm-hmm.
10: I just wanted to get your opinion on that.
9: Let me ask you this. If there was no alcohol at this party, would you go? Is the only reason you wouldn't go is because of the drinking that'll be going on?
10: Well, exactly. Yeah because a couple of months ago we were there and it got to a point at like 7 o'clock at night where some other people came and it was just, it turned into the major focus.
9: Sure.
10: And at that point I said something to my daughter's fiance, well, I think it's time for us to go,
9: So
10: he was totally on board with that because he recognized the same thing. I guess one thing is I could drive myself and it becomes uncomfortable. I could leave, but it's probably 35 minutes away. And I usually drive with my daughter cause she lives right next to me.
9: Mm-hmm.
10: You know what I mean?
9: Yeah.
10: So that's that situation. And then I also have one other thing to run past you. Other family functions. I have one relative that, and I need to really kind of stay away from conversations because this person tends to start bragging about their financial situation. And happily married for, well, I don't know if it's happily married, but married for over 30 years with dual income.
9: Yeah.
10: And I went through a divorce, so I had a totally different situation.
9: Sure.
10: So it hits me hard when someone is jabbing that right down my throat in a way.
9: Mm-hmm. Mm-hmm.
10: So I know I need to set boundaries and stay away from that.
9: Yeah.
10: But do you have any other opinion on that?
9: So let's see. Yeah. So I think, you know, as far as that goes, I mean, you know, it's going to happen. He's going to brag about the money, and you just got to be prepared for it. And maybe the best way to do it is just to give him a compliment on it and say, you know what, you've been very fortunate financially, and I'm really happy for you. And just leave it at that. I mean, that might, once he gets acknowledged, you might just run out of steam, right? So, yeah, hey, God bless you. God's been very generous with you, and I'm really happy for you. Sure. Just kind of leave it at that. Yeah, I think so. Yeah. And then as far as the party and the alcohol, I like your idea of maybe driving separately. Because then you could socialize with people earlier, you know, in the event, right, before people are getting carried away. And then when, you know, it starts...
10: Well, it's not supposed to start until 4 o'clock because of the firework thing at 9:30. So that means there's going to be 5 hours of drinking, basically.
9: Yeah.
10: From 4 to 9.
9: Yeah. Yeah, right. So, but if you got your own vehicle, you know, you make the rounds, you talk to people, you have a good time, people know you're there, and then you just slip out and you go home. And my hunch would be, you know, let's say you stay 3 hours and then you just slip out, nobody even sees you go. The next day, if you bump into those people, they're going to ask you how you like the fireworks. No one's going to know you left. They're all going to think you stayed for the whole thing, right? So my thought is, yeah, you stay, you visit with a few people, and then when the crazy starts showing up, yeah, you just go on home and enjoy the rest of your evening. And then the other thing, talk to your daughter and her fiancé, and if they'd be good with getting out of there, you know, before people get carried away, boom, then you go together. If not, you know, 35 minutes away, not that big a deal, and off you go, and you can meet some folks, have a good time, have some laughs. And, you know, have something to eat and some lemonade, and then just get out of there.
10: Right.
9: Yeah.
10: Okay. Well, yeah, it's my daughter's coming from another event, so
9: okay.
10: She wasn't even really going to go, and then she was trying to figure it out. And, I guess I'll just pray on it and try to get 100% clarity on the best thing to do. I mean, it's not the end of the world if I didn't go, I don't think.
9: Yeah. Well, and if you're not comfortable, I mean, if these are people you really enjoy and you want to spend some time with, yeah, then go for a couple hours. Yeah, but if these are people who, you know, you take them or leave them, not that big a deal, then just don't go and enjoy your time.
10: It's a challenge that the you know, at one particular location, the number one focus is alcohol.
9: Yeah. Yeah.
10: You know, and that's very uncomfortable with me, and I don't even want to be around that because I'm, because of my own, you know, my own.
9: Because your history, a lot of trauma, a lot of trauma around that, to be sure, right?
10: And people don't understand that, you know?
9: Yeah. No, I know. And I said, let's say, you're up in Wisconsin. I came across a statistic that I think there's more, there are more bars in Wisconsin than, I mean, it's like a staggering number. And like 8 of the top 10 alcoholic counties in the entire country are in Wisconsin. Like, Wisconsin's got a real kind of alcohol problem. It's interesting.
10: Yeah, you know, it's right. And I just have a totally, I guess I have a very skewed look on it just from my own experience, you know?
9: Yeah, right. Well, no, but you got a lot of trauma around that. I mean, a dad who comes home in the middle of the night and then all of a sudden all chaos breaks loose, man, that's a, that'll... Growing up in a situation like that, that'll stay with you a lifetime. So,
10: water or something, you know, it's kind of like a joke, right?
9: Yeah, right, exactly. So, all right, Doug, well, listen, you'll figure it out. You'll make the right decision. And as long as you're not one of the people getting carried away at the alcohol, I think you'll do just fine. It doesn't sound like that's your MO, so I think you'll be good.
10: All right, thanks a lot. Have a good holiday.
9: Thank you. Yep, thanks for calling in. Thanks for listening to the show. There you go. And I think, alcohol just causes a whole lot more problems than it solves. I mean, that's just the fact of it. And it's not the use of alcohol that's the problem. It's the abuse of alcohol that's the problem. So, you know, a beer or two, okay. But, you know, six pack, you start doing the shots, it gets a little bit tougher. So, hey, listen to Marriage Unhindered. I'm your host, Doug Hinder, licensed marriage and family therapist, taking your calls about, we're trying to figure out how to stay out of trouble on the 4th of July with the family gathering. thoughts, stories about that. Love to hear about that. 888-914-9149. Or anything going on marriage-wise, family-wise, you'd like a second opinion on, give me a call. 888-914-9149. Don't go away. We'll be right back.
11: God created something in the family dynamic and the raising of children that is a beautiful picture. 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And if we can put forward that message and help people see it and live it as an example to the culture around us, I think it goes a long way.
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13: Hi, this is Archbishop Joseph Nauman of the Archdiocese of Kansas City in Kansas. 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
9: Happy to be back with you as we're moving into the 4th of July holiday. It's going to be a big one this year. I don't know about you, but around me, the fireworks and the firecrackers have been going off all week, and I think it'll just keep ramping up as we get closer to Saturday. But, you know, that's okay. It's a pretty exciting thing, and I hope you have great plans and you have a wonderful and safe holiday for sure. 888-914-9149. You got any questions or situations? Love to hear about it. Love to talk to you about it. Jim, I thought I had a caller there. We lost another one, huh? Huh. See what we can do there. That looked like an interesting caller. Let's go to line two. Let's go up to the Twin Cities to Jane. Hello, Jane. Thanks for calling into the show.
18: Hi. Yeah, so my new son-in-law, he's married into the family in September 2024.
9: Okay.
18: His dad died of alcoholism when he was 12.
9: Yeah.
18: And his parents, I think, had separated at the time before his passing. And he drinks, in my opinion, a little bit too much. I have voiced that concern to my daughter while they were dating, while they were engaged, and now that they've been married. But me as the mother-in-law, do I say anything to him, my son-in-law, or do I say something to his mom? Because I do speak to his mom.
9: Yeah.
18: You know, do I just pray about it and hope that, like, I don't say anything and just pray that that he just gets over this. He's 27 years old.
9: 27, yeah. You know, and, you know, alcoholism tends to have, there is

0: I think if you talk to him, he might just hide it. He might get defensive, or they might stop coming around as much. And I don't think you want to do that. I think his mother probably has the same sensitivity you do, having lost, her husband due to alcohol. You might mention something to her, if the opportunity presents itself. But I don't know that I'd go out of my way and place a call to her specifically to have that conversation. So really, ultimately, it's your daughter's situation to have to resolve and to talk to him about it.
1: Okay.
0: And I would just pray a lot for him, because alcohol can be terribly addictive, and it just does a lot more harm than good, as you well know.
1: Yeah, I do. No way. Okay, I'll just keep saying prayers that he someday just the taste no longer is needed, that he just doesn't need that fixation.
0: Yep, exactly right. Does he drink every day, do you know what his drinking pattern is, or...
1: I don't, but it seems like every time he comes to my house, like he was just over yesterday, and sure enough, he came over and poured himself a rum and coke.
0: Yeah.
1: Like, oh my gosh, just because you have a newborn doesn't mean you gotta go and reach for a drink.
0: Yeah. I get it. Yeah. So, it's a tough thing. One solution is at your house, just don't have any alcohol, lock it up or hide it when he comes over and say, oh man, I'm all out or whatever.
1: I did dump some rum down the sink this morning. But yet they can always buy more, and it's just a waste of money then.
0: Yeah, well, that's true too. One idea too is, just have beer and wine in the house. It's a little bit harder to get carried away with beer and wine. If you have the hard liquor, it's easier to get carried away. So sometimes that's a nice middle ground, is just the beer and the wine,
1: Yeah. Okay.
0: All right, Jane, hang in there. Yeah, thanks for the call.
1: All right. Thanks.
0: Yeah. Yeah, if anyone else has had a situation like that where you've got a son-in-law or a daughter-in-law who seems to be drinking a little bit too much, and you figured out a way to handle it, kind of work, give me a call. Let me know what your solution is on that. It's pretty hard to get somebody to quit drinking just because you've said, hey, I think you're drinking a little bit too much, because they're going to push back and they're going to disagree with you on that. And they're going to say, I think I'm just fine, and I'm controlling my drinking, just fine. And so it's interesting. I mean, my best friend in high school, our birthdays are 2 days apart, and I was in college at summer school when we turned 21, and I called and said, hey, why don't you come on down to campus, and we'll go out and celebrate being legal now. We can drink legally. Why don't we go out and celebrate? And he said, yeah, happy to come down. He said, just one little thing. I'm like, yeah, what's that? He said, well, I went to my first AA meeting last night, and so... He got help before our 21st birthday, and here we are now, almost 50 years later, and he hasn't had a drink since in 50 years, and he's done phenomenally well. Very proud of him. So, but generally, people have got to kind of hit rock bottom, or have something bad happen that really kind of, wakes them up as to the danger of what's going on, and let's hope that. That thing that really joshes someone into realizing the problem isn't a real serious problem that can really hurt. So, all right. Let's go out to New Jersey to Julie. Hi, Julie.
2: Oh, hi, Doug. I was just going to suggest something that we've stumbled into that works well with our big family.
0: Okay.
2: Young, old, and in between. And it's kind of what you do at the beginning of the show with the leading question.
0: Yeah.
2: And it kind of sets the tone for the whole thing. Yeah. So I find something that's in the news kind of that's very non-threatening that everybody can relate to.
0: Yeah.
2: One topic they all love talking about are their cell phones, and which company they use, and on and on and on. And then or e-bikes, and what do you think should be the laws around that?
0: Interesting. That's a good one.

0: And,
1: yeah.
0: you know, and just once you get it going, it just takes off on its own, and it does well. And the other thing I would suggest is, like, having been a preschool teacher, you come up with a different activity every 5 minutes to keep these people engaged. And if they're busy or if they're having a little bit of a competition, especially in males, I think they do better, like cornhole or volleyball or horseshoes or, you know, anything, whatever. That always works well if they're physically active. And you mentioned that too, you know, to get up and move around.
1: Brilliant.
0: That kind of thing.
1: Brilliant. So, yeah. I love the idea of having some non-controversial topics, but where people might have a difference of opinion, right? Like e-bikes, right? Should you wear a helmet? Should you be licensed? That kind of stuff. But it's not the kind of thing that's going to cut to some moral issue or something, like, you know, politics or something. So great. I love it. Thanks, Julie. Let's see here. Let's go to Judy. How about Judy in Missouri? Hi, Judy.
2: Hello. How are you?
1: I'm wonderful. Thanks for calling in.
2: Okay. I'm in my car driving, and this topic hits close to home for me. It is a victory story, though. We've been married for 45 years, and did have the alcoholism raise its ugly head in our marriage early on, and I had kids, and it does kind of run in families. I think it's something that's learned. And what got me through was prayer, and until the person is willing to admit that it's a problem and it's caused havoc in their life, they're not going to change.
1: Yeah.
2: And so I prayed the rosary every day. I don't know there's that much time left, but I prayed the rosary every day for 7 years that my husband would realize what alcoholism has done to his family of origin and how it hurt and how. And 7 years every day, we had four small children, and he on the feast of the Holy Rosary actually came to me and said, "I'm so sorry, I'm an alcoholic and I can't stop." And the first year was really hard after that, you know, changing the habits. And then it was like the healing process of, and that's a whole other story I could go into, the healing process of our marriage. But here we are, 45 years later, 13 grandkids. And I love him more than anything. And I trust him.
1: Yeah.
2: I didn't trust him for a long time. And so building that trust and rekindling a relationship, and you know, if relationship was just meant on meant for feelings, it's not. They never would last.
1: That's right.
2: It's more.
1: That's right.
2: Commitment, and also just faith and that prayer and trust. And about a year after he started this recovery walk, I worked for religious order, and sister came and she goes, "Oh, happy Feast of the Holy Rosary." And I thought, because I'm celebrating in my heart that he's been dry a year. And then sister came in and said that. And I'm like, oh, my God. And I honestly could hear Mary say, "I was with you."
1: Beautiful.
2: In it.
1: Oh,
2: and
1: my goodness.
2: In those mysteries of the rosary, the joyful, the sorrowful, the glorious, you put yourself in that.
1: Yeah.
2: You put your life in that. There's going to be those sorrowful times.
1: You got it.
2: I always asked Mary to help me to find the joy.
1: Good deal.
2: In life, and so I journaled every day. Also,
1: good.
2: Knowing that he was, you know, he never looked in my journal. But
1: Judy, I hate to cut you off. I hate to cut you off. I'm out of time, but I so appreciate you calling in and with your testimony, and congratulations to you and your husband, and the rosary will set you free. And thank you so much for calling in. All right, we've got would have loved to be able to talk to her longer. Want to end, as we always do, with a memorare to our Blessed Mother for that couple that's going to have a really tough time tonight. We need a lot of grace to get through the struggle and start to rebuild the marriage tomorrow. Please join me. Remember, O most gracious Virgin Mary, that never was it known that anyone who fled to thy protection, implored thy help, or sought thy intercession was left unaided. Inspired with this confidence, we fly to thee, O Virgin of Virgins, our Mother. To thee do we come. Before thee we stand, sinful and sorrowful. O Mother of the Word Incarnate, Despise not our petitions, but in thy mercy, hear and answer us. Amen. Can't wait to be with you again tomorrow. We're in the mailbag tomorrow. You're going to learn some wonderful stories of couples who are really struggling and my thoughts about how they can dig out. Hope to see you tomorrow. Have a good night.
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5: 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A heat wave is impacting millions across the eastern part of the U.S. as the 4th of July weekend approaches. The most extreme temperatures are in the Great Lakes region today, with parts of Wisconsin, Ohio, Michigan, and Illinois all expected to be impacted. Elsewhere, temps in Washington and New York could possibly rise near the 100 mark. President Trump has floated plans to use Congress to end birthright citizenship. It comes after the Supreme Court ruled 6-3 against his executive order to restrict the policy. Trump wrote on Truth Social that the Supreme Court upheld birthright citizenship, which is too bad for our country, but we can easily make it up in Congress through legislation. The CDC is investigating a mystery diarrhea outbreak unrelated to international travel that's turned up in New York, New Jersey, and 15 other states. Sarah Lee Kessler reports.
6: It's called cyclosporiasis, and it's caused by a microscopic parasite that gets into the body through food and water contaminated by feces. New York has been hit the hardest, anywhere from 31 to 80 of the 145 cases reported. New Jersey is second. Cases have been reported from Alaska to Texas to Florida. Symptoms include watery diarrhea, stomach cramping, gas, nausea, vomiting, and fatigue. 20 people hospitalized during this outbreak, which began 2 months ago. The CDC is trying to pinpoint the cause. I'm Sarah Lee Kessler.
5: And the Society of St. Pius X consecrated 4 new bishops in Switzerland today without papal mandate. They justified the consecrations as necessary to ensure the continuity and survival of their society, despite the Holy See's efforts and repeated warnings with what it viewed as a schismatic act. Earlier this week, Pope Leo wrote a letter to the society begging them not to ordain the bishops. The Pope wrote, "To tear the seamless garment of Christ is a sin of extreme gravity." This is Relevant Radio.
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11: Have you heard the news? It's that season, the end of June, heading into July, and here we are. The Supreme Court has made some pretty hefty decisions, including weighing in on the gender debate. Specifically, saving women's sports. But this isn't all that the Supreme Court decision is about. It's about women, the distinction of who we are as men and women and that God-given design. I'll play more of that out a little later on, looking at the legal precedents that is being set. Also, have you seen the newer series? It just ended this week. In other words, the last episode's there, so you can go and binge watch the whole series. The Other Bennet Sister. It's a spinoff, if you love it, of Jane Austen's Pride and Prejudice, and it's about that middle sister, Mary. It speaks to the single epidemic that we experience, the call for friendship that many people are saying they want to see depicted on screen, and so much more. So I'll comment a little bit on that in just a little bit here on Trending. goodness, my girls have been cracking me up. So my three-year-old is fierce. She has this personality that you will not mess with, but it's somewhat silent. As she's gotten over some of the majority of the 2 and 3 year old screaming tantrums, not that she doesn't have her moment for a little toddler, she's got this fierce voice and eyes fire at moments. So one of the recent incidents, a friend of ours was playing a puzzle with her, and she's sitting there doing, I love my Saint, my hero puzzles. I think they were doing the visitation puzzle from, is it my, sorry, not my Saint, my hero. What's that other Catholic company with all the cute kid stuff? I'm not remembering it. My Saint, my hero is the jewelry. I will remember it and link to it in the show notes. But she's sitting here doing this cute little kid puzzle, and her sister takes over, and now she's doing it with a friend of mine. And all of a sudden, my three-year-old decides they're done with the puzzle. She said, we're putting it away. And she starts grabbing the pieces to put it away. And my friend goes, oh, no, we're still doing the puzzle. And she slams her hand down on my friend's wrist, looks at him, and goes, we're putting the puzzle away, okay? We are putting the puzzle away, okay? And she holds on to his wrist. Unwavering. Let me just tell you, this 30-something year old man bends to her little will. He says, okay, nods his head. She is fierce. She is a force to be reckoned with. I am enjoying their little personalities coming out, but also working with those personalities for good, not control and pride. Her little eyes flash today if you do something she doesn't agree with. While she's often quiet in the midst of it, those flashing little blue eyes tell you everything. So we need to work on controlling our face apparently as well. So that's another task in and of itself. You're listening to Trending with Tim Marie here on Relevant Radio. My guest today is Dr. Kathleen Birchelman. She is the founder of My Catholic Doctor. In 2018, she decided it was time to connect patients across the country with faithful Catholic physicians through telehealth. So if you need a doctor, and hey, you want a place where your insurance can also apply to sound Catholic healthcare, My Catholic Doctor is a fantastic resource. You can find them online at mycatholicdoctor.com. I refer to My Catholic Doctor nearly every day, and here's why. Because they are on the front line of helping navigate restorative reproductive medicine. You know this is near and dear to my heart. One of the forms of it is NAPR technology, really treating underlying health concerns going on with women in particular, surrounding fertility and women's health, alternative to not using contraception as a band-aid for everything, or just better understanding our bodies. You know my story. I have 3 babies thanks to the intervention of restorative reproductive medicine, specifically in vitro fertilization. And what I love is that it's not IVF doing damage to hope to be mom, and baby. My babies I was able to carry to term, stop miscarriage, get pregnant to begin with. I love restorative reproductive medicine, but like everything, we're playing politics on the backs of women, as we'll talk about later with the new Supreme Court decision on the definition of women in sports. But this one has to do with the crisis today of infertility, which is why joining me now to discuss an incredible opportunity for restorative reproductive medicine to be available through insurance is Dr. Kathleen Birchelman. Dr. Birchelman, thank you for joining me today. You have been on the front line working on solution-based access for women facing infertility and other reproductive health concerns. Well, yes, it is from a Catholic moral perspective. You also are helping to provide access to what many women need today, and that is healing and hope. Can you share a little bit about what's happening and the opportunity to comment to HHS on a rule for insurance coming up?
10: Sure. Thank you. That was quite the introduction. Thank you so much for having me. It's just a joy to be here. Let's see, where do we get started? I totally agree with you regarding restorative reproductive medicine as the best option for all women, even outside of religious issues and issues of conscience. Restorative reproductive medicine is finding the root cause of infertility or fertility-related issues and treating that root cause. which is just good medicine, right? You don't move on to a treatment until you have a until you know what the problem is. And you're going to do a much better job treating that problem if the problem is clearly defined. And that's what restorative reproductive medicine is. It's really strong diagnostics for what may be causing an infertility problem and then treating that root cause. And there's and depending on the problem, there's all different types of treatments.
11: Can I give a brief example of that? And you can share more. Sure. For me, it was that here I am, I'm married, and I am just feeling very out of kilter. I always knew about Napro doctors. I knew that fertility was very likely to be a challenge. And sure enough, it was a Napro doctor practicing restorative reproductive health care that found polycystic ovarian syndrome, Hashimoto's disease, and likely endometriosis. And that was the catalyst for, hey, let's figure this out. This is doable, but we need to do some work. And there are many women who have very similar stories that this is what was treated, as you mentioned, with a clear, strong diagnosis that was impacting just day-to-day health and fertility.
10: I love your story, and thank you so much for sharing it. And they're great examples, because let's talk about endometriosis. The first line treatment for endometriosis is oral contraceptives. Oral contraceptives, outside of Catholic ethics, especially, for example, if you're using them in a woman who's not having intercourse, it's licit to use them for medical purposes, but they're not the best option for treating that endometriosis. They might reduce the pain associated with endometriosis, but they do not preserve future fertility. And that is not often discussed with young women when they're being treated. The full risk and benefit of that medication is not discussed, including the risk that it can that using oral contraceptives rather than curative treatment for endometriosis can result in impaired fertility. And that's just, it should be part of informed consent, and often is not. And so what do? We get a really clear diagnosis of that endometriosis, and we seek curative approaches, which often includes microsurgery. And then Hashimoto's, thyroid disease, so easily missed, and it affects women in so many ways, but it does require, you know, a strong workup, a really good history, really good lab work. It's so much cheaper. It's so much more profitable to the healthcare industry to just refer these women to IVF and then get started with the IVF and not have a clear diagnosis. But it's first of all, more profitable to the medical industry and far more expensive to the patient. But most importantly, it's not what's right for women or children.
11: Mm-hmm. And I'm seeing a lot of women today who are paying out of pocket for restorative reproductive medicine access. I have a friend who they sold their second car and they really dropped down on their expenses so that they could afford to see a Napro doctor who practices restorative reproductive medicine. So it's not always accessible under all insurance plans. It's part of what I love about my Catholic doctor is that you have a lot of doctors who are available who are familiar with restorative reproductive medicine listed who also take insurance.
10: Yes, and thank you for noticing that. It's been a long and difficult journey to get to the point where we are able to offer restorative reproductive medicine nationwide and build to insurance. But we do it by having an army of faithful, dedicated clinicians that are not doing this for the money. They're doing it because God called them to do it. They could all make more money somewhere else. And restorative reproductive medicine is not well reimbursed by insurance carriers at this time. It's a major problem because IVF you make a very good living doing IVF, and you anybody choosing to do restorative reproductive medicine could make more money doing something else.
11: Yes. Yes, and so you're saying this is really a mission that a lot of our doctors have. This is why I love our Napro doctors that we have here on Trending, because they are so passionate about helping women, helping them to achieve pregnancy if that is possible, being honest about that, but also helping women to get healthy before they have babies so that when they have babies, they're able to navigate whatever disease they are experiencing that might have been impacting that. So right now, there's an opportunity for restorative reproductive medicine to be more accessible potentially under insurance. Can you share a little bit about what's happening?
10: Yes. So there's a proposed rule. It's a tri-agency proposed rule. So there's three government agencies. They are the Department of Labor, HHS, and the Treasury. So those three agencies together have proposed a rule, and the rule is called Accepted Fertility Benefits. So what does that mean? That means that we will be able to have employers will be able to offer a fertility benefit that is accepted from your medical plan. So for example, other accepted benefits would be a vision benefit or a dental benefit. So just like you have your medical coverage and your vision coverage and your dental coverage, you can have a fertility coverage in the same category. And I think it's an excellent approach, but it's not it hasn't been voted on yet. So we have this unique opportunity now that's never happened before to have a path for restorative reproductive medicine to be well reimbursed so that the clinicians that are doing it don't have to be missionaries.
11: This would be a game changer. As you mentioned, it's a proposed rule. It's going to be reviewed and vetted later. But what's happening is, as often actually does happen under these government umbrellas, such as HHS and the other entities you mentioned, they actually open these proposed rules up for comments to the public. Now, I know some people are naysayers. Oh, they're not going to listen. But I'm a big advocate of when we tell enough stories, when we give enough data and information, it makes a big impact. In fact, I've seen online as more and more Catholics have been commenting over the last couple of days on this rule, giving their testimony one after another, that it keeps changing where you can go and comment. In fact, I think maybe some people are not a fan of how many people are sharing their success stories about real restorative reproductive medicine. So can you share a little bit about the weight of commenting and what that opportunity is right now?
10: Yes, thank you. There's a link, and I'm hoping you can post it.
11: Yes.
10: The public can post a comment, and anyone from the public, any listener here, is welcome to submit a public comment. And there's no, public comment too simple. You don't have to be a medical professional to comment. We want the public to share their opinion, their stories. There's some very important parts about commenting. You're not wasting your time. Comments are legally required to be reviewed and responded to in the final rule. And the current administration is actively seeking guidance, especially on root cause care. And President Trump, in his own words, he said, "This will hopefully reduce the number of couples who ultimately need to resort to IVF because challenges can be identified and addressed very early in the process." So wow. This is really this incredible moment where we have a president asking us for comments on restorative reproductive medicine and on what does the American people want in terms of their fertility care. And now is the time to speak your voice, tell your story.
11: Now, I have been fascinated by the trend of IVF clinics starting to call themselves restorative reproductive medicine is what they are doing, because this is what I've heard from many NAPRO doctors who practice good medicine that treats underlying health issues, finding solutions, giving proper diagnosis, that the local IVF clinics are telling patients, whatever you do, when they start saying, just don't go over there to this NAPRO doctor. Whatever you do, just don't go there, because these women are going to IVF clinics and not finding success, going to the NAPRO physicians, and they are getting pregnant. They're healing from Hashimoto's disease. They're finding solutions for their PCOS, now PMOS. It's pretty neat to see that they are having to mess with the language to make it sound like they're doing something they are not.
10: I know. And you know you're doing something right when you, when you're causing such a stir. So it's really exciting to finally see good health care for women being recognized in the mainstream. And certainly the NAPRO technology movement, started by Dr. Hilgers and the Creighton organization, they were really the groundbreakers mm-hmm. in this movement. And then there's other very good, excellent organizations that also have moved restorative reproductive medicine forward. These are different methods of restorative reproductive medicine. So FEM is another organization that teaches healthcare professionals restorative reproductive medicine, and they have their own method. And then there's neofertility is another method.
12: And these are all wonderful methods. At My Catholic Doctor, we actually offer all three of those methods, FEM, NatPro, and NeoFertility for restorative reproductive medicine. And there's really just different training certifications with some slight variations in how they handle certain evaluations and their protocols. But they're all looking going towards that same goal, which is finding the root cause of the fertility challenge and then treating that.
11: This is excellent. Can you share with me some of the success stories you have seen occur through restorative reproductive medicine?
12: Well, one of my favorites was one of our very early cases, and it speaks to us being a telehealth organization. At My Catholic Doctor, we about 88% of our care is telehealth. The rest is in person. So we're not 100% telehealth. We do have a growing number of in-person locations across the United States now, but we still heavily utilize telehealth to make our services accessible to people who don't have any local healthcare professionals offering these services. And certainly the need is great, which is why we have such a heavy telehealth utilization rate. But early on, people said, you can't do this over telehealth. You can't do NAPRO or FEM or NeoFertility. You can't do restorative reproductive medicine over telehealth. Women need a pelvic exam. They need in-person care. And we said, we're going to try this anyways, because otherwise these people aren't going to have any access. Mm-hmm. And it also, I should add that it greatly reduces our cost of care. Mm-hmm. And that is part of what allows us to bill insurance for the care, continuing to increase accessibility, right? Being able to afford your care is part of being able to access your care. And so but in the beginning, we were pretty criticized. You can't really do this over telehealth. We've really shown that that's not true. And there's other wonderful national organizations rendering our restorative reproductive medicine now over telehealth, and it's becoming pretty mainstream. But one of my stories was a young woman who had 10 years of infertility, married, and no baby, had seen, I believe, 8 prior physicians, depending on how you count the specialists. It was between 8 and 9 prior specialists, and there was just no baby, and there was a sense of hopelessness. She came to My Catholic Doctor, and she was a U.S. Military spouse, so she's on TRICARE insurance, and which is an insurance policy that's known for its low reimbursement rates, and many private physicians don't take it. And she was on a military base in Pearl Harbor, Hawaii, and had no local access to an infertility specialist. And it's interesting to note also, she didn't have any access to this care through the TRICARE of the U.S. Mm-hmm. military services. Mm-hmm. And so she saw one of our infertility specialists who's located in California. She never had an in-person visit. And she was diagnosed with insulin resistance and mm-hmm. some other conditions. They were treated, and they've had 2 children now. And the total cost of her care was I used to know I have the exact number memorized, but it was like less than $5,000, and it was all billed to TRICARE and billed complete paid in full by TRICARE.
11: Wow. And something that I do think is significant about this is that you see My Catholic Doctor's physicians are able to bill insurance, but also that they're not engaging in exorbitant costs, which is a big conversation right now in healthcare. So as you're mentioning, it was $5,000. It was billable. She didn't have to sit here paying out of pocket. This is, I think, part of the mission of My Catholic Doctor that I love. In fact, it's at the point, if you're just joining me, the co-founder of My Catholic Doctor, Dr. Kathleen Birchelman, is with me now. One of my favorite elements is I find I'm referring everyone to My Catholic Doctor to find a restorative reproductive medicine doctor, because even if they're not Catholic, this is where you can find coverage through insurance. This is where you can find telemedicine if there isn't one near you to get to underlying root causes. As you mentioned, this woman had 10 years of infertility and also a unique type of insurance with TRICARE that didn't give a lot of coverage.
12: And it's our joy. And we get stories like this all the time, often from people in very rural communities, a Delaware Beach mm-hmm. community. All these people that they just don't have any local access to care. And then so many people who often are right in the middle of a big, big city that can have incredible academic medical institutions, but there's no offering of restorative reproductive medicine. And I believe it's really my view that, it's the financial pressures for IVF that have moved, that have pushed mainstream healthcare towards IVF as the treatment for infertility with a very limited initial workup. Now, if you talk to infertility specialists that do IVF, they're going to tell you, we do the workup too. We check, we you know, make sure that there's no hypothyroidism, but they're just not using the same rigorous protocols. They're not looking very hard. They're not checking hormones on the right days in the cycle. They're not doing the right test for insulin resistance and so forth and so on. Often endometriosis surgery is not done at the highest level with the, you know, in terms, there's various ways you can do endometriosis surgery. And so you get this sort of half-hearted workup, and it, and they're not motivated to do a better job because the money's in the IVF.
11: And I think it, I would add to that as well, and I'm sure you'd agree, there's also money in treating it with the band-aid of contraception. There are perks for prescribing the latest contraceptives. And so these things are getting in the way of true investigation, true solutions that honor and respect and protect women's bodies. That's why I love what you're doing at mycatholicdoctor.com. I'm going to link to mycatholicdoctor.com, but more specifically as well to the list of restorative reproductive medicine physicians. As we mentioned, there's a unique opportunity right now for public comment under the HHS and some of the other government departments that are proposing this new rule that could allow fertility treatment that is wholesome and respectful of the body of woman, of baby, and not IVF, that this could be one of the benefits under an insurance plan offering a new offering similar to dental or optometry. And you can comment now, whether it's sharing your story or that you're saying you wish you had access. It doesn't have to be a long comment. You don't even have to have a story or be a physician, but whatever you do, please go and comment. We're adding it in the show notes as well as in social media, that link. Go make the comment today. Comments are open through the 13th. And this is our opportunity to help in healing the fertility crisis for women, doing so without encouraging people to do IVF. That's bad for women, bad for a baby, bad for marriages, and also against our Catholic faith, which we've talked a lot about here on Trending. We're not walking into that today, but I'm going to link to an episode where I've discussed some of the problems medically, psychologically, and in terms of the church teaching with IVF. Again, go check the work out at My Catholic Doctor and go and submit a comment now. And if you can't now, save this episode and catch it. I will be back in a moment. It's the feast day of the most precious blood of our Lord Jesus Christ. Why a feast day centering around the blood of Christ? Also, we'll discuss the singles epidemic and big news out of the Supreme Court on the definition of women.

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8: It's the feast day of the most precious blood of our Lord Jesus Christ. That's actually the theme of this month. As Catholics, each month there's a theme to the month. Last month was the Eucharist. May was Our Lady. This month, the blood of Christ. It's kind of odd when you really think about it for a moment outside of sound Catholic theology, that a whole day is focused on the blood of Christ, one of the other kind of unique feast days that isn't held in all the rites of the church but has still been considered a feast day in many rites. It is the circumcision of our Lord. Why would that be a big deal? I'm not going into that fully today, but it touches on this, the spilling of the blood of Christ and how significant that is for us. There is a very, I think, powerful devotion to the precious blood. I've shared that this has become a primary devotion of mine, especially within the context of being a parent or working in anything surrounding needing the protection of Christ, which we all need, the preservation of our faith and the preservation from the stain of sin, and offering that precious blood and expiation for our sin. So there's a great quote that kind of explains this a little further by Saint Johann Evangelist Zollner from 1883, where he's explaining, as the definition of this feast day was more formally pronounced, even though it had been a devotion since the time of Christ in the writings of Scripture, because this is part of our history. I'll walk through the biblical roots in a bit. So what Father Zollner commented was that the most sacred blood is the price of our redemption and is poured out daily in the holy sacrifice of the Mass, when it flows into the channels of the seven sacraments as an atonement for our sins and for our sanctification. He goes on to say that there are seven moments in which we see the shedding of the blood of Christ. He mentions the shedding and the circumcision that I mentioned, the shedding of blood in the Garden of Olives when he sweats blood, when Jesus is scourged, when his blood, he sheds his blood for the fourth time, is when he's crowned with thorns. Fifth is when his blood is shed the fifth time, carrying the cross. Sixth, at the crucifixion. And seventh, when the lance is placed into his side and blood and water gush forth from the wound. So these moments of Christ's blood are clearly depicted in Scripture, and they're significant, especially as Catholics. Jesus, before he even died, told us that we were meant to literally gnaw on his flesh and drink his blood. This was the cause of scandal for many of his followers, many of whom, even his own disciples, left him at that point. It's a moment where, when everyone's leaving in John chapter 6 that we read, Jesus then looks at the apostles and says, "Will you go too?" And Saint Peter, the first pope, says, "Where else will we go? Who else has the words of everlasting life?" It's understood that our salvation is deeply connected to the reception of the body and blood of our Lord Jesus Christ. And so there's a great devotion to the precious blood. I want to give a little bit more of a historical biblical backdrop to this. So something I think very profound about the blood of Christ is understood within the context biblically, that the life of a sacrifice made in the Old Testament, the life of the animal or the life of the human being, is understood based on the life being within the blood of the living animal, of the person. This is why there are scripture verses about not shedding the blood of another unjustly, where there are scripture verses in many places where it talks about don't consume the blood of an animal. Now, what's kind of neat is that, neat and morbid at the same time, in the Old Testament, sacrifices used to be made. So I have a bunch of sheep and cattle. I'm supposed to give my very best at some of these feast days and sacrifices where we had bloody sacrifices that were offered. So I'm giving my best goat or a young lamb, and that is what is being sacrificed by the priest of the Old Testament, given to God. And after the sacrifice and the death occurs of the animal, the blood of the sacrifice is sprinkled on the people. Why? Because the life is in the blood. The offering is in the blood, and the blood is then sprinkled on the people. I know it's morbid, but so is the fact that we literally consume the body and blood of our Lord Jesus Christ. And as Catholics, we believe that this is truly him present. So in Exodus chapter 24, we read, "Behold the blood of the covenant which the Lord has made with you." So we have these moments where Moses here sprinkles the people with the sacrificial blood that seals God's covenant with Israel. Jesus intentionally echoes this passage at the Last Supper. "Behold the blood of the covenant which the Lord has made with you." So here he is instituting the Eucharist, and he uses this same passage. In Leviticus chapter 17, we read, "For the life of the flesh is in the blood." Remember, I just mentioned this. He says, "For the life of the flesh is in the blood, and I have given it up for you upon the altar to make atonement for your souls." So there are many different sacrificial offerings, the sin of atonement, among others, that were practiced by the Hebrews and the 12 tribes of Israel for the sake of offering an atonement for the people. Now, what's significant about the seven sacraments? The seven sacraments are different from Old Testament sacrifices. The seven sacraments, we believe and understand, actually have an existential reality, that those sacraments are changing something in us. And baptism, literally washing away original sin and making us sons and daughters of God. And the Holy Eucharist, physically consuming the body and blood of our Lord Jesus Christ. And we could go on. In Deuteronomy chapter 12, it even makes this distinction with regard to the old bloody sacraments, that while the life is in the blood, it's not something we're meant to consume. We read in Deuteronomy chapter 12, "Only be sure that you do not eat the blood, for the blood is the life." But then contradict that with the New Testament. Jesus Christ says, "Eat my body and drink my blood." Something different is happening in the sacraments that Christ instituted, contrary to the bloody sacrifices that were offered by the people, given to the priest, and the sacrifice made on the altar. The sacrifice was an animal, something we gave up that was symbolic of offering atonement or offering our best, giving our tithing. In the New Testament, God does it all for us. He gives us physically his body. That's why he is the new Paschal lamb. We all know the story of Moses and the captivity of the 12 tribes of Israel in Egypt, and how it was time for them to be liberated so that they could worship their God again. They were getting confused. They were starting to take up the pagan gods of the Egyptians. Well, they're called out of that. They're called just to worship God. Pharaoh's not letting them worship God. What originally starts with a request to worship God turns into, hey, let my people go to worship for freedom of worship, but now completely liberate them. He sends those 10 plagues. And the last of the plagues is the worst, the one that takes the firstborn son. And the firstborn son is a prefigurement of Christ. What is the way in which this prefigures Christ? Well, Christ is the Lamb of God who literally takes away the sins of the world. He redeems the human race. He is the spotless victim. His blood is offered, innocently shed. And this is significant because here we have the blood that was put over the doorposts of the houses of the Hebrews, the 12 tribes. That's what led the angel of death to not end the life through that 10th plague of the firstborn son. And now it's the blood of Christ offered for us that opens the gates of heaven, redeems the human race, and that effectively allows our salvation. In Exodus chapter 12, we already see this foreshadowing of Christ in the Passover and the promise of the innocent child lamb that is offered. We read in Exodus 12, "The blood shall be a sign for you. When I see the blood, I will pass over you." Imagine how much more significant and life-saving, not just earthly life, but soul-saving for eternal life, the blood of Christ is. This is a reality rather than just a symbol of, hey, protect this person from death at this moment. The blood of Christ protects us for eternal life. This is the feast day that we are celebrating today, remembering the significance as a catalyst for this whole theme this month of the precious blood of our Lord Jesus Christ. That's the feast day. You see, this is a prefigurement of Jesus. In Matthew chapter 26, we read the words of Christ. "This is my blood of the covenant, which is poured out for many for the forgiveness of sins." It's not just an earthly reality and significance. This is meant to save us from our sins by preventing us from sinning. You see, being in a state of grace helps us to stay in a state of grace. But the blood of Christ also is offered as an expiation for those sins we have committed. So a moment earlier, I mentioned how the blood is flowing into those seven sacraments, that it, because Christ offered his body and blood, that makes effective the sacraments that are transforming us through the forgiveness of sins, through the reception of Christ in the sacrament of the Eucharist, through the reception of baptism, making us his sons and daughters. That's why St. Peter in 1 Peter chapter 1 says, "You were ransomed with the precious blood of Christ, like that of a lamb without blemish." He is the perfect offering. His blood effects change in us. His blood is there for the remission of sins. St. Paul in Ephesians chapter 1, right there in the beginning of his letter. Now, let me just note this for a moment because it's important. You have two letters. You have the epistle, first epistle of Peter, and then you have Ephesians chapter 1 by St. Paul. These two both signify, in that first chapter, part of the point of those letters. When you read the beginning part of a letter, such as 1 Peter or Ephesians, at the beginning of the letter, it's telling you what this letter is all about. And this is what we see in here. Ephesians 1 says, "In him we have redemption through his blood for the forgiveness of our trespasses." So he's setting up the whole point of this entire letter, that redemption is through the blood of Christ. And this further echoes the reality that Jesus Christ, we know, historically we have proof for, is both human and divine. This is where we come to the doctrine of the incarnation, that Jesus is the second person of the Blessed Trinity, Father, Son, and Holy Spirit, and that his blood shed for us in his humanity and divinity saves souls. So I want to bring you to a very special litany that I have grown to deeply appreciate, called the Litany of the Most Precious Blood of Jesus. Now, my producer, Jim, who's always behind the scenes here, is going to pray this litany with me. You can just repeat and pray it with us today on this feast day of the Most Precious Blood of Jesus. Please join me in praying this now. Let's offer it for the forgiveness of sins of our family, for the souls in purgatory, especially for sins of abortion. In the name of the Father, and of the Son, and of the Holy Spirit. Amen. Lord, have mercy.
9: Lord, have mercy.
8: Christ, have mercy.
9: Christ, have mercy.
8: Lord, have mercy.
9: Lord, have mercy.
8: God, our Father in heaven,
9: have mercy on us.
8: God, the Son, Redeemer of the world,
9: have mercy on us.
8: God, the Holy Spirit,
9: have mercy on us.
8: Holy Trinity, one God,
9: have mercy on us.
8: Now the response is, save us. Blood of Christ, only Son of the Father,
9: save us.
8: Blood of Christ, incarnate Word,
9: save us.
8: Blood of Christ of the new and eternal covenant,
9: save us.
8: Blood of Christ that spilled to the ground,
9: save us.
8: Blood of Christ that flowed at the scourging,
9: save us.
8: Blood of Christ dripping from the thorns,
9: save us.
8: Blood of Christ shed on the cross,
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8: Blood of Christ, our blessing cup,
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8: Blood of Christ, in which we are washed,
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8: Blood of Christ that overcomes evil,
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8: Blood of Christ, strength of the martyrs,
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8: Blood of Christ, endurance of the saints,
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8: Blood of Christ that makes the barren fruitful,
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8: Blood of Christ, comfort of the weary,
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8: Blood of Christ, solace of the mourner,
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8: Blood of Christ, hope of the repentant,
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8: Blood of Christ, consolation of the dying,
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8: Blood of Christ, our peace and refreshment,
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8: Blood of Christ, our pledge of life,
9: save us.
8: Blood of Christ, by which we pass to glory,
9: save us.
8: Blood of Christ, most worthy of honor,
9: save us.
8: Lamb of God, you take away the sins of the world,
9: have mercy on us.
8: Lamb of God, you take away the sins of the world,
9: have mercy on us.
8: Lamb of God, you take away the sins of the world,
9: have mercy on us.
8: Lord, you redeemed us by your blood.
9: You have made us a kingdom to serve our God.
8: Let us pray. Our God, who by the precious blood of your only begotten Son has redeemed the whole world, preserve in us the work of your mercy, so that ever honoring the mystery of our salvation, we may merit to obtain its fruits through Christ our Lord. Amen. Amen. In the name of the Father, and of the Son, and of the Holy Spirit. Amen. That's Jim. Thank you for praying with me. That's the Litany of the Most Precious Blood of our Lord Jesus Christ. And on this feast day, just to leave you with an image of the power and significance of the blood. I always think of that moment in The Passion of the Christ, the Mel Gibson film, when Our Lady, after the scourging of our Lord, and the blood is there everywhere on the ground, she finds such reverence in, she shows reverence in that she and Mary Magdalene, depicted in the image, are there soaking up every last drop of her son's blood. That is the blood that saves souls. That is the blood that is consumed in the Eucharist. And that is blood which we are celebrating this devotion to this whole month of June, and in particular today on the feast day of the most precious blood of our Lord Jesus Christ. I'm linking to that litany in the show notes for today's show if you'd like to save and pray the litany of the most precious blood. I'll be back in just a moment here on Trending.
10: 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That's Planned Parenthood's internal number.
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12: Hi, this is Archbishop Perez of the Archdiocese of Philadelphia. Let us pray. Remember, O most gracious Virgin Mary, that never was it known that anyone who fled to thy protection, implored thy help, or sought thy intercession was left unaided. Inspired with this confidence, I fly to thee, O Virgin of Virgins, my Mother. 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O Mother of the Word Incarnate, despise not my petitions, but in thy mercy, hear and answer me. Amen.
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1: Joe is in Salt Lake City, Utah. 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Good afternoon.
2: 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And the work you all do is truly incredible, and I want to thank you for that.
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3: Total chick flick, but a show I've thoroughly been appreciating, and it has shown me how Hollywood, or at least here in this case, whatever overlap they have, Cardiff-based studios, Bad Wolf, in association with BBC and BritBox, recently made The Other Bennett Sister that aired last month. Now, this is based on the 2020 best-selling novel by Janice Hadlow. That is a spinoff of our beloved Pride and Prejudice by Jane Austen. Millennials and Gen Z have been saying in polling, especially some of the research out of UCLA the last few years, that young people want to see depictions in TV and cinema of friendship, less intimate content that doesn't require clothes on the scene. And here we're seeing another depiction of friendship, actually recognizing the single epidemic that's occurring right now. It is very relevant. I love the show, not just because it was a spinoff of Pride and Prejudice, but I think it appealed to the many men and women, in particular women here, but I would say both. This is a great show with some strong male characters as well. I always appreciate that in a show now. I think we need more balance. Even I crave it as a woman. And here you see these stories that show that feeling of being left out and left behind as you seemingly are the only single one left. When you feel like you stand out or are awkward because of it, or in the midst of trying to pursue a match. It shows even the challenge of not really understanding why a particular person is pursuing you. And the challenge of when you have multiple opportunities but really have to discern who the right person is for you, or what situation you choose as you're facing a season of being single. It also spoke to a very common mother wound that many women have that also does impact dating. It speaks to the middle child syndrome that many people experience. I was reading a comment by Emily Osment Davis on EV Magazine talking about The Other Bennett Sister, and she said it's a love letter to the woman who nobody picked first. I think there are a lot of takeaways in the film, or not film, but show. There are short 30-minute episodes that finished airing this past week. It was great. I'm going to rat out my husband. He was totally into this show. We had to watch it the day it came out. We don't watch a lot of content, but I think that it spoke so deeply to the awkwardness of life, the human heart. It was fantastic, and it had great depictions of friendship. I think the takeaway is a reminder to have hope, the beauty of friendship, especially friendship before dating someone, and also freedom that is rooted in love, even in the main character's story of needing a separation from her own mother. It was a story rooted in love, not going no contact, but freedom in discovering herself in all the right ways and discovering her situation in life when she finds that she's single. She feels like the last one left behind. She's still trying to understand herself, her own discomfort, her own identity and awkwardness. It was a great piece. I highly recommend it. So go check it out, The Other Bennett Sister. In the meantime, there was big news out of Supreme Court this week, and it has to do with women, who women are. The Supreme Court upheld state bans on men competing in women's sports at multiple levels. There were a couple of different cases that made their way before the Supreme Court, and the United States Supreme Court upheld the state law.

0: laws that prohibited biological males who identify as transgender from competing in girls and women's sports. This has been a massive point of contention, especially over the last 5 or so years. The ruling allows states to continue using biological sex, not gender identity, to determine the eligibility for male athletic competitions. Well, the cases centered on school sports, this actually has a much broader legal implication that goes far beyond who's playing on what sports team. It has to do with the definition of women. The bigger question was whether the law can continue to recognize biological sex when protecting rights created specifically for women. The issue wasn't just about who stands on the podium or who runs on the track field. It's a legal category and distinction there to protect women. Now, if biological sex could no longer be recognized in sports, it would be difficult to draw a clear line, stopping that same reasoning from affecting other sex-based protections. You see, the principle could eventually reach every area of the law where women have historically received protections because we are female. You see, if this was not implemented, if this was not upheld by the Supreme Court this week, we would see the mutability of womanhood. As we've seen, enter into various law and documents having to do with parents, with the decision of Obergefell versus Hodges in 2015 that was seemingly a right to same-sex marriage, what it did is actually removed mother and father from legal documents and turned us into parent one and parent two that could be interchangeable. It opened the door for things such as IVF, where you can say, I just want a baby, and so I can hire someone to donate some of the components to create new life. I can hire someone to carry a baby. It really damaged through muting mother and father in legal documents to lead to the outrages of children. That's why there's a big push on that front to overturn Obergefell versus Hodges, because we need to put children's needs and rights to mother and father before adult desires. Now, same here with regard to the battle over the identity of male and female and who gets to play in various sports. You see, sex-based laws only work if the law recognizes who women are, who parents are, as I just explained. And this Supreme Court decision upheld it. This Supreme Court case, where they looked at multiple cases in different states about men, boys, and girls and women's sports, it wasn't just about sports. This was a test as to whether or not biological sex will continue to matter as a legal principle in American law. This is why comments such as the majority held by Justice Kavanaugh are significant. He said the term sex in Title IX cannot plausibly be interpreted to refer to anything other than biological sex. The ordinary meaning of the term sex at the time of enactment in the early 1970s was biological sex and not gender identity, particularly in the context of sports at that time. So as we're in the midst of this debate over who women are, the reality is that the Supreme Court has spoken, helping to settle just one chapter in the debate today over male and female. The court has reaffirmed the principle that equality does not require pretending that men and women are the same. As Catholics, we understand we're equal in dignity, but we're not the same. We're different. And this is a key part of raising the God-given design of the human person, that God creates us male and female. And that means there are distinctions and differences that really do matter in all areas of public life, whether you are religious or not.
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